0: actually feel, if someone commented on something I'd written, that I needed to reply back to them to, you know, clarify that I do have. It was often, you know, that I'd written something about God and someone would say, you know, I don't believe God exists because you're stupid. And it would all get very silly. And I now just tend almost always not to reply to what people write to me. And it's very freeing. I think to myself, if they're going to argue with me, then they're probably not going to listen to what I'm writing in response anyway. And it's probably not the best use of anyone's time. And I use social media primarily because it's an efficient way to follow various news outlets all at once and see different opinions so I can understand different opinions better. But getting into lots of long arguments is not very constructive, really.
1: No, I would completely agree with that, Grace. Grace and Ealing, thank you very much indeed for calling 03444991000. Just to end on, this comes from Andrew. Politics are like religion to some people, like the left wing, and disagreeing or having a different opinion is blasphemy in their eyes. That's Andrew in Salisbury. Right, that's it from me for tonight. Thank you for all your calls and messages. Back tonight from 10 o'clock. Jeremy Kyle here for 6 o'clock breakfast. Hopefully see you tomorrow night. Have a good evening.
2: From the Sky News Centre at 1, Andy Burnham will meet Donald Trump for the first time in New York later as world leaders gather for the UN General Assembly. Ukraine and the escalating conflict in the Middle East are expected to dominate their talks. The Prime Minister's promised a pragmatic relationship with the US President despite being a vocal critic of him in the past. But Conservative leader Kemi Badenoch says Mr Burnham has some catching up to do on foreign policy.
3: I wish Andy Burnham all the best with his first meeting with Donald Trump. The US is our most important security ally. We do need to have a relationship with the US, and I hope he's moved on from when he was mayor of Manchester and was saying that he wouldn't have Donald Trump visit there.
2: Meanwhile, the Prime Minister has confirmed the UK will provide military support to Saudi Arabia in its fight against Iran-backed Houthi rebels. Three of America's biggest news organisations are suing the Trump administration after being banned from the White House. CNN, MS Now and Politico say the decision to revoke their journalists' access violates their First Amendment rights. Donald Trump's accused the outlets of spreading fake news, but Vice President J.D. Vance denies the move was an attack on press freedom.
4: We're not going to give you special access to the White House if you engage in what is effectively propaganda. They can still report on the Trump White House. They can still get the public reports. They can still, of course, talk to people in the administration and outside the administration. What the president has said is we're not going to give you special access.
2: Martha's rule is being extended to cover NE departments in England. The law, which was brought in after the death of 13-year-old Martha Mills from sepsis, gives families the right to request an urgent review of care. Princess Diana's brother's new book, Swan Song, is out today. Earl Spencer claims the king reacted to his ex-wife's sudden death by saying, "We'll forget her soon enough," a palace spokesperson responded, saying, "Grief can cloud reason." And FIFA president Gianni Infantino says he'll propose an independent external review into world football's governing body. He's faced calls to step down following his failed plan to sell stakes in the World Cup. That's the latest. I'm Daisy Steele.
5: Talk Sport.
6: I'm Tom Clayton. Good morning. Gianni Infantino says he remains committed to FIFA, but he is open to an external review into its governance. He'll write to FIFA council members asking whether such a review should take place. Is this seen, though, as a move to keep his position intact? Mirror's Darren Lewis gave us his thoughts.
7: The fact that he has so far survived what has been a perfect storm of criticism, disgrace, all sorts of things. I think he will stay.
6: Meanwhile, the Premier League has written to all of its clubs admitting Erling Haaland's goal in the Manchester derby was a serious VAR error. An internal review is being held and it suggests there could even be further repercussions. Danny Murphy says it comes down to the quality of officials.
8: I don't see anything sinister. I don't think anybody's deliberately made a mistake. No. Corruption or silly comments like that I've heard. It's incompetent.
6: Elsewhere today, we've been told Cole Palmer's playing a dangerous game to withdraw from the England squad for what's been described as load management. He's one of five who pulled out, some of whom are injured. Morgan Gibbs-White and James Garner have come in. Wales and Scotland have suffered similar issues, with three and two players withdrawing respectively. Sir Geoff Hurst has been awarded the Freedom of the City of London. He's been recognised for his sporting achievements and says he's honoured. And Harry Brooks says he's enjoying working with Kevin Peterson, who's joined the England cricket coaching staff. England start their ODI series with Sri Lanka in Durham later. TalkSport has live updates.
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0: Hello, top of the morning to you all. If you're out and out and about, give us a shout. 03717223344. We have loads to talk about this morning, including an amazing stat from your Canada. I'm crossing live to Canada later in the programme. We're absolutely live till 5 this morning on the show, as we are every weekday morning, as Ben Fletcher is over the weekend. We're crossing live to Canada because they've been reviewing an attempt to rationalise, to make sense of, to inject a big squirt of common sense into the offside rule vis-a-vis your football. And they found that had the daylight rule, which we've all spoken about, we only talked about it last week on the programme, if the daylight rule were to pertain, I love that word, since I'm spitting in an old barrel in a saloon in a Wild West cowboy film, pertain, if that would have pertained, 17 goals in the World Cup would have been allowed. Does that not rock you back on your heels? And that's with VAR, and we're continuing our VAR inquest and disquisition, because it was 10 years ago this week, the VAR was first introduced into the professional game in a game in Holland. So what's your worst ever VAR decision nightmare? I mean, maybe it cost you a relegation. Maybe you look back and think, if that had happened, that domino would have fallen, knocked over that domino, and we'd have either been in Europe or remained in the Premier League. 03717223344. We've got a host of great guests on the show this morning. Marcus Stead joins us in about 45 minutes' time to guide us through the very latest from the world of snooker and darts. He's the editor of Snooker Scene magazine. We've got Carl Robinson on the show. Great guest. Great player as well, former player. Wolves, Sunderland, Wales. Been all over the place, and he's been on the show regularly. And even better in the final hour of the programme, not that Carl's not a great guest, we've got TV on the radio. I know, not that we're being visualised, but Tim Vickery joins us live from Rio by the CO for a South American football update. All that and the cherry on the hot fudge Sunday of this morning show, Kane Reeves is standing by to join us. Full of opinions, full of pith and moment. Can I say pith and moment? I think I can. I just said it. We're live till 5.
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0: And the Ed Sheeran comedy debacle takes another lurch into the absurd. Front page of the Daily Mail. Now, I don't have a view that I'd share with you on Gaza or Israel. I don't know enough about it. You know, I'm reminded that Israel is the only functioning democracy, as far as I'm aware, in the Middle East, but I'll leave it there. I don't want anybody killing anybody. I don't want people dying for religion, for faith, for politics, or anything.
2: That's quite a bit light, yeah?
0: Well, no, the reason I'm saying it is because Ed Sheeran's been dragged into this vortex of controversy.
2: Oh, you're starting to feel sorry for poor old Ed now, are you?
0: No. He's dragged into this vortex of controversy by his own making, partly because this chap, Macklemore,
2: He wasn't the one who booked Macklemore.
0: Don't blub on stage, mate. Don't show weakness.
2: No, very true.
0: Anyway, if I may continue.
2: Sorry.
0: This is Kane Reeves, of course.
2: Hello.
0: You're in from now.
2: Well, I'm just careful of what you're saying.
0: Are you off this Friday?
2: Whenever you start the show about, should we talk about the Middle East? Okay.
0: No, I said the debacle and farrago of appalling nonsense.
2: I know we're in the international break, but my word.
0: The front page of the Daily Mail, as you pointed out to me before the show. So it's your responsibility, Mr. Producer.
2: I shouldn't have done now.
0: Nadia, as in the woman who won Bake Off 1,000 years ago.
2: Not the woman from Big Brother who did that trick with a bottle.
0: No, not her. What trick was that?
2: That was, she drank a whole bottle of wine in one go.
0: Did she? I hope she recycled the bottle, did she?
2: Quite impressive.
0: She recycled it?
2: She did. Big Brother's back at the moment.
0: Can we go? Can I stay on the straight now?
2: Yep.
0: I'm going to continue with this. Nadia, her what won Bake Off, has now been dropped from cookery programmes on the BBC simply because, you know, she's run her course.
2: She's boring.
0: Shares video accusing Ed Sheeran of shedding white tears.
2: Oh, dear.
0: Well, the phrase white tears means you're kind of piggybacking on, parasiting on somebody else's plight.
2: I've never heard that. That's crocodile tears, isn't it?
0: No, white tears are a big thing in the States. A woman called Joy Reid, who was sacked off of MS Now, now MSNBC or whatever it's called, she said, I've got no sympathy or patience for white tears. If you support what's happening, do something. Don't just, oh, blub, woe is me. Who cares what she thinks about it?
2: Mate.
0: You're a cook. You're not even a properly trained chef. You won Bake Off as an amateur, very good pastry cook.
2: Everyone's going in on Ed. Even his cousin Jethro. He's got a cousin called Jethro. How funny.
0: Not a great comedian.
2: Sadly not.
0: Do you want to tell you a Jethro joke?
2: No.
0: I can't think of one that's broadcast.
2: Okay, good. Thank you.
0: All involve goats, sheep and Cornwall. Now, the other thing about this is, though, if we care about what Nadia's got to say, what does Prue Lee think?
2: Wow. That's the big question.
0: Hey, where does Mary Berry stand on this? Bring back Graham Kerr, the galloping gourmet. There's one for the teenagers. This is in a front page of the Daily Mail. Maybe they're in a, usually it's have a pop at Nadia. Nadia shares video accusing Ed Sheeran of white tears, of shedding white. Well, he's white if he's crying, and he was genuinely crying, I think. Silly sausage.
2: Well, I think, you know, I think it's disgusting, you know, the man who plays Ian Beale hasn't come out to tell us his thoughts on the Middle East as well. We should. Everyone needs to air their opinion.
0: You mean Adam Woodyatt?
2: Adam Woodyatt, that was it.
0: How come you don't know his name when you're the EastEnders fan and I do? Charlatan.
2: No, no.
0: Fair weather fan. Questions.
2: But now I do.
0: You're right.
2: I told you. I feel sorry
0: what
2: for
0: is,
2: Ed.
0: The only what does Big Bad Barry Evans think about
2: exactly.
0: it? Sean. What does Sean think about it?
2: Admittedly, he was very rude when he interrupted Ruben Amorim last season. During Man United's one-all draw of Ipswich when he was being interviewed. That I thought was almost unforgivable. But we did forgive him for that.
0: Is this Nadia woman Palestinian or Israeli? She's a Muslim, I know. Is she Palestinian?
2: Oh, I don't know.
0: Well, what's it got to do with her then?
2: Well, because she just...
0: How are his tears any more or less valid than her tears?
2: I wonder.
0: Everybody stop crying.
2: I feel sorry for poor old Ed. He saved that cat from being euthanised.
0: And it then died it and then he died. Ran over it.
2: He did. Well, he didn't run over it. It got ran over.
0: So it was in his care. It's very... He failed.
2: But anyway, congratulations on a lighter note to Sir Geoff Hurst being given the freedom of London. He can guide sheep across London Bridge.
0: Yeah.
2: And he can also get a free...
0: Isn't it Waterloo Bridge?
2: Is it?
0: London Bridge?
2: It's one of the bridges.
0: Yeah.
2: And he can also, I believe, get a free taxi home if he's intoxicated the London Borough.
0: Yeah, I think only within the London Boroughs. And
2: yes.
0: I believe he actually lives in the hinterland of Essex.
2: Oh, okay. Well, they can drop him off on the border,
0: just
2: can't they?
0: The M25.
2: Yeah.
0: There you go, Sir Geoff. God bless you, sir.
2: There we are. So congratulations, Geoff Hurst. Well... a long time in the making, that has been.
0: I wonder why they're giving it to him now.
2: I don't
0: maybe
2: know.
0: Ed Sheeran or Nadia turned it down.
2: Oh, dear.
0: I don't want your freedom of London.
2: Also...
0: Stick it with your white tears where the sun don't shine.
2: You know, we've been mentioning the Asian Games and all the mishaps that have happened.
0: Did a very strong piece on it on Friday show.
2: You did, yeah. It was very informative.
0: Crossed live to South Korea for it.
2: You did, yes.
0: Were you listening?
2: I wasn't, no, but I was aware of what was going on.
0: They
2: played the North Korean national anthem instead of the South.
0: It did.
2: At one of the events... the basketball players, they can't sleep in their beds in the hotel because the beds are too small.
0: Yeah. Their feet are sticking over the end.
2: Now, Paul, the South Korea men's basketball team,
0: they're troublemakers.
2: They missed their practice session before taking on host Japan because their shuttle bus didn't show up.
0: If they're practicing now, they've left it a bit late, haven't they?
2: Yeah, that's very true.
0: Don't you think?
2: This is a disaster, isn't it? A country so efficient like Japan, and maybe I think they're playing mind games with everyone.
0: I mean, I don't wish to cast heightest dispersions, but I'd imagine the Japanese national basketball team doesn't give the Harlem Globetrotters too many sleepless nights, do they? I'm just saying. The average height in Japan, about 5'8".
2: Good morning to Don.
0: Hello, Don.
2: Of course, now, yesterday, our listeners are very good when it comes to terrible reality TV. Yesterday, we were corrected for saying that Colleen...
0: She was a runner-up in
2: I was a runner-up on I was
0: There's a bit of dispute, though, amongst the listeners. Good morning, by
2: Don
0: the way.
2: Says, good morning, Paul and Kane. It was Kinga who finished the bottle of wine on Big Brother.
0: From High Wycombe.
2: Nadia was the lady who was...
0: transsexual.
2: Yes, was a transsexual. Yes.
0: Oh, you got that wrong.
2: I got them confused.
0: Are you confused?
2: Very easily confused.
0: Kinga, who...
2: I got...
0: What did she do with this bottle of wine?
2: I don't know.
0: Then?
2: I can't remember. Maybe Don will...
0: Is she in the swimming pool?
2: Maybe Don will remember.
0: Okay.
2: Good morning to Christopher Weaver.
0: Is she sponsored now by Blue Nun?
2: What's that?
0: They make Leafrau milk. Nice bottle of wine.
2: They make what milk?
0: Leafrau milk. The German or Austrian borderline sweet white wine, beloved of 1970s sitcoms.
2: Oh, okay.
0: Blue Nun.
2: Blue Nun.
0: Yeah.
2: No, like White Lightning. That's the really cheap cider, isn't it?
0: You think Kinga's the cheap date?
2: Not at all. Wow, I'm not sure. Definitely not after how quickly she finished that bottle of wine.
0: Did she?
2: Good morning to Christopher Weaver, who says, just a quick note, Wrexham 2, Saints 1. Haha, cheats, Kane. That's a bit rude.
0: It's also a bit late.
2: Yeah, also, yeah, very late indeed.
0: God, dear.
2: Tonda Eckhart, we are expecting his punishment. He said he has asked for forgiveness.
0: Is he?
2: Yeah, we'll wait and see.
0: His white tears mean nothing to me.
2: I'm starting to worry a little bit now, though, Paul, because...
0: Nadia might have a say.
2: No, the Saints CEO gave an interview, and he actually seems very concerned. I thought it was just going to be a four-match ban and a slap on the wrist, but it looks like we are bracing ourselves for a proper, lengthy, hefty ban.
0: Technically, and I'm not saying this should happen, but technically, as we're now no longer in Europe, they could, if they chose, ask the Home Office to withdraw his work permit and send him back to... Is he German?
2: Oh, that's very reform of you, isn't it? That's outrageous. Send him...
0: Being German?
2: No, not
0: what
2: at all.
0: Insinuating?
2: We can't be sending him back.
0: I'm just saying, that is something I've heard mooted.
2: He's contributing to society. I bet he's, he pays a lot of
0: binoculars.
2: He's all right, our Tonda. Also, well done to Rob and Ryan. They've yet to build that stand behind the goal. It's taken 3 years. But they've bought a pub outside the stadium.
0: Not the one that was featured in the documentary.
2: Yeah, they've bought it.
0: They've taken
2: now.
0: Over the railway or something.
2: Yeah, there we go. So they're trying to literally just take over.
0: It's the guy who runs it who's featured a lot in the documentary. Is he going to stay there, do you know?
2: I don't know. Okay. I haven't got the full details.
0: Well, if he is leaving and he's sad, his white tears mean nothing to me.
2: Also, surely Liverpool-Tottenham was the worst VAR ever possible. That's from Shash. Shash, I can't remember which one that was.
0: There's not narrowing it down much there, is it? It's quite a lot of choice.
2: The worst one for us was when we were in the Premier League and we scored a goal against Brighton. We should have won it 2-1 and they ruled it off. I can't remember what it was for, but there was no way it should have been
0: offside.
2: No, it wouldn't have been for offside. It was Cameron Archer who got the goal.
0: In the build up to the goal, I think I remember this.
2: It was something ridiculous.
0: Yeah. It took the run of play back too far, I think. Is that right? That happens too much as well. I think that's one of the problems. Where does a move originate? Well, that's going to be subjective. VAR can't sort that out, and that's where mistakes get made, among the many other areas.
2: Good morning to Chris. Says you can take your pick of 6 or 7 disgraceful VAR decisions at the end of the last SPL season, all of which favoured Celtic, and were later proven to be incorrect. If anyone had not given to Hearts, they would have been champions. Yeah, I remember that goal. I can't remember who they scored the goal against, wasn't it? But they were given a dodgy penalty right at the end of one of the games, weren't they?
0: We'll continue our inquest into VAR. It's 10 years old in the professional game in Europe this week. First game was Ajax versus Wilhelm II.
2: I think we should just follow the lead of the Swedes. Just say no, thank you. Let's get rid of it.
0: Too late now, isn't it? The Swedes didn't actually fully embark into
2: it. We can get rid of it, though, can't we?
0: Can we?
2: We can, yeah. Just don't use it. Just don't turn the technology on.
0: What does Nadia think of it, I wonder?
2: We'll find out.
0: Nadia, what do you make of the VAR?
2: I can tell you Jedward are going into the Big Brother house, apparently.
0: They're still alive?
2: Apparently so, yeah.
0: They still got that ludicrous five quiff.
2: I think it's now on ITV. It's channel hopped everywhere, isn't it, Big Brother? Surely you have been asked to have done that show.
0: I was asked to go for a meeting about it. And I wasn't interested.
2: Why not?
0: A, because I'm...
2: All you've got to do is go in a house for 2 weeks.
0: Yeah, you say that. But A, I can be quite...
2: so annoying.
0: Exactly. I can be quite cutting. I like a booze. They give you free booze. I'd have been unbearable.
2: Sat in the diary room.
0: Oh, I'm not in the diary room. So who are you? The deadbeats and lightweights that get in there. I mean, if they got a result to me, it would be full of Z-listers, wouldn't it?
2: Apparently, Mark says another benefit of having the freedom of London is you can do your business on Tower Bridge.
0: Actually, on the bridge?
2: Yeah, you can do a Paula Radcliffe on the bridge.
0: I think you might need to look into that, Kevin. Yeah. We don't encourage people.
2: Well, we're not going to... No, not everyone has the freedom of London, but we don't want to encourage Sir Geoff Hurst to do it.
0: We don't want some, Lord Blinkinson Sminkinson doing that on the bridge, do we?
2: No, come on.
0: So, well, I heard it on the Paul Ross and Kane Reeves show, so here I go.
2: Yeah, please don't, Sir Geoff. Talking of England legends, a big England legend coming up on Talksport Breakfast in the morning, Geoff Stelling and Andy Townsend, former Southampton
0: with
2: Andy Townsend, with Paul Gascoigne.
0: That's a great booking.
2: That is indeed. Talking about Spurs is polite, no wonder.
0: And maybe Rangers as well.
2: Well, Rangers, they're marching up the league, aren't they now? And also, I did catch a little bit of Gabby with Jamie O'Hara.
0: Oh, dear.
2: That was a very good listen. Yeah. I do love them two together.
0: It was a bit like bear baiting, wasn't it? You know what I mean? It was a bit like kind of... It felt like... very funny radio bullying.
2: And also, everyone, you can all stop texting in about what happened with that bottle. We know what happened.
0: What happened?
2: People are giving it...
0: Now, was it with Kinga or Nadia?
2: It was with Kinga, and they're giving us
0: Kinga.
2: quite gruesome details, which we can't read out. We don't want to read out.
0: What?
2: I'll share it with you during the break. Maybe Tony Evans remembers. He can jog your memory.
0: I'm intrigued. We're live till 5. Tony Evans on the way on TalkSport and Talk with me, Paul Ross and Kane Reeves.
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0: Well, we know football is all about the competition on the pitch and the heated debates off it on this station. We're powered by fans. And we've got our mate, Tony Evans, standing by, top football writer and broadcaster. So we thought we'd just take a couple of the burgeoning controversies and let him decide which one he wants to go for. We're talking Man United with Simon Jordan and Spurs with guess who? Jamie O'Hara.
1: Swallows and Summers. Five games don't make him a bad manager, and the 17, 18 games he had last year didn't make him a brilliant. They gave him an opportunity where he came in off the back of the car crash that was Ruben Amorim. So when you look at that car crash and you look at what was happening to that side and you look at the nonsense that was coming out of his mouth, anything that looked like calm and decent thinking got you an outcome. And then you saw at times where the shortcomings were coming in against Newcastle, you saw that Michael was coming up short. And it was always going to be this. So you've got to give him his head.
2: They are in a relegation fight. All the teams above us are better than them. They actually are. Ipswich Town have got 6 points.
3: Do you know, like, I'm looking at us going, how have we got 2 points?
4: You're in a relegation fight.
3: Two!
0: Well, let me say good morning out to Tony Evans. 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Actually, I said I'd give you the choice. I lied like a cheap clock, Tony. Good morning. I would like to start with the Spurs debacle, because we learnt yesterday that Roberto De Zerbi has given Spurs players a week off, despite widely voiced critiques of their fitness. Apparently, I think, I mean, you could argue they've had the time off since the beginning of the season. What do you make of the current state of Spurs, Tony? Good morning.
5: Well, Paul, good morning. As you know, I thought Spurs would do well. I thought they bought really well during the summer.
0: Yep.
5: I think De Zerbi is a, you know, he's not a great manager, but certainly he's a reasonable manager. And I thought he would... head coach, he break the curse of Tottenham. Oh,
0: they got to him. He's now Roberto De Spursy.
5: Yeah. brilliant. But I do think they will get better. I don't think it will be an issue for them. I think they'll be in the top 10, and by the end of the season, they'll be there or thereabouts in the, you know, the top five. So, yeah, it's a bad start to the season. And I think it's a very astute move, given a group of players who must be thinking, oh, you know, what's happening to us? Giving them a week off, not working them into the ground, you know, those who are on international duty, and like saying to them, all right, relax, things are going to get better. I think that's a very, very clever move. I don't think they're going to go down. I don't think they're going to be anywhere near that. And I think things will get better up in N17 before too very long.
0: Which is kind of what De Zerbi was saying, but he also said they're possibly the most fragile group he's ever been in charge of, which I presume he means a kind of mental fragility there.
5: Yeah, we can see that. And I've been thinking a lot about Tottenham because over the years... And, I mean, we're going back now, 25, 30 years that I've been involved in football. I've spoken to a lot of people about what's wrong at Tottenham, you know, and no one has ever given me a convincing answer. I could not, if you give me an hour now to say, why have Tottenham been as they were, I would, or even 5 minutes, I'd be like, well, you know, it's one of them. Now, I do think that there is a mentality there that gets passed on through the dressing room, a sense of failure that gets passed on from one generation to the next in the dressing room. And as we know in football, the generations come thick and fast.
0: Yeah.
5: To me, being manager at Tottenham, I always thought would be one of the easiest jobs in football because you know what? All you have to do is do the bare minimum for a club that size and the fan base will love you. And yet you look at the people. It's chewed up and spat out. You know, Mourinho, Conte, you know, you think to yourself, and it's unbelievable. And I think there is a rancid culture that started a long time ago and gets passed on from generation to generation. That is my only explanation for it, and someone needs to stop it. Is De Zerbi the man? I'm not entirely sure, but we know he's certainly a manager who's slightly above average, and I think he could put a lid on it, but I've thought that about a few people before.
0: I think you're right in that way. I think it's an interesting thought. It's almost that self-fulfilling prophecy that they're almost resigned to being the nearly men, the near misses. You know, either nearly missing, just missing promotion, or you know, just missing the title even in Europe or whatever, and also maybe just managing, you know, to scrape away from relegation like they have the last... When you think they finished 17th two seasons in a row, I can't think of another side in the Premier League era that that's happened to.
5: You know, well, yeah, and even more than that, I remember that night at Chelsea, the season Leicester won the league when, you know, they were well on top and it looked like, you know, they were in a position to really challenge and put the pressure on Leicester, and it all fell apart in the second half. I remember being there and going, I never wanted to write once in my life the word Spursy. I remember that night thinking, oh, Lord.
0: Yeah, I'm going to have to.
5: Spursy. Yeah.
0: Now, let me ask you as well about the vexed question then of Man United. We know Michael Carrick. Okay. I think that laugh is a great signifier there. What are your thoughts on that, the current situation there? I mean, you know, yes, they had a bad VAR decision, but you could argue they also had one go in their favour with that ridiculous, was it or wasn't it, a, you know, a handball by Harry Maguire not so very long ago, which Man United
5: fans,
0: they love to forget about that, don't they?
5: Yeah. Well, think about United, and it's the things you hear about what's going on behind the scenes are mind-boggling. You know,
0: Like what, Tony?
5: Well, Jim Ratcliffe's regime is shambolic.
0: Yeah.
5: This is a man who bought essentially a Thursday United, but also bought the rights to run the club and take the pressure off the Glazers. And, you know, in terms of the commercial stuff that's going on and in terms of the way

0: they've done the same thing, and you look at them and they're an absolute mess everywhere. Now, how much do we blame Michael Carrick? Well, the squad is ridiculously unbalanced.
1: Yeah.
0: And so, you know, he's got to try and recover from three, four, five bad transfer windows. But you know what? The Manchester United, Michael Carrick is in charge. Your Manchester United, go out and get one of the best managers, coaches in the world. You are of that status. You should be up there with Real Madrid. You should be up there. I mean, arguably, the two biggest clubs in the world are United and Madrid. And I say that as a scouser.
1: Yeah.
0: You know what? How can you be in this situation? And of course, then you've got the Ineos mentality where Ratcliffe comes in, and you know, and what you do is you cut at the lower levels, and all football clubs run on morale, and because you ask people to work ridiculous hours for relatively low pay, fans go into them. Any sporting institution's the same, you know, whether it's F1, whether it's football, whether it's rugby. You're asking people to go above and beyond for less pay than they would be getting in the normal workplace. And of course, Ineos cut. And so there's this really toxic atmosphere about United. And what they need is they need someone with clarity in the boardroom. They need someone with clarity on the bench, and they need someone. Well, they need better players than they've got.
1: With talk of penny pinching, though, I think I'm right in saying that when Ruben Amorim, who only there 18 months with his team, when they were got rid of, there was a £17 million payoff involved. It's hardly. I mean, they've made that rod for their own back.
0: Oh yeah. Well, you know what you do is you cut the party for the women's team, the FA Cup. You know, you stop the subsidised canteen for the staff at Old Trafford. You make redundancies, you know, and all that sort of thing. And then of course you employ one of the biggest chances in football and end up having to pay, you know, millions and millions and millions out, and not the way to run a football club. And then you've got, you know, Brexit Jim from Monaco, yeah, coming back and telling us how to run the country. You can't run Manchester United. Don't tell us how to run the country, idiot.
1: He needs to comb his hair as well, I'm sorry, but he needs a stylist for those photo opportunities.
0: With all this money, you know what? You'd think he'd have, like, a whole, like, crew round him, yeah, you know, and be able to sort out their hair, yeah, without a doubt.
1: Now, the back pages of a number of papers concern the England squad. Announced by Thomas Tuchel, of course, mass withdrawals hit Tuchel. Tuchel hit by a wave of coloffs is the rib-tickling, puntastic headline on the back of the Daily Express. The Mirror goes with a coal lot of bother. Tuchel plans hit as five, including Palmer, as in Cole Palmer, pull out of the England squad. This kind of always happens, and I don't think these are going to be the last of the injury-linked withdrawals. Marcus Rashford is on the list, for example.
0: No, and part of the wonder is, this international break is too long. It really is, 3 weeks. But you wonder if, you know, the players who weren't picked for the World Cup are a bit like, now you want us? Mm. You know, I mean, frankly, I'd be like that. You know, it's, and I thought it was interesting that Tuchel was saying that, like, all the fans have been coming up saying, no, we really appreciate what you did, you know, your substitutions against Argentina, we think that was all okay, and, you know, you picked the right squad. I think, as you know, Paul, I've spoken about him before.
1: Yeah.
0: I'm quite an admirer of Tuchel. The dealings I had with him, he was always very good, and I thought he was really astute and has a bad reputation as being a trouble causer at Chelsea, when frankly there needed to be trouble caused. But I have to say, I think this is a really important international break for him, because I think belief will start to erode. England should have done better at the World Cup, and I

0: I think this is, the fact that he's calling up people like, Trent and Palmer. I think it's almost an admission of, I should have done that back in, back in May and June.
1: Now we've got England Spain live on TalkSport Saturday night. Of course we have. We were taking the mickey yesterday, to be blunt, me and Kane have Thomas Tuchel, when he said that 99.9% of the England fans who came up to him after the World Cup were basically congratulating him and not mentioning the bizarre decisions he made going into that Argentina game and the bizarre decisions he made during that game. He sounds borderline delusional.
0: Oh, yeah. Well, all football managers and head coaches are delusional. It's they're great when they're not talking about football. They're normal human beings, but when they talk about football, they lose their minds. And I love that about them. But what Tuchel probably doesn't realise is that by saying stuff like this, in the mood is on a knife edge. Mm. And if it begins to go wrong, I think people will turn on him very, very quickly. If he held his hands up and said, I made some mistakes,
1: we got you the semi-final, though, that kind of thing, yeah.
0: Yeah, I did it with the best intentions, but I made some mistakes. I think everyone would feel better about him. But at the moment, I think there's a little bit of a, let's see how we go. But I think the moods could turn very, very quickly.
1: We've also got Wales facing Portugal. Jordan James has said, OK, we're a depleted side as well, and we're up against the best players in the world, but we're going to have a go. We're going to be covering that on TalkSport as well, of course. Finally, though, I did want to ask you about the return of football. As I look out across the Kalahari Desert of the international break over the next, 3 weeks, when football returns, Liverpool have got Man City. That should be an interesting encounter, should it not?
0: Fascinating. The fact that, City, have maximum points top of the league. I think it was, this weekend told us that the received, idea that Arsenal, the league was Arsenal's to lose was probably a mistake. They can be confronted and they can be challenged, and it's difficult to win twice in a row. Very, very difficult. I remember Stevie Nicholl saying to me, he said, the hardest thing, he said, it's not winning for the first time. He said, winning the second time, because everyone's patting you on the back, everyone's buying you drinks and telling you how brilliant you are. He said, and you lose focus. He says, I was lucky. I was in a dressing room full of serial winners who slapped me down. He said, but it really is difficult. And, so Arsenal have got that challenge. City, if you get at them, as Sunderland shows, they can concede. Liverpool, they look a long way. The jury is still out on Iriola and where they go. So I think after the international break, I think the action really starts getting serious. And certainly for Liverpool, who've got City, Arsenal, Brighton, Brentford, it's going to be a tough run for them.
1: As Betty Davies says in All About Eve, fasten your seatbelts, it's going to be a bumpy ride. Huge thanks to our pal Topman.
0: We love bumpiness.
1: It's like a roller coaster that is football. Turns in a couple of weeks, because we're all about the international break as well, and there will be League One and League Two football over the next couple of weeks, 2.5 weeks, so we'll keep you updated on that. Tony Evans there talking to me, Paul, new guys on TalkSport and on Talk, where this morning we're live till 5.
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1: Now, we're all about the NFL on the station and on Talk Sport 2 this season. It's our biggest ever season of NFL coverage. It's finally here. And to celebrate the launch of our brand new show, Inside the NFL, not only are we talking NFL American football later on in this programme with a real insider, we want to hand you the keys to the ultimate sporting weekend and the greatest sporting show on earth. I'm serious, certainly the most lucrative. I'm talking about the Super Bowl 2027. It's in Los Angeles, the City of Angels, and you and a pal could be there. Free gratis for nothing, all expenses covered, and we are stirring £1,000 spending cash into the pot, which is about the current rate of exchange, $1,398. Roughly, for you and your mate to share. Over 3 days, what's not to love? We're flying you direct to LA. 3 nights in an hotel. Tickets to the big game at the SoFi Stadium. Plus, we've got runner-up tickets as consolation prizes to the NFL London games up for grabs as well. It is an amazing deal. One of our biggest competitions ever. And Kane's got the details of how you will and must get involved. 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
1: Get involved. Someone's got to win it. I'd love it. We'd love it if it was you.
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1: Seriously, though, that is a great
17: prize. It is a great prize.
1: Great competition.
17: Harry Styles. I don't want to put you off, but Harry Styles is...
1: I thought you liked a bit of Harry Styles.
17: I love Harry Styles. I think he's great. His first album is very good. But he's the rumoured headline.
1: Half-time entertainment, is he?
17: Half-time, yes.
1: Wow.
17: Yeah.
1: Somebody good as well, we hope. I'm joking, of course. You're listening to Extra Time with Acorn Insurance, supporting UK taxi drivers since 1982. Quick look now at the front pages of this morning's papers. Front page of the Daily Telegraph, traditionally an Tory supporting paper. Burnham sends RAF to help the Saudis. PM announces military support ahead of first face-to-face meeting with the Donald, with President Trump. And also on the front page of the Daily Telegraph, that's only the headline so far. Harry in talks, as in Prince Harry, to make Diana documentary. There'll be thoughts on that one throughout the day on Talk Radio. I'm absolutely on Talk TV as we're absolutely sure. Front page of the Daily Mail, we've already mentioned this. Nadia, as in a bake-off winner from about 2,000 years ago, shares video accusing Ed Sheeran of shedding white tears, whatever she means by that. Also, front page of the Times this morning, little girls begin life more sociable than the boys. I think, as a father of one son and four daughters, that is demonstrably true.
17: I think that's a bit sexist, if I'm honest, mate.
1: But there are different sexes.
17: Yeah, I think that's a bit derogatory towards boys, isn't it?
1: Is it?
17: Yeah, don't you think?
1: Boys want to be lone wolves, though. Want to be trailblazers. Want to be leaders. Want to be mavericks.
17: I'm not sure.
1: Okay.
17: I'll look into that story.
1: Okay, I'll forward your concerns to the scientists involved in this 10-year-long research. You've got reservations.
17: That's a lot of time to put research in.
1: I made that up. Front page of The Guardian asked a question that I can give you an answer to. Do we really need a £600 toothbrush? No, we don't. This is the one that tells you when you brush it. It shows you a camera on the end of it. Remember we talked about it last week? Shows you when your gums are rotten.
17: We were talking about that weeks ago.
1: I know, but they're playing catch up, The Guardian. Front page this morning of the Sun newspaper, Claudia, as in Winkleman, why I hate to hide in the bushes.
17: What? Oh, my.
1: To do with the traitors and the celebrity traitors coming back. Stop that. And also front page of the our Daily Star. That's Betfred great. Boss won't sponsor Derby, as in the horse race, not Derby County, if bet shop tax rises. Racing done for. Ooh. Oaks, St Ledger, 1,000, 2,000 guineas, apparently, according to the our Daily Star, are all at risk. Anything you've got there, Kane?
17: No, nothing of interest, to be honest with you.
1: There's always something of interest.
17: Is there?
1: Didn't Adrian Durham tell you that?
17: There is always something going on.
1: Front page of the Daily Express, just one big story with Kenny Badenoch posing in front of the signpost into Piddington, where the people are have reservations, to put it mildly, about the arrival of some kind of encampment for the recently arrived people on the boats. More freedom handed to new arrivals than British citizens, says the Daily Express. Exclusive. Tory leader Kemi Badenoch says foreign murderers could end up getting more rights than villagers in Piddington, where a centre for 1,200 asylum seekers is proposed. It would more than double the population of the village.
17: And on the Daily Star, Granit Xhaka, the Sunderland captain, he could be going to jail, Paul,
1: for buying or getting involved in some kind of fake or dodgy COVID vaccination certificate back in 2022. He was in Switzerland. To leave Switzerland, you need a vaccination certificate. He's on record as saying he had reservations about the vaccine, but somehow he obtained a certificate.
17: Allegations he obtained a forged COVID-19 vaccination certificate.
1: He pretty much coughed to it.
17: There's no pun in that. In jail.
1: There's no pun in that when he coughed to it.
17: Well, I hope there isn't a pun in it. Many people died during COVID. So
1: how many?
17: Let's not laugh at that.
1: How many?
17: Thousands. Did you not?
1: Millions?
17: Millions. Yeah. Goodness me. I couldn't keep up.
1: Well, you counted them. We shouldn't make light of it, stop that
17: count. Well, at what point, though? At what point?
1: Well, as Alan Alda's character says in the very good Woody Allen film Crimes and Misdemeanors, comedy is tragedy plus time.
17: Oh, wow.
1: And on that bombshell, we're live till 5.
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1: Here we go, my friends, and I always look forward to Tuesdays at around this time because we get to chat with our mate Marcus Stead, editor of Snooker Scene magazine, and we talk snooker and darts, and we start with darts this morning. Marcus, good morning. And the PDC World Series darts final took place over the weekend in Amsterdam. What occurred, Marcus? Good morning, sir.
19: Hiya, Paul. Yes, well, I'm getting my breath back because it's been quite a few days at the PDC World Series of Darts finals. And yes, Luke Littler is human. And yes, he is beatable. More on that in a moment. But first of all, congratulations to smudger Ross Smith, who won the title with an 11-5 victory over Gerwyn Price in the final. In terms of the format, then, this was a culmination of the PDC World Series of Darts. Over the course of the year, we've had events in Bahrain, Riyadh, Saudi Arabia, Copenhagen, New York, Auckland in New Zealand, and finally Wollongong in Australia. And the most successful 32 players gathered in Amsterdam for the World Series of Darts finals. It had expanded to a 32-man format this year, and yes, they were all men. There was one big shock on the opening day, Motumu Sakai, the 28-year-old from Tokyo, who became a fan favourite at this year's PDC World Championship with that eccentric walk-on he does. Well, he recorded a 6-5 victory over Callan Ridds, and then Sakai then lost 10-8 to Johnny the Ferret Clay Leighton in the following round. But on Sunday afternoon, we were down to the last eight and we had one of the biggest darting stories of the year.
1: Yep.
19: It was the Ferret against the Nuke, Clayton against Littler, and Clayton came through a 10-4 winner. In fact, from 5-4 in front, Clayton won every single leg from that point onwards.
1: Wow.
19: That put an end to Luke Littler's ambition of winning all of the big PDC televised majors in a calendar year for 2026. In the semi-finals then, Ross Smith, he beat this year's PDC World Championship runner-up Jean Van Veen 11-8. And in an all-Welsh clash, Gerwyn Price defeated Clayton 11-7. On to the final then, and Smith won the last six legs in a row to complete an 11-5 victory. And during the course of the match, the world number 14, he hit 11 180s compared to Gerwyn Price's five. The win gives the 37-year-old from Chatham in Kent his second PDC major title. He previously won the PDC European Championship in 2022. He takes the trophy along with the first prize of £100,000.
1: And there are two other Luke Littler-linked stories you've got for us in the world of darts. For a start, he's withdrawn from the Single Day Players Championship floor tournaments in Den Bosch today.
19: Yes, this is highly controversial. Now, we've talked about this story a lot over the last month or so. The Players' Championship Series, it consists of 34 single-day tournaments, and then the top 64 in the Players' Series order of merit progress to the Players' Championship Finals at Butlins in Minehead in late November. That's the last big televised tournament before the PDC World Championship over Christmas and New Year. As of those 36 single-day floor tournaments, Luke Littler missed the first 26 in a row. He then played in events 27 and 28 in Leicester. In event 27, he reached the quarterfinals. The next day, event 28, he reached the semifinals. So he's still a long, long way down that order of merit, nowhere near in the top 64 because he missed so many events.
1: Yep.
19: Now, events 29 and 30, they'll take place in Den Bosch in the Netherlands in the day in front of us now, Tuesday and tomorrow, Wednesday. But Littler, following his defeat in Amsterdam in the quarterfinals against Clayton on Sunday, he's decided to pull out of this because he can no longer win every televised, big televised event in the calendar year. So that record is now gone. And what this effectively means is that he cannot now qualify for Minehead. And to me, this means Luke Littler has an attitude problem. Now, right. He's 19 years of age, and I'll explain what I mean by this. It's very bad for people who bought tickets for Butlins in Minehead. It's a huge arena. It also stages the UK Open earlier in the year. The PDC visits there twice in a year, the UK Open and the Players' Championship Finals. Lots of people brought tickets many months ago now, thinking they make a weekend of it, stay at Butlins and so on, expecting to see Luke Littler. It's bad for broadcasters as well, and it's bad for sponsors because building up relationships with broadcasters and sponsors takes time and effort. ITV4 will be the UK broadcaster, as they have been for many years. They've got to sell this event. And what does it mean? It's damaging in terms of, yeah, of course, if Littler is playing, that'll bring in the viewing figures to a far higher extent. We know that, goes without saying. So bringing in viewing figures means selling advertising around the program. That's how they make their money. It's a numbers game for TV. Of course it is. Now, if ITV4, they will not be happy about this. Barry Hearn won't be happy about it either, you know, being the man ultimately at the top of the PDC. If ITV4 could ultimately make as much money by showing a 40-year-old repeat of Minder or a 50-year-old repeat of the Sweeney, why bother showing the live darts? Mm. It's very, very disappointing. And yes, of course, Littler will be disappointed he lost in Amsterdam. But, you know, you dust yourself down, you get on with it, and you realize you have a duty to the game. You have a duty to at least try and make it to Minehead. He got himself into this situation by missing so many single-day events in the course of the year. So it's on him, and I've said that on the program before. But he has a duty to the game. He has a duty to try and make it there from the point of view of sponsors, broadcasters, and all those people who bought tickets. And it's very, very disappointing.
1: I know you've got more sympathy with Luke Littler, though, about the criticisms he voiced about the crowd behaviour in Amsterdam.
19: He did, yeah. He had a point about this. This high-pitched whistling, which is not unique to Amsterdam. I think I recall we talked about it last year after the World Series event in New York in Madison Square Garden. It was particularly bad. But there was also a lot of booing in Amsterdam. And this is largely because darts, part of its success story is it attracts a lot of event goers rather than discerning darts fans. People are there in fancy dress. They're there to drink lots of booze. But the point is that you wouldn't go to the opera or to even a pantomime. I know you boo at the appropriate moment in pantomimes, but you go to the opera or any theatre play, you wouldn't behave like that. If you want to go to the darts, you should want to see the players performing to their best, and putting them off is out of order.
1: And give them the place to shine as well. Give them the space and the quiet and the courtesy to shine.
19: That's exactly right. And Luke Littler is saying he might not play in Amsterdam in the future because of it. Now, whether that was just a bit hot-headed because he lost, I don't know. And on reflection, he probably shouldn't have said that. But this is something the PDC needs to get a grip of because we, the viewers, want to see them performing to their best.
1: And very quickly, Marcus, sorry, the clock is ticking. The Snooker International Championship qualifiers took place in Leicester at the back end of last week. What happened? Some big names are gone, apparently.
19: Oh, they have, yes. Most of the world's biggest names had to come through a qualifier in Leicester last week to make the tournament itself in November in Nanjing. Some matches are held over, including that of the world champion Wu Yizhe. But some big news, the recently crowned English Open champion Ali Carter is out. He lost 6-2 to the 21-year-old Ukrainian Anton Kazakov, ranked 119 in the world. Also out, the reigning Northern Ireland Open champion Jack Lisowski. He made a break of 132-4 to decide against Ashley Carty, but Carty took that decider on the colours. It's all been happening.
1: Fantastic stuff there from Marcus Stead. We know the Scottish Open qualifiers are ongoing. We'll bring you up to date on that one next week. And that was Marcus Stead, editor of Snooker Scene magazine, talking to me, Paul Ross, and you guys on Talk Sport and Talk, with news and sport on the way.
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31: From the Sky News Centre at 2, Donald Trump and Andy Burnham are going to have their first face-to-face meeting at the UN General Assembly in New York later. Ukraine and the escalating conflict in the Middle East are expected to be top of the agenda. When Mr. Burnham was mayor of Greater Manchester, he claimed the US president wouldn't be welcome there. But former advisor to the PM, Kevin McKeever, thinks the omens are good.
32: If you look at the history of who Trump gets on well with, first of all, Trump does very well and gets on with people in the room who are popular. And Andy's popular, right? But he also, for better or for worse, gets on well with down-to-earth men and people who are a bit blokey.
31: Meanwhile, the Prime Minister has confirmed the UK will provide military support to Saudi Arabia in its fight against Iran-backed Houthi rebels. Three of America's biggest news organisations are suing the Trump administration after being banned from the White House. CNN, MS Now and Politico say the decision to revoke their journalists' access violates their First Amendment rights. Princess Diana's brother's new book, Swan Song, is out today. The memoir's been serialised in the Daily Mail. Earl Spencer claims the King reacted to his ex-wife's sudden death by saying we'll forget her soon enough. A palace spokesperson responded, saying grief can cloud reason. Royal commentator Jenny Bond says it'll be taking its toll on His Majesty.
2: It is damaging, obviously, and you sometimes wonder how much more an elderly man can take. You know, he's had the Andrew scandal, he's had Harry and Meghan, he's had cancer, and now he's got this. I think it's very hard for the King to take it all.
31: Every Crown Court in England and Wales will have at least one courtroom dedicated to handling rape and sexual offence cases. Under the plans, victims will be guaranteed a private entrance and waiting room to shield them from the defendant. And FIFA president Gianni Infantino says he's open to talks over reform at football's governing body. He's faced calls to step down after launching a failed plan to sell stakes in the World Cup. That's the latest. I'm Josie Steele.
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12: I'm Tom Clayton. Good morning. Gianni Infantino says he remains committed to FIFA, but he is open to an external review into its governance. He'll write to FIFA council members asking whether such a review should take place. Is this seen, though, as a move to keep his position intact? Mirror's Darren Lewis gave us his thoughts.
17: The fact that he has so far survived what has been a perfect storm of criticism, disgrace, all sorts of things. I think he will stay.
12: Meanwhile, the Premier League has written to all of its clubs admitting Erling Haaland's goal in the Manchester derby was a serious VAR error. An internal review is being held and it suggests there could even be further repercussions. Danny Murphy says it comes down to the quality of officials.
20: I don't see anything sinister. I don't think anybody's deliberately made a mistake. No. Corruption and silly comments like that I've heard. It's incompetent.
12: Elsewhere today, we've been told Cole Palmer's playing a dangerous game to withdraw from the England squad for what's been described as load management. He's one of five who pulled out, some of whom are injured. Morgan Gibbs-White and James Garner have come in. Wales and Scotland have suffered similar issues, with three and two players withdrawing respectively. Sir Geoff Hurst has been awarded the Freedom of the City of London. He's been recognised for his sporting achievements and says he's honoured. And Harry Brook says he's enjoying working with Kevin Peterson, who joined the England cricket coaching staff. England start their ODI series with Sri Lanka in Durham later. TalkSport has live updates.
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0: And now, my friends, on TalkSport and Talk, we're live till 5. Coming up in this hour of the programme, not only our interview of the week, and it's a Second World War-linked brilliant book called The Skeptic Isle by Professor Steve Casey from the London School of Economics about the propaganda war on the home front after about 18 months of persuading the British public in 1938 onwards that appeasement was the answer. We didn't need to go to war with Hitler. Appeasement, let's keep the peace. Only 20 years ago, we had the end of the Great War, so we don't want that again. Cut to, he invades Poland, that filthy German degenerate. And so we do go to war with him, declare war. And then, of course, that had to do a massive switch into the messaging, not only to the British Isles, but also to all those countries that are part of the empire. So we're talking, because this notion that we stood alone in 39 is actually not quite the case. A, France hadn't collapsed by then, but also we had serving Indian soldiers, Canadian, New Zealand, Australian, African soldiers from across the empire, and the message had to be got out to those as well. So it's a fascinating chat, I think.
1: So
0: the great guest.
1: Are we almost like the British people? It wasn't propaganda that we were kind of had thrown at us then to get behind the war, was it?
0: But it's a reminder of what we were going to war for, what we were fighting for. And they very cleverly managed to use the fact that Hitler had broken all the agreements he'd made with us, and maybe Chamberlain, the then Prime Minister Neville Chamberlain, like, you know, the agreement about, of course, I'm not going to send troops into Czechoslovakia. Cut to, yes, he invades Czechoslovakia. We gave him part of it, the Sudeten part of it, where there were lots of German citizens. And then he swept into the rest of it. And then they said, well, OK, that far and no further. And then us and the French and other people had guaranteed the Polish borders. And when he crossed that, and he lied, and they set up some fake attack by SS officers dressed as Polish soldiers to attack a German radio station, we said, well, we've had enough of you, mate.
1: Of course, the biggest propaganda campaign during World War II aimed at the Brits was eat your carrots to see in the dark.
0: Was it?
1: Yeah. Well, yeah. It was, wasn't it?
0: No, that comes from?
1: Yeah, from World War II. They told us to eat our carrots, not us, but the children, to eat carrots because it'd help us see in the dark so we could see the bombs being dropped on us. Not see them, but just be aware.
0: See, you know, I'm being told by someone who knows what you're talking about.
1: Go on there.
0: That was an urban myth.
1: That's not a myth at all.
0: Well,
1: that
0: it was spread,
1: true.
0: No, it was spread as a myth, deliberately.
1: No.
0: Because they didn't want the Germans to be alerted to the fact we'd developed successfully radar so we could track them at night.
1: What's carrots got to do with it?
0: Well, they're saying, oh, we've eaten our carrots, we're much better at night vision than you are.
1: Oh, yeah, that's still propaganda, isn't it?
0: I'm just saying, yeah, but I'm just saying that's not the reason behind it, isn't it, to get people to eat carrots? We didn't have a surfeit of carrots. There was a bumper carrot crop. Oh, we're wasting in carrots. How can we get rid of these? Let's tell kids they'll see better. Well, anyway, we've got there with him. Between the two of them, between Tweedledum and Tweedledee, we got to the facts here.
1: And, of course, carrots were originally purple.
0: But the more important aspect of our chat with Steve Casey was how important football was on the home front in the Second World War and what they did to use it as a morale booster, but also aware of the fact
1: that you'd have to eat your carrots to go then because there wouldn't have been floodlights, would there?
0: They didn't play at night because the Luftwaffe was striking at night. But even during the day, they were worried about tens of thousands of people sat at Wembley. So they had spotters who volunteered and would have sounded the air raid sirens had the Luftwaffe dared to come over. And of course, there was the Second World War League Cup. First winners?
1: West Ham.
0: Of course we were.
1: Of course. Does that count, though? Is it a legitimate cup?
0: Still in the trophy cabinet.
1: Of course.
0: No, in fact, there were two of them. So the following year, I think Arsenal were beaten by Preston North End. Anyway.
1: Well, it's very timely, Paul, because I don't know if you've been keeping across the Liberal Democrat conference. No, of course not. Nobody
0: has. Well, I've been reading a bit about Ed Davey saying we want to... The leader.
1: Who?
0: Ed Davey.
1: Oh, yeah, that's his name, that guy. Irrelevant. They're irrelevant, Paul. But
0: are we allowed to say that?
1: Yes, of course we can.
0: He's saying that we want to oppose nasty populism. I remember reading that.
1: Oh, very strong words. Yeah. Well, they have called for an emergency register for us to voluntarily sign up for war. Voluntarily sign up for war.
0: Is there one coming, then?
1: Yeah. Well, apparently, they're getting ready for it. But the Lib Dems defence spokesperson said politicians must be more direct with the public about the threats the UK faces. Countries like Finland and others already have these kind of registers out there.
0: Yeah, because they're right on the borders of Russia, you idiots. They're at more risk of invasion, given the Russians went into Ukraine. Finland and Russia have a long history of direct border-to-border conflict. Us, not so much.
1: But that's their idea of defence. Let's put out a voluntary register. And there we go.
0: So they get Private Godfrey from Dad's Army signing up.
1: Oh, I think I'm too old to sign up now. I think you've got... No, I've got one more year left before I'm not allowed to join the armed forces. Anyway.
0: Let's hope the Russians invade before then. Phew. Well, be with you, oh mighty warrior of the microphone.
1: I'll be able to do my part. I'll be able to give out...
0: You got a black belt karate.
1: Well, I can give out emergency...
0: You can be a ninja.
1: I can give out important information.
0: You can give out carrots.
1: I could.
0: You can see those Ruskins coming. There we go. Oh, have a carrot. Delicious.
1: Good morning to Chris the cab driver.
0: Hello, Chris.
1: Yeah, he says, good morning, Paul and Kane. I heard you talking about Harry Styles.
0: Well, you were.
1: Well, I mentioned he is the front runner to headline the Super Bowl 2027 halftime show.
0: And you're a bit of a fan of his first album, anyway.
1: I am. It's a very good album.
0: Very strong.
1: Paul. It is. It actually is. He doesn't get enough credit. He says, I was driving through Camden at the weekend. There is now a hairdresser's called Harry Styles. Yeah, Harry Styles.
0: Harry Styles. Very. It's odd that it's often hairdressers that use those punning headlines. Curl Up and Die was one when I was a kid in Leytonstone High Road.
1: You know those competitions we do, we go, oh, let's rename the ferry, what do you want to call it?
0: Yeah.
1: McBoaty McBoatface.
0: Yeah, yeah.
1: There was one in America, which I saw, and to name the council building after one of the famous councillors, and they had a big poll of all the people that had been leader of the council, and the person who had won, they didn't actually name it after the person that had won it, because his name was Harry Balls.
0: Could alter that sign immediately, couldn't you? Harry Balls.
1: Harry Balls. So they didn't name.
0: Just call him Harold.
1: That's very harsh, isn't it?
0: Well, Harry Balls.
1: So they said, well, even though he's won
0: we're
1: not going to rename the building. They named a street after him instead.
0: When I was a kid, it was still close enough to the Second World
1: War.
0: They
1: can't say Harry properly, the Americans, can they? So it always goes.
0: And they say Harry.
1: Harry.
0: Harry Balls.
1: Exactly.
0: I've not said that now.
1: Family show, Paul.
0: I don't want that in
1: goodness
0: my head.
1: Me.
0: When I was a kid, there were two tower blocks built just around the corner from where we grew up in Leytonstone.
1: Yeah.
0: And they were named after local councillors. And they were Fred Wigg and John Walsh Towers. And it's so random now. I think they're still there, these blocks. Yeah, but, you know, Fred. What did Fred Wigg do? What did John Walsh do to deserve that honour of having the whole place built or named after him?
1: That's a good question. We'll look into that.
0: Fred Wigg Towers. There we go. North East London, Leytonstone.
1: Also, good morning to this texter who says, Amarim. Remember Ruben Amarim? Good conversation with Tony Evans.
0: How can we forget? 18 months there, got a £17 million payoff for him in his
1: Not
0: stuff.
1: Bad, is it, mate? Honestly.
0: Pretty good. I'm holding out for that.
1: To be a football manager, all you've got to do is a year's work, and then the payoff is incredible.
0: You've got to have something of a football career before you get
1: well,
0: to
1: you
0: the
1: don't
0: top
1: necessarily
0: tier.
1: Need to. Tonda Eckhart's football career was just being a little analysis guy with the TVs. That's, you know, that's not really
0: and the binoculars.
1: Jose Mourinho, well, he had a
0: good... He was a pro player, though, wasn't he?
1: Well, borderline. But anyway...
0: Well, he was a professional player, not borderline.
1: But it's not...
0: He wasn't great, but he was obviously a huge football brain.
1: I don't know. I think it was like Portugal's third division. Is that professional?
0: Well, it's professional, isn't
1: it? All right. But Steve Bruce, yeah. I know I keep banging on about this, but he paid off £8 million to leave Newcastle. That's just mental.
0: I'd leave it for seven.
1: I just don't get... You know, just put your feet up, Steve. Honestly, wouldn't
0: you? But if it's in your blood, it's in your blood.
1: Anyway, but he says, remember, Amarim was interviewed by Liverpool.
0: And West Ham.
1: And it was Man United who fell for him. It's amazing, isn't it?
0: I'm sure they thought all the time he was a missing piece of the jigsaw puzzle.
1: The guy's a numpty, Ruben Amarim. I told you about...
0: Yeah.
1: He is. On 9/11, when he made that plane analogy. And he said, oh, yeah, I analyse, you know, defeats like you do when there are plane crashes and they get the black box. But, you think, come on, mate.
0: No, I mean, that was ill-considered.
1: Look,
0: but I'm sure
1: calendar.
0: It wasn't... I know, but
1: still. Was,
0: you know, that's probably was in his mind. He probably filtered through. He'd heard conversations about plane crashes on the anniversary of 9/11. I mean, you know, we've all made verbal slips like Harry Balls.
1: We have indeed.
0: I'm just saying. They don't say Harry. How do they say it in the States then, Harry?
1: Harry.
0: Harry what?
1: Harry. Prince Harry. That's how they say it, isn't it? They can't say Harry.
0: His surname's Windsor, though.
1: Not Harry.
0: Not Balls.
1: No, certainly not. And also, we're talking about VAR in a moment. We're going to cross to Canada.
0: Yeah.
1: Because there would have been 17 goals at the World Cup that would have stood if Arsene Wenger's daylight... I keep saying daylight robbery. Daylight rule.
0: Yeah.
1: Yes.
0: Not daylight saving. That was when we altered the clocks back in the 70s.
1: It was.
0: And it's not daylight robbery. That's what we do every night and get money from this company for. We just turn up, open our mouths and get paid. What a lovely gig this is, some apart from the hours, of course, and the company. Anyhow, we are talking about the Canadian experiment and investigation and inquest into this. 17 goals would have stood in the World Cup had we had Arsene Wenger's daylight rule in place.
1: I think this is probably the most sensible idea I've heard for the offside rule to be changed.
0: I mean, nothing is ever going to be perfect because fans will always see...
1: Remember his idea of let's ban throw-ins because he didn't like going to smoke?
0: Oh, yeah, that was nonsense.
1: Yeah, so this is an Arsene Wenger idea, I think, that has legs, but I wonder how it's going in Canada.
0: And if you've got a view on it, 03717223344, or you can text us 81089, but that will cost you 50 pence plus your normal sending charge, or why not X us at TS Extra Time. If it's on your mind, get it on the radio.
1: If he's Canadian, I guess he'll...
0: He is Canadian.
1: Oh, yeah, he is, yeah. He'll be interested to speak about Kyle Larin, the championship's top goal scorer. who plays for Southampton, Canadian international.
0: I'm sure it's top of mind for him.
1: Well,
0: I'm sure he's bursting at the seams to give us his views on that second division player.
1: I'm sure he's very intrigued to, you know, to say thank you to us for giving him a.
0: We'll ask him about that and some interesting questions as well after this.
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0: And you're listening to Extra Time with Acorn Insurance, supporting UK taxi drivers since 1982. And the World Cup, it's fair to say, has given the Canadian Premier League a lot to discuss with FIFA after a disallowed Cristiano Ronaldo goal was among 17, you heard me right, 17 that should have stood under a revised offside interpretation. It's top flight in trialling. Now, they're looking at this daylight rule that Arsene Wenger first mooted back in the day. It's been discussed on this station in the past, but Canada have been looking into it, analysing it. And to tell us more, delighted to welcome to the show Alex Gongu-Ruzic, who's involved in the fantastic One Soccer Canadian website and soccer information service, and he joins us now. Good morning, Alex. So, thanks for doing this for us. This is rather disturbing, is it not, for us real football fans who want to see goals?
17: Yeah, I mean, it's an interesting trial, let's just say the least. It's something that typically, if you've watched the sport for a long time, it takes a lot of getting used to, but like the numbers have said, there have been some goals there. It's led to more attack. It's just maybe been a little more subtle than you'd think, but it's definitely been an interesting change.
0: And as I understand it, this daylight rule, and it kind of does what it says on the tin, means that an attacking player is only ruled offside if there is a clear gap or daylight between the attacker and the defender. So this notion of a kneecap or your big toe rendering you offside when they draw the line on VAR, that disappears from the game.
17: For the most part, I mean, the reality is that's always going to exist as long as there is an arbitrary line. You are technically moving it forward, but I found it has been easier to watch from the naked eye for sure. You see the offsides now, and as soon as it happens, you can kind of have a better idea. Whereas, you know, as you've seen in the Premier League, for example, in England, it's, you know, it, like you say, it's kneecaps, it's toenails, it's just the finest of lines. Whereas it is a bit more clear from a spectator's standpoint. So I suppose that's been one of the positives from it for sure.
0: And I wonder if it gives more control back to the pitch officials rather than almost automatically throwing it over to VAR. Because you'd imagine if there is daylight, then a second or third official would spot that, or the referee would.
1: But every goal will still be checked, though, I'd imagine.
0: Oh, yeah.
1: But how's it gone down with the managers, players and fans then? Have there been complaints about goals that have stood, or does everyone seem to be enjoying the rule?
17: For the most part, people have just, you know, they've adjusted. I think that's the thing with football. If you don't adjust, someone else will, and you'll end up being left behind. So I think we've seen some of the more experienced managers in this league have taken full advantage of what sort of, you know, this law can offer. It's kind of ironic, actually, this season. One team, Cavalry, is on pace to absolutely smash the league's record for goals conceded in a positive way. And then on the other side, Inter Toronto, they're having such a poor defensive season that they could smash the record on the other side for most of goals conceded. So it shows that some managers have maybe adjusted a bit better to the differences versus others. But for the most part, it hasn't caused as much of a stink, because I think for the most part, again, it's really clear, right? If it's whether you like the rule or not, that's a whole other discussion. But when it comes down to the black and white of it, it's been less debatable, I find.
0: I think the team you mentioned, Cavalry, there, they're league leaders at the moment. I think they're on 50 points. They've got a goal difference of 29. That's incredible.
1: People say it will favour the attacking team more, but that's what you want to see, isn't it? You want to see goals. So, in theory, this could be introduced, because they're going to discuss the trial at the end of the year, and then it could be introduced for the 27-28 season. So, as things stand, could you see the rule being introduced?
17: I obviously want to see more data. One thing that has stood out is, in the league at least, we haven't hit the highest stake of games, because obviously it's a different league format out here. The playoffs are going to be a big test of what are these managers going to do when it's, you know, the trophies are on the line, it's knockout matches. Obviously the regular season, less of an emphasis here. There are, you know, there's still a trophy on the line, there's continental competition on the line, but I want to see some more data. But for the most part, this is coming from someone myself. I wasn't the biggest fan of the idea. It's been better than I thought. So I think if I'm kind of that opinion, obviously the data has pointed to there being more goals. I think it's going to be a lot more favorable than at least I thought it would have been maybe 12 months ago.
1: Would you vote for it to be introduced?
17: I would say, like, hesitantly at this point, because the one, again, I want to see more data. The one thing I was always worried about is that it would encourage defensive football, and that's why I kind of want to see it in these knockout games, because part of the reason I've been more accepting is that it hasn't changed the way managers have operated, right? Like, they're like we've said, there hasn't been that emphasis on the pragmatism. It's been more, okay, just adjust to this law and kind of let it be. So as long as that's the case, I'm okay with it. Of course, we'd have to see if there's a team that's maybe desperate in a knockout match, they're like, all right, just put our line on the edge of the box and let it be. But we haven't seen a whole lot of that, which has made it a lot more pleasant.
0: Now, over here on the football front, the soccer front, we are heading for our international break. And that means there's been a lot of focus again on Thomas Tuchel, on his squad selection, and on his performance, or according to some, lack thereof, in the World Cup. How far, with a few months between us and the end of the World Cup now, Alex, how is Canada's progress and how is Canada's World Cup being assessed?
17: Yeah, honestly, it's aged quite well. I mean, losing in the, or making the round of 16 for the first time was seen as a huge achievement. Losing to that Morocco team, it was, you know, no shame at all. Obviously, you know, the more you look back, you look at what could have opportunity that could have been, just the way Canada played on the day. But honestly, the greatest thing has been how this tournament has helped players. Like the transfer window had ended up being a revelation and a true blessing for this team, seeing Promise David going to Brighton and Hove Albion, and then the Premier League, Nathan Saliba going to Villarreal, where he's smashed it out of the park. A couple other players have made some big moves. Like this team really feels like they're set to take the next step, and it feels like what happened this summer is a bit of a catapult. So it's been very well received for sure in the months that have gone on since.
1: And I imagine you are seeing more and more people in Canada wearing the famous red and white of Southampton shirts because of the Brampton bagsman, Kyle Larin, banging the goals in over here.
0: I should point out by way of an apology, Alex, that all roads lead to Southampton on the show because my producer, Kane, co-presenter, is a Saints fan.
1: But this guy's unbelievable, mate. He's so good. I'm surprised he didn't start every game for Canada.
17: Yeah, well, he's been unreal. He's a bit of a funny one for Canada because he's always been very up and down. When he's been up, it's been unbelievable. Even at the World Cup, we saw it in glimpses. He scored a couple of goals. The last few years have mostly been down, unfortunately. But yeah, right now, with the form he's been in,
0: if he
17: can transfer that over, exactly, yeah. Mercurial. I think we sometimes
0: Mercurial is a good way of putting it. And yeah, unreliable. Oh well,
17: but if he can translate that here, well, we won't complain. Eh?
0: And let me ask you. I mentioned kind of just very cavalierly there about One Soccer Canada. Tell us what the website offers, Alex. What's the service you provide there?
17: Yeah, I mean, our big focus is all things Canadian soccer. We obviously do a lot of streaming here in Canada, so we're streaming the Canadian Premier League. So for those who want to keep an eye on the league, if you want to check out how the offside rule plays in action, we're streaming those games. Over the last few months, we've grown a lot. We've got some of the rights now to the Bundesliga. We've got some Champions League games, men's and women. We've got the national team. So this month as well, with the Canadian men team back in action, you can watch that as well. So our focus is all things Canadian soccer on the club side, but of course with the national team as well.
0: Brilliant stuff there from Alex Gongu-Ruzic, who's from the organisation One Soccer Canada, involved. I mean, it's basically website, but it's all kind of social offshoots to it as well.
1: Good morning to Sean on the text.

0: interesting to see what the outcome is. It will be discussed at the next IFAB meeting at the end of the year. And it could be introduced for the 2027-28 season.
1: And you heard that chat with Alex Gongu-Ruzic from the Organisation One Soccer Canada, great website, with me, Paul Watson, Kane, who's here on TalkSport.
0: It's also, it's the only thing Arsene Wenger's done, isn't it, during his work at FIFA?
1: Well, he suggested that whole thing about getting rid of throw-ins, didn't
0: he? Yeah, but that was when he was Arsenal manager.
1: That was a nonsense idea.
0: The only thing he's done is suggest this daylight offside rule and give it to Canada, and that's all he's done.
1: Apart from that, the game is perfect. We're live till five.
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1: And coming up is our interview.

0: the week from last week, we spoke to Professor Steve Casey from the London School of Economics about the war of words, radio, and even in the very early days, television, to persuade the British public that we had to fight, stand up to Adolf Hitler. It's our interview of the week.
1: And now it's time for the overnight interview of the week.

0: time now, friends, on TalkSport and Talk to transport you back to the late 1930s to 1938. It was only 20 years since Britain and the world was shattered by the Great War. There were discussions, there were fears, there was a terror of a new war on the horizon, but within a year of 1938, that war became a reality. World War II had begun.
1: This morning, the British ambassador in Berlin handed the German government a final note stating that unless we heard from them by 11 o'clock, that they were prepared at once to withdraw their troops from Poland, a state of war would exist between us.
0: Chilling words, and of course as a global war, it was fought on many fronts, including the home front. And that was in part a propaganda and information struggle to convince the British people and those in the Empire that the war against Germany is both winnable and worth fighting. And that's the subject of a brilliant new book by Stephen Casey. Steve to his mates. He's a professor of international history at the London School of Economics and Political Science, author of The Skeptic Isle, How the British Government Sold the Second World War. It's our TalkSport and Talk book of the week. And I'm delighted to say Steve Casey joins us now. Good morning, Steve. Congratulations on a brilliant read. There's so many fascinating things in this book. One of the things that leapt out at me was this almost monitoring of public morale via home intelligence. Can you tell us a bit about that, please?
2: Yes, this was a new phenomenon, actually. What you're getting in the late 1930s, and it starts in America, is this notion of the scientific opinion poll, that actually governments and also companies and organisations are trying to find out what either their electorate or their customers want. The BBC also engaged in this through The Listener, trying to find out what their radio audiences want. And when the war comes along, there are a whole number of different ways in which different organisations, Mass Observation, which had been founded in 1937, is one of these organisations, trying to monitor what the average person thought. And what the Ministry of Information under its Home Intelligence Division does is it collates all this information together. And so each day and each week, it provides these reports for the government. So the government can monitor not just what the public sort of thinks about the war, but also how its own messaging is getting across. And it can then perhaps, and hopefully if things are going badly, it can adjust its messaging and perhaps even adjust its policies so that it can respond to the public's concerns.
0: One of the early responses was this, obviously during the Blitz in particular, this notion that they weren't going to mention the names of cities and maybe even towns that were struck by the Luftwaffe. What was the thinking there, given that the people in those parts of the world would have been able to send postcards, well, make phone calls even, and they knew if their cities were targeted?
2: Yeah, I think there was a major problem that the military had, not just the Air Force and in this instance the Home Office, but also the Army and the Navy, is that constantly the overriding concern is not to give any information to the enemy.
0: Sure.
2: And so if the British government is releasing information about where the bombs are falling, given the technology that the Luftwaffe and also the RAF has at the time, it can then piece together the success or otherwise of its raids. And so there was a real concern that is really the overriding concern, the operational military concern. And so that often conflicts with this other very important logic, which is the public demand information. But it was both in the early phases of the Blitz, for instance, only London and Liverpool were the only cities that were allowed to be mentioned. When the V rockets appear, the V weapons appear in 1944, only the government only allows the press to publish that they've landed somewhere in the south of England. And that does actually cause a lot of concern, because I think there is this almost instinctive desire amongst people to sort of read about what they've suffered and what they've been through. And so they want to talk about it, but they also sort of want to almost have it recognised in that next day's press. And so it generates quite a lot of anger and resentment. The government does relax and relent, particularly after the raid on Coventry in November 1940. And also it does allow then more information about specific targets. But often that tends to emphasise sort of big public buildings or hospitals. What the propagandists want to try and prove to the rest of the world is that the Germans only target hospitals and schools and so that goes down quite badly with the Americans. And so there is also some relaxation. Ed Murrow, who's working for CBS in London, he struggles to get on the air to begin with because the government is worried that he might blurt out sensitive secrets. But when they finally allow him on the air, they realise that the propaganda value of relaying what life is like under the bombs and how the British public is surviving and keeping calm and carrying on, that outweighs some of these operational concerns. So it's often a balancing act, and public information in wartime is a very, very tricky and difficult thing. So a lot of the scepticism that is being generated is because the government's having to weigh up really legitimate challenges.
0: If Ed Murrow is played by, I think, George Clooney in that rather good film, Good Night and
2: That's
0: Good Luck.
2: Correct, yes.
0: Interesting movie. I mean, one of his few good movies for poor old George Clooney. And there's some staggering, chilling stats in the book. As I say, folks, it's an amazing dive into news management, news access, you know, reporters going as part of campaigns. But you say that on the last big Blitz raid on London, claims something like 1,500 lives and 43,000 civilians had died in the previous 8 months. And this, everywhere it seems pretty much... I mean, I'm looking over London Bridge, I drove past Blackfriars Bridge, and all of that was pretty much flattened around, you know, all the way up to Holborn in the war. And I remember my nan saying to me, my late nan, her and my mum were bombed in Leytonstone over in North East London, in the early days of the war... When they had that, they realised what was going on. They did used to tune in to William Joyce, Lord Haw Haw.
2: Yes.
0: Because although he was an arch propagandist, American Irish fella, I think he ended up being hanged, didn't he, after all? But that they felt they were getting the straight stuff more from him, or from a Nazi propagandist even, than sometimes their own government.
2: And that is a constant concern for the British government. I think, particularly for the first couple of years of the war, really until El Alamein in late 1942, The war is basically one string of defeats for the British. And the Germans are on the offensive. And I think there is just this dynamic in wartime. If you're the military that's winning, you're quite happy to actually be truthful. Whereas if you're on the defensive, it's not necessarily that you're lying, but you want to sort of obscure what's going on. There are plenty of news blackouts on all these occasions that British troops are on the defensive in the Blitz. And when people, there's a great mass information survey on the 12th of May at the start of the Hitler's big campaign against France and Holland, where the BBC cuts its news programme after 11 minutes because there simply isn't enough news that's being handed to it by the government. Wow. And the guy says that Britain's ears were itching for information. And that itch is sort of scratched by people like your relatives by simply turning the dial to the German channels.
0: Yeah.
2: And people don't really think that these German channels are particularly truthful, but they are providing a lot more information often than the BBC. And so that's happening with growing frequency. The other thing as well, the newspapers, there's another survey conducted that every newspaper except the Daily Mirror is publishing Nazi communiques on page one. The Time. And this also starts to worry the British government because, to what extent is the British public getting the Nazi view of the war in these early years, not their own British government's view?
0: Well, in my rambling intro, I mentioned 1938 and didn't really explain why. That's partly because around that time and onwards, there was a big push from government information sources, not all the whole government, there were, you know, memorable voices like Churchill, of course, but where they were trying to sell the British public on the notion of, because they'd lived through the Great War, that terrible, wasteful, hideous conflict. They were selling, they were using their powers of communication and propaganda, if you like, to kind of sell the notion of appeasement. And they suddenly had to this 180-degree turn, which is in part why, I suppose, in the early days, it must have felt quite draconian, the information kind of shut off.
2: Yeah, and I think it's interesting you play that piece of Chamberlain's speech because you can really hear the sorrow in his voice. Yeah. This is not somebody who's going to war willingly. And Chamberlain's bent over backwards for that year from Munich in September 1938 to the declaration of war in September 1939. He's bent over backwards to try and appease Hitler, to try and resolve the crisis in Central Europe without war. And the fact that he fails is, I think, the crucial reason why Britain is so united. I think, and Chamberlain says in that speech, everything he's worked for has failed. Mm-hmm. He's failed. And it becomes clear to pretty much everyone in Britain that there is no option other than to defeat Hitler by war. And so there is this pro-war consensus. So although there's a lot of grumbling, there's a lot of questioning, that operates within this overall pro-war consensus that remains pretty much rock solid throughout. When Hitler offers Britain peace after his successful campaign in Poland or after his successful campaign against France in the summer 1940, no one's in Britain is really listening.
0: No.
2: You can't do business with this guy. He simply rips up every agreement that he signs. And so I think Chamberlain's unintentional consequence of Chamberlain's appeasement policy is to create this pro-war consensus.
0: Some great illustrations in the book, including one of my minor obsessions is the Daily Mirror brilliant cartoonist David Lowe. Yes. And also another obsession of mine, you touch on a lot in the book, is Ernest Bevin, who'd been a big driving force in the union movement, TGW, Transport and General Workers. He gets recruited, although he's a staunch Labourite, to effectively run employment. And that's when they start to draft people, Bevin's boys, down the mines and stuff.
3: Yeah.
0: But he goes to great pains. He's a great speech maker, a great, fascinating man, Bevin, I think. But great speechifier, but he goes to great pains to, and those speeches to explain the reason they're doing things and to try and encourage almost, you know, voluntary people to come forward, engineers or whatever, or women to get on the list to work in factories, because they don't want to become what they're fighting against. They don't want to seem to, he even uses the word in your book. He said, you know, I don't want to be a dictator, says Bevin.
2: That's correct. And well, I think Bevin's very interesting because, of course, Bevin's got two problems. He's in charge of manpower, as it's called at the time. He's got to get people into the military, but also after Dunkirk, when all the weapons have been left on the French beaches, he's also got to get people into industry to produce the weapons. There's no point having a massive military if they haven't got the weapons to fight. So he's constantly facing these twin dilemmas, and he finds it much easier to recruit because of this pro-war consensus. Churchill's great speeches of the summer of 1940, The Finest Hour, these are massively effective recruiting tools. Everybody's rushing to sign up. And one of the problems that Bevin has is he allows a lot of miners to sign up. People are, they're desperate to sort of go and do their bit. But the problem, of course, is that they've left the mines. It's then difficult to get sufficient people to mine the coal to keep industry going. And that becomes a constant concern. And so Bevin reluctantly resorts in 1943 to use some of the people who are drafted that are being sent down the mines rather than being sent overseas to fight. And he uses a lottery to pick these so-called Bevin boys, many of whom would much prefer to actually join the Army, Navy or Air Force than go down the mines. But until that moment in time, Bevin is quite reluctant to sort of use his powers of coercion, because he's given the power right from the start of his time as Minister of Labour. He can basically conscript any person between certain age groups into any line of work, but he's reluctant to do that. I think he thinks that persuasion, if he can persuade people to do the right thing, that will make Britain more productive and more effective. And as you say, he also reassures Parliament he's got no intention of becoming a dictator. And so the political pressure he faces then actually is interesting, both from people in his own party, some of these socialist planners like Manny Shinwell, but also conservatives on the right, that he's not moving fast enough. So Bevin is constantly actually being pushed for in a hawkish direction. So when he does finally use his power of coercion, no one can really sort of, even the people on the conservative backbenches who are a bit reluctant to see this union leader in such a position of power, they can't really second guess him and criticise him, because they've constantly been pushing for him to do more and more. So the scepticism, I argue, at the end of the day, actually helps to strengthen the war effort, because it's often coming from a hawkish perspective.
0: One of the overriding questions when we read your book, and it's an amazing story, folks, and obviously things change as the war progresses much more, you know, in our favour, thank God and thank goodness, but is this notion of the whole country trying to get behind the war effort, and whether or not that was to an extent what people genuinely felt, or whether that was something that was pushed by things like the cinema. And you mentioned the importance of the cinema and, you know, great films. Alexander Calder was working there. Noel Coward turns up in great films like In Which We Serve. And these things have to be carefully managed, because people were suspicious of things. Calder says about one of his says, I paid for this myself. It wasn't government funded, because he wanted to let people know. I suppose the idea was, you're not just being spoon-fed Nazi-style propaganda. This is a genuine feeling.
2: Yeah, I think propaganda in the war was more effective when it sort of happened not directly from the state, but actually the state's. That's why I think football is quite good. The state's role in football is facilitating. It's allowing it to happen. It's taking the risk to have 60,000 people in Wembley Stadium, even though the German bombers might come. Likewise, when it comes to cinema, when the British government directly gets involved, it does produce a lot of these public information films, sort of eating out with Tommy Trinder telling you what foods are best to eat. Yeah. The public don't like that. They don't like to be sort of nagged by the government and be told what to do. So when the government sort of devolves and it has an ideas committee and it allows the private filmmakers and the people like Laurence Olivier who create some of the great Shakespeare films, Shakespeare plays into films, when they allow that to sort of happen, they provide these particular companies with a bit more film, because film is rationed. Those tend to be much more effective ways of getting the message across and creating this sort of image of a united Britain who's sort of willing to do whatever it takes. These are more effective than the state directly having its fingerprints all over the propaganda.
0: Professor Steve Casey there from the London School of Economics talking about his book, which is our Tuxport Book of the Week last week, called The Skeptic Isle, out now, about the Second World War. And we're live till five.
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0: And happy birthday to you if today's your birthday. You share it with Nessa from Gavin and Stacey, the co-writer of Gavin and Stacey as well. Ruth Jones is 60 years old today.
27: She's 60?
0: Big 6-0 wow. Today is our Ruth. And born on today's date 80 years ago, one of my favourite film directors. He was the man behind our Freeview film recommendation of the weekend last week. John Woo, king of chop socky action, who made Face Off, Hard Target and Mission Impossible 3, I think, if memory serves. Great director.
27: Ruth Jones is 60.
0: John Woo's 80.
27: Oh, I can't believe, yeah, but he looks 80.
0: And Thomas Harris is 86, the man who created Hannibal Lecter.
27: Oh, really?
0: The novels. Meanwhile, on the showbiz really front, let's cheer you up now after talking of Hannibal Lecter. Born on today's date in 1922, Duke of Doo-Wop, Raymond Edwards, one of the main singers of that great band, The Silhouettes.
28: Dip, dip, dip, dip,

0: And Bollinger Bay's dead in 1943. She gets a mention in the Times newspaper. Choreographer turned pop star, Tony Basil.
1: Weren't you on Celebrity Fame Academy the year that Ruby Wax was on it?
0: Yes.
1: I don't remember you on it, but I remember her performance.
0: I was
1: on
0: only
1: this
0: on it
1: song.
0: For one episode. I was booted off first. I had a few scoops of lager with John Thompson, my mate, who was on it, and he can sing. And I did Sinatra's That's Life, and I did it really aggressively.
1: Oh, I bet you did.
0: I was terrible. I was. The day the music died, my voice was taken into questioning, but shame on the family. And finally, born on today's date in 1951, he went from Deep Purple to his own band, White Snake. Happy birthday, David Coverdale. And here I go again on my own. What a tune! Going down the only road. The late and great Tommy Vance always used to introduce his band as Witty Snacky. There you go. News and sport on the way.
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14: From the Sky News Centre at 3, Andy Burnham will meet Donald Trump for the first time in New York later as world leaders gather for the UN General Assembly. Ukraine and the escalating conflict in the Middle East are expected to dominate their talks. The Prime Minister's promised a pragmatic relationship with the US President despite being a vocal critic of him in the past. But Conservative leader Kemi Badenoch says Mr Burnham has some catching up to do on foreign policy.
15: I wish Andy Burnham all the best with his first meeting with Donald Trump. The US is our most important security ally. We do need continue to have a relationship with the US, and I hope he's moved on from when he was mayor of Manchester and was saying that he wouldn't have Donald Trump visit there.
14: Meanwhile, the Prime Minister has confirmed the UK will provide military support to Saudi Arabia in its fight against Iran-backed Houthi rebels. Three of America's biggest news organisations are suing the Trump administration after being banned from the White House. CNN, MS Now and Politico say the decision to revoke their journalists' access violates their First Amendment rights. Donald Trump has accused the outlets of spreading fake news, but Vice President J.D. Vance denies the move was an attack on press freedom.
16: We're not going to give you special access to the White House if you engage in what is effectively propaganda. They can still report on the Trump White House. They can still get the public reports. They can still, of course, talk to people in the administration and outside the administration. What the president has said is we're not going to give you special access.
14: Martha's rule is being extended to cover A&E departments in England. The law, which was brought in after the death of 13-year-old Martha Mills from sepsis, gives families the right to request an urgent review of care. Princess Diana's brother's new book, Swan Song, is out today. Earl Spencer claims the king reacted to his ex-wife's sudden death by saying we'll forget her soon enough. A palace spokesperson responded, saying grief can cloud reason. FIFA president Gianni Infantino says he'll propose an independent external review into world football's governing body. His faith calls to step down following his failed plan to sell stakes in the World Cup. That's the latest. I'm Daisy Steele.
13: Talk Sport.
17: I'm Tom Clayton. Good morning. Could change be afoot at FIFA? The president, Gianni Infantino, has said he's open to an independent external review into the body's governance and how it makes decisions. He'll write to FIFA council members to ask about the consultation. But TalkSport's Ben Jacobs explains UEFA still aren't happy.
18: UEFA insiders have told TalkSport that such a move should be put to vote for all 211 members to directly input, rather than just the FIFA council alone.
17: This ahead of a FIFA meeting next month. Meanwhile, Erling Haaland's goal in the Manchester derby was a serious VAR error that is now subject to an internal pro-ref investigation. That's according to a letter seen by the Times that's been sent to all 20 Premier League clubs by the body itself. The Mirror's Darren Lewis says pressure needs to be taken off officials.
19: I think that if you had either younger technical operators or an independent body completely from pro-ref, so that you've got them to be able to do the job of adjudicating and spot those things, it takes the pressure off them.
17: Elsewhere today, we've been told Cole Palmer's playing a dangerous game to withdraw from the England squad for what's been described as load management. He's one of five who pulled out, some of whom are injured. Morgan Gibbs-White and James Garner have come in. Wales and Scotland have suffered similar issues, with three and two players withdrawing respectively. And Harry Brooks says he's enjoying working with Kevin Peterson, who's joined the England coaching staff. England start their ODI series with Sri Lanka in Durham later. TalkSport has live updates.
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0: And coming away, my friends, in this hour of the programme, we're off to the States to catch up with Phil Murphy, ESPN anchor and NFL correspondent, to continue our kind of coverage of the NFL here on the TalkSport Network. And we've got an amazing giveaway prize that means you and a pal could be at the Super Bowl next year in Los Angeles, Super Bowl 61.
1: I'll admit, Paul, I'm an expert on many things, but when it comes... Well, many things.
0: Give us three.
1: The Titanic.
0: That's one. Southampton's history of players.
1: Yes. Just the history of football in general, would you not say?
0: No, I wouldn't. But that's just me.
1: But I want to. I'm not very clued up on the NFL, so when we big it up, I want to. You know, I want to have an authoritative voice.
0: Yeah.
1: And, you know, make it sound like
0: your usual laser focus.
1: When I'm chatting to Will Gavin by the water cooler,
0: Big Will,
1: I want him to know. Oh, he knows his.
0: Don't move his chairs.
1: He knows his.
0: He gets cranky about that. Don't move the chairs in the NFL studio.
1: No, don't move them. But I want to maybe get a team to support and follow like you did all those years ago.
0: Well, the reason I mention it is because there's a photograph in today's Daily Mail, not normally known for its NFL coverage, with the headline, "He's my hubby." New wife Taylor, as in Taylor Swift Delight, as her other half, her husband, Travis, scores a touchdown. And there she is, and screaming away.
1: Who did Travis score the touchdown for?
0: Pointing her ring for Kansas City Chiefs.
1: Oh, well done.
0: Well, I know a bit about the NFL, being a Baltimore Ravens fan. As we know, he was playing the Indianapolis Colts in Missouri on Sunday, and he got the touchdown. Is her £740,000, as in $1 million, 10-carat diamond engagement ring, was on show. Paid $1 million for a brush. He's showing off, isn't he?
1: That is a show-off, isn't it? It's not about the size of the diamond, Paul.
0: Or indeed the helmet.
1: No, indeed. Now, if I was an American, though, baseball would probably be my go-to sport.
0: Would it? When you say American, you mean a citizen of the USA?
1: If I was a US citizen...
0: Baseball, why?
1: Because I like cricket, and baseball is a bit of a quicker cricket, isn't it?
0: Yeah.
1: Although there's a scene...
0: Well, like rounders.
1: When Homer gives up alcohol in one of the Simpsons episodes...
0: And he realises...
1: He sits there and watches a baseball game. I never realised how boring this game is. I don't believe it.
0: It's a day out, though. It's their national park.
1: They have baseball matches at the London Stadium, actually, don't they?
0: Well, Derby County is about the baseball ground.
1: Yeah. Do you know, I would like to get the opinion of our NFL guest coming up about...
0: Phil Murphy,
1: about them playing games abroad. I still don't get that.
0: Well, I suppose, given that the vast majority of NFL fans watch the games on television anyway, they might be watching from London Brazil or from... They've been in, I think they're getting to Australia as well, aren't they, I think?
1: Yeah, they're playing in Germany.
0: They're rolling out globally. Yeah.
1: I just don't like it. It's, you know my thoughts on potentially, Man United, Liverpool being played in Saudi Arabia or something.
0: Well, what are you suggesting, that Birmingham City may be the first ones?
1: That's what they wanted, wasn't it? They wanted a Birmingham-Wrexham game.
0: Well, Birmingham were keen on that, were they not? Because they both got automatic promotion.
1: Now, Paul, have you read The Guardian this morning? The Guardian newspaper?
0: I've read through it, why?
1: Have you had a bit of an itch afterwards? No?
0: No.
1: Oh, okay, well, good. Because staff at The Guardian have been told that they can work from home because their headquarters in London has been infested with bed bugs.
0: Well, they're sleeping on the job. Well, they're bed bugs in an office.
1: Pest controllers have been called in for a second time to tackle the outbreak, carrying out a deep clean of the newspaper's headquarters in King's Cross. Yes, so Guardian staff, some dirty persons brought in bed bugs and infested the entire office.
0: If I may make a point once made to me by a pest controller who went under the name The Verminator, having bed bugs doesn't mean you're necessarily dirty. But he gave me the two.
1: It doesn't mean you're clean, though, does it?
0: Well, two bits of advice he gave us. One is...
1: Change your sheets.
0: Do you want me to tell you the story or not?
1: Oh, God.
0: Better than that. If you go on holiday, like our friend who's heading for Malaga, he said, never put your suitcase to unpack it on the bed. The reason they give you those slightly odd in hotels or those kind of canvas support stalls, have you seen those in hotels?
1: Yeah.
0: Put them on there, he said, because... What if the hotel
1: has bed bugs?
0: It's got bed bugs, and you put your suitcase on it. They'll hop into your suitcase. You'll bring them back from Spain or wherever.
1: That's
0: don't want that, do you?
1: Okay.
0: The other story he told me concerned bed bugs, and it's one of the most revolting stories I've ever heard.
1: Oh, okay.
0: I'm going to tell you now. This chap said he got a phone call from an elderly couple living in Aylesbury, Buckinghamshire, and he went around to see them. I was working on local radio, so it was a nice local story. He went around to see them, and they moved out of their bedroom because there were too many ladybirds in there.
1: Oh, no.
0: And the ladybirds, they said, were just irritated, crawling around and getting rashes from them. And they were sleeping downstairs. And the guy went upstairs, and what they thought were ladybirds were bedbugs. And bedbugs are translucent until they ingest your blood, and then they go red. And the bedroom was alive with bedbugs that had fed so much on the elderly couple, they'd gone like a red moving carpet of blood-infested bedbugs.
1: Did the elderly couple survive?
0: They lived, because they're a benign host, so they can live with the outbreak. They'll have a little nibble, give you a little rash, have a nibble. But they moved downstairs, but he said that they had to burn their mattress. He said because they were so infested in it. But the fact that they are see-through until they drink your blood, that'd be the start of a great vampire film, wouldn't it?
1: Oh, that is.
0: You like that story, don't you?
1: I just don't get bedbugs. Mad, isn't it?
0: You don't get them?
1: Yeah, they are small insects that often live in furniture as well, Paul, so be careful.
0: Hence those weird stall things with the three canvas straps, because they're good at jumping, but they can't jump that high, apparently, onto them.
1: The level of outrage is palpable.
0: You can feel it. It's palpable. Yes,
1: that's what one of the Guardian sources has told the Times.
0: They're all itchy, though, aren't they?
1: But the Guardian has refused to comment. No.
0: Oh, yeah, on the GLS.
1: Yes. No. You don't get bed bugs when you're reading the Times at all.
0: You don't get bed bugs when you're reading the Guardian, if we're being fair.
1: Well, yeah.
0: They don't live in the newspaper, do they? The newspaper is probably...
1: I reckon they could hide in it, though. You never know.
0: Look.
1: Be careful. And also, Kate Blanchett.
0: Got him.
1: Oh, got him. Me. You must warn me before you break the studio. Kate Blanchett, one of my favourite actresses. Yeah. To be honest, I couldn't name you a film she's been in, but she performed...
0: She's in the Lord of the Rings trilogy.
1: Yeah, I've never seen Lord of the Rings. But she performed on stage with Sparks at Glastonbury in 2023. So that's why I quite enjoy her. She's performing in the West End, and she has told...
0: They've revised some Greek play, haven't they? Nonsense.
1: I don't know what the play is.
0: Yeah, it's just one of the...
1: Oh, yeah, it's called Electra.
0: Electra, I think by Euripides, I think, wrote it.
1: She's gone on stage to plead with audience members not to film at all, put your phones away. Is that a rule in the West End that you can't film anything?
0: Well, I think there's probably copyright issues, but it means you're not in the moment, because the girl who's the main singer in the Legally Blonde musical, based on the film with Reese Witherspoon, has made a similar plea.
1: She was greeted with a round of applause when she
0: we wouldn't bother filming. What else you want to... Also, I don't like these Greek... I've read a few Greek tragedies. They performed them in a really... They were religious rituals. They're nothing like people on stage. Yeah. They wore masks, they had a chorus. It's nothing like the original Electra.
1: Well, I'm not going to criticise Kate's performance, because
0: I haven't seen it, a performance. But yeah. I mentioned the Lord of the Rings advisedly.
1: Okay. I will give it... When I've got a few hours spare, I will give it a watch.
0: No, I mention it advisedly because it features in today's Times newspaper.
1: Oh, okay.
0: Or at least the man who wrote it, J.R.R. Tolkien. Because he's at long last going to get a plaque recognition in Westminster Abbey, near Poets' Corner, joining his friend and fellow academic fantasy writer, another Oxford Donald professor, C.S. Lewis, who wrote the Narnia stories. They were big mates in real life.
1: Oh, and he's buried in...
0: Well, he's got some kind of memorial there. And now Tolkien is going to get a rather large plaque because it's been voted our the UK's favourite book.
1: Oh, about time.
0: Just above Dickens, and I think the third one was Jane Austen.
1: Oh, about time. But fair play to Kate Blanchett, by the way. It was Kate Bush who started that trend of asking people not to film, wasn't it? Do you remember when she did the comeback gigs?
0: Well, she said, basically...
1: And everyone respected her and went, yeah, fair play.
0: Be in the moment.
1: You know, exactly.
0: When does anybody look back and see there's a out-of-focus Kate Bush on the stage?
1: When you go back and watch sort of festival gigs from back in the day, seeing nobody in the audience with their phone out is quite mesmerising. Until Coldplay ruined it and then told everyone to get their phones out.
0: It's a flash of the lighters when lighters were banned.
1: What else? Oh, yes, congratulations to the Black Robin, which has won the New Zealand Bird of the Year, Paul.
0: And I haven't got the jingle for it. New Zealand's Bird of the Year.
1: Well, you may wonder how big...
0: How big is the Black Robin?
1: Well, it's not. It's the size of a robin.
0: And they've got cockapoos over there. They got that weird bird, haven't they? The ground bird.
1: 105,000 people in New Zealand voted for that. That's one in every 50 New Zealanders.
0: Not a lot of interest in New Zealand. When they're not counting sheep, they're voting for their bird of the year.
1: But we must respect the Black Robin, because by 1980, the species had been reduced to just 5 birds.
0: I don't believe that.
1: Well, that's incredible, isn't it?
0: How can they count them in the wild? There must be more than that.
1: No. There were only 5. I believe what...
0: Also, may I say to our New Zealand listeners, this is the year 2026. The colour of the robin shouldn't be an issue.
1: No, it shouldn't be. But
0: I just see robins. I don't see colour.
1: But in New Zealand, they've managed to save the robin from extinction, whereas in this country, the red-breast robin, we might not see any at Christmas, Paul. There's a drought of them. Because of the hot... There is.
0: Rubbish.
1: No, there is.
0: This is nonsense.
1: You will not see a robin in your garden.
0: I saw two yesterday in my back garden.
1: Yeah, but...
0: What?
1: But you won't see them in the winter months.
0: Because we've got a bird bath in the back garden.
1: But what do you put in that bath? Just water. Exactly. They can't live off of water alone. they need bugs. And they can't get to the bugs because the ground is still too dry. And the interesting thing about robins is they have three...
0: They're ferocious. Territorial ferocious. They're vicious. Yeah.
1: They have 3 broods per year.
0: Right.
1: Okay.
0: At least eggs 3 times a year.
1: But because they got no energy from having no food at the moment, they're not going to have the third brood. So there's not...
0: They've got no energy for the Robin Rumpy Pumpy.
1: They've got no energy for it at all, which means they're not going to brood. There won't be any little baby robins in the winter, and those robins are going to die out. So we are heading towards a robin extinction.
0: Why don't we import the black robin goes bob, bob, bob in it? The song doesn't work there.
1: Well, I'm not sure they'll get along. It's like the red squirrel and the... And the
0: grey squirrel.
1: The grey squirrel, yeah.
0: And indeed in parts of the country, Stevenage, for example, is black squirrel.
1: This is quite concerning, isn't it?
0: And it's not concerning, it's rubbish.
1: Well, no, it's not rubbish.
0: It's absolutely rubbish.
1: It was in the Telegraph, I'll have you know.
0: Nonsense. Scaremongering from the Royal Society for Protection of Birds, nonsense, as a fundraiser, in my humble opinion.
1: John Carter, who's from the British Trust for Ornithology, he says the dry condition...
0: From the British Trust for what?
1: For Ornithology.
0: Ornithology.
1: Ornithology.
0: You need to look into that. Put that in your animal journal.
1: He says, the dry weather, the conditions we've had, will have a huge impact on the robins this winter. There we go. So they're heading for extinction.
0: No, they're not heading for extinction. That's nonsense.
1: They are. If you find
0: them... I'll take issue with John Cut, if indeed he said that. I think you've overhyped that story. I want Simon Jordan to look at your notes on that.
1: The problem with this story is they haven't given us any advice of how to save the robin.
0: Or food out for them.
1: Well, yeah, but what food do you put out
0: for them? Fat balls.
1: You don't want to put too much food out because that attracts rats.
0: No, not if you hang it from your bird bath. Rats can't climb from your...
1: Oh, they can get anywhere.
0: No, they can't.
1: Yes, they can.
0: Okay, then why... You know why they put those mushrooms you sometimes see in the fields where they put sheds on top of them, barns, stone mushrooms, because the rat can't get up around the lip of them.
1: What are you on about?
0: When they put, when they just store feed, right, in a barn, your rat would...
1: They put it on a mushroom?
0: They get giant stone mushroom-shaped things.
1: Oh, okay.
0: You ever seen, you must have seen those.
1: No.
0: Down in the New Forest, there's loads of them.
1: Stoned mushrooms?
0: Not stoned. Enough about your hobbies. Stone mushrooms. They put farm buildings on things that the rats can't climb beyond.
1: All right.
0: So rats can't get everywhere.
1: All right, well, there we go. Well,
0: not even the Guardian offices. They've got bed bugs, not rats.
1: Well, if you find a worm in your garden, catch that and just leave that out for it.
0: Now, here we go. Yeah. Driverless taxis have prompted an outbreak of bad behaviour from couples.
1: Why?
0: I'll tell you why. In the Times
1: newspaper. They're not paying.
0: Well, it's worse than that. Hmm. It is said to date back to 1916 when the American pilot Lawrence Burr Sperry put his aircraft into autopilot mode and spent time getting to know his female aviation student. Now, however, the Mile High Club has spawned an offshoot.
1: Oh, wow.
0: With people across the US and potentially soon in London seeking to join its franchise as the Robo-Taxi Route Club. So they book a driverless Uber. And they then want to make the earth move.
1: Well, what you think, it depends where you're driving and where you're travelling from, if you've got the time, and also how much traffic there is.
0: The issue is so common that a group of academics have hosted an industry workshop asking how to prevent consensual sexual behaviour inside public and shared autonomous vehicles. Contributors at the Gothenburg University event last week in Germany included academics from the University of Warwick and Loughborough University. They said the meeting was needed after... evidence from adult content platforms suggests that consensual sexual activity inside public transport without drivers is trending.
1: My word.
0: There we go. Couples go too far in driverless taxis is the headline of the Times. So that'll be in all the tabloids tomorrow, especially the OOR Daily Star.
1: That is a disgrace.
0: Is it? You wouldn't bring the next passenger in, would you, if you're being honest?
1: Also, with the driverless cabs, what happens if you throw up in them? Because normally, obviously, if you throw up in a taxi now, the driver will obviously charge you.
0: Yeah.
1: And you clean it up.
0: A full valeted.
1: The robot's not going to tell you to do it, is it?
0: Okay.
1: Well, I'm just saying, they haven't thought about that, have they?
0: Well, there'll be another conference call, should I suspect. I suggest you host it.
1: Anyway, there we go. Good morning to Everton Dan. Hello, bed bug check you should do every time you stay in a hotel is get a hot iron and pull the sheets off your mattress and rub the iron around the ends of the mattress.
0: Right.
1: And if it's infested, they will rise to the surface.
0: Oh, good chip, though.
1: Thank you, Everton Dan. We'll do that.
0: So your bed bug's more of a hazard than we thought.
1: You don't see them doing that on four in a bed, do you, when they're trying to check to see how clean the...
0: Are we back in the driver's taxis, are we? Oh, I see what you mean. The program.
1: TV show, yeah.
0: Oh, they missed
1: my
0: the trick
1: favourite
0: there.
1: Show.
0: Can you imagine the shame if they did it and so and they had bed bugs and so they get them up. They wouldn't be getting the old plaque, would
1: rightly
0: they?
1: Rightly so.
0: Yeah.
1: But anyway, yeah, that's really dirty. That is whoever's working.
0: No, it's not dirty. They just you get infestations.
1: It's a little bit, Paul, isn't it?
0: Okay. So you're saying the staff of the
1: imagine
0: garden
1: shame if one shame of us bought in bed bugs and we had, and Talk Sport couldn't broadcast for the day because.
0: We wouldn't be off air
1: imagine
0: for a day.
1: Imagine all email that went around.
0: I'd be an improvement.
1: Oh, that'd be so embarrassing, wouldn't it?
0: Somebody has neglected to wash their sheets.
1: And I bet you I'd be accused. It would be me who'd be have the finger pointed out straight away.
0: Well, you might because you're staying at my place tonight after the show. If you're itchy tomorrow morning, don't blame me.
1: I have to get the iron out.
0: We're live till 5.
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0: So here we go, friends. We are now firmly into the international break, so no Premier League or Championship football for the next couple of weeks. Slightly longer than that, in fact. We will keep you across all the League One and League Two games, of course, and the England games and all the domestic sides, including Wales. As we said earlier in the programme, Jordan James, the Wales boss, insists Thursday, depleted though they may be, Wales will not be overall when they line up against the best players in the world in the Nations League A opener against Portugal on Thursday. With that in mind and a lot more besides, let's welcome back to the show one of our favourites, one of our regulars, great player, of course, back in his day, and great broadcaster and analyst, Carl Robinson joins us once again. Good morning, Carl. How are you doing, matey?
30: Yeah, very well, thank you. Thanks for having me.
0: Let me start by playing you something our own Sam Matterface said, and it concerned Man United, and he was making a point about the international break and the timing of it and how some clubs can actually use it to their advantage. Here's our Sam.
31: But it's the same start as they had in 1992-93, and they went on to win the title. And in 2014-15, when they did have this similar start, they finished fourth, I think, both of which I think they'd take at the end of the season. So, look, there's a very, very long way to go. This international break has come at the right time, I think, because it gives them a chance to reset and refocus. But they've got to start putting results on the board. That's true of every single manager. You know, you've got to put results on the board.
0: Slightly squeaky sounding Sam at the face there, but the question it prompted for me and Kane, Carl, was when you're on international duty, and as of course I mentioned, you know, former Welsh international, do you get contact from your club or are you almost kind of ring-fenced? You go into a kind of like exclusion zone and you manage to park all your club concerns?
30: I think the main thing is you park your club commitments just for that period because you're fully committed in trying to get results for your country. So that doesn't say that you don't spend any time in contact with them, but the sole focus will be all the international games.
1: Would there be a moment, so for example, in the Spurs dressing room as well, when they'll look at this international break, 3 weeks away from each other, let's have a little chat amongst ourselves without the, or maybe with the manager or without the manager in the dressing room and just let a few, thrash a few things out, knowing that they're going to have a few weeks away from each other.
30: Well, I know, example, the Spurs boys are away for a week. He's given them a week off, so that's...
1: well deserved, wouldn't you say, as well?
30: Well, again, when I read it today, it was like it's a no-win situation because if they're in training, half the team isn't there.
0: Yeah.
30: If they're not in training, it's wrong by the manager. So I just think what will happen is that the players will have their own WhatsApp group and things like that, and there'll be stuff going on behind the scenes about, you know, I'm sure there'll be a bit of blame, there'll be a bit of this and a bit of that, but at the end of the day, players have got to be responsible for results as well as the manager, and at the moment, the manager's getting it with Spurs, but the players hold a lot of accountability as well, so maybe the reset comes at a good time for them. Having said that, it's a very important game for Tottenham when they come back straight away against Man United, who are also struggling.
1: And did you ever have some, maybe if you weren't in great form going into an international break, could you literally use that international break as a, a complete reset for yourself as a player? Or
0: Carl was always in great form. What are you insinuating?
1: That's what I was very
0: withdraw
1: careful.
0: That remark or leave the studio.
30: Yeah, do you know what? It's it's a good point, and what managers and players tend to use it as is, if you're on a bad run, yes, you reset. Like Man United or Tottenham at the moment, we say that. It's a good reset time. But there's also teams that are flying, also teams that are doing well. You look at Swansea in the Championship, they're flying. They probably don't want the break to come at this time. So, again, it will probably be a detriment to them. And they got to go back and get into the form that they were in. So, you know, you try and spin it the way you want based upon the form that you're in. There's no right way or a wrong way. It's part and parcel of football at the moment, and it's happening more and more. So, you know, the disappointing thing is when you see all these people pulling out for various reasons, because that gets questioned as well.
1: How did you ever have a load manager when you were playing?
30: No, I didn't. And if you did, you know, if you got the opportunity to go for your country, you just go.
0: Sure.
1: It's mad, isn't it? I don't understand that from Cole Palmer. Could you also override it? Say if the club were to say to the FA, oh, he has got an injury. Can you override your club's decision and say, well, I still want to go with the camp and, you know, we'll work out when I can train and can't train?
30: I think so. I think what's happened over the last few years is that the national federations have demanded the players come in so their own staff can assess the player individually and make a decision on that. But I did hear the statistics about Cole Palmer being involved in 5 games out of 28. And, you know, there's question marks over his commitment as well as Declan Rice at the moment. But, you know, one that's got me gobsmacked is Carl Darlow, you know, was substituted for Man United on the weekend, and he's didn't play a minute and not available to play for Wales in this crucial qualifying game. So sometimes it's bizarre.
1: I'm glad you mentioned Wales, mate, because it is it's three very tough games. Portugal, Norway and Denmark.
0: They're back in the top tier, though, of the nations. It's great.
1: We're going to really see what Craig Bellamy and this new crop of Welsh players are made of, aren't we?
30: We certainly are, yes. And it comes on the back of not winning in 4 games. So the next 4 games against the opposition you mentioned is going to be very, very difficult, albeit with a depleted squad as well. But sometimes Wales are better being the underdog. I think you've seen in the games where they're expected to win against Bosnia or make the game, sometimes they struggle at that. So playing against Portugal on Thursday will be a huge test for them, and one they've got to stand up and rise to, because if we're serious about qualifying and making waves in these tournaments, in the Euros or in the World Cup, then you're going to have to play the good teams, and they certainly are good teams.
1: Why has Darlow pulled out? Because I couldn't see any mention of an injury.
30: I've got no idea, to be honest. Again, because I was listening to the debate on Cole Palmer, and obviously the Cole Palmer one, he'll be disappointed that he didn't go to the World Cup. And I've read things about, you know, maybe he's paying back England. I don't think Cole Palmer is like that, or any player would be like that. There might be certain things going on. You know, I know certain players in other national teams have had Alphonso Davies and Stephen Eustachio, for example, at Canada, have had time off for the commitment of a honeymoon. So there are reasons why players get given a bit of time off. I'm not sure about the England one, and I'm not sure about Carl Darlow. You know, I found that bizarre that he was an unused sub as a goalkeeper and then pulled out through injury. So it's just beyond me, and I haven't got the answer.
1: Alex Ferguson was famous, of course, for kind of dictating when his players could and couldn't go on international.
0: Not known for his allegiance to England, though, was he, Sir Alex Ferguson?
1: There are a number of occasions where Ryan Giggs maybe pulled out of the Wales squad a little bit too early. How do you look at players like that when they have pulled out of an international squad and then turn up for the big games?
30: Well, ironically enough, you mentioned Ryan Giggs there. It was known that any time Wales played a friendly, and I was in the squads at the time, Ryan wasn't part of it. He wasn't coming. And the reasons were, you know, beyond me. But
1: a headache.
30: The Welsh understood. They understood that Ryan Giggs was not coming because he was playing week in, week out at Man U. Having said that, there was a criticism that he'd never played in a friendly game for Wales, which he hadn't until Brazil came to Cardiff. And then he played in that game. So he did pick and choose, but he was such a phenomenal player. And we were, you know, having said that, we had players like Chris Coleman and Dean Saunders and Ian Rush and Mark Hughes, and they were all fully committed as well. And Ryan was fully committed, but it was just dictated by Sir Alex Ferguson.
0: Well, that's the thing, isn't it? I suppose he would... It's not a question of not wanting to do it. If Sir Alex speaks, as he's the

0: football, they very, very rarely get brushed under the carpet and hidden for a while. So it will come out. So we'll find out the truth in the end. But obviously, Craig's now brought in a couple of new staff members as well, because they've decided to move on. So that will be interesting as well, a different dynamic. But as you said, whenever you're looking at coaching staffs and things like that, which you sometimes have to do for various reasons, you've got to find your skill gaps and you've got to find coaches different to what you're good at. So it'll be interesting to see how the new coaches fit into Craig, because he's still a young coach himself as he goes on his coaching journey. I know Ashley Williams, the former captain, was one, and he said that he was the best ever Welsh captain in the history of Wales. You know, again, I'm not sure about that. He's a fantastic captain, but we had the late Gary Speed. We had Kevin Ratcliffe. We had some fantastic people. So it'll be interesting to see how that goes. But no, I don't know the ins and outs of the Craig Bellamy scenario, and I don't think no one does at the moment, but it will come out.
1: I'm so glad that he has stayed on as Wales boss, though. Because I almost think, what is the point of going to Burnley when you surely because being in charge of your national side, that is the greatest job, isn't it?
0: I think he needed to stay, and literally I think he's got first of all, Wales are very, very good at giving young Welsh coaches their first opportunity into management. You know, they are very good at that. They did it with Ryan Giggs. They did it, obviously, Robert Page got his step on the ladder as well, and obviously now with Craig Bellamy and the late Gary Speed. So, you know, they're very, very good at that. I think the disappointment of missing out on the World Cup was a huge blow to the nation as well as the FAW, and I think that hurt Craig as well. So I think he's got some unfinished business. You know, so yes, I'm glad he stayed, because once you're in the madhouse, and I call it a madhouse because when you're in the coaching circles, you know, it's very unforgiving. And sometimes you don't get one opportunity, never mind two or three. So he's got to be fully prepared for what's ahead. And obviously it's not working out for Burnley at the moment. And Nicky Hayen coming in from Club Bruges with a great reputation as well shows that. He's a good manager, just it might be the wrong place, wrong environment at the wrong time. So maybe he has avoided something, but get as much experience as you can and do it in a place where you're loved and they want you to succeed. And that's certainly there in Wales with Craig.
1: And Carl, when can we expect to see you back in the madhouse and in that circle?
0: Yeah, do you know, it's a good question. And, you know, the last 6 months I spent on my own professional development, which is good, finishing off my sporting director course. And that's been great, because I've got to the end of that over a 2-year cycle. So I'll probably get into the madhouse sooner or later. But I'll still be speaking to you guys.
1: Top man. Brilliant. Thank you.
2: Well, listen, and one other thing. This week we're marking, for good or ill, the 10th anniversary of VAR arriving in a professional game in Europe. It was a Dutch Premier League, the original Premier League game between Ajax and Wilhelm II. And, of course, it's been with us since then. Difficult to think we'll ever be rid of it, if that's the right word. Overall, on balance, finally, Carl, do you think it's been a good or a bad thing for football?
0: Can I sit on the fence in this one? I think it's been mixed, and I'll tell you why. You know, I think it needed to be there with the goal line technology and sending offs which were not right and things like that. But I watched the Arsenal-Brighton game as an example the other day, and I see Declan Rice kicking out at the boy Yalcoe, and it's, for me, it's a red card. He gets a yellow card. I see Gabriel diving. Fatau gets sent off for Ipswich the other day for a second yellow card for diving.
3: Yeah.
0: Gabriel clearly dives in the corner. He wins a free kick. So again, there's an imbalance of what it's used for and how it should be used, because it's so inconsistent. And yes, I think it gets the majority of decisions right, but there's still that grey area. And the feel of football is, I think supporters understand when people, referees especially, make mistakes. I think they're becoming more robotic now and fearful of making mistakes.
3: Yeah.
0: So they don't make any decision. And that is worse than making a decision and getting it wrong. But when they make a decision and get it wrong and VAR then also get it wrong, then that's a big problem.
2: Brilliant stuff there from one of our pals, Carl Robinson.
1: Thank you,
2: football player, of course, and a regular now on this show, talking to me, Paul Ross and Kane Reeves, but most of all this morning, yourself. Huge thanks to Carl for joining us once again. You're listening to Talk Sport, and we're live this morning, live till 5, and from our football to American football after this.
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11: 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I know. 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
11: An NFL action coming your way this weekend on Friday in the wee small hours of the morning. 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And then for Sunday, not one but two games for your deal up. Well, one on Sunday, and then it tips over into Monday, given the time difference. We have got 9 p.m. The Arizona Cardinals versus the 49ers. San Francisco, of course, named after the Gold Rush year. That's on TalkSport 2. And after that, the LA Rams. That's the wee small hours of Monday morning around 1:20. The Los Angeles Rams take on the Denver Broncos on TalkSport 2. And if you've yet to get involved, immerse yourself, courtesy of TalkSport and the Inside the NFL show, in the wonderful world of football, American style, we've got a man here who can help us, fill us all in and answer some of our basic questions. Top man himself, Phil Murphy, ESPN anchor and NFL correspondent supreme, joins us now. Good morning, Phil, and thanks for doing this for us.
12: Oh, always a pleasure. It's my favorite game to discuss. And I mean, you know, traveling the world, I was in the game in Melbourne. There was international media all over. So it's really cool to see our game go outside U.S. borders. Always happy to chat about it.
11: And let me ask you this then, and Kane's got a couple of questions as well on this front, but how do the USA-based NFL fans, which is pretty much the whole country, how do they regard this attempt to globalize the game, that they can watch it, but they can no longer, unless they've got the money to go to Melbourne and back, they're not going to be there to watch their favourite team, to support the team in person, if they're playing in, I don't know, the UK, Australia, even Brazil?
12: Yeah, I mean, candidly, there's growing reluctance to have the game go abroad. And I think the concern is, how do these teams and players fare with jet lag and all the travel and going to and back? But I mean, the NFL this year has a record 9 international games, one of which is Mexico City, which is, you know, a border country. So it's not like it's that far. San Francisco is playing in that game, and it's shorter to fly from San Francisco to Mexico City than it is to fly from San Francisco to Atlanta. But Roger Goodell says his hope is for 16 games and for every team to play one international game per year. To your point, we've kind of maximized the fan base here. The top 100 most viewed television programs a year ago, 87 of them were NFL games. And that's not sports program. That is television programs, 87 were NFL games, another 5 or 6 were college games, and one of the small remainder was a you know, TV drama, cop drama that came on after the Super Bowl. So the NFL has absolutely saturated, the demand is inelastic. So that's the only place to grow, is to go beyond U.S. borders. And it's not stopping. Seeing the appetite in Australia, having experienced the appetite in Europe, the NFL is keen to continue to go and grow abroad. And local fans will be just fine.
13: That's incredible. Because it was the 49ers and the Rams we played in Melbourne, 100,000 inside the MCG, those numbers are just mad anyway. But how are the 49ers and the Rams chosen then? And what did they gain as a benefit? Did they get more money?
12: Well, so the NFL has global marketing rights to specific countries, and there is a standard that needs to be met when teams apply for global marketing rights. And a lot of it is just a presence in the country. And, you know, you'll send some of your legends of the game and some of your active players there to do work in the communities and have flag football. And because flag football is going to be an Olympic sport at Los Angeles 2028. So the NFL has taken a big initiative to grow that. Funny enough, the Rams were the team that had the global marketing rights in Australia. And in that specific example, 4 teams have it: the Seahawks, Rams, Raiders, and Eagles. Jordan Mailata, who plays for the Eagles, is from Sydney. So those 4 teams were in. So for the Rams, it was a designated home game. But the 49ers said, all right, this is week 1 of the regular season, and it's early in week 1. It's Thursday U.S. time, Friday morning locally in Australia. So let's go early. The 49ers decided to, and then they did all of these marketing efforts and in the towns and restaurants and establishments. So they won over all of Melbourne. And I was there. It was probably an 80-20 split of the 100,000 that were supporting the 49ers and had the and support. And then on the field, the Rams decided to come in at the 11th hour. They did some sleep study to say, well, hey, we're not going to deal with the time zone change. We're going to stay on U.S. Pacific time. That was a disaster. And the 49ers outclassed the Rams on the day. So it'll be interesting to see. The NFL is going back to Melbourne. They haven't confirmed if it's going to be next year or the year after. They are going back. I think teams are going to follow the 49ers blueprint, because in week two, the concern was, how would the 49ers recover coming back all the way from Australia in week two, even though, yeah, they have an extra day or two to recover? They look just fine. They beat the Dolphins 35-13, and the game wasn't that close. So for San Francisco, they fully recovered from Melbourne. They're on the short list of favorites this year in the NFL.
11: And how are the teams looking so far this season? We were there for the start of the season. Of course, we've got big games coming up this weekend again. Who's looking hot this season, would you say, Phil?
12: Well, I would say amongst the teams that we thought would be favorites, you know, the Seahawks, the 49ers, even the Rams, they came out flat in Melbourne, but they're playing Monday Night Football now, and it's one-way traffic against the Giants. Those are the three that really jump out from the NFC. From the AFC, the Buffalo Bills look tremendous. Josh Allen, who's won a Most Valuable Player award, has this team just cruising, 77 points through two games, though they've allowed 62. So there's a little bit of a concern if their defense is championship caliber. And Patrick Mahomes and the Chiefs, I know they weren't in the playoffs a year ago, but they have some new assistant coaches, some high-profile assistants. They've started off in a terrific run of form. They're 2-0. Did need overtime yesterday to beat a Colts team, a very game Colts side. But anytime Patrick Mahomes is playing well, that's something that's going to pique interest around the NFL. And a surprise team, the Las Vegas Raiders are 2-0. I don't think anybody saw that coming. They still feel like a year early, but they're a team to watch, perhaps a dark horse that could find their way into the playoffs and then be a team to know in the coming season.
11: And we're getting more and more coverage over here of the NFL, although it quite often is, as with today's tabloids over here, the fact that Taylor Swift has turned up flashing her engagement ring to support her other half, who's playing, of course, for the Kansas City Chiefs. I think they beat the Colts at the weekend.
13: Could this be Travis's last season?
12: I think it very well could be. I mean, he looked terrific. I don't want to rush him out of the NFL, but he does turn 37 next month. He had 9 catches in that game, had a touchdown, and when he scored the touchdown, that's when Taylor flashed the ring, and then that's my husband. But all things equal, you know, if there's going to be drama involving a significant other, it's usually somebody being critical of other players. Famously, Gisele Bündchen with Tom Brady, like, somebody else catch the ball, or even Patrick Mahomes' spouse, Brittany, once said something critical. I don't mind a wife of a player supporting and celebrating her husband's accomplishments on the field. And she's a global superstar, so she goes to every game that she can. I mean, she's there more often than she's not for his games. But him at age soon to be 37, the wear and tear on the body is real. It's been a year at a time. He said after last offseason, he shortly mulled retirement, briefly did, and then decided he still had that competitive fire in him. If the Chiefs win, maybe he wants to go out on top. I think that's going to be a lot of dictating how it goes. Does he stay fit through the season? How does their season culminate? But he's already put together a CV that's among the best in NFL history at his position. He doesn't owe the game anything. It's a matter of, can he still contribute? Does he want to contribute? And early returns say he still has a lot left to give.
11: Now, I got involved in watching or following it regularly a good few years ago now, and I chose the Baltimore Ravens as my team.
14: Why? Because
11: I'm a fan of Edgar Allan Poe. And Baltimore was where Poe lived and died, of course, mysteriously. And he wrote the famous poem, The Raven, yes. Nevermore. How are we looking this season, finally, Phil? How are the Baltimore Ravens looking?
12: Well, just like previous years, it depends on the week you ask me. Because in week one, they looked like world beaters. And in week two, they were in a terrific position against the Saints, had some head-scratching play calling late in the game and some porous defense and inopportune times. They blew the game in one of the biggest upsets of week two, losing at home to the Saints. I think it's a real test next week. They're going to Rio de Janeiro to play the Cowboys, the second of the 9 international games this season. Dallas's offense is incendiary. How do the Ravens fare about against Dallas? Can they keep pace? Can they get back to running the football, which is their calling card with Lamar Jackson and Derrick Henry? They are right now, I would say, on the right side of the playoff fringe, just in the form that we've seen. But the AFC, that conference, is very deep. You have to be one of the top 7. And if you're in that, I don't know, 5-10 range, which it feels like that's where the Ravens are, margins are small and teams behind you are going to be nipping at the heels. So you would hope as a Ravens supporter they don't regret the loss in week two, but with margins so small, they'd certainly have some ground to make up and could write some of the, I guess, correct some of the blood pressure in the Charm City of Baltimore with another good performance against the Cowboys this week.
14: I often feel quite left out in the TalkSport office on a Monday morning.
15: For so many reasons.
14: For so many reasons, but often when everyone is talking about watching the NFL the night before, and I just sort of stand there looking into the distance. Who should I support?
15: The usual, you mean.
14: Who could I support that's not I don't want to be a glory hunter, but I want the chance of a bit of success.
12: All right. Well, I'm looking at the ladder now. I'm a Denver Broncos supporter, so my blue and orange bias would be there. They're a great defensive side, very well coached. There's some question about the offense, but they had one big offseason acquisition. I mean, it's the equivalent of, you know, adding a high-profile number 9.
14: Who did they add?
12: Jalen Waddle from Miami, a very fast, smooth route runner. There was a clip that went viral on the weekend. He made a defender fall down just from his route. He juked him out of his cleats and then had a big reception. So the Denver Broncos are one I might tip.
15: Can I suggest one? Because he looks a bit like a Nirvana roadie from the 90s. Home of grunge, Seattle Seahawks.
12: You said you didn't want to pick a front runner. They did just win the Super Bowl, but I will say
14: that's too much of a glory hunter just to pick the current Super Bowl.
12: They're amongst the favorites to win this year. I think it's somewhat unlikely, just with how the team's constructed, and they lost their running back. So it's defensible from an NFL perspective, but you would have to justify it to everyone you meet. Like I lived in Germany in the early part of the 2000s, and I needed football teams around Europe to watch. And I lived in Kaiserslautern, Germany. So FC Kaiserslautern is my club. But in the English Premier League, I chose to start supporting Manchester City in 2001.
14: Oh, so now you're accused of being a glory hunter.
12: Right. I'm a New York Mets supporter in baseball. And the Mets are the little brother to the juggernaut of the New York Yankees. So I said, oh, great. This is the little brother, the noisy neighbors. I can get behind this. And then, you know, they had some pretty significant investment. I'm trying to tell people, I suffered through some Richard Dunn.
14: No, I don't believe you.
12: I had to suffer through it. So if you can tolerate that, you can be a Seahawks supporter. But otherwise, yeah, I'd find somebody else, maybe 1-1, more mid-table.
14: Right, I'm going for the Broncos. The Broncos against the Rams on Monday morning.
12: That's going to be a good one.
15: Brilliant stuff there from Phil Murphy. Great to have you back on the program, Phil. Chop man himself, ESPN anchor. And as you've heard, NFL correspondent and enthusiast. And don't forget the NFL game for the wee small hours of Friday morning on TalkSport 2. Atlanta Falcons and the Green Bay Packers. Then we've got 9 o'clock Sunday night. Arizona Cardinals take on the 49ers. And then wee small hours of Monday morning. Los Angeles Rams entertain Kane's new team and Phil Brown's team, the Denver Broncos.
14: I hope we speak to Phil on a regular basis then. And then by the time the Super Bowl arrives, I will sound like I know what I'm talking about, and I may be able to fit in the TalkSport office.
15: You mean next year?
14: In February.
15: Okay.
14: I've got until February to learn.
15: Do your homework. We're live till 5.
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Happy birthday to singer, performer, turned politician, Richard Fairbrass, one third of Right Said Fred, born on today's date in 1953. Still got it, Richard. News and sport on the way.

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20: Donald Trump and Andy Burnham are going to have their first face-to-face meeting at the UN General Assembly in New York later. Ukraine and the escalating conflict in the Middle East are expected to be top of the agenda. When Mr. Burnham was mayor of Greater Manchester, he claimed the US president wouldn't be welcome there. But former advisor to the PM, Kevin McKeever, thinks the omens are good.
21: If you look at the history of who Trump gets on well with, first of all, Trump does very well and gets on with people in the room who are popular. And Andy's popular, right? But he also, for better or for worse, gets on well with down-to-earth men and people who are a bit blokey.
20: Meanwhile, the Prime Minister's confirmed the UK will provide military support to Saudi Arabia in its fight against Iran-backed Houthi rebels. Three of America's biggest news organisations are suing the Trump administration after being banned from the White House. CNN, MS Now and Politico say the decision to revoke their journalists' access violates their First Amendment rights. Princess Diana's brother's new book, Swan Song, is out today. The memoir's been serialised in the Daily Mail. Earl Spencer claims the King reacted to his ex-wife's sudden death by saying, "We'll forget her soon enough." enough. A palace spokesperson responded, saying grief can cloud reason. Royal commentator Jenny Bond says it'll be taking its toll on His Majesty.
0: It is damaging, obviously, and you sometimes wonder how much more an elderly man can take. You know, he's had the Andrew scandal, he's had Harry and Meghan, he's had cancer, and now he's got this. I think it's very hard for the king to take it all.
20: Every Crown Court in England and Wales will have at least one courtroom dedicated to handling rape and sexual offence cases. Under the plans, victims will be guaranteed a private entrance and waiting room to shield them from the defendant. And FIFA president Gianni Infantino says he's open to talks over reform at football's governing body. He's faced calls to step down after launching a failed plan to sell stakes in the World Cup. That's the latest. I'm Josie Steele.
19: Talk Sport.
1: I'm Tom Clayton. Good morning. Could change be afoot at FIFA? The president, Gianni Infantino, has said he's open to an independent external review into the body's governance and how it makes decisions. He'll write to FIFA council members to ask about the consultation. But TalkSport's Ben Jacobs explains UEFA still aren't happy.
22: UEFA insiders have told TalkSport that such a move should be put to vote for all 211 members to directly input, rather than just the FIFA council alone.
1: This ahead of a FIFA meeting next month. Meanwhile, Erling Haaland's goal in the Manchester derby was a serious VAR error that is now subject to an internal pro-ref investigation. That's according to a letter seen by the Times that's been sent to all 20 Premier League clubs by the body itself. The Mirror's Darren Lewis says pressure needs to be taken off officials.
23: I think that if you had either younger technical operators or an independent body completely from ProRef, so that you've got them to be able to do the job of adjudicating and spot those things, it takes the pressure off them.
1: Elsewhere today, we've been told Cole Palmer's playing a dangerous game to withdraw from the England squad for what's been described as load management. He's one of five who pulled out, some of whom are injured. Morgan Gibbs-White and James Garner have come in. Wales and Scotland have suffered similar issues, with three and two players withdrawing respectively. And Harry Brooks says he's enjoying working with Kevin Peterson, who's joined the England coaching staff. England start their ODI series with Sri Lanka in Durham later. TalkSport has live updates.
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24: Rabbit, rabbit, rabbit, rabbit, rabbit, rabbit, rabbit, rabbit, rabbit, rabbit, rabbit, rabbit, rabbit, rabbit, rabbit, rabbit, rabbit, rabbit, rabbit, rabbit, rabbit, rabbit, rabbit, rabbit, 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rabbit, rab

0: One of the greatest tunes of all time, guaranteed to put a smile on your chops no matter what you're going through. And it's marking the demise of one half of Chaz and Dave. Chaz Hodges sadly died on today's date in 2018 at the age of 74. An amazing musician, big Spurs fan, but don't hold that against them. Chaz Hodges and Dave Peacock, living forever in our musical hearts. It's a great song, isn't it?
1: Didn't they duet with the Tottenham team back in the day as well?
0: Doing their best for Tottenham with Ozzy Ardiles. Spurs are on their way to Wembley. We'll play that one, if you like, before the 5 o'clock news arrives. That! Ow!
1: I think Chaz and Dave also performed at Glastonbury.
0: Sure, they would have done. Well, they originally, I think, session men, but they were mind benders behind Wayne Fontana, and they were just around the music scene, and they had their own TV show in the 80s called Chaz and Dave's Cockney Knees Up on the ITV at the weekend. Great show.
1: Oh, what, I missed that one.
0: My eyes on you, but I would like to know you bend my ear holes too with your incessant talking. You're becoming a pest. Great song though, ain't no pleasing you. There is some great boogie woogie stuff as well. See it on the playlist, folks. So.
1: There we are.
0: Don't you like that one?
1: Well,
0: great song.
1: Mark Beyond the Glass as well. You look so happy. That brought a smile to my face.
0: Oh,
1: how
0: did.
1: Happy you two.
0: We raised
1: are.
0: The titter. We're allowed to.
1: It does make me question the musical choice of this country though. Back in the 80s,
0: does it?
1: Well, it does a little bit. And that was in the charts. There were too many novelty songs, Paul.
0: Well, they did the theme tune to the Jim Davidson show, Snooker, Big Break, Snooker Loopy.
1: Oh, okay.
0: There you go. That was a chart hit as well. Gotcha. The sideboard song was great. I've got my beer in the sideboard here. Let mother sort of that. If he comes round here, if she comes round here, let mother sort of that. If she comes round here.
1: Oh, okay.
0: Right, they're back in this studio. Chaz Hodges, we salute you, mate, up there in boogie woogie heaven.
1: Also, on today's date, it is.
0: The birthday
1: of
0: Andrea Bocelli.
1: Andrea Bocelli, that Ryan's is it.
0: Man, he's got a star on the Hollywood Walk of Fame. Oscar nominated for his duet from some animated film with Celine Dion. Born on today's date in 1958.
1: At Leicester when they won the Premier League. He turned up and sang that song, Nassam Dunor.
0: Nessun Dorma. Nessun Dorma. You made up a song.
1: Oh, very close.
0: Nessun.
1: Very close.
0: Nessun Dorma. No one's sleeping that means in Italian. He was Italian.
1: Is this it?
0: No.
1: What's this?
0: This is his big hit, Time to Say Goodbye.
1: I thought Nassam Dorma was his big hit.
0: No, that was Luciano Pavarotti.
1: Why did he sing that then?
0: Because it's from Verdi. Everybody can see it. It's an opera
1: song. Turns up and starts singing Pavarotti songs.
0: It's not like the Beatles. It's a song by Verdi, Giuseppe Verdi, Joe Green.
1: Sing your own hits.
0: This is his own hit,
1: yeah,
0: Andrea
1: but when he was at Leicester.
0: But that's a football-related song, isn't it, Nessun Dorma, from the World Cup back in the day.
1: Oh, okay.
0: Anyhow.
1: Let him off.
0: Don't pick on Andrea Bocelli because he's blind, but he wasn't born blind.
1: Oh, wasn't he?
0: He was born with glaucoma, an eye condition. When he was 12, double check this, he lost his vision completely after being hit in the eyes with a football.
1: Oh, dear.
0: Doctors resorted to leeches in an attempt to save his sight, but were unsuccessful.
1: Leeches? What century was he born in?
0: Well, he's born in 1958.
1: But he's putting leeches on your eye to make sure.
0: They still use them sometimes in the NHS.
1: No, they don't.
0: They're extracting blood and reducing sweat. They do. They're in the NHS. Not regularly, but they are. And anyway, that means...
1: We really need to sort the NHS out, don't we?
0: What is this? He was in Italy.
1: They put leeches on his eyes.
0: Just trying to save his sight. Desperate. Failed. He remained blind at the age of 12, poor chap.
1: Oh, that's awful.
0: It's awful for him.
1: Yeah. Oh, goodness me. Well,
0: time to say goodbye. Go on, boy. Give it some welly. Here we come. Big note.
1: I don't know.
0: Big note coming. Run up in it.
1: Which one's this?
0: It's just Time to Say Goodbye, it's called.
1: Say Goodbye. He didn't even sing this at Leicester.
0: Well, they wouldn't even sing Nessun Dorma. He's happy to help, though, wouldn't they? Stop picking on him.
1: He sang, what is it called, this?
0: This is called Time to Say Goodbye.
1: He did sing this, sorry. Yeah, he did.
0: Phew, that's all right. It's off. I'm glad we cleared that one up.
1: He
0: says no one in particular.
1: He changed the lyrics to Time to Win Again. There we are, very clever.
0: He did his bit there for Leicester, and then went down that season, no doubt.
1: This is quite nice, isn't it?
0: It's a big hit worldwide. It's a huge star. I mean, so...
1: Oh, yeah, like, it's a good get, isn't it?
0: Okay.
1: It is, isn't it?
0: Does well done, Leicester. For what year was this?
1: This was when they won the Premier League. So when was that? 2016, yeah.
0: Okay, time to win again. They got the FA Cup a couple of years later. It's good luck to them.
1: He said it was actually Mr. Bocelli who reached out to Leicester to ask if he could perform.
0: nice and generous of him.
1: He was, yeah, he is actually.
0: We had an album to promote.
1: Yeah, making the day about him.
0: I think he had a big set in the States Christmas album.
1: He was inspired by their Premier League success.
0: Well, also Claudio Ranieri, of course, of the Italian. Yeah. You'd have known him from Italy.
1: Well,
0: they all know each other.
1: They all know each other.
0: Yeah, they do.
1: Yes,
0: all, they all stick together, that lot with their plugging your ice cream.
1: Well, happy birthday,
0: Gary
1: Baldelli.
0: Yes, happy birthday. And also happy birthday to one of my absolute favourites, the mighty Nick Cave.
1: Oh, yes.
0: All on today's date back in 1957, so he's 69 years old today.
1: I need to be in the right mood to listen to Nick Cave.
0: Yeah.
1: But when I'm in that mood...
0: Yeah, nothing hits the spot quite like it, does it? It's a bit like... it's a bit like that for me, The Cure.
1: Oh, no, I can listen to The Cure all the time.
0: Well, yeah, there's some of their, but their album stuff. If you do a deep dive into them, I've got to be in the right mood. But, you know, you're right, they're great. I mean, two amazing bands. Nick Cave and the Bad Seeds and also The Cure, who I saw as a tribute act with the best name for any tribute act.
1: The Remedy.
0: No, oh. Called Prevention.
1: Oh, that's better.
0: Isn't that right? Prevention is better than cure.
1: Also, happy birthday to, I'm just working out his age, Paul. He's 56 today, Emmanuel Petit. The former Arsenal and Chelsea midfielder, and of course, French World Cup winner, Harry Kewell, it's his birthday.
0: Happy birthday.
1: Of course, famous for not only playing for Liverpool, but marrying the woman out of Emmerdale. Can't remember her name. She was the one who died in a plane crash.
0: In real life?
1: No, not a plane crash. The helicopter crashed into the pub, and then the pub chimney fell on her. And also.
0: Yeah, I'm so lucky.
1: Yeah, but not in real life. It was in Emmerdale.
0: Oh, phew.
1: Happy birthday to Thiago Silva as well. He was born in 1984, Paul, so that'll make him 42. And also, on today's date in 2005,
0: go on.
1: Jonathan Woodgate, who is now part of the Man United coaching team with Michael Carrick.
0: What did he do?
1: Well, he played for Real Madrid, and he made his long-awaited debut after signing for them. He had really bad injury problems, but on his debut, he scored an own goal and was sent off.
0: Oh, dear.
1: On your Real Madrid debut.
0: At least the chimney didn't fall on him.
1: No, I suppose not. But, yeah.
0: Oh, Leach is attached to him. Better.
1: I know lots of people say Ledley King was England's best defender, but I think Jonathan Woodgate, if he would have stayed injury-free, he would have been right up there.
0: Eddie Murphy, surely.
1: No, he was midfielder.
0: Was he?
1: Yeah.
0: John Terry.
1: Yeah. I'm not doubting they were good, but I'm just saying Jonathan Woodgate would have been top class.
0: So Danny Murphy was no good then?
1: I don't remember Real Madrid putting a bid in for Danny Murphy.
0: Oh, harsh. Fun on captain.
1: But also, with Jonathan Woodgate, he did a pretty good job in charge of Bournemouth as well.
0: Also, with all respect to you, I'm going to mark you well. That last Bournemouth fact was a bit of an anticlimax.
1: It was.
0: I'd have stuck with Real Madrid and best defender ever and left it there.
1: Well, actually,
0: let it lie. Beautiful. Don't have to mention the cherries.
1: Bobby Robson. I'm not going to quote him because I don't know if the quote was real. But he did. He basically praised Woodgate like I did then, saying he would have been one of England's.
0: And with all respect to you, it comes with more clout coming from Bobby Robson.
1: Yeah, it does.
0: Just a little bit more.
1: Now, also, Paul, I mentioned earlier the decline of the Red Robin in this country, which
0: I don't believe for a moment.
1: Well, it's very frightening.
0: I don't believe for a moment that's true.
1: No, it is true.
0: Don't say no, it's true. The people behind it...
1: It was in the Telegraph.
0: Yeah, but
1: Why would the Telegraph lie?
0: Because it's a press release from a bird charity, and they're trying to raise money, aren't they? Yes.
1: Well, yes, I suppose.
0: That's what it's, so it's a scaremongering...
1: All right, then. Well, don't donate to the Robins and let them die out, then. But
0: look after themselves. They've done it for millions of years.
1: No, they haven't. It's been too dry. There's not enough worms for them to eat.
0: We only had 3 weeks with that rain.
1: No, we didn't have...
0: And Robins don't eat worms.
1: We didn't have rain for
0: Robins don't eat worms.
1: Yeah, well, whatever.
0: They catch insects. And there were loads of insects around over there. So, in fact, we had a fly epidemic in this country.
1: Well, anyway.
0: Don't come to me about Robin knowledge. I know
1: Where did you get the fly epidemic from, then?
0: That was in all that. I mean, my house, we had flies.
1: Did you?
0: Yeah.
1: Well, clean your house.
0: It's never really been dirty, is it? A good chip I got, and it worked. Put out corks on wine bottles. There's something in that drives the flies away.
1: There's a lot of
0: facts of robins. I've got loads of robins. I might cull the robins in my garden. I've got so many of them.
1: You know, The Guardian, the newspaper, has that bed bug infestation at the moment.
0: Yeah, the offices. Looks like the paper.
1: Yeah, the offices. the people
0: free with today's Guardian. Your own supply of bed bugs.
1: The Talk Sport's heading towards a fruit fly infestation, isn't it? You know, there's fruit flies everywhere.
0: That's because we leave fruit out all the time.
1: Yeah, I know, but we leave it out all day. And
0: we don't.
1: We
0: just finish it off when I come in.
1: But fresh fruit isn't really the...
0: not good for you.
1: By the amount that's left, you'd think that the TalkSport employees believe that.
0: Well, you can tell what people like. They like the peaches when they're nice and ripe.
1: Eat the fruit, everyone.
0: And they don't
1: fed up of these fruit flies everywhere.
0: They don't like the pears, do they? The pears are always left over. That's
1: but my point to the story, Paul...
0: Oh, there was one.
1: There was.
0: That's great.
1: There is now a
0: Don't laugh at your own story.
1: It's very sad. Well, also,
0: it's a sad story.
1: It's not that sad. Well, we're losing moths in this country as well.
0: They've already been eaten by the robins.
1: UK declines. Larger moth populations across Britain have dropped by roughly a third.
0: Why do they reckon that is?
1: Well, because I don't know. They're just dying out.
0: A reason for it. They're not dying out.
1: They are.
0: They've got wardrobes full of clothes for them to eat.
1: But basically, where is the story?
0: We had a moth infestation in the cereal boxes at our old home in Hatfield.
1: Well, good, because conservationists, they've launched a campaign to draw up an official list of moths in Britain, because there is no official list.
0: No, we don't need one.
1: There's no official list.
0: Don't need one.
1: The charity Butterfly Conservation...
0: Exactly, another charity looking for money.
1: They say that because there is no list...
0: Get your beak out, Butterfly Conservation. Where's the Moth Society?
1: It means that the varieties of insects are now at risk of extinction because there's no list of official moths.
0: No, they're not.
1: Do you know, Paul, there are...
0: You're gullible. This is rubbish.
1: No, I'm not at all.
0: Go on.
1: Guess how many species of moth there is?
0: 3,000.
1: Oh, have you read this story?
0: No. You said three. You're not going to say 300, are you?
1: 3,082.
0: I hardly need to be a genius to see which way you're going. I've got the 82.
1: Make sure you head over to the Butterfly Conservation website.
0: I'm on the way now.
1: You've got to take part in this.
0: Because they do that big butterfly watch, don't they? They do it over a weekend.
1: Yeah, but this is moth watch. This is moth watch. This is very important.
0: But they come out at night. I can't expect... Well, you and me could do it.
1: Well, they're going to create a national database for the first time, and I think we should all be a part of that.
0: I think you should share with us.
1: That's a good campaign.
0: I think you should share with us the Norm MacDonald moth joke.
1: Oh, no. It will take about 12 minutes.
0: No, it won't.
1: No, because we won't do it justice. But do head and watch the Norm MacDonald moth joke on Conan O'Brien, it was. Yeah. We lost. He died only a few weeks ago.
0: Conan's dead.
1: No, it was the anniversary of his death. Norm MacDonald.
0: When did he die?
1: I didn't even know he was ill. And also,
0: he's gone though.
1: People watching the World Cup on TV, Paul.
0: Yep.
1: They were exposed to images of junk food, booze, and gambling. How often would you say?
0: Every ad break.
1: Every 7 seconds. Yes, that's according to a new report, Paul.
0: That's not true either.
1: Why not?
0: Well, then what's believe every 7 seconds?
1: You don't believe anything.
0: Well, they're just talking about the hoardings flashing up around the...
1: Well, that's what they are talking about.
0: That's what's
1: about,
0: rubbish,
1: yeah.
0: Then, isn't it? That's not an exposure. It's a bit of product reinforcement, but that pays for the football.
1: Well, the guy who conducted this study...
0: He's a boring nuisance.
1: Cool name. He's from the University of Bristol. He's called Raffaello Rossi. That's a cool name. He might be your long-distant Italian cousin.
0: Is he related to Paolo Rossi, that Italian player from the 80s, 90s?
1: Indeed, and Giuseppe.
0: No, he's not.
1: What
0: a rubbishy way for him to spend his time counting the number of times advertising hoardings popped up on the screen.
1: Wow, yeah, I guess. All right, then.
0: And what are we doing? What are we supposed to do?
1: There were over 93,000 appearances of brands on things like advertising hoardings and billboards throughout the tournament. And here, Raffaello Rossi says that a lot of young people would have seen these images. Yeah, they would have done.
0: Well, as opposed to the real world.
1: And then they would have wanted junk food. Anyway, there we go.
0: Also, he shouldn't be knocking what we sometimes feature in our ad breaks.
1: I'm not knocking it.
0: No, he shouldn't be.
1: No,
0: we're not. Stick his beak out. Well, go out and count some moths, Rossi. Leave us alone.
1: Cherie Murphy was married to Harry Kuehl. There we go. Thank you very much. That was her name from Memedale.
0: Oh, she had dark hair.
1: Yeah. Thank you to David Somerset, the HGV driver.
0: I was once in a Dear Deirdre photo casebook with Cherie Murphy.
1: Oh, what was your question to Dear Deirdre?
0: No. You know the photo casebook where they still do it. They get people. They did a lucky...
1: She's still alive, Dear Deirdre.
0: No, this was years ago.
1: Okay.
0: Back in the 90s when I had a TV career. And I was meant to be a dad. Well, here was the story. Cherie paid my daughter all in photos, doing faces like that. I was a dad who got divorced. And then became that horrible midlife crisis man.
1: So
0: I posed for the black and white photo.
1: So you fitted the part perfectly.
0: I came back in, I undid my shirt to my waist and put a gold medallion on, was doing disco dance poses, and she was going like wagging her finger at me, yeah.
1: Oh.
0: And the advice from Dear Deirdre was, at your age, not your shoe size. There you go.
1: Did you keep the cutting?
0: No, of course.
1: I'd like to have read that. That'd have been brilliant. Also...
0: And apparently Deirdre Saunders, who is... Oh, I did a TV show with Deirdre Saunders, is alive.
1: Oh, fantastic.
0: She's in her 80s, and she loves this show. Good morning, Deirdre, now go to bed.
1: Yeah, oh, brilliant.
0: But not on your own, if you like.
1: It's Meg, isn't it? Mystic Meg, who, sadly, we lost.
0: Where did we lose her? Oh, she's dead. Didn't see that coming.
1: Didn't see that coming either.
0: Poor old Mystic Meg.
1: And also, thank you to Neil on the Isle of Wight, who says the Moth Society HQ is in Lightwater.
0: That's what we should get on to. Is it near High Wycombe?
1: Yeah. Well, we are in the international break, so should we get a moth expert on tomorrow's show?
0: Should completely poo-poo that ridiculous survey.
1: Okay.
0: I wonder if they're like the kind of feuding mafia families, the Moth and Butterfly
1: Society. Do you know, Paul, not all moths can fly.
0: I didn't know that.
1: Ah, was some of them.
0: Have you pulled the wings off something?
1: No. Sometimes their wing size is just not, they're not big enough.
0: Oh, but they're meant to be able to fly.
1: Yeah.
0: They're evolved to fly, but they're failed.
1: I told you what my mum told me moths were. She said that they were made of dust.
0: Yeah.
1: And I believed that up until my teenage years. Very gullible. You could tell me anything, really, and I believe it, because that's how naive.
0: How many species of moths are there?
1: 3,082.
0: There we go.
1: Incredible.
0: Take that fact away with you, folks, and bore somebody throughout the day today with it and tell them you heard
1: it. We're only 2 days into the international break.
0: It feels a lot longer. On the way, TV on the radio, Tim Vickery to save the show and restore some sanity to proceedings.
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0: You're listening to Extra Time with Acorn Insurance, supporting UK taxi drivers since 1982. As we welcome back to the show, our Tuesday regular, great broadcaster, top bloke, Tim Vickery, joins us once again live from Rio by the CO. Good morning, Tim. Hope it was well in your world. And we understand, and the story we want to start with, if we may, is that Brazil are planning to, or have already decided to reduce the number of foreign players able to play for clubs over there. Good morning, Tim.
20: Yeah, very good morning. First things first, I've just had a little chat with your producer, Mark. And he's not very happy.
1: Because
20: you've only
1: happy.
20: Played, yeah, you've only played one Chaz and Dave record tonight, and he wants more. And I told him, well, there's no pleasing you. Very good evening. How
1: oh,
20: are you all doing?
1: Oh, there you go.
0: Good stuff there.
1: What was the songs that he did that they did with the Spurs squad then?
0: Spurs were on the way to Wembley.
20: Yeah, they did a few. And my favourite, which was for the doomed 87 campaign, we're hot shot Tottenham, we are the Super Spurs. Everybody knows we are the football's connoisseurs. Seven times he won the cup, and number eight is coming up. We're hot shot Tottenham. We'll live in the annals.
1: Number eight was coming up.
0: When did you finish that season, Wonders?
20: Yeah, well, nearly won everything, but didn't win anything. No. And there is, of course, the famous one after Tottenham beat Arsenal in the 1991 FA Cup semi-final, where the Arsenal, they weren't very happy with this at all, because Chaz and Dave issued a record which, on along the lines of, we're off to Wembley because we beat the Arsenal. They was only runners-up in the North London Cup. Now they won't be getting the double up, the Arsenal. And Arsenal complained.
0: How can you complain? One wonders why.
1: Listening to all of you sing Chaz and Dave, I feel like I'm in a pub full of drunks. It does. And anyway, sorry to insult you, Tim. Yeah, I didn't mean that. That's a bit rude.
20: We can do this sober.
0: Yeah, and on that insulting note, Brazil are reducing the number of foreign players.
20: Yes, yes. They've just taken the decision a few hours ago. As it stands, the number has kept going up. And it currently stands at nine. You can have nine foreign players on your team sheet. So first team, or you know, starting 11.
1: So not in your squad, in your starting 11?
20: Starting 11 plus substitutes. You can have more in the squad if you want, but on the team sheet,
0: right,
20: there's a maximum of nine. Now that's gonna be cut down every year by one until 2030, when it's going down to five. So that's quite a drastic reduction. Most of the clubs voted in favour. One or two of the big giants voted against. The main reason here, I think, well, firstly, there's a worry that, because Brazil has more financial power than all the rest of South America, they're just buying in. And there's been a reduction of focus on producing their own players. And it's meant that the average age of the sides has got older, because, you know, instead of a blooding your own like 20-year-old, you're buying in a 25, 26-year-old from Uruguay or Colombia or whatever. So that's quite a significant move, I think. And it is going to mean... Go on.
1: But isn't that just going to repeat the cycle of what Brazil are almost trying to get out of producing young players and just selling them on again? Because it'll be just even more.
20: That's not going to stop. That isn't going to stop, you know, because the players want to go and the European clubs want to take them at 18. There's nothing foreseeable that is going to stop that. But it does mean that there'll be more chances for locals. I'm not sure what I think about it. I mean, they've come up with some stats showing that, in comparison with the European leagues, the average sprints is going down because of the age of the players. So there might be something in it, but it will mean that there won't be the kind of exotic stories that we like to tell about, say, Jesse Lingard, who's over here playing for Corinthians, but hardly ever gets a game. So, you know, that's going to be, he's probably on quite a lot of money. And that kind of move, I think that's going to be one of the first to go. Because if you've only got five, you want to, you know, it's like the golden shot. You want to use that one wisely.
1: It's interesting.
0: And we understand the last four have been sorted out in the continental club competitions, and some ex-Premier League players' names are popping up.
20: Yes, they are. One of whom, to the delight of Mr. Kane Reeves, is former Southampton centre-forward Guido Carrillo.
1: Oh, because the biggest waste of money the football club have ever spent.
20: Because the last four in our Champions League, the Libertadores, three of them are Brazilian, and it was very, very nearly four. The exception is Estudiantes of Argentina, spearheaded by that man Guido Carrillo, but it was such a close thing. Estudiantes are one goal up, going into the final minute of stoppage time, when, through the medium of the dreaded VAR, Corinthians get a penalty. Who steps up to take it? Later, the Premier League, Memphis Depay. Remember him, the Dutch, the Dutchman? Yeah. In goal for Estudiantes, you will remember him as well. Fernando Muslera, 40 years of age, was in goal for Uruguay during the World Cup and dropped such a succession of bricks that he himself took himself off at half-time. So cruel tongues will say all Memphis Depay needs to do

0: Fluminense with Thiago Silva at the age of 40, still.
1: It's his birthday today.
0: Well, there you go. They're up against Palmeiras. Now, Palmeiras of São Paulo, full of former Premier League players. Andreas Pereira is there. Felipe Anderson, late of West Ham, is there. Ramon Sosa, who was at Forest, is there. John Arias, who was at Wolves, is there. And the goalkeeper. Now, the goalkeeper, his name is Carlos Miguel. He was reserve goalkeeper at Notts Forest last year. And he was the hero because they were away to a side from Ecuador. It looked like it was all done and dusted. The Ecuadorians, who hadn't threatened at all, needed to score two goals in stoppage time to force a penalty shootout. What do? They scored two goals in stoppage time to force a penalty shootout. Who was the hero of the penalty shootout? The giant hulking figure of Carlos Miguel, who, when you're going up to take a penalty, having a look at a goalkeeper who stands like 7'5", you must think, where on earth am I going to put it? So he's the hero. So three Brazilian sides and Guido Carrijo in the last four of our Champions League.
1: Oh, good luck to Carrijo. Did Memphis Depay, he must be getting quite a lot of stick then for Corinthians fans, because I imagine he's their highest paid player. And you, when you're wearing such a stupid headband, you've got to actually score, yes, haven't you?
0: Yeah, he's something of a fan's hero, or he was something of a fan's hero. The stadium the following day was daubed with abuse against him and the rest of the team. They're not doing very well at all, and they are paying him a fortune. Although, in order to get his contract renewed, he gave up the rights to about £2 million. That's how much they're paying him.
2: And let's end with the post World Cup cycle of the South American teams. What we might expect and whose name might pop up.
0: Yeah, well, it's the end of the road for the number 10s. Now, Neymar for Brazil has gone.
2: Yeah.
0: James Rodriguez for Colombia has gone. Lionel Messi has gone, really, on Argentina. Will be playing three games over this marathon international window. He's only going to be there for the third against Benin. That's his kind of farewell. So, you know, out with the old and in with the new. So there's a chance for a new generation of number 10s. I think as far as Brazil are concerned, one of the absolute priorities is to try and get the best out of Rafinha, you know, the former Leeds player who's now at Barcelona, who's on fire there and hasn't really reproduced that form for Brazil. For Argentina, the coming man to inherit Messi's number 10 shirt is almost certainly Nico Paz, who plays for Como. For Colombia, possibly the man in pole position to take the number 10 shirt is a fellow called Yasser Asprilla, who had a spell at Watford. But it is a lot of friendlies. Brazil are, and are not nearly as many players pull out for this as pull out for England. It's really striking because they have to go a long, long way. You know, Brazil are going to two games in Australia and one against India, and only two players have pulled out. Argentina, I'm not sure anyone has pulled out from their games in Argentina. It seems the evidence would suggest that it means more to the South Americans to play for their national team than it does for the Europeans, because even though it is just friendlies and it's quite hard to get opponents, you know, Argentina had to scrape the barrel and get Bolivia, Burkina Faso and Benin. But even in these occasions, friendlies against low-level opposition, the players aren't pulling out to the extent that the England players pull out.
1: Are Brazil are playing Australia in Australia and then flying to India?
0: That's right, yeah. Two games against Australia.
1: Where are they meeting? Are they meeting up in Brazil first?
0: No. There's no point in that. They'll go straight from Europe over there. They're not even playing in like Sydney or Melbourne. They're playing in Brisbane and one game in like the outback in this small town outside Brisbane. So it's all very strange. But it is hard for them to get opponents, you know, because of the Europe's Champions League qualification for the AFCON in Africa. Who's left? And it's only really teams in Asia or head north to face the States, Mexico or Canada. There's no one else left. And this is a problem. The whole Nations League thing, what you lot in Europe have done is you've shut out the rest of the world. And that's one of the reasons I think that Infantino is going to survive.
2: Brilliant stuff there from one of our favourites, one of our regulars. He joins us every Tuesday. Top man himself, Tim Vickery, absolutely live on Talk Sport and Talk. But we're live till 5.
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13: And we've been marking an anniversary of sorts this week. 10 years ago, on the 21st of September, back in Gulp, 2016, VAR was first trialled and introduced in the professional game. It was there in Hollandfest in the Netherlands. It was a game between Ajax and Wilhelm II, or Wilhelm II. And since then, we've adopted it, been lumber with it. I think Sweden had a vote and decided not to go with it.
24: Completely.
13: Lucky old them. And as a Championship fan now in West Ham and Southampton, two of us, no VAR. It's a joy and delight. I mean, OK, sometimes decisions go wrong. It'll never be perfect. But we've been talking about the system and also talking about some of the areas of confusion. To it, things like the second yellow card, they don't review the first one, things like handball occasionally, and also even, as we know, things like the offside rule. Now, they draw a line, but that can sometimes mean the hair on your kneecap means you're offside. In Canada, they've been trialling something rather different, which follows an idea, does it not, Kane, of Arsene Wenger's.
24: Yeah, Arsene Wenger wants the daylight rule. It's been trialled in the Canadian Premier League. Results of the trial will be presented to IFAB at the end of the year. And if everything seems to be sort of hunky-dory, then we could see it in European leagues from the 27-28 season.
13: And for the story so far on how Canadian football is assessing it, we were joined earlier in the programme by Alex Gangu-Ruzic from that rather fine online offering One Soccer Canada. Here's his verdict on the story so far on how it's going down, the daylight rule in Canada.
25: It's an interesting trial, let's just say the least. It's something that typically, if you've watched the sport for a long time, it takes a lot of getting used to. But like the numbers have said, there have been some goals. It's led to more attack. It's just maybe been a little more subtle than you'd think, but it's definitely been an interesting change. For the most part, people have just, you know, they've adjusted. I think that's the thing with football. If you don't adjust, someone else will, and you'll end up being left behind. So I think we've seen some of the more experienced managers in this league have taken full advantage of what sort of, you know, this law can offer. It's kind of ironic, actually, this season. One team, Cavalry, is on pace to absolutely smash the league's record for goals conceded in a positive way. And then on the other side, Inter Toronto, they're having such a poor defensive season that they could smash the record on the other side for most of goals conceded. So it shows that some managers have maybe adjusted a bit better to the differences versus others. But for the most part, it hasn't caused as much of a stink, because I think for the most part, again, it's really clear, right? If it's whether you like the rule or not, that's a whole other discussion. But when it comes down to the black and white of it, it's been less debatable, I find. One thing that has stood out is for in the league, at least we haven't hit the highest stake of games, because obviously it's a different league format out here. The playoffs are going to be a big test of what are these managers going to do when it's, you know, the trophies are on the line, it's knockout matches. Obviously the regular season, less of an emphasis here. There are, you know, there's still a trophy on the line. There's continental competition on the line, but I want to see some more data. But for the most part, this is coming from someone myself. I wasn't the biggest fan of the idea. It's been better than I thought. So I think if I'm kind of that opinion, obviously the data has pointed to there being more goals. I think it's going to be a lot more favorable than at least I thought it would have been maybe 12 months ago.
24: Would you vote for it to be introduced?
25: I would say, like, hesitantly at this point, because the one, again, I want to see more data. The one thing I was always worried about is that it would encourage defensive football, and that's why I kind of want to see it in these knockout games, because part of the reason I've been more accepting is that it hasn't changed the way managers have operated, right? Like, they're like we've said, there hasn't been that emphasis on the pragmatism. It's been more, okay, just adjust to this law and kind of let it be. So as long as that's the case, I'm okay with it. Of course, we'd have to see if there's a team that's maybe desperate in a knockout match. They're like, all right, just put our line on the edge of the box and let it be. But we haven't seen a whole lot of that, which has made it a lot more pleasant.
13: Alex Gangu-Ruzic there, to whom we spoke earlier in the programme, from the online service One Soccer Canada, about their trialling of the daylight rule in Canadian football. Who knows if it does? I mean, there will still be, as Alex was saying, there'll still be room for mistakes and errors, because how much daylight is enough daylight kind of thing. But I just think it makes more sense than ruling a goal out because somebody's big toe in one frame is slightly in advance of a defending player.
24: It's one of several radical ideas from Arsene Wenger. The others, kick-ins for throw-ins.
13: Useless idea.
24: And also to have a World Cup every 2 years instead of four.
13: Greedy.
24: That is greedy, isn't it? That's basically Infantino saying, hey, suggest this, Arsene. What else has he suggested? Oh, yeah, condensed international break. So instead of these...
13: This has got legs, this idea, right?
24: Basically have two extended periods for international breaks during the domestic season.
13: I do think as well that not all games need to be suspended. The Moose was saying a while ago, one of these better ideas, if you had, say, more than three players who are regularly in the first team...
24: For League One games?
13: For Championship games even. If you had more than three or four, say, from the squad, then you could postpone your matches. Otherwise, you play them.
24: I guess. There are more...
13: They're just not available to play, are they? Which happens with injury and all sorts.
24: There are more... But then clubs like West Ham will have more international players than perhaps...
13: Yeah, so we postpone our games because we had over the quota.
24: It's been League One.
13: I can't remember what it was that the Moose suggested. I mean, League One and League Two games are pretty much going ahead, though, over the international break.
24: Yeah, but most... But then there'll be the odd club who will say, oh, now we've got some mate you playing for New Zealand. So we're going to have to call the whole game off.
13: Picking on New Zealand again?
24: I'm not at all.
13: You were moaning the fact their Black Robin was their bird of choice and the vote
24: was their bird of the year.
13: Bird of the year.
24: Black Robin. You don't seem very keen on our idea to have a moth expert on to.
13: No, I'm counting the moments. I'm looking forward to it. They're based in Lightwater, I believe, near High Wycombe, aren't they?
24: They are indeed.
13: The massive piece in, I think, the Eye paper about the moth situation.
24: Is there? See? We're responding to the news.
13: There's the article. We've got a blooming great photo of a moth. See, look.
24: There we go.
13: Headline is, macro moths experts seek red list status for 700 most endangered species of moth we now know worldwide so far. And there are some they've not yet to identify. There are 3,082 different species of moths worldwide.
24: Wow.
13: Good to know.
24: Fascinating. I don't really know what more an expert could tell us, to be honest with you. Also on TalkSport Breakfast, Jeff Stelling is back with Andy Townsend. They've got Paul Gascoigne on the show.
13: Great
24: Very much
13: booking,
24: looking
13: great
24: forward
13: guess.
24: To that. And yesterday, we had the pleasure of an almost Andy Jacobs rant. I love it when Andy's on, especially after a Chelsea defeat.
13: For those who don't know, they do know he is a big Chelsea fan. So then getting hammered in the West London Brentford Chelsea derby 3-0 would not have made him a happy bunny.
24: He was on with Mr. Paul Hawksby.
13: Tottenham fan. Of course, he's not happy either.
24: No one at TalkSport's happy.
0: I couldn't even enjoy the schadenfreude of Arsenal losing experts because I was just in such a bitter funk about the whole thing.
24: Right.
0: I've just worked it out. I mean, basically, all that's happened this season is nothing. Basically, the teams that were good last year, like Arsenal City, they're still good.
24: Yeah.
0: Liverpool, okay. Everybody else, Brentford and Brighton, they're all sort of basically pretty good. And all the teams like Spurs, Chelsea and United are still terrible. Yeah. Nothing's changed. No matter how much money you've spent, how much manager you've changed, nothing's changed. It's exactly the same, and it's really quite deflating.
1: Well, thanks for giving yourself, us, and the Manchester United fans a real lift.
0: Honestly.
24: Honestly, if you're a little bit down to the dumps, and you turn Andy on, you think, what is the point?
13: It's great fun, great entertainment, but there is definitely a tinge of Eeyore from the Winnie the Pooh.
24: But we all have that mate, though, don't we? Where they just, it really, really affects them.
13: Yeah, yeah.
24: My mate Jamie Laverham, the second if Southampton lose, you just don't talk to him for a week.
13: Well, you're teasable, and I am, about West Ham or Southampton losses. When this show was really good, when it launched, Sam Stevens was the producer, and if Man United didn't get a result, he had a face like a smacked bum.
24: But he wouldn't talk. Sam wouldn't even talk to you.
13: Tunnels, the blinkers would be on, he'd be on, not up. And, you know, but that's...
24: I don't want this to get back to Sam, but, like, everything you...
13: I'd love to get back to Sam. He's quality.
24: Oh, I bet he didn't book you moth guests. But anyway, when you'd mention anything to do with Man United, Sam, you'd take
13: it as
24: criticism.
13: As I said, he's I'm joking, of course.
24: There you are.
13: You know I like Stuart Armour.
24: Mate, we're in the international break, haven't we? We've got to think of something to talk about. We can't drag out talking about England.
13: Here's the thing. A rare Pokemon card.
24: Oh, stop talking about Pokemon.
13: It's sold for. Okay, this is rare because it was only available via a comic book contest, a Coro Coro comic, which took place in 1998. One card, and it is of Pikachu, $5 million.
24: Oh,
13: the world's gone mad, isn't it? Where's Andy Jacobs having a rant about that? Go on, Andy. I put that in front of him for his newspaper roundup.
24: That is insane, isn't it?
13: $5 million of your American dollars.
24: On the back pages this morning, questions on the back page of The Sun asking why Max Dowman isn't being brought into the England squad because of Cole Palmer having to drop out because of, what was it, load management?
13: Load management, too much going on.
24: That's outrageous.
13: Too many miles on
24: it?
13: The legs coming up.
24: I know there's a few suggestions of that it's kind of like a...
13: payback.
24: Yeah, for leaving him out of the World Cup squad. But at the same time, you'd want to prove a point, wouldn't you?
13: Now, I'd hesitate to say we need to make room on the show.
24: Paul Gascoigne's going to be brilliant to ask that to, because, of course, when he was left out of the 98 World Cup squad, apparently didn't he trash Glenn Hoddle's office?
13: So the allegation went. Might be asked about that. I hesitate to suggest we might, if we get another guest, park the moth guest.
24: Oh, why?
13: But Mikel Antonio... has got a great interview in today's Telegraph, and he's written a book called Humans Not Robots about the recovery process. He was in a dreadful car crash in Epping Forest.
24: I do
13: got had no memory of it, and he had to get his leg rebuilt and stuff and get back in the game. He worked with people to develop some kind of new AI treatment and therapy, and he's written a book about it. We should try and get him on as well.
24: We should try and get it on.
13: Mikel Antonio scores on his own.
24: He's had quite a few car crashes, Mikel Antonio.
13: I wonder if we get one for driving tips.
24: Oh, okay.
13: And about his recovery and his use of AI.
24: Oh, all right then, yeah.
13: Are you sure?
24: Yeah.
13: And he's apparently a big moth collector. All roads lead to Southampton and moths on this show this morning.
24: We'll ask him. But I'm saying, let's not speak about...
13: However, I must apologise for poo-pooing the moth problem concern. Apparently 50 species have gone extinct in this country.
24: I told you.
13: Wait,
24: this
13: not worldwide.
24: This is the whole point.
13: In this country since the late 90s.
24: But that's even worse then, isn't it? If it was worldwide, you kind of go, oh, the numbers are...
13: No, if it's worldwide, you'd lose them for all time.
24: But
13: they're knocking around somewhere else.
24: Well, I think it's incredibly sad, and we must do something
13: about it. It's tragic.
24: Indeed.
13: Free the moths.
24: Good to see, by the way, Morgan Gibbs-White being drafted to the England squad.
13: Yeah.
24: With Cole Palmer dropping out.
13: There is a butterfly called the Cabbage White.
24: Is there actually?
13: If you want to link it to Lepidoptera.
24: How do you know so much about butterflies and moths then?
13: Because when I was a kid, we only had two TV channels.
24: My dad used to...
13: The dad thing, yeah.
24: He used to get butterflies and pin them, yeah.
13: Well, that makes
24: were they dead
13: them.
24: Before?
13: No, you have to kill them. You put them in a jar with ether in or something, and then you suffocate them.
24: So he was a mentalist then.
13: Well, it's like in Silence of the Lambs. I think Hannibal Lecter likes to collect butterflies and stuff.
24: All right, then.
13: Did you check your dad's cellar?
24: No.
13: I'm joking, of course. On the show tomorrow.
24: What a terrible hobby for a kid.
13: It's like people
24: who
13: collect bird eggs. Bill Oddie started...
24: I might speak to him about that. That sounds like something he needs to sit down and lay on a couch.
13: Ask him to make butterfly reparations. People collected bird eggs. You go bird nesting, steal the eggs.
24: Steal the eggs?
13: People used to, yeah. And then you put a pin each end, blow the yolk out, and put like your new blackbird egg.
24: What if there was a bird in there and not a yolk?
13: Yeah, see, gone.
24: Oh my God.
13: But Bill Oddie started being interested in birds. The wonderful late Bill Oddie.
24: So Bill Oddie was encouraging people to
13: bird eggs. He saw the error of his ways, but it was a commonplace thing. Even when I was a kid in the 60s, people would go bird nesting. I know, brutal times.
24: Terrible country we used to live in. That's awful.
13: Wait till I tell you what happened in the First World War. You'll be appalled. You'll never work with me and your dad about that. We're back tomorrow morning for one where they're lucky. I'm like, early sports breakfast on the way, you lucky people.
24: I can't believe that.
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32: 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Petri Hoskin.
33: Hello there. How are you doing? Phil Dave with you in for Petri Hoskin, going through the front pages for Tuesday. And I am very pleased to say that coming up in this hour, I will be joined by the marvellous Lauren McEvitt, former Conservative Special Advisor, who will be offering her thoughts on all of the stories that we see in the front pages. But one subject I'm particularly keen to get opinion on is this one about how politics divides friendship. Now, this is off the back of everything, Lauren, that has been going on with Ed Sheeran. By the way, welcome. Nice to see you, and a very good evening to you. Or very good morning, depending on what time of day you're listening to. Who knows?
34: Good afternoon, good evening, and good night.
33: Absolutely. Whatever time. Do you know what? Just hello. Whenever you're listening to this, it's all good. But in particular, what I'm interested in is the way that Ed Sheeran, who I'm not going to pretend to be Ed Sheeran's number one fan, you know, by any stretch of the imagination. I don't really see him as any other run-of-the-mill musician in this day and age. I don't personally think that his image is anything other than that of someone who needs a jolly good bath. But at the same time, I appreciate that he's got a slightly better singing voice than I could ever dream of having. But all of that to one side, it's not about his music that's been in the news this week. No, it's about politics. And I just don't understand why politics even has to get involved in the music industry. Isn't that why people go to a concert? They go for music, right?
0: I think art in general has always had a political tinge to it, whether that's music or painting or sculpture. You look at some of the classic hymns, and Amazing Grace being the great anti-slavery hymn. There's always been an element to music that has been in some way political. Where I think that there is a bit of sort of disruption in the force, if you will, now, is the polarizing that we see around the Israel-Palestine debate is so much more vitriolic than almost anything else, and is garnering, you know, 700 times the airtime than the 400,000 dead in Sudan are, which
33: I find particularly
0: wild.
33: And what's
0: me.
33: Even more interesting is that the amount of coverage it gets and the basic facts are still omitted.
0: Yeah.
33: I find it curious the way that you refer to it as Israel-Palestine, because to my mind, that's a little bit like saying the Zimbabwe, Rhodesia, the Thailand and the Thailand Siam.
0: Well, no, because it's the Palestinian Authority who is nominally in charge of the West Bank and obviously isn't in charge of Gaza, which is also part of the conversation because of the sanctions that we have put upon Israel in the last week, which has also divided opinion in sort of the same way, and the settlement territories that are disputed. It's more than just a Gaza question, and that's why I use the phrase Palestinian, which is not antiquated like Rhodesia is.
33: A Palestinian, agreed, because people identify as Palestinian, but they're technically speaking is no such place as Palestine.
0: No, but there's the Palestinian territories, and so we shorten it to Palestine.
33: But my point being is that it is still sort of the point that people sort of don't understand the complexity surrounding this particular conflict. And I'm speaking as someone who sort of really does spend an awful lot of time looking into it, understanding it as best as I can. Mm. And the more I read about it, the more I realise that I probably don't even know half of what's going on over there. So I find it fascinating. You get individuals like this curious creature who decided to be some sort of support act for Ed Sheeran, jumping on a bandwagon that he clearly knows absolutely nothing about.
0: Yeah.
33: But he thinks it's going to be boosting his popularity. And I suppose that this is the whole point, is that it is subjects like this, whether it's that, if it's something more local, immigration, for example, illegal people who are coming over on small boats, anything from that to the cost of living to everything that seems to be so divisive in this day and age, that to the point where people are actually falling out over it.
0: And I think that there's a lack of nuance now that there didn't used to be, the lack of sympathy for the opinions of others, and part of that relates to an increase in vitriol in just the general discourse, both I think in traditional media in some ways and in more modern online media. I think that there is a trend towards not delving deep as individuals as you do. So taking there's such a degree of complete, frankly, BS floating around the internet, floating around the world, that you can be down an enormous rabbit hole trying to educate yourself and not have worked out that truth left the building 75 minutes ago.
33: But it's much worse than that because people can then start digging for stuff that they
0: agree with, and then they circle,
33: and they think it legitimizes.
0: They circle further and further and further, and this is what the YouTube algorithm does, and this is what the TikTok algorithm does, and they circle further and further into a funnel and further away from the things that they have in common with their neighbours that may be, you know, far more important than a debate around a singular political issue. And I have friends that I disagree with, and it is hard to disagree with your friends. I don't think I've ever actually lost a friend over politics, but I have, you know, one friend in particular. My father is Irish, so I have a big Irish background, and I have an Irish friend who struggles because I voted for Brexit and he did not, and you know, I am a unionist in the United Kingdom and he believes in a United Ireland, and he has, I think, had trouble in the UK in the last 10 years by being Irish here and being pro-European here, and it's been made to feel unwelcome in some ways, which I detest. I think that's a horrendous way for an Irish person to feel in the UK, but we do disagree. But, you know, we do it over lunch and we keep it civil, and we are both well-read, and I like to think at least moderately find the fairway intelligence-wise sometimes. And part of me is concerned that disagreements like that in so many parts of the world, in so many neighbourhoods, are not finding a lunch-based resolution or an agreement to disagree. There's a
33: no.
0: There's
33: not, a, and actually, and, it's because we are forever told we have to pick sides, and this is the whole point.
0: Yeah.
33: You see, it wasn't that long ago. It certainly doesn't seem that long ago to me, where people would at absolute best, people would say, we'll never discuss politics. You know, it could be a bit tricky and it might end up sort of offending someone or actually sort of getting on the wrong side of someone. And just most dignified people would probably sort of graciously accept that politics or religion wasn't the thing to talk amongst their friends with. However, at the very least, when people did talk about politics, they always knew that there was something called healthy debate.
0: Yeah, there was a degree of civility involved.
33: Yeah, and it just sort of graciously accepted that some people thought one way and some thought another,
0: There's a very good book that came out in 2020, just before the pandemic hit, by Dr. James Mumford called Vexed, which was on the concept of tribal mantras in politics. And this idea that if you were going to be left, you had to take on the mantle of all the things that the left believed. So you had to believe in assisted suicide. You had to be pro-abortion. And if you were going to be on the right, you had to be against various things. You had to be low taxation, you know, and there was these sort of tribal arguments, and it was spinning the left and the right into more divisive silos. It's an excellent book. I recommend it for anybody who is interested in this particular field. But part of that, you know, the mantras that I think are a result of the public relations end of politics, that you know, the mantra is, what's the soundbite that's being shot out, and if you don't agree with it, you are against us, you are our enemy, has reduced politics again and again and again down a spiral again and again to its sort of its base political statements. And that's what people fight over, rather than the much larger world of nuance that's attached to all of these issues. At the end of the day, we're talking about concerts in the United States where nobody seems to remember that what Ed Sheeran said in his statement, you know, part of what sparked all of this was a whole load of people massacred at a festival.
33: Indeed. Let's have a look at some of the front pages for Tuesday and start off with the front page of The Times. The headline here, most inmates will not be given a tag before their early release. So the majority of prisoners being freed under the early release scheme will not be fitted with monitoring tags before they are freed next month. So hundreds of dangerous prisoners will be released without electronic tags, as the probation service does not have the capacity to fit them before the first wave of releases begins.
0: Such codswallop. Honestly, if you can air tag your suitcase going through Heathrow, there's got to be a low-tech solution we can do for this. And I remember, I'm introduced on these programs as a former special advisor. It's years since I've been one. I was in government from 12 to 14 under the Cameron administration, during which time I went
33: still
0: to,
33: counts.
0: During which time I went to visit alongside my boss, a tech company in Wales, because I was in the Wales office, that was pioneering the tech that ended up in the black boxes in cars. And they said, there's no reason that this can't end up being used in tagging for prisoner release. And we were having that conversation almost, you know, 10, 12 years ago now, and the ball hasn't moved forward into a low-tech solution that doesn't get mired in 700,000 reams of paperwork along with everything else that the government tries to do. And so instead the result is, well, we'll let them out, we just won't track them and hope for the best.
33: Well, you see, I think possibly what motivates the government to do this, this is certainly the impression I get from those who are on the political left, is that they simply believe prison and holding people in a prison environment is not the solution to those who are criminals. They actually sort of believe in rehabilitation to some degree. And so, to their minds, by putting a tag on someone is probably some sort of breach of their human rights. I'm guessing this, by the way. Probably some sort of breach of their human rights.
0: No,
33: I honestly think
0: the probation service was unprepared for this number of people to be put on to put the probation service at one go. And they don't physically have enough bits of kit to attach to people. And because every single thing in the British government now involves enough, you know, planning documents and legal documents and judicial review documents to paper between here and the sun, they can't actually get anything done fast enough to remedy the problem before they have to start letting people out of prison.
33: But there's also possibly no will either. I mean, I genuinely believe that sort of the impression I get is that, that certain political figures, in spite of being confronted about this on many different news outlets, have seemed to have been very nonchalant about it and don't seem to appreciate how serious this is to many of us.
0: My favourite thing about conspiracy theorists who believe that there's always a deeper meaning to the government is I find them incredibly flattering, because they just haven't met us yet. We can't run a bath. genuinely, every single time you think that there must be some deeper meaning filtering, 1 out of 10 times you might be somewhere in the ballpark. Mostly it's someone screwed up. And this has got someone screwed up written all over it. Where I do agree with you is that the left take a different view to the right on justice and rehabilitation versus imprisonment. I think that particularly when it comes to issues around domestic abusers being released and people who've committed violent crimes where they haven't told anybody where the body is, or there was genuine violence in the crime rather than, say, a touch of light treason, as Arrested Development put it. There is a problem then with what the victims must anticipate. The victims must anticipate that they will be safe. And in our system in the United Kingdom, we hardly ever move victims if we can possibly help it, because their lives should not be disruptive if at all possible. But you look around the country and the number of failures in the council systems that are involved in housing released prisoners are actively contributing to rehabilitation rates once people are released. So one of the things that I think is interesting is I think it's Pentonville Prison is running a program on rehabilitation where they've got a separate wing that is sort of a randomly accessed decision of who goes in there. And the rates in change are remarkable, apparently. So I think that there are changes to how we approach prison that are worth visiting, because if somebody can lead a productive life, be a productive member of society, not commit crimes again, not be violent, then those are avenues that we should explore, because it's probably a better way of approaching the system. But on the other side, we have to have a very serious conversation about secure long-term mental health facilities where people like Axel Rudakabana are clearly never getting out. And that's an uncomfortable conversation that this country hasn't really wanted to have since the Care in the Community passage in the 80s.
33: Absolutely. I was going to say, it cannot be a coincidence that since the closing of the, well, I'm just going to say it, since the closing of the lunatic asylums, I'm sorry. But
0: which were horror shows, let's be really clear. If someone is absent of reality, if someone is legitimately unhinged, for want of a better way of putting it, so completely departed from the realm that you and I normally sit in, then there is a degree of sympathy in their housing, because they are, by law, have been found guilty, but not in the grounds of reasonable mental competence. There is a humanitarian end of these people must be housed in a humane way long term so that they are safe and the world is safe. The old asylums as they existed were not that. They were horror shows.
33: Of course.
0: And so that can't be again. That can't happen again. But we must have a new solution, and we're being too squeamish about talking about it.
33: But it's because of how much of a horror show those lunatic asylums were that we don't have a sensible solution now. And this is the whole point. Is because people
0: kind of corrected the other way too far.
33: Absolutely. The pendulum has just swung. And this is the problem, is it's now a case of saying, all right, well, we don't ever want to go back to those days, quite rightly. Mm. But then what do we want? Because the current system sure as heck ain't working. Well, certainly not from the surface anyway.
0: Yeah.
33: Also on the front page of the Times, PM agrees military aid for Saudis over Yemen. Andy Burnham has agreed to provide British military support for Saudi Arabia as it counters attacks by Houthi fighters. In his first big foreign policy intervention, the Prime Minister said RAF aircraft would support defensive air-to-air refuelling for Saudi strikes. And apparently this is based on trying to sort of dampen the situation in the Middle East, trying to calm down the wider region. I thought that the PM was determined not to get involved in conflict, and now it's sort of,
0: I think it's different when Saudi Arabia are calling about Yemen, because this is a long-standing conflict that this is not us showing up to the park late. We are good long-term allies to Saudi Arabia and have been long-term allies to the legitimate Yemen government, who are fighting the Houthis and attempting to hold them back with varying degrees of success. We are also long-term allies on the other side of the Gulf of Aden to Djibouti and to certainly Somaliland, and temperamentally with Somalia.
33: But you see, the first thing that comes to my mind is that we've been long-standing allies with Israel, who are very clearly fighting Houthis, the Hamas lot, and all of the others that sort of are the proxies of Iran. And yet the response to Israel is, let's put sanctions on them. Now, I know this is to do with the disputed territories. I understand that. But the timing is
0: the timing was terrible. And the article that Tim Shipman wrote at the weekend in The Spectator was brilliant around all of the sources he was picking up from the Middle East, from the UAE, from the Saudis, who were saying, no, we were using you, the Brits, as the proxy for us sharing intelligence with Israel because we aren't sharing it directly. And if they pull up the drawbridge on you because you've done this, it's a problem for us. Now, there are moral questions around the territories and the settlements that are very difficult, and I won't even begin to pretend that I know enough about it. I'm more of a Horn of Africa specialist and a Caribbean specialist than I'm a Middle East specialist, but in as much as sort of the Levant section. But it's, we have to live in a world where our friends can trust us. And that goes for Donald Trump behaving in the way that he has done towards us and towards our other allies over the course of the last several years. And it goes for how we are supposed to treat allies with whom we have an intelligence relationship like Israel. And I think it was a misstep from Ed Miliband to do that. I can understand why he needs to. He needs to placate his left flank. There's a very tricky... we're all going to have to start naming candidates, aren't we, if we say it. But there's a very tricky by-election that's on the cards for them that, you know, is probably filtering into some of their thinking. And I think it's the Saudis are long-term military allies of us. They also have a defense pact with Pakistan and with Turkey. And they called Pakistan, and Pakistan said that they were going to send thoughts and prayers, basically, that they weren't going to assist. So Saudis' attempt at a sort of a pan-Arabian, a pan-Middle East defense pact that could potentially give them the security that NATO gives to us has failed. And are, you know, they are some of our oldest allies in the region. I think we should be giving them help. I think it probably should have come sooner than this. I think everybody is failing to understand how bad the situation is from Ethiopia right the way to the border with Oman and up, because that whole stretch is enormously important for fertilizer importation, for oil and LNG importation, for keeping the rest of the world going. And we may like to say that we're all, you know, heading, marching silently towards net zero, and aren't the sunlit uplands going to look great? Actually, it's a fat lie, because everything still runs on oil and gas all the time, and we are stuffed if we don't find a resolution to this. And that east-west pipeline in Saudi that was hit by the Houthis is a very big problem for us.
33: It's just one big laugh a day, isn't it, really, in the world we live in at the moment?
0: Yeah, anyway, World War III starts on Thursday.
33: Yeah, if it hasn't already started to some of us. Anyway, right, so we will carry on looking through Tuesday's front pages in just a moment. This is Talk.
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33: This is Talk. It's Phil Dave with you, in for Petri Hoskin, going through Tuesday's front pages, and I'm doing so in the company of Lauren McEvitt, former Conservative Special Advisor, who joins me in the studio to look at what the front pages have to say for themselves. And in the Daily Telegraph front page, we've got a very stylish-looking Kemi Badenoch, who's photographed here. I don't think that necessarily if you're listening on radio, you can quite appreciate how snazzy the leader of the opposition looks. But it's definitely a side I'm not convinced we've seen before, wearing a very striking, summery, almost yellow borderline roll neck, I suppose. Polo neck, perhaps you could call it? I don't know.
0: Cowl neck.
33: That's one. And then alongside a leather jacket, a black leather jacket, and some I think, what
0: I don't think
33: that
0: it's leather. I think it's, it's a tailored jacket. It's just got the light coming through it on the picture.
33: Oh, sorry. Okay, fair enough. Well, anyway, one way or another, she looks very smart.
0: She does.
33: Yes, I digress. And let's have a look at also what's on the front page of the Daily Telegraph. And in this particular edition, Harry in talks to make Diana documentary. The Duke of Sussex is in talks to make a documentary about his mother, Diana, Princess of Wales. And the Telegraph understands that the Duke wants to mark the 30th anniversary of her death, next year. And if I have to hear one more time that Harry or Meghan are in talks to make another TV programme, I think I might cry. I just don't care. I mean, I know this is obviously a big subject.
0: I always like the South Park depiction of them. So you know that the South Park always makes the Canadians have fully detachable heads.
33: Yes,
0: and so when they went to Canada,
33: when they
0: went to Canada, they gave them the full Canadian treatment, and they paraded them around with signs saying "We demand our privacy."
33: Yeah,
0: very very loudly into a megaphone. Funny. Anytime they were given the opportunity, and I thought that they wanted to not do this, and I think he undermines a lot of the arguments he's trying to make. I think, for example, that in this country, at least, he should be provided with security. I think living in the United States, it's too much of a demand on the Home Office to be providing close protection in the way that he would have it here, or the way the Prime Minister would have it here if he's in the States. But if he's here, he is a target. I do think there's a legitimate concern about providing security for him and his family. But the flip side of that is, you know, if you're here and you're going to start parading yourself around, you have to anticipate that you're not going to have the privacy that you want. And you're quite clear that you want privacy, but you keep wanting to have your cake and eat it here.
33: Yes, but the site problem, this is exactly it, and this is the site problem, is that he contradicts himself all the time. Because why does he feel he needs that security is because he keeps trying to pull the limelight on him and his family.
0: No, the reason he feels he needs it is because genuinely throughout his entire life he's been terrified of the same thing happening to his wife that happened to his mother.
33: Yes, and I'm perfectly sure there is a legitimate argument.
0: Because they are trailed by the press in ways that certainly, I grew up in Gloucestershire, on those roads, if somebody's trying to pursue you, you're going to come a cropper very, very quickly. So I can appreciate that element.
33: But I get all of that, truly I do. But at the same time, there are plenty of people, I know I'm not the only one who thinks like this, is why doesn't he go and live somewhere off in the country, a quiet life, stop drawing attention to himself every 2 seconds, every single time that he leaves wherever he is trying to look for a publicity opportunity, every single time.
0: When they managed to identify where they live immediately, because they did this photo shoot or video thing that they put up with, I think, OK Canada, the magazine. And we aren't reporting in the United Kingdom where they are or the schools that have been chosen or anything like that. But you know, the West Country is a small place, and everybody worked out immediately where this was. Which was that the point? Was that what he was trying to do? Was he trying to give fodder to the Home Office group that has to deal with his security? I don't understand the logic, because if he would like to protect his family, which I do sincerely believe he wishes to do, why is he doing it? Why is he trying to do it this way? It's not going to work. It's going to backfire.
33: It is extraordinary. He seems to want attention but doesn't want attention. I just don't get it. I really don't.
0: No, not at all.
33: And not to mention, if I'm brutally honest, I'm not entirely sure I care. So why the hell
0: there
33: they
0: is
33: keep
0: also
33: cropping
0: that
33: up really irritates me. I care very much for the working members of the royal family. I am a royalist through and through, and I have a huge amount of respect for Prince William and Princess Catherine and all of their family, because they seem to do it with such dignity. That's
0: I always
33: all I
0: like Princess
33: say.
0: Anne.
33: Yes.
0: She's always been my favourite.
33: Interesting. Is it just me, or as, heaven forbid, sorry, I should make such a statement, but as Princess Anne matures in years, she reminds me more of the late Queen.
0: Well, she sort of, what I've always found interesting about her is that she reminds me so much of her throughout. She's been the most consistently, solidly version of herself throughout. She's very, very interesting. She wears, you know, she doesn't she recycles her wardrobe fairly regularly. She's, you know, she's always just been her, and I always thought that was wonderful. She was fairly confident in who she was throughout.
33: Absolutely. Also on the front page of the Daily Telegraph, by the way, benefits claim for ADHD rise fastest in wealthy areas. So benefits claims for teenage ADHD and autism have more than tripled. This is according to new figures.
0: So this is different to how we used to write this up back in the day, which was that if you were, you know, solidly middle class and had parents who would fight for you if there was something going on, then you'd had a higher likelihood of getting a statement of autism or ADHD if there was something, if you and the school had decided that there was something amiss. And I say this as someone who was diagnosed at 11 in England. So this was not the era where girls were being diagnosed at all with this, just to give you an indication of how off the wall my educational experience was that they picked this up so early. But it used to be that we were talking about sort of a higher diagnosis rate in wealthier areas because you had parents who perhaps had slightly more agency with the system to get that done. Now we're talking about it being benefits claims in wealthier areas. And part of me wonders if that is in relation to the number of graduates we're seeing sitting on benefits additionally. You know, it's something like 750,000 graduates who are unemployed at the moment. And, you know, it's that the benefit element to it is what concerns me, that wealthy areas are saying not that they will take on the mantle of a child who has become an adult or, you know, a teenager and is struggling and needs extra help, but that the state must finance it. And that is a big break, and that, I think, has a lot to do with changes in the private schooling system as well.
33: You see, the problem is, as well, is that for someone like myself, who I don't believe that I have anyone in my immediate family who has ADHD. Maybe they've just never been diagnosed. Who knows? I suppose everyone, to the best of my limited knowledge, is on the spectrum somewhere.
0: No, not really. I think that does a disservice to the people who need help. And part of the problem that we have now with autism diagnosis in particular is the diagnosis of Asperger syndrome went away because the name Asperger was so problematic because he had been a Nazi and he had been a practicing medic in the Nazi regime. And so they were trying to get rid of the name in particular, which I don't disagree with necessarily. But it meant that the broadening of the concept of autism became such a wide spectrum then between completely nonverbal and needing assistance for life in residential care and what used to fall into the very lowest end of the Asperger's diagnosis. And that spectrum is wide. Mm. And what I also dislike is this idea that, oh, well, you know, in my day that didn't exist. We didn't have this much autism in my day. No, but Granny had a very particular set of spoons that no one was allowed to touch but her. We've always had it. It's just we got better at spotting it. And saving children in school who 100 years ago would not have been in school. I cannot impress this upon people enough. People with ADHD 100 years ago normally ended up sort of behind a plow somewhere. The schooling system was not built for them. And in the intervening 100 years, we built a school system that was for everybody. And what comes along with that is an understanding that either you get the median result for everybody where nobody does well, or you have to tailor it slightly better to everybody who is different in a system that cannot work for everybody the same way.
33: Fine, okay, but I mean, regrettably, we're sort of, actually, do you know what, I tell you what, let's press the pause button for 2 seconds because I want to carry on this conversation, but we've got to go to a quick break. So let's do that now, but hold that thought because there's more to be said on this. So it's Lauren McKevitt, it's me, Phil Dave, with you, reviewing Tuesday's front pages. We'll do more of those in just a tick here on Talk.
32: 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Petrie Hosken on Talk.
1: Hi.
11: Heya.
1: I'd like to cancel my gym membership, please.
11: Of course. 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
1: 90?
11: Mm-hmm.
1: Right. Fine.
11: In writing.
1: What?
11: By post.
1: But you're right here.
11: And Gary does cancellations. He's off for a month.
1: I just want to leave.
11: Oh, have you tried puppy yoga?
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2: 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Petrie Hoskin, fast talking conversation across the nation. 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

0: would rather we go back to a point in time where we just graciously accept that school is for some and not for others. Because when I was at school, I distinctly remember being called on more than one occasion thick by my teachers. Now, it's perfectly possible that I have some sort of undiagnosed condition that meant that I had learning difficulties. But I never saw it like that. And I, to be perfectly honest with you, didn't care I didn't see it.
1: Well, you
0: like
1: could
0: this.
1: Just not be particularly bright.
0: It's perfectly possible as well.
1: Also, I mean,
0: many people have accused me of such things before. But at the same time, I just wonder whether or not we are actually handling the whole ADHD, autism discussion, and indeed the way that we deal with individuals who are diagnosed with a condition in the right way.
1: So I wonder that, because the entire concept of employment is going to alter in the next 10 years. And largely the construct of state education, of everybody being given an education, is not just some massive altruistic act so everybody is able to read Proust on a Saturday evening. It's a nice outcome if that is what ends up happening, but, you know, that's not actually the aim of it. The aim of it is to have future taxpayers. And a well-educated workforce is likely to be a healthier workforce, is likely to be a more, you know, a workforce or a population with better longevity, with better social outcomes across the strata. That is really what drives it. So the idea of taking education away probably isn't the right thing. I think there's a genuine consideration now, both here and in the United States, as to whether or not we've approached sort of the doctrines of education in the last 40 years well, whether or not having no selection is the right answer, whether or not this idea that you don't send homework home is the right answer. And there's been a great article in the New York Times Magazine in the last 24 hours by a woman who is sort of a journalist specializing in the education sector in New York, who about 10 years ago wrote an article about why she was, because she was a woman of color in New York, she was actively choosing to put a child into a system where she believed that if the parents who could afford to help out the PTA and could afford to do the GoFundMe lists with the teachers were still in the schools that really needed that, that things would really get better. And her child, 10 years down the line, is now saying, I'm sorry, but you didn't think of me and my needs in that decision-making. And her child is now hauling her over the coals. So 10 years later, we have a new article from her in the Times, which I think took real guts from her to write, to say, we put my child in a different school now, at her request. She felt she was being failed by the system. It took us far too long to work out she didn't understand fractions and therefore couldn't do algebra. It took us too long to work out that she wasn't meeting a reading target because she was being graded on the school curve, not the state curve. And I think that there is an argument in favour of some of the doctrines that have existed in the last 40 years being torn down. We have seen in Wales in the last 20 years the just complete collapse of the education system in many respects. The trailing of literacy rates versus England versus the rest of the world. Wales is now coming below Vietnam in some areas. In a part of the country where Methodism and chapel teaching in Sunday school and literacy through chapel was such an enormous chunk of the nonconformist movement for so long, education was a real point of pride. The miners' libraries were a real point of pride in Wales. And that entire legacy has been blown up by teaching unions refusing to accept phonics over the course of about 15, 20 years and being dragged there kicking and screaming. And phonics and standardized and structured phonics for assessment are the entire rationale behind the Mississippi education miracle, which sees Mississippi getting significantly better results than New York does now. Mississippi, which is one of the poorest states.
0: It really is fascinating times we live in. It really is. You actually, one can't help but wonder what kind of knock-on effect this will have to next generations. You know, because regardless if it's the education system in America or the education system here, it's all...
1: It's sort of a similar thing to the thing we were talking about earlier with these tribes and politics, that you must believe that phonics are not good for teachers if you're on the left, and you must believe that phonics are the only answer if you're on the right. It's a similar kind of siloing of left and right in educational policy, and that means that we don't stream in ways that are healthy. And, you know, Catherine Burbelsing, who runs the Great School in London, gets pilloried all over the place for being really strict on uniforms, when, you know, a sense of uniform, a sense of belonging, a sense of forced community in a school is a great thing for levelling
0: totally.
1: A school.
0: And I think that's the biggest irony, of course, is that uniforms put everyone
1: on the same
0: on
1: level,
0: an even playing field. It doesn't matter whether you are wealthy or not wealthy.
1: Yeah.
0: It doesn't matter whether you come from a certain, dare I say, colour or creed, nothing. If you're dressed the same way, it puts you on an even playing field.
1: And what I despise

0: is that some of the social engineering that's gone on in education policy, whether it's to do with learning disabilities, whether it's to do with streaming and social inequality, so many of the decisions made have said, well, this is going to really level the playing field, and they have failed the most poor within society the hardest. And that is the most devastating outcome, and the left need to own how much they were involved in that, both here and in the US.
1: Grant has messaged in on 0344 499 1000 on WhatsApp and says, Lauren, as a late diagnosed autistic, you are spot on with what you said. So I assume Grant is saying that he was diagnosed late with autism, and you are spot on. Let's have a look at the front page of the Daily Mail, shall we? Because there are loads of other stories and loads of other front pages to go through. Daily Mail, new small boat fast. Security breach as dinghy evades border force to land at Folkestone. And some migrants flee before police arrive. Labour was last night accused of losing control of the border after an unescorted migrant boat reached British shores. A dinghy carrying up to 7 migrants evaded French and Home Office patrols in the Channel and landed on a rocky shore near Folkestone in Kent. Now, I feel like this is just one of many we probably don't know about, to be honest.
0: I think there's been a growing concern over the course of the last 2 months or so about the stretch of coastline that's being expanded into of where the boats are landing. So I saw that the Isle of Wight MP Joe Robertson was saying that they are having landings in the Isle of Wight now. Folkestone is obviously way off the former beat for this, if I remember correctly. So the idea that there's an expansive stretch of coastline that's being impacted by this, I think, is dangerous from the Home Office point of view. They already weren't in charge or in control of the bit that was the narrow area that these boats were going into. So the idea that they can police the whole coastline when they are struggling this much, I think, is what is really beginning to freak everybody out.
1: Lauren, this is high praise indeed, if ever I heard it. Tony has also messaged in saying, and I quote, "Who is this woman? She's a genius."
0: I'm not.
1: So, well, there you go. Well, you obviously resonated. However, I would agree, though. Lauren is very clever.
0: Thank you very much.
1: Front page also of the Daily Mail, and this is a kind of comment that I despise, but I'm going to read it anyway. Nadia shares video accusing Ed Sheeran of shedding white tears. Honestly, do you know, we're talking about Nadia Hussein, of course, is that the contestant from the Great British Bake Off back in the day. Do you know, I just think, look at it, the boot on the other foot. If anyone was to dare say, this is just either black or brown tears, what an outrageous comment would that be? Yeah. Because it is an outrageous comment. It's equally outrageous to say white tears. I'm sorry, empathy is empathy, okay? If someone is, I personally think Ed Sheeran's, if I'm brutally honest, a bit ignorant. We've discussed the whole Israel Middle East situation at the moment. Don't really want to go into it again. But I think for him to be that moved, personally, is a bit weird. That's just me. But for Nadia now to chime in, who clearly is just trying to get a couple of column inches, because this doesn't mean anything, right? What a bizarre comment, and what there's a racist comment.
0: There's a lot of this on sort of the comments around celebrities when they expose vulnerabilities in public or like Ed go through some kind of professional crisis that is largely now out with their control, has gone with that, you know, sort of out of the bounds of their own control. I saw a very interesting video recently from Jennifer Garner, who used to be married to Ben Affleck. Mm. And she was talking, it was a clip, it wasn't the full interview, it was a clip about her talking about how she felt immediately post-divorce, where she was genuinely concerned about her earning potential. And what she was thinking was, you know, I'm an actress, there aren't that many jobs once you get past 40, I need to really hammer down what I'm working on now to get to make sure that I am solid in my own way, because I am not a part of a partnership anymore that's guaranteed. And she had grown up quite poor in West Virginia. She was not coming from a nepotism background in California. There was an economic fear that is, you know, sort of inherent within her that she was reacting to. And she was talking to her agent and saying, look, I've got 3 children. I live in LA. Everything I do has to be here. I can't go on location anymore. It alters how I do my career. That's what she was talking about. And everything underneath the interview, that just this little snippet of what was a much broader interview, was sort of, God, she's tone deaf. How dare she raise this now? But she's raising things that every divorced woman feels in some manner or another. It doesn't necessarily mean that they're Hollywood actresses, but in some manner or another says, you know, I'm now divorced, I need to be earning on my own, I'm potentially more financially insecure than I thought I was going to be 10 years ago when plans were laid down and children were had. And but the vitriol that pours out, sort of how dare they express emotion, what about everything else? It's so much worse for someone else. As if everything is some kind of Olympiad competition for who has the most going on. And that is really unhealthy.
1: Well, there's that. But also, I can't help but think that social media has an awful lot to answer in this particular instance of what you were saying about who has the most going on. The number of people who put falsehoods basically on social media from their own personal experience and their own personal life, basically what they're doing is they are, it's become a cliche expression, but actually it's a very poignant one at that, in inverted commas, living their best life, because they don't want people to see them at their most vulnerable. Then when you have someone who is posting or potentially sort of showing themselves at a vulnerable position, look at the kind of feedback it gets. Furthermore, as if that isn't terrible enough, social media then gives credence, in inverted commas, because it ain't credence as far as I'm concerned, it just gives them a mouthpiece, for stupid people to comment. I'm sorry, they simply don't understand psychology. Yeah. They don't understand the emotions. They don't understand any of this.
0: I always like to think that before the internet era, before you know, we were all this in touch with each other, every village had an idiot.
1: Oh, yes.
0: And now they're all in touch with each other.
1: But I've moved now.
0: In public. So. And so you know, just like every village had some guy who thought that MI5 was listening to his brainwaves, he's now found all the other guys who think that MI5's listening to his brainwaves, and they've all got a chat room somewhere on Reddit getting really freaked out about things. And
1: I used to think MI5 was somewhere you bought flat pack furniture from, and on that note, we'll carry on going through the front pages in just a tick. This is Talk.
2: Soothing balm for a stricken nation. 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
10: When you hear no love, what do you hear? 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Or I can no love? What about no hope, no purpose, or no Jesus? Which
1: Tuesday's front pages, it's Phil Dave in for Petri Hosken, and I'm joined by Lauren McEvitt, who's a former Conservative special advisor. Front page of the iPaper, UK fires torpedo from undersea drone in new warning to Putin. I don't know if we've got time to go into that now. Metro, air traffic out of control. Airline chiefs say sack £1.4 million boss after second meltdown this month. Britain's air traffic control system is in crisis again after thousands were grounded by a computer glitch for the second time in just 2 weeks. Just another example, Lauren, of infrastructure falling apart.
0: I read a great thing today about this, which I found really interesting. The system that we have now was put in place in 2001, and it's probably funneled about 8 billion people through the United Kingdom. And planes don't routinely smack into each other. Things don't routinely fall off the side of runways. And the system works very well on a system that is too antiquated and should have been updated sooner. The problem, as I can see it, as the chap that you had on as your analyst earlier on this issue, was talking about the fact that NATS is a privatized company that has shareholders, one of whom is the government, and they're paying out dividends. And so they're similar to the water companies in that arena, where there should be a rule somewhere that if you're providing a public service for which you're realistically going to be the only service provider for that public service, you are obliged to hit a certain level of infrastructure investment before you start considering shareholder dividends, instead of having that be the emphasis being sort of slightly the other way around. But I do think that it's a system that needs to be updated very clearly. It's a very challenging system to try and update wholesale in a world where tech is moving on week by week, not just month by month.
1: But as you rightly identify, though, it, to some degree, obviously we're seeing this now, but if it ain't broke, you know, that's
0: exactly,
1: not really,
0: and we don't routinely have enormous problems with it. I do find it amusing that on the same day, the United States had an enormous blackout of their system in the whole Northeast Corridor.
1: Yes.
0: That everybody's busy blaming everybody else for at the moment. So the FAA blamed Amtrak for an Amtrak contractor digging into a cable. The Amtrak contractors then came out and blamed the New Jersey Transportation Department, who've now blamed somebody else. But basically somebody cut a cable and it brought down the entire FAA network in the Northeast Corridor. We are particularly vulnerable not just to cyber attack now. An antiquated system from 2001 probably has some degree of security against that in ways that are quite healthy, because they aren't the most modern systems. But they are also terribly vulnerable to a cable being cut. And we need better redundancies in almost all of our security in this country. We need better redundancies.
1: Front page of the Financial Times. Taste of defeat. Merz pledges to press on with reforms as CDU seeks lessons in election rout. You got Chancellor Merz at a press conference yesterday in which he admitted that his party faces fundamental questions after it suffered in the regional elections on Sunday.
0: What I enjoy about this is, for those of us who studied politics and have worked in journalism and have worked, you know, for a long time, the really famous sort of blinkered headline that everybody goes back to of sort of in-house party magazines saying things that are just clearly codswallop is the Morning Star the day after the wall fell, saying that the GDR had committed to a package of reforms. So this sort of caption from the FT is a very funny play on that, to say Merz pledges to press on with reforms, because it may well be that the horse has bolted already and he's already toast. So that is why I found this caption fairly funny. What's going on in Germany, however, is not funny. The ADF being on the rise and promising pacts with Italian right-wingers has got, you know, some fairly nasty overtones to it that I'm not wild about. And that meme of the Muppets singing "We're doing a sequel" is going around at slightly too fast a rate.
1: It's very simple. It's just this rise of what some call the far right is for a very curious reason. And it's basically because those in the rest of the political spectrum don't seem to be listening to the concerns of many. Front page of the Daily Mirror, however: NHS needs 55,000 more nurses. Record staff shortages are putting patients at risk, union chief warns. Where do we get these nurses from?
0: How about the 750,000 graduates who are currently unemployed? I think we've got a system in this country where we don't have the ability to say to people, you're going to be a nurse, and that's a great job to have. And everybody who encounters you in your life is going to be delighted that you chose this career path if you're good at it, and if you're kind, and if you're caring. They're going to be thrilled that you're a nurse that's dealing with them in a system where you're realistically only engaging with it at the very best or the very worst of times. But we haven't been recruiting in that way into the health system in years. We lazily recruit from countries who cannot afford to give us their nurses. Zimbabwe has been on the red list for recruitment for years, and we routinely still take nurses and care workers from Zimbabwe. I lived there for several years. Who do you think is staffing the Zimbabwean health system? We're stealing their nurses and shouldn't be. We should be investing in homegrown talent to provide nursing and caring facilities in this country. Not everybody is going to end up you know, with being an archaeologist or, you know, I think the concept of...
1: We also
0: of,
1: need to stop playing down nursing as if it's somehow, absolutely, like, failed
0: absolutely.
1: Doctors.
0: And
1: that's it. I hear this a lot. It's almost like sort of, oh, you didn't quite get into medicine. No, don't underestimate what nurses
0: isn't
1: have
0: that,
1: to do.
0: Isn't that dentists who didn't quite get into medicine?
1: No, I'll steady. I have a cousin who's a dentist.
0: Front page. I have a best friend who's a Max Vax surgeon, so there's beef between them.
1: Front page of The Guardian, they also talk about UK to give support to Saudi jets in bid to counter Houthi fighters. They also say Martha's Rule now expanded to any care. So Martha's Rule, which lets NHS patients, staff and relatives request a review of their care, is being expanded to every A&E in England.
0: Yeah. Martha's Rule is a really interesting thing. It goes back to a 13-year-old who had a biking accident. I think she was down in the southwest in Cornwall and ended up with damage that, had she been transferred to a specialist hospital in London 24 hours sooner, would have seen her still be alive at the end of the process, and she wasn't. And her parents had queried her care at various points, but had trusted the people providing her care. And they had then said that they couldn't find various caregivers once they were up at the specialised hospital. You know, the doctor was absent, and the second doctor who was supposed to do the night shift was junior and wasn't making decisions, and they felt so out of the process. So the Martha's Law thing, I think, is fantastic, because I think most women will have at some point experienced a frankly dismissive nature from a doctor at some point for something that is female, and it's, oh, that's just what happens, you're just a woman. And I'm sorry, that's just not good enough when you're dealing with crippling pain. So the idea that you can then put up a hand and say, no, I'm sorry, there's a mechanism, there's a chain I would like to pull here because I am concerned that this is not being taken seriously enough, that's how we see greater intervention sooner to stop early bowel cancer that doesn't meet the standard norms of preventative testing, to stop ovarian cancer that doesn't meet the standard norms of preventative testing. And if you don't have the ability to pull one of those chains to say, no, I really do think that somebody else should try and listen to me, I think there's really a problem here, then, you know, we've got a system where one person having a bad day who is dismissive of a woman who is not advocating for herself well enough in the doctor's chair can see a life end 10 years sooner than it needs to because they just haven't listened well enough. It's a good insurance policy within the system that I think it's good that it's being expanded to A&E.
1: Front page of The Sun, Letby Doc, we need a retrial. A doctor who originally accused Lucy Letby of murdering babies has called for a retrial as he is uncertain of her guilt. Extraordinary stuff on the Sun page of The Sun there. Daily Star, racing done for. Betfred boss Fred Dunn says he won't sponsor racing's five classics, including the Derby, if betting shop tax is put up by Chancellor John Healey. And the front page of the Daily Express is more freedom handed to new arrivals than British citizens. May move unchecked into the planned camp near Piddington with more freedom than protesting villagers, Kemi Badenoch has claimed. Just want to quickly pay attention to some stories that you have picked out, Lauren, in the limited time we have left. And this one here, first UK charges brought over 1994 Rwanda genocide. A Rwanda man who's been living in North London has become the first person charged in the UK with offences relating to the 1994 Rwanda genocide.
0: I think this is a fascinating story because this is a seven-year investigation that started in 2019 that has finally produced a series of charges via a section that deals with war crimes and international crimes within the policing system. I think it's excellent that if you are committing crimes like this and you have moved away and removed yourself from the possibility of the restorative justice system that Rwanda put in place after the genocide, where people were actively encouraged to talk to each other. People went to prison, but there was a reconciliation process that went on that was very important and was viewed as sort of world leading in terms of post-conflict reconciliation work. I think it's still good that if you absented yourself from that and moved away and tried to hide from this, that there's no stone that you can live under. That if you decide that you are going to either participate in or facilitate the murder of so many of your countrymen for looking one way.
1: Yes, if you're going to actually participate in a genuine genocide.
0: It is absolutely unacceptable that you can live anywhere securely. You need to be hunted down.
1: Lauren, in 30 seconds, I'm afraid, US TV networks suspend White House pool coverage over Trump media ban.
0: This is great because the White House has suspended, I think, CNN and Politico, who they view to be left-wing journalists, and Fox News has led the charge to remove what's called pooling. So if you see Donald Trump in video over the course of the next few days, it's highly likely you'll see him without sound because all the major broadcasters are refusing to do pool shots with him now.
1: Lauren, thank you very much indeed for coming in this evening and for speaking to us. That's Lauren McEvitt, former Conservative Special Advisor. Quick recap of the front pages for you for Tuesday. The Times leads with PM agrees military aid for Saudis over Yemen. The Daily Telegraph leading with Burnham sends RAF help to Saudi, as well as Harry in talks to make Diana a documentary. Daily Mail, new small boat fast. Security breaches. Dinghy evades border force to land at Folkestone and some migrants flee before police arrive. The I paper, UK fires torpedo from undersea drone in new warning to Putin. The Metro, air traffic out of control. Financial Times, Kremlin aided at forgers moved $7 billion through global banks. The Mirror, NHS needs 55,000 more nurses. Guardian, UK to give support to Saudi jets in bid to counter Houthi fighters. And The Sun, let be doc, we need a retrial.
2: 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Across the UK, this is Talk.
7: Well, there we go, team. Just ahead of 6 o'clock, we're live very soon with Talk Breakfast. It's back, the home of common sense. It's where you, the alarm clock, Britain, your views on the day's news matter to us. Where do I start? A huge security breach last night at our borders, where an unescorted dinghy arrived on our shores, nowhere to be seen with border force or the French. It landed in the middle of the night and seven migrants ran off and nobody knows anything about it. Have Labour lost control of our borders? We'll talk welfare this morning. One in five working age adults in the United Kingdom are now claiming universal credit. More on that fallout. The Prince Harry, the Earl Spencer book, Piers Morgan's got involved. There's so much coming up on the show as ever. Whatever you're doing today, wherever you are, you know we want to hear from you. 0344 499 1000. You can ring. Tommy's in the house. You can leave us a voice note. There'll be a prize for the best one. We don't know what it is. We haven't got much budget. You can also text the show 87222. As ever, start your message with the word Talk. But the news at 6 is next on Talk Breakfast.
2: 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Headlines.
11: Good morning. One in five age working age adults are on universal credit. 7.3 million people. The Taxpayers Alliance says that includes a quarter of people in their 40s, equivalent to 1.9 million people. Andy Burnham has agreed to provide British military support for Saudi Arabia as it counters attacks by Houthi fighters. The Prime Minister made the intervention after the Houthis in Yemen seized control of a part of the Red Sea coast. RAF planes will help refuel Saudi fighter jets for defensive strikes. Donald Trump and Andy Burnham are going to have their first face-to-face meeting at the UN General Assembly in New York later. Ukraine and the escalating conflict in the Middle East are expected to be top of the agenda. When Mr. Burnham was mayor of Greater Manchester, he claimed the US president wouldn't be welcome there, but former advisor to the PM, Kevin McKeever, thinks the omens are good.
12: If you look at the history of who Trump gets on well with, first of all, Trump does very well and gets on with people in the room who are popular. And Andy's popular, right? But he also, for better or for worse, gets on well with down-to-earth men and people who are a bit blokey.
11: One of the doctors whose evidence helped convict Lucy Letby says he now thinks a retrial might be appropriate.
13: When I said I had a tiny, tiny, tiny guilt, we might have got the wrong person. It's what I meant to say, tiny, tiny guilt. There may not have been any deliberate harm.
11: Dr. John Gibbs has spoken exclusively to The Sun. Letby is serving 15 whole life sentences for the murder of seven babies and eight attempted murders while she was a nurse. Prince Harry is in talks to make a documentary about his mother to mark the 30th anniversary of her death next year. He avoided questions about his uncle Earl Spencer's book about Diana when attending one of his first public events in London last night since being back in the UK. A motion's passed at the Lib Dem conference which describes rules to protect single-sex spaces as discriminatory and unworkable. Party members voted to back a plan on restoring trans rights, which criticised advice from the Equalities Watchdog. That's your latest.
2: Talk. 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
7: Hey, very good morning to you, my friends. Welcome along. Tuesday, the 22nd of September. You have tuned in to the station that gives nothing but common sense. This is Talk Breakfast. I don't know what you're doing, alarm clock Brits. Are you at it at work? Are you on your way back from being at it? Are you about to be at it? I've no idea. We're here for the next 4 hours. And as ever with this show, it is nothing without you. In fact, it's nothing at all, really. But I mean, with you, it's so easy to get through the 4 hours. So your views on what we're going to talk about, whatever you want to talk about, actually, today. 0344-499-1000. The A-team are in. Big Mark is in the building. We were saying yesterday, Mark and I, if we won the lottery, we'd still do this. We love it so much. Tom is back from his cruise. I'm not saying any more. Quite where he gets his money from, I've no idea. But he is here, the man who's in charge of mugs and calls. 0344-499-1000. And the Queen herself. We're all a bit scared of her now since she admitted to lamping a girl at school last week. Neha's in the building, armed with a microphone and a camera. Charlie Rowley and a tick. But where do I start for Tuesday? I start with the news, and I'm sure you've all heard this. Huge security breach on our shores at Dover. No, not Dover, Folkestone last night. Basically, a boat with 7 migrants managed to slip past Border Force, land, and they all ran off before the police and immigration services it happened. Which is, I mean, yes, of course, it's yet another example of how seemingly consecutive governments have lost control completely of our borders. This is great. It turns out today, although, that the Home Office is owed £222 million. This is great. This is the Home Office that runs this thing, in unpaid fines from rogue firms hiring illegal workers. So not only can we not stop them coming in, we're actually paying, we're fining people for employing them. We haven't even collected that money, £222 million. I suppose I should, well done, Christian. I suppose I should acknowledge that Andy Burnham, our new Prime Minister, is on his way to America as we speak and insists that special relationship with the US is as strong as ever. Talks will be held with Donald Trump today. We'll bring you that if we can hear anything. He also revealed overnight, which I thought was interesting, that British jets, RAF jets, are to be sent to help defend Saudi Arabia's oil infrastructure from missile attacks, which is good. And it's nice to hear a Labour, the Prime Minister in bed with a special relationship. Just got us thinking, though. We're sending jets overseas, but we can't stop a dinghy of 7 illegal migrants just invading our shores. Where's there's no balance in that at all, is there? 0344-499-1000. Text to don't get me on this. Really? In Calais, a charity has been caught red-handed helping adult migrants pose as children just to claim asylum. Really? Is anyone actually enforcing the rules? This is shameful. Who is this charity? Let's name them and shame them. They'll be liberal democratic couscous-eating lefties, won't they? They'll be up for everything. You heard us yesterday talk about how benefit claims have gone through the roof. Benefit claims for ADHD and autism amongst teenagers soaring fast in Britain's wealthiest areas. How does that work? Don't understand it. The system's being ultimately played. Let's just do three other stories, which are brilliant, right? Liberal Democrat conference yesterday. Yeah, there they were, all the vegans. And they have officially voted in favour, ladies and gentlemen, of allowing trans women to use female toilets. Before I get into a huge debate about that, right, honestly, we've got a conference of a party that wants to take itself seriously, that's just voted against a supreme court ruling that says there should be male and female toilets and separate sex space. Unbelievable. Liberal Democrats. Here's a great story, by the way, which Charlie will love in a minute. The Guardian newspaper, yes, that one, it's official, it's full of pests. The newspaper has had its headquarters infested with bedbugs. So it's true, full of bedbugs. And let's obviously talk also about Harry and Meghan. We've loads coming up about that, including how Piers Morgan went absolutely ballistic last night over inaccuracies about him as editor of the Mirror and is threatening to sue Earl Spencer and get the book reprinted. Only our peers could do that. And by the way, for the people who go, oh, Piers Morgan, I will always say what I always say. In my biggest hour of need, he was the first person on my telephone. So take me on at your peril if you want to slag Piers Morgan off, because you won't find me not defending him. 0355. Morning, Jez, says Christine. I'm up early. 6 a.m. in Spain. Now it's 7 a.m. Caught you. Have a good day. What does that mean? Charlie Rowley, good morning.
15: Good morning.
7: Is it 7 o'clock in Spain?
15: It's 7 o'clock in Spain. And I've caught you too this morning.
7: Oh, dear. Now, can I just share with you, ladies and gentlemen, Charlie started doing Weekend Breakfast and Fantastic, and he literally begged me on his hands and knees. He said, will you come on Sunday? Because I've got no guests, nobody wants to speak to me. So I put time aside from my many children. I said, I'm not doing it video camera because I don't on a Sunday morning, and just I'm in my aqua leisure. So we had a nice conversation, didn't we?
15: We did, and I'm incredibly grateful to you.
7: I walked in this morning and he says to me, oh, always nice to meet a caller to the show.
15: Brilliant. Well,
7: which was going really well until Porrig, who I love, who does our clips, went, Charlie, that's no way to treat a veteran. like I'm wearing army fatigues and just come out from a homeless shelter, because that's what we do to poor veterans in this country. How are you, mate?
15: Well, at least we look after you here. Yes. I like the country looking after our veterans. You're absolutely right. Thank you for calling.
7: That was great.
15: It was a great conversation, but always great to be at this side of the desk with you.
7: I've heard that. Where do we start today? The security breach last night in Folkestone. And the analogy that Christian gave us, which I think is genius, is we can't stop a migrant boat with 7 illegal migrants slipping past everybody and getting into the United Kingdom, but we can send jets, RAF jets, to protect Saudi Arabian airspace. Mm. There's no balance in that at all, is there?
15: No, exactly. And the way in which the UK goes around sort of talking to people about how to control its borders and what it should be doing in foreign policy, you know, Andy Burnham wanting ever more closer ties with Europe. Europe has got a problem with its borders as well, whether it's Italy, Spain, as we've seen from, you know, that small enclave of Ceuta.
7: Is it Ceuta?
15: Am I saying it right?
7: Is it Quetta?
15: Quetta?
7: Quetta.
15: Sweater?
7: What is it, Christian? I'm not taking any lingo advice from a word. Oh, it's Quetta, is it? That's the way it is, is it? No, I agree.
15: But the idea that, you know, if it's now not just Dover, it's obviously Portsmouth,
7: yep,
15: where there have been protests. It's now Folkestone. I mean, where does it end?
7: First front page of the Mail has it all. New, small, boat, fast, security breaches, dinghy evades border force to land at Folkestone, and some migrants flee before the police arrive. Does anybody work out that we look as ridiculous as we say? I mean, it's embarrassing, man.
15: Totally. And this whole chain of events, so, you know, whether it's France not stopping these people coming across in the first place, you know, giving them, you know, almost, you know, 500 million quid to do, you know, nothing. You know, a third.
7: Absolutely nothing.
15: They stop a third of the boats, about a third. Well, you know, that means, you know, 60% are still, you know, more getting through.
7: I don't want to make every morning about migration, but my God, when you look at this morning, right, just breaching it. Then you look at the Home Office, Charlie, this story that they're owed £222 million in fines for firms hiring illegal workers. They haven't collected that. And the charity, do we know? I want the name of this charity. The charity, Care for Calais. Mm. Yeah. Care for the, really? Care for Calais? Care for Calais have been caught red-handed helping adult migrants pose as kids just to claim asylum over here. That is disgraceful. You're telling me nobody can ban that? I mean, that's outrageous.
15: They absolutely need to be looked into. And this is the
7: Care for Calais, my arse.
15: Yeah, exactly. And this is the charity that people like Chris Philp, who I know you've spoken to many times, you know, he's gone, when he's gone over to France, he's, you know, bumped into these people who are there readily. I say bumped into. They're there readily, waiting and are helpful to these migrants.
7: Is there not something interesting that they call it Care for Calais? Utterly no respect for the United Kingdom, but giving away everything that we give away for free. That is the problem. I was having this conversation yesterday with somebody. We are the land of milk and honey. Mm. I don't care what anybody says. You wouldn't leave your wife and kids to be bombed. They aren't married. And you would only come somewhere. Oh, God. Care for Calais statement time. Mm. Do I have to read this? Our Legal Access Department is a casework service that helps people seeking asylum access justice by signposting them to secure legal representation, citing four age dispute cases dating as far back as 2022, when 72% of local authority social work decisions are that the person is a child, does not call in question our age dispute casework. It shows the value of it. No, it doesn't at all. Sorry, it shows that men, grown men, who break into this country willy-nilly with your help are conning Border Force into believing that they're children or they can't be sent back because this will happen or that will happen. We're overstretched. You stay in Calais. Honestly, it wrecks my head. Alarm clock Brits this morning working going, sorry, there's a charity on the beach in Calais saying, if you pretend to be a child, you can get in and get a house. Why would you give a child that anyway? Mm. Where are the parents? Honestly, it wrecks my head.
15: It's a load of old claptrap. And, you know, they've got beards longer than mine at times, some of these children, in inverted commas. But that's the point.
7: Is that a beard you've got there? I thought it was painted on.
15: Do you know what? I'm taking it off.
7: It's a bit grey. This isn't going to help you, by the way. Rachel's not happy at all.
15: Oh, no.
7: Morning, JK. As lovely as Charlie is, I suppose. Is there no chance of getting the lovely Matt Vickers on this morning? I'm getting withdrawal symptoms.
15: Am I filling in for Matt?
7: Yeah.
15: Am I a poor man substitute for Matt Vickers?
7: Well, I will say to you, Rachel, is if Matt Vickers was committed rather than was on recess for another three bloody weeks, having had the whole summer off, he'd be here.
15: Well, quite right too.
7: He's shopping in IKEA with his mummy.
15: I'll have words.
7: Charlie's committed. Charlie's keen. Charlie's desperate.
15: Desperate.
7: Morning, George.
16: Morning, Jeremy. Hope you have a good show. George from Leicester. So, RE this new small, medium-sized boat that landed overnight. Who's to say that there hasn't been 100,000 people coming in for the last X amount of years that we don't even know about? Because let's face it, we don't have border control, we don't have the Royal Navy, and we don't have a government. Great. Happy days.
7: It's true. Mm. And it's not cynical, and people are going, oh, you're talking about the same thing again. Yeah, because it's utterly unfair.
15: Yeah, because it keeps happening. This is a day-in, day-out occurrence, you know, for people. So if you talk about people that live in Dover, people that live in Portsmouth, people now in Folkestone, this is really, you know, this is not going away. These are communities that have got to put up with these people, not just coming into the country now, aided and abetted by English folk.
7: Let's just lay it out. They're not leaving their wives and kids in a war-torn country.
15: No.
7: They are illegal migrants who come across seven safe countries. They land in France, who we're giving £1 billion every 2 years to, who just wave them through. They arrive here. If Border Force do get hold of them, they have to behave in a certain way and bring them ashore.
15: Mm.
7: They might miss them last night. Rogue firms are employing them. They're setting up camps all across London and other cities. They're being first in the queue for social housing. Because they share different values, many of them are committing crime, some against women. And where are all the women? Oh, misogyny, Bridget Phillipson. Well, have a look at what's coming into the country before you label the whole thing. It's all skew. Whiff, I said it yesterday. It's fundamentally wrong.
15: Yeah, absolutely.
7: It infuriates me, man.
15: Yeah, and it is. It always goes back to that sense of fairness. This is not fair. This is British people's money. This is taxpayers' money. Hard work. Working Brits, alarm clock Brits that are getting up now, listening to your show, having to fund all of this. And the people at the other end, the Care for Calais lot, a conversation with them is just a complete non-starter, because they will tell you, anyone that they meet, anyone that they pick up on the shores of Calais that want to come into the UK, they are asylum seekers. They are all
7: genuine. Do you know what I do with that
15: refugees?
7: Lot? I take them to the main northern cities in this country where people cannot afford to pay their bills and have been laid off, and their kids, they're doing their best by their children, but the cost of living's killing them. What about Care for Birmingham, Care for Bury, Care for Rochdale, Care for Glasgow, Care for anywhere you want to say? Why can we not have a debate in this country that people in this country are really struggling with energy, with food prices, with everything that's going on? And people go, oh, Jez, but they're not asylum seekers. They're taking the PISS out of a system that doesn't look after its own. And that needs to be said repeatedly. And that's not, by the way, that's not all right, that's not unfair. And the thing that infuriates me, led by my 23-year-old daughter, who I love dearly, but Dad, they're asylum seekers, but none of you ever question what's happening to people, veterans on the streets, people below the poverty line who can't make ends meet, who still work.
15: And
7: priorities are wrong, man.
15: Totally, totally. And to the people of Care for Calais, politely, in response to your daughter, you know, there are genuine asylum seekers out there. There are genuine refugees that do need our help, that we'd be willing to give our help to. Just look at the people of Ukraine, for example.
7: But we've been flooded by people who are using the system.
15: Exactly. And if you can't call those people out, if you can't say, I'm terribly sorry, I know you want to get into the UK, well, not terribly sorry, but if you want to get into the UK and you're trying to make a claim... There are some rules. And if you don't meet that criteria, then I'm afraid you're not coming through. Because for every one person that you do give asylum to, that you do give help and support to, that just happens to be a 25-year-old, you know, 20-year-old man posing as a 13, 14-year-old boy to come into the country, to give them that housing, to give them those benefits, to give them those priorities over and above every other taxpayer in this country, you are denying the right of a legitimate asylum seeker, someone that it is in total
7: and
15: a war-torn
7: You're dead right, because whenever we talk about benefits, I say that our criticism of the system is not in any way aimed at the genuine people who deserve to be looked after. And the same should be said. But what's happened in this country is, in trying, it seems, to do the right thing, or from always having done the right thing, we're sitting ducks. We're being taken advantage of. And now, for the first time in our history, I genuinely believe this, the people of this country, and I said it yesterday repeatedly, are going, how's that fair then? Mm. Sorry, I'm at the back of the queue and I'm doing everything right. And I will keep saying that until they drag me out of here. Morning, Christine Richard. Quetta. The residents in Spain are locking themselves in their homes. The beaches are like a rubbish dump. No respect at all. That's a fact. They're eating. Do you remember Trump? They're eating the swans. They're eating the dogs. Honestly, ridiculous. Tom. Good morning, JK, Charlie and team. It's 6:08. I've been up since 4:30 and won't be back home till 8:30 tonight. I'm at a height already with the daily headlines about broken Britain. The Lib Dems have shown themselves for what they really are once again, and they could be in a coalition government in a couple of years. Tom Stewart, Morpeth, Northumberland. Are you two off to Wetherspoon after the show today? I don't actually drink, just so you're aware, Tom. Charlie survives only on drink and sausage, don't you?
15: Now, hold on. That's
7: you not, like a drink?
15: That's not... I don't mind.
7: When you went to Piddington, did you get... Did you have a couple?
15: I had a wonderful time.
7: Did you have a couple the night before you broadcast?
15: There was a team meeting here, yes, I believe.
7: Okay. When you worked at the Reform Party conference with me, did you get that drunk on the Friday night that you couldn't perform on the Saturday?
15: No, that is not true. I lost my voice. People might have seen that I'd lost my voice only because the amount of people that wanted to say hello and say how much they enjoy your show and how much that they were keen to meet you.
7: I'm never getting a PR agent.
15: I was your secretary. Honestly, people wanted. They loved you and they loved this song.
7: I don't want a Manny. I wonder if the sheikhs in Saudi Arabia, says Bill to both of us, will give the Labour Party some cash in exchange for the RAF jets help, says Bill in Romsey. Mm. Morning, Jess. Charlie, Keith in Nottingham. Morning, kid. I always believe that the UK and the US actually sold fighter jets to Saudi Arabia, so why does the RAF need to be sent? Dawn, morning, Jess. As of this morning, says Dawn in Liverpool, we are £3 trillion in debt in this country. Wake up to that fact, £3 trillion. Jez says, Mark, societal changes and lack of incentive means benefits will continue to grow as you get the same, if not more, by sitting on your arse than going to work. Good job of paying my taxes for these people. Perhaps one can wash my car or cut the grass when I'm out at work. Thank you. And also Darren from Coningsbury. Yeah. Morning, Jez. I feel the government are taking us for a mug, which I suppose is good, but I don't have a talk mug. But I'm looking forward to the Donald today, ripping Burnham a new one. Let's talk about Donald and Burnham before we go to the break. Andy Burnham's first foreign trip today is insisting the special relationship with the US is as strong as ever. Interesting overnight that old Donald Trump, he fell out with a couple of the media outlets and banned them from being in the White House, which is apparently against the First Amendment. So everybody's joined together. And he did a thing yesterday where there was no speech, there was only pictures.
15: Yes.
7: I mean, it literally, he can't speak. So what did he do overnight? He's launched Trump TV. I mean, it's brilliant, isn't it? Trump TV.
15: And this is a man that obviously loves a camera, loves it. Not shy of a camera or a...
7: I don't know how he does it. I hate cameras. I get really embarrassed.
15: You and me both. Yeah. But he, I think... has obviously gone a bit too far on this one because, look, things cut both ways. If you've got a problem with CNN, I think that's one of the broadcasters he's banned, you know, other media outlets, then who's to say that that wouldn't stop in the future? Because he's only got a couple of years left. He can't run again. And I mean, I'm sure he'd love to. But, you know, who's to then say that a Democrat president, maybe a far left-wing Democratic president, not saying Donald Trump is far right, but, you know, a more committed left-wing president from the Democratic Party that doesn't like, say, Fox News.
7: Absolutely.
15: They could be banned too. So it sets a precedent.
7: You have to have a free media. Yeah, I think that's the trouble. Right, ladies and gentlemen, it's only 6:21, but that moment that you wait for every single morning, all 11 of you that listen to this vain attempt at a radio and television television programme have waited. Ladies and gentlemen, a very good morning to Angry Rob.
17: Morning, Jez. Morning, Charlie. Rob, on my way to work. Charlie, I hope you're still drinking, boy, because nobody likes a quitter. Anyway, on about these NGOs helping these people and the security breach and all that. People like Care for Calais. They have got their tentacles in every part of this system. They basically give them, they provide them with lawyers and interpreters, and they give them all the loopholes and all the legal things to say. They tell them how to be here and stay here so they can't get deported, and that's going to enrich their lives. Yeah, of course it is. That's really going to enrich their lives. The sort of people who do that are the same sort of people who would vote Lib Dem, Labour or Green, basically. The same sort of people that think a bloke with a beard, two AK-47s, a goat and 10 wives is 15. The same sort of people who would think that a bloke with a tallywhacker can share a girl's dressing room. They're the sort of people that these are. They all need locking up in a rubber room.
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2: 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Travel trouble.
24: Congestion this Tuesday morning as you're south on the M6 in Cheshire. An accident has closed lane 1 between junction 20 for the M56 at the Lym interchange down towards Knutsford at junction 19. And in Lincolnshire, from a lorry fire in the early hours, the A16 is closed in both directions through Crowland between Peterborough Road South and Thorny Road South. And care needed in London, heading through Raynham as you're east on the A13. From a serious accident in the early hours, the Exeter Road to the Ferry Lane interchange remains closed for investigation work.
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2: 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Tune in. Speak out. A double dose of reality. Across the UK. The home of common sense. This is Talk.
7: Hey, very good morning to you. 6:25, Tuesday the 22nd of September. You're with Talk Breakfast. JK and Charlie Lole is here. Jeremy, enough. Says Jane Nock. No more picking on the beautiful Charlie. He's lovely. The thing is, he only looks 12. Love the show. That's how he got in here. That's how he got in here. He's actually 40. How old are you? 40 what now?
15: I'm actually 36, but thank you very
7: 36.
15: Much.
7: 36?
15: You know, I can be younger with the lights off.
7: Yes, but, so I could be your father.
15: You could be my daddy.
7: Brilliant. has anybody got any sugar? Morning, Jennifer.
27: Morning, Jeremy and Charlie. Do you know what I'd say to this Care for Calais load of loonies? I'll tell you what, Care for Calais, for every one of them so-called asylum seekers that you send our way, that you think we need help, one of you have to be deported. One of you have to go to Somalia. One of you have to go to Sudan. One of you have to go to Afghanistan. So it's a swap, basically. So Care for Calais, crack on, so we can get you lot deported too. Thanks, Jeremy.
7: Couldn't agree more. I'm going to go further, actually, and this will go down like a lead balloon. What about Care for the United Kingdom? Care for Alarm Clock Brits? I'm all for charity. We proved it, as Charlie said, with Ukraine. But we cannot afford it with £3 trillion in debt. And there are people actively under the banner of charity allowing people or helping people cheat the system and get here. It's disgraceful. Let's talk benefits. This morning, some news, Charlie. Staggering. One in five working age adults in this country are now claiming universal credit, one in five. What does that say? I don't want to in any way slag people who need universal credit to help who are working, and I think that's important. But what does it say? I'll tell you what I think. Wages aren't high enough, and that's because we've imported cheap labour, illegal migration and economic migration. That's why workers in Great Britain have found it so hard. Isn't that true?
15: Definitely. And we have more people now on benefits where the benefits bill exceeds our income tax revenue. So there is more money going out of the Treasury coffers to pay for people's benefits than what the Treasury makes through income tax. That is ridiculous. That is that basically means we're obviously spending a lot more on benefits than what we actually get in to the Treasury. So the imbalance of that, I mean, people know where that will end up. It will just be more borrowing, more spending, higher taxes that are coming in the budget in just a few weeks' time, and more debt for the next generation. So I say to young people who, I understand there might be, you know, being young is not what it used to be. I'm not looking at you.
7: No, but what do you mean by that? Because this is my, there's something this morning that I'm trying really, really, really hard not to spout out.
15: So I don't think it's become any more difficult than what it had been in the past, but it is with social media,
7: yes,
15: and the image society that young people, I think that they have to look a certain way, that they have to be, that they see all these opportunities.
7: The pressure is greater on them.
15: Pressure is slightly greater, but that is no excuse. But the opportunities are also greater.
7: You don't think they're a bunch of entitled snowflakes, many of them?
15: I think many of them are.
7: Professor Peter Fonagy, yes, if that's his right, Fonagy. Do you know this guy?
15: I saw it. Yes.
7: Accusations that the young are snowflakes are wrong, the head of an independent review said. Peter Fonagy, who's a professor, a review was ordered 9 months ago by Wes Streeting. He said, it's much harder to be younger now. Now, I don't want to just be one of those people who just has one opinion, genuinely, right? Because I know from, say, my daughter, who has just finished and got a brilliant degree from Edinburgh University. And because she's a grafter, she's working in a shop, right, to pay her rent, because that's what she does, whilst waiting for her ideal job. 10, 20 years ago, she'd have walked straight with her honours degree from Edinburgh straight into a job. It's harder. I get that. I also think that my generation has done far too much for children than we ever had done by our parents. I think there has to be responsibility with parents who've done too much. I can absolutely put my hands in the air on that, right? I've wiped my children's backsides far more than my parents did me. But I do hate the apathy, I do hate the entitlement, and I do hate the fact that so many of them think the world offers them a bloody living. So it's a sort of, it's a mixture of feelings.
15: And you're absolutely right. And those two things, the parenting is the first thing, because there aren't enough parents, I don't think, say to their kids, okay,
7: no,
15: you need to tough up a bit, you need to show a bit of tough love, actually, and force your kids to go out and get a job rather than turning to the state because you've got a bit of anxiety. I'm not saying that anxiety doesn't exist, but it doesn't warrant you enough to then claim from the state in benefit.
7: My 16-year-old boy is a genius at golf, right? Most people around here would know that, and that's what he wants to do. But he works as a greenkeeper at another golf course and gets up at 5:30 and works from 6 till 2. For what, 80 quid? Because you have to do that. You can't have it all. I've always said that to my children. But then how do you get shown the ropes if your parents are sat on the dole and doing whatever? That can also happen, the generational thing.
15: If it's generational, absolutely. But that's when you need either schools or education, but certainly parents, role models, not just TikTok, social media, content creators that think that it's a land of milk
7: and
15: honey.
7: But maybe I should defend the younger generation. Even our politicians are obsessed with TikTok nowadays. Maybe everything's online and that's part of the issue.
15: Yeah, but I mean, if you've got a platform, if you are someone that should be advertising to try and get more voters and engage young people in the political process, nothing wrong with that. Now, you know, but if you are, I'm afraid, to someone that sits around all day taking pictures of your breakfast, I wouldn't be doing that upstairs from the canteen.
0: No, you shouldn't be taking pictures of your sausage and putting them on social media. You knew exactly what was happening. But I do have a degree of sympathy. But I also do see it, to me, it would be like managing a football team. Some players you need to give a hug to, and others you need to put a boot up their backside. Yep. I do think the parents, I hate this whole thing about, oh, well, it's the education system or the government. No, if you have kids, be responsible for those bloody kids. Teach them morals and values and kick their backsides and make them work. That's an interesting story. Liberal Democrat conference. I was just watching Ed Davey flailing along on a beach followed by about four photographers. Let's have this right about the Liberal Democrats. And I do try and be balanced. The Liberal Democrats, I mean, extraordinarily, have 72 seats in the House of Commons. Mm. I have not seen any noise from them, anything other than sort of peripheral noise, mostly aimed at sucking up to the Labour Party in a view that they probably are desperate for a coalition after the next election. They did it in 2010 and traded all their values. The Liberal Democrat conference, right, and there's been rumours that they aren't happy with Sir Ed Davey, who would be, have voted in favour, Charlie, of allowing trans women to use female lavatories, which seems, in my mind, to go absolutely about what the Supreme Court's ruling and the government's own guidance on single-sex spaces. Mm. Do they imagine that anybody, in the middle of a cost-of-living crisis, who's concerned about borders, who's concerned about, you know, the cost of energy, who's concerned about the fact that we don't have an army, an air force or a navy, is thinking that that's forward-thinking politics?
15: Yeah.
0: Ludicrous, man.
15: There's a bit of a rule in politics that tends to be, if you sort of have to explain something in more than, you know, a couple of sentences, then you've kind of lost the argument and you've lost the people. And I saw this

0: switching off because they think, no, the law is the law. We don't need additional guidance, and we certainly don't need the Liberal Democrats to sort of pontificate any further on what the law
1: is. And also about the Liberal Democrats, they, to me, epitomise. I'm actually going to compliment the Labour Party for a minute, right? The Labour Party, you know, will say and do things that I don't necessarily always agree with. I don't know what the Liberal Democrats stand for. Mm. And what happens is they end up, in my mind, as a voter, being this sort of meaningless sort of bunch of do-gooders who, I think, make promises only to court public popularity. Do they genuinely believe that it's a good idea as government policy, if they were a government, to go against the Supreme Court ruling? Or are they doing this to show favour to the trans lobby? Like, favour to, I don't know, Hamas, ISIS, I'm not saying they do that, but we've got politicians who got elected talking only about Gaza. I don't understand. But what I would say is, and I genuinely believe this from the bottom of my heart, the British public ain't stupid anymore. Mm. I would be really surprised if the Liberal Democrats got anywhere near 72 seats next time, because I think people have sussed out that it's all a bit fluffy, it's all a bit woolly, and it's all a bit meaningless, really.
0: Yeah, I mean, they have... Look, the people will ask, well, then, why have they got those 72 seats in the first place? They have a very good ground operation, so they are very good locally at knocking on doors.
1: They're going to find it difficult to win Piddington, aren't they?
0: Who has a Lib Dem MP? I couldn't find him myself in Piddington. I went looking for him. Callum
1: Did
0: Murphy,
1: you?
0: I think his name is.
1: Callum Miller.
0: Miller, sorry.
1: It's the Liberal Dem. A party that wants to open borders, by the way. So we had that on the show from people going, yeah, I might feel sorry for the people of Piddington, but hold on, this has been going on in cities and towns all over the UK for years.
0: Yeah, and that's something else that needs to be addressed, because, you know, we're not taking, cities across this country are taking far more than their fair share.
1: Are they a spent force, the Liberal Democrats? Are they just a bunch of sort of couscous-eating hippies?
0: I mean, I've always thought that, this is a very, very liberal policy, this idea of going against the Supreme Court. But talking about the democratic part of their party, well, you know, they're in Parliament. They are MPs. They are lawmakers. If you don't like it, fine, have a position.
1: Sitting here thinking, and this isn't pro-reform, there are 7 or 8 reform MPs. How much noise have they made in 2 years compared to the 72 from the Liberal Democrats? What do you stand for, guys? Yeah. Tell me.
0: And that's why, as you said, at the very top, you know, there are lots of MPs, Lib Dem MPs, that aren't quite happy with Sir Ed Davies' leadership. Another one that's got a title for not doing very much.
1: And as somebody said to me yesterday, which is absolutely right, let's take it to Ed Davey, who spends his entire time talking about, oh, the Conservatives did this and reform are revolting, and doesn't say, hold on a second, you were in charge of the post office for 2 years, pal, when the biggest and most disgusting, I think, cover-up in British history happened. Where's the accountability there then, Ed?
0: Yep.
1: That's what they need to say to him.
0: Totally.
1: Just quickly before we get to the break, The Guardian. Is this a newspaper that you read?
0: No.
1: Well, you're supposed to be the paper reviewer.
0: But I look at it from time to time, just as it's always good to see what other people are thinking.
1: You could not make this up, people. This made me smile and actually made me scratch myself a bit. It's official. The Guardian is full of pests. The newspaper has found that its headquarters is infested with bedbugs. Itching, scratching, and absolute chaos in the newsroom. Isn't that brilliant?
0: Yes. Well, it is. I mean, it's a pity of what's
1: going on. Whenever I mention bedbugs, I start itching myself in the groin area.
0: Well, they do. Well, they did.
1: I knew exactly what he was going to say.
0: I can recommend a good clinic.
1: Yes.
0: They always say, you know, don't believe what you read in the papers, and I think that's just applies.
1: No, my backside. I'm really itching now. We've mentioned. Are you itching, Christian? No, I'm not. I'm just sitting here eating the beautiful...
0: Itching for this segment to end. I should have
1: had
0: this
1: ending.
0: Conversation.
1: Good morning, Adam.
2: Morning, Jezza. Adam from Bournemouth. Do you know what? This, every day you wake up, it's the same old headlines about asylum seekers get this, asylum seekers get that. Do you know what, Jez? I can't wait, and this is the truth. I want this country to go bust. And then let's see where they start pointing the fingers at, because do you know what? Unless something dramatically changes, mate, we're heading into a hole and we're heading quick time. So yeah, I've come to that point now where I wake up every day, go to work at stupid o'clock in the morning, and you think to yourself, what's the point? What is the point of me keep doing it? And then you read things like, asylum seekers get this, asylum seekers get that. Mate, it really, really is starting to grate my gears.
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10: Welcome back. 20 minutes to 7 o'clock. We're live across the UK. This is Talk Breakfast. Charlie Rowley, who you will see later on. I mean, honestly, his career has gone... I mean, I'm just going to go home and tend to me... millions of children. You're off to be on Channel 5. I feel like I've been left behind, Charlie. I feel like you've used me as a stepping stone to fame.
11: You haven't. Jeremy, you are the master.
10: Strangely, nobody's asked me to appear on Jeremy Vine on Channel 5, because I'd rather go and...
11: I am forever the apprentice.
10: In this relationship. Care for Cali's getting a bit of grief. The old charity that will tell you, by the way, if you're an illegal migrant, thanks for tuning in this morning. If you go and grab yourself a bit of Care for Cali, they'll tell you how you can con us and arrive here and have a lovely life. Lee, good morning.
12: Morning, Jezza. Lee from Scarborough. On his way to work in his little van. Veteran. All this Care for Cali, mate. It's a joke. It's not Care for Calais, it's not Care for Britain. And all these MPs as well, the new buzzword is, we're looking into it. Burnham, we're looking into it. All these MPs, we're looking into it. His ministers, looking into it. Never mind bloody looking into it. Get something done about it. Get all these migrants out of this country. What a joke, Jeremy. What a joke.
10: And you know what? You see Lee there. Lee would have... They'd look down their nose, wouldn't they, the lefties and the mainstream media at Lee. A hard-working ex-vet in Scarborough, in his van, out grafting, feeling hacked off. Absolutely get his position. Let's talk royals. It's really interesting. This book by Earl Spencer has created so much controversy. He's accused the king of gaslighting, and the palace hit back. The Mail yesterday was running, you know, who do you believe? Which Charles do you believe? I've been very strong on this. I think Earl Spencer's skin. I don't care what anybody tells me. When you look at the 1998 clip that says anybody that would ever make money out of a dead relative is a disgrace. Well, that's what he's doing with this book. I think it's a bigger thing. I think that he and Harry are in cahoots. Last night it took a twist. I love my mate. Earl Spencer's book on Diana is officially released today, but it has upset Piers Morgan, my mate, over massive inaccuracies about him as his time as editor of The Mirror. Piers is now threatening to sue and have the book reprinted. Did he go off on one on Piers Morgan Uncensored last night? Have a watch, have a listen. Come on, Piers.
13: Spencer recounts how he personally called round the tabloid newspaper editors to uninvite them from Princess Diana's funeral after they had all been invited. I remember this well because I was one of them. He says in the book, they realised they were unable to be rude to the brother of the much-mourned princess. The only one who sounded surly as opposed to merely confused or embarrassed was Piers Morgan of The Mirror, who snarled with annoyance before he hung up. Well, Spencer then explained why I may have been surly with him. I assumed Morgan must be feeling particular guilt, he writes, because 4 years earlier, he and his Sunday Mirror counterpart had published photographs taken with hidden cameras by a gym owner. They were of Diana working out in a leotard. This was such an intolerable invasion of her privacy that Diana instructed lawyers to sue the Mirror Group and to block further use of the images. Well, this is all pretty extraordinary stuff, isn't it? And very damning, particularly about me. I come across in the most despicable manner imaginable. There's just one problem. It's all and very, very easy for me to prove it. The photographs which he says that I published were printed by the Sunday Mirror on November the 7th, 1993. I joined the Daily Mirror in October 1995. In fact, at the time of the gym pictures, I was doing a showbiz column on the Mirror's arch-rival, The Sun. In the meantime, Earl Spencer, you'll be hearing, and your publishers, from my lawyers, because I would like the complete lie that you've published about me and those photographs to be removed from your book.
10: Listen, nobody does it better in my mind, and lots of people will criticise Piers Morgan. I've said my piece on a personal level. He's absolutely right. Mm. Fact checked. Yeah. 2 years earlier. 2 years. And honestly, whoever, and I'm just going to say this, whoever has decided to take on Piers, knowing him, that book will have to... It's been published today. Knowing him, that book will have to be republished. That's extraordinary, isn't it?
11: And just at a very, respect, very basic level, you know, Earl Spencer has claimed, Charles Spencer has claimed to be, you know, historian. He's written books before. You would have thought someone can get a big detail like the year of which you're talking about your sister's photos being published in a national newspaper that's clearly played on your mind.
10: You're telling me the lawyers at the publishers didn't fact-check that? They're right in the poop. Let me tell you categorically, big, big, big mistake. Meanwhile, Prince Harry is apparently in talks to make another documentary about his mother. I'm sorry, this is all to me, and I'm not... I don't know, maybe I'm being unfair here, right? But it just sounds as if this was planned. To me, whether it's Harry, whether it's Meghan, whether it's Earl Spencer, right? I don't trust it. I'm sure it would be perfectly conceivable for us all to admit that there have been times where the monarchy's made mistakes. Tell me any human being, tell me any family that hasn't had rows and made mistakes. I've said categorically on this show that the old man used to tell me that both Charles and Diana made mistakes in the marriage. They both systematically used the media to their own ends. Mm. But if you want to come out after 30 years and slag off everything about that, if you want to then suddenly make another documentary, but I can tell you what the first shot in that documentary will be. It'll be when he took the kids up to Allthorpe walking towards his mother's grave. And so you become cynical and you think, is it actually about bringing the kids back to Britain for six months? What about them being pulled out of school in America? Or is it essentially because you've suddenly worked out there's a documentary in the pipeline, your uncle's about to make millions? I mean, it's going to be a really interesting situation because Piers Morgan, think of a dog with a bone and you might get an idea of what he's like this morning.
11: And so he's should be because you can't have untruths or facts.
10: And I know for a fact that when you write stuff in the newspapers, let me tell you this, certainly newspapers and books, it's there forever. And there is stuff that is written that is fundamentally untrue. And people will read the headline and people will go, oh, right? And people have their opinions of Piers Morgan and he's big enough and ugly enough to deal with that as I am. You don't put yourself out there and have an opinion if you expect everybody to go, ooh, ooh. But don't be factually incorrect.
11: And it's...
10: It happened to me and I'm not going into it. And it took 6 years and it was factually incorrect. But and you prove it in the end.
11: And
10: wrong.
11: And you've got to call it, man. And you've got to call it out. You're absolutely right. Because, you know, it will then question all the other claims that Earl Spencer's made.
10: You've got the 1998 interview that says I would anybody that ever deals on making money out of a debt is absolutely outrageous.
11: I mean, I did watch the interview with Earl Spencer and Laura Kingsburg, and I was sort of trying to just hear what Earl Spencer had to say and understand from his point of view. He came across as someone who you could understand that not well. You could understand where he might have been coming from at times. But at the end, he was a sort of, oh, no, this is my swan song too.
10: It's timing, Charlie. It's timing.
11: And this is why I don't have a problem, actually, with Prince Harry. If he's going to do a documentary or piece that includes Prince William and others that want to pay tribute to their mother after 30 years. However, no, hold on, but this is because I think this is so still in the public's mind about Diana. It is obviously the 30th
10: anniversary. Absolutely.
11: But every single penny that might be made from that documentary
10: charity
11: should be going to the Princess Diana Foundation and the Trust. Completely. Nobody should be making a single penny on the back of
10: You think all thought needs this money? Well, maybe there's the story. Maybe he does, maybe he's skint. Harry, the irony of Harry, and Piers said it to us yesterday, and it's true. If you want to disappear because you hate the press and press intrusion, when the chips are down and you've sold every secret, right, and you've run out of options because people have seen you for what you are, oh, I'll tell you what, come back to Britain and put pictures of your kids on Instagram and go to things and talk about. What was he talking about last night? He's been opening up about his life since returning from America. I thought they wanted privacy. I thought they didn't want their kids in the headlines. I didn't think he wanted to. You can say, on the one hand, a nice documentary. I can say, do you not want to let the woman rest in peace? You're just resurrecting this, I'm afraid, after 30 years, because you've nowhere else to turn. And that's where I feel cynical about it.
11: Well, and given that, you know, Harry and William, they obviously don't talk, they've still fallen
10: good
11: out.
10: Choice,
11: you know,
10: Wills.
11: I think what William will do, because they will both pay tribute to their mum in, and
10: he
11: now
10: will
11: in completely
10: be furious.
11: Different ways. He will be furious. But what William will do, I imagine, will be something subtle, but hugely more effective and emotional and more impactful.
10: Let me give you an example. I've got a mate who, without going into any details, who's been very successful in his life, and we're at this charity do. And without going into too many details, they make a big thing about stand up and donate, right? He's not going to stand up and donate. All these men, women want to be seen. I'm giving this, I'm giving that. Says to me later, I'll send a check, okay? Not standing on stage or by my table to give people the impression, okay, that I'm that sort of person. That's the difference. William will do it subtly, nicely, meaningfully. I can't have them. Good luck to you, Piers. This is interesting. Peter in Nottingham, I wonder who you think is funding Care for Calais. Is taxpayers' money being given to this organisation? This is the charity that's been proven, Care for Calais, being caught red-handed helping adult migrants pose as kids so they can get into our country. Essex County Council, this is interesting, we found this out, gave small project grants to the UK direct aid arm of Care for Calais over recent years. That includes a cycle grant, £4,880, reconditioning used bikes, safety helmets and lights for asylum seekers accessing services. So Essex County Council given £5,000 to a charity, Care for Calais, that's been caught red-handed saying to asylum seekers, oh, don't worry about it, don't worry about it, we'll do our bit. I've read that statement already by Care for Calais. I'm not reading it again. I've read it once. It's on screen. You can read it at your own leisure. The fact is, they're helping people break into our country illegally. Mm. And some councils have been the money. What a load of old rubbish. Rush, good morning.
14: Morning, Jezza. Rush here. Out at 5 o'clock in the morning, doing a bit for everybody else. What are Care for Calais actually getting in return? They wouldn't be doing that for nothing. Be out there giving them, dishing out leaflets and food and interpreters and lawyers for nothing. They've got to be getting something from somewhere for something.
10: It's interesting, Charlie, loads of messages. Your moaning listeners should try voting in general elections. That's the only way to change this nightmare.
11: Well, I think people will be. If they haven't voted previously, they'll certainly be galvanised by this story and will do.
10: I think Paul Vaccaro is right. Jez, agree with the last voice note. The sooner this country goes bankrupt, the better. £3 trillion in debt and morons in government. Our only hope is bankruptcy and a reset. David in Worcestershire, you were saying somebody rang you.
11: Yeah, absolutely. It was a conversation I was having over the weekend, and I think people are just at this stage now to get people like those that are being involved in Care for Calais or people that just cannot see the damage that some of the things that are being done to this country. People are at breaking point. They just think, you know what, fine, let's go bust, let's go bankrupt, let's have all these migrants come over and overrun our communities, hand them the leaflet on the way in to say don't attack our daughters, our sisters, our women and girls in this country, and let them all do it until people then realise that actually we have a problem in this country.
10: When I go on about 79 and green goddesses and rubbish on the streets and unions had held the government to task and there was no money left and they all roll their eyes, we're heading to that. I said this when this government came in. We will head to that. Good morning, Jez. Spencer's book. Here's my single advice to all Brits. If you do not buy the stupid book, then Spencer will not get any money. Very simple, logical advice. John in Poole. Now, this is really interesting. Now Rowley has his own show, says Matt in Brighton, Weekend Breakfast. Is he going to give his banana away to the first caller to open his mouth and leave a voice message, says Matt in Brighton. Are you going to give a prize away at the weekend?
11: From Brighton?
10: Yes.
11: Why? Good heavens. No, well, I like Brighton.
10: Why do you like Brighton so much?
11: Brighton's a very nice city. Okay. Also, the Lib Dem conference has just concluded in Brighton. But,
10: right. Have you been to Brighton before?
11: I've been to Brighton a couple of times.
10: Do you like it?
11: I went down very well.
10: Zarina, honestly, have these people, Harry and his uncle, not got enough money yet? Sickening. They have opportunities that most of us can't imagine. I'm sick of celebrities, top brass, the elite and governors. I work so hard, says Zarina, for very little. She also sent me a message earlier saying, I've always voted Lib Dem, never again. Very interesting. Hello to John, who says, Burnham deploying RAF fighters to help the Saudis via the Houthis is purely and simply to look strong when he meets Trump today. No way he would have done it otherwise. Thoughts?
11: Yes, I agree with every word.
10: Brilliant. Morning, JK and Charlie. You see, he's lost now. He's thinking about Brighton and Matt Sausage. Morning, JK and Charlie. Is it possible that modern parents feel guilty about dumping the kids off in breakfast clubs because it has been made necessary for both parents to work just to make ends meet? Is it possible that because they feel so guilty, they overcompensate and try to be their kids' best friends rather than their parents? Brilliant, Cliff.
11: I think that's absolutely right. And I think, sorry, what I was thinking about is
10: that... Oh, you were thinking about something.
11: I've got to get the subject. Essex County Council. So this is why we're in such a place that we're in, the terrible place, where you've got, on the one hand, a county council giving money to things like Care for Calais that are funding things like breakfast clubs and all the rest of it when people should be maybe trying to go to work and earn and support their own kids. But at the same time, Essex County Council are funding their own security in areas because of the migrants, because of the crime that's taking place. So the county council are, on the one hand, funding extra protection for its people, while on the other hand, funding a charity that says, let them all in. It doesn't make sense.
10: None of it makes sense.
11: That is the problem that we have.
10: Morning, Jezza and the beautiful Charlie. As part of the one-in-one-out scheme with France, is Keith in Nottingham. Can I please put my name down and be housed in a chateau somewhere nice like Bordeaux? That'd be good. Stephen Sussex, you know why it's harder for kids nowadays? They've dumbed down education so everyone has a degree or A-levels with 10 A-stars. Today's young are not as well-educated. That's a fact. In the 70s, very few got degrees and stood out, not today. I've said this before. I got slaughtered for my comments. I don't care. I do. I'm not elitist. I went and did, yes, the worst university. I went to the University of Surrey, nobody heard of it, did a degree that was pointless. I'm completely and utterly a hypocrite. I just think, having watched several of my children go through university, it's not a byword to a job anymore and you end up in debt. That's all I'm saying. It's too many courses and too many colleges.
11: You're absolutely right. And
10: does that make me a hypocrite? I guess so.
11: No, but I was having this conversation with, funny enough, my taxi driver this morning, who's a young guy. He's done a five-year course through the post office. He's doing data analytics, so 5 years is a long time, but he's in a job, he's working for the Home Office, he's working for the Post Office, who has got a bad rep, but as I think they're trying to repair the damage of the issue they talked about, the scandal previously. He's in it for 5 years. Now, it's through a University of Northampton, he was telling me, but at least he's getting work experience day by day, he's getting paid as part of the apprenticeship to do the course, he comes out with a degree at the end of it, he's got the experience, a bit of money behind him, and a job to look forward to in the Post Office or elsewhere in data analytics. And I was just like, this is brilliant, because the amount of people that are just going to university now, that, you know, these Mickey Mouse degrees, racking up debt. No wonder they're so depressed and anxious and then claiming benefits.
10: Are you back on Friday?
11: I can be wherever you want me to be.
10: Lovely. Charlie, we don't know yet if he's off for a sausage or he's off to Brighton. Maybe he's off to Brighton to have some breakfast. It's been lovely. We love you. We'll probably call you back in. News at 7 next on Talk Breakfast. Don't go anywhere.
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8: 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Travel trouble.
7: It remains congested in Cheshire, as you're south on the M6. An accident still closing lane 1 between junction 20 for the M56 at the Lym interchange and 19 for Knutsford. And in Lincolnshire, the A16 still closed at Crowland as recovery work continues at this morning's lorry fire between Peterborough Road South and Thorny Road South. Slow now in Essex, as you're west on the A13. An accident partially blocking the carriageway just after the Pitsey flyover. However, better news in London, as you're east on the A13 through Raynham. The exit slip road to the Ferry Lane interchange is now open.
8: See it. Hear it. Talk it. Across the UK. Talk Energy. The home of common sense. This is Talk. Talk. News. Update. On the hour. Headlines.
18: Good morning. One in five adults of working age is claiming universal credit, a total of 7.3 million people, according to a think tank. The Taxpayers Alliance says dependency on the benefit has become endemic in some parts of Britain. The Department for Work and Pensions points out that many of those people are in employment. The Prime Minister's decided to lend RAF support to Saudi Arabia to help refuel their fighter jets in striking the Houthis. He's due to discuss the Middle East with Donald Trump later when they meet for the first time at the UN in New York. Cedric Layton, a former US colonel, told us that the US president will probably react positively to Andy Burnham's intervention.
19: Great Britain is basically stepping up. He wants other countries to step up and take care of defence issues, and the United Kingdom is moving forward and providing necessary support to a key Middle Eastern nation.
18: Piers Morgan is threatening legal action over claims made about him in a new book by Princess Diana's brother, which is out today. Earl Spencer says that when Morgan was at the Mirror, the paper published photos of Diana that invaded her privacy. Morgan said on his Uncensored show that he wasn't editor at the time.
13: In the meantime, Earl Spencer, you'll be hearing, and your publishers, from my lawyers, because I would like the complete lie that you published about me and those photographs to be removed from your book.
18: Meanwhile, Prince Harry is also in talks to make a documentary about his mother to mark the 30th year of her anniversary of her death next year. One of the doctors who initially raised concerns about Lucy Letby has told The Sun that a retrial might be appropriate, but that he is still beyond reasonable doubt that she killed babies in her care. Dr. John Gibbs says he has a small concern that there may have not have been deliberate harm done. Two attempts by Letby to appeal her murder and attempted murder convictions have been rejected by judges, but the Criminal Cases Review Commission will announce soon whether to refer the case to the Court of Appeal. That's your latest.
8: Talk. News. Update.
16: Hi.
7: Heya.
16: I'd like to cancel my gym membership, please.
7: Of course. You'll just need to give 90 days' notice.
16: 90?
7: Mm-hmm.
16: Bribe. Fine.
7: In writing.
16: What?
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7: 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He's off for a month.
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8: 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On DAB+, on your smart speaker, on your smart TV, the home of common sense. This is Talk. The Jeremy Kyle Breakfast Show, where the nation comes to talk.
10: Welcome back or welcome along. Just gone 7 o'clock. What is it, Tuesday the 22nd of September? You would talk, of course, the home of common sense. And were you? the alarm clock Brits we know and love who are out there grafting come to have your say on the news of the day. We'll lay it out for you. But if you want to be part of the debate, as ever, 0344-499-1000 is our telephone number. Calls or voice notes. Excuse me. You can also text 87222. Start your message with the word talk. We're talking today about, well, where do we start? Another huge security breach last night. Our borders seemingly sort of defendable under Labour. An unescorted dinghy has somehow slipped right past Border Force carrying seven migrants, beached itself in Folkestone on the beach, and they've run off before immigration and police can even begin to be at the scene of the crime. People will go, no. What does that say? Our Prime Minister lands in America today, his first trip with Trump. Overnight, he announces the special relationship is as strong as ever, and I'm going to send British jets to help defend Saudi Arabia's oil infrastructure from missile attacks. Good, you get it. But there's a side question. We can send jets to defend Saudi Arabia, but we cannot defend our own borders. It is ludicrous. 0344-499-1000. In Calais, this is destined to send me through the roof today. Care for Calais, which is a charity apparently that concerns itself with refugees, have been caught red-handed telling adult migrants how to pose as children so they can get into this country. Essex County Council, we found out, gave nearly £5,000 to Care for Calais as a charity to help towards whatever they do. Somebody has to have the balls to say, this is ludicrous. Ludicrous. Charity has to begin at home. We'll talk about that. We'll talk about the Liberal Democrats. Madness. We'll talk about The Guardian being infested with bedbugs, which proves they're all pests on that left-wing rag. And more about Harry and Meghan and Piers Morgan, who's lost his rag overnight because a section of Earl Spencer's book is fundamentally, categorically wrong. And Piers Morgan, as only PM would do, is going to sue Earl Spencer and go, you need to reprint your book. Probably not what the Earl wanted on the day of publication. Morning, Dan.
20: Morning, JK. It's Dan from Kent. This migrant dinghy that landed on our shore undetected last night. Let's not forget, there's still migrants that are seeking to come to our shores that can't afford to pay the smuggling gangs or don't want to become in debt to the smuggling gangs. So they'll use any means necessary. They'll still use the trucks. I spent 12 years running from the UK to France 2-3 times a week. Let me tell you, back then, it was carnage. I even had the pleasure of spending a night in Folkestone Police Station because I was arrested on suspicion of facilitating illegal entry. So the truck's still going to be used. All eyes are on the rubber dinghies used by the smugglers. But, oh, no, they're going to be using any means necessary.
10: Frightening. He was held in a Folkestone police station for fear of allowing this to happen in his boat. Just very quickly before we go to Serena Duncan Smith, Hev says, Jez, the fuss over that boat landing at Folkestone yesterday is no big deal. It's happened before and it will happen again. It goes on all along the coastline. Dungeness gets them regularly. It's getting crazy and more dangerous every day, and still our politicians do not step forward. I'll tell you one who does. His ears must have been burning yesterday. Former Conservative Party leader Serena Duncan Smith, a very good morning.
21: Morning.
10: Did you hear, as your new PR agent, what I said yesterday to anybody that would listen? We were talking about benefits, which we'll talk about with you. I don't understand why Kemi wouldn't bring back the only man that's ever got that department under control, Serena Duncan Smith.
21: Well, that's very good of you, I must say. But we did manage to get the cost of benefits down by between about 23 and 25 billion in the course of the year. And we got more people to work, the lowest number of workless households since records began. And we did it through tough love. In other words, saying, I don't care really what your complaint is, but work is your first priority. You must go to work. It changes your life. It makes your family better. And it improves their education and health. A family without work is a family that is likely to go down the grid in all those elements of measurement. So we did it. They lost control, I'm afraid, during COVID. And now we have to start all over again. But I think it's very doable. We just have to have the guts, the courage, and the determination to say a Britain without people working is a Britain that will drop down the league and also not do its citizens any good. So it's a very simple and proper crusade that we should be on to.
10: I couldn't agree more. And of course, every day there's stories. Today, more about the welfare state, and I want to sort of make a side point about this. One in five working age adults in this country are now claiming universal credit. Universal credit is to help people top up when they're working. Let's make this point. And they can't afford to live. And that, to me, is a disgrace. And absolutely as a result of flooding this country with economic migrants who charge a lot less or are paid a lot less, that's had a knock-on effect. But there's no doubt yesterday we discovered that 12 billion Syrian is paid to foreigners to come here and sit and do nothing, which is appalling. Today, analysis shows that benefit claims for ADHD and autism amongst teenagers, you'll love this, is soaring in England's wealthiest areas. How do we explain that?
21: Well, I think the reality is that wealthier people are able to get private diagnosis if they have concerns about their children, and that has gone up dramatically, as it's one of the ways of getting onto the list. The truth is that things like ADHD, etc., people need to be in school. They need, no matter what, to be doing their level best to learn, because the process of education also helps cure people of any conditions that they have. And I always say, you know, things like depression, anxiety, and even to a greater extent ADHD, work for people who claim they have it is the best cure, and the health department has said that from the word go. That instead of getting people to sit at home on benefits, we shouldn't be paying the benefits directly. What we should be doing is saying, we'll use some of that saved money to help you get support, and we will help you get back into work. And that is the single best way of doing it. You'd cut the bills, and you also save people's lives.
10: I don't know what party is in power. I don't really care. If people don't listen to you, we've lots to talk about, but you did turn that department around, and it is beyond my comprehension that you're not doing it right now. Ian, so much to talk about. Naturally, overnight, the big story. Where do we start? A huge security breach on the borders. An unescorted dinghy has slipped right past Border Force. Seven illegal migrants arrive, run off before police could even pull up. Some have now been arrested. I'm almost sick to death of having this conversation. There's the footage. Labour is being accused, quite rightly, this morning of losing control. Many people texting saying this happens all the time. I worry on many levels. I worry about the security of women. I worry about the impact it has on public services. But most of all, and maybe I'm old-fashioned, I worry about how bloody appalling we look, and how seemingly we have the word. Do you know what the word comes to? You talked about willpower. There's no gumption anymore. Nobody seems to want to step forward and say the things that might not get them overall popularity in a sort of voter, what do they call them, those opinion polls, focus groups. That's what I mean. I despair that we haven't got politicians that can grab this and do something about it, and so do people in their millions.
21: Well, the fact is, it's because nobody wants to face up to, it seems to me, in this government, to a very simple factor, to deal with the pull factor of coming to the United Kingdom. And that's why people will risk all, pay huge sums of money, watch their kids die and the most dangerous crossings in rough weather. They'll do it because they believe at the end of it all, they'll get to the UK and either they'll be able to sneak away and get work, or they'll be supplied with money and support by a British government that seems to lack the clue as to how to get rid of it. And the point is, I come back to this time and time again, the whole Rwanda scheme process was based on the Australian experience, which brought all of that migrant assault on them to an end, and that was, you need to show to them that if they land in the UK illegally, then they will leave the UK in double quick time and find themselves either back in their home countries or somewhere much further away. When we brought that in and announced it before the courts then said no, the reality was that the migrancy, the crossing of the channel and on migrant determination to come here fell dramatically because they realized the game would be up. And the government cancelled that on day one, and they're mad, and they should keep this because it must be about saying to people, even if you get here, even if you escape the boats, what we will do is moving you to a camp ready to go, and as soon as we get you on the flights, you're off. And we should be doing that in a huge scale. That will immediately stop the pull factor. And the other one is, you're not going to get any money when you're over here.
10: When you look now with all your experience, I mean, I've been doing this for 30 years, and I've had people this morning, Ian, saying the only thing that can happen now is we pass $3 trillion in debt. The best thing that could happen, they say to me, is what happened in 1979 when we literally go bankrupt and when the government realises that the IMF won't hand them out, nobody can pay any more tax, the unions can't have a pay rise and everything grinds to a halt. And thankfully, somebody like Thatcher with a pair bigger than any man I've ever met came forward and went, it's going to be hard, this medicine, but you're going to have to take it. Do you think we're heading in that direction, genuinely, as a politician with all the experience that you have?
21: You know, there's no question we're in deep trouble. We're in deep trouble because the government and their predecessor, Starmer, failed to take the right decisions. The reality for us is high levels of migrancy lower the cost of employing workers in the UK, which means that they get ordinary British citizens who've got housing issues, who've got family, who've got to be able to look after their families in turn. They can't compete in the labour market.
10: No.
21: With those that arrived over here without any commitments and will take cash in hand jobs and often take jobs for ridiculous.
10: But it's so counterproductive to an economic recovery, to growth, to anything. Everything is. It doesn't ever strike me that anybody's worked it out. It's like increasing NI on small and medium businesses. I always thought naively that if businesses grow and employ people, the money filters back into society and that creates growth. But this government, this country seems. And what infuriates me, I don't think I've ever said this to you before, is I'm all for Britain, you know. Britain's always been the model leader. Britain's always done the right thing. We repeatedly talk about Ukraine. Am I wrong to say, though, right now, Britain needs to get its priorities right and look after its own people and understand that it's no longer at the front of the queue. It's skint. It's not the world leader. It can be. But we're in a situation whereby the migrant issue, the economic... there's so much wrong with this country. And I think we need to almost refix our brains on where we're at now and go from that point rather than believe that we're able to do all this. I mean, you said it. We give away so much that we can't even afford to give to our own people. It's ludicrous.
21: Yeah, the biggest problem we've got is they're not facing reality.
10: Yeah.
21: Reality is we are now facing the greatest threat that we've faced, I think, since the mid-1930s. The rise of China and its links to Russia, Iran, North Korea, to all the totalitarian states that are now growing around the world, poses a direct threat to us. Economically, if you look at Europe now, Europe basically doesn't really make cars anymore. They just assemble them after they've been made in China. That's particularly the case with Germany. The great German miracle of industrial miracle that they had after the war was fueled by two or three things. Number one, the fact that we kept armies in Germany and therefore pumped money into the German economy at the same time. And the second bit really was that as they sorted themselves out after the war, they were supported by huge floods of money from the US. Now, I'm not criticizing this, but the reality has now come home to roost. Without cheap energy, which is how they managed to sustain themselves from Russia, and remember, they were not keen at all on stopping that.
10: Yep.
21: They're now falling away back down the league. You can see the chaos in Germany at the moment and the political chaos with Alternative for Deutschland now gaining in two key areas, including Berlin. So the writing is on the wall for us, and just not us alone either, Europe. So while we want to support Ukraine, because Ukraine's fighting for its life against a totalitarian and brutal regime, the fact is we lack the defense capability to protect even ourselves.
10: Yeah.
21: That's what's happening, because we won't spend the money and we won't invest in those technologies. And the truth is, things like, for example, mad ideological schemes like net zero are actually destroying our own ability at home. Our car industry is now struggling because of the ridiculous targets on battery cars that they want to make. We've been buying in arrays made in China by a slave labor, which we've been able to demonstrate. In other words, they undercut the market by using forced labor, and we don't say boo to a goose over that. Many other countries like America have said no and are now fining companies that actually import using slave labor.
10: Completely.
21: We won't do it. And now we're about to hit a flood of Chinese cars, which is part of China's determination to export their way out of what is, in fact, a domestic depression. They intend to dump on the UK, particularly, and Europe, cheap battery cars. And what will happen is we will not have a car industry very shortly because they simply can't afford it. In the meantime, we are adding taxes to business just in case there's any survivors from all of that. We want to hammer them while we're at it. That's the plan of this government. It is an unmitigated disaster. And until we wake up and, as they say, smell the coffee and realize we are falling down the league of any influence whatsoever because we ourselves Couldn't run a Welk stall here.
10: Honestly, mate, I could listen to you all day. Andy Burnham, by the way, out today in America, insisting overnight that the special relationship with the US is as strong as it's ever been. Cite your comment on the fact he's revealed that British RAF jets are being sent to help defend Saudi Arabia's oil infrastructure from missile attacks. He says that's, I mean, presumably the timing means that the Donald will be happy with him for the half an hour they meet. But I did ask a question earlier you might think it's a bit flippant. We're sending our jets overseas, but we can't control our own borders. It's a bit weird, isn't it?
21: Well, it's exactly the same point across all pens. We're putting on a show, but the reality is every day the impracticalities of the government's failings mean that we are stuck with a continuing flood of migrants coming in, as I say, costing taxpayers significant sums of money. And rather than trying to relieve the cost of that, even if we can't control the boats, which seems to be the point with the government, we end up also hammering business with high taxes, particularly small businesses, yep. You know, who now are struggling because we need to pay for all of this. And that means that our economy is heading downwards with real difficulties and real threats now from what happened in the 1970s. Of course, the difference with the 1970s was we ended up under the then Labour government with the IMF stepping in to have to give us a loan to bail a country out and had to impose major cuts, major changes. That can't happen now.
10: Nope.
21: We go down this pole, we're going on our own, straight down the plug. And the reason is because the IMF can't afford to bail out a country like Britain anymore. So we will not have any great hope. And it looks like all the people that would lend us money on the bond markets are now pricing our bonds so high. Why? Because they don't believe that this Labour government is certainly serious about getting spending down and getting taxed down so that British business can actually thrive. That's what the world thinks of us at the moment. God help them.
10: Ian, it's always an absolute pleasure, and I meant what I said yesterday. Somebody should use all that experience. You speak such sense, and we appreciate it greatly. We love having you on a Tuesday morning. Thank you to Ian Duncan Smith, former Conservative Party leader, 20 past 7. Talk Breakfast is on 0344 499 1000. Loads of you wanted to get involved. Jay, good morning.
0: Morning, Jezza. Great show as always. I just want to point out, you can definitely tell Mr. Burnham's Starmer 2.0, can't you? Come on, guys, let's have it straight. So he sanctioned Israel the other day, and he's fully behind it now. We're supporting the Saudis against the Houthis, who are committing terror attacks against the Saudis. Let's have it straight. And this is what Israel have suffered with for ages from Hamas. Not all Palestinians, Hamas. So the Saudis and Israel are currently working together to take out terrorism. And the head of counter-terrorism for the Middle East, Mohammed Tweed, has warned Britain about the people coming in on the boats. This is a Muslim, an imam at that. Telling you the people coming in are a danger to your country. So now we're supporting the Saudis. Does that mean we're supporting Israel? Because they're part of the Saudi coalition.
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18: Stationary in Shed North on the M5 in Devon. All traffic being held to move a shed load just north of Exeter services at Junction 30. And it's stationary clockwise on the M25. All traffic being held between Junction 8 for Reigate and 9 for Leatherhead, with congestion back towards the M23 at Junction 7. So in the West Midlands, as you're south on the M6, an accident out partially blocking the carriageway from 7 at Great Bar down towards 6 for Spaghetti. And it's still queuing in Cheshire as well on the M6 southbound. An accident closing a lane approaching Knutsford at Junction 19.
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8: 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Facing up to the facts. This is Talk.
10: Sorry, welcome back to 7.23. I wish we could hear what goes on in the background. So I am going on a golf trip with the boys next week. It's an annual thing, right? And Chris is going, right, so you're going on a golf trip and then in a couple of weeks you're going on a stag do. You're living the life of a 30-year-old, you old git. How are you going to be? That'll happen. The boys are all the same age. That'll be fine. You have to have a little doze in the afternoon after you've played golf. The stag do is not what you'd assume is a stag do. We'll play golf and have dinner. I mean, there won't be any... there's no strippers or anything. Nothing that you lot are all into. We're old, mate. We get excited as a pattern on the kitchen roll. Morning, Laura.
9: Hi, Jeremy. Laura here from Kent. Good morning. Hoping you're having a good day. Apparently on your show earlier, it was said that Essex County Council has given £5,000 to Care for Calais. Can you please note in that it was the previous Conservative administration that did that and not the current Reform one? Yeah, let's get all the facts, please, in place.
10: Good for you, Laura. Yeah, that's absolutely fact. Don't tell me. Quite scary, Laura, isn't she? But that's true. It was the old Conservative Council. Reform now leading in Essex. Very good point, Laura. Well made. Thank you, 0344-499-1000. The big news of the day, apart from the boat that arrives tonight, it's free. Come here. Please run in. Have some benefits. We've talked about that. We've talked about Care for Calais. We've talked about Andy Burnham, who lands in Washington at any moment, and it's his first meeting with Donald Trump. Talked about the Liberal Party conference, whereby the members, can you take them seriously, have voted in favour of allowing trans women to use female lavatories, which is in direct opposition to the biggest court in the land, the Supreme Court, saying single-sex basis. So, I mean, that'll be really interesting to see what happens. I've absolutely no idea. One thing I do know is that Earl Spencer is releasing his book today. I've got to reply to a text. No idea. Sorry. If I told you what my son has just asked me, you would laugh. Where did you put my socks? Right, listen, on a serious note, today is the day that Earl Spencer releases his book, and there is nobody better to discuss this than a man we now describe as Viral Dickie, a former press secretary to Her Majesty the Queen, the legend that is Dickie Arbiter. Good morning, sir.
12: Morning, Jeremy.
10: Now, you and I have been quite outspoken about this book, which has been serialised in the Daily Mail. We've heard the, you know, recollections might or may vary, blah, blah, blah. But actually, last night, I don't know if you're aware, have you heard about the Piers Morgan debacle?
12: I have heard about the Piers Morgan debacle. Do you want me to go on?
10: Well, no, I'd like for people tuning in, I'd like to play it if it's all right. Because what happened is Piers Morgan obviously runs Piers Morgan Uncensored. He's a very good friend of mine. I make no apology for that. When Piers Morgan gets his teeth into something, he does. Last night he made the astonishing accusation, and we know it to be true, that a certain part of Earl Spencer's book about Piers and his time at the Daily Mirror was absolutely, fundamentally wrong. And, well, just watch the clip, because he's taken Earl Spencer to the cleaners. Have a watch.
13: Spencer recounts how he personally called round the tabloid newspaper editors to uninvite them from Princess Diana's funeral after they had all been invited. I remember this well because I was one of them. He says in the book, they realised they were unable to be rude to the brother of the much-mourned princess. The only one who sounded surly as opposed to merely confused or embarrassed was Piers Morgan of the Mirror, who snarled with annoyance before he hung up. Well, Spencer then explains why I may have been surly with him. I assumed Morgan must be feeling particular guilt, he writes, because 4 years earlier, he and his Sunday Mirror counterpart had published photographs taken with hidden cameras by a gym owner. They were of Diana working out in a leotard. This was such an intolerable invasion of her privacy that Diana instructed lawyers to sue the Mirror Group and to block further use of the images. Well, this is all pretty extraordinary stuff, isn't it? And very damning, particularly about me. I come across in the most despicable manner imaginable. There's just one problem. It's all and very, very easy for me to prove it. The photographs which he says that I published were printed by the Sunday Mirror on November the 7th, 1993. I joined the Daily Mirror in October 1995. In fact, at the time of the gym pictures, I was doing a showbiz column on the Mirror's arch rival, The Sun. In the meantime, Earl Spencer, you'll be hearing, and your publishers, from my lawyers, because I would like the complete lie that you've published about me and those photographs to be removed from your book.
10: Dickie, Earl Spencer is undoubtedly garnering a response to this book, some favourable, not so. I think he's probably run up an alley that he doesn't want to run up with this, my friend.
12: He's very much run up an alley that he doesn't want to run up, because Piers Morgan is a formidable adversary. And if he got such a small thing wrong, to Piers Morgan is not a small thing, how much else is wrong in the book? Yeah. How much do we believe his allegations against the king? I don't believe those allegations, not the man I know, not in the man's DNA. He certainly never said something like that, let alone think it. So there's a lot in the book that might be up for questioning, and maybe those who've been finger-pointed at might take action.
10: It's quite interesting, isn't it, that when this kicked off a week ago and it started to be serialised in the Daily Mail, it was sort of shock and horror. The palace responded very quickly. Not sure now if that was the right thing, but either way, they did. And then it starts to unravel. Yesterday, we were playing the clip from 1998, nearly 30 years ago, Dickie, after the loss of Diana Spencer, and he categorically said, anybody that would take advantage of a sibling's death financially is the lowest of the low. So they had that yesterday. You've got Piers Morgan today, and you get the distinct feeling, and I make no apology for this, right? What happened was appalling, and I'm sure it had a massive, massive impact. But I will repeat this until they drag me from this studio. I've been divorced a couple of times. He's into his fourth marriage. I would suspect that running that house and everything that he does after several divorces is an expensive job. However, right? However, this pontificating about the princes knew what I was writing and seemingly sell it as I'm trying to, you know, put my sister's side, she'd be smiling down at what I say. She wouldn't be smiling down at the fact that you're causing even more division amongst your sons. Has he given a second thought to his nephews about how William is responding to this? He'll do what they do best, which is keep quiet, will be furious. And then we've got the unedifying sight yesterday of Harry, right, marching around England, because he's back now, saying, you know, what was it he said yesterday? I'm in talks to film another documentary about my late mother's life. Now, I'm not wanting to get into trouble, Dickie, but every single day I wake up to this story getting bigger, I just think they're in bloody cahoots, man. I think this was nailed on. I'm sorry. It's the timing and everything smacks of collusion to me.
12: Well, the timing does smack of collusion, and they're in la-la land when they consider Spencer's book. It's interesting, you raised 1998. He did say at the time that he would never profit from Diana. Well, if he's not going to profit from Diana, I would suggest to him that all the proceeds from the sales of the book and his advance, that he donates to the Diana Awards.
10: Absolutely.
12: That means that he's serious about not profiting from Diana. But they're all cashing in on the 30th anniversary that's coming up next year. Spencer's one of them. And the allegation against Piers Morgan is just one error. How many errors are there in the book? And you've got to realise that the Daily Mail, when they buy serialisation, they pull out all the juicy bits. And the juicy bits have come and gone. There was only 2 days of serialisation, and that's it. So what else is in this tome?
10: And you're absolutely right as well. What will happen on the back of what Piers did yesterday? And people will say, oh, come on, Piers is a disruptor. Piers is absolutely nailed on. If you're being slagged off and you check it factually, it's wrong. You have every right to stand up and say, I'm not having that. And nobody better at that than Piers, who, by the way, for people who are criticising him online this morning with me, yeah, like me, you could criticise Piers Morgan, and I'm sure there are things that he said and done in the past. He might think, oh, but let me tell you, this is categorically nailed on and begs the bigger question, as Dickie quite rightly says, what else is inaccurate? One thing that will happen now, people, journalists, will be going through this with a fine-tooth comb. Harry, you know, you told me, I think, last week, you think that he'd seen this. So if this man knows that this is raking up old ground, that he arrives in England to see his father because his relationship with his father is so important, why did he not stamp his feet and say to his uncle, this is going to destroy the harmony that we're trying to rebuild with my father and the royal family? Because I suspect that this is, sorry, I can't get away from it, the timing is too easy for me. Too easy.
12: Harry being Harry is only interested in one thing, Harry the victim. And he plays the victim all the time. And whether he wants reconciliation is open for question, because if he does want reconciliation,

0: his well-being awards or whatever it was. He says to Harlow, "Oh, my children, the most British thing we've been doing is going for walks in the rain. They like Marmite. They, hold on a second, I thought you got out of this country because you didn't like the press intrusion into your family. To me, your wife and you are now using your children systematically to try and worm your way back into the public consciousness. There's bigger things going on in this country. People will ring this show and go, listen, I know it goes viral, but I've had enough of this. This is grifters trying to make a living." And I would add Earl Spencer to that, mate, because I think he's going to be found out to be exactly what he is, another money-grabbing aristocrat who thinks he can make some money out of. Look, what happened to Diana was tragic. There was right and wrong on both sides. It was 30 years ago, and they're raking over that. I think it's appalling, mate, both of them. I really do.
1: Well, my only feeling is Diana died almost 30 years ago. Let her rest in peace. Stop capitalising on her. Stop trying to make money on her, and just leave her alone.
0: Final question, the King. We know he's living with cancer. We know he's committed to the institution that is the royal family, waited over 70 years for his destiny. The thing that concerns me is he's getting it from all sides. He's had to deal with the Andrew Mountbatten Windsor fallout. He's had to deal with Harry and Meghan and now Earl Spencer. None of us know how ill he is. Should we pause for a moment and wonder the impact it's having on our monarch?
1: We should pause for the impact that it's having on him. But when you look at him, when you look at him dashing around the country, he's dashing around from one engagement to another, a bit like a 25-year-old. He is enjoying what he is doing. He is doing what he's supposed to be doing as monarch, going around the country, meeting communities, meeting people. Yes, he has a cancer. Yes, he is being treated for it. But he's got a lot of strength, and a lot of strength within him physically. And he's got strength of his wife behind him and the rest of the family.
0: Final, actually, one other one. Where does this end with Spencer and Harry, do you reckon, Dickie, in your experience as the press secretary, the ex-press secretary to the Queen?
1: Tears.
0: Love you, man. Viral Dickie, always welcome. We love him. I love the wallpaper. Dickie Arbiter, former press secretary to Her Majesty the Queen, live and exclusive on Talk Breakfast. Just gone 25 to 8. If you're waking up, news of Earl Spencer's book, inaccuracies, according to Piers Morgan, who's threatened to sue him and says he can prove it. Isabel Oakeshott on the way. We'll talk migrants. We'll talk how the Guardian's head office has been infested with bedbugs, which makes us all realise that news, they're full of bloody pests and always have been. What is it? I'll go to an ad break. It's fine.
2: 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This is Talk.
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0: I've got to tell you, technically, the best broadcaster I've met in a long, long time, Ian Collins, this afternoon from 1 o'clock, zero snooze. I have to have a snooze in the afternoon because I'm that old. Morning, Hev.
13: Morning, Jezza. My 30-year-old daughter's got ADHD. I knew

0: the minute she was born. She only used to sleep for 5 hours in every 24. I never mentioned it. I just got on with it. I just used to say, oh, she's very spirited. Then she went on to secondary school and she was expelled from six schools and ended up in the pupil referral unit. Now, all this time, I've just got on with it because I didn't want the stigma attached to it. I've never claimed any benefits. I was a single mum. I work full time, two children. I fully agree with this. They shouldn't be giving them all this money because that's what's encouraging it. My daughter gets nothing. She works full time now. She's got a baby as well and she's just getting on with life.
1: Imagine that. Spirit and verve. We're not saying, by the way, that people who genuinely need help shouldn't get their help. What we're saying is, what is it, 12 billion in benefits to foreign people who don't work, foreigners, you know, people who come in, illegal economic migrants, however you want to describe it. One in five today working age adults in this country are now claiming universal credit. And that's a travesty and a sadness because people are not able to earn enough money because illegal and economic migrants are coming in and taking work and forcing the cost of wages down. It's not rocket science. It makes perfect sense. We've got some breaking news which just about sums up this country right now. We've just heard that the UK government borrowing rose in August to the second highest level for the month on record, coming in above forecasts and piling yet more pressure on Chancellor John Healey ahead of his first autumn budget. It is official, ladies and gentlemen. We are £3 trillion in debt and spending £12 billion a month paying debts on the interest on the debts that we've got. That is how screwed we are financially, and yet we are handing out money willy-nilly to almost anybody who wants it, who can break into this country illegally. It makes no sense. Let's say a very good morning to Talks International editor Isabel Oakeshott. Good morning, Isabel. What's your response to that? I mean, that's shocking, man. It's terrible.
2: Well, we are in really dire financial straits. These figures are absolutely horrific for the government. Just to go over them again, or to put them in a different way, this year so far, the government has borrowed £8 billion more than expected, and in August alone nearly £3 billion more than was anticipated than was calculated for. So despite the highest tax take in history, you know, we're all paying more tax than ever before. The government has basically lost control of the public finances. And this is coming just a few weeks before the Chancellor, John Healey, has to somehow cobble together a budget in which he's supposed to give us all the impression that A, Labour can be trusted to get the public finances under control, and at the same time, you know, satisfy his baying backbenchers that they're doing something about the soaring cost of living. What an almighty mess. And, you know, where does this go from here? I can't overstate how serious this situation is.
1: To use your experience, a couple of quick questions. You said they borrowed £8 billion more and £3 billion more in August than they'd actually planned on. Where are they borrowing that money from, Isabel?
2: Where do they borrow it from? Well, I guess they borrow it from the markets. And at some point, the markets say, you know what, we don't trust you anymore. If you put this very simply, you know, this is for the markets, this is a cold-hearted financial calculation. If you're lending money, just as it is for you or me, Jezza, you know, the bank has to decide whether or not we're credit worthy. And, you know, they will keep hiking interest. If you look like a dodgy borrower, interest keeps going up until the point that you can't afford to borrow anymore, or else your lenders say, you know what, you're just too sketchy a borrower at this point. We don't dare give you any more money. And so this eventually,
1: which is why in the end the government keeps coming to the British public and taxing them. And I said it earlier, and people say to me, oh, it's a bit drab. You're not old enough to remember. I remember 79. Your future husband will as well. They'd run out of money. The IMF said no more. The IMF won't lend us the money now, the International Monetary Fund. They cannot conceivably continue to raise taxes. And the big issue here, of course, without always wanting to bring it back to migrants, is that if you let people into this country and pay them and wipe their backs websites and they're not earning or paying tax or anything, you are ultimately going to end up broke. And that's where we are. However, Isabel, a couple of people this morning, lovely take on this, said this country could do with going broke. That will be a good thing because then the reality of what we need to do will hit in and people will understand that they have to take some medicine because we need a politician or a party saying, listen, not going to sugarcoat this. There's nothing left. We've given and paid and done far too much. And for this to work, we're all going to have to pull our belts in. But we'll be honest with you and we'll tell you how it's going to happen rather than hiding it from you.
2: Well, if we'd had time before I came on in between those figures coming out, I would have looked to see what are the parallels with Greece here. People will remember when Greece went bust and it was a catastrophe for Greece. Remember, there were like pharmacies running out of medicine. People weren't being paid. This isn't a joke, folks. You know, anyone who thinks that somehow or other, I don't know, the government will sort this out. We, the consumer, the taxpayer, isn't going to feel this. If this comes to a massive head, then we're all going to be feeling it in a very, very real way. And I don't know, like, statistically, how far we are off from becoming Greece. What are the parallels there? But far more specialised economics commentators than I am, because this isn't my special area, are very, very, very worried. And the reality is that each and every day, this government takes decisions that make our financial position worse.
1: Absolutely.
2: And either by inaction or by tolerating huge drains on the public finances that are only growing. So either they are, for example, continuing to turn a completely blind eye to the massive scale of abuse of the welfare state, or they are, for example, not really taking into account the unbelievable cost of continuing to import people, whether legally or illegally, who are going to be net drains on the public finance. That is, I'm sorry to talk about humans in that way, but the vast majority of people that come over, break into our country on the small boats, will probably never be net contributors to our economy. To put it another way, they will be drains on the public finances, on the state, for many, many years.
1: And you know what's really interesting? As our international, you and I have spoken many, many times, and that is a comment that now resonates, and people the length and breadth of this country will be nodding their head at you. 5 years ago, if you'd said that, you and I would have been called the worst thing in the world. The truth is this. Last night, we saw yet another security breach. Don't need to go into too much detail. 7 illegal migrants actually got here. They slipped past Border Force, and they were into the country and gone before police and migration services could get to them. A few were arrested later. But the point remains, you know, we seemingly are sleepwalking to continuing to allow our country to be overrun by people who shouldn't be here, and we are sleepwalking to financial Armageddon, and this situation doesn't make it any easy. Can I ask you again in terms of your role? Andy Burnham, today we'll see Donald Trump for the first time. He insists the special relationship is as strong as ever, and overnight, you might think this is flippant. He revealed the British RAF jets are being sent to help defend Saudi Arabia's oil infrastructure from missile attacks. That'll be from the Houthis. Two questions. So we're able to lend jets to protect Saudi Arabia, but we're not able to protect our own borders. And Andy Burnham isn't providing the same force for Israel to protect them against people like the Houthis or Hamas or ISIS who attack them. I'm slightly confused by Andy Burnham's stance on this.
2: Mm-hmm. Well, I mean, it's not just Andy Burnham, is it? It's successive prime ministers that have prioritised, you know, gesture politics on the international stage over the basics of protecting our borders. And you know, this goes back to what Burnham said a couple of weeks ago, where he said he would never compromise social security for national security. National security and international security are, of course, completely wrapped up in the same thing. But it's understandable that people will raise an eyebrow over sending jets to the Middle East, which, by the way, I fully support.
1: And me, I'm just saying it's duplicitous, isn't it? It's duplicitous.
2: Let's protect. I mean, look, we just have to get a grip of our borders. You know, you mentioned this small, very genuinely a small boat that came into our country in an even more irregular fashion. The Home Office likes to use the word irregular immigration. Well, I think this is the tip of the iceberg.
1: Yeah, I do
2: think
1: too.
2: these small boats are arriving all over the place. And when Andy Burnham and his colleagues boast that the official numbers are coming down, I don't believe it for a second. I think that the numbers that we know about that are coming over on the big dinghies are certainly down, but they are more than offset by people coming in by other means. And you do have to ask yourself, why, given what a red carpet we roll out for people that come across as channel migrants, why would you actually want to break into our country without being detected at all? It does beg the question what exactly you've got to hide, because
3: Absolutely.
2: If you come in by the more official route of just getting in a channel migrant in a dinghy, you're going to be looked after. So
1: there are so many implications to our borders, the financial implications, the security, the criminal. Isabel, you know what it's like on breakfast. I made a point yesterday that you continue to work every single day and a certain person close to you doesn't. And I got a text saying, cheeky, I repeat, that you enjoy your holiday, Richard Tyus. Isabel and I'll keep our nose to the grindstone. Thank you so much, Isabel Oakeshott. We love her. 10 to 8, we're live across the UK. It is Tuesday morning, the 22nd of September. Talk breakfast is on. Let's go to Westminster and have a morning chat with the chairman of the Conservative Party, Kevin Hollingrake. Good morning, Kevin. How are you?
4: Good morning, Jeremy. I'm actually in North Yorkshire.
1: I knew the minute I saw your library that I was yet again fundamentally wrong. Not on recess again, Kev. Come on, you only came back for 2 weeks, man.
4: I don't make the rules, Jeremy. I entirely agree with you. We've got a lot of important work to do. We should be in Westminster legislating, as far as I'm concerned.
1: Change the rules if you get in. Kev, just quickly, so much to talk about. Let's start with the news that the UK government borrowing rose in August to the second highest level of that month on record, coming in above forecast, piling more pressure on John Healey ahead of that budget. This country is £3 trillion in debt. And I don't always make it about migration because there's many things wrong. But if you flood your country with people who force down the price of wages so that more and more people are on universal credit and you give out far too much, are we surprised that we are facing financial Armageddon? And that is not an exaggeration, is it?
4: No, I'm not surprised. And the welfare crisis is a crisis, but there are two bigger crises we need to deal with. One is properly funding our defence, and you talked about that earlier in terms of our capacity to defend the country. And the other crisis is to get our economy growing again, which is bumping along the bottom. Everybody agrees with those two things. The difference between us and every other party, I must say, is we're the only ones with a plan to deal with that. You've got to cut the costs of doing government. You've got to cut the costs of welfare. Those are about tough decisions. We've got a plan to do that. It'll help us cut taxes and also fund our defence properly. That's what we've got to do. Will Andy Burnham do that when we do get back into the House? I somehow doubt it.
1: It's about priorities to me. And I know that, you know, over time, Andy Burnham, he's only been in the job 2 months, and I fear is Starmer 2.2. But I don't think it matters which political party. There is a feeling, a simmering feeling, I think, in this country, Kevin, of unfairness. And we don't want to just talk about illegal migration, but if you are saying to British people, you talk about growth, you know what, we're going to increase NI and make your small business or medium-sized business far harder because we don't want aspiration, we don't want you to be successful. Because I come from a stance that if you build a business and employ people, that's great, and money filters down and everybody's successful. This government seems to want to crush that. And the problem for me is that there is huge negativity, whether it's about migration, taxation, energy prices, cost of living. And that silent majority, I think, are really gathering to the belief that their voice can be heard. I think we're in for choppy waters, but what we need, and you will tell me, who Kemi, went, of course, went to Piddington yesterday, she's certainly forthright. She certainly rates above other party leaders at this precise moment in time. I think we are going to approach a state where we need to be told, in almost Thatcher terms, I'm afraid this is the medicine you're going to have to take. Now, some of you will hate that, and some of you won't like me as a result of saying it, but that's what we have to do, because I think this country's in severe trouble, pal.
4: I agree. The country needs some tough love, and we need the right person who's willing to give that country the tough love it needs. You talk about business. I was in business for 30 years before politics, Jeremy. I built a business from nothing into a national one that employed thousands of people. I know exactly what you're saying, and I speak to businesses up and down the country at the moment, and they are really struggling. Business confidence has gone through the floor. It was +5, according to the Institute of Directors, back in July 2024. To date, it's -63. They are really struggling, and they're struggling under a burden of taxes, record burden of taxes, that we need to cut. We need to cut that to get the economy growing, to get employment going again. Youth employment particularly is a problem. We can only do that by cutting the size of the state, cutting the amount of welfare we're paying out. That will help to cut taxes to get the economy growing, help those businesses, but crucially also fund our defence. Those are the simple but tough choices we've got to make. I can only see one leader that's willing to set out a plan to deal with those choices.
1: Just quickly, Andy Burnham, first visit to America today overnight, has said, whether it's politics to please Trump, he's revealed the British RAF jets are being sent to help defend Saudi Arabia's oil infrastructure for missile attacks, which is great. It begs the question, we can't defend our own borders, but we're helping the Saudis. But I thought the Saudis were in conjunction with Israel against the Houthis and other things. But here's a government who are supporting Saudi Arabia, but recognising Palestine and instigating some sanctions, trade sanctions against Israel. That's a bit confusing, isn't it?
4: It is confusing. And listen, as you said earlier with Isabel, you know, as Saudi Arabia's an ally, I think this is about refueling rather than strikes. We don't know the detail behind it yet. But one thing, the one bit of detail we do know is we need to get defence spending, which clearly you can't send planes over there if you haven't got any or can't afford to fuel them. Defence spending to 3% by 2030. Andy Burnham has not committed to that at this stage, but what he has committed to do is he says you can't have national security without social security. He equates the two. He's not willing to make the tough decisions to cut welfare, to fund defence, to cut taxes. That's the tough love this country needs. There's only one leader who's willing to give the country that tough love.
1: Kev, great to have you on. I know many are frustrated that you're on recess for the party conferences, but we'll see you back in the Commons very soon. Thank you so much indeed, Chairman of the Conservative Party, Kevin Holdingrake. Four minutes to eight. We're live across the UK. Robert Jenrick, Reform's Chancellor in waiting, he says, will be on this show after 8. 0344 499 1000. News next.
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17: Queues now anti-clockwise on the M25. An accident has closed lane 2 just prior to the M11 at junction 27, and it's still struggling clockwise, although the carriageway is now open between junction 8 for Reigate and 9 for Leatherhead. Still crawling through Bristol as it's south on the M5, following a vehicle fire. Two lanes still out between junction 19 for Portishead and junction 20 for Clevedon. However, slightly better news in Devon as it's north on the M5. That has reopened following this morning's shed load approaching Exeter services at junction 30.
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16: 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Headlines.
20: Good morning. One in five adults of working age is claiming universal credit, a total of 7.3 million people, according to a think tank. The Taxpayers Alliance says dependency on the benefit has become endemic in some parts of Britain. The Department for Work and Pensions points out that many of those people are in employment. Andy Burnham's agreed for the British military to assist Saudi Arabia in fighting Iran-backed Houthis in the Middle East using the RAF. He's expected to lobby other nations to offer support when at the United Nations later. The Prime Minister will also meet Donald Trump for the first time in New York. Piers Morgan has threatened legal action against Earl Spencer, claiming he lies about him in his new book. Earl Spencer claims Morgan may have been surly at being uninvited to Princess Diana's funeral because he had been challenged over published photos of Princess Diana in a leotard while editor of The Mirror. Morgan says he's got his facts wrong.
21: The photographs which he says that I published were printed by the Sunday Mirror on November the 7th, 1993. I joined the Daily Mirror in October 1995.
20: Piers Morgan's asked for a donation to the King's Trust for the damage he claims has been caused. Meanwhile, Prince Harry is said to be discussing a documentary about his mother's death to mark the 30th anniversary next year. One of the doctors who initially raised concerns about Lucy Letby has told The Sun that a retrial might be appropriate. Dr. John Gibbs says he has a small concern that there may not have been deliberate harm done. The Criminal Cases Review Commission will announce soon whether to refer the case to the Court of Appeal. Israel's Football Association has hit back at the Republic of Ireland's head coach, who said Ireland will be playing against genocide when they meet this Sunday and next. Israel's FA has called it stupidity, ignorance and hypocrisy. There have been calls from sportspeople and fans in Ireland to boycott their home game over Israel's actions in Gaza.
16: Talk. News. Update.
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1: People are talking at me. Welcome back. Just got 8 o'clock. We're live across the UK. We're Talk Breakfast, of course. The home of common sense and the home of you, alarm clock Brits. The people who work, the people who graft, the people who get up and the people who go, hold on a minute, what is happening to this country? You'll have heard the breaking news in the last hour. We are officially, well, almost, Skip, we're £3 trillion in debt, ladies and gentlemen. £3 trillion. And government borrowing in August was the highest level on record. Well above forecast, piling even more pressure on John Healey, the new Chancellor, ahead of his budget, which is supposed to be in October. Basically, we're £3 trillion in debt. The IMF, the International Monetary Fund, that's bailed us out repeatedly, no more money. We borrow from the markets. The interest rates are going to go up. Nobody, it seems, has the courage to stand in front of the British people and go, really sorry, but we're skint. So you know what we're going to do? We're not going to keep taxing you hardworking people. We're going to make it easier for business to be successful. We're going to stop allowing people to come to this country and be given everything to the detriment of the economy and British people. We're going to invest in our public services. In fact, what we're going to do is we're going to make sure we spend what little money we have effectively instead of giving it to people for nothing. Morning, Richard.
0: Morning, Jezza. I think it's about time the government had a kick up the backside when it comes to how big $3 trillion is. So here's a couple of examples. Light travels at 186,000 miles per second, approximately. And a light year is something around the 9 trillion miles mark. So if we paid £186,000 per second, we'd pay the debt back in something around a third of a light year. And if we gave a pound for every second, that equates to something around 96,000 years. So that's 96,000 battles of Hastings going back in time. 96 battles of Hastings. Think about it.
1: I haven't got a bloody clue what he just said. But nice, really appreciate it. 90 what's it? Battle of Hastings, right? I'll put it more simply. Lawrence in Leamington Spa, we love you. If we owe $3 trillion and there's 30 million working people in this country, that means that for every working person, owes £100,000 each. I don't want to owe anything. It's not my responsibility. There you go. Three battles of, I don't understand that. Who won the Battle of Hastings? I went to Hastings for a dirty weekend. I'm not going to do this because my kids are listening. 0344 499 1000. Welcome to breakfast. You're waking up to the news that a huge security scare, well, breach at our borders, happened again last night. A dinghy carrying seven illegal migrants managed to avoid border force, land at Folkestone and disappear into the night sky before the police and border officials arrived. This comes on the day we discover that the Home Office, bless them, is losing not only control of our borders but also their finances. They're owed £222 million in unpaid fines from firms in this country that employ illegal people. And on top of that, I'm having a right pop at Care for Cali. You know that lovely charity that bases itself in Cali because it cares about refugees? It's a charity, okay? Andy Burnham, he's off to New York to meet Donald Trump overnight. He announces that we're sending jets, British jets, to help defend our allies, the Saudis, against the Houthis. The Saudis, who are friends of the Israelis, who get bombed by Hamas. But because it's a political hot potato, Andy Burnham's government recognises Palestine and instigates trade sanctions against Israel. Doesn't run up that. And also, if you're sending jets to Saudi Arabia to protect your country, why can't you protect your own border? Let's say a very good morning to Reform UK's... He's called Treasury Spokesperson. Not sure that's glamorous enough. Robert Jenrick, good morning.
2: Good morning, how are you?
1: I'm all right, got the green tie on, matching the grass that used to be brown out there, grafting. You all right, my friend?
2: I'm very well indeed, yep.
1: As the Treasury spokesperson for Reform, I'd love your response to the breaking news this hour that UK government borrowing in August rose to the second highest level for that month on record. We are now, Robert Jenrick, £3 trillion in debt. What needs to be done?
2: Yeah, isn't that astonishing? £3 trillion. It's not just one person's fault. This is a generational failure by chancellors and prime ministers to ensure this country lives within its means. They've basically lied to the public, maybe even lied to themselves that this was possible. Countries can go bust. And ours is on the verge of that at the moment. We're spending more on debt interest than we do on education and defence combined. And the global markets have no faith in us. They charge us more for all this debt than they do Greece, for goodness sake. The so-called moron premium, because they think we're so badly run. Look, the answer is staring everyone in the face. It's what we have to do in our own lives. You've got to cut spending. And at Reform, we've got a very clear idea how we would do that. No more foreign aid to rich countries. Stop giving benefits to people who aren't British citizens. Scrap all the net zero stuff. And we've got to get those people who are on benefits, choosing not to work, back into the workplace. Unless we do that, then this country is going to go bust. and we cannot allow that to happen.
1: Just a question, really, which probably sounds very basic, and you'll be able to answer it, I'm sure, for my listeners and viewers. What happens if the UK does go bust, Robert?
2: Well, what happened in the 70s was, on the verge of that, the government had to go cap in hand to the IMF, the kind of global finance quango, and beg for money. And they got some. But in return for that, they had to do some very tough things. And that's exactly what would happen in our case. We'd have to go and do some very, very hard things. So, you know, my view is, why wait for the global markets and investors to force those tough choices? Why not do it ourselves? And we know what some of those choices are. We're spending billions of pounds today on things that are not in the interests of the British people. Cut all that out as quickly as possible. And yeah, you have to tackle the people who aren't in work but should be. Reform will do it.
1: One of the things that we see all the time and hear all the time doing a show like this is the inability, whether it's I'd like you to try and explain this in a bit of detail, because we hear about the inability, the lack of will, the lack of intelligence for governments to deal with, I don't know, the border crisis, to deal with, you know, getting the feckless off benefits, not the genuine people. Labour's mortified and terrified of trying to cut anything off that. To me, this country is at a point at which, and I don't know if it's Nigel Farage, it's not going to be Ed Davey, I don't know who it is, I'm just making a general point here, at a point where it needs a leader who has the courage of their convictions to say, I will take on 50% of this country, or probably more, that will think I'm some sort of heinous human being, because I know this country, Thatcher-esque, needs to take medicine, because we no longer can con ourselves, we can no longer borrow, we can no longer rob Peter to pay Paul, we have to face up to the reality that faces us. You're going to tell me Nigel Farage is that man? I don't know, but what I do know is this country is crying out for a leader that has the balls to actually do what's needed. Isn't that right?
2: I totally agree with you. Look, we've been very badly led as a country for 25 years or more by successive Tory and Labour prime ministers. They ducked the big issues facing this country, and they made some very bad mistakes, whether that was mass migration, net zero, allowing runaway public spending, and yet the public services we all receive just seem to get worse and worse and worse. I fundamentally believe that the rubber has now hit the road. We've got to have a leader who can actually deliver real change for the country. If we don't get that, and we don't get it soon, then the window to fix this country is going to start to close. That's why I joined Reform. That's why I believe in Nigel, because I do think that he is the man to do that. And if we don't win the next general election, get a government in that can actually turn this country around, it's going to be very, very hard to do that in 5 or 10 or 15 years' time, when so much more harm has been done to the country.
1: Andy Burnham today makes his first visit to America, insisting that the special relationship with the US is as strong as ever, Robert. He, ahead of crucial talks with Donald Trump, you'll have to educate me here because I think I might be wrong, but I have it in my guts. He's also revealed that British RAF jets are being sent to help defend Saudi Arabia's oil infrastructure from missile attacks, which is great, and I can flippantly say we're sending jets to Saudi Arabia, but we can't defend our own borders. But there's something else here. We're protecting a major ally, or helping them look after their oil refineries from missile attacks from Houthi rebels. Saudi Arabia are quite close to Israel, who face the threat of Hamas and ISIS and other people, and yet we don't provide any support to Israel. We've recognised Palestine and instigated trade sanctions against people in the West Bank. How do those two correlate together, or have I missed the point this morning?
2: Well, that's all the politics of the Labour Party, isn't it? And I hate it when British foreign policy is dictated by sectarian interests. And that's exactly what's happening with respect to Israel, where Andy Burnham is trying to win over Islamist voters in places like Birmingham and Bradford, and using foreign policy as a tool rather than doing what is right for our country. With respect to the Houthis, look, I think this is the right decision, because we've got to ensure that the problems in the Middle East are brought under control as quickly as possible so that we can get energy bills here down as much as possible. People are finding life very tough at the moment. Just look what's happening with the cost of petrol and diesel at the pumps. It's going right back up again to where it was in the spring. That's very, very tough for people. So I want to see that conflict brought to an end as quickly as we can. And if we can use some assets to help out and ensure that the Houthis don't block the Red Sea for all of the oil tankers and so on, then that would be a good thing. The other thing Andy Burnham could do, by the way, is what we've been calling for, which is not go ahead with the increase in fuel duty that is going to come in January. That's going to just ladle on more and more costs to hard-working people who are going about their daily lives. And that is a campaign that I'll be fighting this autumn to put pressure on John Healey, the Chancellor, to see sense.
1: Or interestingly, he could agree to start drilling in the North Sea again, but apparently I read last week he's passed that responsibility weirdly to the Foreign Secretary, the Net Zero Secretary, Ed Miliband, who seems to have even more control over this government on a daily basis. Couple of flippant stories, love your take. In Calais this morning, there's been definitive proof that that charity, Care for Calais, that thinks that every person who sits on a beach in France is in fact a refugee, has been caught red-handed, Robert, helping adult migrants pose as children so that they can get here. How in the name of God, and we found out, you'll love this, and this is not pro or anti-reform, Essex County Council, under Conservative rule, but now under Reform rule, when it was under Conservative rule, gave £5,000 in donations to Care for Calais. If Reform was in government, what would it do for charities like this? Because this is blatantly acting against the British people.
2: Right, I'll tell you what we would do. We're going to pass a law which would make it illegal to help facilitate the flow of migrants into our country in this way. And so if a British citizen went off to Calais to help out with a charity like this, then they would face a criminal sanction for doing so. This isn't a laughing matter. We shouldn't be allowing these organisations to get away with this. They are facilitating a trade in human beings, at the heart of which are serious organised criminals. And many of these people, as we know, who are breaking into our country in flagrant abuse of our rules, go on to commit all manner of crimes here. Raping, murdering, sexual assaults, even terrorists have come across on these small boats. So enough is enough. There would be a hard rein on organisations like Care for Calais if there was a Reform government.
1: The other thing that's come out this morning is that the Liberal Democrat conference yesterday, Ed Miliband, Ed Davey and his cronies, voted in favour of allowing trans women to use female lavatories, which we know goes absolutely against the Supreme Court's ruling and the government's own guidance on single-sex spaces. So I stand with the government and the Supreme Court on this. Does that not just show you what... To me, every day I say, I don't quite know how they have 72 seats, but they're basically saying we're going against the Supreme Court. What is Reform's position on that, Robert?
2: Yeah, well, I haven't been following the Lib Dem conference as closely as you have, Jeremy, I have to admit. But there have been some very silly things that have come out of it. Look, the law is very clear. It shouldn't have had to go to the Supreme Court, frankly, because it was just basic biology and common sense. But the law is now clear, and every organisation in this country should be following it. We have to protect women's safety and basic biological facts of life. And we've said that not only will we enforce this rigorously in schools, in councils, in organisations the length and breadth of the land, but that if I was the Chancellor, if we find organisations that are refusing to do this, which are recipients of state funding, like a local council, we will pull the plug on them immediately so that they cannot continue to operate. We're not going to allow this farce to go on. The Supreme Court has spoken, and everyone now needs to implement it.
1: I just want to finish this morning with a text, Phil, from Phil, that's come in whilst you've been on air. Because for me, to all politicians of all parties, this sums up where this country is. He says, Jez, I'm an ex-alarm clock Brit. I've just got my state pension. I worked all my life as an apprentice, college, university, and hard work. and I did two jobs for 40 years to support my family. I'm now suffering with work-related disease from asbestos in the 80s. I also have cancer and osteoporosis, and having paid into this system, it is beyond me to sanely look at and consider that illegals get priority over people like me. When the hell is it going to change? That's from Phil. I think that you could send that to anybody. That needs to be answered, Robert Jenrick, doesn't it? It's outrageous.
2: It does. You know, I was in Newark, my constituency, on Saturday, and I met a lady who is a single woman in her 50s. She does a cleaning job before an office opens in the morning. Then she works at the co-op during the day, and then to make a bit more money so she can help out her kids, she works as a bouncer in a local pub on Friday and Saturday nights. There are such hard-working people in this country who deserve our support, and yet they see other people coming into this country who are not Brits, who are getting social housing, who are getting benefits, who are using the NHS as health tourists, and they feel absolutely disgusted by it. They feel like the social contract that's supposed to bind us together is being totally destroyed. Reform is going to fix this. No more benefits for people who aren't British citizens. No more giving out council houses to people who aren't British citizens. Always put British people first. If we do that, we'll be able to bring down the taxes for women like that lady I met the other day. Raise the personal allowance from £12,570 to £15,000. Put £500 into her pocket so maybe she can go away for a weekend or give the presents that she wanted to her kids and her grandkids. Buy a new car. You know, there's nothing wrong with those things. We want to be on the side of Alarm Clock Britain, the good, decent, patriotic people of this country who are being let down at the moment.
1: Rob, really good to have you on, my friend. Thank you. Busy morning. I know you've got us too. Robert Jenrick, Treasury spokesman for Reform, live from Westminster there, 20 past eight. I should read this. Care for Calais, who have been caught red-handed helping adult migrants pose as kids just to claim asylum. This is their statement. And I'm going to be really honest, I don't understand it. Do you understand it, Christian? Okay. Our legal access department is a casework service that helps people seeking asylum access justice by signposting them to secure legal representation. Citing four age dispute cases dating as far back as 2022, when 72% of local authority social work decisions are that the person is a child, does not call into question our age dispute casework. It shows the value of it. But you've been caught red-handed trying to convince migrants who are 40 to pose as children so they can get in. Could I have a statement about that? Because I'm really confused. Morning, Tony.
4: Morning, Jez. Tony from Enfield. On the subject you was just talking about with Isabel Oakeshott regarding immigration, anyone that breaks into this country illegally should never have the opportunity of settled status, nor should they ever be handed out welfare or benefits from the hard-working people of this country. And regarding legal immigration, when people come into this country, the government should make it quite clear that before you get on an aeroplane and come over here, you will have to have a job lined up, because there will also be no benefits that you can claim in work benefits to make up your salary, because this is completely unsustainable now. The whole country is sick and tired of people breaking into the country and other people coming over here and getting claiming in-work benefits when we've got our own people that are absolutely struggling, you know, working hard just to put food on the table. It's ridiculous. Great show. Cheers, mate.
1: Couldn't agree anymore. 8:22. We have to stop the show before we go to a break and say good morning to Oliver, William, Robin, Kyle, who's about to go into school. He's knackered today. Bless his heart. Love you, mate. And Rissy Roo. And Christian went, if you're going to do that, right, could you say hello to my wife, who, if you don't say hello to her, won't go into work? Sandra, can I just say he talks about nothing but you, he loves you, and he's looking forward to Friday night, the old pepperoni pizza and the glass of red wine. Why did I wink at the camera? I've got to go to a break. I'm feeling a little bit sick in the mouth. See you in a minute.
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17: Lengthy delays as you south on the M5 through Bristol this morning. Following this morning's vehicle fire and fuel spillage, lanes 1 and 2 remain closed between Junction 19 for Portishead and Junction 20 for Clevedon, with queues back towards the M48. And Lonk is in Suffolk, hanging out at Ipswich as you west on the A14. An accident partially blocking the carriageway just prior to Needham Market at Junction 51. And queues now in Nottingham as you east on the A52 Radcliffe Road. That's blocked due to an accident in the Gamston roundabout and the Stranglethorpe Road.
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1: Welcome back, 8:25. We're live across the UK. Welcome to breakfast. It's all on. It's all happening. We're talking migrants. That boat that slipped right past Border Force and landed on the beach in Folkestone last night, and they ran off. That's what happens. We've got the Home Office being accused of losing control. Mind you, we've got a charity over in Calais, you know, Care for Calais. Care for Calais. Care for refugees, saying, listen, if you just young, do this, do that, you'll get it as a child. I'd ban them. I can't have that at all. We wake up to the news that borrowing in the United Kingdom is the highest it's ever been, and we are genuinely £3 trillion in debt. We all know what's going to happen in the budget in October with John Healey. There's only one way the Labour Party can go, and that is to raise taxation. And I ask you this, is it fair? Is it fair that the hard-working alarm clock Brit is always punished for, I call it, the excesses of the state? They patently, this government, do not like aspirational success, which is why 16,000 millionaires have left this country in the last 12 months. Anybody who's made anything, their view is, oh, this is outrageous. Their view should be, let's keep them, because they build businesses and employ people and pay lots of tax. That's how short-sighted that view is. But beyond that, if you're giving out stuff, and I'm not just talking about illegal migrants, I'm talking about a welfare benefit system that yesterday reported that we give £12 billion to migrants on benefits without any need to work. Today we find out that one in five working-age adults in this country are now claiming universal credit because they don't earn enough at work, bless them, despite working, because their wages have been forced down. Do you know why? Oh, yes, cheap labour from illegal economic migrants, I have to call them. We're going to get it wrong. Somebody will jump up and down. We've got it all wrong in this country. It's all skew-whiff. Hard work should pay, shouldn't it? Dedication, aspiration should pay. You shouldn't be looking over your shoulder when you do the right thing and looking at people over your shoulder who aren't doing the right thing and are doing better, if that makes sense. Stephen Peel, the one thing I've always done, tried to do on this show, all sides. How can anyone take Robert Jenrick seriously? He was a prominent Conservative politician and served in different government positions. He was an integral part of the government that is responsible for causing a lot of the challenges this country now faces. He has zero credibility but a ton of personal ambition. If I was Farage, I'd watch my back. He stabbed pretty much every other colleague in the back. That from Stephen Peel. Phil says, morning, Jez. Whether it be 10 100 or 100 of 150 of illegals in a boat, arrest them, detain them, put them on an aircraft within 24 hours and fly them to Ascension Island without any delay. No assessments and out. We're going to get to this point. Russell's in Derbyshire. Morning, Jesme. Jesme? I can't even say my own name. What a great day. Morning, Jesme. I'm fed up with you for having a go at Harry. I genuinely believe that he's come back to build his relationship with his dad. Russell, listen, you're entitled to your opinion. And you see it like that. I see it very differently. Love to know what you make of the whole Harry thing. We've had a bit of a furore overnight with that. The book, Earl Spencer's book, is out today. But he's run into the battering ram that is Piers Morgan, who last night in his Uncensored programme pointed out some inaccuracies that are beyond inaccuracies. They're fundamentally 2 or 3 years out. And he says, I will sue you if you don't change the books. So not a great start to the day for Earl Spencer, but there we go. Good morning, Jez. I'm enjoying the show and thought I would share a conversation in the pub last night. The big question is, if the government can round up 1,250 fighting-aged men and take them to Piddington, why can't they drive them to a military airport and fly them out of this country? Great. Morning, Jez. Mary in Canterbury. The boat on Folkestone Beach is nothing new. It's happening along the Kent coastline all the time. 2 years ago, I was talking to a lady from Deal, and she said the police had told them in the area to keep windows and doors locked because of the migrant population. Her friend found a man in her house looking for cash and her car keys. It is especially frightening for the elder generation, and I completely and utterly understand that. 03444991000. Text to 87222830. Today's columnist in the brilliant Sun is the legend, is Ross Clark. Ross, good morning. How are you?
3: Good morning, Jeremy. Fine, thank you.
1: See, I'm now going to pad furiously while I get to your column. Speak, say something interesting, pal, and make me look more professional than I patently am.
3: Right, okay. Well, we'll wait.
1: I found them. It's all about, ladies and gentlemen, and this is such a poignant article, the unstoppable rise of the European right. I suspect this article is based entirely on what's happening in Germany. The ADF party have made considerable gains. It's interesting when we say, I mean, you describe it as the European right. I want to share a story with you that I share with people all the time because it's relevant to me. And this is just personal because it happened during the last election. And I think it was a reform candidate was talking about the sorts of things that they were talking about, borders, police, law and order, a defence system that works, all that. And a Tory MP, who will remain anonymous because he lost his seat, he basically said that is all far right. And I remember looking at him thinking, no, you're gaslighting. It's not far right. That's the sort of conservative values that I was brought up upon. I think the labelling of the right needs to be, people need to be really careful because it's very easy, isn't it, for those on the centre, certainly on the left, to go, anything to the right is far right, is extreme. I think that underpins how people are feeling in this country and across Europe, doesn't it, Ross?
3: Yes, and remember how Brexit was treated as a sort of fringe policy for many years, sort of some right-wing nutty policy until 52% of the population actually voted for it. But what's happening in Germany is indicative of what's happening all over Europe. And remember, during the sort of agonising Brexit negotiations, we were told by the sort of frustrated Remainers who told us, you know, that Britain was some sort of singular racist, xenophobic hellhole which was sort of drifting away from this sort of nice, cuddly, social democratic continent which had a sort of warm, welcoming attitude towards outsiders and so on. But you look across Europe now and the falseness of that is just so obvious. Country after country, the anti-migration parties are rising to power. AfD is just one of them. Of course, in France, Marine Le Pen looks as if she could win the presidential election next year. In Netherlands, we've got the Freedom Party, which are far further to the right than any mainstream UK party. And Sweden used to have the most liberal migration policy in Europe, is now one of the toughest policies. So, you know, all over Europe, the tide is changing very substantially.
1: And these startup parties, they would say, and I think this is really important and central, because the left or the mainstream media or most people will say, oh, far right. they say, we reflect people's view rather than ignoring you, treating you with contempt. We hear you, we understand. I know in this country, Ross, and you would know this to be true, whether people, you know, in certain parts of the media like this or whoever it is, the truth is, the silent majority to which I broadcast every morning and you write your columns for and the Sun newspaper represents perfectly, are simply saying this: we're not far-right thugs, we're not racist, we're not inhumane. We are fed up to the back teeth of being at the back of the queue when we are doing our lives correctly, be it work, be it not breaking the law, be it bringing our children up. And it cuts to the core, doesn't it, for millions of people to go, how am I treated so contemptuously by my government whilst others are favoured when I'm doing the right thing? And I think that is probably behind what a lot of people in Germany think. I mean, I think it's frightening. And I don't, actually not frightening, maybe it's empowering, I don't know, but I suspect that all politicians from all parties need to start listening to the people in the countries that involved, because I don't think it's going to go away.
3: Yeah, well, if you take what happened in Germany at the weekend, this was a regional election in Mecklenburg-Vorpommern, up in the Baltic coast and the old East Germany, and AfD, the Alternative for Germany, you know, topped the poll. The same happened a couple of weeks ago in Saxony-Anhalt. Top,

0: happening across Europe as well, Ross?
1: Well, political, don't they? I mean, you know, any party who sort of a bit short of money, they see their rivals receiving donations. Of course, they will try and make it out to be dark money and something terribly outrageous about it. And you see the Labour Party here. You know, they think it's outrageous when large donors give money to reform. But of course, you know, they changed the law to make it easier for trade unions to give their members money to the Labour Party without actually having to ask them. And
0: well, there was that great speech, as I say great, I mean dreadful. There was that speech by Rayner last week when she, you know, she laid into Nigel Farage, I think, and called his sugar daddies and said it's outrageous. And the reason he's getting that money is because it will buy influence. And she talked about the things that Nigel Farage won't talk about are workers' rights and hours and all that. And I just literally jumped in and went, but that's what the trade unions want. And they've given you £120 million over the last 5 years. I think, you know, there's right and wrong on both sides. But certainly I'm interested in this article and thinking, as you put, the unstoppable rise of the European right. And donors who are frustrated will find the time and the moment to say, I support that, be it publicly or privately, because the old uni party thing in this country and probably the status quo in others hasn't worked. That's what people are saying, isn't it? Hasn't worked.
1: Yeah, well, it is. And I mean, across Europe, and Europe, mainland Europe is far worse than this for Britain. But, you know, the parties of the centre, or call themselves party of the centre, they've operated as a cartel for many, many decades. You know, the standard sort of German attitude to politics since the war has been, well, democracy gave us Hitler, therefore we cannot trust the people. We have to sort of give them only a very limited choice. So we'll give them a choice of, you know, these two brands of fairly similar soap powder in the centre of the political spectrum, and all other views, all other parties, all other situations, we'll treat them as sort of contemptible. And, you know, there have been serious efforts to ban AFD on the grounds that its policies are unconstitutional. And anybody who thinks AFD's policies on migration are just completely outrageous, out of the window, by the way, I think should go and read their manifesto, because, you know, it accepts that, you know, we should give asylum to genuine asylum seekers. Accepts that, you know, we should have migration from skilled migrants who can help the economy. But, you know, it just doesn't want to tolerate what we've had in the past few years, which is of uncontrolled migration, illegal migrants who are economic migrants. And so, you know, vast majority of the population in so many countries want to stop that.
0: And that's the point, actually, to finish it, because you said it about foreigners, I'd say it about here. Yeah, not just the Labour Party, no specific politician in this, but let the people decide. I think for too long the British people have been taken for mugs by the political class, who feel that they can pass something because they're in control. We'll have 5 years, they'll have 10 years, we'll have 15 years, whatever. Reform is a good example of a party that has stirred up difference, OK? You could argue the Liberal Democrats winning 72 seats in the last election was a big brain, a big game changer. But when parties say, that's divisive, that's misogynistic, let the people decide, OK? And put faith in the British people. And I would say this to British people as well, and somebody made the point earlier, you can phone radio stations and phone television stations and moan and complain about the state of this country. The way to deal with it is to go and go to the booth on election day and have your vote. It's a great article as ever. We love having you on, Ross. Thank you so much indeed. Ross Clark, columnist in The Sun, The Unstoppable Rise of the European Right, page 10 today. Ross, thank you very much indeed. 20 minutes to 9. We're live across the UK. Who's next? Who is next, I hear you scream? We've got Michael, is it Yaki? Not in Yakidar, that's Welsh, isn't it? We've got Michael Yakidar. He's from, not Wales, he's from America. Next, is it?
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12: Yeah, that's how we line up. Julia Hartley Brewer from 10, Ian Collins from 1, and Trevor O'Sullivan, the ex-porn star. Brilliant. Have you got my picture? Oh, you haven't got my picture. Kev's on at 4. We just had a joke with him, bit of a moustache thing going on, but it's fantastic. And the thing about Drive that's brilliant to listen to is that you'll hear everything that we did on Breakfast repeated. There he is, Trevor O'Sullivan with his moustache. Yeah, if you've got to go now, and you've got to get on with work and you have to turn the radio off, just tune in at 4. Plagiarism at its finest on Drive. He's going to text me. How dare you say that? I say it because you react. Now he won't react. I don't know what I'm doing. Right, 18 minutes to 9. Let's say a very good morning. I hope I get this man's name right. US political analyst, former senior advisor to Nancy Pelosi. That must have been fun. Michael Yackey, good day, sir. How are you?
13: Good morning, Jeremy. Good to see you again.
12: I was making a joke that Yaki Da, you're not Welsh, though. There's no, because Christian, the producer, is Welsh. It's great to have you on, my friend.
13: I haven't really done my ancestry.com, so I'm not sure. You never know.
12: There you go. Could be Welsh. It's a story. Today is the day that Andy Burnham first visits America and in New York meets Donald Trump, who won't be heard because he's upset all the television networks. We can talk about that. On his way over, our Andy, who managed to become from nothing really in 7 weeks to our Prime Minister and many in England concerned about how that happened, revealed the British RAF jets are being sent to help defend Saudi Arabia's oil infrastructure from missile attacks. Caused a bit of a furore in this country this morning, Michael, because we don't seem to be able to control our borders, but we're sending jets to defend Saudi Arabia. But further afield from that, there's also the debate that says that our government has instigated sanctions against Israel on the West Bank recently, and yet Israel suffers with Hamas exactly as Saudi Arabia suffers against the Houthis. What's the difference?
13: Well, I think that it comes down to one word, diesel. We have a diesel crisis in the UK. Saudi Arabia is producing the kind of fuel that can get diesel prices back down again. And being able to ensure that there's access to the Red Sea, which is where the Houthis are going to be creating, I think, the biggest problem. Because in terms of which way you send oil, you know, Strait of Hormuz is it open? Is it not open? Red Sea has been where the Saudis have a pipeline that goes there. And the fact is that that's the only other right now secure way to get oil out of the Middle East. So is it a strategic move? You know, one can debate that. But I think that in terms of just the pure economy, aside from opening up drilling in the North Sea of the Jackdaw field, this is at least a short-term assurance that that the UK can get access to the fuel it needs and the raw materials it needs to create diesel fuel.
12: It's really interesting, actually. I hadn't thought of that angle. That's absolutely right. It diplomatically, it shows, I'm sure Trump will be pleased with that. So that's instigated before the first meeting. And also in terms of the oil, the Israeli thing, a different debate. Today's meeting. I mean, Donald Trump, from this side of the pond, eats them up and spits them out accordingly. I always have that fear. Nobody else, I'll bet you agree with me. I remember seeing Starmer meet Trump for the first time, and they stood outside. Mm-hmm. I repeat this the whole time. And Trump drops some paper, and Starmer, straight on his knees, picking the paper up and lifting it up to him. And I thought, oh, my God, you're supposed to be the leader of one of the biggest countries in the world. I think we're playing it right now. And the paper goes everywhere. And I remember instantly thinking, that just doesn't look good. Trump, people would say, played Starmer. How do you think he'll be with Burnham, Michael?
13: Well, you know, it
12: There you are. Look, there goes the paper. Look, I'll get it for you, Mr. President. There you are. I'll get it. Yeah.
13: It's one of those things where if I were at one of the betting shops right now on Oxford Street, I'd be thinking, okay, is it going to be a carny? Is it going to be sort of the I'm going to be who I am and whatever it is, you're going to have to deal with it? Is it going to be he's certainly not going to be Starmer, right? He's not going to come out with a letter from the king. He's not going to be
12: trying too hard,
13: for lack of a better word, obsequious. This is something where he's going to have to. I mean, it's a rite of hazing for every leader in the world, right? To go meet Trump and figure out whether or not they're going to come out with a good spanking or being able to say, well, see, nothing much happened. I don't think anyone's really come away with a real victory from anything with Trump. So I think it's just behooves the prime minister to basically stand and talk, be deferential as needed, but also to one of the things that I think people forget about, and I think Trump forgets about, is that Britain is one of the nuclear powers in this world, and that has a lot of importance to the United States in its strategic relationships worldwide. And I don't know why the UK hasn't really made that more apparent, because right now the United States has pretty much used up most of its weaponry bombing Iran. If someone were to attack Taiwan or anywhere else, the only deterrent we have is our nuclear triad, and part of the importance of that are the UK submarines around the world. And I think that's something he might want to bring up, because I don't think it has been addressed enough.
12: In terms of America, I mean, you've had carnage, but we've had real carnage politically over the last few years. We've had 7 prime ministers in 10 years. I rail every morning about how we can't control our borders. Our finances are utterly wrong. We've had more illegal migrants in 2 years than we've got in our complete armed forces. Nothing that America does, because Trump's done something about it. Are we the laughing stock? I mean, you make the point about nuclear submarines, and I take that point. And I know that the special relationship isn't just two men. It goes way deeper than that strategically in terms of information. Completely know that. But what would the Americans think of good old Blighty right now? Do they look at us and go, what is going on there?
13: Well, those things, I don't mean to say it the way it's going to sound, but I don't think that most Americans really think too much about it. Yeah. The way what they do think about it is positive. Whether it was the squad at the World Cup, whether it's just the fans who came over to the States during the World Cup, that kind of goodwill, that kind of good feeling is something that there's a reservoir of that in the United States, and it has been there, will always be there. But I think that amongst the politicians, the think tankers, there is concern. I don't think it would come as any surprise to you about where the UK is going, what's going on with your budget right now, interest, the bond yields right now, those kinds of things that everyone talks about. And yes, concerns about which way it's going to be going politically in the future. But make no mistake, Americans have great fondness and a great admiration for the United Kingdom.
12: Before you go, very quickly, I know Donald Trump, I'm not going to play the clip because it's silent, but Donald Trump banned 3 news stations, CNN amongst them, the other day, and said, get out, we were rescinding your passes, you can't be in the White House pool. Their colleagues in other news stations have rode in behind them, First Amendment one. We're showing pictures. There's no point. I mean, that is him cutting a ribbon yesterday. I'm not altogether sure where it was, but New York, he can't be heard because every single network has gone, well, if you're doing that to colleagues, whether you agree with them or not, that's against the First Amendment. Sodgy, we're not turning up. Overnight, he's launched Trump TV. He doesn't care, this man, does he? I mean, you need the White House pull, don't you?
13: He does care. You know, the whole thing about the about Trump TV and the Newsmax camera that was there, that was trying to feed it to their to them, is that the audio was inaudible. You couldn't hear anything. The pool coverage is important, and you and I both know from long experience, the last thing you do is pick a fight with someone who, in the older days, buys ink by the kiloton, right? You don't do that.
12: Free speech, press speech. You have to be able to answer those people. My answer to Donald Trump would be, stop holding four-hour press conferences if you don't want to answer questions that much, you know?
13: It could be, and don't fall asleep during them either, and be angry that people are making fun of that. So, you know, I don't know why he does it. He just does. It's been worse in his second term than in his first term. But the press, free press, as it is here in the UK, as it is in the United States, is something that just can't be denied. And when they decide to get together and say, you're trampling on us, all of a sudden, you can't hear anything.
12: Completely. Great to have you on, Michael. Please become a regular. Great to get your take. Former advisor to Nancy Pelosi, political analyst Michael Yackey, live from America. Thank you very much indeed. Talking about Andy Burnham's trip there today, and he made a really salient point about the RAF jets to Saudi. I've been looking at it perhaps wrongly. You know, what about defending our shores? What about Israel? He says it's all about supporting the Houthis to open up the Straits of Hormuz to allow oil to flow through there, which will help the price at the pump. Another way of helping the price at the pump, Andy Burnham, is to cut the fuel duty that's coming in January. Maybe you could do that in the budget. Let's go to the phone lines. Let's go to Leicester. Is it Josie?
14: How are you, Josie?
12: Love, you all right?
14: I am, thank you, darling. Okay, you know what, we're talking about the illegals breaking in. Let's talk about legals from the Boris wave. In my area, everyone's talking about them buying properties for 350k, right? No word of English, not even working, and we're all monitoring this in our area, what is going on. So this is ground level stuff. So let's not just forget what the illegals are doing from the Boris wave.
12: What would you do about a situation very quickly? You see pictures there, 7 illegal migrants broke in last night, border force were slipped past, we're paying the French money, they're waving these people in. How does this end genuinely in your mind, Josie?
14: Retain and kick them out, basically, that's it. Enough is enough, Jez.
12: Do you not think that's divisive and can be seen as quite racist? No, what would you say to the people who say they're escaping war-torn countries?
14: No, they're not. If they were, they wouldn't be coming here working. You see them, I work up and down the country, I see them everywhere. I literally see them everywhere. You know, Jez, can I say one thing to you? I'm British Asian, right? And our families and everyone came here legally with a British passport to come and work here. Everyone we know in the 50s, 60s has genuinely worked hard. Everybody never, ever claimed any benefits. Why are they allowed to claim any sort of benefits? Why? Why? Who gives them the right? I mean, this couple that have moved in our area, 350k house, no English, the kids can't speak English, but they're going to our school. How are they doing it? I just want to know how they're doing it. How are they passing the legal process of buying a house, passing money laundering, how they're doing it. Because we, as British citizens from the 50s and 60s, just about getting properties later on in their life by saving very hard.
12: Love you. Speak complete sense to me. And delighted, Josie and Leicester, you made the call. Talk Breakfast is on. We haven't got long. Push the button, Big M.
15: 90 minutes in 90 seconds. From the Sun.
12: Alistair, very good morning to Samuel Luckhurst, Manchester United correspondent with The Sun. Good morning. Are you a Man United fan, Samuel?
16: Good morning. I suppose you could say lapsed. This industry has knocked out the fan in me, I suppose, more or less. You've got to be professional. You've got to be objective.
12: Right. Well, I'm a West Ham fan. As I said to the Spurs correspondent yesterday, we're only two places below you. Great coverage today on Sun Sport. In come Max. This is this amazing young talent, Max Dowman, 16 years of age, already in the first team at Arsenal, intermittently called up after some withdrawals to the England squad. They say, and I quote, that Max Dowman is the next big thing in British football. Would you agree with that, pal?
16: I certainly would. I saw him in the Youth Cup final about 18 months ago, close to 18 months ago now, and I thought at the time that, the hype was justified. I'd heard of him at that point, hadn't seen him, but the way he carried himself was very impressive. Scored a couple of very good goals last week, seems very grounded, good GCSE results as well. So far, so good. And he's got the ideal manager there in Arteta, who has a bit of tough love about him, but is very disciplined and has also got that man management streak to go with it.
12: Arsenal lost their first game of the season at Brighton, completely bullied and battered. Man City scraping past Sunderland 4-3. Is the Premier League title a two-horse race in your mind, Sam?
16: Yeah, I can't see anybody else really muscling in on that front. It'd be great if we saw a team like Brighton, for instance, be able to sustain that.
12: Yeah.
16: The form they've shown recently over the next 8 months or so, but I just can't see it. It's almost certainly going to be City or Arsenal, and I'd still have Arsenal down as favourites.
12: Do Spurs get relegated? It's a yes or no section. Do Spurs get relegated?
16: No. Although I'm sure a lot of people would like to say yes and see that outcome, but I still think they've got too much quality and there are too many teams who don't have as much quality as them.
12: Does Infantino survive at FIFA, yes or no?
16: Yes, unfortunately. I just think he's such a megalomaniac that and there are certain federations out there who maybe not quite as moral as others who are giving him their backing, unfortunately.
12: And final question, Samuel Luckhurst from the Sun, the brilliant Sun, Sun Sport. Do West Ham get promoted from the Championship as champions and make it back to the Premier League at the first time of asking?
16: I will say they will get promoted, but maybe not as champions. I had my doubts about them at the start of the season, but it seems like they've got decent momentum now, and that Nuno Espirito Santo's done it before as well, so they've got a lot in their favour.
12: Good man. Always good to have you on. You and the team at Sun Sport do a fantastic job. Samuel Luckhurst from the Sun there, almost 9 o'clock. We're live across the UK. Rafe Heidel, Mankoo will start the next day. Get your calls in nice and early. 0344. Follow the 91000. The news at 9 is next.
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0: Travel trouble.
1: Little lengthy delays as you'd south on the M5 through Bristol. Following this morning's vehicle fire and fuel spillage, lane 1 remains closed between junction 19 for Portishead and junction 20 for Clevedon, with queues back towards the M48 at junction 18. And stationary now in Kent as you're through Swanley on the A20. That's blocked due to an accident around the M25 at junction 3 and the Swanley interchange. And it's still queuing out of Nottingham as you're east on the A52 Radcliffe Road. That remains blocked due to an accident between the Gampson roundabout and the Stranglethorpe Road.
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0: 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Headlines.
3: Good morning. One in five adults of working age are on universal credit, 7.3 million people, according to a think tank. The Taxpayers Alliance says that includes a quarter of people in their 40s, equivalent to 1.9 million people. Andy Burnham's agreed for the RAF to support Saudi fighter jets in defending themselves against Iran-backed Houthis. The group has seized control of a key waterway in the Red Sea. The Defence Minister, Luke Pollard, told us it was right for Britain to help.
4: Protecting that waterway is a really important part of not only supporting our allies in the region, but also securing our own national security and the economic flow of both energy and goods that flows through the Red Sea.
3: Andy Burnham will meet Donald Trump and discuss the Middle East at the UN later. Piers Morgan's threatening legal action against Princess Diana's brother, claiming that he lies about him in his new book. Earl Spencer describes Morgan as surly, assuming he must have felt guilty about photos of Diana published in the Mirror, but Morgan says he wasn't editor when the specific photos were published. He's asked for an acknowledgement.
5: And I would like a donation to be made to the King's Trust for the damage that you've caused with your lie.
3: Earl Spencer's book and view is out today. Government net borrowing in August was 18.3 million, the second highest August on record after 2020, and more than forecast. That's the amount the government spent minus the amount it got in through taxes. It's increased by 19% in a year, but is partly because of inflation, the state pension, and other benefits. One of the doctors who initially raised concerns about Lucy Letby has told The Sun that a retrial might be appropriate. Dr. John Gibbs says he has a small concern that there may not have been deliberate harm done. The Criminal Cases Review Commission will announce soon whether to refer the case to the Court of Appeal. That's your latest on Talk. There's more in an hour.
0: Talk. 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
12: Welcome back, my friends. Just got 9 o'clock. Rob, if you're listening in Newcastle, I promise you, your voice note will be on. Christians living in fear. Welcome back to the show. The people that work here are like hermits, right? So it's now 9 o'clock, and Big Mark, who's in charge, has put my blind up so I can see across the London skyline. All I can hear is an argument next door. The Welsh wizard that is our producer going, why can't I have mine up? It's tea time. These two are hermits. They want to live in the dark. Tommy and Neha like the dark. There's nothing in me saying that. She's probably punching his bits off. 0344 499 1000, text to 87222. We're waking up to the news that a dinghy, a rubber dinghy, breached our borders last night in Folkestone. Seven men jumped out before Border Force even got there and skipped off and disappeared into the night air. People are asking the question, has this government lost control of its borders? I think specifically it would be fair to say successive governments have, and nothing is being done about it. Over in Calais, though, Care for Calais, which is a charity that helps people. Well, basically, they've been caught red-handed saying to people in their 40s, we'll show you how to act like a child and you'll get in for free. They should be banned. That is an utter disgrace. We're following the news that Andy Burnham, of course, is about to land in the United States of America, his first day trip with Donald Trump. He has overnight revealed that British RAF jets are being sent to help defend Saudi Arabia's oil infrastructure from missile attacks. We learned actually from Michael Yackey, this is quite a shrewd move because what it will do is protect the Straits of Hormuz against the Houthis and will enable oil to freely flow up and down that channel. Liberal Democrats are in the news this morning, peeps. You'll love this. Members have officially voted in favour of allowing trans women to use female lavatories, despite the fact that goes against the Supreme Court and the Labour government. Give them a bit of credit. The Liberal Democrats, are they relevant at all anymore? And we're letting you know big news. The Guardian newspaper is suffering this morning. Many of us here have thought for years it's full of pests. Well, it's been proven because the Guardian HQ has been infested with bedbugs. And of course, more on the Royal Ferrari. And there he is, Piers Morgan, front and centre. All of that coming up. Morning, James.
7: Morning, Jezza. Just listening to this morning and the debt, the $3 trillion debt. And I was listening to someone phoned in with a conversion into light years and that. This one might be a little bit easier for you to understand. $3 trillion, if you convert that to pounds, so assuming it's a pound a second, would be about 950 centuries or 95 millenniums. Just a bit of food for thought. 950 centuries if you was paying £1 a second. Keep up the good work, mate.
12: Why can't... I'm sorry, we're now getting into this debate where people are trying to explain $3 trillion quid to me. We're screwed. That, I mean, in essence, you can explain to me light years and battles of Hastings and lots of Welsh sheep and stuff. I don't understand. We're just basically heavily in debt. There is nobody more switched on about almost everything than my next guest. It's always an honour to have him on. Political commentator, broadcaster and historian fellow at the New Culture Forum. What a mouthful. Rafe Heidelmanku. Good morning, my friend.
8: Always a pleasure to be with you, Jeremy.
12: Good. There's so much I want to ask you, my friend. Let's start with that breaking news from an hour ago. The UK government borrowing in August rose to its second highest level ever. We're now £3 trillion in debt. I'm not going to get into how we describe that. It's just we are skint. The IMF are not going to lend us any more money. The markets are beginning to panic. The bond yields would show that. And we have a budget on the way where you and I know that perhaps the only manoeuvrability this government's got is what Labour governments usually have, which is to raise taxes. And the British people are patently at the end of their tether, my friend.
8: Yes, no, precisely. And of course, we now know the bond markets regard Andy Burnham as just another socialist prime minister who can only tax and spend. And clearly, they've seen somebody who wants to be seen as a people pleaser. And I'm afraid when you are in the sort of crisis we're in this country, we do not need a people pleaser. We need a statesman who is willing to become unpopular, who is willing to raise the ire of his own backbenchers and indeed his own voters in the national interest to do what was right. Remember when we were last the sick man of Europe in the 1970s and Margaret Thatcher was prime minister at the beginning, she was deeply unpopular because she was making necessary decisions. Medicine tastes bad. And what we need now is another person like that to take control of the economy. But Andy Burnham clearly isn't the man to do that because he will not stare down his backbenchers. And of course, it's far worse than it was in the 70s. In that, you know, countries go through economic peaks and troughs. And Thatcher was able to revolutionize Britain's economy. What we need now are three Thatchers. We need one Thatcher for the economy, one for society as a whole and our culture, and one for immigration. I mean, there's no end of the issues we face now that we didn't face in the 1970s. And it's too much of a task, clearly, for any of our pygmy politicians today. And that's why, of course, international institutions are looking at Britain and shaking their heads.
12: I mean, I couldn't agree more. And when I've said what you've just said to other people, they'll throw one thing at me and say that even... I don't agree with this, but I'll give it to you. Thatcher would have struggled today because of social media. I would counter, before you say, with Margaret Thatcher didn't give a damn whether you liked her or you didn't like her. That was what made her who she was. In the end, of course, if you've got a party, I've said this a lot, of 400 MPs, and you pick 20 to be in your cabinet, and you systematically sack them if they disagree with you, at the end of 10 years, you're in a room with 400 people you've sacked and yourself, and the writing's on the wall. What I admired about her, lover or loather, was that she had a plan. She had an idea of where she wanted to get to, and she wasn't going to be detracted. I look at us now and I think, has anybody got the balls to stand in front of probably more than 50% of this country as you're detaining and deporting people? Think of what happened to Trump. I'm not talking about ICE, but I'm giving some scenario here. Has anybody got the courage to say, do you know what? I'm sorry, there must be a million plus people shirking the welfare state. You're not getting it anymore. I'm not falling for your sob stories. Absolutely, I want to defend those people who are genuine, and absolutely want to open the doors to genuine economic migrants who will give something back. But we are sick to death of being pulled from pillar to post by people who are taking advantage. We are as soft as anything. Is there a politician who is that thick-skinned that they don't give a damn? Is there? I don't know.
8: Yeah. It's a very good question, and anybody would be hard-pressed to think of any. And that's the tragedy now. You know, we have been fortunate in the past that in the hour of need, somebody has come forward to save this nation. You can say it was Thatcher, you can say it was Churchill. We've had that. Boris Johnson had his chance during COVID.
12: So annoys me.
8: He wrote a book trying to compare himself to Winston Churchill. He had his Churchillian moment. He failed that. Now we need someone to come forward and save this country. You know, Drake's drum is sounding, and I don't see anybody coming over the horizon who's got the ability to actually tell the nation the real truth. And this is the problem. Look, every time Keir Starmer tried to make something which was a half-decent decision, he would U-turn. Now we have Andy Burnham again, apparently going to U-turn on whether we extend indefinite leave to remain from 5 years to 10 years. His backbenchers don't want that, so we may end up having, you know, a million plus more people coming onto our welfare system. Of course, we realise now that the Labour backbenchers don't want any cuts to welfare at all because their majority is smaller than the number of people who are going to be impacted by welfare cuts. We have self-serving politicians who simply aren't up to the task, and we deserve better.
12: I mean, I couldn't agree more. I think this goes beyond, and I don't mean to get deep because it's only Tuesday, but I think it goes beyond immigration, beyond finances, beyond everything. There needs to be a shift in attitude, really. It's almost a mentality thing. I believe, and I've always believed, that the British people, if you're straight with them, if you would stand full square in front of them and tell them something they would spend a lifetime disagreeing with, that if they thought it was authentic or necessary or would lead them to the promised land, they'll take it. I think they are fed up, Rafe, to the back teeth with being, in their eyes, told things that don't materialise, promised by squeaky politicians who turn out to be no better than the next man or woman. And so it goes on and on. And I've said for a long time, and people laugh at me, genuinely, the left laugh at me. I'm quite happy if a politician stood in front of me and said to me, right, listen, here I am, warts and all, been divorced a couple of times, sure I smoked a joint when I was 16, da-da-da-da-da-da-da, but here's my plan. And if you vote for me, I will take you on a journey and I will tell you every single day the good and the bad. I won't hide it from you. And if at the end of 5 years I've got somewhere and you think I've made sense, you can re-elect me. And if not, I will walk off into the sunset. But when I walk off, I will be able to look myself in the mirror and say I was good to my word and what I said I would do for you. Don't see that, mate. I don't see it anywhere. I don't.
8: No. And the British people respect people who are honest and truthful.
12: Even if they disagree with them, I completely agree with you. I do.
8: The last time I can remember that sort of an honest conversation where the British people said fine was in 2010 when George Osborne, a man who I loathed intently, but he said to the nation, we need to have austerity and this is why we need it. It's going to impact on your lifestyles. And the British people, because we saw the financial crash, we said, well, that sounds fair enough. We're willing to tighten our belts. Now, it turns out that was a disastrous policy of Osborne, but at least he conveyed some message, and the British people were willing to see their living standards go down temporarily. Of course, we've never left that, and of course, living standards haven't increased since 2008. But we need to have that serious conversation. The problem is we have such a lack of talent. You look at the front benches, not just the people in Labour, but also the Tory front benches and everywhere else. There are no statesmen around any longer. And if you were a person of substance, why would you go into politics? As soon as you become an MP now, you are derided by the public. There's no deference. Everybody mistrusts you. You don't get paid very much at all compared to the private sector. And the media are going to trawl through every aspect of your private life, and you're going to get roasted on social media as a whole. So there is a big crisis in politics in this country. My big fear is that the British people have been promised so many things over the last 15, 20 years. They have voted in government after government to do things like get immigration down, had that vote betrayed. They had Brexit betrayed. There gets a point where people will begin to wonder, what is the point in voting at all? That's why I say if we do get a reform or right-wing government in the next election, they had better deliver, because if they don't, I don't want to think about what happens after that.
12: So we've now officially decided that a lot of MPs suffer from loft disease, which is, I once heard a racehorse trainer phoned up an owner and said, your horse is not very good, it's got loft disease. And he said, what's loft disease? He says, lack of effing talent. So I think we can now say safely, on the basis of what Rafe said. Rafe, a couple of other stories before we talk about royals. Care for Calais, this appalling charity that spends its entire life doing everything detrimental, it seems, to our borders, has been caught red-handed overnight, literally helping adult migrants pose as children to get in here. Should action not be taken against? It's an absolute disgrace, this charity, isn't it?
8: Yeah, well, at the bare minimum, we need to have the Charity Commission investigate them. They need to have their charitable status stripped, because they are an overtly political organization. Remember, Care for Calais is the organization that tried to stop the French from intercepting boats. And Care for Calais lodged the first legal claim against the government when they tried to do the Rwanda scheme under the last Tory government here. They are thwarting the desire of the British people to get control of immigration. It's the very definition of suicidal empathy when you can see a lot of these Care for Calais volunteers. I mean, these are straight out of central casting from woke Inc. Incorporated. And it's their daughters who are going to be the ones who actually pay the price for all of this. And you have to think, what goes into the head of these people in the Be Kind Brigade, who are on the beaches there giving cups of Bovril or whatever to these people coming off the boats, that they can't see what you and I and all of your viewers and listeners can quite clearly see? I mean, you have to wonder whether there's some sort of cult-like behaviour going on.
12: Yeah, I don't understand it. It's like white is black and black is white. They refuse to have that conversation. The Liberal Democrat conference, I had to throw this in for you. Yesterday, Mad Ed, who seems to be, there's been rumblings of disinterest in Ed Davey, not just here, but also at his conference, have officially voted in favour of allowing trans women to use female lavatories. This goes against the Supreme Court ruling and the government's own guidance on, there he is, what an idiot, on single-sex spaces. Have they become an irrelevance? It never ceases to amaze me that this party have 72 MPs, and yet I have no idea, Rafe, what they stand for. I don't.
8: Well, they've always been a party of opposition. It's where you park your votes when you don't know who else to vote for. It's the alternative to spoiling your ballot is to vote for the Lib Dem party. But the thing I love about this story is that here you have Ed Davey and the Lib Dems, who are forever lecturing the right about our cavalier attitude towards the law. How dare you want to leave the ECHR? How dare you want to flout the Human Rights Act and everything else? But as soon as the Supreme Court rules down on the issue of trans, they are the first ones wanting to suddenly turn their back on the law and tear up the ruling of the highest court in the land. I mean, the hypocrisy here is off the scale. We've been told in a Lord Ashcroft poll that if the Tories and Reform announce a coalition pact before the election, that a huge sliver of Tory voters, the lefty, wet Tories, will go off to the Lib Dems. Well, I would hope they would be seeing scenes like this in the conference might give them pause for thought about whether it's worthwhile jumping into the Lib Dem boat, which
12: well,
8: seems
12: well
8: to be
12: also point
8: not as
12: out that they
8: ever.
12: Never, apart from me not even knowing what they stand for, they did it in 2010, and Nick Clegg, shamelessly in my mind, to make Deputy Prime Minister with Cameron and the Coalition, traded everything he believed in, including that number one policy, which was tuition fees in return for power. Let's get you, because you are, there's so much to you, historian, New Culture Forum. I want to get your take on this Earl Spencer book. I mean, this has been going on for about a week. Everybody knows the book has been serialised in the Daily Mail. We've had the King's gaslighting me, accounts vary, blah, blah, blah. I've been quite vocal and said I think he's skint. I think there's something very untoward about what's going on with him and Harry and the timing. Last night, Harry announces he's going to make another documentary about his mother. It just all smacks of collusion to me. However, our very own Piers Morgan, and love him or loathe him, he's one of my best friends, but he ain't going to let rid of this bone. He literally went on Uncensored last night and said, Oi, Spencer, you've written a page or two about me and you are factually and completely wrong. The date you've given, I wasn't even at the Daily Mirror. I'm going to sue you. I want a contribution. I want a donation made to the King's Trust. On the day of publication, what amazing timing by Piers Morgan. But maybe it begs the question, if that's wrong, what else is wrong in the book, Rafe?
8: Yes, well, who would have thought Piers Morgan would end up being the knight in shining armour to come to the King's aid?
12: He's a royalist, because, though, I'll give you that. He is a royalist.
8: No, he is. But, yes, if L. Spencer got this stuff, so such a basic thing, so easily verifiable that Piers Morgan wasn't the editor of the Mirror for another 2 years after this incident that Spencer claims happened, what else in the book isn't correct? I think this causes huge questions. I've seen, you know, a couple of people say they may have to scrap the first edition altogether and just
12: Piers
8: do something.
12: Will be sat at home like this.
8: So it is remarkable, but don't never forget, this is an odious man, Earl Spencer. I had a friend of mine was at university with him at Oxford, said he was an oik who would always cue jump saying that he was Diana's brother. You know, this is a person who was not speaking to Diana for weeks, if not months, before she died.
12: Didn't he refuse? Didn't she come to him in a terrible state and want to have to stay somewhere private in the grounds of the Althorp estate, the family estate, at the height of the press intrusion or whatever you want to call it, the breakdown of her marriage? And he turned her away, didn't he?
8: He turned her away, said it wasn't appropriate for her to come and live on the estate when, you know, in her greatest crisis of her life. He said to her that she was his least wanted sister, or the sister about whom he cared least, and also mentioned her bulimia to her at the time there. You have to look at his marriages. He's a serial adulterer, and he has the audacity to try and cast stones. Talk about people in glass houses. There's a catalogue of behaviour by this man, which is thoroughly reprehensible, and now he's shown his true colours to the world by behaving so disgracefully towards his sovereign. And I think I wish Piers Morgan every luck in his lawsuit.
12: He probably won't need luck. You also saw the clip yesterday, 1998, when Spencer pontificated very morally down the camera and said that anybody that would ever make a profit from the death of a sibling in a high-profile position would be the lowest of the low, which is exactly what this book is. I haven't read that he's going to donate the proceeds to the Diana Trust or the King's Trust. All I've heard about repeatedly is this man throwing these bombs. And I said it yesterday and I said it this morning to Dickie. I know from the old man that they both made mistakes in that marriage. She wasn't perfect and he wasn't perfect. In fact, I don't think anybody is. And the criticism you could level, Rafe, would be that they both systematically used the media and invited the media in, whether they were conned with Newsnight, She, or whatever. But the fact is they did. As a result of that, right, you put your hands in the air. But this man waited 70 years for his mother to die to fill his destiny. He's fighting cancer, we don't know how badly. He's had to deal with his brother. He's had to deal with his bloody son and his wife, grifters. And now he's got this man lobbying. I think it's time this country... Well, I think there is a great deal of sympathy for our monarch over this. And weirdly, I think that as this book gets unpicked and Spencer gets found out, whether it's television shows from 30 years ago or Piers Morgan, I think public opinion will rally behind our monarch. I bloody well hope so, that's all.
8: Yeah, no, you're absolutely right. I think the king is getting a lot of sympathy for this, and they see someone who's still carrying on his duty. You know, he should have been retired, you know, 12 years ago, 10 years ago, and here he is now just coming into his, you know, main working part of his whole life, despite suffering with cancer. And everyone can see that this is just an avaricious cash grab by Earl Spencer here, clearly taking lessons from Prince Harry. I'm sure Prince Harry is the last person anyone should be taking lessons from.
12: Do you think they're in cahoots? Because I can't get away from the fact this morning they've announced Harry is currently in talks to make another documentary about his mother he went to All Thought with the kids. I mean, the hypocrisy of that boy. I mean, yesterday, wellness thing in London, Hello magazine stick a microphone under his throat, and he's talking about life since returning from California and Archie and Lilibet and Marmite on toast and baked beans. Forgive me if I'm wrong. I thought he and his wife disappeared off to America because they were terrified of press intrusion, but you're going to use it when it suits you, are you, Harry? Unbelievable. Unbelievable.
8: Yeah, well, this is exactly what they do. I mean, they've realised the only reason people care about them, of course, is because of their proximity to the monarchy. So going over to America didn't work. That's why they're back. People are now more interested in them because they're back in the kingdom. And everyone can see this is just the most monumental grift of all time. And now Uncle Charlie has decided he needs to get a piece of the action too. Two people who have maligned the media, attacked the media for their intrusion into royal life, and, of course, the deepest cuts of all have come from them themselves.
12: Couldn't agree more. Listen, Rafe, it's always an absolute pleasure. We love having you on the show. We thank you, Rafe Heidelmanku. Check him out, the New Culture Forum. He's a fellow there. Loads of stuff online. Good man. Thank you. 0344-499-1000. So Burnham's about to land in America, and he sent RAF jets to protect the Saudis. Morning, Sean.
9: Morning, Jeremy. Sean from Leicester. The irony of this. We're sending over jets to help Saudi against the Houthis. We've probably got bloody dinghy loads of Houthis coming into the country. You just couldn't make it up. Great show, mate.
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1: It's slow in Tyne and Wear. Actually, north on the A194, broken down lorry, partially blocking the carriageway up towards the White Mare Pool roundabout at Junction 3. And it's still queuing in Nottingham as the A52 Radcliffe Road remains blocked from this morning's accident just after the Gamston roundabout. Queues now in Berkshire. Actually, south on the A34. That's blocked due to an accident between Speen and the Highclere turnoff. Although it is moving better now through Bristol. Actually, south on the M5, all open from this morning's vehicle fire between Junction 19 for Portishead and Junction 20 for Cleveland.
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17: Opinion. Have you got the guts for talk? Across the UK, the home of common sense. This is Talk.
12: Oh, welcome back. Almost 9:30 on Tuesday, the 22nd of September. We're full on here. Julia Hartley Brewer from 10, Ian Collins from 1, Kev O'Sullivan with Drive from 4. Morning, Sean.
18: Morning, Jeremy. Sean from Grimsby. A few months back, went to a family wedding, and at the wedding was one of my relatives, here, and her two kids. Now, the mum's been on benefits for as long as I remember for anxiety and depression, and her two kids have been on benefits since they left school, and they're only in their 20s. Because they're basically just too fat and can't walk about, apparently. Yet, Jeremy, after about 5 or 6 pints, mate, all these disabilities disappeared because they was all up on the dance floor with glow sticks, jumping up and down and raving to this happy hardcore rave music that was playing. And mugs like me who get up at 4:30 every morning, and mugs like everybody else who listens to your show who leaves the voice notes, have to pay for all this. I get in at about 6 o'clock every night. My missus goes to work. You know, it's absolute b**ch, Jeremy. It really is. Complete b**ch, son. Great show, mate.
12: There is nobody with a brain cell, they're all nodding through the glass, that cannot agree with Sean there. And yet every time we have this welfare benefits debate, people, I get it, will ring and go, but I'm genuine. Yes, listen, you are the people it was set up to help, and you must acknowledge one thing. When people talk about change, we're not talking about the genuine. In fact, we would, I'm sure, hope that dealing with change would make it easier for the genuine to not miss out, because I've had many stories of people who do. And that in itself is appalling. But honestly, the entitlement, that story then, you know, they've been on benefits ever since they were teenagers. They're now overweight and obese. They can't move, so they can't work. But they're dancing with a glow stick and several pints at a party. Blimey, strong foundations are needed. 0344 499 1000. Very good morning. It's Thomas Godfrey, a reporter at the Sun newspaper, legend as well. TG, how are you, son?
22: Good morning, Jeremy. I could do with several pints and a glow stick. That sounds like a great night out.
12: Well, I'm sorry, you're not clinically obese, and you've moved your right arm, so you're stuffed. This is really interesting because you've been writing lots of stuff. The news this week: new anxiety benefit claims are signed off every 7 minutes. ADHD handouts hit a high, and I always try and make the point, bud, quite rightly, I hope, that the genuine are not to be targeted. But unless we look at this, Burnham won't because of his backbenchers. This country is heading, I mean, $3 trillion in debt now, and it's not getting any better, is it?
22: That's very true. I mean, look, there are people who genuinely have these conditions and genuinely need to be on personal independence payment. But I just don't accept that the rates at which we're seeing it climb can be realistic, can be a genuine reflection of something wider going on in the country. We know this morning a report out saying that autism and ADHD diagnoses, which lead to payouts of up to £10,000 a year for PIP, are rising fastest in wealthy areas. PIP is, of course, not means tested. You can be on 100, 200 grand a year if you're very lucky, but still get a handout from the state.
12: Somebody said earlier, I have so many guests I can't remember, I asked about the wealthiest thing, and cynically this person said because they can afford a private consultant who will give the diagnosis like that.
22: I think that's a very good point. And then from there, you can take that to DWP assessment and get on the dole as such. So yeah, 7 minutes and 3 seconds in the first 7 months of this year. Was every 7 minutes and 3 seconds, there was a new claim. So not an existing claim being rolled over, not some sort of transfer in from another scheme. This was a brand new claim for anxiety or ADHD being signed off by the DWP. And that, the equivalent every week of £5.5 million added to the bill for working taxpayers. Like Sean there, who said he felt like a mug, and I can see why, can't you?
12: No, mate, completely. And we were just talking to Ray Fidel-Mancu about, like, the need of a politician or a leader with the cojones, male or female, to say, I don't care about the detractors. We need a defence system. We need to shut our borders. And we need to damn well do something about welfare. Because what started out as, I think, one of the greatest inventions in the modern world, Thomas, and I mean that, for a society to say it can help others who can't help themselves, I am absolutely front and centre with that. I agree with it. I think what they set up under Labour in the 50s were brilliant. But it is abused, cajoled, gamed, conned, just ridiculously, to the point that the genuine miss out and people are laughing. And I always add migration for a reason. Why do you think they're all coming? Why do you think we're so attractive to travel through seven countries? Because we give too much. And then if you miss out on giving it to the genuine, then that just creates the resentment this country feels. But yes, they need to toughen up. Well, I mean, I thought politically I was laughed at. If I was Andy Burnham, because that's his only way out, by the way, apart from raising taxes. And if he raises taxes, he'll be Starmer Mark II in a heartbeat. I'd have stood in front of those 180 backbench Labour MPs and told them in no uncertain terms when I arrive, because they're not going to get rid of him. They can't get rid of him. They can't. I'd know I had 3 years, and I said, the only way we're going to survive is by doing this. And you're going to have to swallow it, and you're going to have to understand and explain to the people in your constituencies that this country is screwed unless we make action. But they won't, mate. And it gets bigger and bigger and bigger, and the genuine think it's an absolute what's it take. They really do.
22: Because the bill is not coming down. I mean, it's 43,308, the people who have got new ADHD or anxiety claims. Now, you could fill Stamford Bridge, Chelsea's football ground, with just the people that have been given PIP new this year so far. It's a shameful state of affairs, really. And you're right. I mean, the idea that Burnham is not going to take the risk of cutting welfare because he might lose the next election. Well, even if any other party wins, they're also going to cut welfare, right? That's going to be in their manifesto. So if all three of the parties that might win the next election are playing on a level playing field of we all need to cut welfare, then what's he got to fear? I think what he's got to fear is that people will turn against him. Suddenly this wave of popularity, the Burnham bounce we had in the summer.
12: Has there been a Burnham bounce?
22: Immediately.
12: Has there been a Burnham bounce?
22: I think it's been overplayed. I think there was a...

0: The report saying effectively, at the current rate of people signing up to disability benefits, it's going to end up being £45 billion a year. We hear this country's £3 trillion in debt. What's another 45 billion, I suppose,
1: But
0: if you
1: that's
0: think
1: the problem,
0: the
1: Thomas.
0: reality
1: Unless
0: is.
1: somebody grabs hold of this, because you're too young. We've talked all morning about the 1979. There's no IMF. The markets, the bond markets, are losing confidence already in this country. And the rate that they're at, £12 billion a month on interest. I said it earlier. I'd love your take on it. I don't know who it is. I don't even know if anybody's out there. But we need a character with the balls to come in and say, I'm not bothered about social media or 60% of the country hating me. I'm not interested in the mainstream media having a go. This is what's needed. I will take you on a journey. It won't be nice. There'll have to be cuts. There'll have to be things you'll have to swallow because medicine's not nice, as Rafe said. But we are heading to Armageddon financially unless we do something drastic.
0: Yeah, there are very, very tough decisions to be made. And we need to find someone who is able to make them. And that is, I think, it's going to be a pain point for millions of people potentially, but it is going to be reforming the welfare system. And the DWP have said that PIP is not fit for purpose, but yet the claims still keep coming in. The time to do something about this, frankly, was last year or even the year before. So I think for my patients, for the patients of people who get up at 4:30, as Sean does every morning, if it wasn't already running thin, it's now worn down to the bone.
1: Mate, it's great to have you on. You're doing a great job at The Sun. Is that exclusive today in the paper?
0: It's been around for a few days. It's just based on our Sun research, try and get as many stories out based on the sort of statistics and anxiety and things. Because we know it's a pinch point. People really are feeling it in terms of the more people who are getting these benefits while they sort of sit there having to work even harder. It feels like more of their taxes go into funding ridiculous things like this. And you're right, the people who genuinely need it, suddenly the system's overwhelmed. They can't get in for assessments.
1: Could not agree more. Thomas Godfrey, you're a legend. We so appreciate your time, mate. It's as busy as always. Thomas Godfrey, news reporter at The Sun, talking about anxiety and benefits. Check the article out online. It is absolutely nailed on. Unless somebody grabs the bull by the horns and gets serious, we are in trouble. Mike has just sent me a message that even I am like, wow. Jez, each UK, honestly, the explanation of this 3 trillion, each UK family will get just over 150,000 with £3 trillion. You could also get 333.7 billion Talk mugs for that money. Where's me bleeding mug? Morning, Rob from Newcastle.
2: The thing is, they're not breaking into the country, are they? They're being brought in by the RNLI and by border force. They'd be breaking in if they paddled ashore themselves. We're actually picking them up and bringing them in. That's the loophole that's allowing them to stay. If we weren't bringing them in, that wouldn't happen. That's why people turned against the RNLI. They might be volunteers, but that's why people turned against them. And border force, or border force, as I like to call it, it's just a joke. They used the word intercept, great word intercept, we intercepted them. We didn't intercept them, we picked them up and brought them in, that's what we did. Stop using the word intercept like it did something good. That's not what happened here. As long as you pick them up and bring them in, you brought them in. They didn't come illegally, you brought them in. For God's sake, man.
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5: Scudder Christian, I never get any promos. We're not your own show, you total dullard. 18 minutes and 10 o'clock, we're live across the UK. Welcome to Talk Breakfast. Morning, Jez. With all that debt and a budget on the way, the fuel duty's on the way up too. And at £2 a litre, who can afford to fill their van with diesel? On the plus side, I found a quid at the back of the sofa. I'm going to donate it to Care for Calais. Not. Jez, a leopard never changes its spots. Highest borrowing since 1997, and that was a Labour government. And then we had the late 70s, another Labour government. Great show. Morning, Jez. Labour's Britain's... What? Labour's Britain strategy is elegant, empty the wallet, fill the register. Why win an argument when you can subsidise an audience? Nothing says national renewal like turning taxpayers into extras and the benefit system into a loyalty scheme. If the country keeps shrinking and the client list keeps growing, congratulations, you've reinvented patriotism as a subscription service. Nikki in Bristol. Great. Jez, loving the show as always, but you caught me out today. Very, very confused. Wednesday. It's not Wednesday and lovely Charlie was here. I had to check my calendar. You messed with my head. Good morning to Andy and Southampton. Whether Reform like it or not, they are the Conservatives 2.0 and they should market themselves as such. As you said earlier, their policies are the old Tory policies that I and millions more voted for decades. And I have never heard anyone in the 70s, 80s and 90s call the Tories far right. Howard, you've got it wrong, Jez, I'm afraid. Hard work rarely pays nowadays, only for the lucky and talented. Eros? I don't know. I'm sick of our MPs presenting themselves as the same as the rest of hard-working people. I cannot afford a gig, a trip to Wetherspoons, a little holiday, the heating bills to keep my home 17 whilst I wear 6 layers. Andy, good morning. It's not for us to prove the age of these migrants. It's for the migrants to prove their age to us. Great show. It winds me up every day. Andy in Crawley. Andy is in Alicante. From Crawley? I've no idea. Your voice noter after 9 while... well-intentioned, has his figures mixed up. A light year is a measure... Oh, mate. Honestly, I don't care. We're $3 trillion in debt in bed. I'm thinking of... Yeah, listen, $3 trillion in debt. I don't care what it means for each person. It's just a shed load of money that nobody's going to give us back. Howard's in Suffolk. I'm a Reform voter and a member, but I don't like Robert Jenrick. Full of career politician and media-trained speech. Big picture for now, but once Reform are in government, he needs to be kept in his box. Phil. Morning, Jez. Instead of for flying military aircraft to Saudi Arabia, fly military personal equipment to the Ascension Islands, build a basic barrack with basic amenities, power, water and basic food, and leave the migrants there. Do this and they will get the message and the boats will stop. Finally, morning, Jez. Simon, we do need to get the lazy infectors off their backsides and into work. The trouble is, AI is making sure there aren't jobs then, so cutting the benefit bill is for the birds, and that is a huge problem going forward. Don't agree. Sorry, I'm not having AI use as a reason. There are plenty of jobs, the length and breadth of this country, that somebody with anxiety and ADHD would benefit from doing, so they're not sat at home the whole time. Right, the main news story, apart from Andy Burnham and America and security breaches, centres around this book, this Earl Spencer book that he's written. Massive furore overnight. Let's say a very good morning to the former head of Royal Protection, Di Davis. Good morning, Di.
6: Good morning to you, sir.
5: Piers Morgan, have you seen the intervention?
6: Yes, I have.
5: I'm going to play it. If you've just tuned into Breakfast last night on Uncensored, Piers Morgan threw what can only be described as a grenade right in the middle of Earl Spencer's day of publication of the book that he has released. It's been on serialisation in the Mail. It's criticised the King, said he was gaslighting. It stuck up for Harry and Meghan. It's been quite astonishing to read. But then Piers Morgan manages to do this last night. Have a watch.
7: Spencer recounts how he personally called round the tabloid newspaper editors to uninvite them from Princess Diana's funeral after they had all been invited. I remember this well because I was one of them. He says in the book, they realised they were unable to be rude to the brother of the much-mourned princess. The only one who sounded surly as opposed to merely confused or embarrassed was Piers Morgan of the Mirror, who snarled with annoyance before he hung up. Well, Spencer then explains why I may have been surly with him. I assumed Morgan must be feeling particular guilt, he writes, because 4 years earlier, he and his Sunday Mirror counterpart had published photographs taken with hidden cameras by a gym owner. They were of Diana working out in a leotard. This was such an intolerable invasion of her privacy that Diana instructed lawyers to sue the Mirror Group and to block further use of the images. Well, this is all pretty extraordinary stuff, isn't it? And very damning, particularly about me. I come across in the most despicable manner imaginable. There's just one problem. It's all and very, very easy for me to prove it. The photographs which he says that I published were printed by the Sunday Mirror on November the 7th, 1993. I joined the Daily Mirror in October 1995. In fact, at the time of the gym pictures, I was doing a showbiz column on the Mirror's arch-rival, The Sun. In the meantime, Earl Spencer, you'll be hearing, and your publishers, from my lawyers, because I would like the complete lie that you've published about me and those photographs to be removed from your book.
5: Di, I'm afraid, leading us to only one assumption here this morning. If Piers Morgan can prove that, which is true, and he will sue them, and he's asked for a donation to the King's Trust, how much else in this book is inaccurate, my friend?
6: Well, I agree totally, and every programme I've been on, I've been questioning the validity and why he has to put salacious detail in. Now, I haven't read the book because I haven't got a copy yet, but clearly if you tell little lies initially, then bigger ones surely emerge. It is time the Spencers, both of them, Harry and his uncle, put a sock in it, frankly. I think most of us have had enough. I wish now, me included, could stop talking about these two and their ups and downs. It is irrelevant and does no good for the memory of Diana.
5: I completely agree with that. We heard also overnight, we should add to that, and you're quite right to bring Harry into it. He's in talks with yet another filmmaker to make a documentary about his late mother, and I can categorically guarantee, I don't care what anybody tells me, that when he went up to Althorpe in the summer with the children, that'll have been filmed, them going towards the grave, and it does beg the question, you called them both, Spencer, he apparently knew about the book. Well, if he cares about his father who's suffering from cancer and knows that, as my old man told me, there was right and wrong on both sides, why has he kept quiet and just smiled? I imagine William is furious. These two, I can't get away from the fact that I believe there's got to be some form of collusion because the timing is too obvious to me, far too obvious.
6: Well, you're probably right, but I'm surprised he hasn't now got a role as an ambassador for Marmite. What he is right about Marmite, 85% possibly don't like it, or certainly don't like him. I wonder how many really like Marmite.
5: This is because last night, if you're tuning in, wondering if Di's lost the plot, Harry, on the red carpet, starts talking about his children, Lilibet and Archie, and how coming to England, he's tried beans on toast. They love Marmite, though. And here's me, Di Davis, thinking, I thought you disappeared off to California because you didn't want press intrusion, but you've spent $116 million from Spotify. You're back here with your tail between your legs, and now you're really happy to talk about your kids anytime it gets you some traction. Hypocritical. Totally hypocritical, in my opinion.
6: Well, again, I have to agree with you, and as I've said on your programme, many others, just keep quiet. You keep going on about your children's security, yet you show where they're walking. Anybody with an iota of common sense knows where they are living, who the billionaire estate they are, and so on and so forth. If you're a real terrorist, you could work this out. A real terrorist takes weeks and months to prepare. You're doing everything you can to help. If there is such a threat, and I hope there isn't, despite what I think of him and his wife and children. Got nothing against those poor children. Poor things. I hope they are settling into school. But please, can we all now, Daily Mail, everybody else, including me, stop talking about them, please?
5: But we know, unfortunately, and this is me being straight with you, that we won't be able to because they are so, in their minds, adept at using the media. I would say that they are such hypocrites in terms of criticising and then using it. She started using visions of the kids on Instagram with their Beckshire. You can't believe, I'm afraid, a lot of what comes out of their mouths because of the inconsistency. Do you, like me, believe that the timing of the Spencer book and the Harry return and all that, do you think it's mere coincidence? Because I don't.
6: No, I don't. If you actually look at their track record, nothing is a coincidence. It's planned. It's plotted by the so-called team that advises them. But I think some of their advice is the same advice Uncle Andrew had. And it's absolute nonsense. And I can't say the word. I nearly did. It's absolute nonsense and rubbish. So, no, I think a period of silence from everyone, including their sycophantic fans on certain TV stations, please. Give it a rest.
5: Yeah, no, absolutely. Let's just talk about Ravik very quickly. Former head of Royal Protection, of course, you saw it all, you did it all. Ravik are still looking at whether they should have state-funded, for want of a better phrase, government-funded, taxpayer-funded security. The king made that statement. Your private citizens, other people are going, yes, but he's fifth in line for the throne and the king's not going to allow anything to happen to his grandchildren. Again, Harry said he'd never bring his kids here because it was unsafe. Do you think Ravik will find... Do you think a lot of this is playing out to twist Ravik's arm? Do you think that they will find the answer is to give this security or not? Where do you stand on that, Di?
6: Well, I hope they don't, unless, as I've said many times again... It actually shows that he does need them. But with great respect, as I keep saying, if you keep a low profile, if you stop putting your head above the parapet, then you won't need it. You have a perfectly good, sensible private structure of security. He's a private citizen. So what events is he going to get it? Did he get it yesterday when it was well publicized? He was going to this famous hotel to do this charity, and good luck to him doing charity. But you don't have to have it spread everywhere. Just get on and do it. I mean, he makes a great play of being a father. Well, we're all fathers. We all care about our children. But there are so many in this country who deserve and should get protection far more than he does, in my view. I say again, if there's evidence, the 10 or more good men and women on Ravik will decide, yes, he should get it for certain events, if the risk is there. But to give it 24/7 and then secure the homes, the children and all the rest would cost millions upon millions, I can assure you. No, he shouldn't get it unless there's real risk, and that's proof. But the thing is, nobody can say the risk one way or the other publicly because they don't talk about it.
5: Final question for you, my friend. I think in all of this furore, be it Andrew Mountbatten, Windsor Spare, Harry, Meghan, now Earl Spencer, I just want a quick word on the King. The man's battling cancer. He carries on with his duty, freely admits that he's probably made mistakes, as we all have. Must be difficult for him, pal, right now, but I think public sympathy is with him. I genuinely do.
6: Yeah, I think about 85% think he has probably suffered enough in every way. Yes, he's got faults, like we all do, and there are huge questions about his involvement with his brother Andrew, which I have been asking numerous times. But on this occasion, leave him alone. Stop talking about these... Stop talking about stuff which is not corroborated. They're not corroborated. And from a man whose own background leaves a great deal to be desired, and from his own admission, has suffered mentally. So you have to take what he is saying and his memories with a degree of uncertainty and doubt, in my opinion. Please give it a rest.
5: Di, great to have you on, my friend. Thank you very much indeed. Di Davis, former head of Royal Protection. It's almost 10 o'clock. Julia is next.
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14: But stationary now as you head north on the M40 in Buckinghamshire. All traffic being held to move an accident around the A40 at Junction 1 and the Denham roundabout. And long queues in Berkshire heading down to Newbury on the A34. That's now blocked in both directions from this morning's accident from the Andover Road at the Highclere turnoff and the Bath Road at Speen. And it's still crawling out of Nottingham as you east on the A52 Radcliffe Road. That remains blocked following an accident involving several vehicles this morning from the Radcliffe Road at the Gampton roundabout and the Stragglethorpe Road.
3: 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Argument, attitude, opinion. Across the UK, this is Talk.
5: Welcome back. Almost 10 o'clock and the First Lady has arrived. She's just getting a microphone because it's a bit of a nightmare trying to get in and out of the studio. Thank you for listening, by the way, and thank you to the team. We're back with breakfast tomorrow morning from 6 a.m, Julia.
4: Good morning, darling.
5: What a day. Just come in. Just seriously, just land your boat and come in. Just run around a bit and then we'll
4: That's what we did anyway. I mean, I don't really see the difference between whether somebody is actually just taken in by border force, processed and then put
5: or
4: in...
5: Or they are in a lie.
4: HMO or whatever. Or in a camp. Or actually just runs free.
5: At least none of them should be here.
4: No, at least we're not paying for them. No, because they're just working illegally. They're just working outside my local supermarket's delivery drivers, so that's fine. But they're doing that anyway.
5: We are $3 trillion
4: in debt. Why are we even bothered? Why don't we just stop ferrying them across ourselves?
5: Yeah.
4: Cut out the middleman. Why don't we start taking the money instead of the people?
5: Why don't we charge them and take the money and pay off some of our national debt? Because when they get here, they're spending even more money we haven't got. We're $3 trillion in debt. Have you heard that?
4: Mm-hmm.
5: You just I get it. You're just like, I told everybody, why are you looking surprised?
4: Right? I mean, exactly. There's nothing surprising in any of this. How do you think the special relationship, her little chat's going to go between Andy Burnham and Donald Trump? I mean, Donald Trump hasn't got a clue who he is, by the way, but...
5: Can I just say very quickly, because of the press ban, nobody will hear what's going on. Julia Hartley-Brewer from 10. See you tomorrow from 6. Have a great day. Thanks.
3: Talk. News. Update. On the hour. Headlines.
15: Good morning. The Prime Minister's told reporters that the last 10 years in British politics have been turbulent because enemies have tried to distort facts and influence the British democratic process. Andy Burnham is due to give his first major speech on the international stage at the UN later and also meet Donald Trump. Defence Minister Luke Pollard says they've chatted on the phone before.
16: The Prime Minister has spoken to Donald Trump a number of times since taking office. So this is his first in-person meeting, but it's not his first conversation. And issues around defence and national security are high up their agenda.
15: Government net borrowing in August was £18.3 million, the second highest August on record after 2020 and more than forecast. That's the amount the government spent minus the amount it got in through taxes. It's increased by 19% in a year, but is partly because of inflation, the state pension and other benefits. Reform UK has recorded its worst YouGov polling in more than 2 years. A survey for The Times and Sky News has put the party in joint second place with the Conservatives, 2 points behind Labour. Piers Morgan is threatening legal action over claims made about him in a new book by Princess Diana's brother, which is out today. Earl Spencer says that when Morgan was at the Mirror, the paper published photos of Diana that invaded her privacy. Morgan said on his Uncensored show that he wasn't editor at the time.
7: In the meantime, Earl Spencer, you'll be hearing, and your publishers, from my lawyers, because I would like the complete lie that you published about me and those photographs to be removed from your book.
15: Meanwhile, Prince Harry is also in talks to make a documentary about his mother to mark the 30th anniversary of her death next year. A motion's passed at the Lib Dem conference describing rules to protect single-sex spaces as discriminatory and unworkable. Party members voted to back a plan on restoring trans rights, which criticises advice from the equalities watchdog.
3: Talk. News. 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
3: 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This is Talk. Julia Hartley Brewer's Talk Nation.
4: A very, very good morning to you. This is Talk. We are the home of common sense and I'm Julia Hartley-Brewer. Very much appreciate your company today, whether you're listening on DAB Plus Radio or are watching on YouTube. Great to have you with me. Lots to talk about today. Andy Byrne, of course, already arrived in the States. He's heading to the UN General Assembly meeting. This is the big one. We've got Macron speaking and Trump speaking and some bloke from Britain speaking who no one will bother staying to listen to. But he's also going to be meeting Donald Trump for the very first time. A couple of phone conversations, no actual meeting yet. They've got a half-hour meeting. We'll see how that goes. We'll see whether there's any footage of it, given that we haven't got any pooled coverage by the media in America due to Donald Trump trying to just basically completely control the media. A big man baby. When he does this stuff, it's so embarrassing, frankly. But all of the major American networks, including, by the way, Fox TV, Fox News, they have pooled work with him, so media coverage. We'll see what happens there. But a question I'm asking you today is, with Andy Byrne meeting Donald Trump for the first time since becoming Prime Minister, what do you want Donald Trump to tackle Burnham on? I mean, if you could actually, it'll be a little Donald whisperer. Donald, could you ask him about? Now, for me, you know, migrant boats, that'd be a good one. There's plenty of other issues. The tax rises, welfare benefits and things. They're probably going to talk about international affairs, whether it's the Houthi rebels, whether it's what's going on in the Iran war, what's going on in Ukraine war, admittedly. But Donald Trump does like to stray onto home territory in terms of our immigration policy and, of course, net zero as well. So I'd love to hear your thoughts. What do you want Donald Trump to tackle Andy Burnham on? Give us a call. 0344-499-1000 is the number two message. You can message us on text by messaging the word talk and then your message to 87222. Get in touch with us on X at Talk TV. Calls, as you know, are charged at the national rate and text costs one standard network rate message. We're also going to be talking about, as you just mentioned with JK, Labour being accused of losing control of the border. I mean, frankly, the border control was lost many years ago under many governments. After an unescorted migrant boat reached British shores after evading both French and Home Office patrols, and then some of the young migrant men, because they always are, managed to escape and flee before they were caught. What difference does it make, frankly? They're all here anyway. Better that we're not paying for their rent, eh? Isn't that a better system? Also, more than three quarters of fines issued to businesses who are hiring illegal workers are going unpaid. They simply close down the business and start again with literally one letter changed in their name and don't pay the fines. Real crackdown that got from the Labour government. Real crackdown. Plus, the BBC has removed nearly a dozen comedy sketches from the Mitchell and Webb look after deciding that but they no longer work today. That's because they're really, really genuinely laugh-out-loud, funny sketches. But to woke people, it looks like people are blacking up or wearing a burqa and mocking Muslim people because they have literally the least sophisticated sense of humour in the world. We'll talk about all of that coming up. So delighted to say, Jodie, for all the chat today on that, this and many other things, it's Tom Slater, editor of Spiked Online, as regularly on a Tuesday. Morning to you.
20: Morning.
4: I did have quite a good chuckle in bed last night, my husband and I, watching all those Mitchell and Webb sketches that apparently have just been decided to be not quite woke enough. Genuinely laugh out loud, funny.
20: Yeah.
4: So BBC. But should we talk about more important things?
20: Yeah, why not?
4: So Andy Burnham, he's done this trip to the States. He's arrived in the States. We've had the typically breathless political journalist go, oh, and we asked Andy Burnham, how does he feel about meeting Donald Trump? I mean, Beth Rigby on Skype, genuinely, I'm sorry, it's like, did you get a 12-year-old girl to do your broadcast? It was genuinely embarrassing. I'm just hoping he doesn't get his guitar out and play the Smiths at him, because that would be really embarrassing.
20: Very incongruous as well. I don't think Donald Trump knows about many things, but Morrissey's
4: probably,
20: probably not
4: on the list. But heaven knows I am miserable now because Andy Burnham's talking to me about it.
20: Hey, very good.
4: There we are. Morrissey.
20: We'll thread those through this conversation.
4: Morrissey, by the way, big fan of the show.
20: There we go.
4: Genuinely, but there we are. Big Brexiteer. Good on you, Morrissey. Andy Burnham's insisted, as they all, every Prime Minister is, I think it's a legal requirement when you become PM, to insist that the special relationship with the US is as strong as it's ever been.
20: Yes.
4: I think there's literally a legal text that they are required to say. It's not. How do you think the two are going to get on? And does it matter?
20: Oh, of course it matters, not least because, as we've seen, as the special relationship has been slightly tested, shall we say, in recent years, the willingness of the US administration to lash out, to put policies in place to sort of browbeat even quite close allies is much more significant than it was previously. At the very least, it's much more explicit than it used to be. And, of course, because he's a left-of-centre leader, Andy Burnham, he's had to do this kind of hilarious two-step. I mean, the first two lines of the Mail story about this. Andy Burnham has said he trusts Donald Trump, head of Crunch, talks with the US president. The Prime Minister has previously described Mr. Trump's politics as poisonous. So it's one of those things where there's that initial bump that they have to get over, which is that almost everyone who's ever going to lead the Labour Party will at some point have had some rough words to say about Donald Trump. But the other thing about Trump is that he's very willing to sort of let bygones be bygones, provided there's a bit of kissing the ring, there's a bit of sycophancy. And it would just be interesting to see if Trump can resist picking a fight over a particular issue or saying something that does put Burnham on the defensive in the way that he did with Starmer.
4: And especially because he will be peeved about the whole media blackout thing, the whole no audio when he was on his way to the White House. What do you make, by the way, of this? I mean, interesting that he's suddenly got Trump TV to launch, his own TV, YouTube TV channel, at the time where he's basically banned, was it CNN, what used to be called MSNBC, what they called MS Now or whatever, I mean, I don't know what they're called, and Politico. Doesn't like their coverage. Funnily enough, they're left-wing. I mean, they've tend to be neutral. They're not. They're blatantly sort of Democrat-supporting organisations who have been very critical of him, as they're entitled to be, the free media. But it's interesting that CBS, NBC, even Fox News have joined the boycott because there's this pooled system, which a lot of people don't know about. So when you see a pooled interview with Andy Burnham, so it'll be a BBC journalist or an ITV journalist doing it, but then they give it to everybody else to share, and it's just so. But basically, someone from the Press Association or some broadcaster is with the Prime Minister or the President, whoever it is, at all times, following them on every official trip. So in case something happens, you've definitely got coverage. But it is shared, and those costs are also shared out. But I'm very impressed that the media has they're sticking together on this. Not in a, oh, they're all the same, but just, you know, I don't think the President or indeed the Prime Minister in this country have the right to decide which media get to cover him or not.
20: Yeah, I mean, it's one of those things where, of course, there have been very clear examples over the course of Trump's two terms where the left-of-centre media or the establishment media or the corporate media, whatever you want to call it, have engaged in sort of activism over journalism. There would be various cases in which a story kind of got way ahead of itself, the big one being Russiagate, but there nevertheless being other small examples of that. All that being said, this just smacks of not wanting scrutiny, of
4: simple
20: not wanting critical coverage. And I think he would be actually on a much firmer footing if he was, you know, call them fake news to their faces all you like, by all
4: means. You can insult them, that's fine.
20: And, you know, point out where they're getting things wrong. But this just as I say, smacks of almost insecurity as much as anything else.
4: I mean, it's completely wrong. I mean, it's absolutely wrong. It really is. I mean, they're both going to be speaking today at the UN General Assembly. I'm not sure people could. I mean, today you'd have to sit through Macron, the Japanese Prime Minister, the Turkish leader Erdogan, Alexander Stubb of Finland. I'd stay for that one. And plenty of others. I mean, the theme of this year's annual United Nations General Debate, this is absolutely restoring trust. Managing transformation, colon. A United Nations that delivers for all.
20: It's going to be etched in the history books.
4: Absolutely, isn't it? It's interesting the timing, isn't it, that it was announced last night that British jets are to help defend oil infrastructure in Saudi Arabia from missile attacks by Iranian-backed militias, the Houthis. Mm-hmm. Again, we've got this is fallout from Iran, fallout from the Iran war and the Strait of Hormuz, controlling access to the Red Sea and up to the Suez Canal. Again, you know, is it something like 10% of every single thing that is shipped around the world goes through that strait. And the Houthi rebels in Yemen are basically trying to control that. Mm-hmm. Now, I mean, we've got an RAF who are going to provide air-to-air refueling support for jets shooting down drones and missiles. So they're not taking part themselves. But interestingly, I think it's only one refueling jet. Because apparently the American refueling jets don't fit the Saudis. But, I mean, I'm not a fan of the Saudis, but again, in all things with foreign affairs, you're basically your enemy's enemy is your friend, isn't it? I mean, we have a very close strategic and security and defence relationship with the Saudis because the alternatives are worse than this horrific regime. And it is a horrific regime, and everyone needs to stop pretending it isn't. But the Houthi rebels are, you know, they're as bad as ISIS and the Taliban. They are complete and utter dangerous lunatics. So we side with the Saudis, right?
20: And also it's about what's in your clear-cut national interest and keeping the straits open is in basically everyone's interest over the course of the world.
4: Cost of living. It's Andy Burnham's personal interest in terms of his personal ratings.
20: Well, this is it. This is the funny thing about Andy Burnham, because he wants to make everything about domestic politics. He wants to make everything basically about the cost of living. But at the same time, he's quite uninterested in international affairs. But those two things are intimately linked when you look at this question, when you look at the Iran question. So it's something that I think, whether or not he's got his head around it yet, he will have to very quickly.
4: I don't think he understands anything about foreign affairs, and I think this is a bit of a worry. Fascinating, though, this has just come out in some of the questioning that we've seen of him, of Andy Burnham while he's in New York. Andy Burnham's refused to rule out a pledge to rejoin the EU in a future Labour manifesto.
20: Of course.
4: He said the questions about EU membership were for another day. He's focused on this year's summit with Brussels. But others, you remember Wes Streeting, now the Defence Secretary, he suggested we should consider rejoining the customs union, which you can't do without the singles market, without free movement of people. But Andy Burnham has said he would like to see Britain re-enter the bloc. He's talked about that before. But he said our focus at the moment is on a UK-EU summit later this year. But as I said, my immediate priority is build on the good work that Keir did in rebuilding bridges, because those bridges were broken in the early part of this decade. What we have got to do is now go to the next level in terms of reaching practical agreement that will further boost the British economy. And those issues are the substance of the summit, alongside EU requests around youth mobility. I mean, it just goes on and on. But basically, he won't rule out. I think we get there somewhere. A pledge to rejoin the EU in a future Labour manifesto. I mean, again, it's like what I love is how much the left are completely convinced that all of Britain's woes are down to we've left the EU, even though Britain's woes started way before even the vote for Brexit, let alone the actual leaving of the EU. The fact that we've had Ukraine war, the Iran war, the fact that we've had small matter of a global pandemic and a national lockdown. No. And, you know, the economic crash in, you know, 2008-09. No. It's leaving the EU. And they seem absolutely convinced of it. I mean, you have to be insane when you look at the state of the economies of the countries who are still in the EU to think that was the case.
20: You would, but this isn't really about the detail. It's not really about the economy. It's just about where their hearts are. They like the idea of this European superstate ruling over us. They dislike the idea of ordinary people getting too above their station, as they did in 2016.
4: Yeah. Voting. How very dare they?
20: So Andy Burnham doesn't seem to have any interest in anything outside of Manchester, let alone domestic politics. The idea that he is gripped by this passionate support for and understanding of the EU Brussels blob and how it delivers wonderful outcomes for people. This is all about heart rather than head, and they just can't let it go.
4: Move on.
20: Yeah, and it would just the amount of energy that they put into trying to play nice with Europe, trying to patch up relationship with
4: Europe. And how's that working?
20: It's never going to work.
4: But again,
20: even if we did go back, do you really think that's going to be the panacea? I mean, a bit more friction at the border is the only thing that's going wrong with the British economy.
4: Yeah, that's the reason. Apparently, all that paperwork that the 4% of businesses who trade with Europe are having, that's the be all and end all. Mm-hmm. I mean, genuinely insane. Again, you'd have to have another referendum. I mean, I'm sorry, you ain't going back into EU without another referendum. You're not going to win that referendum. The terms they'd offer us would be hilariously bad. Mm-hmm. And all credit to the EU for that. It works in our favours. But again, this links into my next story. A security breach, shocker, on our border. I know. Mm. I'm as surprised as you are, Tom. An unescorted dinghy, so a dinghy full of migrants. It is genuinely a small boat, not one of the mega dinghies. Yep. But basically, it evaded not just the French, but also the British Border Force. The RNLI apparently didn't spot it. It's landed at Folkestone. Several migrants were able to flee before police arrived. Labour's been accused of losing control. I mean, I don't think it makes a damn bit of difference whether these dinghies are arriving they're arriving themselves or on the RNLI, other than the fact that when they arrive with the border force and the RNLI, we then have to pay for them. Yeah. But they're going to be free on our streets anyway. Surely they cost us less. I'm more in favour of this version than the official version we have. But again, these sort of things. Well, if we had a better relationship with France, if we're still in the EU, this wouldn't be happening and we could return them. Sorry. When this started on scale, en masse, in 2018, we were still in the EU. Mm-hmm. We were still in the EU until 2021. Sorry, but they still weren't accepting returns and they still weren't stopping the boats. So that's pie in the sky nonsense as well. But what do you make of this? Because this is, I mean, seven migrants, so it genuinely was a small boat, mm-hmm. lands at Folkestone, some of them absconded before police and immigration officers arrived. I mean, it's shocking and not shocking at the same time.
20: No, of course, I'm sure there's many cases like this that we don't even hear about that are genuinely undetected. And this doesn't just go for the boats either. People coming in on lorries, people coming in through other clandestine routes. And this is the problem when it's uncontrolled. It would be different if this was such an outlier sort of situation.
4: Yeah. Shocking. But this has never happened before.
20: And even when people, you know, do get picked up and given a blanket and put on a bus and taken to Manston or wherever it is to be processed, a lot of them abscond eventually anyway and just sort of disappear into the black market economy. It's just that they get put up with full room and board for a little bit before they
4: completely
20: melt away into the population. We've allowed this to happen.
4: Well, we haven't. They have. The authorities have.
20: Quite.
4: I don't think the British public have been allowing it to happen, that's for sure. I've said for years when people talk about this as the number of boat arrivals, mm-hmm. I'm always like, how do we know? How do we know how many? I mean, I've been on...
20: They don't
4: I've
20: even
4: been
20: really
4: on,
20: know how many people are coming in
4: I've been on boats
20: in
4: there, you know, going around
20: the
4: Isle of Wight and doing a bit of this. There are people shouting at you about sales. I pull the red rope. I don't understand. It doesn't interest me. But the idea that they're monitoring all the boats, you could rock up in any boat whatsoever at any port mm-hmm. or on any beach and no one would bat an eyelid. I mean, I'm sorry, absolute nonsense that they can monitor all these things. But I mean, what a surprise. I mean, and I tell you what is also not a surprise, a Calais charity has been helping migrants pose as children to claim asylum. I mean, again, not a surprise. This is Care for Calais. Mm. They distribute clothing, tents and food to migrants in northern France. I mean, yeah, brilliant. Let's just make it easier for them to stay there on the beaches, eh? And they were literally, basically, Telegraph investigations found, they repeatedly tried to persuade judges that adult migrants were children when it was, people literally... Men who were balding, people with wrinkles, and they were helping the asylum seekers claim to be under 18 so they could challenge the Home Office assessment that they were adults. In one case, a Sudanese man in his 20s was placed in children's accommodation after he was referred to a local council. The immigration court said he rejected the claims, funnily enough. But basically, if you're a child asylum seeker, of course, you're in council accommodation, you get a school place rather than a hotel. But also, the risk to actual children of these men being put in, and we've seen a few cases, we don't do proper checks. I mean, there's some sort of DNA checks you can do, which are actually very reliable, which other countries do. We don't do them. But a spokesman for Care for Calais defended the charity's work and said the real scandal was cases in which child migrants were incorrectly judged to be adults by the state. Care for Calais is a humanitarian charity that distributes aid to people who have fled war, torture and persecution, etc, etc, etc. I think that's enough from them. I mean, it's insane. But these people, and it's a bunch of white liberal women.
0: Yeah.
4: And so, and rather weedy men, frankly. Which is, inadequate men, who are sort of thinking, well, this is how I'm a nice person.
0: Yeah. I mean, if anyone's, to those who are watching on the YouTube feed, you'll have seen the images of the Care for Calais workers and how neatly they fit the description you just gave there, Julia. Yeah, this is organisations like Care for Calais, supposed to be charities.
4: Yeah.
0: I don't really understand how you can be a legitimate charity and your primary role seems to be, in my view, facilitating illegal migration, essentially, or at least making life a bit easier for those who are making that crossing. These people, I know that they're convinced, the lovely people at Care for Calais, that they're just fleeing war and persecution of people that they work with. They
4: are fleeing Calais. In France.
0: They're fleeing Calais, which is not war-torn or a place in which they would suffer serious persecution. Do they know this deep down? I would hope so. If not, it would speak to a pretty meagre grasp of the issues. So, again,
4: I think they genuinely believe it. I think this is how you show you're a good person.
0: Yes, and maybe that is the case, but at the same time, is this something that we can turn a blind eye to any longer when it's, you know, providing not just sort of resources, but also helping them navigate the system?
4: A lot of these charities, I don't know Care for Calais, but an awful lot of these charities, these NGOs, they actually get government funding somewhere along the line. I don't know about Care for Calais. Again, let's just talk about more abject failings in our country. There are many of them. More than three quarters of the fines that are issued to businesses who hire illegal workers are going unpaid.
0: Mm.
4: Not quite sure that system is working. So basically, we've had this crackdown. We've told Shabana Mahmood, I'm Home Secretary. Again, I've been saying for the last couple of years, this woman is an empty vessel. She talks talk, she sounds good, but everything she announces, it's like, oh, she's actually a bit tougher than most of the loony Labour lot. No, it's just talk. It's all talk. And so basically, anyone looks at their local high street, you look at a load of these businesses. They're dodgy businesses. They're selling the, you know, the fags and the vapes, you know, underage or off the, you know, everything's off the books. They're money laundering for people. They're doing God knows what. You can spot these shops a mile off, by the way. They're employing lots of illegal migrant workers. And we see this again and again. I mean, you know, even the ones who are employing legal ones, they're sponsoring them through the Home Office and getting skilled workers. We've seen some of these ones in the Whitechapel Road in East London, where they some tiny little sort of barber shop or little butcher shop. And they've sponsored 70 high skilled visas in the last year. Like, what? I mean, that's a crowded office, is all I can say. But basically, you know, if you're hiring illegal migrant workers, you're supposed to get fined. And it's supposed to be £60,000 up to that sum per individual. Because basically, it's very easy to check if someone's illegal to work. They've got paperwork. They've got a passport that says, you know, it shows they can work in Britain or an EU citizen who's got right of residency and work here. It's very easy. And if someone can't produce that paperwork, you don't employ them. And if you employ them, you should get fined. But what happens is they've issued £288 million of civil set penalties in the last 4 years, which is nothing. Not even, that should be in the last week. But just £66 million was ever paid. Why? Because basically these firms just close up shop, they close their business, and then they just start again the next day with a slightly different name. They add an apostrophe to the name of their shop. I mean, literally, they do that, and that's how they're getting away with it. I mean, this is an embarrassment.
0: It is. The willful naivety of it is fascinating. Companies, businesses, shops, what have you, which are essentially operating outside of the law, which are acting in a criminal fashion. The idea that they're going to respond to polite notices requesting fines, as if, you know, you would be able to crack down on them by sticking a few more parking tickets on their motor. It's absurd.
4: But it's easy, you get around it, surely, just by fining the individual and then that personal fine.
0: Exactly, rather than just going through the business. There's also just the extent to which, like, you'd think, especially with the amount of noise that the government have been trying to make around the barbershops and the vape shops and whatever,
20: you just need to, whether maybe the legislation needs to keep pace with this, but, you know, a few more raids would sort this problem out relatively quickly, or at least the low-hanging fruit, which seems
4: to be. I would love to hear your thoughts on this, 0344 499 1000. This stuff drives me at the wall. The idea that you can't crack down on these things, that you can't, I mean, genuinely.
20: They're physical premises. Yeah. But even like
4: the illegal working. I mean, say we want, at least these people are working compared to a lot of our homegrown Brits. You know, give them credit. But I mean, outside my local, you know, poshy supermarket, mm-hmm. I mean, there's loads and loads of guys there, all foreign. I'm not from the country. I've spoken to them. They're clearly foreign. They're not speaking British accents or barely in English at all. And they've got their phones. They're doing their deliveries. They're riding on the pavement at high speed. And they're all working. And there's definitely a couple of guys. You know, you've got two mobile phones. You have seen them. You know, and they're kind of directing people. So it's orchestrated. It's organised. Now, if you're just a Deliveroo driver or you're a Uber Eats driver, you're a rider, you don't need someone directing because you're getting that work directly from them. The criminality is open and blatant, and no one does anything about it. It's quite extraordinary. But as I say, at least they're working. This stat is extraordinary. Again, it's not extraordinary. I'm shocked and angry by every story today, and yet not shocked at all. Yeah. So I don't know why it still bothers me. 1 in 5 working age adults, working age is the clue, people, no longer at school, not retired. That be in the middle, where you do that work thing to pay your way and other people's way and to pay for your future, that bit. 1 in 5 is now receiving universal credit. Right, that's 7.3 million people aged between 20 and 64. Now, everyone says, well, it's the main benefit on low incomes because it's means tested. 2/3 of people who are living on universal credit don't work at all. And under half of those who do work full-time. Mm-hmm. Okay, so let's all stop the pretense that this is a working benefit. For most people, it is not. You get the average is $13,000 a year, right? Okay, you're not living the life of Riley, but you're doing sod all for it. In some areas, 1 in 4 working age adults do. I mean, we're cooking 3.3 million, so almost half of the people who are under 40. People in their 20s and 30s who should be working, who are unlikely to be physically disabled by, you know, having done heavy lifting for all their lives on a building site, they're working, and we know why they're not working because they're claiming some sort of hopeless, you know, disability from mental health, ADHD, autism benefits. By the way, story today, the claims have been soaring fastest among our wealthiest areas because, of course, they're the ones who can pay for the fast track to get that. I mean, this doesn't work.
20: Yeah.
4: This simply does not work.
20: No, it's a complete mess. I don't think anyone, even your most passionate supporter of the idea of there being a safety net and a welfare system, should be comfortable with what they're presiding over here. There's obviously the expense. There's obviously the moral question about so many people just being in receipt of benefits and never actually paying back into society. But there's also the social tragedy that this represents, particularly, but not exclusively, with younger people. It's also geographical. You have whole areas in which, shall we say, opportunity has dried up, broadly speaking. The jobs aren't where they used to be. And you see a lot of people just kind of shuffled effortlessly into the universal credit or sickness benefit.
4: No shame, no grudge, but that's just what you do. You used to go and work in the shipyard, or used to go and work in the factory, and now you just go on universal credit, and that's the norm.
20: And of course, the issue is, certainly in many places around the country, that shipyard and that factory might not be there anymore. But at the same time, that cannot become that should be a prompt for government to say, okay, how can we get people into work? How can we reskill people, or how can we encourage them to take up work elsewhere? It can't be that we'll just leave them out to pasture.
4: Just the numbers simply don't add up. And what a surprise, we borrowed more last month than we did the year before. What a surprise, the deficit's going up and the debt's going up and the less and less money to spend on everything, but we're spending more and more on welfare. Meanwhile, we're getting the threat from the Iran and from Russia and from China, and we're all just going to play along and pretend everything's fine. Seriously, it's a happy Tuesday show, folks, but we're telling it like it is. If only most of our politicians woke up to this stuff. 10:29 is the time. If you want to put a call in, do put a call in. Lots of your messages I want to read about what is your, what's your question? What would you like Donald Trump to tackle Andy Burnham on when they meet today? 0344-499-1000 is the number to get in touch. This is Talk.
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19: Clockwise on the M25, all traffic is being temporarily held due to debris on the road at Leatherhead at Junction 9. Southbound on the A34 in Speen in Berkshire, it is blocked to an accident between Bath Road and Speen through to the A343 for Andover Road. And the Aston Expressway for the West Midlands, the A38M, southbound, it is partially blocked to a broken down vehicle at Corporation Street on the A38 and Dartmouth Circus.
3: Listen, watch, hear, buckle up for a journey through the Stargate of common sense. 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
4: This is Talk. I'm afraid I'm going to go back to a very quick break again in just a few moments. First of all, I'm just going to read you some of the messages. What do you want Donald Trump to tackle Andy Burnham on? Mardis says illegal immigrants. Tommy says Chagos, stop the deal. Matt agrees. Chagos and defence. Justin says immigration and Islamists. I have a funny feeling it would be perfectly possible Donald Trump will bring these up, actually. Jane says Chagos, immigration, freedom of speech, Falklands. Jane, I don't want him to bring up the Falklands. You know what? I mean, for goodness sake, I wouldn't be remotely surprised if Andy Burnham just gave up the bloody Falklands to him. Tanya says, he's not our choice. It's embarrassing the way he shoehorned his way in. I assume she's talking about Burnham, not Trump there. Poor Trump, says Barney. Can you keep Burnham? Yeah, that's the question. David says, what about a practical demonstration of how to be a leader? Derek says he wants Donald Trump to tackle Burnham on to basically by telling him to resign and get Labour out of politics and Great Britain. Tristan says, whether Trump feels Burnham has a sufficient mandate to be Prime Minister. Ooh. Ooh. And David says, Burnham's lies about Gaza and Israel. Yeah, because they are lies. They are lies. If you talk about genocide and disproportionate about you, they are lies. 10:33 is the time. We are going to be talking to the brilliant Brendan O'Neill, political writer and author, up next. Stay tuned for that. Just a couple of moments. This is Talk.
3: 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This is Talk.
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4: Good morning, welcome back. This is Talk, the home of common sense. Tom Slater's still with me, editor of Spiked Online. Tom, I think you might know my next guest. You may have come across him at some point. Brendan O'Neill, political writer and author, of course, chief writer for Spiked Online. Good morning to you, Brendan.
8: Hi, Julia. How's it going?
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0: Active.
1: Yeah, no Smith singing in the White House. I think that can be a basic rule. But I hope Trump presses him on some of the issues that Burnham doesn't want to talk about. For example, the illegal immigration crisis, the question of why we're not digging for more oil and fracking for more gas. We know that those are two issues that are pretty close to Trump's heart when he looks at Europe. And I don't want him to badger our prime minister. I don't think that's his job, but
0: no.
1: I do think he,
0: that's our
1: he
0: job.
1: Raises those questions. That's our job, exactly.
0: No, exactly. It is interesting, the stuff he would badger, quite literally badger Keir Starmer about. I mean, they are all legitimate points on things I absolutely agree with Donald Trump on. Let's talk about the illegal migration, because we've had we're told it's a security breach, as if we don't have those constantly.
1: Yeah.
0: But a dinghy arrives, about seven, up to seven men in it, but it managed to get to the Folkestone beaches before Border Force, something that the French didn't probably bother to even monitor it. But it got there, and then some of the men were able to abscond before the police and immigration authorities arrived. And everyone's talking about this, a security breach. Well, I mean, the reality is, I mean, these men, whether they are, you know, caught by the Border Force or not, caught, rescued and, you know, looked after, they're going to be on our streets living freely anyway, working illegally, able to commit any crime they so choose to commit, or plot a terror attack or do whatever it is. Frankly, I'm thinking I'd rather have them off the books and not have to pay for their hotel or their house of multiple occupancy room, and just have them. We may as well just be honest and just have a free-for-all, shouldn't we?
1: I mean, it is just amazing that a boat can land on Britain's shores without being seen or intercepted or spotted. I mean, it is, when you think about it, it's just mind-blowing. You know, we used to rule the waves. Now we can't even stop a dinghy with seven blokes on it from turning up in Folkestone. It is quite extraordinary, and it is obviously a security breach. These could have been seven members of ISIS who came here to kill people. We don't know.
0: They might well be.
1: They might well be, but your point is absolutely right, which is that all of these small boats, whether they are brought to our shores by the Border Force or just sneak in by themselves, they're all a potential security breach, because we simply don't know who the men are on these boats. They're unvetted. They often don't have identification. We don't know why they're coming to the country. I'm sure some are coming here to work, but others might be coming for more nefarious purposes. All of it is a security breach. And the failure of the British state to secure and police the border, I think that's its worst failure right now, and it's really indicative of a state that doesn't work.
0: But again, even once they are here, we're paying a fortune for them, and then they're committing crimes at an alarming rate, and those crimes at worst include murder and rape. We know of at least seven murders by people who've arrived here through that route that have been well documented, numerous rapes and sexual assaults. We've also got illegal working, which is a crime that does damage other people. You know, when people working illegally, doing their, whether it's their food delivery or working on a building site or in an elbow, they are taking jobs that would otherwise be done probably at a higher wage by homegrown Brits. But we've told that the government was going to have this big crackdown, Shabana Mahmood, the Home Secretary, taking on illegal working and all these dodgy shops on our high streets. And you've written very movingly, actually, about, you know, going back to your local high street where you grew up and just how much it has changed, and the obvious criminality that's going on in front of and behind many of those shop fronts. But the government's fined, you know, best part of 300 million in fines for rogue firms proven to have hired illegal migrants. That's the few they've even bothered. And that is, by the way, since 2021. But only £66 million has been paid in fines, because, of course, these companies just shut up shop, close down at the company's house, and then just reopen a day later with a slightly, like, one-letter change in their name. And nothing is done about it. I mean, it's embarrassing at this point, isn't it?
1: It's embarrassing. It's also dangerous, because it basically gives a green light to these kinds of companies and others to carry on, to carry on breaking the law, to carry on employing people they are not allowed to employ, to carry on undercutting working class jobs and working class wages by bringing in cheap labor from overseas. It allows the whole thing to carry on. The government should be coming down like a ton of bricks on these kinds of firms.
0: And whether it's so easy to do as well.
1: So
0: they're
1: easy.
0: Hiding in plain sight.
1: They're hiding in plain sight. Some of them are big firms. I won't name any of them now. We know that some delivery drivers, for example, are illegal immigrants. That's a known fact. Some of them are small firms, a bit more roguish, a bit more under the radar. But the government should be severely punishing all of them, because for these businesses to act like this, it grates against the sovereignty of the nation. It insults working class communities because it allows illegal workers to take jobs from other people. It damages the fabric of this nation in a very real way. I think the fines, in my view, aren't stiff enough. And if a firm continues to break the law, then the people who own it should

0: be forbidden from setting up new businesses. We need to get really tough with these people.
1: I think it's very, very clear that the fine should be personally on the person or the director of the company. So then, you know, you can close down your company, but you're still liable. Yeah. I don't care. But also, I'm afraid it's a very, very clear crime. You know, it's not done on the spur of the moment. It's very easy to check. I mean, I've employed people. It's very easy to check whether someone is legal or not legal. Yeah. I think it needs to be a prison offence. Of course, we don't put anyone in prison anymore. But I think that focuses minds rather more than a fine that they think they can get out of. I mean, we're not entirely sure the police would actually make much bother about this. This is a fascinating story. A Muslim police association has been accused of undermining the services. It's a police force. The police force's impartiality by pushing pro-Palestinian views. Not a surprise. The National Association of Muslim Police has published papers defending Hamas, not defending the cause of Palestinianism, defending Hamas, a proscribed terrorist group, describing terms such as Islamist as Islamophobic. They've platformed Muslim leaders who've said some very, very questionable things. And they defended Hamas, by the way, after the October 7th attack on Israel. Policy Exchange, the think tank, has said the convention that police operate without fear or favour is being threatened by organisations like this, straying into contested political areas. But I would argue, I mean, why do you need to have a group of Muslim police? We've got group of black officers, Muslim officers. I'm just not sure that people should be categorising themselves in that way. You're a police officer, full stop.
0: Absolutely. And you're supposed to enforce and uphold the law without fear or favour. And if there is a police officer who is sympathetic towards Hamas, there is no way they're going to treat Jewish Brits fairly. There is no way they're going to police demonstrations equally. We know that where their prejudices lie. My view is pretty simple. If anyone sympathizes with Hamas, they should be nowhere near the police force. Yep. Absolutely not. Every single individual who has expressed that sentiment should be kicked out of the police force instantly. Firstly, because Hamas, as you say, is a proscribed organization, but also because it is a virulently anti-Semitic organization that hates Jews not only in Israel but across the world. And we don't want coppers who have anything like those thoughts. But you're right. Why are we dividing every institution into Muslim, black, you know, gender fluid, gay, bisexual, whatever? If you work for the public, if you serve the public, we don't care about your identity. We don't care about your skin color. We don't care about your religious belief. You have to park all of that.
1: And you shouldn't care about ours.
0: Yes, exactly. And serve the public fairly and freely and treat everyone equally. And as we know from so many two-tier scandals, that's not happening right now.
1: It certainly isn't. I must ask you about something else that's been massive in the news, and I know you've written about it as well, this absurd situation involving Ed Sheeran and Macklemore, his support act, being dropped after basically, you know, his free Palestine rant to these poor unsuspecting audience members at shows in America. The vitriol that has been shown towards Ed Sheeran and the requirement that not only must he speak out and take a side, he gets criticised for trying to stay not even neutral, but just trying to just not be political on this particular topic. Got criticised even for mentioning the October 7th atrocity and the attack on a music festival, the Nova Music Festival. I mean, the likes of the Greta Thunbergs and the frothing left they've lost their minds on this. Everyone has to express a view. If you don't express a view, basically you're a genocidal baby killer, and it's as simple as that. What do you make of this row?
0: I just think no one can now deny that the Palestine cult is an authoritarian movement. It is not a peace movement. It is a movement to force everyone to bend the knee to a particular way of thinking. It's McCarthyism in a kefir. That's what we're witnessing. Yeah. And what they've done to Ed Sheeran, they're trying to force him to convert to a religious cult. That's what we're witnessing. They're telling him he has to repeat all their mantras. He has to bow down to all their beliefs, even the entirely false ones, like the idea that Israel is committing genocide. They will accept no dissent whatsoever from their falsehoods, from their nonsense, from their delirious beliefs about the Jewish state. And I find it incredibly worrying. And I'm glad that Ed Sheeran withstood the pressure for as long as he did. Yeah. He then buckled to a certain extent. But the fact that he mentioned 7th of October, even that is riling these people, because, of course, you must never humanize the Jews of the Holy Land. You must never acknowledge their suffering. That is a great sin in the eyes of the Gaza cult. So they're going to punish him for that as well.
1: It really is. It's most extraordinary thing. And this compelled speech, as you say, McCarthyism is so accurate because you must, you can't just not speak about it. You can't just put, you know, just, I don't want to get involved. You have to speak and you have to use very specific words. Otherwise, you know, we will basically, you know, ban you from public life. And then they bleat hilariously. I mean, it is actually funny. They actually bleat about, this is about freedom of speech and censorship. They don't seem to have been bothered by the last 20 years of people being censored and banned and losing their careers for speaking out on the issues that they care about.
0: Absolutely. They don't give a damn about freedom of speech. That's just a cover for what is actually a pretty tyrannical movement. I mean, under the boycott, divestment and sanctions movement, kind of bigoted BDS movement against Israel, Jewish performers have been banned. Jewish comedians have been banned. An Israeli musician had two shows cancelled in the UK last year. Yeah. That's how they don't care about that. No. In fact, they support the censorship of Jews. They only want freedom of speech for people who hate the Jewish state. That's not freedom of speech. It's bigotry.
1: Absolutely. Brendan O'Neill, political writer, well, thank you very much indeed. Tom Slater?
2: Yes, where Ed Sheeran is concerned, I just feel sorry for him at this point.
1: That bothers you, doesn't it? Because you're not a fan of his music.
2: No, I never thought that we'd come to this. I never thought Ed Sheeran would be accused of genocide denial. And I never thought that I'd be compelled to say that I was on his side. Yeah. But this is a weird world that you live in, particularly when people are raging against a genocide that doesn't exist and trying to take a pop star who has never really properly strayed into politics. Not
1: well,
2: really.
1: I don't know, he supports Jeremy Corbyn, which makes him a bit of a fool.
2: That was a bit the current thing, though, wasn't it? I don't think he's thought about any of these issues. And in a sane world, we wouldn't
1: feel... I don't know or care whether he has.
2: We wouldn't feel compelled to find out what this man has to say about one of the world's most intractable conflicts.
1: Now, I wonder what S Club 7 think about it all.
2: Their silence is deafening.
1: Deafening, absolutely deafening, S Club 7. Do S Club 7 still exist? I don't even know.
2: I think they're down in number.
1: Bananarama, studiously quiet, but there we are. 10:48 is the time. I mean, we laugh because that's how absurd it is. 10:48 is time. We're going to take a quick break. Up next, we're going to be talking by old friend, comedian Steve N. Allen, about the BBC and their latest censorship row. They have taken 11 very, very funny sketches on the Mitchell and Webb shows, basically off iPlayer, because, you know, they don't suit the modern sensibility. What? Being funny? We'll talk about that up next. This is Talk.
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10: travel trouble.
11: Clockwise on the M25, all traffic is being temporarily held due to debris on the road at Leatherhead at Junction 9. Southbound on the A34 in Speen in Berkshire, it is blocked to an accident between Bath Road and Speen through to the A343 for Andover Road. And the Aston Expressway for the West Midlands, the A38M, southbound, it is partially blocked to a broken down vehicle at Corporation Street on the A38 and Dartmouth Circus.
10: See it. Hear it. Talk it. Across the UK. Talk Energy. The home of common sense. This is Talk.
1: This is Talk the Home of Common Sense for me, Julia Hartley-Brewer. 10:52 is the time. Let's talk about the BBC. You know that's never a good sign, is it? BBC has decided to remove 11 Mitchell and Webb comedy sketches from iPlayer. They've removed those. They're from the show That Mitchell and Webb Look after deciding, quote, they no longer work today. Now, it's a BAFTA award-winning comedy. It was written by David Mitchell and Robert Webb, who've both gone on to do greater things. It ran for four series from 2006 to 2010. And we're not talking about the 1950s here, are we? It recently returned to BBC iPlayer, 20th anniversary on, but 11 old sketches, including one that shows the comedy duo satirising racism while in blackface, have now been cut out. A BBC spokesman said, this is a 20-year-old sketch show. In consultation with the programme makers, we've included the ones that still work today and not the ones that don't. The removed material includes scenes featuring the actors as war reenactors wearing blackface, a sketch, by the way, genuinely, I retweeted it, genuinely laugh out loud funny, a sketch about a contestant on a makeover show wearing a burqa and a tribe living in a garden centre. I mean, I'm sorry, I can't even keep my face straight while I'm telling you. These are quite clever, witty sketches about racism. They're not racist. It's not the black and white minstrel show, but the BBC thinks we wouldn't be able to cope with it. Well, let's talk about this with comedian and broadcaster Steve N. Allen. Very good morning to you, Steve. Welcome back to the show.
12: It's nice to be back.
1: As one of the many voices and faces who helped get us through lockdown. Lovely to speak to you again. It's been a long time. I mean, what do you make of this? I mean, you know, this is censoring comedy because basically either the BBC woke or arty don't like it, or they think that people won't be able to cope with it, will think it's racist comedy.
12: It's hugely patronising, isn't it? I think actually it's worse than that. It's fear, it's cowardice. Because there are two options here. You either think, look, you make a comedy sketch during a year. We all have the sense to realise it will represent the views of that year. It's not that long ago, but even when ITV put a trigger warning on Tommy Cooper and said it related to the comedy of the era. Of course, do you know how dates work? If you can't get that context through your own head,
1: I don't think a lot on the left do, actually.
12: Well, maybe, but so at least you could kind of argue for trigger warnings and all that stuff. But this is even worse. This is not saying this show is terrible, let's get rid of it. We don't think we can trust you with this sketch. And I'll tell you why they don't do it. Because they don't fear the complaints from one side, they fear the complaints from the other. So if you don't like that they've removed the sketch, what are you going to do? Maybe if you're lucky, you get to come on radio and talk about it. But that's the end of it. I can't really complain to the BBC about it. Even though, as a licence fee payer, I've paid for that TV show.
1: Yes.
12: I've already paid for it once. Don't take it away from me because you don't want to have to deal with
1: but
12: the paperwork.
1: But we should complain because that the other side do a lot of complaining. But this thing, I retweeted a couple of sketches last night. Watching them, I thought watching these sketches. Oh, the long winter nights just fly by, Steve. I mean, genuinely doubled up laughing. I mean, do go to my ex-feed people and have a look because they are properly funny sketches. And you know what the offensatrons will think is like. But here are two white men blacked up, pretending to be from a Zulu tribe, you know, reenactment. This is clearly racist. It can't be anything other than blackface. That's what it is. Not understanding it's a parody of that. It's mocking that. It's questioning how racist and why someone wouldn't think that was racist and why they did in the past. I mean, it's a really clever, layered, nuanced, funny sketch. But they either don't get it themselves or they think a lot of their audience are too stupid to get it. We need to be teaching our young people, because it's only young people who get offended by this stuff, we need to be teaching them how to have a sense of humour.
12: But it's hard to fight against the gang, isn't it? Because if you say, I don't think that's offensive, they can find someone who's having a cry about it on TikTok. Yeah. And look how bad you are for disagreeing with a person who's offended. So the complaint from someone who is genuinely or not genuinely offended is just annoyingly stronger than the complaint from people who try and make sense. Nuance, what a great word. It won't be long until no one can spell it because no one really gets to use it these days.
1: No, that's
12: it's
1: true.
12: Even worse than it used to be. If this is not even like you don't understand the nuance. This is you don't understand more than one sentence. Or not even the sentence. You've said blackface. Oh, no,
1: can't allow it. Must be wrong.
12: You've said racism. Must be wrong.
1: But this is it. But we've even, it's like where we've had people who've been cancelled from years, professors and things, when they've been discussing, you know, like the N-word and the use of the N-word and why that's considered offensive and what the root is of it. And we've had students complain and they've been lost their jobs because they've said the N-word. They didn't call someone the N-word. They weren't being abusive to someone. They were explaining and talking. The idea that someone doesn't get the difference between those two things, genuinely, I'm not sure you should be out of nursery school, let alone out of university. But here's the thing. Blackface, clearly wrong, because that was about, I mean, that was very clear. It was, you know, black and white minstrel show. It was a deliberate show that was mocking. It was mocking black slaves. That's why that is offensive. But woman face, apparently, men, sometimes, I mean, drag queens used to be men who didn't pretend they were, didn't think they were women, but they dressed up as women. But now it's apparently now often men who think they're women. But when men dressing up as women in a caricature of a sexualized, over-made up, over-sequined, silly images, sort of pantomime images of women, that is completely acceptable. Why is blackface not, but woman face is?
12: Well, even I am surprised that you women did not manage to get higher on the victim hierarchy.
1: I don't know
12: how you made a mistake, but you're right next to us now. Welcome to the bottom of the pyramid. It's fun down here.
1: White men, white women. I'm just above you. I mean, I'm just marginally above you. But it is crazy, isn't it? I mean, we should all be writing to BBC and complaining about this. Studiously, you know, Mitchell and Webb not commenting. They're both pretty woke in their own web. I imagine I've had a few run-ins with Robert Webb over the years. David Mitchell, I think, is bit more on the sensible side, but in that I want everyone to think I'm a nice person sort of way. But the thing is, so much great comedy. I mean, you know, Life of Brian and things like that, you can eventually, it's all going to be banned. Monty Python sketches. You know, if we don't fight against this, what's next?
12: Oh, yeah, it will lead to the blandification. And I think it's not just an ideology, it's fear, isn't it? It is that, oh, we don't want to have to do the paperwork. The complaint from those who are offended will shut us down. So let's err on the side of blandness.
1: Yeah, well, in that case, let's give them a hell of a lot of paperwork to do. Steve and Alan, comedian broadcaster, thank you. Great to hear from you. Tom Slater, I mean, but this is the thing, is you know, eventually there'll be no comedy left. But comedy now, most of the time, if you see it on telly now, I mean, if you're foolish enough to watch a comedy show on telly, then they're not funny. And it's all about, oh, saying something really woke. And everyone going, oh, yeah, completely. Trump, isn't he awful? Oh, isn't that... I mean, it's really... It's not funny anymore.
2: It's not funny. It's also, how far does this go? I mean, these particular sketches were mocking and satirising racism. Is it not OK to do that? Are they trying to protect the sensibilities of racists in the country? I mean, this makes absolutely no sense whatsoever, but it just... And I think Steve spoke this very well. It just betrays contempt for the audience. We don't trust you to get the joke.
1: Well, I don't trust an awful lot. Most people under 30 these days who need to, frankly, have a bit of a slap and told to grow up. But there we are. I've got to say, if my daughter behaved like this, I mean, they're out of the house. Simple as that. Up next, plenty more to come. The news. This is Talk.
10: 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Headlines.
13: Good morning. Andy Burnham's told reporters on his way to New York that the UK needs to be clearer about the influence of enemies on British democracy. He's due to give his first speech on the international stage later, where he's also expected to urge allies to support Saudi Arabia against the Houthis. The Prime Minister will meet Donald Trump on the sidelines of the UN. Cedric Leeton, a former US colonel, told us that the US president will probably react positively to Andy Burnham's own offer of RAF help to the Saudis.
14: Great Britain is basically stepping up. He wants other countries to step up and take care of defense issues. And the United Kingdom is moving forward and providing necessary support to a key Middle Eastern nation.
13: Government borrowing hit its second highest August on record last month. It rose to £18.3 billion, which was 19% higher than last year. Debt is also £3 trillion. Piers Morgan has threatened legal action against Earl Spencer, claiming he lies about him in his new book. Earl Spencer claims Morgan may have been surly at being uninvited to Princess Diana's funeral because he had been challenged over published photos of Princess Diana in a leotard while editor of The Mirror. Morgan says he's got his facts wrong.
15: The photographs which he says that I published were printed by the Sunday Mirror on November the 7th, 1993. I joined the Daily Mirror in October 1995.
13: Piers Morgan's asked for a donation to the King's Trust for the damage he claims has been caused. Israel's Football Association has hit back at the Republic of Ireland's head coach, who said Ireland will be playing against genocide when they meet this Sunday and next. Israel's FA has called it stupidity, ignorance and hypocrisy. There have been calls from sportspeople and fans in Ireland to boycott their home game over Israel's actions in Gaza. Israel denies claims of genocide and says their actions are justified. That's your latest on Talk.
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1: Good morning, welcome back to the show. Fast approaching 3 minutes past 11 o'clock. This is Talk, the home of common sense for me, Julia Hartley Brewer. Thank you very much for joining us, whether you're listening on DAB Plus Radio, watching on YouTube. If you've missed anything from the first hour, go to my YouTube page, The Julia Hartley Brewer Show. Hit subscribe, you never have to miss anything. Coming up in this hour, I'm going to be talking more about Andy Burnham and Donald Trump. It's their very first meeting, a 30-minute meeting in New York, at the outskirts of the new United Nations General Assembly. We've got both Andy Burnham and Donald Trump speaking today. And the Finnish Prime Minister, very excitingly, the Turkish PM, Erdogan, and the French President. It's a lot of speeches to sit through, I've got to be honest with you. I'd love to hear from you. What do you think, or what do you want Donald Trump to tackle Andy Burnham on? A lot of you are saying, you know, Falklands, Chagos, migrants, net zero, you name it. Give us a call, 0344-499-1000 is the number to get in touch. Text us on 87222. You can get in touch on X at Talk TV. Calls are charged at the national rate and text costs one standard network rate message. But I have a funny feeling you're really going to want to get in touch about lots of other issues, including things like, you know, just don't have any border control whatsoever. And we've unescorted dinghy just turning up, some men just running off the beach before the immigration forces can stop them. Is that really an immigration breach, though? Because is any difference to them being given a blanket process, in inverted commas, we don't know who they are, no documentation, and then given a free home and a house and board? I mean, seems to me, at least they're off our books, eh? If we're going to have hundreds of thousands of these random migrant men living in our country, let's at least not pay for them. Controversial? Love to hear your thoughts. 0344-499-1000 is the number to get in touch. Plus, one in five working age adults, working age being the key bit of that phrase. There's a clue in there, isn't there? That working bit. But they are now receiving universal credit, according to official figures. One in five people who should be working are not working. Oh, it's a means-tested working benefit, is it? The majority of people who are on that benefit don't work. Two-thirds don't work. And the people who do work, the third that do work, most of them don't work full-time. It's amazing. They haven't got enough money to pay their bills if they're not working full-time, isn't it? Isn't that incredible? How on earth do they manage? Plus, analysis reveals that young people in some of England's most affluent areas are increasingly claiming disability benefits for ADHD and autism. So that's where the really big boost is coming from. Are they just trying to get benefits or trying to get a benefit for, well, taking exams? You get one extra hour in an exam, don't you? Extra teaching, middle-class parents gaming the system. I'd love to hear your thoughts on all of that. Give us a call, 0344. 499-1000 is the number to get in touch. Delighted to say that Storm Slater, editor of Spiked Online, is still with me. We finished covering the big topics about BBC and censorship, which is a big topic. It is a big topic. We've got censorship in the States, haven't we, right now? We've got American president. He is at war with the American media, isn't he? He had a media ban on whatever MSNBC are calling themselves this week, CNN, and Politico, because they're left-wing and they're critical of him. And so he's banned them. But all the other broadcasters, including CBS, NBC and Fox News, have been very Trump loyal over the years. They've all basically said, well, fine, then we won't cover the Paul interview. So they're not following him. So we don't even know yet whether we're actually going to get any US media coverage of Trump's meeting with Andy Burnham. I'm assuming the BBC or someone has bothered to put a camera in the room and we're going to get some footage of the two men together.
2: I mean, surely it's just total box office, aside from anything else, isn't it? So you would hope that that would come out in some way, shape or form. As for,
1: is it going to be box office, Andy Burnham meeting
2: it
1: Trump?
2: It always is. I mean, at least has the potential to. I mean,
1: because there was more fun with Starmer, because Starmer was just such an awkward... He actually handled it all rather well. It was like the invitation from the king and all that stuff. I mean, he had his gifts. We went too early with that one, though, by the way. Way too early. We had nothing left in the tank.
2: No, exactly.
1: But because Keir Starmer's just so awkward just talking to anybody. I mean, just awkward man.
2: Yeah.
1: But Burnham's really relaxed and easy. The only worry is him playing guitar and singing the Smiths at the president.
2: There is that. There's always a danger where Andy Burnham is concerned. He seems
1: not the guitar, Andy, mate.
2: The
1: not
2: perennial
1: the guitar.
2: David Brent.
1: Maybe he'll ask him. Maybe he'll ask him whether he likes what kind he likes his tea poured or
2: exactly.
1: About his bar snacks.
2: Does he have any nice memories of the Hacienda? All these things will, I'm sure, come up. But I suppose whenever you've got Trump in the room, there's always the potential for fireworks, I suppose is what I'm saying. And also Andy Burnham, it's just always interesting to see how a new leader can operate in that. We all thought that Keir Starmer would just, I don't know, quietly yellow his underpants and run out of the room, but he actually handled it pretty well.
1: Yeah.
2: Andy Burnham is a much more personable figure. A lot of how Trump responds to people is just whether or not he likes the cut of their jib, so to see that will be interesting. And also, I wonder if in the same way that Trump picks up, say, the free speech issue and hammer Starmer about that, even though it's in a slightly kind of courteous fashion, whether or not something like North Sea oil and gas will become that. Because you've already heard whenever Trump is asked about Andy Burnham, he just starts talking about the North Sea. So it'd be the sort of thing where I wonder if that is something that will come up. But at the very least,
1: but Andy Burnham is saying he's making, was it the Jackdaw site that they're looking at, but not
2: Rosebank. Is it Jackdaw, not Rosebank?
1: But again, we still haven't got an announcement on that. But I mean, at some point when we've completely run out of oil and gas, he might have some more developments.
2: And it seems like that's one of those things which is, broadly speaking, domestic, but Trump seems to bring up apropos of nothing whenever Burnham is raised. So it'd be interesting to see if that's
1: which is weird, actually, because America does benefit from us being very reliant on the... Do you know what I find fascinating, actually? We got the announcement yesterday that British RF jets are helping to defend Saudi Arabia's oil infrastructure. We've had missile attacks from the Houthi rebels in Yemen. I mean, Saudi's behaviour in Yemen has been absolutely atrocious and appalling in terms of civilians.
2: Absolutely.
1: Oh, don't see the Gretas and everyone else talking about that, though. No Jews, no news, the usual rules. But actually, what's been happening in Yemen has been absolutely horrific. That said, given a choice between the Saudis and and the Saudi leadership and the Houthi rebels, who are properly medieval, ISIS, Taliban level medieval, they have slaves. They openly have sex slaves. They are ISIS level. These are, I think, what Donald Trump called bad hombre. Genuinely, these are as bad as you can get as human beings. And so we're going to support the Saudis. We have a very big alliance with the Saudis. Again, partly because our national security involves us sometimes being friends with countries we may not agree with a lot of their values. Saudi Arabia did not have equal rights for women, but we ignore that because Iran is worse and they're standing up to Iran and the Houthi rebels. So, your enemy's enemy is your friend. That's the scenario we're in. But we're told it's sort of British RAF jets. That's what we've seen in the headlines. But as far as I can gather, it appears to be one jet
2: singular.
1: One jet. It's an air-to-air refueling jet. But that's what we're providing. I mean, is that all we've got?
2: I mean, it wouldn't surprise me if that's all we've got. I mean, that's one of the things whenever you hear that we've been involved in this defensive operation over Israel, as it happened not too long ago, whether or not we were involved in, if not the offensive, then the defensive activities in relation to the Iran war. And you find out the amount of actual kit that we're able to provide is often pretty, pretty thin. Mm. So it's a
1: we're going to provide it within days. This is currently at our base in Cyprus.
2: Well, that's better than last time, because it took, 3.5 years for that one destroyer to get to
1: the straight. Then it went back into port.
2: Exactly.
1: I mean, it's genuinely
2: a flat tire.
1: It's a little bit embarrassing, isn't it? But I mean, You know, what can you do? Meanwhile, that's international security. Mm-hmm. And again, this is the fascinating thing about Andy Burnham, is he's all about cost of living, isn't he? All about, you know, it's all about what's going on at home. And Never Hear Keir was one of the lines about Keir Starmer, was it? He was off on the world stage. And so many prime ministers, Tony Blair was one of the worst of these, they love going abroad. Yeah. Red carpet, you feel terribly busy and important. Also, one of the things I've spoken to various former very senior figures, including prime ministers, said, the thing is, when you're a prime minister, you know, you want to try to do something on the domestic front. It takes years. It takes loads of meetings. It's banging heads together. It takes years to get any benefits from things, or any, you often have a cost outlay before you get a saving, before you actually achieve anything. Foreign affairs, you can just sort of announce something and then the military deploys. You sign a peace deal, whatever. It's just very immediate, and you get a lot of plaudits, and there are bands and red carpets, and it feels great. And so many prime ministers end up falling for that, because it just feels, and also just get dragged into emergency after emergency, whether it's Ukraine, whether it's, you know, you think, whether it's Iran, and people can go, it's nothing to do with us. Well, if you're worried about your energy bills going up in January, what's going on with the Houthi rebels in Yemen is very much to do with us, because this is what's being, you have a problem with Iran, you've got the Hormuz Strait gets closed, or limited, currently limited oil tankers going in and out. Then you see the price of your diesel go up, and, you know, we saw what happened in Ukraine, fertilizer, literally, you know, unavailable, and then high price. And this now, we've got the Houthi rebels basically could try and close down the entrance to the Red Sea leading up to the Suez Canal. 10% of all world trade goes through this route. I mean, you know, people worry about prices going up and how it affects their lives. Mm-hmm. International affairs is what affects your life.
2: Oh, yeah. And that's something that Andy Burnham will have to learn quite quickly. I mean, he came of age, of course, in the New Labour years, which obviously became about foreign policy in quite a big way.
1: Yeah.
2: With post 9/11, war on terror, war in Iraq, etc. But it was also a period in which the Labour Party was benefiting from, at least in the earlier period of its reign, pretty, you know, solid public finances, the ability to do things as a government domestically. And I think he's very much cast in that mould. And he's going to have to find out quite quickly, though, that all of these things are over nothing. You can make a tiny little trim
1: bus fares. Are you saying that a quid off bus fares back to where they were under the Tories before Keir Starmer put it up 3 quid? Are you saying that makes no difference? How very dare you?
2: Yeah. I dare say that it will be it won't be written in the history books in quite the way that Andy.
1: But this is the thing. I must have written this piece, and surely you have, a million times. You know, every time, and we've had 50,000 prime ministers in the last. I mean, give or take. Mm. Sometimes, genuinely, you get like a quiz question or something. It'd be like, you know, who was the eighth but last president prime minister? And 22. How many were there in 22? Yeah. I mean, you really struggle, because some of them instantly forgettable, some of them far too memorable. But each one has come in, you're in the same situation. There is no money.
2: Yeah.
1: And the pressures are exactly the same, whether internationally or domestically. You know, there is no money left. And we've seen the latest government borrowing figures. I mean, it's meaningless numbers, meaningless, silly, large numbers. We're borrowing more money in August this year than was predicted. Crucially, also more than last year. Bearing in mind, under Rachel Reeves's plan, such as Rachel Reeves had any understanding of economics in any plan, we were supposed to be borrowing less each year. We were supposed to be basically running even in terms of money coming in, money going out. Basic household stuff by the end of this parliament. We aren't on track to do that. No. We're on track to do the exact opposite of that. Meanwhile, our borrowing goes up, the amount we're borrowing has gone up, the amount we're paying for our borrowing goes up, and yet our spending is still going up. I mean, which bit of this do people think isn't going to end in a disaster?
2: Yeah, and at any moment, potentially. I mean, it doesn't take much for the markets to catch fright and for things to get pretty, pretty rough for people out there. Mm. And especially like everything from energy prices to cost of borrowing, all of this is a really bleak picture.
1: Yep.
2: The problem is that we have a kind of quite fractious multi-party politics at precisely the time that you would like a government with good policies to come along, solid majority and enough time to implement it, structural changes that might not...
1: And the confidence to do the stuff they need to do.
2: Exactly, things that might make you very unpopular in the short term, but hopefully by the end of a parliament, people would start to see the benefits
1: and want
2: to re-elect you.
1: But this is the thing, the coalition government in 2010, everyone knew there had to be austerity. And by the way, what George Osborne did in terms of the cut was exactly what Alistair Darling, who was the Chancellor before, would have done in terms of his plan.
2: They actually
1: stuck to Labour spending plans. And there weren't many cuts, to be honest with you, they just didn't let the spending grow massively. But you know, they were re-elected in 2015 from a coalition with a minority to a majority government. What does that tell you? Everyone goes, austerity is very unpopular. Well, actually, a lot of people got that it was something that needed to be done. Certainly, no one gets it right now. But look, I mean, not a surprise, by the way, 1 in 5 working age adults now receiving universal credit, according to official figures. The majority of people who are on universal credit do not work. The majority of people who are working are only working part-time. What a surprise, they can't pay their way. You are not going to be able to deal with any of our economic woes when 1 in 5 people of the only population that can work are not working.
2: I think it hits you on both ends, doesn't it? Because on the one hand, there is the cost of so many people being caught up in the benefit system. It's also the extent to which it becomes a drag on growth and productivity when you have such a big chunk of your potential workforce not working. And the fact that particularly when people put on universal credit or other forms of benefits quite early on, which is a much bigger phenomenon now.
1: 3.3 million of these are under 40.
2: It's just when you think about just the whole kind of idea of having a welfare safety net, you think about the elderly, you think about the genuinely disabled, you think about people going through protracted periods.
1: Somebody who's done heavy physical labour and in their 50s, basically going, I can't work anymore.
2: Exactly. It shouldn't be a 19-year-old who, you know, gets nervous making phone calls. I mean, the whole thing is is completely lopsided, and it's a big issue for the economy in and of itself. It's not something you can just park, and maybe even if you could fund it, it would be a bad idea.
1: Yes, exactly. It would be immoral.
2: And it would be
1: it's immoral. It's immoral for the people who are working, and it's immoral for the people who are again. But meanwhile, the government still thinks it's a good idea to keep importing people.
2: Yeah.
1: Genuinely believes that it's a good idea to keep importing people to do work because we haven't got people to do jobs. So we have got plenty of people. Most of the people who we're importing, by the way, are people who are doing pretty unskilled labour. And again, I don't believe you need a carrot to persuade someone to work. Yeah. Unless your parents are going to support you, you are going to have nowhere to live and no food to eat. I suggest you take the job we've offered you. And I suggest you turn up every day on time or then you'll get sacked. And then you won't have any money either. I really think that most people are very rational. The reason why people take, you know, go on to PIP, the reason why people go on to these benefits when they don't really need them, as opposed to the people who genuinely do need them, who we should be helping, it's the moral thing to do in a civilised society, is because it's a rational decision. Why go and do a really rubbish job with a horrible boss on minimum wage, go to the bother, get in the bus early in the morning, not these jobs, start horribly early or they're late at night when you can get pretty much, give or take, the same sort of money. When you add it all up, people go, oh, it's only 13,000 a year. No, but it entitles you then to your housing benefit and you're this and you're that, your council tax discount, your kids get free school meals, you go along all the list of all the other things you get. Why would you bother?
2: Yeah.
1: When you don't have to? And you don't have to cajole people, you don't have to persuade people, you simply have to say, you're no longer eligible. Get a job. And if you can't find a job, we will find one for you. And we're going to close our borders to people who are not highly skilled. And you're going to work. And you will work hard enough, otherwise you will not keep your job. And we just need to have a complete revolution in attitudes in this country. Unless you are disabled or ill in a way that you cannot work, you should be ashamed for not working.
2: Mm-hmm. No, it's a really important point. And I just don't think there's anything positive to be gained from not properly overhauling this system. The focus should be on making sure that there are jobs for people to go to and that those jobs pay well and have decent enough conditions. That should be the primary focus.
1: Well, pay well,
2: focus.
1: They pay enough. A lot of jobs don't pay well because people aren't adding that much value.
2: I've done
1: plenty of jobs. When I was stuffing envelopes, you know, I don't think that job should have been paid
2: but that's
1: well.
2: Also, but there's
1: low-skilled work.
2: But this is another area in which a lot of the businesses have sort of, because of being allowed to get hooked on cheap imported labour, where they don't invest in technology, they don't invest in their workforce. So, you know, there's all kinds of jobs which are really thankless. I don't blame people for not being jazzed about getting up in the morning to stuff envelopes
1: or thankless
2: strawberries.
1: Jobs.
2: But first of all, you do it when you need to do it, absolutely, to your point. But also, you know, if the companies were properly incentivised, they would invest in technology, they would get to a situation where we don't have to have a human being who's capable, even at the lower end, of doing more than stuffing an envelope, These are things that don't happen when you have the economy hooked on low-wage labour, effectively.
1: Well,
2: so
1: again,
2: that needs to be.
1: We're talking about Brits who don't work. In fact, a lot of those people, by the way, are also non-Brits who are eligible for benefits who don't work. But what about the Brits who do work? Illegal migrants who do arrive here and actually do go to work, a lot of them. I'm assuming it's particularly those migrants who fled that little dinghy, seven men, on a dinghy that arrived at Folkestone. They were able to land without the border force or the police getting to them before they got them, some of the men absconded. But, you know, I'm assuming they're going to be working illegal work, maybe being abused and exploited. You know, people often, they give them a ride over, and the deal is you don't get your passport back, you don't get ID back, your family might be threatened unless you work for a certain, you know, basically in bondage. I mean, these are very, very, very nasty people. But they're also undercutting jobs for British people here, because if you can get illegal workers, why would you want to pay legal workers? You have to pay the minimum wage too, and holiday leave and all of that. So people are going on about this massive security breach. These people are in the country anyway. At least we're not sodding well paying for their room and board. I'm genuine. We have no security on our borders. So let's give them a free-for-all. Why are you bothering to document them? What's the point of documenting that someone has just arrived from Eritrea? So what? So we can identify them after they've raped a 14-year-old?
2: Yeah.
1: How useful. Yeah. I mean, what benefit to me is there of that?
2: You're quite right. I mean, the fact that people can show up and almost present themselves at the, you know, on a beach in Kent and then expect to be sort of taken along.
1: Can I have my blanket? Can I have my silver blanket,
2: yeah,
1: please?
2: Yeah, I want my blanket, my socks and my rations, and on the bus off to the processing centre. It's a really strange situation. The fact that people are, for all intents and purposes, we know very little about them, but are still put up at our expense and then bussed into town centres where a non-negligible number of them get up to all sorts of terrible things. It's ridiculous. It almost makes you think that there's something almost more honest about people actually just entering the country undetected and then doing what they will. But it's one of those things where people often think that the government is more aware of across and surveilling things than they actually are. This is a really shocking thing that Dominic Cummings has said many times since he left government, Boris Johnson's former right-hand man, that even having the government doesn't even have a system to count who is coming in and coming out of the country. You would think, with all of the scanners and everything.
1: When you go through passport, they don't keep a proper record of who's here and who's leaving.
2: To me, you would think that goes without saying. But like this,
1: they used to do it on paper. People had to fill out their forms. And then they all they actually took the paper and they just put it in a warehouse somewhere.
2: Yeah.
1: I kid you not. And then, I mean, genuinely, I'm not joking. You go somewhere like Cambodia. I mean, going to Cambodia about 20 years ago. Mm. You get a little chit when you arrive on the border. I mean, you know, over this. I mean, mud trucks and things, muddy roads. If you don't keep your little green chit or whatever it is when you go to leave, you can't get out the country. You have to bribe people. That's the only way, really. Mm-hmm. Basically, pretend you've got your chair. But no, that's how the world works. But genuinely, you have to have that. You hold on to that piece of paper, you know, because it is absolutely required. They want to know, when did you arrive? We don't keep track of any of that. No. I mean, with all this technology, they surveil us constantly.
2: Yeah.
1: We queue up at borders constantly, and yet, no. I've got no issue with the EU wanting to do their biometrics. Just have a computer system that works and put enough staff on.
2: No.
1: If you're then going to go stamp in my passport, can you have enough people doing that? Because don't you want me coming and spending a lot of money in your country on holiday? Apparently not. But you know, there's nothing wrong with them wanting to know who's coming in the country and who's left the country. No issue with that at all. Just speed it up. Just want to ask you about something happened at Lib Dem conference yesterday. I mean,
2: it's a question that you didn't think you'd ask this morning. I'm sure.
1: I mean, things I don't like to say out loud. I mean, this is stuff of nightmares, isn't it? It's bad enough having Ed Davey yesterday. Have you seen, by the way, We Care, We Fight?
2: Yeah.
1: I deliberately, so I'm nice to my audience. I haven't played it. Like, we never used to play Keir Starmer quotes because it just, basically.
2: Don't want them to switch off.
1: Well, no, they wouldn't have time to switch off. They'd be asleep before their hand even hit the button. I remember I used to get 3-2-1 back in the room because we'd all sit and go, what's happened? But it was genuinely quite creepy to watch this sort of very sort of dull, middle-aged, rotund man shouting, "We care, we fight." Just a bit embarrassing. Even more embarrassing, though, was in the interviews yesterday when he said he would support a vote yesterday. Mm-hmm. We don't know whether he did take part in the vote or not. Maybe he was too busy caring and fighting elsewhere.
2: Yeah.
1: But this is a vote by Lib... May as well be trans conference at Lib Dem conference. At the trans Lib Dem conference. They voted in favour of scrapping the ban. Now, the headline here is on transgender women using female lavatories. No. What you mean is scrapping a ban on trans-identified men using women's toilets. Don't you have to say female? Women, we know what a woman is, yeah? They don't get to have our word. Woman is the word you're looking for. And basically, extraordinarily, Ed Davey is among the many on the mad wokery left saying they just don't understand how the Supreme Court ruling in April last year can actually put into practice, even though no one had any problem at all with putting that into practice, as it has always been the law for the last God knows how many decades, when women have had their own toilets and changing rooms. The word sex refers to biological sex, not gender identity. If you've got a gender recognition certificate, if you've had your bits chopped off or added to, whatever you've done, you are a man or a woman, and what you are biologically, what you were born, is what you are for the whole of your life and after your death. End of, full stop. But he says, we've been working out how to make sure the Supreme Court ruling is implemented properly. We've been waiting for this guidance. It's taken a long time. And we think, talking to businesses, they don't think it's clear enough or helpful enough. I mean, there's nothing unclear. Are you a man? You use the men's toilet. Are you a woman? You use the women's toilet. Doesn't matter what you look like, doesn't matter what you're wearing, doesn't matter whether you call yourself Shirley or John, you know which toilet you are. Mm-hmm. You know, if you're using the word trans at any point, you know that you're not that thing, because otherwise you wouldn't need the word trans, would you? I find this extraordinary. So many people thought the Supreme Court ruling would be, right, we're done. The mad wokery is over. I said on the day, I feared it wouldn't be. Mm-hmm. And we're 18 months on, and it's still going on. And people going, people pretending not to understand biological sex. This man could be back in government. He's been in government before. Mm-hmm. Ed Davey could be back in government. If Burnham goes for an election and has to form a coalition, this man could be back in parliament, back in government, and he could push Andy Burnham. He said he thinks that men should be allowed in women's toilets. He said that only a few months ago.
2: Yeah.
1: They could be basically changing the law, so they'd have to, if the Supreme Court ruled on what the law was, they could change the law to allow men to basically come in and get their rocks off being in a woman's toilet, which is what is really going on. What is going on?
2: And it's so Orwellian, the language, isn't it? Lifting the ban on trans women using women's conveniences. This is lifting the ban on men being able to get into women. It's that they just, when you've got male politicians in particular, and it does, I imagine, outrage, particularly gender-critical women, when they hear this,
1: women who understand biology.
2: Well, you know, those who are campaigning on this
1: particular
2: issue.
1: I know, but I hate that thing. No one knows what gender-critical means. Most people don't know what a trans woman means. Women is like, no, let's use the correct language.
2: Yeah.
1: Women who understand biology.
2: Yeah, but even that, we talk about plant life or something. But all of this is confusing. But when they see an Ed Davey or a Keir Starmer or a David Lammy, whoever it might be, just arguing and standing up for the right of men to enter women's
1: just
2: toilets.
1: Weird.
2: It's weird and it's obscene. Ed Davey incidentally had one of my favourite responses to the perennial can a woman have a penis question. When he didn't hesitate, he didn't yammer, he didn't start coming up with, you know, percentages as Keir Starmer did. He just said quite clearly. I thought, why clearly? Was one in front of you at
1: again,
2: the moment?
1: I'm always worried about the wives of these men.
2: What's going on?
1: Your husband doesn't know whether you're a man or a woman. And if you just said, I'm a man, then he's suddenly gay. By the
2: your
1: way,
2: husband talk, seems to have
1: you
2: to
1: mentioned
2: really
1: David Lammy, who sadly has been very quiet in public life.
2: That
1: but
2: is sad, yeah.
1: We're going to go for a quick break. Then we're going to take your calls. In tribute to David Lammy, I'm going to be asking if Tom, if he can grow a cervix during that time, because apparently David Lammy thinks men can grow a cervix. These people are all insane. Insane people shouldn't be allowed to run the country. Would that be a bare minimum? 11:29 is the time. I'm going to get to your calls up next. 0344-499-1000 is the number to call. This is Talk.
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24: 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Travel trouble.
25: Slow traffic for the northbound side of the M1. Two lanes are closed to an accident from Junction 11A for Dunstable and Luton North to Harlington Road at 12 for Flitwick. The anti-clockwise side of the M25, all traffic is being temporarily held, and that's to an accident at Junction 12 for the M3. Clockwise on the M25, it's slow to an earlier obstruction on the road, and that's from 3 at the Swanley interchange. Delays, though, are to the Darrenth interchange. I'm Hannah Cox.
24: No nonsense reaction to the day's biggest talking points across the UK, the home of common sense. This is Talk.
1: This is Talk at 11:32. Let's get straight to your call. 03444991000 is the number. Robert in Hertfordshire has called. Hello, Robert. What do you want to talk about?
26: Well, I did want to talk about the welfare culture that we've created, yep, or Labour, but I want you to explain something to me, what you was talking about. Now, this trans thing, I don't know nothing about it. I'm a 73-year-old grandfather and husband, yep, brought up kids and grandkids.
1: Yep.
26: I identify as a man. I've been using the men's toilets and splashing about in puddles all my life, okay? Now, what's to stop me then this afternoon, mm-hmm, putting my wife, we're not the same size, putting her dress on,
1: yeah,
26: and going to use a woman's toilet?
1: Oh, you wouldn't even need to put her dress on. If you identify as being a woman, you can walk into the woman's toilets, according to Ed Davey.
26: So I don't need a membership card like a library ticket?
1: No, we don't have membership cards to being women, no. Anyone can be one. Anyone could be one. It's meaningless. It's nothing to do with how you were born or what your bits are. It's just how you feel on a Tuesday afternoon.
26: So I could be a registered, excuse the word, I don't think it's swearing.
1: No, don't swear. Whatever you're going to say, don't say the word, whatever it is.
26: No, well, okay. Well, I could be a bit iffy. That's the only way I can clean it up. And so I could go, I mean, so there's no, in actual fact, there's no safeguard.
1: Well, actually, but there is no law against the man using the toilets. There is a law against the people who own the toilets letting you use them. That's the thing. They're the ones who should be prosecuted and taken to task.
26: I think my grey beard will give it away a little
1: bit.
26: Well,
1: no, apparently not. No, if you say you want, this is, Robert, this is a madness. Very quickly, because I've got times against me. Tell me what you want to say on welfare culture.
26: Okay, now, this government has created a class of people, for socialists, they've created another class of people who feel that they are above working.
1: Yeah.
26: They are, and they're used to it, and they are above working.
1: Yeah, why now, should I? Yes.
26: Why should I work? I mean, I before I retired, I was a project manager for a social housing. We used to do social housing.
1: Yeah.
26: I had a big contract in Winchester. I'm not going to name the estate. The first time I visited it, I got out of the station and I said to this guy, I gave him the address. I said, do you know this estate? So he said, oh, you mean Social City?
1: Social City.
26: No, I'm telling you.
1: That's what it, yeah.
26: When I went there, it was a big estate. It's well known, so I can't say anything. Mm. This was about 14 years ago. When I walked around and meeting the residents, I went in one guy's place where he had a 60-inch telly.
1: Yeah.
26: Something that I would never have in my life. The one good thing about it was everybody was always in.
1: Well, of course they were.
26: Work.
1: I mean, Robert, but this is the thing we have. We created that class. As you say, they think they're above working. You're quite right. You've nailed it. Robert, thank you for your call. I've got to move on. I want to take a very quick call from Kelly, who's in Cumbria. Kelly, what do you want to talk about, my darling?
3: Hiya. It was just a quick one today. Just to say that if Andy Burnham doesn't know who Danny Dyer is, he's not as in touch with the working class as he thinks he is.
1: Oh, now this is, we played the clip yesterday where Danny Dyer was going, who's Andy Burnham is, and, you know, in lots of very, very naughty language. And then Andy Burnham was asked, the thing is, the clip that's been put out apparently isn't the full clip. He was making a joke about, was he, I can't remember, Danny Dyer's boyfriend, I don't know, her husband, plays for a football team, I think, and he asked something about that. He was making a joke. He did know who he was.
3: Okay.
1: No, exactly. But you're right. My first thought was, how would he not know who Danny Dyer is? But no, it was a joke. But again, you know, the media that put it out didn't get the joke themselves. That's why they clipped it wrong, in a very dishonest way. But just finally, what do you think he should? What do you think Donald Trump should ask him about?
3: Ooh.
1: Danny Dyer.
3: So many things. Yeah.
1: That would be funny.
3: There's a long list of things that you could ask him about. The whole world's gone mad at the moment.
1: Absolutely. Kelly, thank you for that. 11:36 is time. We're going to take a quick break. And we're going to be talking to a former Pentagon official about how he thinks that meeting is going to go. And why are we helping defend Saudi Arabia? And why with only one jet? This is Talk.
8: The new school of

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1: It's me, again, to remind you that tonight's Euro Millions jackpot is £32 million.
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3: 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Euro Millions from the National Lottery. 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
10: Good morning. Welcome back to the show. 11:39 is the time. This is Talk. I'm Julia Hartley Brewer. Let's talk right now about Andy Burnham meeting with Donald Trump today. They got a half-hour meeting on the sidelines of the United Nations General Assembly, where both men, among other leaders of countries, are going to be giving speeches, largely to completely and utterly empty rooms, people who don't want to hear. But how do we think that meeting will go, and how significant is it? Well, let's talk to Rear Admiral Mike Hewitt. He's a former Pentagon official and former US naval officer. A very good morning to you, sir.
11: Good morning. Thank you.
10: Thank you for joining us. Look, this meeting is obviously much more significant for us, for Andy Burnham and Number 10, than it is for the White House and for the Americans. But how significant is it and that it goes well?
11: Well, I think it has a great opportunity to go well. And I think the prime minister has kind of set the stage for being pragmatic, looking for common ground with the president. And this is not where you want to supposedly pick a fight with President Trump. Despite what much of the UK media has covered, he's really going into the UN General Assembly with a great deal of strength right now. He's meeting with the GCC. He's meeting with a lot of world leaders. I think there's a tremendous amount of common ground that the prime minister can find with the president around energy, around AI, around the importance of a NATO alliance and the force posture. Really go at this from a position of both what's important for the UK, but also what's important for our relationship, our bilateral relationship. So I'm actually quite excited about the prime minister's ability to kind of find that personal rapport with the president going forward. And I think that's what he's going to do.
10: Yeah, I mean, and that's a really big issue for Donald Trump. And we know that so many former prime ministers have said how significant it is, how important it is with any other world leader to have that personal relationship so you can pick up the phone, so you can win their trust, you know, get the cut of each other's jib. I mean, our big fear, of course, is that Andy Burnham starts, you know, playing guitar like he did in Ukraine and trying to be a bit too touchy-feely. And Donald Trump won't be impressed. We also know that Donald Trump, you know, he was very, very nice to Keir Starmer at the beginning, wasn't he? I mean, it was all like, yeah, I like this guy. I like his wife. He's, you know, I can do business with this guy. But then he became really very, very critical of him over basic issues of policy, like not getting support in tackling Iran, not dropping net zero madness and other issues and dealing with immigration. These things, Donald Trump can sort of turn on a dime on these issues, can't he? So how much can Andy Burnham trust that if this meeting does go well, as we assume and hope it will, because it's in all of our national interests that it does, that it couldn't just change tomorrow?
11: Well, exactly right. I mean, the decisions by Prime Minister Starmer to not allow the U.S. to fly out of its own bases in support of the Iran campaign was a huge mistake, one that I think the president took very personal because it put American lives in stake in a conflict that was long overdue. And I think what the president's looking for from the prime minister is to say, look, we can't have the Iranians holding the Straits of Hormuz hostage. We can't allow the Houthis to continue to hold commerce hostage. I agree with you that Iran cannot have a nuclear program. Now, let's talk about how we settle this in the Middle East. Let's also talk about AI. I think the prime minister has a great vision of the importance of AI, but don't fall into the trap of believing it's villainous, it's going to ruin jobs. Think about sovereignty.

0: I think the term that the prime minister should stick with is energy sovereignty, AI sovereignty, and then the special relationship. Although I know oftentimes people don't believe it to be as strong as it has been in the past, I absolutely believe it can be. And what you don't hear about in the media is all the great military to military innovation that continues to happen between the UK and the US. And I think ultimately what the president's looking for from the UK is not lower yourself to the other NATO nations, but become that reliable partner, that partner that says, yeah, we're going to work very closely together on solving the Iran problem, on the force posture for NATO. And I think that's what the president's looking for, is the UK to be the UK
1: Well, I mean, this
0: more.
1: is the thing. I mean, there is just that. Look, there is the language link, of course, the cultural links. We've got the Five Eyes, the sharing of intelligence. It is very different from the relationship the Americans have with other European nations, and also a one-on-one relationship separate from the EU relationship. However, look, you and I both know. I mean, obviously, the Iran issue is a massive, big issue right now. That's impacting again, and it's impacting Britain's economy more than it's probably impacting the American economy because of our insane energy policy here. But we've also got the issue of Ukraine, and we know that's going to be sort of top of the agenda for Andy Burnham, because we've got ongoing issues of Russian incursions with drones and you know, basically sort of, you know, sort of semi-warfare going on in lots of European nations, particularly the Baltic states, and real concern in Europe that Russia is testing NATO and testing our ability, our willingness to fight back. And that we are failing, and that without America to step in, because, and quite all credit on Donald Trump, for he'd called it out in 2016, 2017, and he's been calling out ever since, European members are not spending enough money on their defences, and I don't see why America should have to fund our defence if we're not going to. However, the fear is that Donald Trump, should there be an incursion, should there be a need for the NATO alliance to actually act in concert together against Russia, that Donald Trump will say, not my problem, I'm busy elsewhere. That is still the number one concern for European leaders in terms of our defense.
0: The fact that the president in his first administration got the NATO nations to agree to go to 5% GDP for its spending was foreshadowing in some way that we knew we were going to have this problem with Putin. Trump understands Putin. He also knows he's got to deal with him. But he also knows that any deal that Putin signs, he will violate it before the deal's even signed. So he's working with a very complex situation right now. And so defense spending by NATO, by the US, on protecting Ukraine is something he will support, but he needs to see the allies doing the same thing. So we've got
1: But hold on a minute. But Donald Trump could give far more support. He's not even giving any aid to Ukraine anymore. He's just allowing the Americans to buy the military hardware to give to the Ukrainians. Donald Trump could end this war within a few weeks if he wanted to.
0: Well, I don't think it's that easy. I mean, you have to understand
1: An
0: that.
1: American security guarantee wouldn't end the willingness, like, right, we're going to give you everything you need to fight the Russians. You think that wouldn't very quickly bring
0: No,
1: about the end of the
0: I
1: war?
0: think it's much more complex than that. And so if you think about what does a peace deal look like, and we were just recently talking about a peace deal as our folks met with Putin and met with Zelensky. It's still about territory. About 20% of Ukraine's territory is occupied by the Russians. What does a peace deal and a security guarantee really look like? Because as I said before, Putin will violate it. And then what is the best interest of Ukraine going forward? Is it to join NATO? Is it to be part of the EU? What is the solution? These are complex issues that you can't solve on the back of just a kinetic fight. And so what the president's trying to look for is set the conditions for a real peace deal. He needs the UK to be standing shoulder to shoulder with him in that conversation.
1: Okay, really good to talk to you. Thank you so much, Rear Admiral Mike Hewitt, former Pentagon official, former US Navy officer as well. Tom Slater, I mean, look, these big issues, I mean, again, Britain, Andy Burnham in particular, might want to, you know, just avoid, you were saying in the last hour, you know, Andy Burnham was concentrate on domestic affairs, not like never hear Keir. But you can't, because international affairs massively impinge on domestic decisions and costs.
2: Absolutely. And I think we've been reminded of that by the kinds of conflicts that we've had in recent years. I think whilst wars and conflict will always have a knock-on effect on the global economy or global geopolitics to a certain extent, when you have something like Ukraine and the way in which that precipitated soaring energy prices, and when we've seen that repeated to a degree with the Iran war, you see very clearly how all of these things are connected. This is war is not something that goes on over there in the same way that it used to, I suppose.
1: No,
2: maybe Andy Burnham is one of the many people who are having to learn that the hard way.
1: I find it alarming you become Prime Minister of this country and not be able to know that. And his only commentary on foreign affairs was that ridiculous interview with the Chris Fairlsman, a former footballer, Gary Lineker, when he did his Palestine shtick. Absolutely fascinating, by the way, to hear defence ministers talking about our need to stand by our long-time allies like Saudi Arabia. Oh, is it? Oh, is it important to stand by your long-time allies? I mean, there's no comparison between what Israel has been doing in the West Bank, which apparently is the reason for our sanctions on West Bank settlements businesses, which is basically against Israel, with how Saudi treats its own citizens and civilians in Yemen. I mean, it's quite extraordinary. But we're sticking by Saudi. Yeah, no Jews. No Jews involved, so you haven't got anyone in your lefty side to appease. We see you, Andy. We see you. 11:48 is the time. Up next, we're going to be talking about Welfare Britain. 1 in 5 working-age adults now receiving universal credit. The vast majority of those are not working. We'll talk to the Taxpayers Alliance about that. I wonder what their thoughts are. This is Talk.
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17: Queues in Suffolk on the westbound A14. Now, it's currently closed from the Sugar Beet roundabout junction 43 through to 42 at the Westleigh interchange. A collision there, the queue back before junction 44. Collision on the M4 westbound is just before junction 10 for Wokingham and Bracknell. Lane 104 is combed off. It's slow. A similar tale on the anti-clockwise M25. Lane 103 is combed off at junction 12 for the M3. A collision there, the queue back towards Junction 13.
3: Turn on, tune in, speak out. A double dose of reality across the UK, the home of common sense. This is Talk.
1: Good morning, welcome back. 11:52 is the time, and thank you very much for joining us here on Talk. Let's talk about Welfare Britain with William Yarwood. He's the campaigns director at the Taxpayers Alliance and joins us now to talk about the extraordinary stat. Why are we even surprised by these things anymore? 1 in 5 working age adults are now claiming universal credit, according to official stats. William, I mean, I'm surprised it's not 4 out of 5. Eventually it will be. We'll all be doing it, won't we?
18: Morning, Julia. Thanks for having me on the show. And yeah, these are not surprising. I mean, overall stats show that 7.3 million working age adults across England and Wales are claiming universal credit as of May 2026, which includes, Julia, 3.3 million people under the age of 40, which, as I'm sure you know, that is working age people. Yeah. And one thing that's also interesting about these stats, Julia, is they're concentrated in some areas. So at least 30% of the working age population in 15 council areas are receiving universal credit, including Blackpool and Middlesbrough, while 54 local areas had a quarter of their working age population on universal credit. So when someone talks about welfare reform, when people talk about Benefits Britain, these stats are clear. It shows that this number is going up and up and up. And actually, this is putting more and more pressure on taxpayers and the public finances, meaning more money inevitably has to go to welfare.
1: And again, you know, you're in your 20s and 30s, what are the odds you've got some massively debilitating, you know, long-standing back problem or, you know, emphysema, you can't work? I mean, for goodness sake. And we've been doing lots about the stats about the number of people on claiming PIP, you know, disability and sickness benefits, but this is universal credit. I mean, you can also get, you know, PIP on top of that. But the extraordinary thing is, whenever I write about this, people go, you know, this is a means-tested benefit for people who are working. Doesn't mean people aren't working. Yeah, actually it does. Two-thirds of people, these are official stats. I don't know why these people, they claim to feel so strongly about this and know so much, but apparently completely incapable of reading any basic documents from the government. Well, two-thirds of people who claim universal credit don't work at all. And of the one-third who do work, most of those don't work full-time. And by the way, the stats include someone working 30 hours full-time. And by the way, you know I present a three-hour show. I don't just rock up at 10 o'clock, people. But this is an extraordinary thing. 13 grand a year is the average amount that people are able to claim. Now, it also entitles you to a load of other things, isn't it? If you're on universal credit, you also can get your housing benefit. You're going to get this, you can get that credit, this credit. A discount on your council tax. You name it. Before you know it, I mean, it's not worth people's while even going to work at that point. So no wonder they make that choice. It's a rational choice not to bother working if you give the option not to.
18: Yeah, the incentives are always important and you should always follow the money in these cases. I'm really glad you mentioned the universal credit statistics in relation to employment, because when people talk about universal credit being an in-work benefit, the majority of people claiming universal credit are not in work. And like you said, the people that are claiming are doing mostly part-time work. And because if they did a full-time job, they'd probably be earning less than they were if they were claiming doing part-time work and then claiming universal credit. But this speaks to something deeper, doesn't it, Julie? It speaks to a low-growth, high-tax economy, which puts regulations and burdens on businesses who are unable to hire working age people, especially young people. I mean, for crying out loud, 1.3 million of these people, of the 7.3 million, are in their 20s, Julia. Yeah. How on earth is that moral? How on earth is that good for the economy? And how
1: I want to know. I want to know where the parents are. I'm telling you, if my kid wasn't working in their 20s, I'd have something to say about it and there would be a lot of bad words involved. I would be ashamed. I would be ashamed of my child not working. And I get fed up. And it's different. OK, it's in London. There are plenty of people unemployed in London. There are jobs available on every street corner in London. If people can get off a plane at Luton or get off a boat or get off a dinghy and abscond in Folkestone and get a job, I'm pretty sure those young people can. And again, we had a call a little bit earlier and I think he absolutely nailed it, Robert. He said, we've got a class of wealth where people think they're above working. They think they're above working. I came out of Oxford University with a degree. I ended up doing loads of, you know, really basic, low-skilled work. I was never too proud to do any job that was, you know, legal and above board.
18: Yeah, precisely. You know, no one's above cleaning toilets.
1: No, I did that. What are the jobs I did? Not a pleasant job, but it's better than no job.
18: Yeah, precisely. But I mean, one thing I will say is that I think that this Labour government and indeed the last Conservative government to some extent has created lots of barriers to entry for young people in relation to work. Well, obviously, you've mentioned a lot of job opportunities out there. A lot of them, for some reason, require some level of experience. You also take into the account of mass immigration, which we've had over the last 20 or so years, crowding out the lower end of the job market. And then, of course, you put things like the Employer's National Insurance hike on top of businesses, the Employment Rights Act, and even things like the hike in the minimum wage, which people people think that's a fantastically good thing, but it prices so many young people, so many young people out of getting that first hospitality job, that first job pushing the broom, so to speak.
1: Because why would you hire the 18-year-old at the same price you could have a 25-year-old? It is poor. Times Against, someone will ask him also about this, these analysis, which is interesting. It's in the Mail today, showing that basically young people in some of England's most affluent areas are increasingly claiming disability benefits for ADHD and autism. So claims are rising and ballooning massively, but particularly in wealthy neighbourhoods. Normally, you'd expect to see these things related to deprivation. But in places like, you know, Surrey and Bracknell Forest, around 1 in 20 young people now getting personal independence payments, PIPs, intended to help with the extra costs of living with a disability. A lot of these, again, I'm not quite sure why having ADHD means you have extra costs. But what is this down to? Is it just that it's, you know, it's the middle classes who can afford to fast track and the system and pay for a private diagnosis? Is it, I mean, parents at my, you know, lot of my daughter's school and loads of the other schools I know in the area, rich parents who basically game the system by getting their kids a diagnosis so they get an extra hour in their exams. It's called cheating, last time I looked. Is that what's going on?
18: Yeah, I think it's a combination of a few of those things, Julia. I think it is obviously sharp elbowed, you know, predominantly mothers, I will say, sharp elbowed mothers.
1: It is.
18: To get their darlings an extra hour in an exam. But yeah, the GP point and the point is important because actually GPs very recently, I think literally just yesterday, and they've said this before, have said that ADHD is overdiagnosed in young people.
1: Ta-da.
18: And yet for some reason, even though GPs are saying it's overdiagnosed, these sick notes and these other things keep being handed out and people get more access to stuff. It's simply unfair on taxpayers, and if the government actually wanted to do something about the soaring welfare bill, they should be looking at this first.
1: 100%. William Yarwood, Campaigns Director at Taxpayers Alliance, thank you as always. Tom Slater, a quick word from you.
2: It's just what a mess.
1: It just makes you kind of deflated, doesn't it?
2: It does. We'll look back and wonder how we ever allowed this to run to the point that it has, not just because of the expense, but because of the sort of social cost of it. And just the fact that this will probably have a generational impact as well. A whole generation of young people who have been encouraged to think of themselves as ill, who've been encouraged to sign themselves.
1: Won't form relationships, won't get a job, will be terrible parents, by the way, because they won't have any get up and go and won't teach. No, it's an absolute disaster. It's all right. When we're at war with Russia, that will focus everyone's minds. You think I'm joking? I'm not. I'm really not joking about that anymore. That is what we're going to need, unfortunately. Love to hear your thoughts. 0344-499-1000. Very excitingly, next up, we're going to be talking to the Conservative candidate, well, hopes to be Conservative candidate for the Mayor of London, Sir James Cleverly. This is Talk.
3: Talk. News. 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On the hour. Headlines.
19: Good afternoon. Andy Burnham said the UK needs to be clearer about what he calls outside forces seeking to manipulate British politics. He's been speaking to reporters on the way to New York, where he will meet Donald Trump this afternoon. The Prime Minister's also announced RAF help for the Saudis to help them defend a waterway against the Iran-backed Houthis. The Defence Minister, Luke Pollard, told us it was right for Britain to help.
20: Protecting that waterway is a really important part of not only supporting our allies in the region, but also securing our own national security and the economic flow of both energy and goods that flows through the Red Sea.
19: Government net borrowing in August was $18.3 million, the second highest August on record after 2020. That's the amount the government spent minus the amount it got in through taxes. It's increased by 19% in a year, but is partly because of inflation. Piers Morgan's threatening legal action against Princess Diana's brother, claiming that he lies about him in his new book. Earl Spencer describes Morgan as surly, assuming he must have felt guilty about photos of Diana published in the Mirror. But Morgan says he wasn't editor when the specific photos were published. He's asked for an acknowledgement.
21: And I would like a donation to be made to the King's Trust for the damage that you've caused with your lie.
19: Earl Spencer's book is out today. Reform UK and the Conservatives are now neck and neck in weekly polling figures, both behind Labour. Nigel Farage's party dropped 2 points to 21%, and Kemi Badenoch's party increased slightly, according to the survey of 2,200 people. Ed Sheeran has been accused by Charlotte Church of choosing capitalism over doing the right thing. He recently removed a rapper from his US tour because they made Free Palestine declarations on stage. Sheeran's other support acts quit in solidarity with him, prompting him to say he's making mistakes. That's your latest on Talk.
3: Talk. News. 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On DAB+, on the app, on your mobile, and on your side. This is Talk. Formidable opponents flee. Julia Hartley Brewers, Talk Nation.
1: A very, very good afternoon to you. 2 minutes past midday is the time. This is Talk. We are the home of common sense. I'm Julia Hartley Brewer. Delighted to say that Tom Slater, editor of Spiked Online, is still with me. And you're still with me, hopefully listening on DAB Plus Radio or watching on YouTube. If you've missed anything from the show so far, do go to my YouTube page, The Julia Hartley Brewer Show. You'll find everything there. Lots more to talk about today in terms of what's happening in international affairs. And, of course, the loss of control of our border. We're going to talk about the Lib Dems voting to allow men to use women's toilets. I mean, you can call them trans women, but they are men. And also why most prisoners freed under the early release scheme, that's starting in just a week or so's time, will not be fitted with monitoring tags before the release next month. I mean, that seems like a good idea, doesn't it? We'll talk about all of that coming up. Love to hear your thoughts on any or all of that as well. Give us a call on 0344 499 1000. That's the number to get in touch. Right now, though, let's go straight to Westminster, where live on College Green is Sir James Cleverly, Conservative MP for Braintree. Also now, as you recently announced, running to be the Conservative candidate to be the next Mayor of London. A very good afternoon to you, Sir James.
0: Julia, good to talk to you today on this gorgeous, gorgeous sunny day.
1: You've chosen a very good day to be doing this, I have to say, no doubt at all. Thank you so much for joining us. I suppose, first of all, I must ask you about your decision to step down from the shadow cabinet. You know, you've been a senior cabinet minister in many senior roles, foreign secretary and the like, and then you were in the shadow cabinet, you ran for leader. Did you, running to be the candidate for the Conservatives for London Mayor, does this mean you've given up on your Tory party leadership ambition?
0: Yeah, I am completely focused on winning the candidacy to be our Mayor of London candidate, winning the nomination, and then ultimately winning the election. I've told the people of Braintree, a constituency I love, people who I really value, that I won't be seeking re-selection, so I won't be standing in Braintree again as an MP. I'm stood down from the shadow cabinet, so I am all in. This is my complete focus, because London deserves so much more than what it's currently getting from Sadiq Khan. I think he's been an incredibly underpowered mayor. I've described him previously as being asleep at the wheel. He doesn't have the passion for the job. And London really deserves someone who is completely committed to making it a city we can all be proud of again.
1: Well, he does seem to have a passion for the job on the count of he's on his third term. I mean, we don't know yet whether he's going to run. How do you fancy your chances against a sitting mayor who has won, you know, hands down three times if he does decide to run again?
0: Well, look, I don't know who the Labour candidate is going to be, and I'm not going to calibrate my campaign based on other people. What we have seen is that Andy Burnham, with his so-called Manchesterism agenda, is basically squeezing money out of hard-pressed Londoners. Londoners already have the highest property costs as a proportion of salary in the whole of the UK. He's trying to ramp up property taxes even higher. He has taken hundreds of millions of pounds out of the budgets of London councils to give to poorly run Labour councils in other parts of the country. He's squeezing London. And what have we seen from our Labour Mayor of London? Nothing. Zip. Silence. If he's not willing to fight on behalf of London, he frankly doesn't deserve the job. What I want to do.
1: I mean, look, we try not to be too London-centric on this station and on this show, but there's no doubt at all some of the key policies are going to be affecting people in the London area a lot more than others, including wealth taxes, including the mansion tax. We're supposed to be on so-called mansions over £2 million. Now there's talk about it coming down to maybe £1.5 million. Again, who decides what a home is valued? I mean, surely only when a home is sold does anyone actually know what someone's actually willing to pay for it. But some suggestions in the media today, that could be one in four homes in London. That is, I mean, given it's supposed to be a tax on the super wealthy, the idea that one quarter of people in, well, households in London are super wealthy will come as a surprise to a lot of people living in a very ordinary three-bedroom terrace house worrying about paying the mortgage next month.
0: Well, this is the point I'm making about London being squeezed financially by Andy Burnham. He has got a fundamentally anti-London agenda. Now, he might not understand that, but Londoners do. And look, I know in my constituency in Braintree, 1.5 million buys you a very large, very comfortable multi-bedroom house in the countryside with grounds, something that
1: sounds
0: people
1: lovely.
0: Would describe as a mansion. Yeah, but you know what? In many parts of London, 1.5 million will buy you maybe a two-bedroom, perhaps end of terrace or terraced house in one of the more expensive parts of London. It is certainly not a mansion. And people in London spend a much higher proportion of their salaries paying for their paying for their accommodation, paying for their homes, whether through a mortgage or rent, than any other part
1: of the country.
0: No Londoners are squeezed.
1: Okay.
0: Exactly. And look, and Burnham trying to squeeze even more money out of London is actually going to damage our ability to attract and retain young, talented people who have always been the lifeblood of this great city.
1: Let's also talk about stuff, and again, this is happening all over the country, not just in London, but it is, I think, a particular issue in London with a huge number of illegal arrivals in the South East. Migrant tent cities begging. Just general sort of illegal behaviour, illegal working, the row after row of shops on our high streets, which are just clearly dodgy shops selling, off the back of a lorry, cigarettes, employing illegal people, drugs, money laundering. You walk past, you know perfectly well that something is not quite right. What are you going to do about that if you become London mayor?
0: Well, one of the things that I've said is the authorities, for want of a better word, police officers, members of staff that work for Transport for London, enforcement, trading standards officials, these people whose job it is to make sure that everyone plays by the rules, they need to do their job. They need to make sure that people do play by the rules. They need to make sure that if you're a trading standards officer for a local council, you should be visiting these shops. We all know the shops that look very, very suspicious, and we should be checking them. The police
1: should be taking
0: action.
1: We're told that they are.
0: Transport for London people should be taking action. Well, they need to do more. And the point I would say as mayor is that I expect the authorities to do their job properly and to enforce the rules. And as mayor, I will back them when they do to make sure that they don't fall victims to pernicious aggressive legal action, which is completely designed to scare them off from doing their job. I will back them when they do their job, and I will hold them to account if they don't do their job.
1: Okay.
0: Because the signal that it sends when the rules are not enforced is toxic, and it has got to change.
1: Well, and we are seeing that in London. I think we're seeing it in a lot of other cities. Would you be willing to do what, sort of, say, Rudy Giuliani did in New York? And I lived in New York before and after that time, where the zero tolerance policing, the broken window shows, you just flood the streets and just stop all, you're jaywalking, urinating in the street, the jumping the ticket barrier, the littering, all of that stuff, the riding bikes on pavements, the people terrorising everyone with their electric scooters. Just an absolute blitz, the shoplifting, the stuff that we are all living with day to day that is blighting even the nicest neighbourhoods, and people have had enough. You'd be effectively, not just mayor, you'd be the Police and Crime Commissioner for London as well. You'd have the powers to direct policing, to direct the funding that you get from central government for policing. Would you think about prioritising that? Because I think Londoners would welcome that with open arms. I mean, especially as we saw that mobile phone thefts are off the scale in London. I think it's where the mobile phone theft capital of Europe. And then when the police had this mad idea of actually tracking down mobile thieves, they managed to massively cut the crime. I mean, who knew that doing policing would actually work? Would you be willing to put that sort of policy into place?
0: So I have had conversations like this with the police when I was Home Secretary. The point I made is that if you've been the victim of crime, being told that it is a low-level crime, that it's not a priority, is completely unacceptable. And as I say, what I expect is the police and Transport for London and the other parts of the state whose job it is to enforce the rules, I expect them to enforce the rules. Because when people feel they can just barge through the ticket barriers without there being any repercussions, their behaviour deteriorates.
1: Yeah.
0: And we have got to re-establish London as being a civil city, a city where people behave appropriately, reasonably, and I don't think it's asking too much for the people whose job it is to enforce the law, to enforce the law. And when people break the law, to deal with it. If someone has their shop stolen from, the police should take action.
1: But they don't.
0: Stolen mobile phones.
1: Would you be... I mean, you said you'd expect...
0: Under a Conservative mayor, under me, they absolutely would.
1: OK, and if they don't, do heads roll? Does Sir Mark Rowley's head roll? Do other senior assistant commissioners, do their heads roll? Are we actually going to start sacking people who don't do the job we pay them a lot of money to do?
0: Well, my first instinct is to get them to do the job rather than to threaten them if they don't. And I know, because I've seen it, I've done it. The police do respond when they know that they have got the backing of their political oversight. So I had a very direct conversation with the senior leadership of the Metropolitan Police, including Sir Mark, about these pro-Palestinian marches and how intimidating they were, how much unacceptable and criminal behaviour was going on in these marches. And I said to him, tell your officers to be more robust and I will back you, and by extension, I will back them when they take firmer action.
1: Okay.
0: And what did we see? We saw the police taking firm action. So they know that if the politicians have got their backs, they will do their job properly. And I've always said, I will back you if you do your job, and I will hold you to account if you do not.
1: Okay. Let's talk about, you mentioned him, as a former Home Secretary. What did you make of the news that we've got yet another security breach in terms of migrant dinghies? Not that the ones who are tracked down by the Navy or the RNLI or the Border Force aren't a security breach, but seven men arriving at Folkestone, some absconding before the authorities got to them. I would say, at least we're not having to pay for their houses and multiple occupancy. What difference does it make? They'd be wandering the streets either way. But how concerned are you by the number of boats that are arriving, and indeed boats arriving with people who aren't even being taken in by the authorities?
0: Well, we have got to recognise that people arriving illegally in the UK are a risk. And they're a risk for a number of reasons. Firstly, when people put themselves into the hands of criminal gangs, they often owe money or worse to those criminal gangs. And the thing about those smuggling gangs, they are evil, manipulative people, and they will push those migrants over whom they have a huge amount of control towards other criminal activities. We know that happens. We also know that regimes that are trying to undermine our way of life and trying to damage this country will also use illegal migration as a method to create problems for the host nation. We know this to be true, which is why tackling illegal migration is incredibly important. No one's pretending it's easy. I know that it's not easy.
1: It is easy,
0: but the Labour government took their eye off... Sorry?
1: It is easy. No, it is. I mean, it is easy. Don't allow people to stay, or you imprison them, you detain them. If people are detained once they're found, when they're found, there's not going to be an incentive to come. I mean, it is easy.
0: No, Julia, look, I know. No, the headline's easy, but I don't want to get into a big protracted debate about logistics.
1: But what is but not
0: terms
1: easy
0: of,
1: about
0: in terms
1: that?
0: Of where would they be detained? Who would guard them as detainees?
1: Who would guard them as detainees? Okay. You employ people. It would be damn sight cheaper than putting them in hotels or houses of multiple occupancy or former RAF barracks where they can wander in.
0: I don't know why politicians think this isn't easy.
1: Put me in charge. I'll have that sorted in 2 weeks.
0: Because I've... Julia... Talk it, look, and you know me, and we have debated privately and on your show many, many times in the past. You know, I have no doubt how strongly I feel about this. If it were easy, we would have solved this. There was no lack of will, but it is not easy.
1: There was a lack of will.
0: Sorry, Julia, that's nonsense. This was the defining feature of the last general election. Do you honestly think I or anyone else going into that general election said, you know what, we're going to lose this general election because of this issue of illegal migration, and frankly, we don't care? Of course that is
1: nonsense. We would have left the ECHR. We would have done what the Australians did. We would have had these people. They never actually reach our shores. If they reach our shores, they are detained. The idea that this is not possible.
0: We're not going to... I didn't say it was not possible. I said it's not easy. It's not easy. And it doesn't help, genuinely, it doesn't help in the debate when people say, oh, it's really easy, all you have to do is lock them all up, without saying, where are you going to lock them up? Who is going to build the cells?
1: We don't have enough. You employ people.
0: No, but Julia, we know that there are... We know that there is a shortage of prison places, and to suggest that suddenly we can
1: detention
0: create
1: camps,
0: at short notice...
1: And we employ people to keep them in those detention camps. I don't know what's not complicated about that. I'm absolutely at a loss as to why that is controversial or complicated to do, and it's a damn sight.
0: I'm not saying it's controversial. Okay, who's going to be employed by these people? The point is, it is not easy. And when people, and you know I respect you, but when you and other politicians say, oh, it's really easy, all you have to do is this. These are people who have not had to deal with the practicalities of delivering public policy. Okay. But the broad point is, the Labour Party did less than we were doing. They took the Rwanda scheme and they binned it.
1: Okay.
0: They waved people through the immigration process, and then they wondered why the problem got worse.
1: Okay.
0: That's my frustration.
1: All right. They took
0: a difficult situation and made it worse.
1: I know you've got another interview to get to. Can I get one last question? I just want to ask you, how do you think the meeting's going to go today between Donald Trump and Andy Burnham? And as a former foreign secretary, how significant is that relationship?
0: Oh, I think it's going to go badly. Andy Burnham has basically tried to get some short-term popularity by having a go at President Trump. And that might be fun in the short term, but ultimately our relationship with the United States of America is incredibly important. And we know that President Trump takes this kind of criticism personally. And so Andy Burnham's showboating is going to have a detrimental impact on the UK-America relationship. And that's not good news for us. Now, I'm not saying you have to agree with Donald Trump on everything. And Kemi and I and others in the Conservative Party have criticised the president when he said things which are demonstrably untrue about our country. But picking rows with him just for clicks and likes on social media actually has a real-life negative impact.
1: I mean, he did say, yes, any politician who... it was only 2021 as well, it's not that long ago. Any politician who gave Trump the time of day should be ashamed. Very interesting. We'll see how that goes down. Sir James Cleverly, thank you for joining us. From a very beautiful and lovely and sunny and warm College Green, but also a very noisy one. There's a lot of building work going on there. Tory MP for Braintree, he's also former Home Secretary, Foreign Secretary, as you heard, and is running to be, not yet, the Conservative candidate to be Mayor of London. That election, not till 2028. Thomas Ayto, I mean, you covered a lot of ground there. You got a bit, I mean, we're old muckers, but got a little bit cross with me. Do you think that it is in any way complicated to deal with this migrant issue if there is a will? Because I don't really think it is.
2: I think it does come down to political will. And whilst I appreciate that to those who have been inside the system trying to use the levers of power, to those of us outside of it wondering why those levers aren't producing the desired results, it can be a little bit frustrating. At the same time, I think a lot of this does come down to political will. That's the political will to push through the policy. That's also the political will to do things like leave the ECHR when it becomes clear that the courts have become an impediment to your preferred
1: policy. But by the way, plenty of other European nations who are also in the ECHR have apparently not found this an impediment for some of their policies.
2: Well, this is the other thing. The idea that nothing can be done, or at least things can be done, but it's actually quite tricky and one has to be a lot more patient, would make a lot more sense if there weren't other examples. If you couldn't look at the way in which Australia stopped the boats a decade ago, if you looked at the way in which just a few years ago Donald Trump managed to close the southern border because he kind of realised, as many people on the left or in the centre of politics over there failed to realise, that it is a physical border.
1: I actually heard someone in the media, over this, a politician over the weekend say, but of course, you know, policing a land border is much easier than policing a sea border. It's like, is it?
2: Surrounded by water.
1: I mean, is it really? I mean, it's just utterly extraordinary.
2: Well, at least they've moved on from this idea, which is that you can't stop it. I mean, that was almost the argument for years and years and years, yep, and years, wasn't it? Was that immigration at this level is going to happen.
1: Yeah,
2: all we
1: can
2: do is
1: do?
2: Really adapt to it. I think what we've seen with how politics has shifted, because voters are not willing to put up with that, is that it is possible. You've got to do it the right way. You can't just, you know, you can't just wish it into being.
1: But again, I mean, there's the thing. It's like, you know, easy, simple. I suppose those are different things. But it's like, you know, the idea that you can't just build detention camps and put people in detention camps and because you don't know who they are and they've arrived in the country legally, and they can be freed. And the human rights lawyers can say what they want. They can be freed at any time. You just have to get on a plane to go somewhere else, but you're not going to be allowed out into the British community. I'm sorry. And even if there were legal threats on that, so what? I mean, we've already established that an awful lot of political parties in this country don't think they should obey the law, like the Supreme Court ruling on what a woman is. I mean, they don't all pick and choose.
2: Of course.
1: I just find it absolutely... It's like myself, the idea that, you know, saying, you know, to James Cleverly about, you know, tackling, you know, sort of say, you know, this, you know, apologies, trying not to sneeze, excuse me. very difficult to concentrate when you're trying not to sneeze. So sorry, antisocial behaviour and low level, but still, I think it's high level criminality when people are shoplifting and the like. But the idea that you couldn't deal with this if you just went around and arrested and prosecuted and imprisoned the people who were committing these crimes.
2: It's about changing the incentives. Of course, you will never reduce any form of crime to zero, but you know, reducing it by 90%.
1: If I didn't see a young man jump over the barriers or push through the barriers on my tube every day, I would find it less discouraging when I pay a fortune for my tube fare every day.
2: The jumping tube barriers is a great example of this. Has it always happened? Yes. Has it ever happened at this rate? Absolutely not. Anyone who has lived in London for longer than 5 minutes will have recognised that as a fact. And so this kind of computer says, no, we haven't got the resources sort of approach to it, just doesn't make sense.
1: It's when the staff are just sitting there on their phone looking at it.
2: Yeah.
1: They're not, they're actually, it's not like they don't do it. They don't tackle them. They're not allowed to.
2: And this thing, the vast majority of people, whether they're hopping over a barrier or even, you know, breaking into a country, the ones who are kind of really hardened would do it under any circumstances, really intend ill and harm, are a relatively small proportion.
1: Yeah.
2: The reason that you have such a, you know, proliferation of a certain problem like this is because more and more people have realised...
1: To see them. Why am I buying a ticket?
2: I can do that.
1: Why am I paying for my goods in the shop?
2: You know, I'm not going to be punished for
1: why
2: this.
1: Why am I stopping at a red light?
2: Like, even shouting at them is a greater disincentive than they would
1: get. I do.
2: Now.
1: Oh, no, so I follow people down the platform. Oh, no, I follow people along the street. I'm just literally, like, I film them. I'm just like, no, when Generic did it, I'm like, been doing that for years. I absolutely does my head in. 12:24 is time. Love to hear your thoughts on anything and everything we're talking about. Give us a call, 0344-499-1000. I certainly got at least one call. Someone very much wants to react to what James Cleverly's got to say. This is Talk.
3: 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Julia Hartley Brewer on Talk.
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6: There's a queue in Bedfordshire on the M1 heading northbound just after Junction 12 for Flitwick. A lane is combed off. It's a collision there causing the queues. A similar tale on the M25. So anti-clockwise at Junction 12 for the M3. Lane 103 is combed off. A lane closed too on the on-slip as it joins there. A collision causing queues back to 13 at Staines. And westbound M4 before 10 for Woking and Bracknell. Lane 104 is combed off. A collision there causing queues.
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3: This is Talk. Converting negative agitation into positive conversation across the nation. Hear it. See it. This is Talk.
1: This is Talk. Welcome back. 12:28 is the time. And off the back of that conversation with James Cleverly, who wants to be the Tory candidate for London Mayor, Tarquin is in London and wants to have his say. Tarquin, what's your reaction to what you had to tell us?
8: Julie, how long have I got, my love? Please, I can't believe what a condescending piece of work that man was to you. How dare he talk to you like that? Oh, that's
1: he wasn't being rude to me.
8: Yes, he bloody was. When you said you should have the job, I've got your back, love. You take that bloody job and we'd have it sorted in a heartbeat, wouldn't we?
1: I just find it utterly bewildering that people think that if you actually enforce the law, that it's going to be hard to do. I even if it costs a load to do that, it's still cheaper than A, crime, or B, supporting, you know, tens and thousands, I mean, 200,000 illegal migrants currently in the country. I just refuse to accept. I mean, even if it does cost more, I don't care. I'll pay more taxes to fund it.
8: Exactly. I'm sure we could shuffle the budgets around because that's what the British people want, after all, isn't it? They're crying from the rooftops for this. Now, Cleverly, don't know much about the guy. I mean, obviously heard his name. James Dummerly, more like, or Crekinally. I don't know what his real name is. But anyway.
1: No, come on. No. He's a guest on my show. We're actually very good friends. I've got no... I mean, you don't have to agree with someone identically on their politics to be friendly. I mean, you don't have to insult him.
8: Oh, well, I do, because he's peddling the old... They had 14 years to get it right, and now he's trying to claim, oh, we'll get it right now. He's going to that job because he knows he's toast in Braintree, that man. He's no way he's going to win that. That's going to either reform or restore that one for sure. So he knows he's finished there. And obviously to go for London Mayor, he's got 2 or 3 years until the next election to piddle around. I mean, the guy's a complete waste of space. All the Tories are. They will never get back in again. So they're wasting their time. Anything that care, what's her name? The new lady does.
1: Timmy Baker.
8: Yeah, she's right. Not going to do any good at all.
1: Tarquin has spoken. Not a fan, I think we can safely say. Is that a fair description?
8: I'm sorry.
1: I think so. Tarquin, thank you for that. Martin is in Exeter. Martin, you want to talk about, you know, basically the entire welfare class, 1 in 5 working age people currently living on a universal credit.
9: Yeah, I think we're at the stage now where we have to say that if you are out of work and on benefits, your permission to vote is suspended. Now, I tell you why that works, because the politicians will then stop importing people. It will cause those that care about it to go back to work. It's not a Captain Angry thing. It's a sensible proposal.
1: I don't think that would incentivise people to bother to get up on a Monday morning for work. I think most people don't even think about voting. We're only down to about 60, 65, 70% in general elections anyway. And I think we know who the people are who aren't voting. Also, although that was the vote for ordinary working man, was it no vote, no taxation without representation? But I also don't think that the people who are on benefits shouldn't get a vote. I want everyone to get a vote. I just think that people should vote for the good of the country, not just for their own personal pocket and getting freebies.
9: Yes, but the politicians now are at a situation. Weren't there some stats this week saying that a certain number of Labour boroughs Their majority.
1: Oh, Labour seats. Oh, more than half of Labour MPs have more people on benefits than their majority. Yeah.
9: So in effect, the Labour government, as an example, or any government, in fact, cannot do anything about welfare because they won't get elected.
1: Well, they can. They just won't. They'll choose not to. They'll be moral cowards on it. No, I mean, I understand your reasoning. I would make voting compulsory rather than take it away from people. I just wouldn't, apart from children under 18s and Commonwealth citizens and anyone from the EU, because I just think that old-fashioned, maybe only British citizens should be voting. Martin, thank you for that. Tom Slater, just a quick thought on that. What do you make of what Martin had to say?
2: Well, I think on the sort of voting questions where we ended up, is that sense of like buy-in, because in so many different ways, people, whether it's in terms of the benefit system, whether it's in terms of actually people being motivated to vote, like, we've got the calculation wrong in terms of what people are adding in rather than what people are actually taking out. And so you do wonder what is going to happen, really. Like, are we kind of on a sort of cruise control, kind of autopilot towards people becoming much more disengaged from politics, but at the same time becoming much more reliant on sort of state services? Yeah. Like, that's a really,
1: I don't want to vote,
2: but
1: I want everyone to pay for me.
2: Yeah.
1: Yeah, it's bizarre. Coming up to 12:33, we're going to take a very quick break. Then we're going to be talking about the Lib Dems yesterday, with support of their party leader, Sir Ed Davey, voting in favour of allowing men to use women's toilets because they want to be more inclusive. I think the whole point of women's toilets is they don't include men. But I'm old-fashioned like that. We'll talk to a guest about that up next. This is Talk.
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1: Good afternoon. Welcome back to the show. 12:35 is the time. Coming up, we're going to be talking to former Met Police Officer Peter Blexley about why all these prisoners who are going to be released in tranches from October, November, December onwards, or these early release of some actually very serious criminals onto our streets, why most of them will not be tagged before leaving prison, even though weren't we told that they weren't going to be freed, they were going to be still, you know, tagged and monitored. Apparently not the case at all. This whole policy is falling about its ears, isn't it? But first up, let's talk about, well, the latest madness at Lib Dem party conference. Yesterday, in a vote supported by the party leader, Sir Ed Davey, he spoke to in advance on the radio yesterday saying he would be supporting this measure. The Lib Dems voted in favour, well, the headline says, of letting trans women use female lavatories. That's not the case. They voted in favour of men being allowed to use the women's loos. The argument is they want their single-sex spaces to be more inclusive at their annual conference, they said, in Brighton. And Sir Ed Davey has criticised, along with other Lib Dems, the Supreme Court ruling in April last year, not even this year, last year, and the advice we've had, the guidance from the Equality and Human Rights Commission, saying it's all a bit confusing. He said, talking to businesses, they don't think it's clear enough or helpful enough. We've been working out how to make sure it's implemented properly. I've been waiting for this guidance. It's taking a long time. There's nothing confusing about this. If you're a man, it's because you're biologically a man, you're allowed in the men's toilets or any mixed cubicles. If you're a woman, you're allowed in the women's toilets or any mixed, you know, like the disabled loo or whatever. But basically, it's very, very clear. I mean, there's literally nothing confusing about it, and there was nothing confusing about it for all the many years before this madness arose. Now, strangely, couldn't find a single Liberal Democrat who'd be willing to come on the show to discuss this. I wonder why. If you can't back up your ideas debating with somebody, maybe your ideas aren't very good, eh? Someone who very gallantly did step into the brief, though, is Andrew Both. He's a Conservative London Assembly member, and we very much appreciate you joining us, Andrew. Thank you.
0: Nice to talk again, Julia.
1: And you. You do, though, think that the Lib Dem vote was the right vote. You would support that yourself, wouldn't you?
0: Oh, I wasn't there. I don't know the exact detail of the motion, but I think they called

0: Absolutely have. Yeah, I mean, you get some trans people on your program,
1: We've had
0: Julia.
1: plenty of trans people on my
0: Have a
1: program.
0: conversation with them
1: I've had
0: about
1: plenty of
0: their daily
1: conversations.
0: lives,
1: I've
0: have
1: had
0: their
1: plenty
0: daily
1: of trans
0: lives,
1: guests, and I've had plenty of
0: and
1: conversations with them on and off air.
0: they have used the toilets that's appropriate to their gender but without incident. And what's the problem with that? I
1: Well,
0: don't know
1: first,
0: why people get so upset
1: okay, Andrew,
0: about it.
1: okay, so here, well, you know, people, mostly women, funnily that, isn't it? The point is, we haven't had
0: Women are
1: single,
0: people.
1: we haven't, Andrew, we haven't had single-sexed women's toilets and things for a very long time, actually. It's a few decades,
0: No.
1: not centuries. Women wanted single-sex spaces so they could protect their own privacy, their dignity, and their safety. Because in a confined area, when you are undressed, when you are vulnerable, not wanting to have men there. Because the almost overwhelming number of people who commit sexual assault are men, and the overwhelmed victims are women, which is why women and girls don't want men in their cubicles. You say there's it's been happening for a long time, also, you know, without anyone noticing. Now, the reality
0: Dibney,
1: is,
0: but
1: it wasn't happening for a long time. There were very, very few people who identified as trans, and very few of them used the wrong toilets, and women didn't feel they could speak up. Women feel they can now. They know the law is on their side.
0: yeah. Well, the law is the same as the law was before. It's
1: Which is
0: just
1: that men can't
0: being
1: use women's
0: reinforced,
1: toilets.
0: which is. Would you get me? Let me get a word in edgeways. It's like talking to Sadiq Khan with you. If you, the law is very clear. And as far as I know, women's toilets, I don't go into many, but women's toilets are
1: Any?
0: cubicles, aren't they? They are cubicles, aren't they? And there is privacy in women's toilets. Is there not?
1: There is
0: Is there
1: privacy in
0: not?
1: women's toilets, apart from the fact, of course, that we've had numerous incidents of men going into women's toilets. The cubicles are usually not floor to ceiling, completely sealed in, where men have used
0: Well,
1: their
0: you,
1: phones and have peeping Toms
0: well.
1: on. And even that, when a woman or a girl comes out of a bathroom cubicle not wanting to be
0: And
1: confronted with a 6-foot man, come back to the.
0: yes, absolutely. And similarly, women who are in women's toilets probably want.
1: Can we talk about we've had to edit that out because we don't have language like that
0: Well,
1: on the
0: that's
1: show,
0: fine.
1: Andrew. Thank you very much. Women want to be in a toilet with other women, and men, I would say, largely would prefer to be in a toilet with other men and not feel they're, intimidating or upsetting or making any women or girls nervous. You say, you don't go into women's toilets, and you said
0: Yes.
1: earlier, I don't understand why people are bothered about it. The people who are bothered about it are women and girls who worry for their privacy, their dignity, and their
0: Yes.
1: safety. Why is it that when we are
0: Yes.
1: concerned about the men who say they think they are women, who may dress like a woman, their idea of a woman, why do we worry about their feelings when they worry about which bathroom they can use, but you're not willing to worry about the feelings of
0: We
1: women
0: are, you
1: and
0: are.
1: the millions of women and girls
0: The
1: who
0: trouble
1: say
0: with the
1: they don't want
0: guidance,
1: men in their toilets?
0: the trouble with the guidance is, of course, that it kind of removes local power in this. You know, people who are providing those services, small cafe owners, providers of gymnasiums and things like that, they know their customers. They know what will upset their customers,
1: No,
0: and
1: they
0: they know
1: don't.
0: what their
1: No,
0: customers
1: they
0: want. Well,
1: don't.
0: they do, otherwise they wouldn't be in the service. Now,
1: No, they don't.
0: what the effect of what you're saying is to increase the costs on small
1: Doesn't
0: businesses,
1: increase any costs.
0: to force them to make provision that they don't need to make. And yet they've been quite content in the past without incident providing those services. Now, the idea
1: What,
0: of
1: sorry, what
0: sent
1: is the extra cost you're talking about? No one's being required to put toilets. Where there is space for there to be, and only certain organisations like schools and gyms and things are required to
0: We
1: have
0: need to.
1: single-sex facilities. You can have just one toilet, which is a mixed toilet. What you can't do is call that a women's toilet and then let men use it. And the interesting thing is, the trans activists aren't calling for mixed facilities. They want men to be able to go into women's toilets. When told you can
0: Well,
1: have a mixed toilet, no, that's not what they want. What does that tell you?
0: I just don't understand how this narrative has got here,
1: What
0: because
1: narrative?
0: trans people have been using those facilities

0: for very many
1: No, they
0: years.
1: haven't.
0: And it's all been, well,
1: I
0: they
1: have never
0: have.
1: come across a man in a women's
0: I
1: toilet
0: would.
1: in all my years, and I'm 58
0: Well,
1: years old.
0: nobody that you noticed was a man. Or I don't
1: I
0: know, did you
1: hate to
0: check?
1: tell you, Andrew,
0: Did you
1: there may
0: check?
1: be a tiny number of exceptions.
0: Who
1: Women are biologically programmed to be able to spot a man, whatever he's wearing, I can assure
0: Yes.
1: you. It's in
0: And
1: the
0: I mean,
1: programming. It's how we've stayed alive all these years.
0: you know, there were never these debates up till a few years
1: Because
0: ago.
1: men weren't in
0: And
1: women's toilets.
0: they absolutely
1: They
0: were, and they have
1: absolutely were.
0: been for
1: Andrew,
0: many
1: this is very bizarre. You've
0: years
1: just told
0: ago,
1: me you've not
0: really.
1: been going into women's toilets, and yet you seem to know all the people who are in women's toilets.
0: Trans men. I've said none of those things, have I,
1: You
0: Julia?
1: said you don't go in women's toilets, but you've said men have been going in women's toilets for years. That's not the
0: No.
1: case. They have not.
0: Trans men have been going into
1: No.
0: men's toilets.
1: Trans,
0: Trans
1: no.
0: women have
1: Trans,
0: been going
1: no.
0: into
1: There's no
0: women's
1: such thing
0: toilets.
1: as a trans
0: They
1: man. What
0: simply
1: you mean by
0: haven't.
1: that is a woman who
0: Yeah,
1: identifies as
0: they simply.
1: trans.
0: The fact
1: She's a
0: that
1: woman.
0: you don't accept that trans people exist
1: No,
0: doesn't
1: no, I
0: mean
1: no, they
0: they
1: exist.
0: don't
1: They're not
0: exist.
1: made up. They're
0: You
1: not made
0: don't.
1: up. They are,
0: You don't
1: they
0: accept
1: identify
0: they
1: as
0: exist.
1: trans. No, I
0: You
1: don't
0: don't
1: accept that
0: accept they
1: anyone's born in the
0: exist.
1: wrong body, no.
0: Yes, I
1: Because they're
0: know, you don't
1: not.
0: accept that. But then
1: I
0: let's
1: don't
0: talk
1: think
0: to
1: they
0: the thousand.
1: I don't think they don't exist though.
0: Yes, you
1: I mean you're
0: don't
1: just
0: think
1: spouting
0: that, if they
1: teenage
0: do
1: level.
0: exist, and
1: This
0: that
1: is
0: you know
1: sixth
0: they've
1: form
0: existed
1: stuff.
0: for.
1: This is sixth form stuff. You say trans
0: Okay.
1: man, and you think
0: You
1: that's
0: know
1: really
0: that.
1: clever because
0: You
1: it.
0: know they exist.
1: No, I believe that there are women
0: You know
1: who
0: they
1: either
0: exist.
1: believe or pretend to believe that they are men, but they aren't men, they're women.
0: And those taking the testimony of so many trans people, you know that they are living in a body that is not comfortable, they're not
1: And
0: comfortable
1: that, and
0: with.
1: that's fair, and we
0: And
1: should have nothing but sympathy
0: we
1: for
0: can
1: them.
0: either extend some kindness to
1: We
0: them
1: can.
0: and try and understand their perspective.
1: Yes.
0: Or when we've run out of other people to hate, we
1: No
0: decide
1: one's
0: to pick
1: hating. No one's
0: on
1: hating
0: them.
1: anyone here. It is just simply, whilst
0: Oh, I ask,
1: extending,
0: let's play this back,
1: you
0: shall
1: think
0: we?
1: I'm hating trans people?
0: Of course you do.
1: Why would I hate trans
0: Well,
1: people?
0: from your language, you're just
1: What
0: trying to make the
1: language?
0: world
1: What by saying women who
0: extremely
1: identify as men and men who identify as women? That's hateful.
0: by using the language that separates them out as though they are some kind of threat.
1: Separates
0: That
1: them
0: is
1: out as
0: what you're
1: some kind of
0: doing,
1: threat. I don't think that
0: as some
1: women entering a
0: kind
1: men's
0: of
1: toilet are a
0: threat.
1: threat. However, men are a threat. One of the arguments given by trans identifying men is that they who try and look as if they are women, don't actually usually manage to do so, by the way, is that they would be under threat in a men's toilet because men would be a threat to them because they would look like women. It's literally the reason why women don't want men in their toilets, because men are statistically a threat to women more than other women are. So the argument given why trans-identified men should be in women's toilets is the
0: So,
1: exact reason why we don't want the men in women's toilets.
0: isn't
1: Why,
0: there an
1: why?
0: oath?
1: What is hateful about saying, I'm perfectly sympathetic to someone who has body dysmorphia and wants to live a different life. They can wear what they want, call themselves what they want, live their best lives, and be treated absolutely with respect and dignity and kindness, just like everyone else. However,
0: Unless they
1: people.
0: want to pee.
1: They
0: Unless they
1: can
0: want to
1: pee in
0: have
1: a
0: to
1: mixed
0: pee.
1: toilet, they can pee in a single cubicle, or
0: When those options aren't
1: they can pee in
0: available,
1: the cubicle,
0: this,
1: they nearly
0: you
1: always
0: know.
1: are available. They can pee in the toilets that is matches their biological sex. The point is, why are you giving away women's rights and giving away kindness to women and dignity for
0: Why
1: women
0: is this
1: to men?
0: removing respect and dignity from women at all?
1: Because
0: Why
1: when
0: is
1: you
0: that
1: put
0: happening?
1: men in our toilets, you are taking something away from us. Why do we have to give up the
0: Why?
1: rights that we
0: Why?
1: fought for?
0: You're not giving up any rights.
1: The right not to have men in our toilets?
0: You know, one of the key rights is for the people should remain safe
1: Yes, so don't have men in women's toilets.
0: and recognize the threats on every individual that there can be from
1: No,
0: out there.
1: the biggest threat is from men to women.
0: And recognize that the fact that everybody needs to be kept safe.
1: Yes,
0: And
1: absolutely.
0: that includes
1: But not at
0: trans
1: the
0: people.
1: expense of women.
0: And that includes
1: if you want to, if you want to have a law that every single organisation in the country has to have a particularly, they have to have one toilet available just for trans-identified people, for the 0.1% of the population, that's fine. But they don't get to come in my toilet.
0: I mean, you're getting very shouty about this.
1: I feel quite shouty about women's safety. Yeah, sorry about that.
0: No, and so do I.
1: All these uppity women wanting their rights. How dare we?
0: Oh, for goodness sake, don't give me that shtick. What's needed is to ensure that every user of public facilities is safe.
1: Yes, and women are safe when men aren't in their toilets.
0: It is like you and Khan should join a club, really.
1: You just made a statement, and I told you what keeps women safe. Why do you think women are safe in their toilets if men are in there? Do you think men aren't a threat to women?
0: No, and I think trans men are not a threat. And why
1: trans,
0: not a threat.
1: Trans men are women, that's why they're not
0: trans,
1: a threat
0: sorry,
1: to women.
0: Trans women.
1: Oh, you that was very hateful of you, Andrew, to call them by the wrong name. Trans men, the people you call trans women are trans-identified men. They're still men. And vast majority of those men still have all of their hormones and all of their tackle intact. Why are they not a threat to women?
0: So if you come across a trans person who does pass, as they say,
1: very few.
0: Okay, they're very few, but there are very few trans people.
1: There are very few trans people, very few of them pass. But apparently, toilets have been full of trans-identified men all these years.
0: They certainly have been using those facilities for many, many years without incident.
1: Without incident, apart from the women saying, I don't want that bloke in my toilet. We're going to have to leave it there, Andrew. I despair, and I'm still absolutely flabbergasted that you call yourself a Conservative. It still blows my mind. And a proper Conservative. There we go. Proper Conservative doesn't know what a woman is. Andrew Boff, Conservative London Assembly member. I'm sure Kemi Badenoch will have her thoughts on that interview. Thank you for joining us. I do appreciate, though, Andrew stepping in when the Lib Dems were too frit. So all credit to him for that, even though I couldn't agree with him less. Tom Slater, what do you want to say?
2: That was box office. What I like about Andrew is that he's willing to defend his position.
1: Yes, completely.
2: Where others aren't. But also that he seems to have not been paying any attention to this issue at all over the course of the past 5 years as it's become a big political discussion point. A member of the Conservative Party's primary interest seems to be conserving the right of men to go into the women's toilets. Is a strange
1: strange hill to die on.
2: But he's willing to die on.
1: Yeah.
2: And I will always respect him.
1: That was a smirk there. 12:51 is the time. Up next, Peter Blexley. He's a former Met police detective. We're going to talk about prisoners who are being going on early release, not being tagged. I wonder if he has views on the safety of women in women's toilets when men are in there. This is Talk the Home of Common Sense.
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12: Some lunchtime queues in Berkshire. Firstly, the A34 southbound is currently blocked from Bath Road in Speen, heading down towards the A343, the Andover Road, heading down towards the Highclere turnoff. It's a collision there causing queues, and the westbound M4 still quite slow towards Junction 10 as well. Anti-clock M25 queuing at Junction 12 for the M3, a lane closed, a collision, slow back to Staines at 13, and the M1 northbound still slow up towards Flitwick at Junction 12.
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14: 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This is Talk.
1: This is Talk. We're still deep sighing about that conversation with Andrew Boff, but there we are. 12:54 is the time. Rather late getting to Peter Blexley, former Metropolitan Police Detective. I know he was listening to that conversation. Peter, any thoughts on the safety of women in women's toilets when men go in?
15: Well, first of all, I thought it was Jeremy Corbyn you were interviewing for quite a while there.
1: Have something of the same look.
15: Yes, yes. Any man, whether identifying as a man, a concubine or a woman, if they entered the same toilet that my wife was in, they would be rapidly ejected by me, either courtesy of doing it themselves or by me, man whose best street fighting days are somewhat behind me.
1: I'd still want you on my side in a fight, but there we are. Look, let's talk about the subject we wanted to invite you on to talk about, which is, I mean, and this doesn't surprise me, but it goes against everything we'd been told, haven't we, about this early release scheme of prisoners. First of all, it wasn't murderers, and then it wasn't rapists and sexual assaulters, and various different groups are not being released. But we know a lot of dangerous and violent criminals will be released, mainly because that's an awful lot of the people who are behind bars. But we were told, don't worry, they're not being freed, these people going the early release scheme. They're going to be tagged, they're going to be monitored. They will know what they're doing. Well, that turns out not to be true as well. Those releases start on the 1st of October. We're not far away from that, less than a couple of weeks. Majority of prisoners being freed under the early release scheme will not be fitted with monitoring tags before they are freed, because the probation service doesn't have the capacity to fit them before that first wave of releases, which I think is in the region of 1,500 men. What on earth are they thinking?
15: Yes, of course. And yeah, just to add another untruth to your long list, there was only going to be about 600 released, of course.
1: Yep.
15: That's what the government told us. That would be the first tranche of prisoners. Now we know it's going to be way over 1,200.
1: They're doing two sets of releases in October. Yeah.
15: Yeah. And here's a really important fact. Most of those being released have served short jail terms. And guess what are the most unsuccessful jail terms in terms of rehabilitating offenders?
1: Yeah.
15: Yes, it's the short jail terms. So here we have huge numbers of people far less likely to be rehabilitated than somebody who's done 20 years out onto the streets without a tag. Of course, Serco, the company that's responsible for the government contract of tagging people, are scrambling around and saying, well, they'll be tagged as soon as they can once they're released, but they will walk out of the prison gates with no geotag, that's obviously location, no alcohol tag, no curfew tag, none of the aforementioned. And guess what's going to happen?
1: I can't. No, Peter. It'll be an absolute mystery. We'll never be able to predict what will happen.
15: Exact. But the sad thing about it is it's going to create more victims of crime.
1: Yeah.
15: And that...
1: But we already knew that. We've already had the probation officers. We've had the police saying we haven't got the, we can't deal with all these people. We already know the number of people who are out on probation already aren't being monitored properly. And even if they breach their tag rules, you know, really blatantly again and again and again, aren't being sent back to prison unless they actually commit another actual crime. I mean, this is happening on a grand scale, and yet nothing is done about it. And the bit I'm totally flabbergasted by is the idea that you would release, 500 or 1,500 men on the same day. So you completely overwhelm the probation services instead of, I don't know, 30 a day over a month. None of this makes any sense to me.
15: And the government say, we've provided £500 million in funding for all of this. Well, how about you spent that money on a kind of modular prison cell, rapidly put together, like Nightingale Hospitals was so rapidly constructed. Use the military, find a suitable site, plonk them on there, spend 500 million, half a billion, on a short-term prison solution. But no, they haven't done that.
1: It's just extraordinary. And again, this is going to come back to bite them in their backsides because we are going to see crime. People are going to be monitoring it. The police are angry about it. Everyone else is angry about it. They're going to be, you know, telling tales and we're going to find out about it. It is utterly bewildering, but this is the state of our nation these days. Peter Blakesley, thank you for joining us. Really appreciate that. Former Met Police detective. Thomas Hayter still with us in the studio.
2: What a mess. I mean, it's almost like you should just keep people in prison for the length of time for which they've been in prison.
1: Tom, stop talking crazy.
2: I don't claim to be an expert about these matters, but...
1: Maybe when you sentence someone to time in prison, they should serve all of it?
2: Yeah. Have they tried that? That's my only question.
1: I'm wondering if we should put that to a minister at some point if they ever came on the show.
2: Yeah, you can have that one for free.
1: Thank you very much. Tom Slade, it's been great having you joining us on the show. Thank you very much, editor of Spiked Online. Ian Collins is coming in just a couple of moments. He'll be with you from 1 o'clock. Thank you for all your great calls. Thanks to the great guests. This is Talk.
14: 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News. 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On the Hour. Headlines.
11: At one, Piers Morgan has threatened Earl Spencer with legal action over fabricated inaccuracies in his new book, which is out today. In Swan Song, about Spencer's sister, Princess Diana, the broadcaster's accused of publishing photos of the princess which invaded her privacy when he was editor at The Mirror. But Mr. Morgan's able to prove he wasn't working at the newspaper when that took place and isn't happy about being accused.
16: Well, this is all pretty extraordinary stuff, isn't it? And very damning. Particularly about me. I come across in the most despicable manner imaginable.
11: Meanwhile, Prince Harry's also in talks to make a documentary about his mother. Andy Burnham's getting ready to meet Donald Trump for the first time as world leaders get together for the UN General Assembly later. The Prime Minister says he'll seek common ground and told reporters the two men have already found a connection during phone conversations. Bronwyn Maddox heads up foreign affairs think tank Chatham House. She says energy policy will be key.
17: I think he will indicate to the President that he will go ahead for drilling for gas in the North Sea, and that's something that Trump has been pushing for very hard.
11: Reform UK has dropped to second place behind Labour in a new poll. Nigel Farage's party is now tied with the Conservatives on 21%, according to the YouGov survey. Labour's on 23%, while the Greens have moved up to 14%, pushing the Lib Dems into fifth place. The UK's borrowing bill rose by £3 billion more than expected last month. The government borrowed £18.5 billion, up by £2.9 billion on August last year. The Defence Secretary Wes Streeting says providing an RAF refuelling craft to help Saudi jets defend infrastructure in Yemen from Houthi rebels will help the UK economy. They're trying to stop the Iran-backed group seizing complete control of a key shipping route. And Apple is opening a new music venue in central London. The hall in Battersea Power Station has 600 seats and a sound system that the designers say will give an audience an immersive experience. And that's the latest. There's more at 2.
14: Talk. News. Update. 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
21: 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This is Talk. Plain, common sense thinking. Ian Collins, Afternoon Empire.
22: And good afternoon. Yes, welcome to the home of common sense. Thank you to Julia. Back tomorrow right here on Talk. Coming up, the art of tactical voting. Some new polling and a right old deep dive into the numbers has shown what some will see as a shocking election result. So if you want this man as your Prime Minister,
0: It seems to me that the establishment have now decided that they can't beat us fairly, so they've chosen to use foul means.
22: Well, if you want him, whatever you do, don't vote for this man.
19: I am now launching Restore Britain as a national political party.
22: And if you live in a place where Reform could never beat Labour, but maybe somebody else could, then vote for this woman.
20: And we are going to give you your country back.
22: You see how confusing it gets. So here's a question. How far would you go to tactically vote your party into power? We'll look at that in more detail in just a second. Now, if you were to approach five people in the street and ask,
23: are you on benefits?
22: One of them would reply yes, as new data has revealed that 7.3 million people aged between 20 and 64 were claiming the main benefit for those on low incomes. This was figures from May this year. It's a distressing and troubling set of books. We'll dive into the details shortly. And breaking news, everybody. An illegal migrant boat has broken into Britain.
24: You're joking.
22: I'm not joking.
24: Not another one?
22: Yeah, not joking at all, Brenda. But this is slightly different. Border Force didn't even spot it when it finally did dock at Folkestone. Several migrants legged it and have never been seen since. This is the Benny Hill version of controlling our borders. We'll have details on that in just a few moments. Everything you need to know, all the breaking news right here on Talk 0344 499 1000. So let's tuck into this and cast our minds back by just playing you this.
19: So, Nigel, my message is simple. If you are prepared to work together around serious policies, serious reform, and serious government, then so are we. Not because it's politically convenient for Restore Britain, not because it's personally easy, but millions and millions of British people deserve a patriotic government that puts our national interest before any personal differences that you and I may have.
22: Yeah, my eyes are leaking like a flipping fountain at this end with that piano going billy-o in the background. Here's the extraordinary thing, OK, about the next election. Just listen to this and see how this stacks up with your own ideas, desires and political affiliations. How far would you go to get your man into Downing Street? So the extraordinary thing is this. Rupert Lowe's Restore Britain might not need to win a single seat to completely change who governs this country. Now, this was a really, I use that phrase again, the deep dive. The Sunday Times did a piece on this, looking into all manner of ramifications about how people vote. Joe Twyman, the pollster, will join us later to put some meat on the bones. So here's the thing. This is absolutely fascinating. If you put Restore on every ballot paper, OK, you change the entire potential outcome. Listen to this. So the Sunday Times poll suggests Reform, as it would stand ordinarily, would win 108 seats. But if Restore was on the ballot paper, that would crash to just 59. Fewer than the Liberal Democrats. Meanwhile, Labour goes from 281 to 316. That's within touching distance, by the way, of a majority. So Restore wins nothing. Reform badly wounded, almost halving their potential. And Labour are home and dry. Welcome to First Past the Post Britain, where 5% of the vote can buy you precisely zero MPs while simultaneously blowing up somebody else's election. That's how it works. And this creates a fascinating dilemma, particularly on the right. I'm telling you now, right, remember we're saying this, particularly on the left at the moment don't really seem to be having quite the same nightmare. If you're a Restore supporter in a constituency where Reform could beat Labour, do you vote for the party you genuinely prefer or lend Reform your vote? Equally, if you're Reform-minded, but the Conservatives are the only realistic challenger to Labour in the local constituency, what do you do then? Left or right? It looks as if we're in some kind of coalition situation here again. And of course, politicians get the jitters about this. Kemi Badenoch is having none of this mix and match nonsense.
4: Nigel Farage has said that he wants to destroy the Conservative Party. I can't just treat it like it's a toy and have pacts and mergers. If you get into bed with Farage, you know, heaven forbid the image. We are done with your party.
22: So this is where we are. The left already understand this game really well. Labour, Green, Lib Dem voters have demonstrated considerably more willingness to vote tactically. The right remains far more fragmented. So suddenly the question isn't simply who do I like? It is what result am I actually trying to produce? Now that may be and may prove brutally important come the election, which might be in like 15 weeks' time or something. Restore could conceivably celebrate a respectable national vote, elect nobody, but help deliver dozens of seats to Labour. That's the reality. Politics is the only business where your competitor can lose spectacularly, but still ruin your entire year. So it's a strange mashup of a situation. Would you tactically vote to stop the left? Would you go even... I mean, if you're a Restore supporter, a lot of Restore supporters passionately loathe reform. And they will have their own reasons for that, and I'm sure they are various. But they loathe it, OK? But would you hold your nose and go for it? And simultaneously, if you're reform, would you vote Tory in order to potentially keep a Labour politician out if the Tories were the only chance of beating Labour in that constituency? So you hear where I'm coming from. The left seem to have got this thing sorted. They've got their head around this. The right don't know what the hell they're doing. 0344 499 1000. David Wooding is with us, political journalist and, of course, columnist over there at The Sun. David, good afternoon to you.
5: Good afternoon, Ian.
22: It's an interesting one, this, isn't it? Mm. Because when you look at the numbers on this, and the Times did their own piece on this, I was about to say the Times, the Sunday Times, and you know, working in Fleet Street, that's a massive distinction between a Sunday and the rest. don't confuse that, whatever you do. This looked at these possibilities, though, David, and it's fascinating that Rupert Lowe could, in fact, people voting for Restore could find themselves in a situation where putting Restore on every ballot paper means that Nigel Farage's potential number of seats goes from 108 down to 59. Rupert Lowe would win none at all, but the incursion into that right-wing vote would be enough to halve Reform's vote. So if you're a Reform voter, what the hell do you do?
5: And you were asking a minute ago, Ian, about the voters and would they be prepared to hold their nose? I mean, you could even ask the same question of Restore. Would you be prepared to jack it all in and get back behind Reform?
22: Yeah.
5: Because Restore are not going to win a general election. They're not going to form the next government. It isn't going to happen. They might not even get any MPs. All they're going to do is stop the right from winning any seats.
22: Yeah.
5: And it's an act of massive self-destruction for the right in British
22: politics. It could just be 5, 6, 7% that they get of the vote. Yeah. But it's enough to make that massive difference.
5: Absolutely. And most people, you're talking about voting one way or another tactically. Most people don't actually think like that. They vote for what they actually believe in, which is a good thing in many ways. Yeah. I believe in this party, not that party. You know, I'm not prepared to vote Lib Dem to keep Labour out or to keep the Tories out or whatever it might be in that constituency. Yeah. Most people vote with their own conscience. And also, a lot of people don't actually look at the statistics of what is in their constituency. I've been round on election campaign trails with various leaders, and they're saying, but this party you're going to vote for has no chance. It's going to come fourth. All you're going to do is let the other side in. And they say, I don't care. This is the party I vote. And they don't look at the stats. They just vote the way they want to vote.
22: So it is down then, isn't it, really, to that question as to whether you vote for... Do you vote for the party, for the result that you really want, or do you vote for the one you want to produce, as it were?
5: Or the result that you don't want.
22: I mean, or the one you don't want.
5: The big problem for the right at the moment, and I'm talking about Conservative voters, Reform voters and Restore voters, is that the most likely thing to happen is because they split the vote three ways, it's going to be a left coalition of Labour, who are topping the polls at the moment, just, and that's enough for them to get enough seats to combine with the Lib Dems, and you've already seen them showing a bit of leg to the Lib Dems.
22: Definitely, and vice versa.
5: And the Greens, yeah. And the Scottish Nationalists,
22: I don't even think he'd need the Greens or the SNPs.
5: Wouldn't.
22: I mean, the Lib Dems would do nicely, because only based on this, we're going to talk to Joe Twyman in about 20 minutes on what this actually means, because I was surprised at some of the other figures in this, which is that on current polling, Labour would get 281, they've got Reform at 108, this is seats, and Conservatives at 116, so ahead of Reform. If Reform stand everywhere, that goes down to 59. Restore do not stand, it goes up to 118. So it's fascinating how that could, just those few percentage points.
5: Absolutely, and it's not all about the right vote, the vote of the right wing and the vote of the left wing. There's also another bizarre thing that always baffled me, is the number of Conservative voters, when they become disaffected, move to the Lib Dems. I mean, the Lib Dems are a party of the left.
22: I've never understood this.
5: Yeah, and they're also a party that at times have been more left-wing than the Labour Party. And people have it in their heads that this is a centre party, which is, it's not Labour, it's not Conservatives, it's somewhere in the middle.
22: I can't work it out. You know what it's like. Like Sevenoaks is a great example. You can't move for Lib Dem posters around Sevenoaks, even though it's true blue and there's a Tory MP and the like. But it's big in, I could never quite, you know, I'm walking the dog passing a £3-4 million house followed by a picture of Ed Davey on it, and I'm thinking, what are you voting for God's sake?
5: I don't think they know.
22: He'd tax you out your pants if you wouldn't be living there anymore, that's for sure.
5: Absolutely,
22: you wouldn't be able to
5: afford to. And that is another conundrum, really, because a lot of, this is the problem that Kemi Badenoch has, which is why I think she's not saying she wants to do a deal with Farage, because not only has she lost a lot of disaffected real Conservative voters to Reform, she's lost that sort of One Nation Conservative types who've gone to the Lib Dems, and in order to attract them both back from both those sides,
22: I've never understood. I always push back on that comparison that the Tory party are full of Lib Dem. I mean, if you look at policies on everything from immigration to Rwanda to ownership and taxation, there's literally no connection between the Lib Dems and the Tories. But for some reason, if you're you can obviously be more of a left-wing Tory.
5: Yeah.
22: But that still puts you a gazillion paces to the right of a Lib Dem.
5: Of course it does. I mean, it's beyond me, and the Lib Dems will be the obvious partner for the Labour Party. So if you're a disaffected Tory and you vote Lib Dem, the most likely thing that is going to happen is that you'll have a Labour government.
22: And it could well be that even worse news in some respects is that Burnham only needs a bit of the Lib Dems. All right, you've got to take the whole party, but in terms of the balance of power, if he's like too short or whatever, then obviously you get into bed with the whole party, but it puts him in a very key position. He's not got to appoint that many Lib Dems on the front bench, has he, if he's in that position. So.
5: And for the people who voted Brexit as well, you've got Andy Burnham already saying he would like to go back in the European Union one day.
22: Yeah.
5: And Ed Davey's made absolutely no secret of the desire of the Lib Dems to take us back into Europe.
22: Well, this afternoon, 2:30, Ed Davey's keynote speech at the Lib Dem conference will be taking every single word. No, of course we won't! What have you got me down as? Some kind of wilf? Not a chance. Not a chance. I think he's going to parachute in. He's going to go through the ceiling in some sort of vague Frank Spencer manoeuvre. You know, like that London Olympics. He's going to come out of a helicopter like the Queen with his bloomers on display. All nice and yellow and, you know, whatever their colour is. Yellow, brown, black. I don't know what it is.
5: It's yellow, isn't it?
22: Yellow, isn't it?
5: The yellow peril.
22: The yellow peril. That's the one. Let's look at this story, Dave. 1 in 5 working age adults are now receiving universal credit. It's not just me, is it? I feel I'm reading this headline every day at the moment, because the new numbers come out, new databases, and it's full of the same sort of disturbing, let's call it that, whichever way you stand on this, official stats showing that 7.3 million people aged between 20 and 64 were claiming universal credit. This is May this year, so that figure amounts to 20.3% of working age adults. We mentioned last week there was a stat, it was around about 18%. So you've got a fifth of the workplace, a fifth of working age adults are in this situation. What the hell has gone wrong?
5: I know, and alarmingly, about 15% of them are foreign nationals claiming universal credit as well. It's all out of control. There's people in middle class houses claiming benefits as well now, using ADHD and getting private diagnoses,
2: right,
5: then getting treatment as a rule, and then their children are able to claim PIP. So, I mean, benefits is just the whole welfare system just needs a complete and utter overhaul.
22: I mean, somebody must have loosened it up a bit, surely, because whenever we take calls on this, and we're going to move on to the ADHD and autism element of this as well, there's two stories here. Some people go, you just go online, fill out a form, and suddenly you've got PIP. You don't have to meet anyone or have a doctor's note. And I think, really? And then I'll take another call from someone and go, I'd spent 2 years, a genuine case, 2 years jumping through hoops and over hurdles just to get almost acknowledged that I existed. And then I had to go through this assessment and that assessment. And at the end of it all, they finally went, yep, you do deserve it, but it's only going to be 28 quid a week. So, you know, happy days. So there's two. I can never quite work. Is it easy to get? Is it hard to get? What's the deal with this?
5: Well, the great anecdote I heard recently, which I used in a column I wrote a few weeks back, which was about a taxi driver who had a heart attack and then had to have open heart surgery and was unable to work, and he applied for benefits. He had to fight tooth and nail to get those benefits. Being assessed, getting someone to come and assess him, it went on for months, massive fight. Eventually, he got the money. Year or two down the road, he's fit again, ready to go back to work, goes back to taxi driving, rings up the DWP and says, right, I'm ready back to work. I don't need the payment anymore. Will you stop the payments, please? And they said, oh, no, we can't do that. You've got to be reassessed. So he said, well, what do you mean? Well, I'm back at work. No, you've got to be reassessed. We've got to keep making the payments. You've got to be reassessed. So he says, we'll send you some forms. The forms didn't come. He's ringing them up. The money keeps coming on. 3 years later,
22: wow,
5: he was still getting the money. So there's an example with
22: Does that mean they could then go, right, we've reassessed you, can we have our 3 years back now? Because a good lawyer would jump on that one.
5: I don't know what happened to him on that one, but that's where it was when...
22: He's living in Barbados, that's where
5: he is.
22: There's no taxiing anymore. Doing all right.
5: But it shows how ludicrous the system is. It just doesn't work.
22: Yeah. Jane says, good Lord, Ian, I think I've gone to Planet Zog. I've no idea what you're talking about. I want reform. What do I do? And you're absolutely right. It's a deliberately complicated...
5: Yes.
22: I mean, I say deliberately... I wasn't hiding the fact that the complications are quite obvious, that you'd have to vote for this person if you wanted that, and then try not to vote for that person in that constituency, but then if you really want more right, even if it's not your flavour of right, would you rather have a Tory there? So you've got all these kind of dynamics that are multiplaying.
5: Well, if I can be helpful, the answer to that question is to go onto Google and to put in the name of your constituency, put election results at the last election, and you'll get a graph showing you in colours who voted what. And if reform are really, really low down in there and there's no chance of them winning,
22: right,
5: you have to decide which is nearest to overturning the incumbents if you want the incumbent out.
22: There is a website called Unite the Right, which to some people they will go, Unite the Right UK, which kind of addresses all of this stuff. It talks about exactly what you're talking about in terms of...
5: But it is complex to most people because they're not anoraks like you and me.
22: Well, also, but instinctively, you go to the ballot box, exactly as Jane has just said, you're a reform voter, you want to vote reform, you haven't got to sit there and think, I've got to do a sort of Carol Vorderman-esque calculation before I tick a box somewhere.
5: Yeah.
22: Brief pause, back with more from David Wooding in just a second. 0344 499 1000. Would you vote tactically, if for no other reason than to stop the left? Your thoughts on that? Lines are open. This is Talk.
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15: A couple of multi-vehicle collisions affecting both sides of the M62. So eastbound before junction 12 for Eccles towards the M60, the two inside lanes are combed off and that's slow. Westbound, 27 to 26 to Chain Bar. The outside two lanes of four are combed off and queuing. A multi-vehicle collision there too. And the M25 clockwise slow at junction 13 for Staines. That's queuing. A lane closed on the entry slip. A collision there being recovered. I'm Jules Buckley.
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21: 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Facing up to the facts. 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
22: It is Talk, 0344 499 1000. And we did just want to mention this because we are going to talk about it a bit later as well. ADHD and autism benefit claims soar the fastest among England's wealthiest areas. So I don't know whether there is some. It might be anecdotal evidence, Dave, I don't know. But a lot of the time, people get their kids diagnosed and then, you know, one of the adults says to the other one, I think you should get diagnosed or you should get assessed, rather. And then they discover they've got ADHD or autism or something. And it might be a mild version of. I mean, it's like, you know, you feel a bit weird if you haven't got it now. Well, it's like, what's wrong with you? Haven't got an ism? You're not on the spectrum? You're oddball? What's up with you? This is the new normal.
5: I've been out with people and they said, I think I've got ADHD, you know. And yeah, I keep saying you've got it, you know. And everybody on the table's got it before you finish the meal.
22: And it's, yes, everybody's. But I mean, the reality is, if you really stop and think about it, that if the question is, are humans on different parts of a spectrum, however you want to measure or call that spectrum, where you have quirks and idiosyncrasies and compulsions or habits or, you know, just behavioural. Exhibit something that is perhaps not what everybody does. You know, I don't mean like howling at the moon or something. That would be a whole other territory. But, you know, surely that's the human condition, isn't it? Doesn't mean you have to pathologise.
5: It's all medicalised as well. You then have to take tablets as a result. When I was a kid, you fell into one of about 3 or 4 categories. You were either shy or quiet, or you were full of beans, a lively, outgoing person.
22: Oh, yeah, he's
5: What's
22: full of beans.
5: What's wrong with those expressions? You know, he's full of energy, never stops working, he's a lively character. You don't say he's got ADHD.
22: And when I was a kid, Mad Dot used to come to our house with the catalogue.
5: The catalogues.
22: Do you remember that?
5: The catalogues, yeah.
22: Man alive, it couldn't be more exciting. When it got to Christmas, and my mum would say, she used to say Auntie Dot's coming round. She's never all right. I don't know why she referred to her as Auntie Dot. And then she gradually became known as Mad Dot. Partly because she did exhibit a bit of a strange noise every sentence or so. So it was like, what's up with Dot? We could hear it at the door once we became aware of it as kids. And me and my sister would sit there in the hallway waiting for Dot. And she'd be going, oh, yeah, I went out and my Barry came back. And he came back a little bit later. It's like, well, she's off on one. Dot's off on one. Now, She would probably be diagnosed with something now, I don't know, chicken disease or something. I don't know what it was she was doing, but that... I mean, she was perfectly normal in all other respects.
5: Yeah.
22: There was nothing else going on. I mean, no, conversationally, it was a bit of a moment.
5: She probably lived a perfectly happy life. And
22: a very people happy took life.
5: She was, yeah. Everybody seems to have something. And it's almost like some people want their children to have some neurodiversity issue. I mean, the other one was... is the reading dyslexia?
22: Dyslexia.
5: You know, everybody seems to have dyslexia now, rather than he's a bit slow at learning to read.
22: Yeah.
5: And now I understand dyslexia is a problem; it is word blindness. But more and more people are being diagnosed with it, and I think that's got something to do with they get more attention at school, they get better private tuition. So if you can get your child diagnosed with dyslexia,
22: they get
5: more one-to-one.
22: Well, if you can get a one-to-one at school, you're winning life.
5: It's private education without paying for it.
22: It's exactly that. Final one, we'll have to be brief on this one, Dave. Labour continues to lose control of Britain's borders after an unescorted migrant boat slipped straight past the French and Home Office patrols. I mean, whoever was piloting this thing was good. Landing on a Kent shoreline near Folkestone, while unconfirmed reports say that several migrants have absconded before officers even arrived. Is anybody still watching our borders? Andy Burnham, however, is convinced everything is just fine.
0: We have to deal with the issue rather than play politics with the issue. Just deal with it head on, grip it, and then make the changes that will bring that reassurance to the public. The public don't like the idea that the border looks like it's not controlled. We need to bring back that control, but also we need to offer support for people who genuinely need it. It's about changing the whole approach, and slowly but surely we are putting in place those building blocks of a very different approach to this issue. It's working, but there's more to be done.
22: Well, not working. But every time I see Andy Burnham now, I don't know why this is, Dave. It reminds me of somebody doing an impression of Andy Burnham. Is that him, or is that just somebody impersonating Andy Burnham? Anyway, there he is, flanked by the White Cliffs of Dover a couple of weeks back, saying it's all under control. It comes to something when a dinghy can leg it from Calais. The French border force don't see it, or can't be asked, whatever. The Brits don't see it. This thing lands in Folkestone, down there in the harbour. Seven young scallywags get out the boat and leg it up the M20 by now, I'd imagine, probably heading for South London.
5: Yeah, and it's a shortest crossing point. It's 21 miles.
22: Yeah.
5: So where are the ships patrolling there? They're very good at picking these boats up and bringing them over here, getting them onto the... rescuing them from the dinghy and bringing them back at like a taxi service. But they missed this one. It makes you wonder, that this is the first one that's been reported for some time, but it makes you wonder how many are not being spotted at all.
22: Well, indeed. I mean, if this one happens, I mean, how many more?
5: No,
22: you know, by definition, we wouldn't know, would we?
5: And it just adds to the feeling that we have completely and utterly lost control of our borders. You would think with the 21 miles of sea at least between us and the nearest country, there would be some way of protecting our borders. But we just don't seem to be able to do it. And all Andy Burnham's saying there is, you know, he always fits in, giving people support who need it. You know, don't worry, left wing, I'm not going to really do anything about this.
22: He has to put that little caveat in there.
5: But, I mean, it's just a shambles, the border.
22: It really is. Well, whatever way we slice it, however, this is the man that is on track to win the next election. If he calls one in a couple of months' time, we will see. David, we're out of time, but great to see you again.
5: Great to be on.
22: David Wooding with us here on Talk. Over to you, all of these stories and whatever else you want to sling into the mix as well. 0344 499 1000.
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22: It is Talk. 0344 499 1000. 25 to 2. This from Mags, who says, good afternoon, Ian and the team. I think Ed Davey might come out with a marching band. Remember that image last year, banging a drum, playing cymbals, or perhaps dressed as Batman like Del Boy. Da-da-da-da-da-da-da. Yeah, Batman, all of that. He's done a few, hasn't he? He's done some water stuff, did some water stunts, did Ed. Of course, Ed Davey could, based on some of the figures we're looking at, if you think of what happened in 2010, but with a different party, Ed Miliband could very easily be our Deputy Prime Minister. By the way, I read today that Nick Clegg's about to make 30 million quid from a dividend or cash-in or something on the AI company that he currently works for. He worked at Facebook, didn't he? Then it was called Meta, of course. He's done all right, you know. Not bad for a socialist. I'm sure others would not be so cynical. Joe Twyman is with us, founder of Delta Poll. Joe, good afternoon to you.
26: Hello, Ian.
22: I mean, just on that point, I don't mean the point of Nick Clegg earning loads of money. Good luck to him, in your space. Just on the point of a Lib Lab coalition, I mean, realistically, looking at some of the numbers, that could be the case, and it would, one would reasonably assume, put Ed Davey in that Nick Clegg position. Deputy PM, who knows?
26: Well, if the last 10 to 15 years have taught us anything, it's that nothing can be guaranteed and at the same time nothing can be ruled out. A Lib-Lab pact of some kind certainly looks like a possible option at the next election, but it's by no means the only one. And what form that took, whether it involved formal positions in government or some sort of agreement to simply support Labour in its major votes, would remain to be seen. I think the Lib Dems, having been burnt from their coalition experience with the Conservatives, where they lost large numbers of MPs as a result of that, I think they'd be very cautious how they went about things next time around.
22: Just having a look at this, these numbers in the Sunday Times then, in terms of this all comes down to that whole tactical voting thing, what would happen if Restore stood, if they didn't stand. And now, I don't know what your assessment is of the overall research that was done on this. Apparently, it was a poll using, is it Bayesian updates? Is that the correct term?
26: Bayesian updates and multi-level regression with post-stratification weighting.
22: Yeah. Yes, I mean, firstly, whoever came up with that title should be in the bin and go to jail. I mean, just make things simple. I hope it wasn't you, Joe, by the way. But what does it mean? What does all of that mean? Does it mean? Does this mean it's more authentic in terms of polling or less authentic? What is it?
26: Oh, well, Bayes himself was a statistician buried City Road in the centre of London.
22: Okay.
26: But that's not what we're talking about. What this survey was intended to do was estimate what the results would be in certain elections depending on different success levels for Restore UK. And essentially, it's a very complicated and very expensive way of illustrating that in a multi-party system, such as the one we're clearly in at the moment, very small gains by smaller parties can have a big impact because they take away votes from other parties. Yeah. And in a situation where you have potentially four, five or even six in Wales and Scotland parties vying for victory in each constituency at the same time, you have a situation where every vote counts. And so a vote for Restore may mean that it's not a vote for Reform. And Reform, if they lose 20 or 30 votes even, that could make the difference in specific constituencies. And so that's what this work does. It tries to model that. But, and this is a big but, these types of models cannot take account of, firstly, hyperlocal factors. Mm-hmm. So those specific factors in constituencies that can have an enormous impact on people's

0: under certain circumstances might just possibly, who knows, happen?
1: Yes, there are many different ways of looking at this type of question, but really all it's possible to conclude, and quite frankly you don't need a very large, very expensive survey to do this, is that in a situation where you have lots of parties potentially vying for victory in a constituency, every vote counts, and so smaller parties, whether they be on the right or the left or independents wearing bins on their heads,
0: indeed,
1: every vote counts, and those smaller parties can have a significant impact in some constituencies, and those constituencies can then add up to have a significant effect overall.
0: Get it. So looking at what they've done here in this particular deep dive, as they would call it, it suggests, and this is about the restore effect mostly, that they've sort of majored in on that aspect, which would show that if restore didn't stand anywhere, reform could produce 118 seats. However, if that changes and restore did put themselves out there, their 118 could be reduced to 59, almost halving. But simultaneously, restore don't win anything either. They just eat into the vote potential.
1: Yes, that's right. And as I say, that's simply one particular explanation of what could happen. Mm. But it will ask the question, if there were a general election tomorrow, which party would you vote for? And there's not a general election tomorrow. So it's a possible pathway. Yeah. But there are numerous possible pathways that could occur between now and the next general election. It just makes things a lot more complicated.
0: What I thought was interesting on this, and I know some polls do change around and they seem to be sort of slightly interchangeable at the top between Reform and Labour, depending on which poll you look at. The Conservatives doing rather better. But on this particular polling, the Tories do much better than Reform in any given scenario.
1: Yes, and that's to do with the way that these precise types of polls model things. But also, the Tories have been doing better in polls recently. And it's thought, and I should stress this is an assumption, it is thought that if you are an incumbent MP, you can get a small bonus from that when it comes to an election. Of course, the Conservatives have, though we sometimes forget it, far more MPs than any other party other than Labour. And so they will get a benefit from that. Those seats have to be overturned by other parties.
0: Yeah, I mean, just on that point, we sometimes forget that the Lib Dems have, 72 MPs or something. I mean, it's an extraordinary number. You'd never know that from watching PMQs or listening to general news. I mean, you just would never for one second imagine that the number could be that high.
1: Well, up until now, and of course it's worth pointing out that they are having their conference, and so it may be that situation changes. But up until now, I would say that they found it more difficult to cut through to both the media and the general public, and there are a whole host of reasons for this.
0: Yeah.
1: But certainly the increase in attention on reform, and to a lesser extent restore, and of course the rise of the Greens and the inevitable presence of Labour and the Conservatives has meant it's just a much more crowded marketplace in terms of the media nowadays, and they are finding it more difficult to cut through. But the situation was similar going into the last election. Of course, they gained so many seats because of their performance in individual constituencies. And so Lib Dems may argue, well, actually, we're less concerned about the national picture and national news. Where we're placing our attention is in the local areas with local constituencies.
0: In terms of tactical voting, just a final point on this, Joe. I mean, I made a fairly sweeping generalisation at the beginning, but deliberately so, that the left seemed to be slightly more astute and aware of this tactical voting thing than the right. I think it would be quite easy as a left-wing voter or even a centre-left voter to work out the dynamics. It seems that they've kind of already considered this at Labour HQ, whereas we've got this very quite public split, Tory reform restore, where I don't sense the same level of confidence in playing the system on the right as they have on the left. Is that fair?
1: Yes, I think that's fair, and I think it's for reasonable historical reasons, going all the way back to the 1980s. In fact, in the early 1980s, the SDP had more than 50% of the votes in some polls, only to then not make a breakthrough at the polls. But the left for decades has had the issue of whether you

0: vote for Labour, whether you vote for Lib Dems, whether you vote for Greens, etc., etc. And at one time or another, one of those parties has been in the ascendancy and been doing a good job. The Conservatives, on the other hand, pretty much for decades and decades, have had the right of the political spectrum pretty much to themselves. Yep. UKIP is an exception to that, but you would argue whether they even work on a left-right spectrum. Now, however, particularly with reform, the right of politics is having to consider what that split in the right-wing vote looks like and how to deal with it. And so, yes, I would say that historically it's been more of a left thing, but that may well change between now and the next election.
1: Indeed. Joe, thank you. Always good to gauge your views on these things. He is the founder of Delta Poll, Joe Twyman. Thank you to him. Over to you. I think it's much easier for someone on the left to work it out. I mean, apart from anything else, yeah. Well, I suppose you could say the Green Party have only got, what, have they got 2-3 MPs or something like that at the moment? And there is now some muscle memory in the Liberal Democrats being in a coalition. So it's kind of like Andy Burnham comes back with, I don't know, 281 seats. It's not going to be enough for a majority, but very easy to understand that he's got this choice of the Lib Dems. Let's assume they retain 70-odd seats, and he's home and dry. It's a very simple equation. Now, you could say, well, this might happen with the Tories and reform. The same thing could occur. But at the moment, the current polling puts Andy Burnham set to win. And the sooner he calls the election, the greater chance of him winning. I mean, that's a fact. So the idea that there might be a general election in the next 6 months. I mean, forget the word might. There will be a general election in the next 6 months, because each day that passes after around about, well, I'd say after the next 3 months, will be worse for Andy Burnham by the day. Andrew is in Hertfordshire. What do you got for us, Andrew? Afternoon.
2: Good afternoon. I think what we're staring down the throat here is exactly what you said. You're seasoned, you can see it, although Julia won't accept it. We have an election coming up. He was in Brown's government. Brown didn't go, and he knows the mistake that was. He's very fortunate in that he can adopt policies that the vehement left will take on board. He can get Jeremy Corbyn back in, which will bring a big chunk of people. But the most dangerous thing in the country is two elderly men acting like Victor Meldrew. And that's the problem, because Lowe and Farage, in their inability to negotiate with each other, shows that neither of them are fit for public office. And that's the reality.
1: Why would they not be fit for public office, Andrew?
2: Because public office is about taking a situation and negotiating a position which is viable and reasonable. They have negotiated themselves into a position where they would rather destroy the country than actually act to its betterment. And public service is about service, not self. And they're about self, not service.
1: You're talking about Labour here?
2: No, I'm talking about Farage and...
1: Oh, I see.
2: Okay. Rupert, yeah.
1: So they would. Yeah. So the country is not at the top of their list.
2: Not at all. And if you look in historically at divorces, there comes a point where people in divorces get bitter and they want to destroy the other side, regardless of the financial settlement or anything, and they become nasty. It's a human trait, and they're both displaying that at this moment.
1: So damaging your enemy, even if you are also damaged.
2: That expression we grew up with, cut your nose to spite your face.
1: Yeah.
2: And the thing about Burnham is he knows that at this moment he can never be stronger. He has to go now, because the budget next year is going to be the one where it will just be wretched for anybody that gets out of bed and goes to work, and I include you in that.
1: Yeah. Well, if Burnham has a sort of one of those, people talking about this Love Actually moment, you know, for those who don't know what that is, it's essentially where Hugh Grant in the film gives the President of the United States a bit of an earful, right? If he does that with Donald Trump, I don't think he is, by the way, but if he did, then that really does galvanise the left, doesn't it? I mean, that puts him in a, that would put him stratospheric with the left.
2: Yeah, but why would you poke that bear when you're so horribly exposed?
1: Because Trump is, you know, his star is falling. There's only 20-odd months to go until a general election in America. He's not going to be standing. I don't know. I mean, it would be a stupid thing to do, I agree. You know, Donald Trump is the man that can literally, the free speech warrior that is Donald Trump, can ban the press, and people still love him. That's how bonkers their situation is. Listen, Andrew, I've got to move. Great start, though. Thank you for that. 0344 499 1000. Would you tactically vote in order to stop the left? Because that's the situation we're in. And I know, as Joe Twyman was saying, if you look at the polling on the Times, it is it was conducted within fairly niche possibilities and parameters. That doesn't make it any less interesting or authentic. And it's brilliantly written up as a piece on this, and it's definitely food for debate, because I think it fires a bit of a warning shot to most of us about the possibilities that how something could very easily, you know, you think of the noise of the right or the centre right, and I'm thinking about reform, I'm thinking about restore, I'm thinking of Unite the Kingdom marches or get-togethers, as they should be called, because all very peaceful and positive, etc. Think about all of that, flags flying in the street. You'd be forgiven if you look at the world through that telescope, that this is how most people are thinking. And the crunching realisation is that it isn't. And there are, quite possibly, I've said this almost every day for a few weeks now, many more people on the other side of the argument. You just don't hear about them quite so much, and particularly if you only follow your world of politics through similar voices on social media and you're only enamoured and engaged by those voices, you'd be forgiven for thinking that this is the view of everyone in the country. And everyone you bump into seems to have the same view as you, don't they? But actually, the numbers don't necessarily stack up, and they've shown this in this workings out of this poll. So it would mean you'd have to vote tactically. I don't know how you'd do it. You know, there might be obvious behaviour in certain constituencies where if you're reform, go this way, do this, or if you're restore, whatever you do, don't stand in that, etc. Lines are open, 0344 499 1000.
3: 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It's the Right Dishonourable Ian Collins on Talk.
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13: travel trouble.
14: There's still congestion on both sides of the M62. So firstly, eastbound before junction 12 for Eccles towards the M60, lane 1 of 4 is still combed off at the scene of a multi-vehicle collision. The multi-vehicle bump westbound cleared at 26 Chain Bar, although we're still seeing some residual queues, and the M25 clockwise still queuing at Staines junction 13. A lane closed there on the entry slip as a collision there gets recovered this afternoon. I'm Jules Buckley.
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16: Listen, watch, hear, see, talk. Argument, attitude, opinion. Across the UK, this is Talk.
1: This one from Dave, who says, Ian, back in 2010, I was a single dad. I needed help towards childcare during the summer holidays. This is the other discussion about benefits. Needed help towards childcare during the summer holiday due to being at work. I only needed 1 or 2 days a week childcare help and had family and friends helping out on the other days. The DWP gave me a whole 6-week holiday payment. When I contacted them and said I only needed help for 12 days care, they said, no, we pay in weeks. Not the odd day here or there. I mean, it's nonsense like that, isn't it? Where you think, really? You're actually saying, no, I don't, honestly, I don't need all this money. Nope, sorry, it's the way we do it, son. Trouser to cash. Dave, thank you for that. That would seem many, that's 16 years ago. It was still happening then. This is Daniel in Epsom. Daniel, it's a territory we've visited before when we've talked about whether you would tactically vote and what might happen on the right. What are your thoughts based on what we've been talking about here?
17: Oh, Ian, I've just got a parking ticket. Can you believe it?
1: Have you seriously?
17: Yeah, I've just got one about a minute ago.
1: What, while you were in the car?
17: Yeah, well, I just popped out to do something. And when I came back, a parking ticket on the car because my wheels were on the curb. Yeah, another £70 down to the working man. So, yeah.
1: I'd send you to jail, Dan, to be honest. You're a flipping menace on four wheels.
17: So, I would be... I think there's a big difference between the left and the right here. I mean, like, I do think... I've got children, a bit like you. I've got a stake in the future. And I've seen the country basically decline. You know, I'm willing to vote tactically to get a responsible right-wing government that's willing to do the bold and brave things that we need. I mean, it's clear to even people on the left, we need to overhaul Whitehall. We need to overhaul the civil service. We need to stop the immigration crisis. We need to get law and order back in this country. I mean, theft's basically legalised from shops.
1: Yeah.
17: I mean, we can all see mass immigration from the third world is ruining our country. I've just driven through Clapham. There's a load of people living on Clapham Common now in tents. So, I mean, you know, the decline is palpable.
1: How is that even a thing? I mean, how's that, you know, you've got Marble Arch where similar things are going on there, as I'm sure you know, Dan, and other places too. How is that even a thing? How is that even possible?
17: I don't know if you see what I mean, but from when I was young, living in London, to now, it's completely unrecognisable. And I can't understand how people are still voting for Labour and Lib Dem. What I will say is a lot of them, don't take this the wrong way, but people on the right tend to be good-looking, right? And the people on the right, because they're good-looking, they procreate and they have children and they have a stake in the future. A lot of the people on the left, they're often quite ugly.
1: You have raised this point before and it's still as funny.
17: But they're often quite fat and obviously they're often kryptonite to the opposite sex. And where you don't have a stake in the future, I think you care less about where you're from.
1: I think you're spot on. You care less about a lot of things, don't you? And then you just sort of gravitate to sort of nonsense things that don't really matter in the grand scheme, rather than the big stuff, immigration and the like. You're bang on. Dan, always a pleasure. I've got to move. Sorry about the parking ticket, by the way. Thank you for that, Daniel in Epsom. Does he make a point that those on the right are better looking than those on the left? And that would explain quite a lot, because when two lefties procreate They are getting, I'm taking Dan's words here, they turn out to be just sort of a bit blobby, bit tubby, little bit ugly, spotty, disgusting, festering, filthy. The list goes on. That was Dan. I'm over-egging Daniel's point. So those on the right, it's a much more aesthetically pleasing setup, and they transpose that into their beliefs in society and their positivity towards the future of their kids. 0344 499 1000. This is Talk.
16: Talk. News. 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On the hour. Headlines.
13: At 2, the Conservatives have drawn level with Reform UK in a poll for the first time in 18 months. The YouGov poll for The Times found Nigel Farage's party dropped 2 points to 21%. The Tories are up 1 point to level with them. Andy Burnham's meeting Donald Trump for the first time later as world leaders gather for the UN General Assembly. The Prime Minister says he'll seek common ground and told reporters the two men have already found a connection during phone conversations. Brett Schaefer from the American Enterprise Institute told Talk about the President's agenda.
18: I think that he would like the UK to try and reconsider its recent actions in regards to Israel. I think that the President would like to see a little bit more commitment from the UK in terms of defence spending.
13: Broadcaster Piers Morgan is threatening to sue Earl Spencer over what he's calling fabricated inaccuracies in his new book about his sister. Swansong has already caused a row with the King. There's more pressure on the Chancellor ahead of next month's budget. Borrowing, the difference between tax receipts and government spending, was $18.3 billion in August. It's a whole $3.5 billion more than what was expected. Not only that, but government debt is now at £3 trillion. Reform UK Treasury spokesman Robert Jenrick told Talk we should be concerned.
19: It's not just one person's fault. This is a generational failure by chancellors and prime ministers to ensure this country lives within its means. Countries can go bust, and ours is on the verge of that at the moment.
13: A father from Essex has pleaded guilty to causing the death of his 2-year-old son in Cyprus. The boy fell from a hotel window during a family holiday in Paphos in July. And Sir Jim Ratcliffe's chemical giant Ineos has suspended production at 3 plants in Britain, blaming high UK gas prices. The billionaire claims the government's energy policies leading to economic vandalism on an industrial scale. That's the latest.
16: Talk. News. Update. Across the UK. On DAB+. On YouTube. On the app. On your mobile, the home of common sense. This is Talk. Super Grip Stories. Ian Collins' Afternoon Empire.
1: And good afternoon. Yes, welcome back. It is the home of common sense. Coming up, we are talking about the art of tactical voting. Some new polling and a deep dive into the numbers has shown what some will be seeing as a shocking, potentially shocking election result. So if you want this man to be your prime minister...
20: It seems to me that the establishment have now decided that they can't beat us fairly, so they've chosen to use foul means.
1: So if you want him... Don't vote for this man.
21: I am now launching Restore Britain as a national political party.
1: And if you live in a place where Reform could never beat the Labour candidate, but someone else might, then vote for this woman.
22: And we are going to give you your country back.
1: So it's a confusing picture, but it does reasonably raise the question, how far would you go to tactically vote your party into power, or even just simply to stop the left? Also this afternoon, now, if you were to approach 5 people in the street and ask this...
23: Are you on benefits?
1: One of them would reply yes, as new data has revealed that 7.3 million people aged between 20 and 64 were claiming the main benefit for those on low incomes. This was the figures, latest figures. They are from May this year. Your assessment of that. And breaking news, everybody. An illegal migrant boat has broken into Britain.
24: You're joking. Not another one?
1: Yes, Brenda, it's another one. But this is slightly different. Border Force didn't even spot it. When it finally docked in Folkestone, several migrants legged it and haven't been seen since. In fact, I think some of them did get collared eventually. This is the Benny Hill version of controlling our borders. 0344 499 1000. Lines are open. So much to get through. Charlie Rowley has joined us, looking very suited and booted. So what did you get? Guilty or not guilty?
0: I thought...
1: What happened? Bow Street's magistrate. There he was. What was the offence this time?
0: Well, you know... I wouldn't mind going down, but
1: depends where you go.
0: Exactly.
1: Yes,
0: no, I thought I'd smart myself up for.
1: Well, that's very nice of you. You see, you rock a suit. You look good in a suit. I don't think I do a suit very well.
0: Oh, no, I think you do.
1: Well, I do a suit, but with the tie and everything. When I used to do this, when we first started doing it visually, I did the tie, and I felt too, like, sort of stuck in a kind of. It's almost like a syndrome where I couldn't get out of my own situation. I was suffocating under the duress of the tie.
0: Yes.
1: No, but no. I'm very big on a whistle. I think they look very nice on people. And I think it's great to dress up. I can't remember which designer it was. Tom Ford, I think, who said, dressing nicely is merely being polite.
0: Well, now we know.
1: Yeah. And which is why he charges 700 quid for aftershave.
0: Yeah, yes, yeah. And I'm
1: about
0: very
1: 500
0: polite.
1: For a pair of trousers.
0: Yeah. I'm very polite, I feel, as well.
1: You are actually very polite. I mean, not particularly likable, but polite, which I think is...
0: On camera.
1: On screen. Indeed. Honestly, he doesn't talk to us when he leaves here. Off he goes, his people around him. Honestly, when he walks out this place, like Nicki Minaj leaving a gig, there's like a flurry of them. It's unbelievable. Let's start talking about tactical voting. When you were an advisor... sorry, when you were an advisor to the Conservative Party, was it... I mean, were you ever aware of, in the wider sort of electioneering times, that, you know, the tactical vote and what it means? Or because you can go mad dissecting this. There is another school of thought that, you know, just leave people to it. They'll vote for whatever they want and it will come out. And it might not be fair everywhere and it might be a mistake or an error. And if you said to people retrospectively, if only you voted for this, you wouldn't have got that. You can do all of that. But how far do parties, to your knowledge, take this in terms of seriousness?
0: So I think they'll be taking it a lot more seriously than what they did before, yeah. Because we've now got really a sort of a five, some would argue six party system, if you know, not as them all as individuals, being fully fledged political yeah. operators, but you know, for example, with Restore, they don't poll anywhere near the likes of Reform or the Conservative Party, which is at the other end, but they are still significant, because if they do take away a certain amount of votes from another centre-right or right party, then that could impact on that constituency's vote,
1: yes.
0: Not the national vote necessarily, but that constituency's vote, and you could end up with a maybe left, centre-left candidate or political party rather than someone that you would actually prefer. If there was yes. a preference, you'd want to see a right or centre-right candidate winning the day.
1: It's interesting, because the Sunday Times did this sort of, when I say crude, I don't mean that as a pejorative, I mean just sort of one version of possible events that could occur if, and this was largely based on the Restore effect, where if they stood in every seat, then what this would do to the Reform vote. And it would, the Reform vote potentially, as it stands at the moment, could be 118 seats. And if, but if you throw Restore into the mix, that could be 59 seats. So fewer than the Lib Dems have at the moment. So that would be significant. Now, again, this is really not scientific and it is only one dimension of a very complex picture. But it's interesting, the overarching winner is, in all scenarios, Andy Burnham.
0: Yeah, and I think that's why, you know, in previous elections, you know, there's been the campaign element of saying to people, look, a yeah. vote for this person gets you this. So I think it was 2015, obviously, the Tories had been in coalition with the Lib Dems yes. For 5 years. So in 2015, to try and get an overall majority, something that, you know, no party has really ever increased its number of seats
1: yes.
0: Once it's been in government, but the Tories did manage to do that. But that was a successful campaign in terms of saying to, I think, Labour voters, or certainly people in Scotland, you know, a vote for Labour is a vote for Nicola Sturgeon or
1: yes.
0: Salmond and Sturgeon. And there were images of the two of them being in the pocket of Ed Miliband's
1: yeah,
0: top
1: yeah.
0: pocket, which sort of focused the minds. Do you want a pro-unionist party, or do you want a party that could yes. break up the United Kingdom? Do you want the SNP being, you know, propping up Ed Miliband's Labour government? And most people on that election said no, which is why the Tories were able to win an outright majority. Small majority for David Cameron, but a majority nonetheless. But you're right, I think people are now a step beyond that. You know, you can tell them as clear as day, well, actually, actually a vote for this person will, you know, vote for Restore, you'll end up with a Lib Dem potentially in some seats. But I think people it's going to be harder to convince those people to win that kind of argument.
1: Well,
0: again,
1: indeed. I don't know how, you know, whether Restore would end up. I mean, if there was an election in the next couple of weeks, Restore would not have a hope of fielding candidates in every constituency. Just physically wouldn't be able to do it. Some suggest Reform might struggle, but I think they're slightly more organised in that respect. And I know they've worked incredibly hard to try and, you know, really tick that box and get the right people in the right places. But it is interesting that if you are a Restore voter and you're desperate because you want, you know, Rupert Lowe and his party and his brand of right-wing thinking, you would end up in a situation where, as a result of you voting for the party you want, you would give Labour a win and your party would win nothing.
0: Yeah, exactly.
1: Which is an extraordinary scenario.
0: Exactly. And so there has to be this, you know, kind of a big conversation with the public to say, right, you know, what do you want? Or what kind of direction do you want the country to take? Don't put all of that at risk just by going, don't make perfect or your idea of perfection the enemy of the good. So if you might be really pro Rupert Lowe, but and you might want to vote for the Restore Party in a particular constituency. However, if the threat of splitting that particular centre-right, right-wing vote between all the other parties, and you end up with a party on the left as your MP, a Green Party member, for example, that you definitely don't want, or then don't risk that by voting for Restore, who might not be able to win the country. Vote for a party that is similar or has more connection, more in common with what Restore might be offering, rather than any other party.
1: Well, indeed. I mean, it is rather interesting, because, you know, you and I would look at, you know, I can't imagine why somebody would look at a Green Party candidate and go, oh, they're good. Okay, how does that phrase ever leave your lips when you listen to the person and read what they say? God, they're good. I don't, you know, really? Based on what? You know, this is sort of Alice in Wonderland stuff of nightmares to me.
0: Totally.
1: But, you know, there are people that will say, no, this is the right person. And they will cheer and shout. And Zach Polanski, who I happen to think is like an absolute oddball in the world of politics for a whole number of reasons. I don't think he looks great. And I'll come back to the looks in a second. I don't think he looks great. Needs a bit of a dental job there, Zach, just putting that out there. but I just don't think he's a great speaker either. I genuinely don't. So I don't know what the Polanski thing is. Yeah. What is that? What people latching onto on the left?
0: I think you're absolutely right, and it is the problem for the left as well, because, you know, if you take just the Gorton Denton by-election whenever it was earlier on in the year, I think that was a conversation with the public to say, right, you know, I know there's a lot of Green voters, there's a lots of Labour voters, but if we split our vote, then that would end up letting in maybe the Reform through the back door. So the left have this issue just as much as those on the right. But you're right, I mean, Zach Polanski, I think, came to prominence because the leadership of the Green Party was, it was a co-party, you know, co-sort of leader.
1: Yes.
0: There were two of them there.
1: I lost track after a while.
0: We didn't
1: Caroline Lucas was there, and
0: She was there, and then she handed over to two other people that we didn't really hear or know what they were doing.
1: We had the Kiwi woman, whose name escapes me, I think now is their PR. What's her name? She now does the PR. She does public relations, I think, for the Green Party.
0: She had a brain fade once in a very famous interview, and she was questioned.
1: Was that the coughing, wasn't it?
0: Yes.
1: Sorry, I've got a bit of a cough, Nick. It's like, no, you haven't. You're just struggling for it. What was that? Natalie Bennett. Natalie Bennett. I was just thinking there about the Gorton and Denton. Do you remember this, Finn? On the day after we spoke to that guy in Gorton and Denton as to why you voted Green, and apart from the fact that we sent Samara up there, so Samara was there interviewing people, and she said to this guy, "Why did you?" Apart from he dropped the F bomb a couple of times, so we had to deal with that. But other than that, he said that one of his reasons was that some fella in the council office has tried to chat up his sister. So he was fed up with the system. So he went Green. It's like, it was so funny. But it was a great example of why some people do not know what they're voting for. You know, and the other one was the price of the rent of his shop, which they wouldn't deal with anyway. You know, the MP wouldn't be dealing with that. And in fact, if the MP was dealing with that, it'd probably be more expensive to start a business under the Green Party. But he was absolutely, it was lovely, but he was clueless on this. I don't know the marital state of his sister since that all happened. So Dan, our previous caller, Daniel in Epsom, you might have even spoken to Daniel at some point. He contends, and he just said it to us, and as he was saying it, I remembered he'd said it before, that we were throwing up the scenario that actually, you know, if you if you bat on the right, whether you are sort of centre-right, whether you're restore-right, and you only engage social media accounts, you could be forgiven for thinking this is what everybody thinks. Mm. You might go on the Unite the Kingdom march, and it, you know, it does feed into that. Wow, this is, you know, this is the Great Britain that we really want. If only Andy Burnham wasn't there. The reality is, it's quite a lot of people on the left. It's a lot of lefties out there, and there's some stats that suggest there's more of them than there are of us. Mm. So there's a bit of an issue. He says that people on the left are uglier than people on the right. On the right, these are his words, the right tend to be good-looking people, and the on the left, they're not. Mm. They tend to be, again, his words, not mine, fat and ugly. Now, this was, I do remember years ago when David Cameron first came into the studio with me before he was Prime Minister. And he comes along with his assistant, a girl called Gabby, you'll know exactly who I'm talking about. Mm. And I sort of instantly fell in love. And I thought, you know, we will probably marry at some point. I think she married one of the Rothschilds in the end, so I didn't really get a look in. She was, you know, she was in that category of... And I do remember, and then the next time I saw David Cameron, he came in with somebody else, and he did have these very stylish, conservative women around him. And I kind of sort of understood that a little bit. And then, you know, I did remember seeing, you know, a few advisors around Gordon Brown, and... You know, I just have to really echo a little bit of what Dan said. The aesthetics alarm went off. Saying negative. It was... I'm being slightly mean here. Is it true in your experience, because you've worked in Parliament, now it's a very... When I say our good looks exclusive to the right, I mean, I'm asking a man that used to work for Michael Gove, for God's sake, so maybe you're not the best person to ask on this
2: Well, if you needed any more proof, further proof, I mean, I'm sat right in front of you, for goodness sake.
1: Well, there is you. You're a suave, debonair
2: thank
1: man.
2: Thank you. Yes, I think so. I mean, I had no idea we were going to be talking about this, but I am...
1: Neither did I till Dan called us before.
2: Dressed up for the occasion.
1: I'm glad you dressed up, because you'd have been for the high jump otherwise, wouldn't you? Is there any... I mean, his point was actually... It was sort of slightly, would it be a metaphor, would it be an analogy, I don't know. It was kind of making the point that aesthetics feeds into who you are and what you care about. Mm. And the people on the left, if they don't care about themselves... They don't care about the country. So they don't care if Andy Burnham wants to bring 20 million people in across the channel. They don't care about that. That it doesn't matter. Nothing matters to you. Whereas on the right, it's a little bit more, you're a bit more manicured and coiffured. Mm. And therefore, that transposes into how you see life as well. How you want your, where you want your kids to grow up and stuff.
2: No, and I
1: so it's a crude analogy. I'm pretty sure, I'm absolutely convinced there will be, as some would say Dan was being mean. Some would say he was being stereotypical. But I bet you there's an academic somewhere that's written a paper on this.
2: Well, I think there is. I think there must be, because I think if you take those the left and right in general, or if you just take Conservatives and Labour, for example, then, you know, the Tory party has always been the party traditionally of business. So if you're in business, you want to be presentable, you want to be attractive, you've got to bring in, you know, money for your cause, to grow your business, your startup, whatever it is. So there is an element of, and social responsibility and individual responsibility, and I think that extends to personal responsibility of, you know, maybe showering and... You know, shaving in all the right places, or
1: indeed.
2: You know. Whereas on the left, it's always been maybe the party of, you know, back in the day, the workers, but workers that were maybe down in the mines, in the pits, the workers that were working hard and graft hours in jobs that were a bit messy. These are people who campaign in supposedly social justice areas where they're quite happy to camp out and in fields and protest outside, not showering for days. So I do think there is an element of the two in terms of
1: out
2: how
1: of control beards and God knows, I mean, the men are even worse, but that scenario.
2: Yes, that we're talking about.
1: That
2: Shirley that I met. You know.
1: Yeah. Right, Babs. Hello, sunshine. How you doing?
2: But I think it's true. They can go for days without
1: days.
2: You know, the need or want of a shower, because the cause is greater than the look or the person or the individual. So I do think there is something to be said about
1: it. Well, I think if you think about television, television has made this fatal error. A friend of mine that works in, still works in TV, but you know, he'd worked a little bit in light entertainment as well. You know, it is an aesthetic medium. It is meant to be. And like over the years, through all sorts of DEI initiatives, you know, obviously producers have gone, oh, we should get this person to present it or that person. And if you're not pleasing on the eye, doesn't mean to say you have to be, you know, Sydney Sweeney or Ian Collins, you know, but you've got to be, you know, reasonable, widely recognised and agreed that that person looks good. And if you don't tick that box, your programme is knackered. And that's nearly always the truth. And that's why Strictly Come Dancing is going down the pooper.
2: Why is that?
1: I love old Josh Widdicombe, you know. But I'm not absolutely sure he's...
2: Yeah, should be the face of the operation.
1: Yes,
2: I haven't seen him, to be fair. But I think that is still true to this day, you know, because you don't walk past an ad... unless there is an additional cause or advert. So, you know, if you're talking about modelling, for example, models, you know, it's always the most beautiful, glamorous people trying to sell you the product, unless, of course, it's a change in the industry. For example, if, you know, we thought our models, for example, were being mistreated, so, you know, the size zero was a thing that should have been stopped and rightly so, but then they've gone completely the other way. And if it's a campaign about not body-shaming people, then, you know, you'd have any of Tom, Dick and Harry sort of...
1: Look at all the Sydney Sweeney stuff that she got the stick for in terms of advertising, you know, she was advertising betting, not sport as such, but... And if you consider, and this comes in with ageism as well, I mean, if you went, you know, they always say, well, no, you know, we're strict, you know, equal terms employer. If you were a girl and you walked into Ann Summers and it was all 80-year-old women, you would absolutely back out, wouldn't you? You'd be gone. If you went into Victoria's Secrets and there was an 80-year-old woman with no teeth standing there going, you're right, love. Are you here for some frilly knickers?
2: Well, it's different strokes for different folks, isn't it?
1: But they wouldn't employ you, would they? So if an old lady went into Ann Summers and said, can I, you know, I'm after a job, I think I can flog your pants really well, they wouldn't employ you based on your age and looks.
2: No. Yeah, that's true.
1: If you go to the perfume counter in like a big Selfridges or something, where, you know, the out of control makeup job that all of those men and women have had, and they are, you know, they're beautifully, you know, again, turned out and everything they wear and their hair and everything. You know, you wouldn't have Dodgepot McDougal trying to flog you a bottle of Creed, would you? I mean, it wouldn't happen.
2: I'm handing my application into Selfridges immediately after this, obviously, or you know. I think I could do it. I think. You don't think I'd get the business?
1: I think I'd stick you on the Old Spice. Yes, just to start with. Stay with us, Charlie. Don't go away. In fact, it's hard to go away when you're chained to a chair. So he's not going anywhere. We've got. Shall I do this now? Angie's, I'm absolutely convinced you keep Charlie in a cupboard and bring him out when he's been a good boy. I absolutely love him. We need more Charlie. But does he have a home?
2: Oh, well, I do have a home, yes. But I'm not...
1: Wherever you lay your hat,
2: I haven't seen,
1: is your home.
2: I haven't seen much of it. It's been a busy time. But very, very good to be busy. And I'm, you know, I would always say, well, I turn up to the opening of an envelope. But it's always...
1: No, but that sort of slightly cheapens what you do, because that suggests you're just an old kind of, you know, media whore bag, you know, and you're not that. You are... I use that term intellectually,
2: by the way.
1: Yes, indeed. Back to that. You are... you are always welcome on these... I say always. I mean, there are exceptions to that. I mean, sometimes I'm just not in the mood, frankly. I look at the writing order, they go, who's that? I said, Raoul is on, for God's sake. And I agree to work. A brief pause. Back with more from Charlie after this.
4: 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Ian Collins on Talk.
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14: Still queues on the eastbound M62 before the M60, so just before Eccles, that's Junction 12, lane 1 of 4. Remains combed off this afternoon at the scene there of a multi-vehicle collision. Now to East Sussex and Hailsham, the south row of the A295 closed both ways between the King's Head and Arlington Road East. A collision there. And in central London, Lower Grosvenor Place is closed at the moment from Grosvenor Gardens up towards Buckingham Palace Road in queuing. There's been a collision there.
25: Talk politics. Talk headlines. Talk money. Talk culture. Talk tech. Across the UK. This is Talk.
1: Charlie Rowley is with us. 25 past two. We're meant to be looking at the news. And I think we failed Well, we kind of have, because we've been tying it in with stuff, tactical voting and stuff like that that we've been talking about. And it's interesting, of course, because, you know, there could be an election in, potentially 3 months' time.
2: Yes, yeah. I heard as early as November, which I thought
1: they'd have to cancel a budget, though, wouldn't they?
2: Well, the budget's in, you're right, yes, end of October, isn't it? And so they'd have to do it, they'd probably have to be some distance.
1: Because you've got to have, 6 weeks of electioneering.
2: Yes, and letting that budget unravel, because if that goes wrong during an election, if you deliver a budget, then immediately call an election campaign.
1: Well, that's why it would make sense if they cancelled the budget and had an election, if you were Labour.
2: Yeah.
1: But if you do it afterwards, because you know what it's like with a budgets, I'm a little like, and I've sat through these things in the House of Commons as well as, you know, watched God knows how many on the TV, as you would have done too. It's a bit like a leader. I'm a sucker for a leader speech. Mm. You know, when you listen to one, you go, well, he's good. But somebody goes, it's Zach Polanski, mate. He's not good. And when you listen to a budget, seeing Gordon Brown, you know, wanging on about prudence. He loved prudence, didn't he, Gordon Brown? You know, fiscal prudence, he would talk about. And they always sound good. It's the next day, isn't it, when the number crunchers have been in and they analyse. So Andy Burnham would have to withstand that possibility of some pretty brutal scrutiny if they got it wrong. That would take them into next year when, you know, the beginning of the year is always a bit of a, it's a rum old time, isn't it, when it comes to, you know, the feel-good factor's not at its best. So people are a bit skint after Christmas, etc. So that wouldn't be an optimum time for him, would it?
2: No, I think that's right. I think you want to get as many sort of hits as you can out there to, you know, introduce yourself still to the public. I mean, I know a lot of people are now beginning to know who Andy Burnham is, but let's be honest, you're absolutely right. We were talking about the social media world versus reality, you know, in terms of what people's voting intentions might be and their political persuasions. But still, many people don't know who Andy... Well, they didn't know who Theresa May was when she became Prime Minister, and I think that was part of her problem. When she called an early general election, you know, we might have known her as the longest-serving Home Secretary for a while, became leader of the Conservative Party, but she didn't introduce herself to the public widely enough. in order for them to go and back her. I think that's kind of what went wrong for her. Andy Burnham has changed that. His social media, his TikTok videos, and all the rest of it. That's, yeah, it's getting out
1: all
2: there.
1: That nonsense, doesn't
2: it? He's creating this idea of people know who he is. He's a nice guy, mm-hmm. whether we know his politics or not, or what he's trying to do. He's sort of being the nice guy to overshadow and hide, I think, some of the nasties that might be in the budget or might be at the start of next year. But I question whether there should be an election at all, because he's got such a big majority and can just do a lot with it. But then, of course, when suspicions are aroused...
1: He's got 2 years left, though, hasn't he, roughly?
2: Yeah, and when my suspicions are aroused, when everyone's talking about it, and I keep looking at things, and it does suggest, with all these handouts...
1: He's with Trump today. He's going to have his first meeting with Donald Trump, so... Would that be the optimum time? He comes back to terra firma. Within a few days, he announces, I'm never going to be... People have that image in their head of him with the... he's not going to be at the White House, but he's at the UN. They'll have that image in their head. He'll be able to throw out a few figures that are vaguely favourable to him or his party. And this would therefore be the optimum time.
2: I mean... I think there's a couple of things that I think he's got to deal with. If he had some sort of Hugh Grant moment, that might be...
1: Well, we were talking about that earlier.
2: People might
1: aspire. The left would love that.
2: Yeah, oh, totally. Oh, and that would absolutely unify. People would think, oh, thank God, right, we've got rid of Corbyn, we've got rid of Keir Starmer that wasn't very good in terms of his...
1: Finally, we've got a guy.
2: Someone that can now lead the Labour Party to a decade of... Not since Tony Blair have we had this messiah of a political operator like Andy Burnham. But the other thing that I think he will... do, and I'd be really stunned if they didn't, because the Treasury has been a little bit coy about funding defence, even though the Chancellor was the Defence Secretary and resigned over not having the money for defence. I think that will be the rabbit that they pull out the hat of the budget. I'm sure somewhere that he'll be able to say, we can protect social security and we are funding national security. We are delivering on that 3%. And then people would say, gosh, what a guy this is. And then I think that tees everything up maybe nicely for an early general election, maybe in the spring next year.
1: This comes from Mark in Metheringham, who says, Ian, in your opinion, would Charlie be a good man in a tight spot? I don't even know how to answer this. I think you'd be good on Traitors.
2: Oh.
1: Yes. Which, by the way, I've never seen, so I don't know why I'm saying that. But it sounds like something that's tactical, and you've got to kind of think, a bit of chess going on in the head. Mm. Margaret says, let's get Charlie on Strictly. Imagine him doing the jive. I mean it, folks. Let's get him on. Snake hits Rowley, hits the dance floor.
2: Well, when I first arrived at this this station and I met Jeremy Kyle, he told me that I could foxtrot.
1: yes, I bet he did.
2: He then got my name wrong after that. He called me Oscar. he said I could foxtrot Oscar.
1: Isn't that interesting? He was really picking up on your obvious innate dancing skills.
2: Yeah.
1: we've got literally 30 seconds on this. I wanted to start a feature called... What's Wrong with Charlie? Or There's Something Special About Our Charlie. Yeah. And the reason I mention this, because this is a story about ADHD and autism, and we were talking about the spectrum earlier, and my point on this, very briefly, is that we're all on the flipping spectrum in different ways.
2: Yep.
1: And that's not to be mean to anybody, because I'd put us all on there. The human condition is quirky, right? Yep. People have quirks, people have compulsions, people have different... Now, obviously... There are parts of the spectrum that you would correctly medicalise. Autism would be an obvious area where if somebody is, if somebody in our family has, non-verbal and, severe issues, but functions because of the family in a very happy world. But that's a very different thing from being a bit quirky, obviously. But on the lesser end of that spectrum, I think we're all there somewhere, aren't we?
2: Oh, totally. Yeah, there's no doubt about it. And... to come full circle to the conversation, the idea that, one in five people are now claiming some kind of benefit, including people in their 20s, because of mental health or anxiety or ADHD, they shouldn't be taking it from the state. That money isn't available to support these people, because we're all a bit quirky and we've all got, pressures and struggles in life, but it's just navigating those. Having a society that can help you navigate those issues, I think, is better than just saying, well, you're ill,
1: yes,
2: and here's some money to help you, which won't help you because it's not correcting you. It's not helping you in the way in which you need to be helped.
1: Yeah, indeed. And it doesn't mean that, you know, you might lose the plot once in a while. I mean, there was that time when you used the defence of diminished responsibilities and worked a treat.
2: I did, and I'm still
1: worked a treat. R.I.P. Bob, if your family are watching.
2: That was a tight spot I got out of.
1: Charlie, thank you. When are you back?
2: What day is it now? What time is it?
1: It's Tuesday. Are you back tonight? You might be back next week. I'll be back next week.
2: I'll be back Friday morning, probably with Jezza and the weekend breakfast.
1: Fantastic. Are you going to be on that or presenting it?
2: Presenting weekend breakfast.
1: If media students are listening to this, that's how easy it could be. You're covering me next week as well.
2: I believe I am, yes.
1: Is that right? Because I'm doing breakfast.
2: Have they not told you?
1: Does that mean you're not on with me in the morning at all next week? We can work something out. Well, you're not even going to be here, Finn. You're going to be off. He's off to a special trip to Croatia.
2: Oh. In what way? Special birthday? Anniversary?
1: Let's put it this way: book it on the dark web. That's all I'm saying. We will see. Thank you, Charlie. Back with more from you in a couple of moments' time. This is Talk.
25: 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This is Talk.
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1: It is Talk. Just a point from Tony the Painter, who says, regarding the theory that people on the right are, quote, easier on the eye. And this is not my contention. This was Daniel in Epsom, our caller before the news. He's made the point before. His belief is those on the right are just, well, I can't put it any other way from the way he did. They're just better looking than those on the left. Anyway, Tony the Painter says, just look at the Houses of Parliament. The tourism reform are all immaculately dressed and the Labour benches look like the Muppet Show. There is a bit of that, isn't there? I think there is a little bit of that, but maybe that's because you're more sort of bohemian and a little bit kind of, you know, there's something of the sort of vague hippie about you, and I say that kindly. Maybe it's that. Maybe it's about individualism as distinct from, you know, dressing in a uniform fashion. 0344 499 1000. Lines are open. Matt's in Cheshire. Matt, how you doing?
28: Very well, thank you, Ian, and hope you are too.
1: Yeah, good as gold at this end.
0: Rumour has it Ed Davey's going to do his speech from a David Blaine water tank, you know, with his obsession with
1: hanging from
0: water.
1: A bridge. Yeah.
0: He's always writing a wetsuit of some sort, so I can see him in a water tank, you know, just with a snorkel on.
1: Yeah, that's getting more disturbing as we go on this picture, Matt.
0: I'm maybe just thinking of what I would like to see, rather than what...
1: No, I think you're right. I mean, I do wonder whether... Maybe he'll leave all the kind of japes that he's previously employed at home, thinking this could be my last conference before an election, so I need to look a bit more kind of serious.

0: nothing they did in the 14 years in power suggested that they were in the slightest bit conservative. And some of the names at the top of the Conservative Party, like, well, some of the people, outspoken people, Caroline Noakes, Tobias Elwood,
1: yep.
0: They were just literally, they were Lib Dems, and they've only become and realised conservatism wins since reform have appeared. So it's not true to suggest that there, like, there aren't probably like half and half at that time, Lib Dems, and it's only now that the actual Conservatives have risen to the front benches.
1: That's interesting, yeah. I wonder, I don't know, you know, it, like, these things evolve, don't they? And, you know, you find yourself, you know, at one point, scenarios that looked unthinkable start to look credible, and things that once looked credible look unthinkable.
0: Well, what did they think people wanted when they voted for Brexit and Boris Johnson? What they wanted, the same thing they want now. Reform weren't around.
1: Yeah.
0: Or reform weren't, you know, reform weren't as big as they are now.
1: Sure.
0: They wanted less immigration, yep. Closed borders.
1: Mm-hmm.
0: It wanted all the trans stuff and the BLM stuff to disappear. And what did they do about it? They did absolutely nothing. And that includes Kemi Badenoch.
1: Yep.
0: So to now come out firing on all cylinders, saying we are the party of the right, we will do everything that we say we're going to do, nobody's going to believe that in a month of Sundays.
1: Is it? I mean, it's possible that, yes, you sometimes have to evolve to new expectations and new appetites politically, so, and changing your mind or moving a policy forward might not be the worst thing in the world. Maybe there's some of that going on in terms of the Tories, but that to others that would be over generous. Matt, I've got to move for no other reason than time, but thank you very much indeed for that. 0344 499 1000. Now, there's a new documentary. It's been made by The Sun newspaper and Channel 5. It's called Lucy Letby, Scapegoat, with a question mark. It reopens the case against the convicted baby killer, this time through the eyes of a whistleblower. It's a stark reminder that the doctors who first raised the alarm were ignored for months. So why even now does Britain still fail to protect the people brave enough to speak up? Let's speak with Georgina Halford-Hall, CEO of Whistleblowers UK. Georgina, good afternoon to you. Nice to have you with us. This area of health in particular, I mean, there is an issue around walls of silence and the wagons circling and, you know, around establishments generally. I think we could all agree on that. There is that sort of built-in philosophy. I don't know whether it's written down anywhere that, you know, the establishment is the thing you protect over and above anything else. We still see it particularly acutely and more dangerously in a health setting. Do you recognise that?
2: Oh, completely, Ian, and thank you very much for inviting me on. Sorry about my voice.
1: It's all right.
2: Seemed to have caught a bug, but I'm staying away from the NHS today. The whistleblowers are a vital pillar of transparency. And without them in hospitals, patient safety is the most vulnerable casualty.
1: Well, obviously, by definition of the setting and where you are, of course, that would, it becomes a far more, you know, we can have whistleblowers and things going wrong in all sorts of industries, but in a health situation, it's obviously particularly troubling. And if somebody wants, you know, if somebody has seen bad practice and dangerous practice over and over again and nothing's done, then that's the area where we want to encourage whistleblowers, isn't it? But so often we hear them being shut down or even fired. I think our guest has just frozen on the screen there. I did think she was mid-sentence there. We will try and get her back on and continue that. I mean, the whistleblower thing to me is rather fascinating because time and time again we hear it, and the Letby case seems to be, which distinguishes itself for many reasons, because I think it's highly unusual for there to be, look, you know, there was a court case, there were two, there were seven guilty verdicts of murder and seven of attempted murder. There's been attempts at appeal dismissed.

0: This went before a jury. It wasn't held in secret, so there would have been a case there. But I've never seen a case, and particularly of this nature, although this is extreme, but anything that involves, you know, the death of children, and particularly babies, it wouldn't seem to me to be usual that people would be questioning the authenticity of this case in quite the same way. And it's rather extraordinary, the amount of people that have. We have Georgina back with us. Can you hear us loud and clear now, Georgina?
1: I can. I'm so sorry about that, Ian.
0: Not at all. We got a gremlin or two. Maybe there's a sort of an anti-whistleblower sitting around there playing with your modem or something. Who knows? Nonetheless, we were really talking about the importance of people being able to speak out, particularly those that work in healthcare.
1: Well, exactly. It's fundamental to patient safety, isn't it, that people can speak up. And the whistleblowers in this particular case all did speak up, including apparently Lucy Letby. But what the hospital did was they battened down the hatches. Yeah. They were so afraid of some kind of scandal, damage their statistics, funding, whatever it may be, mostly reputation, I would suggest, that they literally set the whistleblowers against each other. They punished them. And then other people watching from a distance are also then afraid to speak up. They cultivate what's been called in multiple inquiries a culture of fear.
0: Yeah. And it's extraordinary each time I see one of these stories, because what tends to happen at some point down the line, this usually gets exposed. So when I hear of a healthcare establishment closing down and silencing people, I just think, did they not read the previous time when this happened, when eventually all the bosses got fired and exposed and embarrassed? Because it seems that the same thing happens time and time again.
1: It does, but the bosses might get fired, but they then get rehired somewhere else.
0: That's true.
1: They get paid off. The whistleblowers don't. The whistleblowers end up being caught, Ian.
0: Yeah.
1: And as you'll see, Dr. Gilby, who took over at the time of the Letby arrest, she was fired. She was hounded out of her job. The taxpayer ended up paying £1.4 million plus the on costs. But the whistleblowers still working in the NHS, who are being silenced, who are being moved into fitness to practice, or, you know, reported to GMC because they've opened their mouths on totally spurious and knowingly spurious allegations, are paying the price. They have to pay for their legal costs. They have to pay with their career. But here, these people are being paid for by the taxpayer. It's time that this government got a grip of all of this and stop using fancy words and saying how they support and promote whistleblowing, because they don't.
0: Yeah.
1: What we need is new legislation. And at the moment, we've got an opportunity for the Prime Minister, whose flagship is the Hillsborough Law, the Public Office Accountability Bill, to bring forward amendments that we have put forward and we know are down for discussion next time it's up in the Lords.
0: Yeah.
1: Yep. And that is the introduction of an Office of the Whistleblower. We need a one-stop shop that identifies these failings from the beginning and doesn't cover them up.
0: Yes, and you would think, you just mentioned the Hillsborough story, which Andy Burnham, you know, very much campaigned for. So if any politician, in this case a Prime Minister, was going to understand the story such as this, it should be him, right?
1: Well, he should. And in the past, when I've spoken to Andy Burnham, before when he was an MP, and since as the Mayor of Manchester, every single time he has categorically said, Georgina, you know, I support whistleblowing. I support whistleblowers. Mm. So if we take that as he really does, this is the time for him to really demonstrate leadership in this country. We have got to get rid of this institutional defensiveness. Now, Hillsborough Law is a good example of where they've had to fight because of the security services. But having overcome all of those problems, why stop at that point?
0: Yeah.
1: It's one thing to lay out lots more money for inquiries that support victims. Let's support the whistleblowers. Let's protect them. And so, therefore, we won't have to have inquiries and big scandals in the future.
0: And I was just going to say, in this particular case, and we don't have to get into your views on guilt or not guilty in this particular case, but what we do know is that there was lots of noise around this hospital and all sorts of people trying to impart their concerns about a whole variety of issues, particularly in maternity and paediatrics, where of course, this terrible story unfolded of babies dying. That naturally, and I don't know where this featured in the defence of the of Letby, I've no idea, but the overarching point, regardless of what anybody thinks of her guilt or not guilt, or whether there should be another case, there appears to be, and I say this tentatively, there appears to be a body of evidence that would suggest there could be multiple reasons why things went so badly wrong. Let me put it just like that, if that's not too subtle.
1: No, I totally agree with you, Ian. Look, the real villains of this matter are the managers at that hotel. They were given that information by all of the different parties. They were in that ideal spot to put it all together and do something about it. But until managers, staff, patients, and even board members feel safe and confident that they are not going to face retaliation, this is going to keep happening over and over and over again. I'm afraid in this case, I would say that the buck has to stop with the managers at that hospital. And NHS England and all the rest have to take their share of responsibility for not having a process in place that actually works.
0: They will always talk about, well, we're going to have an inquiry, and we hear that so often, but we don't often get the what sort of teeth that inquiry has, who it's responsible to, who is, if the people that have organised the inquiry are the very people who are accused of not having their eye on the ball, then it sort of goes nowhere. Do you think, up to you whether you can comment on this, Georgina, but do you think there is sufficient evidence around this particular hospital that would suggest there will be a whole new court case involving Lucy Letby?
1: In all honesty, and I can't say, but I think justice needs to be done. And the biggest misjustice here is to all of those people who've lost their children. If it turns out that through some retrial that Lucy Letby is indeed innocent, then the system needs to be put right. But there needs to be a better system for speaking out in the first place.
0: Yeah.
1: We have got a culture of blaming people rather than looking at what's really going on. And until we remove the blame culture and replace it with a learn culture, are we really going to get anywhere? Because this country is divided over this particular case.
0: Indeed.
1: And I wasn't in the courtroom. I did give evidence, the Thirlwell inquiry, because we had spoken to whistleblowers at the Countess of Chester, all of which told the same sort of story. They didn't know whether Lucy was guilty or not, but they knew that things were wrong around staffing, around the qualifications and experience of people working on those systems. So really, has the government and those responsible for this case really just scapegoated a whole range of people? Because none of the whistleblowers have come out of this very well. People have been beaten up. People have been ostracised.
0: Sure.
1: Their careers have been cut short. So yet again, public are being denied good health care because people are too afraid to speak out. And I really hope that people watching this today will go on our website and join us in calling on the government for changes to this.
0: I hope so too. Georgina, great to have you on. Let's keep in touch and speak again. Georgina Halford-Hall, CEO of Whistleblowers UK. You can Google them, find out more and contact them if you need to. This is Talk.
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17: 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Travel trouble.
18: Still quite slow on the M40 heading northbound from junctions 8A up to Bicester at 9. There was a breakdown there. All lanes are back open now, but still seeing one or two delays this afternoon. To Speen in Berkshire, the southbound A34 is closed from Bath Road down towards the Highclere turnoff and queuing. It's a collision there causing delays. And to central London and Lower Grosvenor Place is closed from Grosvenor Gardens up towards Buckingham Palace Road and queuing. There's been a collision there this afternoon. I'm Jules Buckley.
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21: Argument, attitude, opinion. Have you got the guts for talk? Across the UK, the home of common sense, this is Talk.
0: It is Talk. This bit of breaking news. Earl Spencer, Charles Spencer, has offered a formal apology to Piers Morgan after acknowledging an inaccuracy in his memoir regarding Princess Diana. The error involves Spencer's assertion that Morgan was the editor of the Daily Mirror when secret photos were taken of Diana wearing a leotard at a gym, published in 1993. Many of us will remember that well. However, Morgan did not assume the role of editor of the Daily Mirror until October 1995, so he had no editorial control over pictures which were printed in the Sunday Mirror on the 7th of November 1993. In fact, it's even worse, because when the photos were published, Morgan was actually a showbiz columnist at The Sun. This is an error. I can't even work this out. If you work for a big publishing house, now we can fire the accusations of inaccuracy at Earl Spencer all we like, and he should have done his homework. But I would imagine Earl Spencer probably employs somebody who does a bit of due diligence on this kind of stuff. But more than that, big publishing houses. I work in a building with one of the world's biggest publishing houses. They employ, there are not only proofreaders, there are lawyers, teams of lawyers that check this stuff. So someone's going to walk the plank over that, because that is, I read it, I heard Piers's riposte on his video in true characteristic style, booster rockets attached in all the right places. It was superb. And it was accurate. It was unarguable. It was, you know, it was a lie. It's a libel, right? Straight there. I think he did suggest that Earl Spencer put some money into charity as a result. 0344 499 1000. Big apologies. Finn, our producer, is slightly messed up here because we were meant to do the voice of Doom, weren't we, Finn? We can't do it in 20 seconds. Have a listen to this voice.
22: The spirit is there.
0: Do you know who that is? Here it is again.
22: The spirit is there.
0: And again!
22: The spirit is there.
0: And again!
22: The spirit is there.
0: It's day 17. If you think you know who that is, 87222. Find out after this.
19: Talk. News. Update. On the hour. Headlines.
1: At three, support for Reform UK has fallen to its lowest level since the 2024 general election. Polling by YouGov for The Times has put the party in joint second place with the Conservatives. Labour's on top at 23%, while Reform and the Tories are tied 2 points behind. Reform's wane in popularity is thought to be due to the rise of Restore, the change in Prime Minister, and sleaze accusations against the party. Joe Twyman, the founder of Delta Poll, told Talk Labour's popularity is due to the split on the right.
2: The Conservatives pretty much for decades and decades have had the right of the political spectrum pretty much to themselves.
4: Yep.
2: Now, however, particularly with Reform, the right of politics is having to consider what that split in the right-wing vote looks like and how to deal with it.
1: The Prime Minister's expected to insist the UK's not on the slide when he meets Donald Trump for their first face-to-face conversation. The two leaders are among those gathering for the UN General Assembly in New York today. Andy Burnham says he'll seek common ground. Former UK Ambassador to the UN Sir Mark Lyle Grant says it's vital the American President leaves the meeting feeling positive about Mr. Burnham.
23: What I would be looking for is for him to say, look, Britain is going to be a global player, that we're going to stand up for our interests, but we're going to work with other countries to solve some of the big global challenges.
1: Journalist Piers Morgan's threatened to sue Earl Spencer over claims in his new memoir, which has gone on sale today. The book about Princess Diana's already provoked strong reaction from Buckingham Palace, with a spokesperson saying a brother's grief can cloud reason. Four people have died in a house fire in Merseyside. Emergency services were called to a property in Sefton just before 4am this morning. And England bowler Mark Wood has announced his retirement from international cricket. He played 38 test matches over an 11-year career, taking 119 wickets. And that's the latest. There's more at four.
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21: Across the UK, on DAB+, on your smart speaker, on your smart TV, the home of common sense. This is Talk. Trouble, Talk and Tiffin. Ian Collins, Afternoon Empire.
0: Indeed it is. So much to get through here this afternoon. 03444991000. We're going to go back. We've had so many different bits and elements breaking and discussions that we don't want to take our eye off the ball of the central subject that we've been chin-wagging about from 1 o'clock, and that is tactical voting. There is some new polling. Bit of a deep dive into the numbers, if you like. It's shown what some will see as a shocking election result. So, if you want this man to be your Prime Minister...
25: It seems to me that the establishment have now decided that they can't beat us fairly, so they've chosen to use foul means.
0: So if you want him in number 10, whatever you do, don't vote for this man.
26: I am now launching Restore Britain as a national political party.
0: Well... that's all very well, but this could end up in a really strange place, because if you live somewhere where Reform could never beat Labour, but maybe the Tories could, then should you vote for this woman?
27: And we are going to give you your country back.
0: How far would you go to tactically vote your party into power? Also this afternoon, if you were to approach five people in the street and ask...
28: Are you on benefits?
0: Well, at least one of them would reply yes, as new data has revealed that 7.3 million people aged between 20 and 64, 7.3 million, were claiming the main benefit for those on low incomes. This is data from May this year. More on that and your comments along the way. And big breaking news, an illegal migrant boat has broken into Britain.
29: You're joking. Not another one?
0: Yes, Brenda. Another one. But this was slightly different. Border Force didn't actually spot it, neither did the French. And when it finally docked in Folkestone, several migrants got out and legged it, some never to be seen again. This is the Benny Hill version of controlling our borders. Your thoughts on that as well. 0344 499 1000. This is Talk. Lines are open. 87222 if you're messaging. Now, Andy Burnham. This comes in from Paul, who says, Andy Burnham can't protect our country, but he can send planes to Saudi Arabia. Arabia to protect a pipeline. Am I mistaken, or did the government say that it wasn't our war to get involved with? I kind of wondered that. I did think it was... I thought it was really interesting. And actually, if you delve deep into that particular war, if that is the right terminology for what's going on, I would say that's very highly controversial for all manner of reasons. It doesn't matter which side you sit on this. So Burnham has gone, and there will be those on the left that will be disappointed that he even went there. But, you know, we're not a country that is meant to butt out of big global affairs, as much as some people would like us to. Andy in Sheffield says, Ian and Charlie, spot on about the left, more likely to have different hair colour, men likely to wear a dress, more likely to be LGBTQRSTUVWXYZ, whatever that is, more likely to welcome immigrants, more likely to be on benefits. Great show. I mean, that was the assessment that was made. It started off with Daniel in Epsom when he called and kind of went from there. Now, new analysis, as we were just saying, reveals that over 7.3 million working-age adults, that's one in five across England and Wales, are now claiming universal credit, including 3.3 million under 40s, supposedly in the prime years of their life and careers. What is going on? Amir Kotecha is CEO of the Centre for Government Reform. Amir, always good to see you, sir. Thank you very much for joining us. I mean, these I feel like I read one of these stories out almost every day, that there's a new statistic that's highlighted the ever-growing benefit bill and the amount of people that are requiring to use that particular department. What, I mean, in a nutshell, what the heck is happening?
3: Yeah, hi, Ian. Good to be with you as always. I mean, look, it's so depressing, isn't it? I mean, one in four people in this country now call themselves disabled. And so it's no surprise, the figure you just gave, that one in five are claiming universal credit, right?
0: So a quarter of the country consider themselves to be disabled.
3: Exactly. And if you look at the statistics, the thing that's really driving this is mental health complaints, yep. You know, anxiety, ADHD, other, you know, behavioral issues, autism. So it's totally out of control. And, you know, many of these people are in the prime of their working lives. You know, it's not old people that's driving this. In many cases, it's young people and people in the prime of their working life. So it's very depressing. And the numbers are just spiraling out of control, Ian. I mean, you know, the OBR said in the last 48 hours that the cost of PIP, just one of these benefits, the personal independence payment, it's going to double between now and 2030.
0: Wow.
3: The PIP bill alone is going to overtake the entire budget of every government department except health, education and defence. So the whole thing is genuinely spiralling out of control. My fear is we're going to go bankrupt unless we get a grip on this.
0: I mean, I know these are sounding almost, you know, I can hear people yawn when people like you and I raise this about going bankrupt and using words like unsustainable. I mean, there's no hyperbole here. These are actual facts, right? I mean, we will literally cannot continue in that direction. So there's only two ways of looking at it. Either people have genuinely just got iller and have discovered a disability, mostly in within the sort of mental health area, or, to be cynical, it's very easy to claim this benefit.
3: Yeah, exactly. And you know, there's it's difficult to call people liars or all the rest of it, but I think we have to be honest about the fact that eligibility is just far too broad for these benefits. I think there's questions to be asked about what role the doctors are playing in just sort of signing off these sick notes for people. But clearly something is going wrong and something has to give. Because if you look at the statistics, you know, in many cases, well over 50%, in some cases, close to 100% of people claiming for these benefits are getting them, right? So I don't think we're being rigorous enough in actually asking the hard questions of people when they claim. And the incentives are all wrong. I mean, of course, if you're being incentivized to apply for these things, PIP, for example, amounts to over £10,000 a year. It's not means tested. It's not taxed. of course, you know, you're going to try your luck, and you know, there's even influencers now, Ian, on social media who talk you through what you need to do, what you need to put on the PIP form to maximise your chances of getting this stuff. So it's totally out of control.
0: It is out of control. The only area I'm slightly compromised on this, Amir, is that because when we do phone-ins on this, which as I mentioned at the beginning, is quite often. There seem to be two very distinct views on this. I'll be bombarded with people saying, you know, all you've got to do, you don't even have to see a doctor. You can just go online and do this stuff, and straight away it will be approved or not approved, whatever the case is. But it's that straightforward. And then I'll get another flurry, of course, of people going, you know, it took me ages to even get on the first rung of the ladder. I was, you know, I couldn't get the forms. I had to jump through hoops and over hurdles. So it's quite difficult to kind of ascertain what the reality is on these claims.
3: Yeah. No, I think it's a good point. And look, my heart goes out to people who genuinely are in need, have acute
0: 100%.
3: Physical disabilities, for example, that need these benefits. The problem is, Ian, is if you're going to be far too lax about eligibility, if you're going to give these benefits to millions of people, actually, you know, one of the groups that does lose out is the people that are genuinely in need, because, you know, we simply can't afford to pay people high enough benefits in some cases, because we've just got so many people claiming. So I think that's also the problem here. It's those who are genuinely, you know, struck down by physical disabilities, for example. They're the ones also losing out. And I do worry also about the incentives, how we're actually going to drive the benefits bill down. Because the other thing, Ian, that came out in the last day or two was this stat, startling stat, reported in the Times, that over half of Labour MPs, well over half, 50%, 58%, I should say, well over half have more people claiming PIP in their constituencies than the size of their electoral majority, right?
0: Wow.
3: So if you just stop and think about that, there is very, very little incentive for these Labour MPs in particular to really get tough, to vote for reforms to PIP entitlement, because they're worried about losing votes. And so it's we're in a bit of a bind, but something has to give.
0: Indeed. Amir, thank you. Amir Kotecha is the CEO of the Centre for Government Reform. Thank you to him. Over to you on that one. If you are one of those people, I mean, is it really a straight case? ADHD is, I mean, some would argue we haven't even touched the sides on explaining it and what it means in its worst forms, and how potentially crippling it can be for some people in the worst forms of it. I honestly don't know what the reality is. I know there can be difficulties, and I've seen it within my own family, where you can see the manifestation of people with issues. So one would assume that to not be able to work, and I'm assuming many of these people, I mean, there are some claimants who can also work, so therefore I don't know what the payment gives you if you're able to work. I mean, it gives you an extra few quid, perhaps, but what would it be deemed to be for if you can work? Presumably, a huge, if not vast majority of those claimants, and we are talking about 7.3 million working age adults, would not be working, and therefore that's why we have this stat. So what is happening to those people? I mean, it's a very, I'm putting this in a very basic way, because I think we all share the confusion on this. What is going on? What's the manifestation of the, in this case, ADHD, if we just focus on that one issue? What's going on that means you cannot go to work? This is, crippling anxiety, which is a whole different thing altogether. But and there may be something in the Venn diagram that puts both of them in the same place, but you take the point. Crippling anxiety, if you are so crippled with anxiety, I understand why you couldn't go to work. Okay, so I can get that. ADHD, what is happening that's so bad that you can't either get out of bed, and if you can get out of bed, you can't get out the front door, and you certainly can't go to work? Because the reality is, by the way, you're not going to earn a lot of money doing this. It costs the country an absolute bomb. But individually, This is not the kind of money you're going to be having a trip to Spain a couple of times a year and going out every Friday and Saturday. It's just not going to give you that kind of money. So there's another layer of confusion around this. 0344 499 1000. We were talking about tactical voting and politicians, and I mentioned, not for the first time, Zach Polanski, a kind of unfathomable scenario. By the way, Sir Ed Davey is speaking at the moment. He's currently condemning racism. It sounds like that's a line from a film, doesn't it? That's what he's doing at the moment. He's condemning some racism. Spoiler alert, Ed, we all condemn racism. I don't know, Ed, I've never, quite literally, I don't know anybody. I see some people online being completely and utterly bombastically unpleasant. We know they live among us. But I think broadly speaking, we all condemn racism, right? It's like condemning bullying. We all condemn that as well. Not being injustice, and the left love all these terms. I hate injustice. You see it on their Twitter bios. I hate injustice. Yep, we all hate injustice, mate. I never met anyone who liked injustice. It's not a badge of honour. You don't have the monopoly on this stuff. Ed Davey is currently speaking. Zach Polanski, the kind of rise of Zach Polanski, I don't understand it. I don't think he's very good. I'm being completely objective. I genuinely believe he's not very good. If you'd never heard of him and he showed up at a hustings or they were doing a kind of an X factor for politicians, he would be red buzzard out of the contest within about 10 seconds. I genuinely believe that. He's just not very good at this stuff. So why the rise of Zach Polanski and support around his party? Testy says, I'll explain it. It's sympathy for the village idiot from other village idiots. Together, they make quite the force, but pre-social media, they were rightly isolated in their shires, providing endless sport for the normals. Playing the internet. It's a good point. People who are politically damaged in some way, who have a it's like hearing voices, isn't it? It's slightly in that ballpark. If you look at Zach Polanski and go, he's good, I genuinely think you have something wrong with you. And if you look at his policies, I would argue you absolutely have something wrong. But look, I get it. We're not North Korea. We're a spectrum of different choices, and that's fine. And I can see how Caroline Lucas was able to kind of sell the green message. I could see that. I just can't see the Zach Polanski thing. But they've grown exponentially during his time as leader. Dave is in London. Back to that issue of tactical voting. Dave, what have you got for us? Hi.
4: Yeah, hi, Ian. On the question of Caroline Lucas, the only reason she got elected, mate, is because it's Brighton Pavilion.
0: Well, there is
4: which
0: that.
4: Which is basically 99% students.
0: Yeah, I thought you were going to say stupid for a second, but yes, maybe the same thing.
4: I believe that should all be stopped, because why should students who are living in Brighton for a couple of years of their life, of which one of my children was there, why should they be able to hijack the local population in an election? So I think whenever people call an election, if you're on the left, you'll definitely call it in May. But if you're sensible and you're on the right, you won't call it until July, because then most of these students have gone home. But anyway, I think from your question, would you tactically vote to stop the left? I think you mean, would you stroke the right tactically vote to stop the left? And the answer to that question is no. And I speak on behalf of the majority of people on the right. The reason is people on the right tend to be individualistic in their thinking. Mm-hmm. People on the left are fundamentally collectivists on their thinking. They actually kind of wait to be told what to think and do on just about every subject. If you encounter someone on the left, you can give them 10 subjects, climate, abortion, trans, all of it, and they'll all be within a gnat's whisker of themselves at the same point on the left-hand side of the spectrum. But you could do the same thing to 100 people on the right, the centre-right, and you'd get a much more nuanced they'd be definitely right.
0: It's a very good point, but I suppose in a way it's a good analysis, Dave. I suppose in some respects it's not surprising, is it? Because if you are that kind of person on the left, then you believe in the collective above the individual, and therefore it would make sense that you sort of quite like consensus and getting into bed with like-minded people, and you feel a comfort in that, an endorsement in your thoughts in that. I don't know what it is.
4: Well, I think generally speaking, they see themselves as more intellectual. They have a more intellectual view of the world, whereas they confuse people on the right either with toffs like Boris and Cameron and people that went to Eton, or far right thugs that they, you know, they label them as football fans and people that support Tommy Robinson. So 9 times out of 10, the left aren't for things. They're just against those two types of people I've mentioned that are on the right. So, you know, you often, when you see them discussing stuff, they just don't like those kind of people on the right. They would rather vote for a village full of people that they might get raped by than vote for the boogeyman that they think exists on the right and is somehow misogynistic or a white man in power and that type of thing. But on the right, I live in a borough in London. I live in a pretty wealthy area, if you like. There's a pretty good Tory contingent around here. But whenever I speak to anybody at the pub and go, you know, Labour are going to get in again in our borough, as you know, and they go, yeah, we need to stop it. I said, you have to vote Reform, mate, because they're the nearest chance you've got. And their response will be, well, I can't do that. I don't like Nigel Farage. And then you kind of say, you're going to get Labour again, and your house is going to fall under the mansion tax because it'll be 1 million.
0: Yes.
4: By the time they've got this policy in, which started at 2 million, is now at 1.5, and they haven't even got the 2 million in yet. It'll be 1 million by the time it comes in, and then they'll all go, "I can't believe they're doing that."
0: Yeah.
4: And I'll say, "Well, you need to understand tactical voting. The left will have websites telling them what to do. If you live in Cheltenham, don't vote Labour this time. Vote Green."
0: Absolutely, but yeah, the left have got that thing sussed, and they're not shy about it either. And of course, if you look at the numbers, you know, Andy Burnham absolutely, and his team around him absolutely know this. I think they're all right getting in bed with the Lib Dems. I don't think they would lose too much sleep over that. It wouldn't be quite as, if the Tories had to get into bed with the Lib Dems again, I think they would find that irksome. I think Labour can deal with it.
4: But they can't get into, this is the whole point. There's no getting into bed, because you can only get into bed after the election.
0: Well, that's the thing. You can't do it beforehand, no. I mean, after. If Burnham was the largest party but not a majority, I don't think he would find... You know, he'd rather obviously get a majority, but if he had to do a deal with the Lib Dems, I think he's all right with that.
4: OK, here's my point then. The left get into the bed before the election in order that they get the right bed after the election.
0: Ah, that's interesting. So they actually,
4: the right is saying we'll strike a deal afterwards.
0: Yeah.
4: There won't be a deal to strike afterwards.
0: Because the left would have,
4: You have to do it before the election, and the left will have websites telling you how to vote, depending on where you live.
0: Sure.
4: And the left will do that, whereas the same thing won't happen on the right. They won't say...
0: No, I get you. Well, you know, we had it, didn't we? It sort of did happen in the sense that Nigel Farage didn't stand anybody. I think this was, you know, in certain constituencies, whatever election it was, Boris 2019. So it did happen there. But broadly speaking, you're absolutely bang on. Dave, I've got to move because we've slightly overshot, but great analysis and good luck with the next election in your neck of the woods. Keep those conversations buoyant in the pub as well. That's Dave in London. 23 minutes after 3. This is Talk.
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20: Some queues in South Yorkshire on the A1M as you head southbound from Doncaster Junction 36 towards the M18. So towards Junction 35, very slow. The water collision there now on the hard shoulder. Queues for the northbound M40 continue up to Bicester Junction 9. There was a breakdown there. That's now cleared, but the queues haven't quite yet. And to County Armagh, the M1 northbound partially blocked. Lurgan Junction 10 to Moira and 9. That's queuing. It's at the scene of a collision there. I'm Jules Buckley.
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30: Monday to Thursday morning from 6 on Talk. See it. Hear it. Talk it. Across the UK. Talk Energy. The home of common sense. This is Talk.
0: It is Talk, 27 minutes after 3 o'clock. So it's a big day for Andy Burnham, of course. He's off to, well, he's going for a number of reasons. He's in New York. He's going to be meeting Donald Trump. This won't be the White House sit-down thing. In fact, let's have a reminder of a previous White House sit-down thing involving Keir Starmer. Here's a...
32: You see that man right there? You know who that is?
33: Churchill.
32: Winston Churchill. The late, great Winston Churchill. And Barack Hussein Obama did not want his bust in this office. Did you know that? And Barack Hussein Obama sent that bus back to England. They didn't want it. And when I came in, I was asked if I wanted it. I said, absolutely, I want it. And I put it right there, Winston Churchill. And, you know, unfortunately, Keir is not Winston Churchill.
0: But this is the clip we were meant to play. Have a look.
32: We have a tremendous long-term relationship with the UK. I mean,
0: we appear to have the wrong clip there. That is, I think, the it's another leader altogether. Anyway, let's not worry about that. Let's speak to Niall Gardner, foreign policy analyst and former Margaret Thatcher aide, who's live in his office at Capitol Hill in Washington. Niall, good afternoon to you. Nice to have you with us.
34: It's great to see you. Many thanks.
0: So this is not the sort of significant big trip to the White House in the conventional sense, but it is a sit down to some degree or a meet up and a few words with the president. Either way, very serious stuff. And I guess a lot rides on it for Andy Burnham.
34: Yeah, it certainly does. I'm the first meeting with President Trump, although it's in a side room in New York City on the sidelines of the UN General Assembly. But I think that, you know, the relationship between Donald Trump and Keir Starmer was disastrous. And at the end of Starmer's time in office, they were barely speaking. I suspect with Andy Burnham, it may end up the same way, although President Trump may be quite charitable towards Burnham in his first meeting, but the reality is there are deep-seated tensions behind the scenes. And I think especially if, you know, if Andy Burnham is going to be talking about pushing forward with the Chagall surrender deal, that's going to greatly enrage Donald Trump. It's an incredibly dangerous gift to communist China, and that's guaranteed, I think, to sink relations between Downing Street and the White House if Burnham pursues this. But also other big issues on the agenda, including mass migration, low levels of British defence spending, the lack of support from the Labour government for the US-led war against Iran. So there are many issues that, that really fundamentally divide Donald Trump and Andy Burnham. Let's not forget as well that Burnham's not even elected as Prime Minister, whereas Donald Trump received 77 million votes from the American people. But, you know, Burnham's going to Washington and no one voted for him to be Prime Minister. And so there's a big, you know, difference in credibility between the two leaders.
0: Yeah, indeed. Are they going to get enough time, though, to talk about all of this? Because it's not the, your standard sit down in the Oval Office and then they go off for a bit of a powwow and maybe the odd egg sandwich before they go their separate ways and then sometimes give a press conference. I mean, there's a lot in there and there's lots of other leaders that want to sit down with Donald Trump, I'm sure. So how much time do we think Andy Burnham gets here? He might have 20 minutes to say all of this.
34: Yeah, I think that officially the meeting is scheduled for 30 minutes, perhaps 45 minutes maximum. Mm. But I imagine it'll probably be about half an hour or so. And, you know, the reality is that this Labour government is viewed as very weak here in Washington. It's also seen as a fair weather friend. It's also seen as, you know, deeply socialist in its outlook. And President Trump is extremely opposed to socialism in all of its forms. And so I expect that, you know, the Burnham-Trump relationship will all end in tears eventually. You know, we are dealing with a British government that is driving Britain into decline. And Britain's image on the world stage right now is that of a real low, and not least with the extraordinarily weak state of Britain's military right now and incredibly low levels of, yeah, of defence spending, actually. I mean, it's shockingly bad.
0: Shockingly bad. Well, we will see this time tomorrow, of course. Everybody would have analysed and worked out, did he have his Love Actually moment? We keep hearing that now, don't we? The idea that somehow Burnham's going to pounce and destroy and tear a strip off Donald Trump. I can't imagine that happening, can you?
34: I very much doubt that. And, you know, there's no doubt about it that, you know, Andy Burnham is a figure who, you know, pales in comparison with Donald Trump on the international stage. I mean, Andy, yeah, Burnham's a very weak leader. There's no doubt about it. He has no real democratic mandate. And he leads a socialist government that is really driving the decline of Great Britain. Britain should be a great world power on the international stage, but right now, it's being run into the ground by socialists with no vision whatsoever, frankly.
0: On that point, Niall, great to have you with us. Thank you, Niall Gardner, foreign policy analyst, former aide to Margaret Thatcher as well. They are, Mr. Trump is speaking. The president is speaking right now at the United Nations. It's 10:30 in the morning over there. It's going to be a busy day. It's interesting because on one screen, if you're following the news, you've got Ed Davey speaking. And on the other one, you've got Donald Trump speaking. I know which one would be more engaging and more interesting to listen to. And then later, Andy Burnham will speak to the United Nations, as I think tons of other leaders will. 12:30 our time, that is, of course. That's 5 hours before that, whatever that is, 7:30. Our time. So we'll watch that with interest, of course, keep you posted right here on Talk. It's 12:30 our... 12:30 our time tomorrow. Yes, 12:30 a.m. tomorrow, our time. That's right. So it'll be 7:30 in the evening in New York. That was my point. 4:25. This is Talk.
30: mountaintop castle of common sense. This is Talk.
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5: If that is you, get in the bin, because you are one of the problems.
30: This is Talk.
0: It is Talk, 25 to 4. Paul says, this is reference... well, people not working, really. The benefit problem. And it's a problem, even if you're a mad left-winger, it's still a problem. And if you look at the numbers and the projections of the rise in the PIP budget alone, there is no country on planet Earth that can pay this. So you have to... You genuinely have to take a breath and say, this is... We're not in now... This isn't popcorn territory. We can sit back and go, all right, Andy, how are you going to get out of this one? This is severely disturbing, growing, troubling, unworkable and unsustainable territory for any government. Okay, you can't, you literally cannot carry on paying that. Unless you're just going to take a load of money from your perceived rich and do it that way. Which also, by the way, spoiler alert, will not work. Anyway, Paul says, I know a pair of male 34-year-old twins. Both live at home with their parents, have never had a car, no girlfriends, no life. They've got a whole bundle of qualifications between them, including A grade, A levels. Never had a job. One gambles all his dole money. The other packs candles in a box. One is the laziest person in the world. The other isn't far behind, but at least only one is on PIP due to suffering from bone idolitis. There is a little bit of that, yeah. I was just doing my best not to identify anybody there, Paul. Thank you. Let's go to back to the calls. Mark is in Lincolnshire. What have you got for us, Mark? Good afternoon.
19: Hello there, Mr. Collins. How are you?
0: Good as gold at this end. So what's happening? You're going to vote Conservative or Reform at the next election?
19: I'll vote Restore, my friend.
0: So you're going to give Labour a majority by voting Restore?
19: Well, see, the problem is, Ian, what am I being offered with Reform or Tory? You know, because I don't seem to be getting offered a great deal. They seem to want a lot from Restore voters. In other words, you know, sacrifice anything and everything that you might believe in. Take a chance on us. We'll definitely do what we promise we're going to do. But, you know, you're asking me to take a chance.
0: Well, sure. I mean, just give us a bit of a clue here, Mark. What constituency are you in? Who's your MP?
19: Well, I'm in a constituency that will flip to Restore. I'm in Boston. I'm Richard Tice's constituency.
0: So Richard Tice is your MP.
6: Yeah.
0: I think I'm right in saying birthplace of Margaret Thatcher, is that right?
6: No, that's up the road in Grantham.
0: Grantham, isn't it? Yeah. Well, not too far out, so I'd failed history on that. So in terms of... So Richard Tice is arguably safe in that seat.
6: No.
0: You don't think?
6: No, I don't.
0: Why would you... What would you think has changed that's going to put Labour back into power? Because it won't be Restore, obviously.
6: Well, locally, if that's what you want to know about, locally in Boston, I'm obviously connected with the local groups here.
0: Mm-hmm.
6: I do speak to people locally here. I know what the feeling is about Richard Tice here.

0: believe, do you genuinely believe, Matt, Mark, I know you're very engaged in it, locally and otherwise, and that's brilliant, by the way. I'm not saying that in a patronising, genuinely that's brilliant. Do you genuinely believe that if there was an election in Boston tomorrow, that Restore would win it?
1: I think Richard Tice would be in serious problems.
0: But based on the last election, the Conservatives would win it because they came a very close. I mean, there was only, 10 votes in it. They came very close.
1: The Conservatives do have some
0: 2010
1: some holes around here. I think the Conservative vote here, at least, has waned a heck of a lot since 2024, if I'm honest.
0: Okay.
1: It's very much, it's a certain kind of person that's voting Tory still around here, and they tend to be very, very much the older generations. You're talking 75 plus. But even there's even quite a few of them nowadays that just don't, you know, they don't seem to have any real faith in the Tories. There's a lot of people like Kemi. I mean, I don't mind Kemi. You know, my main issue with Kemi Badenoch is she's a Nigerian anchor baby. You know, born here, then goes to Nigeria, spends her entire childhood and education in Nigeria, then goes to America to do university. All of a sudden, she comes back, and now she's the leader of a political party that could take power.
0: Is there anything wrong with? I don't know what an anchor baby is, but it's. But I don't know whether that's an insulting term or whether that is an observation of.
1: Well, an anchor baby is where you go somewhere to have a child. So they can that child can have a passport.
0: Yeah, I don't think there's any evidence that that's what her parents did. I got a funny. I thought she was born in Nigeria, actually.
1: Well, there's some discussion about that, to be honest with you, because
0: I think she probably knows where she was born.
1: Well, yeah, but this is the problem, isn't it? Because on one
0: you're not,
1: occasion,
0: you're not doing one of those Obama birthing conspiracies.
1: She's talked about being born here, right? So she's talked about being born here, but then lately she's talking about. She's very proud of being Nigerian and she was born in Nigeria and all the rest of it. So it's like, well, hang on a minute. So where were you born?
0: I'm told she was born here and then travelled around. But, I mean, I don't know what would be wrong with
1: that. The only other thing I would say to you in relation to that, why that would be an issue, right?
0: Yeah.
1: And it's the same, and I've mentioned this in the past, Ian. It's the same with any people that you have within positions of power. Whether they're even when they are born here and raised here, they will always act in the interest like a diaspora for their ancestral country. This is how they behave.
0: I genuinely don't see that. If you look at somebody like Zia Yusuf, then I don't think you'd look at him and say he's anything but a British patriot.
1: Right. In the case of Kemi Badenoch, when she was in power, the last Conservative government, she was pushing for more visas for Nigerian students.
0: Yeah,
1: why
0: I don't.
1: Is she doing
0: I don't
1: that? Why is she specifically trying to get?
0: By the way,
1: Rishi Sunak was exactly the same. He did
0: that,
1: exactly.
0: That is simply not true. By the way, it's simply not true. There are times when you push for visas. The idea that you would be so blatant and stupid to go, I'll just get me own people over here. I mean, come on, Mark.
1: Do the research, Ian. You will see exactly what I'm talking about.
0: I know. I could do the research. I'm 100% confident I wouldn't come up with a correct answer that she disproportionately raised the issue of Nigeria because her parents are Nigerian.
1: Well, I'm telling you, we can have a disagreement here, Ian, but I'm telling you she did. And I think I'm pretty sure she actually spoke about this in the comments. She literally specifically mentioned Nigeria.
0: Well, she might have mentioned her own story and said, look, there want to be more people like me coming from places like Nigeria that can come to this country without the red tape rather than the people that are coming here illegally. I mean, that could be the tone of the debate.
1: What I would also say here, Ian, is you look at Modi in India.
0: Yeah.
1: Modi is literally called for his own people, is the Indian diaspora around the world, to act in the interests of the Indian government, to push for, you know, essentially push politically in the country, in their host country, where they're living, whether they're born here or not, like born in India or not, or they're born in their host country, doesn't matter to Modi, to people like Modi. He wants them to push our political system in benefit of India. So, you know, more positive policies towards India.
0: Well, that's what you would do, isn't it, if you were him? That's what I'd do.
1: That's what you would do if you were him. But, you know, can you consider somebody that's openly doing that as a friend at the end of the day when they're literally trying to influence

0: influence, your own politics. And you see this within, you know, every single
1: political party. But these are a big trading partner. I mean, if you were, I would imagine, if you said to Andy Burnham, what would you say? I mean, maybe he's the worst example, but you take the point. You've said to a British Prime Minister, what do you say to citizens that work in other countries around the world in terms of the United Kingdom? I think most would go, sell the place to the rafters. Tell everyone how fantastic it is. Bring trade here. I mean, not every Indian is here to influence trade, of course.
0: Well, of course they're not. But the central point I'm really getting at, as I've said, Ian, is that people from whatever culture they've come from, whether they're born here or not, they will actively push political parties and options to act in the interest of whatever
1: culture is. I don't know if they all were. I can't imagine that Kemi Badenoch secretly somehow harbours a greater. She will obviously be proud of her backstory, where she was born, her family. You wouldn't expect otherwise. But I've never seen any evidence to suggest that she's, you know, if Nigeria were playing England in football, that she'd be supporting Nigeria. But listen, it's the cricket bat test all over again. Mark, I hear you. Thank you very much indeed for that. That is Mark in Lincolnshire. This one comes in from Paul, who says, look at Great Yarmouth. We have Rupert Lowe and Restore Council, but we voted Reform, so as tactical voter. Who do you vote for? I will vote for Reform again, says Paul. Becca says, if you have a bull nose ring and funny coloured hair, you shouldn't be allowed to vote. There is something in that, isn't there? You can apply that in lots of areas. You can bring in some really interesting, and I'm not talking about cheap debates about people with tattoos. Oh, look, he's probably some sort of, you know, criminal because he's got loads of tattoos. You know, that's long gone, that kind of stereotype. But it is intriguing as to why people have tattoos. Like, blatantly so, and openly so, and very graphically so. That's a genuine, interesting debate about human psychology. The nose ring, I think, sort of feeds into that. The pink hair, again, feeds into that. You don't do this stuff unless you want to, in some respects, stand out. But then, you know, quite a lot of people do stuff to their sort of attire and their fashion to stand out. I mean, some people get away with it. Some people cannot get. I do think the nose ring is interesting. Finn, our producer, who has a nose. Right, okay, this is true, what he's just said, by the way. So he hasn't got a middle nose ring. I wouldn't just say it's different. I would say it's completely different, a completely different thing. Having a nose ring on one side of your nose is so different from the middle ring, the sort of thing you put on a bullock before you execute it, one of those things. Completely different. I don't even see them as the same thing. I cannot work out why anybody has the nose ring and thinks that looks good. There's going to be some people listening to this going, I've got one, I thought it looks all right. No, I'm really sorry, it doesn't. You look like an old bullock. Or somebody who's got half a pound of snot hanging off their nose at the wrong angle. It's just, there's nothing nice about it. I'd also say it's a bit dangerous as well. I think that must be a horrible moment if you catch it on something. But listen, again, I always say it, we're not North Korea. I don't want to ban it. Don't want to ban anything. 0344 499 1000. We'll be back with more of your calls in a couple of moments. This is Talk.
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12: Some queues in West Yorkshire on the westbound side of the M62 from 27 at Gildersham through to Chain Bar 26. Lane 104 is coned off there. There's a broken down vehicle causing delays. There's queues too in northwest Wales. The A55 are lane shut both ways around Talbot Junction 12. An Overton vehicle has collided with the central reservation. It's queuing. And to County Armagh, northbound M1, a lane shut in queues 10 to 9 to the Lisburn Road to Moira. There.
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2: 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This is Talk. Turn on, tune in, speak out. A double dose of reality across the UK, the home of common sense. This is Talk.
1: It is Talk. It's funny what sort of social media does to people's brains. Somebody here says Ian Collins seriously needs to do his research. Kemi Badenoch's maiden speech on becoming an MP strongly advocated for open borders. Look it up. I can tell you now, without even going to YouTube, that Kemi Badenoch did not advocate for open borders. I've never seen a left-wing MP on a maiden speech advocate for open... I mean, that would be extraordinary. She would never have got into the cabinet. So strongly open borders. I mean, it's about as controversial and as Marxist as it can get. It sounds to me that somebody has taken a clip of one thing and juxtaposed it with something else. Possibly even lobbed in a bit of AI, I don't know, but I can absolutely tell you, you would never have heard. Kemi, this is somebody who's advocating to get out of the ECHR so that we can control our borders. It would be extraordinary. She believes in free markets and free trade, is what she said. And that's a freedom of speech. She said all of this, respect for the rule of law. These are all things she said in her maiden speech. I'm encyclopedic on this malarkey. I almost know it off the top of my head. So, yeah, I can tell you now, she never said that, all right? Would have advocated for less bureaucracy around trade, absolutely. Open borders, absolutely not. I mean, you probably wouldn't... probably wouldn't suggest George Galloway would even say that, let alone a middle-class conservative like Badenoch. That would be so bizarre. Richard is down in London. You get a final word, Richard. We've not got long, but I know you can do it. What are your thoughts?
19: Well, it's funny I should say that, Ian, because there's a story just in the social media that's linked Kemi to the disappearance of Shergar.
1: That's right. I think she's got a stable in her back garden, apparently, and no one's allowed in it.
19: But really quickly, you've had two calls this afternoon which really highlight the problem. You had the guy about an hour ago who said, never going to forgive the Conservatives, et cetera, et cetera.
1: Yes.
19: He simply could not forgive the Conservatives for anything. And you've just had a guy who obviously this idea about where Kemi comes from. And the really sad problem here is that the Conservatives, the right in the UK, has got in a real tailspin. And I can't see, and the only way out of it, Ian, is really good policies, because the concern is, I was going to say to you, neither Reform nor the Conservatives had developed a really good economic vision for the future. And we talked about this yesterday, about how to grow the economy, how to really grow the economy.
1: Yeah.
19: The way that Thatcher did. And the concern is that Burnham is starting to warm people up for a closer relationship with the EU. Burnham will be saying, look, I'm the one talking about growth. But Ian, if people stop this nonsense about, you know, we've got three Conservative parties that are actually, there's huge problems with each of them. The only way out of this is policy. And I go back to what worked before. Thatcher had the idea of popular capitalism. Now, here's a quick idea, and I'm hoping Danny Kruger or somebody from Kemi's office are listening. We need reservoirs. We know that.
1: Mm-hmm.
19: We need prisons, but particularly reservoirs. It's a no-brainer. They'll be funded by people's water bills, Ian. So what we do, we say to people, look, we need to build the reservoirs. People fund it, and you'll be paid shares out of the water bills that come back.
1: Got it.
19: So in other words, it's not funded out of taxes. It's basically an investment. It's the sort of thing Thatcher would have come up with.
1: Yeah.
19: You know, it's what we need.
1: You're absolutely bang on. It needs something as fundamental and as big and digestible as that. Something people can get their head around and go, yeah, okay, that makes sense. Listen, Richard, we do hit the clock. Thank you very much indeed. But that's because Kevin O'Sullivan is here.
20: I've got my copy of Swan Song. This is, folks, this is one of the rare editions, what we're now calling the Piers Morgan Liable Edition.
1: Yes.
20: The chances are they're going to have to pulp this and get it off the shelves.
1: I'm no lawyer, Kev. It's an out-and-out libel.
20: It contains, you know, for technical reasons, I know one of the things, the rare things I know a lot about are the libel laws, for obvious reasons. This is an open and shut case. You can't, have a book out there with a definite libel in it. And Piers will be joining me later in the show to discuss what
1: his action will
20: be.
1: I'd like to know who the legal department at the publishers were thinking that day when they didn't notice a glaring error.
20: It would have been legal. It's one of those things that's so obvious. I've seen this before. You know, you check what you think are the contentious facts.
1: Yeah.
20: And you tend to forget, was it 10 o'clock or was it 11 o'clock?
1: Yeah.
20: You tend to forget those basics. That's what's happened here, but this is an egregious libel.
1: Yeah.
20: And they're going to have to pulp this, I think.
1: Maybe we'll do an outside broadcast from there when they do. Look forward to it. Kev's next.
21: Talk. News. Update. On the Hour. Headlines.
22: At four, Reform UK have dropped to second place behind Labour in a new poll. Nigel Farage's party is now tied with the Conservatives on 21%, according to the YouGov survey. Labour's on 23%, while the Greens have moved up to 14%, pushing the Lib Dems into fifth place. Pollster Joe Twyman says the number of parties in the system can make it hard for predictions.
23: In a multi-party system, such as the one we're clearly in at the moment, very small gains by smaller parties can have a big impact because they take away votes from other parties. And in a situation where you have potentially four, five, or even six in Wales and Scotland, parties vying for victory in each constituency at the same time, you have a situation where every vote counts.
22: Donald Trump's accused Iran of being the number one sponsor of terror. He's been addressing leaders at the UN General Assembly in New York.
24: Iran will never have
0: a nuclear weapon. The cowards and traitors would love to say the United States is low on munitions, but that's not true. We have more munitions than we could ever possibly even think of using.
22: Later, he'll come face-to-face with Prime Minister Andy Burnham for the first time. They're expected to speak about the war in Ukraine, the Middle East, and bilateral trade. Michael Yackey is a former senior advisor to Congresswoman Nancy Pelosi.
3: It's a rite of hazing for every leader in the world, right, to go meet Trump and figure out whether or not they're going to come out with a good spanking or being able to say, well, see, nothing much happened. I don't think anyone's really come away with a real victory.
22: Former Radio 1 DJ Tim Westwood's been charged with two extra offences dating back to 1991 and 2004. The 68-year-old's now accused of 17 sexual offences, including rape. Production is being paused at three INEOS chemical plants in Hull. Billionaire owner Sir Jim Ratcliffe is blaming higher UK gas prices. And that's the latest. There's more at five.
21: 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News. Update. Across the UK, on DAB+, on your smart TV, on the app, the home of common sense. This is Talk. Gears, guests and great talk. Drive with Kevin O'Sullivan.
4: There you are. Good afternoon and welcome to Drive Time right here on Talk. I'm Kevin O'Sullivan and I'll be your host for three blockbuster hours of news, views and topical debate all the way to 7 o'clock. Get on the show, get it off your chest, get on the phone and call me on 0344 499 1000 or you can WhatsApp voice note me on the same number and I promise to play your message out. It is Tuesday, September the 22nd. Here's what's coming up. Piers Morgan finds himself at the centre of the biggest royal story of our times after discovering to his horror what looks like a serious libel against him in Charles Spencer's bombshell book, Swan Song, Diana, My Sister. On the day that Spencer's memoir goes on sale, by the way, here it is, this is from, it's already half price. So sales must be disappointing. No, but on the day that Spencer's memoir goes on sale, Piers is threatening legal action over an apparent open and shut case of a massive mistake on the dates of his editorship of the Daily Mirror. How did historian Spencer get the historical facts so disastrously wrong? This spectacular howler obviously raises questions as to how much more of his controversial book we can trust. Diana's rather pompous brother insists he's telling the truth. Well, what he wrote about Mr. Morgan definitely was not and is not true. Why should we trust this aristocrat on the make on the rest of his money-spinning claims? 03444991000. Piers Morgan joins me later to discuss Spencer's amateur hour, egregious slur on his good character. That's at 5:20. You don't want to miss that. In other news, Andy Burnham meets Donald Trump in person for the first time today, and the president is poised to give the UK's welfare-obsessed leader a hard time on our feeble defence spending. And not forgetting, of course, the PM's failure to confront the migrant crisis and his ongoing economy-destroying nut-zero lunacy. I'll get our man in America, Harry Cole's take on the head-to-head between a right-wing president and an extremely left-wing British Prime Minister. Why is it all going so wrong for poor old Andy Pandy, whose alleged plans to call a snap election may not work out well for him? 03444991000. Also today, former Bake Off winner Nadia Hussein shares a video accusing Ed Sheeran of shedding white tears. White tears? What's the difference between white tears and anybody else's tears? Sounds a bit racist to me, doesn't it, you? And then she posts another video on Instagram in which she reveals she's the product of a Muslim cousin marriage and is one of 67 grandchildren. So her mother and father were cousins, our cousins. Also on today's action-packed programme, fears that the National Association of Muslim Police is compromising cops' impartiality after the group published a report questioning Hamas violence and calling the IDF a Zionist terror group. Plus, the truth about Care for Calais, the British charity accused of schooling illegal migrants on how to pretend they're children, and the BBC. Finally, the BBC stands accused of banal censorship after axing 11 scenes from Mitchell and Webb's 20-year-old sketch show that dared to satirise racism. Now branded racist. Absolutely absurd. What on earth does the state broadcaster think it's playing at? This isn't Soviet Russia. It's not North Korea. We'll play you the offending scene, which is actually very funny, and a very, very funny. The best way to make an argument is to satirise your opponent. It's very, very funny about the banality of racism. But the BBC won't allow you to see that anymore. Why? Because it likes racism? What's wrong with it? 0344 499 1000, all that, and so much more. So don't go anywhere. Stick with me right here, right now, on Talk, the home of free speech and common sense. Let's spend Tuesday afternoon together. It being Tuesday, I'm going straight over to my regular Tuesday guest. He is the senior fellow at the New Culture Forum, Philip Kisley. Welcome, Philip.
5: Hey, Kev, how you doing? All right?
4: I'm all right. Now, let's talk about Andy Burnham. He's going to meet the president today for the first time in person. My guess is, because Trump is a great one for, you know, kind of assessing the cut of a guy's jib. So I suspect on the face of it, on a very, you know, shallow level, that these two guys will get on well. Burnham's good at being likable, and he'll know how to play to the president. Yep. I know what he'll do. But on the detail, I think Burnham is in for a very, very hard time, because Trump is going to challenge him on the feeble defence spending of Britain, which is nowhere near what the NATO requirement is. He's going to say to him, well, you know, if you say you haven't got any money to pay for defence, why don't you cut something off your vile, ridiculous, grotesque £350 billion a year welfare bill? Also, he's going to say, solve your migrant crisis. I solved America's in 2 weeks flat. Why don't you get real about it? He'll also say, why don't you stop ruining Britain's economy with your nut zero Ed Miliband style lunacy? So when they get down to the details, I suspect the president will maul Andy Burnham in the way that he used to maul Keir Starmer. It could be a difficult meeting.
5: I think it will be. I think you've got it right there. I think it'll be fine on the surface, first of all, short term, yes. Yes, Mr. Trump is okay, you know, that kind of thing. But then it will go horribly wrong. So, and I think that the big thing there is the defense spending. So it's 5% Trump wants, right? By 2030, we're only looking at the moment, if we carry on the trajectory we are, we're looking at getting to 2.7% or 2.8% at the best. So that is nowhere near what Trump will demand. It's not what he wants, it's what he's demanding. Currently, we're also looking at helping out the Saudis, talking about the paupers helping out the prince there. This is ridiculous, upside down stuff. But all of the things you just said there, it was really interesting because it struck me, all of the things that Trump will say, you know, ditch net zero, but welfare, you know, stop foreign aid. Think about, he will also say things like, you know, think about the public sector and slash that. All of these things are the things that we need to do to save ourselves from, you know, from financial fiscal destruction in the not too distant future. My guess is Trump is on top of all of that kind of stuff. He will suggest all of those things. And Andy Burnham will be in this equivocating position because he cannot accept any of that kind of stuff because of his backbenchers. His backbenchers don't even want him to kind of be fairly aggressive with Iran, let alone cut the public sector. So it's going to be really interesting as it goes on in the medium to long term. And when I say interesting, I think it's going to be fraught with massive difficulties. We are going to be in the same situation we were for in terms of the world stage, we are going to be clowns on the world stage, because Andy Burnham, when you look beneath the surface, is a clown.
20: Indeed. And also, another thing that's going to be on the agenda, which I think is very interesting, is we're learning today, you know, this guy Burnham is so ridiculous sometimes. He's got the perfect...
5: It's really worrying.
20: He's got the perfect opportunity to drop the Chagos madness. He hasn't been shy about dropping anything else from Starmer's agenda that he didn't fancy. He wasn't shy about getting rid of most of Starmer's lieutenants, especially Rachel Reeves. But apparently he's committed to doing everything possible, that's a quote, to hand the Chagos Islands to China's best friend Mauritius. Trump's failure to approve Britain's madness, of course, has so far scuppered that deal. We need American approval. It is part of the treaty. It's part of our contract. If America doesn't approve of getting rid of the Chagos Islands, we can't get rid of them. But Burnham wants to persuade the president that this is a jolly good idea for us to hand the strategic islands in the Indian Ocean straight to China's best friend, Mauritius, give them £3.4 billion at an annual rate of £101 million a year for the next 99 years as well. The deal is absolute lunacy. It is absolutely barking mad. And yet, because Burnham buys into all that stale old claptrap about, you know, vestiges of the British Empire, colonialism, we must hand these islands to Mauritius. Well, if you want to take that view, why not hand it to the Chagossians? They, you know, this has got nothing to do with Mauritius. Mauritius is 1,300 miles away. They've never owned the Chagos Isles in their entire history. So Burnham clings on to this because he buys into that boring old rubbish about, you know, fading British imperialism. It's pathetic.
5: Well, it's pathetic, but it's also just appeasing his lunatic backbenchers. It was like we were talking about yesterday. Everything he does, there is one eye on those backbenchers, because ultimately they dictate his future. So we're ceding sovereignty here. It's going to cost us, what, $35 billion? $35 billion we desperately need and we could spend on defence. You're right to say that Donald Trump has veto here, so it's probably not going to happen anyway. But the difference between sovereignty, owning the island, having the island, and leasing the airbase is massive, because leases, by their very definition, change. And this is strategically massively important to us as we go into the 21st century, this dirty, horrible warfare that we are beginning to see, it's beginning to unfold. This strategic position is going to make us vulnerable, because if they change the terms and conditions of the lease, we're done for as that's concerned.
20: Absolutely.
5: So I think all of the, again, it comes back to what I was saying before, Kev, about us being clowns on the world stage, and the hostile actors see us doing these stupid things, appeasing identity politics, being frightened and appeasing of some of the most horrible hostile actors in the world, and making ourselves vulnerable.
20: Absolutely. And now, the thing about Burnham, you say, you know, he has to do what his backbenchers say, you know, his 100 or so, if not more, of these sort of born yesterday naive idiots who really do believe in the socialist magic money tree. Oh, there's always money. He has to do what they say, because they've got the power of the vote. Just like Starmer, they have Andy Burnham by the short and curlies. But the problem with Burnham is that although, yes, he has to do what they say, what worries me about him is that he is like them. He doesn't find it difficult to do what they say because, in essence, philosophically, he is one of them. He is one of these lunatic backbenchers who don't seem to understand the real world. To wit, he's got a budget coming up next month, and he wants to be really, really nice to everyone because he's still considering this snap election. My gut instinct is he won't have the guts to call it, but he's considering it. However, stories today, the headline in the Mail was "The Walls Close In on Burnham." And this is to do with our massive welfare spending going up and up and up. Him against making any cuts to that grotesque, massive, annual £350 billion bill, which is going up fairly soon to £420 billion. He just wants it to go up. That will destroy the economy in itself, but because of this, because of net zero, which is also ruining our economy, our borrowing costs are now the highest they have ever been. As I said to you yesterday, Philip, it costs £3,500 to service that debt every single second. Yeah. £3,500 a second. Not to pay it back, just to service the interest. That is the mess we're in. And he now, the walls are closing in. He is in such a financial hole that experts say he won't be able to be nice in this next budget. He's going to have to tax us up to the necks. Once he does that, that again will be a nail in the coffin of his snap election plans. Your thoughts?
5: Oh, it will be. I mean, the snap election is for a mandate which he doesn't have at the moment.
20: Does he really care, though, Philip? Does he? No. People say, oh, he wants a mandate. This is the guy who conned his way into Downing Street on a little by-election in Makerfield. He has already trampled all over the sacred principles of democracy. So why do we expect him to give a damn whether or not he's got a mandate?
5: As I was going to say, let me finish the sentence.
20: Okay, sorry.
5: The snap election is for the mandate, but he doesn't care about the mandate. So I don't think it's going to happen either. And the problem is the Labour Party, socialists, international socialists, open borders, Islamist appeasing international socialists do not understand money. They don't understand small business. They don't understand confidence. They don't understand growth. All they want to do is take all the time. But as Margaret Thatcher says, there comes a point when you run out of other people's money.
20: Yes.
5: There comes a point, Kev, there comes a point when people will just say, right, I've had enough. I don't want to pay any more tax because I'm being taxed to the hilt for being a second-class citizen. Right, I have no rights. It's all about responsibility. I am paying for everybody else's rights, everybody else's identity politics, everybody else's privilege. People are sick to the back teeth of it. Now, once the mask drop goes away, falls down, and we see him for what he is. Now, we know what he is anyway, but once all of the pretense just goes away, things are going to fall down very, very quickly for them. And that snap election, there will come a time when they have absolutely no choice. And it is about us just getting rid and saving this country because they are absolutely catastrophic. They are going to...
20: I think one of the things he's worried about now is, what chance of winning this snap election does he have? I think the chances are declining almost by the minute. So everybody going, he'll definitely call one. I don't think he will. Although he'd like to lose about 100 Labour seats, still have a nice majority, get rid of those pesky backbenchers who are his puppet masters. He wouldn't mind losing them. But the whole mathematics of it, I think, will be too daunting for him. Last point, very important point. I think this is a disgrace. Andy Burnham, again, it's him again, has blamed outside forces for the Brexit vote.
5: Yes.
20: And as he paves the way for rejoining the EU in the next Labour manifesto. This disgusting, abandoning of what this nation decided. This was a public vote. This was the biggest democratic vote in British history. And these people, Burnham and his gang, because they didn't like it, they want to just axe it and to go back on what the people decided and go into the Brussels Club. It's repulsive.
5: Well, I couldn't believe what I was reading. So hang on, he's blaming outside forces for Britain stopping the outside force of the EU dictating everything we do. You can't make it up. As I said yesterday, the reason we're in this mess is because we're stupid. Well, the reason we're in this mess is because people have voted Labour. But this is the ultimate stupidity, isn't it? This is, you know, giving away our sovereignty, giving away our ability to make decisions for ourselves, actually giving away the keys to our own front door. That's what Brexit was all about. And saying that it was, oh, it's all about low information people and outside forces, when you are begging an outside force to take over the culture, the economy and society. It is absolutely ridiculous, and it sums the man up, it sums the Labour Party up, and it sums the whole of this.
20: Yeah, the people of this country solemnly voted to leave the sclerotic European Union. Andy Burnham and his gang don't like that, so they're going to go hell for leather to try to overturn that. Again, a window into Andy Burnham's attitude to British democracy. Doesn't give a damn about it. Yeah, it would be handy for him to have a mandate to raise our taxes, but who the hell ever got voted into power on that basis? Vote for me and I'll raise your taxes. I don't think he's going to do it. I think he's going to stay exactly where he is and push us around with his hopeless socialist policies, and we'll go to hell in a handcart. We really, really will. Philip, great to have you on the show, as always. The brilliant Philip Kisly there, senior fellow at the New Culture Forum. Next up, a dinghy has made it to Folkestone unchecked, undiscovered. Came all the way across the channel. Nobody noticed it. Now, the authorities here, apart from the fact we've got radar and everything, the authorities have spent £21 million putting up state-of-the-art surveillance equipment all the way along the south coast from Dover all the way into Sussex. And it didn't work. This boat got through. We'll show you a picture one of our viewers, Liam from Folkestone, has sent me. It's a picture that he took soon after this boat arrived. There were apparently seven on board, but the police did go there to make arrests, but some apparently fled before they arrived. How often has this happened? You know, are they just arriving here without us knowing? I think it might be the untold story. We'll talk to Rear Admiral Chris Parry, ex-NATO and Royal Navy Commander, next. Stay tuned.
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2: Some queues in West Yorkshire on the westbound side of the M62 from 27 at Gildersham through to Chain Bar 26. Lane 104 is coned off there. There's a broken down vehicle causing delays. There's queues too in northwest Wales. The A55 are lane shut both ways around Talabont Junction 12. An Overton vehicle has collided with the central reservation. It's queuing. And to County Armagh, northbound M1, a lane shut in queues 10 to 9 to the Lisburn Road to Moira. A collision there.
21: Just Talk with 28-day matured conversation across the UK. Have you got the guts for talk? The home of common sense. This is Talk.
4: Welcome back. Well, yesterday morning, a migrant dinghy arrived, made it to the south coast, to Folkestone. Very barren area called the Warren. It's to the east of Folkestone. It's as if these migrants knew that that was a place they could land and no one would find them. This is an exclusive picture there of the remnants of this landing. You see their life jackets there. This was sent to me by one of our audience, Liam, who lives in Folkestone, patrols this sort of thing, and he says this is almost certainly the remnants of this landing. Now, there were said to be seven people on board, seven migrants. Apparently, the police were called to the scene. They did arrest what we were told were a few migrants, but the thought is, or the report is, that several of them just escaped. They fled before the cops turned up. Begs the question, how often does this happen? Certainly, this is a major security breach. Let's talk to ex-NATO and Royal Navy Commander Rear Admiral Chris Parry. Chris, you know, I happen to know, I was looking this up this morning, that the authorities, apart from the normal radar, sonar coverage of the channel that you'd expect the lifeboats and the border force services to have, the authorities have spent £21 million putting up special surveillance posts, you know, with all the high-tech equipment on them, all the way along the South Kent coast, all the way into Sussex. Well, none of that worked. This is a serious security breach. How do you think that smallish dinghy got through?
11: Well, it's either technical or human error, I would think, Kevin. I'm afraid to say no system is foolproof, particularly one that is probably pretty lax anyway, to tell you the truth. Mm. You and I could go across to France tonight on a yacht and come back and not be challenged. We could bring back anything we liked. I'm afraid it's an open border.
4: I mean, but we should be, you know, and certainly in terms of these migrant dinghies, we should be very vigilant about this, shouldn't we? But I mean, it sounds like a joke, but we have no idea who's coming into the country. I mean, we don't anyway. But if they're going to just manage to pitch up on our beaches and walk into the country, walk into Britain, we're going to know even less about the people breaking into our country illegally. I mean, this is a cause for concern, isn't it?
11: Kevin, I don't think our government cares. I think they support open borders. All they're concerned about is that people get across the channel safely. Even as we speak, there's a massive dinghy making its way to Portsmouth. It was escorted by the French off their own coast. It was taken to the median line, and the Border Force and the RNLI have gone to pick it up. Now, that vessel's not in distress. If it's in distress, it should have been dealt with on the French side of the median line. We're just importing people. The government is fed up lying to us, I think, just doesn't tell us anymore. So it doesn't actually have to answer any questions. But tonight, it seems in Portsmouth, we're going to get another mega dinghy, whether we like it or not.
4: Yeah, and this is not hardcore facts, but I'm hearing through the journalistic grapevine, which is pretty good on this, because, by the way, it was a journalist who tipped the police off about this dinghy that came yesterday morning. Said if you go down, so the cops went charging down there and found these migrants. So some of them wanted to get arrested. The others just broke into Britain and probably will never be heard of again. But I'm hearing through the same network that the, I'm not sure if the RNLI have gone out because they've been refusing to operate from Portsmouth because of the masked balaclava men demonstrations that they say.
11: It's not that, Kevin. Portsmouth and Southampton Harbour Authority have said, look, you're not picking up people in distress, so you're not coming in here. They've actually the rule of the sea here, which is why they had to land in Langston Harbour, which is only about 2 miles from me, where I am now. That's the point.
20: It's a good point, isn't it? It's a good point.
11: Yeah, yeah, absolutely. You know, the RNLI is treading into danger here. I support the RNLI 100%. I've worked with them all my life, but they are standing into danger if they start becoming the arm of the state in bringing people in who are not in distress. It's as simple as that.
20: But the word is, Chris, what I was about to say was that apparently the boats that have gone out to meet the dinghy, as you say, I don't think it will be the RNLI, it must be the Border Force. Apparently they've turned off their trackers, so no one quite knows where they are, so that allegedly these protesters, the masked men, won't be there to meet them, which I think is a massive overreaction, because those demonstrators, those protesters who went there a couple of weekends ago after the last mega dinghy came over from Cherbourg, Normandy, you know, that was a one-off demonstration. They're not there every day, but apparently they're so concerned about this, they've turned the tracker off, so nobody will be able to find out where they are.
11: A couple of things, Kevin. If you bring people across the maritime border, then they can't be arrested. They can't be charged for breaking into our country. So by doing that, we're accepting the fact that we're going to bring them in. And I think we're getting to the point now, and I'm not going to be hysterical about it, but the fact of life is we're looking at a massive conspiracy against the British people by the French and British government. They could do something about this. They're not, which tells me that I'm afraid they want these migrants to come. They don't want them, obviously, to drown. None of us do. So they're managing the situation. They're not stopping it.
20: It is. That's what it is, isn't it, Chris? These people, or our government, people say to me, why can't the government solve our migrant crisis the way Donald Trump did in America with their southern border? He stopped something like 94% of migrants breaking into America from Mexico in about a week. It took him about 10 days, I seem to remember. People said, well, how come he could do it and our government can't? I said, well, the difference is this. Donald Trump wanted to stop those
11: migrants.
20: That's
11: exactly the point.
20: Resolve. Our government does not want to stop these migrants. That's the essence of our problem, isn't it?
11: Yeah, and nobody seems to want to say it out loud. We have a government that doesn't have the will or the desire to stop these migrants. Once we get that, it will stop overnight. I could stop this in a week, so could you. It's very easy indeed to stop it. There is no political will, and you have to worry about what the government's agenda is in allowing this to happen.
20: Tell you what, Chris, let's get together. Let's do that. I really would quite find it so frustrating to see this government and all its crocodile tears about a situation that it markedly, palpably does nothing to resolve.
11: But it's the thing is, Kevin, they're not even telling us about it now. They don't talk about it because they don't want to be challenged. They don't want to be seen to be lying. I'm afraid lots of things are going on. We're finding out that there are people in the Home Office who are giving visas to their relatives and selling visas and things like that. The whole system is rotten. And I'm afraid to say the British public needs to wake up and tell its politicians what's required.
20: It's just so depressing, Chris, but really good to have you on the show, talking common sense as usual. The great Rear Admiral Chris Parry there, ex-NATO and Royal Navy Commander. On this bizarre situation. I mean, as Chris was just saying, I mean, basically, we're just shepherding these boats in. So it seems that this week we'll have a mixture of us going out to meet them, provide the water taxi service in from halfway across the channel. It's a long journey from Normandy to Portsmouth. I mean, hundreds of miles, as opposed to 21 miles from Calais to Dover. So that is a long journey. So we're going out a long way to meet them, bring them into British sea. Therefore, they don't break our laws, and we just welcome them here into the warm embrace of a country that has gone stark staring mad, if you ask me. Why can't we stop the migrants? We could if we wanted to, but we have a government that doesn't want to. 0344 499 1000. Next up, we're going to talk about bake-off winner Nadia Hussein, who's got stuck into the Ed Sheeran row, sharing a video that accuses him of shedding something called white tears, as if somehow the tears of white people are different to the tears of anyone else, and that white people use their tears to stress some kind of bogus victimhood. It's all a bit racist, if you ask me. But she's also made another video and posted it on Instagram to say that she is the result of a cousin marriage. Her parents are cousins.
1: a Muslim practice that I, for one, don't approve of. I think there should be laws against it because cousin marriages produce a disproportionate number of children who are damaged, who are with lots of bad birth defects. It's a really bad system, and the fact is not against the law. It is in other Western countries, but it's not against the law here. I think it's ridiculous. It's absolutely ridiculous. So people like Nadia Hussein's parents should not be able to, by law, produce children, get married and produce children in this country. Nadia also reveals she comes from a family. She's one of 67 grandchildren. Big family. She could fill Wembley Stadium. We'll talk about Nadia, Bake Off winner, next. Plus, there's Charlotte Church, of course. You won't be at all surprised to learn has got stuck into Ed Sheeran as well, as the row continues over him sacking that anti-Semite Jew-hater Macklemore as his backing act. He was quite right to do that. Macklemore's just an anti-Semite. Dresses up as rabbis with a big hook nose and things like that. So he was right to do that, and yet he's catching a lot of flack from the great and the good, because you can't be nasty about Gaza or Palestinians. You have to be nasty about Israelis. That is the law in showbiz land. We'll talk about that next. Stay tuned.
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1: Welcome back. For you texts piling in, actually. For a lot of people from the South Coast, talking about this weird at-sea, all-at-sea drama that's going on right now in terms of this, what we think is a mega dinghy making its way from Cherbourg or somewhere in Normandy all the way to Portsmouth, like that one, was it last week or the week before? Now, I said, well, we didn't think the RNLI were out there, but the Border Force, the Immigration Service are out there, ready, of course, to operate their water taxi service. Welcome to Britain, sir. Please come on in, all of you migrants. Thank you very much for breaking into our country illegally. Here's £50 a week benefits, free doctors, free dentists, free hotels, free food. Marvellous. Rob said, I'm in Gosport and we have police all over the place. That's near Portsmouth. Elaine says, Kev, the RNLI, the Royal National Lifeboat Institute, is out in the channel right now. Both have turned their trackers off. It is the RNLI, not just the Border Force. So Elaine's saying down there on the south coast that the word is the RNLI boats are out there offering their water taxi service to the migrants, and they've turned their trackers off, so no one knows where they are, and they can't be met by protesters when they come back in to land. Welcome to Burnham's Balmy Brit. What the hell is going on? It's like a sort of stupid soap opera out there. Right, let's carry on with the show. Let's go over to my first guest. We're going to talk about the whole sort of showbiz reaction to Ed Sheeran sacking Macklemore, that anti-Semite Jew hater, as his backup act on his world tour. Of course, the showbiz world are up in arms about this. So you should be nice to that Jew hater who dresses up as a rabbi with a big...

0: encourage victimhood, to get sympathy for us being, you know, for us being victims. Well, this is what she shared, first of all. Well, let's watch this.
1: We're all waking up to Ed Sheeran's statement on stage, and I'm not going to go into what he said, but I do want to focus on one specific point. And I preface this by saying, I am a deeply emotional person. It is my job to hold space for human expression and emotion, and I think that I do that with some degree of skill and competency. Nor am I being discompassionate towards Ed's individual experience amidst a genocide. But for those of us in white bodies, we need to understand and educate ourselves on white tears. White tears is a cultural tactic using emotion, consciously or unconsciously, to deflect accountability, to gain sympathy, and to center self in conflict and challenge, particularly during discussions around racism and oppression. What happens is we become the victim.
0: I don't ask for much in life, Nicole, but please, God, could you organise it so that I never meet Megan Cooper? There's more of this, I'm afraid, Nicole, bear with us. Now, Nadia Hussein has now posted on, which takes us into a different realm, but I think it's interesting, a podcast that she did called We Need to Talk, in which she reveals that her mum and dad are cousins. She's the product of a cousin marriage. She's also one of, wait for it, 67 grandchildren. Big family, these Husseins. Have a look at this.
2: But my parents are cousins. So they all lived in one house. My dad, my mum, all lived in one house. And then they went back to Bangladesh. And that's where my parents got married. And then they moved back and then lived together. It's so odd.
3: This is interesting.
2: Yeah.
3: It's interesting. But I would imagine, though, being cousins, that's not culturally, that's not distinct.
2: No.
3: That's very common.
2: Totally common.
3: Yeah.
2: Like, really common. And our family's massive, absolutely huge. Like, give you an example of how big our family is. I'm one of 67 or 68 grandkids. 67 or 68. Maybe there's more. I don't know.
0: Yeah, Nicole, well, cousin marriage might be totally normal, but it should be totally against the law because proportionately it produces a high number of children with serious birth defects. It's inbreeding. So this Muslim practice, we should outlaw. Other Western countries have outlawed it, but for reasons I think we could probably all work out, Britain, it's legal for cousins to marry, and therefore they produce a disproportionate number of children with birth defects, which is utterly insane. But for the time being, just address what... that nonsense about white tears. Why, you know, only white people use crying as a technique to receive sympathy. White tears. You don't get Muslim tears, no black tears, no Chinese tears, just white tears. It's kind of racist what they're saying, isn't it?
4: It's totally racist. You know, white people aren't allowed to cry, really. You know, Ed, I don't necessarily agree with everything he said on Saturday night, but I totally understand why he was really upset. This is someone who has really tried to keep out of a toxic, toxic political situation and was forced into it. All his friends, people that he'd brought on tour, people that artists that weren't very well known, they all walked out on him and tried to shame him. He was probably getting death threats because certainly there were a lot of police there. He didn't know whether anyone was going to even show up. He wondered whether his career was going to be completely over. And he felt forced into speaking. And I don't blame him for crying. You know, he was very emotional. And the idea that he's not allowed to talk about his upset because there's a genocide going on is just, it's just ridiculous. But, you know, the thing that always makes me laugh is that it's a really white person saying it. Because you have these white people that are like, don't look at me. I'm a good white person. Look over there. And actually, this is a kind of kickback from the BLM era. And I hadn't seen something like this for some time, this idea, because I thought we'd kind of moved on because everyone is now obsessed with Palestine, that they'd forgotten about the white fragility row.
0: It's just ridiculous. And also, don't forget that Ed Sheeran, of course, is not good enough for all the Gaza freaks, the pro-Palestine fanatics, because he had the temerity to actually suggest that maybe what happened on October the 7th a couple of years ago, you know, the worst massacre of Jewish people since.

since the Holocaust that maybe that wasn't a good thing. Maybe, yeah. Maybe, you know, but by and large, all in all, that wasn't at all nice. He's dared to suggest that. Oh, you're an anti-Palestine, you know, awful person. It's so ridiculous. And I'm going to leave you, or not leave you, get your thoughts on this. This at all, of course, is not surprising at all. This is Charlotte Church, voice of an angel turned into Welsh left-wing lunatic. She's accused Ed Sheeran of being a nasty capitalist. Watch this.

0: Free Palestine, eh, Nicole? Now, the good thing about Charlotte Church is she's in a good position to criticise Ed Sheeran for being a capitalist into consumerism, you know, paying for people to go to his concerts and for his records, because she's never charged anyone ever for any of her performances and has never sold any of her records because that's capitalist and consumerist.
1: Wait a minute.
0: Yeah. Did people pay to get into that concert that she was just puking on about Ed Sheeran at? I mean, yeah, talk about hypocritical. It's total hypocrisy.
1: Yeah, she made millions as a teenager. She became less popular. But even, you know, she has some sort of yoga retreat in Wales, and it costs a fortune to go there and listen to the mumbo jumbo. But that noise at the end, and to think that she once was the voice of an angel, screeching, "We're watching you." This is just the bullying, the nasty bullying. And you know, look, this is why Ed is crying, because he's being bullied by people in his own industry in such a nasty way. And, yeah. and it feels quite menacing. We're watching you.
0: It's very, very concerning. But out of all that, I mean, you know, Nadia Hussein, I think a difficult person, but I think that should reignite the debate about cousin marriage. And the way we allow this, presumably just so that the Labour Party can hang on to the Muslim vote. They're hanging on to the Muslim vote at the expense of children who are being born with serious defects. I think the fact we don't, there are MPs campaigning, come on, let's get real here, let's ban these marriages. But no, we are allowing babies to be born with serious birth defects, presumably in pursuit of the Muslim vote. Isn't that special? Nicole? Really good to have you on the show, as always. What a pleasure. Journalist Nicole Lampert there on the latest on the Ed Sheeran saga. Next up, we're going to talk to Ingrid Seward, royal author and also editor of Majesty magazine, has been around the scene for a long, long time. We'll get her take on the drama, the melodrama surrounding Charles Spencer's book, Swan Song Diana, My Sister. Ingrid next. Stay tuned.
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13: Long delays as you head Corspan on the M26 through Kent this afternoon. All traffic currently being held after an accident on the stretch from Junction 5, the M25, through to 2A at Rootham. Busy too as you head clockwise the M25 through London with a partial blockage because of a broken down vehicle. That's from 14 at Heathrow through to 15 at the M4. Still some queues as you head through Camberwell as well on the Camberwell New Road there. We've got a closure after an accident. The investigation work continues from John Ruskin Street through to Lothian Road. That's the latest.
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0: She's been waiting patiently. Let's go straight over to my next guest. She's the editor of Majesty magazine and a royal biographer and author par excellence, Ingrid Seward. Welcome, Ingrid.
16: Well, thank you very much. What a nice intro.
0: Well, I'm sorry to keep you waiting, but let me just play you this before we chat. This is Earl Spencer in 1998. Take it away, Charles Spencer.
17: People have lost track of this. I mean, can you imagine anybody making a profit out of their brother or sister's death? It's so low, it's inconceivable. I don't know anyone who would. But because the press can present Diana as a public figure rather than as my sister, they can make it sort of a possible accusation, whereas of course it's completely out of the question. I will never profit from Diana's death.
0: When do you think, Ingrid, that perhaps he staged such a dramatic vault farce and decided to profit from his sister's death?
16: Well, to my mind, he's always profited from his sister's death. He had a Diana sort of museum at Althorp, in which, you know, he had her wedding dress, he had her school books, he had her school trunk. I mean, everything that they had, it, presumably in a loft somewhere, was put on show, and he charged visitors a lot to see. And ever since then, he's opened his estate, and there's no reason why he shouldn't. But for him, you know, and he's made a lot of money, especially out of Americans and people visiting from abroad. But the thing is that he's such a hypocrite, saying that he would never profit from his sister's death when that's exactly what he's doing now and that's exactly what he's done in the past.
0: In fairness to Prince Harry, I don't think he's ever said, "I will never profit from my mother's death." But he does look set to do just that. Apparently he's in talks. This isn't exactly a news story, but it's come to a head with recent events. He's in talks to produce and host a documentary all about Diana. So Harry too, we hear things are not going that well for him and Meghan financially. He too is set to cash in, I would suggest, rather spectacularly on his mother's death. It's not a very nice spectacle, this, is it? All these relatives, close relatives of Diana, making money out of her memory.
16: Well, I think they see all of us, and I've just written a book called Catherine and Diana, which is about the two of them, but it also talks about Mrs. Shankid and her feelings, which is very similar to her son, about the royal family. I think they see everyone else cashing in. And I think they think, well, why shouldn't we? We actually knew her better than anyone else. But I don't think, I think Harry making a film about Diana is perfectly fair. And he and William in the past have made a film about their mother way back. And if they see other people doing it, why shouldn't they? And I know that Harry's been trying to persuade Diana's friends and family to speak on this film. And I don't really see anything wrong in that.
0: No, I don't. I mean, and also I think Spencer's got a right to write this book as well. I mean, he was sort of there. A lot of people questioning the timing with the poor king suffering from cancer. And I guess the thing I would like to ask you is, it's, I think it's fine for Spencer to write this book, but of course more and more people are suggesting he's writing it from a position of revenge. He and King Charles have never got on. The two families have never really got on. And perhaps to write a book from that standpoint, revenge and even spite, is not the healthiest thing. It's not a nice thing to watch, is it?
16: No, I think it's despicable. He didn't have to bring up anything unpleasant about Charles. He doesn't have a record of it. I'm not saying he's lying. But, you know, in an argument, things get misinterpreted, especially 30 years later, and it might have been part of another conversation or a further conversation. But for him to pick that out and just so target his brother-in-law, when it's going to upset the people he's meant to be protecting, or says he is, which is his nephews. Mm. So, I mean, I think he's just doing this whole thing to sharpen his own profile.
0: Yeah, make a few quid. He's going to make a lot of money. Listen, Ingrid, I'm going to recommend my show to you. You've got to stay tuned. In 20 minutes or so, I'm going to be talking to Piers Morgan. We'll get his take on this extraordinary libel drama. So you might be interested in that. In the meantime, thank you so much for coming on, and come on again soon. The brilliant Ingrid Seward there, editor of Majesty magazine, a prolific royal author as well, known to the royals very well. Next up, we're going to go over to America, talk to Harry Cole about Burnham meeting Trump. You don't want to miss that.
15: Talk, news, update. On the hour, headlines.
12: Donald Trump's about to meet Prime Minister Andy Burnham for the first time. The pair are expected to discuss the war in Iran and bilateral trade. Meanwhile, the US president's told world leaders that Iran will make a deal after the midterm elections in November. The US president also says it's been a great honour to finish eight wars. Speaking to the UN General Assembly, he claimed another one could soon end.
18: We're working very closely with the leaders of Russia and Ukraine, and we will get that one done. It's going to happen, I think, more quickly than people understand. They've had it. 25,000 young people, mostly soldiers, a month are dying.
12: A new poll's found that support for the Tories is now level with that of Reform UK. Nigel Farage's party has 21% support, the same as Kemi Badenoch's party. Labour keeps the lead on 23%. Pollster Joe Twyman told Talk Labour's popularity is due to the split on the right.
19: The Conservatives, pretty much for decades and decades, have had the right of the political spectrum pretty much to themselves. Yep. Now, however, particularly with Reform, the right of politics is having to consider what that split in right-wing vote looks like and how to deal with it.
12: Earl Spencer's apologised to Piers Morgan over an error in his book about Princess Diana. The broadcaster threatened legal action over claims in Swan Song, which is out today, that he was the editor of the Mirror newspaper when it published intrusive photos of Diana at the gym. In fact, he wasn't working at that paper at the time. Piers Morgan will be speaking to Talk about this in the next half hour. Former DJ Tim Westwood's been charged with two more offences. He's now accused of 17 charges involving nine women, and he's previously denied the claims. And five men have been charged with a string of offences after a funeral hearse was driven onto a football pitch during a game in 2023. Fans at the match between Dunstan FC and Gateshead watched as the hearse and another car were seen doing donuts and drifting across the pitch. The match was then abandoned. And that's the latest.
15: Talk. News. Update.
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15: Across the UK, on DAB+, on YouTube, on the app, on your mobile, the home of common sense. This is Talk. Foot to the floor debate. Drive with Kevin O'Sullivan.
0: Don't forget, in about 20 minutes or so, I will be joined, all things considered, by Piers Morgan. This will be his first interview. I'm going to call it a world exclusive. Seriously, it is a world story. He made a big film yesterday saying Spencer has libeled me in the most egregious way. And frankly, he just has. He seriously libeled Piers Morgan, got the dates of when Piers was the editor of the Daily Mirror wrong. And he's issued an apology. It said, as an historian, accuracy is... This is his publishers. As an historian, accuracy is important to Earl Spencer.
1: Really?
0: He therefore wishes to clarify that his assumption was incorrect. That's his assumption that Piers Morgan was the editor of the Daily Mirror. At the time, he was a pop column editor of Bazaar at the Sun. So why would Spencer assumed he was editor of the Mirror? I don't know. He goes on to say, he therefore wishes to clarify that his assumption was incorrect. Earl Spencer apologises to Mr Morgan for this error. I don't want to preempt what Piers may have to say, but I suspect that apology isn't going to be enough. This book contains a serious untruth, a serious libel against Piers Morgan. You can't let that stay in print, in my view. I'll get Piers's view in a little while, but let's get on to somebody a lot more important. He is editor-at-large of the Sun newspaper and also the host of Harry Cole Saves the West. He is the great Harry Cole. Hi, Harry.
3: How are we doing?
0: I'm good, mate. Now, you're out there in New York, where Burnham is all set to meet Donald Trump. It's their first face-to-face meeting. I suspect that Burnham, he's talented at sort of projecting a kind of good bloke you'd like to have a drink with in the pub kind of vibe. So I think Trump will buy him on that basis. But when they get into the details, you know, of Burnham preferring to spend billions and billions of pounds on welfare to defence, Trump won't like that one bit. He'll also not like Burnham doing nothing about our migrant crisis, and he will hate Burnham's commitment to Britain's nut zero insanity that's wrecking our economy. So I think as two blokes, they'll get on well, but when they get into the details, I think the meeting might be a little difficult. What do you think?
3: Well, I don't suppose we'll see the difficulties. I think there'll be lots of backslapping, shaking of hands, maybe even a joke, perhaps, about past comments. Don't forget that Andy Burnham once threatened to ban Donald Trump from Manchester. He's now coming to invite him to Manchester next year because, lo and behold, Britain's hosting next year, and it's going to be in Manchester, and the US president is obviously guest number one. So a little bit of awkward sort of clearing of the air, so to speak. The British side is saying, look, Andy Burnham, compared to Keir Starmer, it's not hard, but Andy Burnham is a personable guy.
0: Yeah.
3: He can definitely kind of reflect things with humour, though he has got one eye on the Holborn by-election. He's got one eye on perhaps an early election and a bit of clear blue water between him and Donald Trump. Whisper it won't do Andy Burnham at the ballot box in terms of uniting the left, bringing back lost green voters, Gaza independents, as we have to call them these days, and liberal Democrats back to his back to the Labour cause. So you might see a bit of sparkiness, I suspect, but they're just hoping to get in and out of this meeting because, as many prime ministers from around the world, other world leaders have found out, all very well, you can do these meetings. It's good humoured. Until you disagree, as Keir Starmer found out, until he blocks US fighters from taking off to bomb Iran, you know, it was all nicey-nicey, and then the truth socials start firing off, the interviews start happening, and the advice, so gently from the president, starts to be fired off. So today, I think it's going to be more sort of optic. They just want to get through that.
0: Yeah. So what we're saying is that Starmer went to Washington to meet the president for the first time and said, I have here in my pocket an invitation from the king. It's signed by the king for you, Mr. Trump, to come to Britain for your second historic state visit. That's what Starmer took to Washington to offer to the president. Burnham, in stark contrast, is saying, would you like to come to Manchester? Not quite in the same league, is it?
3: Not to degrade the good people of Manchester. It is a little bit of a step down from a state visit, isn't it? So, at the same time, it's not exactly, you know, it's, on a number of levels, it's a very different meeting from Keir Starmer. A little bit deliberately and a little bit because the Americans, frankly, don't really have much time for Burnham as of yet. The Chinese are arriving in Washington, D.C. tomorrow. Donald Trump's literally rolling out the red carpet. He's going to go meet President Xi at the airport himself. It's going to be a big overfus. The Marines have been marching up and down the White House lawn for days now, rehearsing this big arrival for the Chinese. And Andy Burnham is meeting in a slightly crusty basement in the U.S. He's got perhaps 30 minutes if he's lucky with the leader of the free world. It's not exactly Gordon Brown being begging Barack Obama for a meeting in the UN kitchen in 2009, but it's not exactly the...
0: Well, it's the sort of pizzazz we've come to expect of Andy Burnham. One other possible item on the agenda is we're reading today, you will have seen the report, Harry, that Andy Burnham is hell-bent on going through with giving the Chagos Islands to China's best friend Mauritius. This is a deal that has to be approved, according to our treaties, by the American president. The American president, Donald Trump, so far has said that is mad, that is stupid, that is insane, I do not approve of it. But Burnham, we understand, is going to try to persuade the president to change his mind. I think it's really depressing that this guy Burnham, who had a good chance to say, well, that was Starmer, that was a waste of time, I'm breaking with that, I'm going to forget all about it. And yet he wants to continue with it because he buys into this sort of post-imperialist claptrap about, oh, you know, it's colonial, we must give these islands away. It's depressing, isn't it? Why doesn't he just ditch this?
3: I think in reality, Kev, is the Chagos is very much rustling in the long grass, and they could play lip service to it, but without the sign-off, as you say, without the sign-off of the US president, the deal is as dead as a dodo. And so I don't think it's going to be, isn't it not technically on the agenda for to be raised, whether Donald Trump raises it on or not? But Andy Burnham certainly has kicked that one into the long grass as far as he can. The Foreign Office, you know, position hasn't changed. There's a, you know, the legal ramification of the precarious position legally of the base at Diego Garcia. Have to do this to secure it for 100 years, pay all these billions of dollars to the Russians. I can't see it really moving with this administration. And also, what the bigger picture, though, I don't think there'll be a blow-up about Chagos today. Prove me wrong, or otherwise, I'll come back on in an hour and eat humble pie if they about it. But one thing is there's always been a bit of a row about the Falklands at the moment and whether the Americans...
0: Yeah, that's an interesting one, yeah. Go on.
3: Baffling the United States and this administration. What is baffling them is why we are so hell for leather on keeping the Falklands, which doesn't necessarily have a strategic advantage down there in the South Atlantic. You know, it is a very much a sovereignty and romantic connection rather than strategic connection. But yet we're seen so determined to give away our base in the Indian Ocean, which actually plays a very, very critical role in space, in rearming and maintaining our nuclear deterrent, in our eavesdropping capacity around the world. It's a very, very important bit of kit we've got there on Diego Garcia. Yet we seem so determined to give that one away while screaming, you know, bloody murder when anyone questions our sovereignty over the Falklands. And they're just saying, you're giving mixed signals here. Which is it? Come on, you either want to give away territory or you don't.
0: Exactly right. Let me bring you back across the Atlantic as well and draw on your expertise on the British political scene. What is your feeling, Harry, about this fabled snap election that we keep hearing Burnham is poised to call? There are so many factors at play here. One is, people say, well, he might lose 100 backbenchers. I think he'd quite like that because they're the ones who pull all his strings and make him have to do ridiculous things. So in some ways, he'd quite like that. But in the end, I don't think he's going to be able to deliver a particularly favourable budget that we'll all love, so that'll lose him votes. In the end, do you think he'll have the guts to roll the dice on this, or will he just stick with what he's got, a massive majority, and pay democracy the same kind of respect as he paid it on his way to Makerfield? In other words, he got a few votes in a by-election and then said, hey, I'm your prime minister. This guy is not devoted to the democratic process. Why would he be that bothered about saying, I've got a mandate for tax rises?
3: I think we like about Andy Burnham, and I think readers of The Sun are beginning to understand my views on the my long-held views on the man. But you know, whatever way you look at it, you know, Makerfield was a gamble, and he, you know, he played the Game of Thrones and he won. He could have spectacularly backfired for a week. Things could have gone wrong, but yeah, he did it. And so, I think careful, you know, keep a close eye on Andy Burnham. Everything he's done so far would point to an early election because he spent the first summer, you know, eating snacks on TikTok and giving away, you know, consumer-led giveaways with what little sparse resources the Treasury has. Yeah. And then he goes and sanctions Israel, which is a big clear signal to those Labour voters who have gone and voted Green that actually, you know, he's on their side when it comes to the Middle East. Gaza. And now he's also, they look at the date of the budget. It leaves a window open for
0: November, because it's late October, right? October the 26th or something is the budget. So he could call a November. Because I think, Harry, if he's going to call a snap election, he ought to make it in November, because if he leaves it to the spring, as some people are saying, he will lose a lot of popularity by then. The burn and bounce will have gone completely flat. So if he's going to call one, I think November is the month we have to watch. Don't you agree?
3: It'd have to be December, because legally you'd be required to have 6 weeks between the polling day and calling it. But if you called it the day after the budget, it takes you directly to the... date of the 2019 election, which proved a long-standing idea that we couldn't have elections in winter. He's leaving his options open. Whether or not he does it, you know, Labour is still only 22, 23, on a good day perhaps 24 in the polls, but you've got the right deeply split. Everything he does seems to be signalling that he wants to unite the left, and he's going to put that before our position. Music he's putting out on the EU, perhaps. You know, rejoining the EU as a conversation for another day. Well, that would be music to the Lib Dems ears, Lib Dem voters ears. So everything he's doing would point to it. Whether he does it or not remains to be seen. As you say, it's seen in politicians do when it go very, very wrong. And the mistake Theresa May made was kept, you know, snap election that wasn't actually that snappy. She ended up having a sort of 9-week campaign or something, and we saw how quickly things can go south in a campaign. The problem of Andy Burnham's got is still very much, you know, people go, oh, it's Andy Burnham. He's nice. He likes football. He's a good, you know, you take him over, have a cup of tea, meet your mum, whatever. But what does he actually stand for? Does the public really know yet, other than he's a guy that clearly put up taxes? Do they want that in an election? I'm not so sure. So there is plenty of factors at play still, but I would keep a close eye on it. I'm very much in the camp of Andy Burnham is a bit of a gambler.
0: Yeah, he's a gambler, but... You know, I mean, are you buying that? I mean, he's got a lot more popularity than Keir Starmer, but then again, who hasn't? But are you buying the fact that he is that popular around the country that he could absolutely waltz a snap election? I don't think he could.
3: I don't think he'd waltz at all. Which you only call an election when you know you're going to win, right? But Labour, Keir Starmer proved you could win an election with 5% of the vote. And the crucial thing is that Andy Burnham and the change of scenery means is that people are kind of willing to give Labour another look. Maybe not diehard right-wing supporters or Brexit voters or reform supporters or Tories, but there was some polling around this week that showed that 8 in 10 Green and Liberal Democrat voters were willing to give Labour another look now they've got rid of Keir Starmer. Can't really, you know, they'll be looking at those numbers in Downing Street and thinking, you know, he's never going to have it so good. He's never going to be so popular. He might not be massively popular, but he's never going to be this popular again. And people like Kemi Badenoch are only going to get more and more popular. Her numbers are going the right way. Tory Brand's still in a bit of trouble. Nigel Farage is, you know, tooling up with his 70 million, you know, election before he can even get that money out.
0: Yeah, the other factor is because, you know, we're learning today that due to our soaring welfare bill, £350 billion a year and rising, and also due to the fact that our national debt, £3 trillion, £3,500 a second it costs us to service that debt, not pay it back, just service it, that has resulted in Britain having the highest borrowing costs in the Western world. And he's the headline today is the walls are closing in on him. So this budget that he comes up with in October, I would suggest, is not going to be as friendly as he would hope it to be if he's courting votes. He is going to have to raise taxes, I suspect. That surely will cast a dark cloud over any snap election plans.
3: Well, exactly. Who wants to go into election saying, vote for me, I want to rip up Labour's last manifesto and put up income tax? But he is, you know, he's a catch-22 position. He is boxed in by that Labour manifesto. what options does he really have? I mean, they're scrambling around to find some money. They're talking about putting capital gains tax up on investments and second properties and the like. But actually, you know, we've already seen a massive exodus, taxodus, you could say, of wealthy people getting out of Britain. You do that, you're going to be scaring off entrepreneurs, the people that need to be generating growth, the people that actually contribute massive amounts of income tax are already far more proportionally than lower earners, the higher earners are paying. So what options does he have? I think he wanted was a steady as she goes, don't scare the horses budget. But, you know, as you say, the cost of debt, the cost of borrowing, all going up. He's limited room. He wants sort of 20-30 billion pounds of headroom in a budget, and he just hasn't got that. So it's a tricky ask to go into an election saying, you know, let me free to do it, but he might not really have that much option.
0: Yeah, I mean, the word is that he wants a mandate for more tax rises. So, I mean, you know, has anyone ever won an election saying, vote for me, I'll put your taxes up? I mean, that is a fairly ludicrous slogan to campaign on, isn't it?
3: Tried to do the exact opposite, but everyone was kind of everyone was warning that was what it was going to do, and Keir Starmer still won that election, but no, not openly. There is no good field really for Burnham, but I think it's only going to get worse. If you look at the growth projections for later on, towards the end of this decade, it starts to really look very, very, very, very bleak. And actually, you know, this bad wicket he's on, to mix my metaphors between battlefields and wickets or whatever, it's not good ground, as they might say, but it could get worse, which is, again, I'm not saying he's going to call an election, but you can really see the case for it, you know, emerging into view.
0: It's extraordinary stuff, and we'll look forward to reading your reports from New York, where it's all happening. Harry, it's always good to have you on the show. Thank you very much, mate. The Sun's brilliant editor-at-large over there in America, Harry Cole, is also the host of Harry Cole Saves the West. You can find that on YouTube. Good show. Listen, change of plans, folks. Piers Morgan, you would not be surprised to hear. It's extremely up to his neck at the moment. He's got a load of interviews going on. We'll be the first to broadcast, but it won't be in a minute. It'll be at 5:45. So he's been a bit delayed. After the break, we'll take some calls and I'll read some messages. But in the meantime, Piers Morgan at 5:45. So stay tuned for that. In the meantime, get on the phone, give me a call, 03444991000. What would you like Donald Trump to say to Andy Burnham when he meets him? I'd like him to go through his usual list. Why are you so crazy about net zero? Why don't you start drilling in the North Sea? Why don't you start fracking? Why don't you stop the migrants, the illegal migrants, pouring into your country? Why don't you encourage free speech? Why don't you do something about the mess of your country generally? All of that, I would like him to say. What would you like Donald Trump to say to Andy Burnham? Keep it clean. It's a family show. 03444991000. Let's talk. It's good to talk on Talk That next. Stick around.
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13: Long delays as you head coastbound on the M26 through Kent this afternoon. All traffic currently being held after an accident on the stretch from junction 5, the M25, through to 2A at Rootham. Busy too as you head clockwise the M25 through London with a partial blockage because of a broken down vehicle. That's from 14 at Heathrow through to 15 at the M4. Still some queues as you head through Camberwell as well on the Camberwell New Road there. We've got a closure after an accident. The investigation work continues from John Ruskin Street through to Lothian Road. That's the latest.
1: No nonsense reaction to the day's biggest talking points across the UK, the home of common sense. This is Talk.
0: It's all kicking off down on the south coast. That we don't know the size of the dinghy. There were rumours it was a mega dinghy, you know, 150 people on board, that kind of thing, coming across from Normandy to the south coast, Portsmouth, Gosport, around there. We're hearing from our correspondents that the RNLI has indeed been out to the middle of the channel to offer those migrants its kind water taxi service and brought them back into Gosport. That's where they all are, and we understand that the RNLI turned its tracker system off in order not to be traced because they fear that the demonstrators will be there. We also understand there might be some demonstrations going on in the Gosport area about this latest arrival of illegal migrants. It says here, this is from Sharon. She says, I'm confirming this. Gosport roads are all blocked by patriots. Those are, I think, the balaclava masked men. Maybe they're not. I don't know. I haven't seen them today, but they were last time. They're all dressed in black, they were. The patriots, as they call themselves, have blocked roads around Gosport, according to our listener viewer, Sharon. Thanks for that, Sharon. I appreciate that. If anybody else has got any eyewitness reports of what the hell is going on down there, please let us know. You know the number, 03444991000. Let's go over to some phone calls. Oh, by the way, this one made me laugh. I liked this one. This is from Clayton in Dartford. He talked about Charlotte Church. He says, Charlotte Church, voice of an angel, brain of a rocking horse. Yeah, she's not the sharpest pin in the pack, is she? Free Palestine, capitalist consumer. Ed Sheeran's a capitalist. He's a consumerist, she said at a concert where all her fans had paid to get in. Capitalism at work. You do a concert, Charlotte, people pay to get in, you get the money. That's how it works, isn't it? So what you're doing is not one bit different to what Ed Sheeran's doing. So you too are a capitalist, a consumerist. You're as bad as he is, but at least you want the free Palestine, don't you? Pathetic, isn't it? It's just pathetic. It's a cult. It's a showbiz cult. Hate Israel, love Palestine. End of story. You know, some might say it's anti-Semitic. It certainly was in Macklemore's case, the guy who got sacked from Ed Sheeran's tour. because they found footage of him in 2014, all dressed up in a Jew kit with a big hook nose and a supposed to be a rabbi. He said, I didn't realise that I was dressing up in an anti-Semitic way. I didn't realise. Yeah, right, liar. OK, well, enough of Macklemore. Strange to be talking about somebody who, until a couple of weeks ago, I think sort of about 99.9999% of us had never heard of. Ridiculous. But perhaps we won't hear of him again, unless he can find a good Jew hate audience somewhere. Let's go over to the phones. Let's talk to Herbie in Harrow. Hi, Herbie.
9: No, he's Suffolk now, Kevin.
0: Oh, Suffolk.
9: Suffolk.
0: Have you
9: now.
0: Moved from Harrow?
9: I've moved.
0: Have you? Somebody put on my board Herbie from Harrow. So now you've moved to Suffolk. Amazing. Whereabouts? Yeah. I used to have a house in Suffolk.
9: Felixstowe.
0: Oh, nice. Okay, yes, well, happy new home, Herbie. You want to talk about migrants?
9: I want to talk about the government has put their two fingers up to the nation to say, we are in control, we don't care, we don't listen, we don't want to know. We're letting them come over, come what may, regardless. We are in control, we're running the country, and we're doing what we like. The two fingers go up to the nation, get on with it. You know, I'm sorry, Kevin, it's gone beyond a joke now.
0: Yeah, this is it. Burnham and the gang, have just a shoulder-shrugging attitude to the migrant crisis, which is the number one issue that concerns the British electorate. The British people are more concerned, more worried about the migrant crisis than anything else. Yep. All these politicians say, oh, no, it's all the economy first. No, it's not. It's the migrant crisis. Our government, Burnham and his Marxist gang, just shrug their shoulders and go, well, numbers are coming down. Look, numbers may be slightly reduced this year, mainly, I think, because of the weather. But we're not interested in numbers are coming down. We want numbers to be stopped.
9: Kevin, the migrant crisis is creating a financial crisis as well, because we're paying these people who are illegal, never put a penny in the system, who are getting everything above the British public themselves. They're getting first-rate treatment, getting everything for nothing, while you and I have to work our butt off to make ends meet. Come on, Kevin, how can this be right? What are the government that blind and stupid? They can't see how the public are reacting to this.
0: Well, did you see that story yesterday, Herbie, that we are paying £12 billion a year in universal credit to households with at least one migrant in them. So essentially, we're paying £12 billion a year universal credit to foreign nationals. Why do we give any benefits to foreign nationals? I don't understand it.
9: Neither do I. Kevin, when the country goes bust, which it will do at this rate, the public aren't going to react very calmly to this, because when they realise what it's going to do to them, interest rates, mortgage rates, this, that and the other, petrol's going through the roof, diesel's almost £2 a litre, if not above that already. You know, we're at crisis point already, Kevin, and there is no let-up whatsoever from this government. They are not listening. They don't want to know. They're just carrying on as if it's their way of doing things. They want to ruin us, Kevin.
0: Yeah, they're not listening. I mean, they're not listening to the women of Piddington. Bridget Phillipson on the media round on Sunday asked about the women of Piddington, who are very worried for their safety because they're going to get a massive migrant camp on their doorstep. 1,250 young male foreigners, all of them young men. She wouldn't even talk about the women of Piddington. She wouldn't talk. She said, well, all women are at risk in this country at the moment. You know, I mean, they're gaslighting us about this.
9: No, Kevin, what the country needs to do, and these little caveats here out there, they need to declare UDI from the government, Union National Declaration of Independence, like Smith did in Rhodesia. It's the only way. We're going to have to fight back. We're going to have to take the gloves off, and let's go bare knuckle and get this government to do something. They've got to start to listen. They've got to start doing something before the country's in right state.
0: Yeah, what they've got to do, he called himself Burnham, the listening prime minister. He doesn't listen to anyone. He's not listening to us at all. And unless he gets his act together, you know, I hope he does call this snap election, because he'll probably lose it, because nobody, he won't listen to anyone. He's exactly the opposite of what he pretends to be. Herbie, you're absolutely right. Let's hope this government get their act together with the migrant crisis, but don't bet the farm on it. Herbie, great to talk to you, and welcome to Suffolk. Happy home there. Herbie in Suffolk, not in Harrow anymore there. Shall we go to break? And after the break, we're going to talk about the police Muslim group. There's a police... National Muslim Association of Police Officers, Muslim police officers. And there are serious fears that this organisation has compromised coppers' impartiality. They should, without fear or favour, it should be nothing to do with whether or not they're Muslims or whatever, or Jews or Christians, anything. It doesn't really matter. Why have we got these groups within the police? And this Muslim group... questioned the violence of Hamas on October the 7th and also called the IDF, the Israeli army, a Zionist terror group. You know, these are coppers. They can't have that attitude. If you've ever wondered why the police on these pro-Palestine marches seem to be so pro-Palestine themselves... Well, this could be the reason. Pretty shocking. We'll talk about this next, so stay tuned.
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0: Welcome back. Let's go straight over to my next guest. He's former Met Police Detective Mike Neville. Welcome, Mike.
32: Yes, good evening, Kevin.
0: This is extremely worrying. According to new evidence, police impartiality is being seriously compromised by a group called the National Association of Muslim Police. These are coppers, British coppers, who happen to be Muslims. They've got this subgroup. They produced a 39-page document complaining, amongst other things, about, and I quote, unverified stories about acts of violence by Hamas on October the 7th. unverified stories. They complained about this. Well, you know, those stories are verified. It's worrying if anybody chooses to question whether or not the awful massacre really happened on October the 7th. It's worrying if anybody does that. But a police group, a bunch of coppers in Britain, if they're doing it, it's terrifying. This same report, 39-page report, also described the IDF, that's the official Israeli army, as, and I quote, a Zionist terror group. This is the talk, this is the language of extreme political activism. And yet, these are British coppers comparing, it went on to compare this document, Israel's treatment of Palestinians to the Holocaust. The Holocaust, the massacre of 6 million Jews by the Nazis in the Second World War. Now, the Jewish Leadership Council has dismissed these comments as grossly offensive. The report was called Confronting Anti-Muslim Hatred and Promoting Human Rights. It has been subsequently withdrawn, and they say the author was expressing his own views. But as I said in my intro, if you've ever wondered, if you've seen these pro-Palestine marches as they snake through our cities and towns most weekends, very heavily attended, very anti-Israel, arguably anti-Semitic. If you've ever wondered why the cops who police these pro-Palestine marches seem to be so favourable to the marchers, I think we might have our reason here. This is, you know, why does the police have to have a Muslim police association?
32: Kevin, I absolutely agree. And this started in the 1990s with the Black Police Association. And of course, the police leaders cravenly went along with that. And I objected at the time because, in my view, when you're in the police, there should be one colour, and that's blue. There should be no religious affiliations or anything. You should simply be a police officer. When you've become a police officer in this country, you swear to act without fear or favour. And what we have, though, is 200 of these groups, all sorts of bizarre things. We do not need these things. And do you know the other thing, Kevin, as well, that some people are actually paid. It's their duty time. You know, in the Black Police Association, there are full-time posts. So you'd expect, you know, if I wanted to be a member of the Metropolitan Police Swinton Lions Rugby League Players Association, then I would do that in a pub in my own time. But they don't. They're paid to do this. And it is identity politics at its worst. And what it does is it reaffirms to people that the police are not acting without fear or favour. They're acting in a two-tier or several-tier way, and they're not being fair with the public. And as far back as 2021, if you remember, there's a female officer shouting, "Free Palestine!" And yeah, in you can see this. There's YouTube videos of it. It's absolutely outrageous. And what it does is it further reduces trust and confidence in the policing, which unfortunately and sadly is at rock bottom at the moment.
0: Let me run through some of these sub-police groups, these associations that coppers all over the country have been allowed to form. The Christian Police Association, the Jewish Police Association, the National Sikh Police Association, the Hindu Police Association, my personal favourite, the Police Pagan Association, the Catholic Police Guild of England and Wales. We've also got, as you alluded to, Mike, the National Black Police Association, the Gypsy Roma Traveller Police Association, the British Association for Women in Policing, the National LGBT and Police Network.

0: a top royal. Yeah, you've got the Muslim Police Association inviting all sorts of weird speakers from the Muslim Council of Britain, which the government refuses to engage with Palestinian supporters, all sorts of things. So it's really bizarre that it suits the woke left to say, oh, we don't like Masons, so they have to register. But then they allow this sort of thing to go on. And, you know, I never got any Masonic time on duty. I had to do that in my own time. But it's just... Yeah, all the time.
1: The point is, mate, there's not a sort of Freemasons Association of the Police. No. I just think this sort of mosaic of subgroups, of associations... You know, that just sort of fragmentalizes the police, doesn't it? I mean, it makes it just a series of subsections, whereas the police force should be one. It should be one entity with one mission to fight crime and keep the people of this country safe. Never mind about whether you're a Muslim, a Jew or a Christian. But this Muslim lot, you know, sympathising with Hamas, questioning the violence on October the 7th, that is a disgrace. That's an absolute disgrace. And then calling the IDF an anti-Zionist terror group, that's the Israeli army. If that's the view of the Muslim Police Association, that association should be disbanded right now. Am I right?
0: You are absolutely right. And if you think of a more operational example, when the you remember the Manchester airport assaults, the Muslim Police Association there was criticising the officers involved. So it's unbelievable that officers would be siding with a religion rather than siding with their own officers before there'd been a court case. It shows impartiality, and it shows that you're not focusing in what you're doing. And as you said, every minute that you're giving officer time off to be on the Muslim Police Association, the Black Police Association, or whatever association, is time that they're not catching robbers, thieves, burglars, robbers and rapists. And so it needs to stop. All of these associations, in my view, are divisive. Some are worse than others. You know, I suppose I don't know what the Jewish Police Association does, but all these things, it just needs to be a line drawn. Whatever you are, you can do it. You can form groups in your own time, but there is no police time whatsoever to be spent on it. And there've been, in whatever you do, there's no comment to be made on political issues, ideological issues, or anything outside of policing, especially in public forums.
1: Yeah, in fairness to the Muslim Association, the Police Association, they are saying that this 39-page document was created by a former vice president. They're saying it's his personal views. He is no longer in that position, but this is just wrong. This is wrong. This is really worrying. I think we're losing Mike a bit there. Mike, listen, thank you very much. Great stuff as always. Always good to have you on the show. The brilliant Mike Neville, former Met Police detective, on this very worrying situation. What on earth's going on? A bunch of coppers forming an association to say that those Hamas guys, they didn't do that. They weren't violent on October the 7th. Yes, they bloody well were. 1,200 innocent Jewish people slaughtered, raped, burnt alive. Come on. Come on. And then they're calling the official Israeli army a Zionist terror group. These are coppers. This has got to stop, hasn't it? 0344 499 1000. We'll go to break next, and I promise you after that Piers Morgan will join us with his view on the ongoing saga of Charles Spencer's book, which appears to have seriously libeled my next guest, Piers Morgan. Stay tuned.
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6: Long delays as you head westbound on the M62 through Greater Manchester tonight. Two of the lanes out after a multi-vehicle accident. Junction 12, we meet up with the M60 at Eccles. Also busy southbound the M3 through Hampshire after an accident. Junction 11 at Winchester South. And still slow through central London on the one-way system. Lower Grosvenor Place remaining shut after an accident there. The investigation work continues from Grosvenor Gardens through to Buckingham Palace Road. Still some queues coastbound the M2 through Kent as well after an accident around 6 at Faversham.
5: This is Talk, converting negative agitation into positive conversation across the nation. Hear it, see it. This is Talk.
7: Right, a long time ago, I was his boss, and then he became my boss as the editor of the Daily Mirror. And by the way, that's very much in the news at the moment. Piers Morgan's editorship of the Daily Mirror. We welcome to the show the host of Piers Morgan Uncensored, the great man himself, Piers Morgan. Welcome, Piers.
8: Gavin, great to see you. How are you? Well, good to hear from you.
7: Yeah, I'm good, mate. Listen, I'm holding here a copy of L. Spencer's book, Swan Song, Diana, My Sister. As you know, that's hit the shelves today. It contains, I think we can say so, no ifs, no buts, a very serious libel against you. You are seriously defamed in this book. He's issued an apology, a bit of a mealy-mouthed apology, saying, as a historian, accuracy is important to Earl Spencer. He therefore wishes to clarify that his assumption was incorrect. Ian, Earl Spencer apologises to Mr. Morgan for this error, his assumption being that you were the editor of the Daily Mirror when you were struck off the guest list for some Diana event. Now, you weren't the editor of the Mirror there. He's defamed you 100%. I'm assuming, Piers, two things. I'm assuming you will not be dropping your threat of legal action. This is a serious libel. And I'm assuming, correct me if I'm wrong, you're going to have to ask for this first run of the book to be pulped. You can't have a book all over the bookshops, all over Amazon right now, containing a serious lie about you, can you?
8: No, you can't. And this is the point we made in the legal letter we've sent to Earl Spencer and to his publishers, Penguin, this evening, in which we outline what we want to happen. This book has to be removed from sale. You cannot. Now he's admitted that it's completely wrong. He boasted about his historian credentials. The mistake is a defamatory lie about me, which runs over several pages. It involves a series of allegations about something I was supposed to have done as editor of the Mirror, which led to a £1 million payout to Diana, one of the biggest payouts in the history of the media and the royal family. And he's admitted that this was completely wrong, but that doesn't make it any less of a defamatory lie. And that lie remains in copies of the book, on sale, in bookstores all over the world today. And they've got to come off the shelves because, sorry, you've admitted it's wrong. It's a defamatory lie. Remove it.
7: And you've asked, impressively, if I may say so, for a substantial payment to be made to King Charles's Trust, to the King's Trust.
8: Yeah.
7: And I think that would be a very happy outcome here because, you know, I don't deride Spencer's right to write this book. He can do so if he wants. But the timing seems unpleasant. The poor king is suffering from cancer. So if you pursue this action, which I hope you will, I think at least the king's trust, a very good cause, will get some decent money out of this. Is that your hope?
8: Well, my hope is it gets resolved quickly, that they acknowledge what they've done. They acknowledge it's a defamatory lie. They've already issued an apology. So now they have to withdraw the book from sale and remove these offending defamation from the book, and they can put it back out. And if they choose not to do that, then the longer this remains on sale, the more egregious the damage caused by the defamatory lie, which they've already apologized for, and the larger the payout will be inevitably to the King's Trust. It's up to them. It's up to Earl Spencer and Penguin. But, you know, you cannot, in the world of publishing, just publish a lie about somebody which seriously defames them and then expect it to stay in the book. No one would expect that to happen. And the fact he's got this book on sale all over the world, to me, just compounds the problem for him.
7: Let's just run through exactly what the book says. The book says that these highly intrusive photographs of Princess Diana were published by the Sunday Mirror on the 7th of November in 1993. And you pointed out the rather salient fact that you did not become the Daily Mirror editor. You didn't even join the Mirror group until October 1995. The Earl Spencer, in his apologies, goes on about accuracy. As a historian, accuracy is important to Earl Spencer. How did he manage? This is amateur hour stuff. How did he manage to get such a basic fact so egregiously wrong? What kind of a historian is this guy?
8: Well, I mean, the rule one of being a historian with any credibility is you fact check. So not only, I mean, he uses this phrase, he assumed I was the editor when he made these egregious claims about me. Well, what historian makes assumptions? Yeah. You stick to facts. And then where were Penguin's fact checkers? Like every book of this magnitude that's going to be on sale with millions of copies around the world, you have a team of fact checkers whose only job it is to check facts. Now, I can tell you, Kevin, and to your viewers, if all you do is Google Diana Jim Pictures legal battle mirror, up comes all the chronology of when that happened. 93, it got published. 94, 5, it got settled. And then you find that about 8 months later, after the settlement, I joined the Mirror as editor, you know, because you were working for me there.
7: Yeah, I was.
8: And the truth is, I had absolutely nothing to do with this. So they've acknowledged that. He's apologized. But now they've got to remove the book. Sorry.
7: Yeah, it has to be pulped. It cannot. I mean, that's what publishers have to do. I mean, this is an extraordinary turn of events. And what do you make of his apology? I mean, it's very mealy-mouthed, isn't it? He should have confronted your complaint a little bit more directly, I would suggest.
8: Well, it's actually worse than that, because he also starts with another dig at me about a separate matter, which involves a phone conversation that he and I had in the aftermath of Diana's death and before the funeral. Now, what happened there is that the Lord Chamberlain's office invited every newspaper editor, including all the tabloid editors, to Diana's funeral. And that was protocol for all big world events at the time. And honestly, I wasn't surprised, because I had a very good relationship with Diana in the last few years of her life. I had lunch with her at Kensington Palace with her and Prince William, just the three of us, for a few hours. I used to speak to her a lot on the phone, and we'd cooperate over stories. I would pull stories she wasn't happy with. We announced we were stopping buying paparazzi pictures where she was being harassed and intimidated, and she was very grateful to me for that. So this idea that we had somehow something to do with her death is preposterous and actually offensive, given what was really going on with me and Diana in the Mirror at the time. I just remember that if you look at the chronology of this, that she and I got on really well. And then we got the invitation to the funeral. Then the next day, Earl Spencer, and I had said in that conversation with the Lord Chamberlain, has this been approved by the Spencer family? If it hasn't, I won't accept until it has or hasn't. If it has been approved, I will accept. And they said to me, it has been approved by the Spencer family. I said, in that case, I will accept. I then explained that to Earl Spencer when he called me to uninvite me. And he said, well, regardless of that, he said, it is our wish as the family you don't attend. I said, then I absolutely respect your wishes. Now, the reason I know that I'm telling the truth about this and that I was respectful to him is that it's all in my book, The Insider, which was a best-selling volume of diaries in 2005 about all this. And it spells out in clear detail the very respectful tone I have with him. Now, the reason this is significant, Kevin, is that the call that he says he had with then Prince Charles, where he says Charles was giddy like a lottery winner, was in the same week. And I know from what he's saying about the call that I have with him, where he calls me surly and annoyed and rude, that that is completely untrue. In fact, it's a lie, and a damaging lie designed to damage me. I know what happened because I put it in my book. You can read it for yourselves. So if he's lying about the phone call he had with me that week, then I put it to people, it is highly likely he is massively exaggerating and twisting the call he had with Prince Charles in a way to now damage Charles, who's now the king.
7: I know about your book. I'm in it, and you certainly didn't libel me. Yeah. You're very nice about me, actually. Talking of the truth, he's made a big thing. He's gone on with Laura, you know, this sort of publicity interview with Laura Kunzberg at the BBC to say, let me tell you, you know, all this stuff about the king saying we'll forget Diana soon enough. I'm telling the truth. Throughout this book, I'm telling the truth. Well, he didn't tell the truth about you, did he, when you were or were not the editor of the Daily Mirror. So to those people who are questioning the veracity of much of this book, the story of what's happened to you will put a huge question mark over the rest of Spencer's assertions. If he's wrong about you, if he's not telling the truth about you, why are we supposed to trust he's telling the truth elsewhere in this book?
8: Well, bear in mind, I've only checked the entries about me. So I just asked my team, find out what he said about me in the book. That's all I've seen. And the one thing he said about me is completely untrue. So imagine if you extrapolate that to everybody else he talked about in the book, then where is this all going to lead? It seems to me, far from being a work of history, setting the record straight, it's, from my experience, a work of fiction.
7: Well, yes, and I mean, the just on a personal basis, I mean, you know the king, you know William.
8: Yeah.
7: Both of them, we hear, and I believe this 100%, are really, really upset by this book. Yeah. I mean, why now? The poor king's suffering from cancer. Nobody's saying that Charles is perfect. You know, we all have our moments. But why is he doing this to the king now?
8: Well, I think we know why he's doing it. He's obviously running out of cash. He has a lot of expenses, a lot of ex-wives to pay for. And I think he's doing this to make money. Now, bear in mind, this is the same Earl Spencer who announced on camera after Diana died, that he couldn't think of anything worse than a brother or sister cashing in on his sister's death. And here he is, literally cashing in on his sister's death. It is disgusting hypocrisy. And also what he's publishing is designed to be deliberately damaging to Charles and to people like me and so on, people he doesn't like. He's perfectly entitled not to like us. He's not entitled to lie.
7: Exactly right. Now, one of your under the uncensored banner, one of your programmes is Royal Uncensored, Piers Morgan Royal Uncensored. When will we see the next dynamite edition of that, presumably starring your good self?
8: Well, yeah, we'll be doing some more stuff probably on my show, Piers Morgan Uncensored, tomorrow, and then there'll be a new episode of Royals Uncensored dropping on Thursday, and obviously we're going to be all over this because we have found ourselves inadvertently at the centre of this massive royal story. So you can imagine that we will be getting into this big time.
7: Just to reiterate, to get this right, you continue with your legal action against Spencer, despite his mealy-mouthed apology. You need this run of the book to be pulped, to be taken off the shelves. I've got here my souvenir Piers Morgan libel edition. Mm-hmm. Your action will make this edition a rarity, right?
8: Yeah, as far as I'm concerned, every minute this book remains on sale with this defamatory lie is going to cost them more money to the King's Trust. So, you know, on one level, if they want to just ride this out, it'll end up costing them a lot more money than it would if they settle this immediately. They'll be having the legal letter tonight. Up to them what they do.
7: Piers, thank you so much for coming on. Great to talk to you. See you very soon, mate. Piers Morgan there, host of Piers Morgan Uncensored, at the centre of this extraordinary row. He wants this book is all on the shelves all over the world now. Amazon's selling it as well. Piers, it contains a libelous lie, a defamatory lie about Piers Morgan, and Piers wants this book pulped. He wants it taken off the shelves. It's happened before. It's going to happen this time. Can you imagine it? What a balls up. Spencer has screwed up. And if you can't believe this story about Pierce. How can we believe the rest of the book? Fascinating story, exclusive interview there with the man at the centre of the story, Piers Morgan. Let's go to break now. Let's listen to the news afterwards. We will come back and deal with some of the big stories of the day with Stephen Barrett, lawyer and commentator. Looking forward to that. We'll probably talk a little bit about this book because he'll be interesting on the legalities. First, the news, though.
5: Talk, news, update, on the hour, headlines.
9: Andy Burnham says he's established a good connection in early discussions with President Trump. The leaders have met for the first time at the UN in New York and have discussed trade and the Falklands. The Prime Minister says the relationship with the US matters to the UK, and the US leader praised the UK to him.
10: I mean, I see some countries, and I'm with the leaders, and I don't say it, but I don't see a lot of potential. That they've got a tough road to hoe. This is a country with great patriots. They love the country. The people love the country as much as any other country I can think of.
9: Two men have been arrested over a suspected terrorist plot to target the Jewish community in the Manchester area. The men, in their 30s, were arrested on Sunday and are still in custody. Police say they're aware the news will cause further concern to the Jewish community. Piers Morgan's pressing ahead with suing Earl Spencer for what he's calling inaccuracies in his new memoir about Princess Diana. Her brothers apologised to the broadcaster for claiming he was the Daily Mirror's editor 2 years before he even joined the paper. In Swan Song, which is out today, he'd suggested Mr Morgan was responsible for publishing non-consensual photos of his sister at a gym.
11: I accept the apology, but just to be clear, what he published was a defamatory lie, and an egregious one over several pages of his book. And there is no indication at the moment from Earl Spencer that he's withdrawing the book or pulping that edition.
9: A new poll has found support for the Tories is now level with that of Reform UK. Nigel Farage's party, which has faced issues over sleaze and donations, has 21% support, the same as Kemi Badenoch's party. Labour keeps the lead on 23%. The Lib Dem leaders closed his party conference with a promise of tax cuts, paid for by a better relationship with Europe. Sarah Davey also hit out at far-right politicians, including Nigel Farage. And Ineos is pausing production at 3 chemical plants in Hull. Billionaire boss Sir Jim Ratcliffe is blaming higher gas prices. All in all, it could affect 4,000 jobs. That's the latest.
5: Talk. News. Update.
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5: 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And on your side. This is Talk. Opinions in Motion. Kevin O'Sullivan at Drive.
7: Welcome back. We're going to go through some of the big stories of the day with the excellent barrister and political commentator, Stephen Barrett. Welcome, Stephen.
14: Hello. Pleasure to join you, as always.
7: Always a pleasure, mate. I want to get you on the Piers Morgan libel drama in just a second, because we've just had him on the show. For technical reasons, as a long-standing journalist, I know quite a bit about the libel laws. I've never seen a more egregious open and shut case in my life. We'll talk about some of the technicalities in a minute, if you don't mind, Stephen. First of all, though, story of the day, the other big story of the day, is that Andy Burnham's over there in New York at the UN and has finally met Donald Trump, the President of the United States of America, in person. And Burnham doesn't like to talk about immigration or the migrant crisis. Donald, on the other hand, in stark contrast, does like to talk about that topic, and he made our Prime Minister address it. Watch this.
15: What did you tell him about immigration?
10: He talked about immigration. What did he talk about? Pretty much like everyone else talked about immigration. It's a worldwide situation to a large extent. But he understands, so I'd like to have him maybe discuss whatever he feels. Immigration is a problem for many countries. I think we've, to a large extent, solved our problem. We have a very powerful border with 18 months now in a row where nobody came in illegally into our country. They come in legally, they go through a whole testing process, etc., but nobody's come in. We've closed up a border that allowed 25 million people in over a four-year period under the previous administration. But if you'd like to say something about immigration.
16: Yeah, thank you, Mr. President. I mentioned the fact that it was a very big issue at the Makerfield by-election, and a lot of the British media will know that, and I spoke about it then. Our commitment is to get to a controlled approach. That's what people want to see. They're not against migration overall. They know that people work in the NHS and in the care system. It's a difference, though, when it's managed or when it's uncontrolled, and the small boats is a very big issue for people. But crossings this summer were down 50% there or thereabouts on the number 6 years ago. So sometimes people don't hear that the progress is being made, but the progress is being made. And you know, we know we've got further to go. Home Secretary and the Foreign Secretary are working with me on it, and we'll keep working on it. But that's a story that's not always out there, but we will continue to make sure we deal with it.
7: What a load of old flannel, Stephen. You know, this, the, oh, the numbers are down. You know, are 50% down, you think, oh, he's going to say numbers are 50% down on last year. No, wait, they're 50% down on 6 years ago. Great. Leave the ECHR and get real, get tough, stop the boats, turn them around, do something like Donald Trump did for his southern border migrant crisis. That was a prime minister tap dancing, squirming, because we all know he's doing nothing about the migrant crisis. Only today, mate, we've got a huge mega dinghy coming across from Normandy. The RNLI taxi service has been out to meet them, brought them into Portsmouth or somewhere near there. There are demonstrations on the streets of Gosport from patriots who are fed up about this ongoing evasion. And he's sitting there saying, we're close to getting some sort of solution. He's just lying, isn't he?
14: It is lying, Kev. I mean, the crossing numbers are down because they're now just using medium-sized cruise liners. You know, this is just a joke. But President Trump is doing everything. I really don't understand why more people don't just love President Trump, because all we ever need in Britain is to stay out of American politics, because it's very much their country and up to them what they do. So the best thing that we are ever given by either the Democratic Party or the Republican Party is a president who loves the United Kingdom. And in Mr. Trump, we have a president who loves the United Kingdom. And he did this to Keir Starmer. He's obviously learned how to do it. I think he's sadly cottoned onto the idea that British prime ministers lie through their teeth, and only by publicly embarrassing them will he get them to actually do what is essential and what is necessary. But he very clearly knew what he would do by pointing out that we don't have a sealed border. And we should just have a sealed border. It's not bloody rocket science. As you say, Kev, if you know we have to leave the ECHR, everybody should know we just leave the ECHR. We take back control of our laws and we take back control of our borders. It's not rocket science, not impossible. It can all be done. You know, they for far too long, my fellow lawyers have pretended that law is some sort of magic Harry Potter spell, and that it stops you doing things like being a sane and sensible country. Well, that's just wrong. It's just nonsense. It means that they're incompetent. Quite clearly, any competent lawyer can draft laws to fix our border.
7: Yeah. Now, this is a sort of slightly delicate, difficult area, but, you know, I don't necessarily condone people who mask up and dress all in black and look rather threatening. But these people who are demonstrating against what they're seeing, more and more of these mega dinghies coming across, not remotely does anyone try to stop them. We go out to help them into British waters. So in that respect, we make sure that they don't break our maritime laws, so we don't have to arrest them. So the whole thing is geared in their favour. The people of this country have now for years been saying, please stop the damn boats. Will you please? And they don't, and they won't, and they don't care. They shrug their shoulders and say, oh, the numbers are coming down. We don't want the numbers to come down, Andy. We want the numbers to completely stop. So, in terms of this frustration, while I have reservations about the techniques of these demonstrations, apparently there's a big one going on in Gosport right now, I can understand the frustrations. of these people who gather to protest about an ongoing escalating migrant crisis that we have a government that simply will not confront it. They won't do anything about it. The more they don't confront it, the more we're going to get these demonstrations.
14: Well, I've got a child, Kev, and I take no shame in saying that I'm quite happy. I feel better that I don't live near the coast. Now, that's a shameful thing to say, because I'm just saying I'm OK because I don't live near the coast. But you have to see that this is importing actual physical danger to those coastal communities. Now, Kev, I have a lot of suspicions. I think I've raised it with you before about the Dover protest, which looked very choreographed, which was the masked men just sort of standing there without banners, without saying anything, and the police seeming remarkably happy, remarkably chill with the entire thing, which looked to me a little bit like, I mean, I'm a great fan of musical theatre, but it did look... you know, like a choreographed musical theatre event of the bad people. But the Portsmouth and whatever's going to happen in Gosport tonight, and may God keep all of those protesters safe, because I'm afraid the state is really quite monstrous now. We saw it in Southampton, the beating of a disabled man, all sorts of, you know, at Portsmouth we saw them facing off with riot shields, a man in a wheelchair. I mean, really, the state has become, the state is the bully now. The state is the fascist now, I suppose. It was always going to be, but it's absolutely shocking the point that they're at. So my prayers will be with the ordinary people of Gosport tonight, because whatever they are going through will be organic and normal, not like whatever it was that happened at Dover. I find Dover just very, very odd, Kev. Well, and call me a suspicious old queen if you want to, but I just I don't trust it.
7: Well, I'm just trying to think. I mean, because I'm such a shallow person, you've set off a trail of thought in my mind. What would we call that musical? Musical of the demo in Dover. Demo in Dover. Actually, it's not so bad, is it? Demo in Dover.
14: I don't trust it an inch. And that's purely a personal view. There's nothing, I don't know anything more than anybody else. But if you looked at Portsmouth, and then we'll see the images of Gosport in the coming hours, they just look different. Yeah. They look like genuine people who are upset. Yeah. That did not look like genuine people who were upset. I'm just a bit suspicious.
7: How about that sinking feeling, Mr. Robinson Goes to Dover? There's the musical. How's that? Yeah, that works, yeah. Doesn't it? Right, let's move on. Let's move on to something more serious. What did you make? I've just had Piers Morgan on the show. This extraordinary libel. I don't think there's any. We don't have to prevaricate here because Lord Charles Spencer has apologised for the mistake he made. He got the dates wrong as to when Piers was editor of the Daily Mirror. He said he was editor of the Daily Mirror when the Sunday Mirror, its sister paper, published. Controversial pictures of his sister Diana in the gym, very intrusive. The Mirror ended up paying her £1 million in compensation. All made Piers look terrible, terrible, terrible. As he swiftly pointed out, there's one problem here. I didn't become the editor of the Daily Mirror. I didn't join the Mirror Group until 2 years after that. All that Spencer has said so far is... as an historian, accuracy is important to Earl Spencer. He therefore wishes to clarify that his assumption that Piers was the editor of the Daily Mirror was incorrect. Earl Spencer apologises to Mr. Morgan for this error. Piers is saying, yeah, thanks for the apology, but what I need is for every single copy of this book, so far on sale, it's on sale at bookshops all over the world and on Amazon today, he said, I need them to be pulped. They contain a defamatory lie about me. That book needs to come off the shelves. It's pretty much an open and shut case, isn't it?
14: Yes, Kev, that book needs to come off the shelves. But it really is that simple. And that's an admission by Earl Spencer. I think it's pretty high-handed and arrogant for him to do it in the third person. It's clearly some spokesperson talking on his behalf. But I think we as a nation have really moved on from this sort of third person type speaking. Piers was talking directly to the nation, and that is what I think we are accustomed to doing. I mean, I am a barrister who used to practice in the High Court. I'm not so poncy that I would issue a third person statement. I think Earl Spencer has slipped up twice, both in making the error and then responding to it in a very sort of out of touch, dare one say, high-handed, aristocratic way that just isn't the modern era. He's just got it. It's like that film The Queen, where they criticise, or they try to criticise Her Majesty for sort of slightly not getting the mood of the nation. Well, irony of irony, Earl Spencer doesn't get the mood of the nation. You don't really get to say this. And yet I'm afraid it's a much bigger problem than just saying, sorry, I messed up. This, you know, that book needs to stop being sold.
7: Yeah, if you get accused of libel, as I say, for technical reasons, one of my rare areas of expertise are the libel laws, long-time journalist and all that. And one thing I know is if you get accused of libeling someone, don't apologise. Because as soon as you apologise, you are admitting you've done it. So he's several errors here. But I find it extraordinary that nobody made these basic fact checks about when Piers was editor of the Daily Mirror. It is utter amateur hour. Extraordinary, isn't it?
14: Well, I do think that the publishing industry has been run into the ground. A lot of what I will do is I like journalists, as you know, and I get on with them. And I do think that journalism and publishing have suffered a lot from an absence of money. And what happens is a lot of corners get cut when there's no money.
7: Yeah.
14: And I do wonder if this book was fact-checked at all, or if they just took Earl Spencer at his word. You know, this all just seems very slapdash. Let's
7: yeah,
14: put it
7: that's
14: like
7: what
14: that.
7: It's amateurish. It's incredibly amateurish. For such a big book, you know, memoir, a blockbuster memoir, it's got this basic error in it. And I, you know, they're going to have to pulp this run. It's extraordinary all over the world. It is one hell of a balls up. Let me get your final word, if you will, Stephen. It's a yesterday story, but I would like to get your take on it. The Women of Piddington. The village that roars, that poor little village, 350 people, 111 women, 46 children live in that small community in the Oxfordshire countryside. They're about to get foisted upon them, unless their campaign works, a massive migrant camp with 1,250 young male migrants from foreign cultures, foreign countries, with different attitudes to women. They're worried for their safety. You would be, wouldn't you?
14: Everyone would be.
7: When Bridget Phillipson went on the TV on Sunday, she refused to answer that question and just said, well, I'm afraid all women are at risk in this country. This government just doesn't care about those women. It doesn't care about these rural communities that it has decided must now take the brunt, the responsibility of the migrant crisis. You know, Burnham calls himself the listening prime minister. He doesn't listen to anyone.
14: No, and 46 of those, so those 46 children now dwell in my mind permanently, because those 46 children are at risk. And you can't, it's no, we've for far too long, this has been wrapped up in the wrong type of language. Culturally, I'm an ancient Roman. Culturally, these people are barbarians. These are barbaric young men. They are not educated. They are not civilized. They are not taught the ways of civilization and how to behave. A pamphlet is not going to correct that. And we are putting our children, who, by the way, are multi-ethnic and very, we've always been diverse. We, you know, the idea that we were some homogenous, you know, white country has always just been it exists only in the minds of people who like to call us racists. All our kids matter. All of those of us who have civilized children and who live in civilized families matter. And these are barbarians. And of course they're a greater risk. And I'm afraid, Kev, I don't know if you know, but I call her Evil Bridget. Because she just, look, everything she's always done seems to spread misery and despair. She shut schools, private schools. She forced kids out of education mid-term, mid-GCSE, because of a stupid punitive VAT tax that raised no good money at all and is just hurting, you know, those people who aspire to private education. I personally do not like Bridget Phillipson, and I think she is evil. And to say that all women are in danger is ridiculous. Let's build a country where women are not in danger. That's what we used to be.
7: That's exactly what I thought. It was a bit of a ringing endorsement for Burnham's Britain, isn't it? One of his ministers going on telly to say all women are at risk in this country. But I agree with you. She's a spiteful little class warrior, and no good will come of that kind of approach to politics. Stephen, excellent to have you on the show. Really brilliant stuff. Thank you very much. The brilliant Stephen Barrett, barrister and political commentator. Let me know what you think of what he was saying, particularly about Andy Burnham and the migration crisis, the migrant crisis. Do you see him flanning away? Oh, it's a problem, but numbers are coming down. No, no, no, mate, you're not doing anything. Why won't they do something? Why are they? He's just lying, basically, isn't he? As if we're on the way to a solution to the migrant crisis. No, we're not. Let me know what you think. 03444991000. When we come back, I'm going to show you some forbidden footage. It's a sketch, a comedy sketch by Mitchell and Webb. David Mitchell and Robert Webb. Their sketch show, the BBC sketch show, Mitchell and Webb, from 20 years ago. The BBC has now gone through these ancient comedy shows and found 11 scenes that they're going to rip down from the iPlayer so that we cannot see them because they've decided they're racist and they're homophobic and they're God knows what. Well, I'll play you one of the most offensive scenes according to the BBC. It launches the kind of attack on racism that will hit home using the power of satirical comedy. Nothing is more powerful than satirical comedy to reduce the banality of something like racism to the absurd thing that it is. That's what they do here, but the BBC has taken it down and said it's racist. They're just censors. They're old-school Soviet censors. What on earth is wrong with them? We'll talk next about this. Stay tuned.
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6: Long delays as you head westbound on the M62 through Greater Manchester tonight. Two of the lanes out after a multi-vehicle accident. Junction 12, where you meet up with the M60 at Eccles. Also busy southbound the M3 through Hampshire after an accident. Junction 11 at Winchester South. And still slow through central London on the one-way system. Lower Grosvenor Place remaining shut after an accident there. The investigation work continues from Grosvenor Gardens through to Buckingham Palace Road. Still some queues coastbound the M2 through Kent as well after an accident around 6 at Faversham.
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7: Welcome back. Now, about 20 years ago, David Mitchell and Robert Webb, the Mitchell and Webb comedy double act, their show, their series called That Mitchell and Webb Look, featured a comedy sketch spoofing those fashion shows. You know, they always call that How Not to Dress, How to Look Right on That Night and all that kind of stuff. So Mitchell and Webb came up with their spoof fashion show. It was called How Not What to Look Like. So the BBC has now axed this, is taking it off the iPlayer so that your eyes won't be offended by the shocking racism involved. It's not racist. What it is an attack on banal racism through the prism of satirical comedy, a really good attack method on scourges like racism. 10 other sketches have been removed for similar reasons. Now, cover your eyes if you're easily offended, but here is the sketch that the BBC says is racist. Watch this.
2: This week's volunteer is Anita, who's from Coventry, where she's a mother and a homemaker.
3: What, a builder or a housewife?
2: Honestly, Jason.
3: Yeah, chemistry.
2: And here she is.
3: Oh, God.
23: Hi.
2: Now, just before we get started, the burqa, is that...
23: That stays, obviously.
3: David?
23: Yeah?
3: I'm a bit worried about that, actually.
23: Why?
3: Well, the whole burqa thing. I'm not sure we quite know what we're trying to say.
23: Do we have to be saying anything?
3: Well, no, but... I mean, aren't we just taking the out of people's sincerely held beliefs?
23: Well, maybe, but I think you can worry too much about this kind of thing. I mean, what's offensive to one person is just good, clean fun to you.
3: Yeah.
7: Well, we didn't get to the end of that. I don't know why. It was funny. It basically said you're doing the blackface now, and so on and so on. He just says, well, I just like it. Olivia Colman also taking part in that sketch. Let's talk to comedian and broadcaster Paul Cox about this. Paul, as an expert on comedy, I'm talking about me, not you, obviously. I would say that sketch we just watched is what is technically known as funny.
24: Yes.
7: Also, it is satirically highlighting the banality of racism and Islamophobia, isn't it? The BBC has taken this down because it thinks it's racist and Islamophobic. How banal of the BBC.
24: They also said, the BBC, that this doesn't work anymore, like they're the arbiters of humour, like the BBC...
7: Worked for me, didn't it, you? I thought it was funny.
24: I thought it was very funny, and I was kind of nostalgic for a time when something like that could be televised. And it really is... Look, it just goes to prove that humour and comedy is not for everybody, in the sense that you'd have to be a bit dim, a bit on the low-educated side, not to see where the fun is being poked at there. This is basically the sort of... the shallow racism of the BBC, where they believe that they understand absolutely everybody and what they're thinking, and they can't possibly put this in front of the uneducated people in case it supports racism in any way. It's absolute tosh. That was very, very, very funny on the basis that the butt of the joke wasn't blackface and it wasn't burqa. It was the fact that just putting that on screen is a taboo which makes people laugh. Now, I have a theory about progressivism, particularly when it comes to comedy, and in order to progress, you have to therefore assume that everything in the past didn't work, was bad in some way. Otherwise, you're not progressing away from something.
7: I mean, the BBC says this is a 20-year-old sketch show. In consultation with the programme makers, we have included the ones that still work today and not the ones that don't. Now, do you remember the Farce show?
24: They used to have,
7: they used to have the comedy character, the comedy professor. Do you remember? The professor of comedy. Who would analyse everything and obviously knew nothing about comedy at all. This reminds me of this. This is a meeting of the BBC's professors of comedy who know nothing about comedy to decide what is funny today. Who the hell are they? And if they don't think that was funny, they've got no idea what they're talking about, have they?
24: Well, I tell you who they are, Kev. They are the people who systematically destroyed televised comedy. Live at the Apollo's final series is airing right now, or being recorded right now, I think. I've got a couple of friends who are doing it. And it will be the last series because they have totally destroyed TV comedy because of exactly this. The great thing about comedy is it's a meritocracy. You get up there and the audience laugh, you will be deemed as funny. You get up there and nobody laughs, you won't be deemed as funny. That doesn't work in progressivism. In progressivism, it's about the message. It's not about what you're trying to achieve. The message must be, therefore, you must have this person doing it or that person doing it, and it can't be about this, and it can't be about the other. The BBC set those rules and systematically destroyed mainstream televised comedy. Thank God there's independent media. Thank God comedians have got another outlet now, and gatekeepers such as the producers at the BBC are no longer relevant. And let's not forget, this is Mitchell and Webb, very much a product of the BBC. Footlights, Oxbridge, came through the right
7: left
24: route,
7: wing,
24: the right schools,
7: both left wing.
24: I've met Robert Webb, I've met his other half. They're good people. They are left-wing people, but they're very good people.
7: They're funny guys, you know. I don't share their political worldview, but there's another element to this, Paul. And it's this, you know, this is what we just saw is not racist. It's not Islamophobic, quite the opposite. BBC has kind of decided it is. But even if it was arguably racist or Islamophobic, you know, we're grown-ups. You don't take this away. We can make up our own minds. Why are you treating us like children? Oh, your eyes are not allowed to see this anymore. Who the hell does this state broadcaster think it is?
24: Well, I don't know who they think they're defending either, because I'm pretty sure that black people or Muslim people will not be offended by that, because they will be bright enough to see that the joke is not against them. It's against the people that might find that low-grade comedy funny in some way. You know, just a caricature of another culture is not funny on its own, and that's the point of that sketch. I just think the BBC have made themselves the arbiters of good and evil, funny and not funny, and they think that they are doing a public service to all of us. Just put it out there.
7: Yeah.
24: Just put it out there. It's no sort of coincidence that if you and I and all of the audience members watching and listening to this now were to try and compile a list of the top 10 funniest sitcoms in our lifetimes, 90% of them
7: there won't be any new ones, will there?
24: There wouldn't be any new ones. 90% of them would have been written 30 years plus ago. This is right at the end of TV comedy. Mitchell and Webb in, and they've got a new series out, by the way, which I believe is quite funny. I've not watched it all. I've seen some bits and it was funny. But this is right at the end of that sort of over-governized BBC comedy view of the world. And it's just another nail in the coffin
7: of our state broadcaster. Absolutely, completely out of step with its audience. When you become a publisher or a newspaper that palpably hates your audience, you're finished. And I think that is the story of the BBC. They don't like their audience. They don't like people who enjoy this kind of show. I feel sorry for David Mitchell and Robert Webb. They don't deserve this either. Absolutely ludicrous. Dom Jolly, the XX fellow comedian of Trigger Happy TV fame, he questioned the censorship. But he said, I totally get it if the BBC is putting out something really racist, which is laughing at and encouraging other people to feel that. It's okay to do that. I agree with that. If there's anything overtly racist, you know, get rid of it. But Dom Jolly says it's so clear that Mitchell and Webb are not doing that.
24: And by the way,
7: their intention
24: Jolly
7: was to be anything but racist, exactly.
24: Trigger Happy TV was brilliant in the early 2000s. Dom Jolly wouldn't write that now. Dom Jolly's incredibly performatively woke. You know, you only got to see a social media post to see what audience he's trying to garner. And if he's coming out to criticise the BBC, which he's doing there, just about, you know, he's protecting any potential contract with the BBC in doing so, I think. But, you know, fair play, we've all got bills to pay. But if he is criticising, then you know there's a problem.
7: Yeah, just you're right. That's a good point, Paul. That's a good point.
24: Put it out. Just put it out there, and the audience... It's the same with all comedy. It's why Live at the Apollo is dead, because what we've seen in the last 5 to 8 years has been diabolical, because it's no longer a meritocracy. There's just people doing political speeches, other people clapping along, lots of re-editing of the videos because people have died on their bums in the actual live recording, but, you know, they've had laughter taped over the top to make it look as if it's funny. And you and I and everybody watching and listening to this are being told what is right and what is wrong, and it's nonsense. We decide that, not the BBC.
7: Yeah, they're patronising us. They're treating us like children. We will decide what you can cannot watch. Go to hell. Exactly. Paul, you don't go to hell. Thank you very much. Great stuff, as always. Paul Cox, comedian and broadcaster, let me know what you think. BBC's patronising us there. And they're also taking a sketch that was clearly exactly anti-racist, anti-Islamophobic. They're trying to highlight the banality of both those prejudices through the medium of satirical comedy, and the BBC has not understood the joke, and they have decided that is racist and Islamophobic. What a load of nonsense. Why does the state broadcaster treat us like children? 03444991000. We're going to take your calls for the rest of the show. We're going to read out some messages, and I don't know if we've got any WhatsApp voice notes, but if we have, I'll play them out. So all of that still to come. Stay exactly where you are.
4: 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This is Talk.
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7: Welcome back. Let's go to the phones. I'll read a few messages first, actually. Wait a minute. We've even got a voice note. Let's play that first, shall we? It's Wayne on the migrants.
0: Never mind controlled migration. We want it stopped. Nobody seems to know this. Everyone, oh, we're controlling. We're slowing down. Not as many are coming. We want it stopped. Nothing else will do. Stopped. Reversed.
7: Exactly right, Wayne. That's exactly what I've been saying. That's exactly what the people are saying. Yeah, but numbers, this is a definite indication the numbers are coming down. We don't want the numbers to come down. We want the numbers to stop. We don't want a reduction in illegal migrants breaking into this country unlawfully. We want it to stop. End of. Get that through your thick head, Burnham. What is wrong with that guy? Also, that flannel that he spewed.

0: I'll probably end up chucking that money straight down the drain and getting my BBC licence, I suppose. I will do so reluctantly, and not value for money. It's a waste of money. Testy on Tyneside says Mitchell and Webb have outlived their BBC usefulness. They've grown into white middle-aged men. Zero job prospects in that. Although I do hear perhaps they're back for another series. I don't know if that's with the BBC, but we'll see. We'll find out. Testy goes on to say only a matter of time before they go for Noel Fielding and Julian Barrett for blackface on the Mighty Boosh and greenface on pinface. Doesn't matter how funny these things are to the leftard mob. You know, if it's racist, if it's 100% racist, I've still got my reservations, but, you know, take that down. Okay. I mean, I think we as adults should be able to make up our own mind. We should be treated like adults. If something's racist, we'll know. We won't like it. It doesn't mean to say necessarily it has to be, you know, consigned to the scrap heap of history as if it never existed. That's kind of Orwellian, isn't it? But that's the BBC for you. It is an Orwellian organisation. But just to pull this stuff down, because they say it's racist, because they say it's no longer funny... A, that sketch wasn't racist, it wasn't Islamophobic, and in my view, humour is a different thing from one person to the next, but in my view, that was a very funny sketch. Here we go. This is Paul says, Kevin, the only solution to the migrant crisis is to vote Labour out of government. That's the only solution. Personally, I hope it's the extinction of the Labour Party. Yeah, well, Paul, chance would be a fine thing, wouldn't it? We're hearing that Andy Burnham is planning for a snap election. Well, if he does, let's send him a message, eh? Snap, you lost. Let's go to the phones. Let's talk to Robert in Hertfordshire. Robert, how are you doing? What would you like to say?
1: Well, actually, I was doing all right until I heard you earlier read out all the woke-inspired...
0: Oh, the police groups. They're great, aren't they?
1: Oh, the police groups. Listen... Who are these people who come up with it? Why are all the woke lefties faceless? We should be asked, they should be named and shamed, or we should at least be able to you know, that's what annoys me. And it's a cancer that's rotting this country from the inside, I'm telling you. We're in trouble.
0: Well, yeah, I mean, as I said to Mike Neville, you know, all these different groups, there are, you know, 10, 20, 25 groups, you know, the Christian police group, the Jewish police group, the Buddhist police group. There's even the Pagan Police Association. Can you believe that? Why are they there? You know, if you want to join a Muslim group, go and do so, but not under the auspices of the police, particularly if your police Muslim group is going to criticise suggestions that Hamas were violent on October the 7th. They were more than violent. They were atrocious, massacrers of people, rapists and burning to people to death, and also for suggesting that the Israeli army, the IDF, was a Zionist terror group. That's political anti-Israel activism. That shouldn't be happening under the auspices of the police, should it?
1: No, I'll tell you what, it's a big con. And I'll tell you what the con is. If the truth is known, these people are probably affiliated to several groups. Now, what happens is, once what they're cribbing about has been dealt with, they're out of a job. So they've now got to create another bellyache. Do you understand what
0: I
1: mean?
0: Yeah, I do.
1: All
0: I do.
1: Money.
0: Yeah, as I say, you know, it's police wokery. You know, sod all these stupid associations. Go and join an association in your spare time, not under the umbrella of the British police. It's ridiculous. I'm with you all the way, Robert. Really good call. Thank you very much. Robert in Hertfordshire there. He's sick of the woke generation, sick of the woke police. Are you? 03444991000. When we come back, more calls. Peter Carwell will be in a little while to let you know what he's got lined up for your delectation between 7 p.m. and 10 p.m. here on Talk. So all of that's still to come. Stay exactly where you are. Back in a moment.
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13: Long delays as you head westbound on the M62 through West Yorkshire tonight. One of the lanes out with the broken down lorry there. Junction 23 at Huddersfield through to 22 at Rishworth Moor. We've also got queues southbound the M42 through Worcestershire with two lanes out after an accident. There's been a lorry involved. Junction 3 at Redditch through to 2 Hotwood Park services. Still some queues at Surrey as well. Northbound the M23 with a broken down van from Junction 9 Gatwick Airport through to 8 the M25. And still slow northbound the M1 through Derbyshire around 25. At Nottingham.
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14: Welcome back. I asked what you would like Donald Trump to say to Andy Burnham in their first meeting. Joanna in Salisbury says, what should Trump ask Burnham? The list is becoming too long to fit into your show. What else have we got here? Somebody else sent some stuff. Jill says, I bet she is from Linton on Ouse in North Yorkshire. They're threatened with a massive migrant camp as well. Jill says, I would like Trump to tell Burnhams to stop any plans for putting illegals into Linton on Ouse. As I say, I suspect Jill comes from Linton on Ouse. Here's one from Amanda. I'm not a particular fan of Ed Sheeran, but I do feel sorry for him with all the self-righteous vitriol hurled at him. If only he was tough enough to stand up and refuse to mix entertainment with politics or the latest bandwagon. To be fair, he didn't really have much of a choice, Amanda, but I take your point. Neil in Surrey says, love the show, Kev. Thank you very much, Neil. The Ed Sheeran thing. Nadia is a spiteful, bitter idiot. Charlotte Church is a joke and is now a parody of herself. She's a metal artist now. Give me a break. So tiresome. She stages concerts in which people have to pay to get in. More fool them, she accuses. Ed Sheeran, old Charlotte, the voice of an angel, brain of a wooden top, of being a commercialist, a consumerist, a capitalist. Well, what is she? She's selling tickets. She makes the money from it. talk about hypocritical. Let's talk to Grace in Ealing. Hello, Grace. What would you like to say about Ed Sheeran?
0: I'm really concerned by the vitriol that's being hurled against him and about what that indicates about our culture now. Mm-hmm. We had this kind of Christian culture influenced by this guy from the Israel-Palestine region of the world who said that the way that we resolve the evil in our world is by personally repenting and that he takes the punishment we deserve. But now instead, we have people who think that you make the world better by just being furious at those who don't have the same causes as you do and being very judgmental about, in this case, Ed Sheeran, but others as well. And it's like a witch hunt. It's totalitarian. It's really worrying to see. I get their concern about people elsewhere in our world who are suffering, but I'm not sure that's really what's driving them. It was particularly weird seeing this woman, was it Megan Cooper?
14: Yeah.
0: Complaining that Ed Sheeran was somehow making it about himself. Surely what she was doing was making it about herself.
14: Of course she was. And also, I mean, I think the contention that somehow white tears, or what they call white tears, are used by white people to elicit sympathy for their victimhood. That's racist.
0: It is, but it's also projecting, because what they're doing is presuming that, in this case, Ed Sheeran, for instance, couldn't be genuinely upset that he's only interested in getting more attention. And the only way that they could have that presumption is that they themselves have a mindset of just wanting attention and not actually caring about others. I'm really concerned about people who are suffering in various war zones. I really wish that there was more being said, not only about Gaza, but also about people in Sudan, which is a far bigger humanitarian crisis in terms of the number of people. I wish celebrities were speaking up for those people in our world who are still literally starving, because Band-Aid was great, but it didn't solve the problem entirely. But instead, what we have is just a few celebrities talking only about one particular place to make themselves feel like they're part of a trend and knocking at other celebrities because they're not as vitriolic or dogmatic as they are on the Palestine issue. And it's just, it's not constructive. It's not making things better for people in Gaza or anywhere else.
14: Indeed. Well, good point, Grace. Thank you for ringing. Grace from Ealing there. Let's go to, it's probably be our final call, but who better? To hand that honour to one of our regular favourite callers, Jill in Cornwall. Hi, Jill. Have you been noticing what the hell is going on? Yesterday, Folkestone, some small dinghy got all the way across the channel undetected. Some arrests were made by the police in Folkestone. We believe others of the migrants just ran away back into Britain, having got across the channel undetected. And now we are hearing, or we know, that some kind of mega dinghy coming from Normandy to Portsmouth, to the south coast here, has been intercepted as usual by the RNLI water taxi service. So another gang of migrants, illegal migrants, are heading in our direction. There's a big demo going on in Gosport by patriots fed up with all of this. I mean, what on earth is going on, Jill?
15: Well, this is the thing, isn't it? This is the thing, Kev. Our government reckon that they've got so many things to sort out. The cost of living, the fact that the taxes need to increase. And what they don't understand, which the people of this country do, is it's the illegal migration that is causing all the problems that they reckon they've got to sort out. And we pay this. I'm so angry with the fact that we pay these politicians their substantial wages. We pay them and they're doing nothing to sort out the biggest problem that is affecting everyone in this country, and that is the fact that we are, well, we're subsidising people who've come into the country illegally.
14: Yeah, exactly right, Jill. I think the migrant crisis and our government's failure to tackle it is at the epicentre of everything that's wrong. Burnham's in New York trying to persuade Donald Trump that, yes, yeah, so, you know, it's come, numbers are coming down, we're getting to grips with this. They're not. They're just not. But, Jill, really good to talk to you. I've got to move on because the show's nearly over. Call me tomorrow. Jill in Cornwall, Peter Cardwell's in the studio. How you doing?
16: Hi there. Yeah, we'll be live in Hampshire in a few minutes' time talking about that developing situation, about the boat that is coming there and the fact that the authorities have failed to act. The Police and Crime Commissioner said 10 days ago this is going to happen and it just hasn't been dealt with. We'll talk about another attack in Manchester that has thankfully been averted. And within the last few minutes, Donald Trump talking not just to Andy Burnham, but also saying that Vladimir Putin could be open to talks to deal with the Ukrainian situation.
14: Oh, God, not again. Will he just shut up about this, Trump? I can solve that war. I can bring it to a peace within
16: 24
14: days.
16: Hours.
14: Yeah, I mean, yeah. Just shut up. It's a bit like him saying, yeah, the Iran war, we pretty much won that. No, you haven't.
16: Well, exactly. Also, £222 million in fines from rogue firms hiring illegal immigrants that have not been paid.
14: No, you didn't. Hey, you didn't get the memo. Andy Burnham says he's nearly solved the
16: migrant crisis. Yeah, it's all fine.
14: It's all good. It's all good.
16: It'll be fine. Yeah, the problem is we're dealing with this thing called reality.
14: Yeah, and he's not. And that's a much bigger problem. Stick with Peter Cardwell. He will take you through to 10 o'clock. You have been an astonishing audience. It's been a hell of an eventful show. I've been a mediocre host, and I'm going to do it again tomorrow at 4 p.m. In the meantime, see you then. Have a great night.
12: 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News. 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
17: From the Sky News Centre at 7. A woman and three children have died in a house fire near Liverpool. Another person found outside the semi-detached in Bootle was taken to hospital. The blaze, which broke out just before 4 o'clock this morning, spread rapidly. Nick Searle is Merseyside's chief fire officer.
18: There will now be a full joint investigation with Merseyside Fire and Rescue Service and Merseyside Police into the cause of the fire. Our thoughts remain with the loved ones of those lost, and fire crews will maintain a visible and reassuring presence in the community over the coming days.
17: Two men have been arrested after a suspected terror plot targeting the Jewish community in Manchester was foiled. They were detained hours ahead of Yom Kippur, Judaism's holiest day. Andy Burnham and the US president appear to have hit it off during their first face-to-face meeting.
19: So it's been great to be with you and the team. We really, really appreciate it.
20: I think he's a natural business person. We've had a lot of discussions. Even before this meeting, we've spoken to each other numerous times on the phone. Yeah, I think so. He gets it. He understands what he has to do.
17: The Prime Minister says he and Donald Trump established a good connection and the relationship with the US matters to the UK. Trade, the Middle East, immigration and the Falklands were among the issues discussed on the fringes on the UN General Assembly in New York. Former Radio 1 DJ Tim Westwood's been charged with two extra offences dating back to 1991 and 2004. He's now accused of 17 sexual offences. Piers Morgan says he still intends to sue Charles Spencer despite an apology for an error in his memoir about his sister. The Earl claimed the journalist edited the Daily Mirror when it published intrusive pictures of Princess Diana. And Manchester City are 2-1 down against Bayern Munich in their first game of this season's Women's Champions League. Beth Mead pulled a goal back just before halftime for the WSL champions. That's the latest. I'm Faye De Silva.
12: Across the UK, on DAB+, on YouTube, on the app, on your mobile, the home of common sense. This is Talk. Fully switched on conversation. Peter Cardwell's Evening Exchange.
16: Very good evening. This is the Evening Exchange. I'm Peter Cardwell. Thank you so much for your company. It's all kicking off in Gosport in Hampshire. We will be there very, very soon to talk about the small boat that's on its way there. 10 days ago, the Police and Crime Commissioner told the Home Office this would happen, that it needed to be picked up in the channel the way these things usually are. The Home Office appears to have ignored her. We'll be talking to a councillor in that area very, very soon. Get reaction from our international editor, Isabel Oakeshott. Also, the UN General Assembly is happening, and Burnham has met Trump. A really, really awkward exchange, particularly when it came to immigration. We'll talk about that and the fact that Trump has said within the last few minutes that he believes that Vladimir Putin will meet him to solve Ukraine. We've heard that before a number of times. We'll reflect on Piers Morgan suing Earl Spencer over the book, which is out today. Swan Song. We'll also take your calls, texts, tweets and voice notes on a number of other issues, as well as the fact that the police have stopped an imminent terror attack on Manchester's Jewish community. How much have you heard that in the media today? So many different people ignoring it. Also, our boys and girls in the RAF, RAF jets, help defend Saudi Arabia's oil infrastructure. We'll talk about all of that. And Gary Lineker says Jim Radcliffe is an unpleasant human being. I can think of another unpleasant human being in that sentence. Who is it? Oh, yes, it's Gary Lineker. That's right. Loads to discuss this evening. I want to discuss it with you. 0344 499 1000 is the number to call. You can text me at 7222 with the word talk in your text. You can tweet me at TalkTV. Follow me at Peter Cardwell on Twitter. You can also follow me at Cardwell Peter on Instagram. You can send me a WhatsApp text message, a WhatsApp voice note, or give me a ring, all using the main number 0344 499 1000. Lots to discuss this Tuesday evening. Let's discuss it together between 9 and 10 here on The Evening Exchange. Well, let's see some of that pretty awkward exchange. Just listen to Andy Burnham, and if you're watching on YouTube or on your connected device, just have a look at his face. He looks absolutely rabid in the headlights when a reporter asks that press conference between Trump and Burnham, the President and the Prime Minister, about immigration.
1: What did you tell him about immigration?
20: He talked about immigration. What did he talk about? Pretty much like everyone else talked about immigration. It's a worldwide situation to a large extent, but he understands. I'd like to have him maybe discuss whatever he feels. Immigration is a problem for many countries. I think we've to a large extent solved our problem. We have a very powerful border with 18 months now in a row where nobody came in illegally into our country. They come in legally, they go through a whole testing process, etc., but nobody's come in. We've closed up a border that allowed 25 million people in over a four-year period under the previous administration. But if you'd like to say something about him.
21: Yeah, thank you, Mr. President. I mentioned the fact that it was a very big issue.
16: Apparently it's a very big issue. There's more to that. We'll see a bit more of that exchange a bit later on. Also, Piers Morgan has been talking to the station, specifically Kevin O'Sullivan on Drive, about a defamatory lie, he says. This is when Earl Spencer got it totally wrong in terms of when Piers Morgan was editor of The Mirror. He accused him of something that happened 2 years before he became editor of that. He's suing Earl Spencer and wants damages to be given to the King's Trust. He spoke to Kevin a little bit earlier on.
22: Well, my hope is it gets resolved quickly, that they acknowledge what they've done. They acknowledge it's a defamatory lie. They've already issued an apology. So now they have to withdraw the book from sale and remove this offending defamation from the book, and they can put it back out. And if they choose not to do that, then the longer this remains on sale, the more egregious the damage caused by the defamatory lie, which they've already apologized for, and the larger the payout will be inevitably to the King's Trust. It's up to them. It's up to Earl Spencer and Penguin. But, you know, you cannot, in the world of publishing, just publish a lie about somebody which seriously defames them and then expect it to stay in the book. No one would expect that to happen. And the fact that he's got this book on sale all over the world, to me, just compounds the problem for him.
16: We'll talk about that a little bit later on. Also, Gary Lineker has slagged off Jim Radcliffe. He says he's quitting the country. He's closed two of his factories. This is a man who pays a huge amount in tax. Gary Lineker thinks it's a good idea to slag him off.
23: I must congratulate the Glazers on finding someone even worse than them that they can blame getting all the stick. Jim Radcliffe, I don't think he's a particularly pleasant human being. It's a bit of a shambles of a football club the way it's been run at the moment. You know, you've got a ground that's kind of falling apart a little bit. And
24: yeah, exactly.
23: The results, yeah. The inconsistency seems to be back. I mean, they have backed the manager lots of times and it's not worked for them, but there's got to be something dripping down from the top there.
16: Gary Lineker slagging off one of our richest men and indeed biggest taxpayers. Is that necessarily a good idea? Whatever you think on all these topics, 0344 499 1000. But I want to get in to what's happening right now in Gosport, and we'll go live there to talk to Councillor George Madgewick. He is the Reform UK leader on Hampshire County Council. This is the Home Office confirming it's increasingly likely migrants collected from a small boat in the Channel will be arriving in Gosport. George, just tell us what's happening there this evening, because there are protesters on their way. This is quite a tense situation.
2: Yeah, it's a developing situation. It's changing by the moment. I mean, we picked this up at about 1 o'clock today. We saw that the boat was coming over, and we've been keeping an eye on it ever since. But I want to say the ironic thing, Peter, is that Gosport Council was meant to hold an extraordinary general meeting this evening where they're actually going to send a message, hopefully, to the government to say no boats in Gosport, please. And on the day that they happen to be doing that, the boat seems to be descending near the shores of Gosport, and they've had to cancel the meeting. So that's the first ironic thing. But this moment in time, there is residents descending in unbelievably huge numbers. I mean, it shadows the numbers that were in Portsmouth a couple of weeks ago. There's probably three or four times the amount of people that are down there now, blockading the roads, blocking where the fort entrance is. And that's what's happening on the ground as we speak.
16: How have the police responded? Because the Police and Crime Commissioner and the local MP, both Conservatives, have said that they warned about this days ago, and the Home Office have not taken the action they need to take.
2: I don't want to speak on behalf of the Police and Crime Commissioner, but I did speak to her just a short while ago, personally, one-to-one, and she confirmed the same to me, that she advised the Home Office not to take this action in our county days ago. I mean, Gosport, I mean, I was on your station 2 weeks ago saying how ridiculous a decision of Portsmouth was to land boats, but Gosport is even more ridiculous. I mean, Gosport, where they've landed that, is a huge social housing development. We're talking tens of thousands of residents in social housing directly where this lays. Also, Peter, I've got a little bit of an exclusive for you at Talk, because I've just had this confirmed as well, so it's definitely accurate what I'm saying here, but this station, this location, was organised last week to be the place where that they would next be taking a boat arrival when it came towards this area. I've had it confirmed by somebody that works in that facility and by a separate third party as well. Two individual sources.
16: So they knew this was going to happen. I mean, that's astonishing, because this is something that shouldn't happen. This is against all the protocol, all the border force procedures.
2: I mean, this morning when we picked up the boat and we tracked it on the system, we could see the French tugboat actually escorting it around the French Riviera, around the shore of the French border, and then up through the middle of the English Channel. You know, they had a lot of time to prevent this, a lot of time to stop it, and they didn't do anything to do so. They essentially diverted this boat into our course towards Hampshire. And it was picked up by RNLI vessels and obviously brought to shore now.
16: Okay.
2: What I will also say, Peter, just very quickly, is that just 10 minutes ago, as I was in the lobby waiting for this call, I have been informed that there is rumours speculating that the Home Office have abandoned the drop in Gosport. Now, that's not confirmed, but I've got it on good authority that they're now looking at moving that vessel to a different port.
16: It's utterly chaotic, George. Let's just keep in touch throughout the evening with the team behind the scenes so we know exactly what's happening. Really appreciate you coming on the programme. That's Councillor George Madgewick there, Reform UK leader in Hampshire County Council. We know, of course, that there are as well coaches going to that area. So this has been planned for a long time. Isabel Oakeshott is our international editor joining me now. Isabel, what a shambles.
3: I mean, what bit of emergency does this government not understand? This is a national security crisis, and it has been going on for years, and people have reached breaking point. And how many times have so many observers and political commentators and analysts been warning that there is going to come a point where the general public simply will not put up with the government failing to protect our borders? They've lost control of our borders. And what we know is that if you allow this to continue, it starts small and it gets bigger and bigger and bigger. I clearly remember where I was when I first read that a tiny little boat with about three people on it had crossed the channel. Asylum seekers had come over the channel. It was back in about 2018. And I remember thinking, wow. You know, at the time, Those people were trying to make those crossings to islands in Europe, but it had never happened to the UK before. And before you know it, because it was tolerated, this just built and built and built. And now we are where we are with literally tens of thousands of people doing this. And what's new here is that the smugglers are trying new routes, and we're an island. There's infinite routes. If you know, if we're going to tolerate this, then it's just going to get worse and worse. And the British people are completely at the point where they've lost faith in the authorities to do what needs to be done. So they're taking the law into their own hands. I mean, I've seen footage, not, I don't know when it was taken, but very, very recently, perhaps in recent hours, of the campaigner, the activist Danny Tomo, widely characterized as a far right campaigner, with a crew of guys. They appear to be slashing boats. This is where we're headed. It is a very ugly place to be. I don't like it, but the government have only got themselves to blame.
16: Yeah, it's interesting. Sharon's been in touch, and again, this rumour, we don't know whether it's true, but she's saying that the RNLI possibly turning their trackers off. They're heading to Hastings. Danny Tomo following them in a boat. He has been all day watching and recording. We'll keep across this evening. There are clearly protesters there. There are lots of people very, very upset about this chaotic situation that was coming. We knew it was coming. The Police and Crime Commissioner said it was coming. The MP said it was coming. The Home Office were told, and they're dealing with this appallingly. More coverage on that throughout the show this evening. Let's talk about the UN General Assembly, Isabel, because Burnham has been meeting Trump. We played a little clip of it earlier on. What did you make of that meeting?
3: Well, I mean, there's a few points out of it on there. I mean, for me, I was listening to what Trump had to say, just with such keen attention about what he had to say on the Middle East, because I sit here in the Middle East and what is going on here is incredibly affecting. You know, Donald Trump stood up and did what he always does and paid tribute to his own magnificence and talked so at great length about how he brought peace to this and that and how everything was getting better. But the reality is, in this region, things are still very, very difficult and very volatile. And Trump stood there and said, well, you know, I'm kind of mulling over whether to give the Iranian regime a little bit more time to make a deal, or maybe I'll just annihilate them. You know, well, you know, I'm sitting just across the water here from Iran. It's not a particularly comfortable situation for the region. So that was where my attention was. But in terms of Burnham, I think what's embarrassing is, of course, what he said about the Chagos Islands deal. Trump was asked whether he supports Labour's extraordinary plan to force the British taxpayer to pay billions of pounds to give away pieces of our sovereign territory. And not at all surprisingly, Trump said he thinks it's a terrible idea. Mm-hmm. And that is embarrassing for Andy Burnham, but he did have some warm words to say. They appear to have sort of got on okay. But the other bit that stood out for me from a UK perspective about what Trump had to say today was his words on illegal immigration in America. He made great play of having essentially pulled up the drawbridge. He said, you know, what he called aliens, no more aliens were coming in. And he just said, you know what, I'm paraphrasing slightly here. We in America have had enough of taking the worst people from the worst countries. I think that was the phrase he used. Yes. Something along those lines.
16: Sorry, go ahead, Isabel.
3: Well, I was just left thinking how much it would resonate with British voters if Andy Burnham would only say the same, if he would only say, mm-hmm, you know what, mm-hmm, we're not mm-hmm. having any more of this. And yet the government doesn't, and then wonders why the tidal wave keeps on washing over our country.
16: Yeah, let's have a look at their exchange now.
1: What did you tell him about immigration?
20: He talked about immigration. What did he talk about? Pretty much like everyone else talked about immigration. It's a worldwide situation to a large extent. But he understands. I'd like to have him maybe discuss whatever he feels. Immigration is a problem for many countries. I think we've, to a large extent, solved our problem. We have a very powerful border with 18 months now in a row where
4: Nobody came in illegally into our country. They come in legally. They go through a whole testing process, etc. But nobody's come in. We've closed up a border that allowed 25 million people in over a four-year period under the previous administration. But if you'd like to say something about immigration.
21: Yeah, thank you, Mr. President. I mentioned the fact that it was a very big issue at the Makerfield by-election, and a lot of the British media will know that, and I spoke about it then. Our commitment is to get to a controlled approach. That's what people want to see. They're not against migration overall. They know that people work in the NHS and in the care system. It's a difference, though, when it's managed or when it's uncontrolled, and the small boats is a very big issue for people. But crossings this summer were down 50% there or thereabouts on the number 6 years ago. So sometimes people don't hear that the progress is being made, but the progress is being made. And you know, we know we've got further to go. Home Secretary and the Foreign Secretary are working with me on it, and we'll keep working on it. But that's a story that's not always out there, but we will continue to make sure we deal with it.
16: I do wonder, Isabel, what the people of Gosport would make of that tonight, especially when he says these kind of weak namby-pamby phrases such as our commitment is to get to a controlled approach. Oh, I mean, it's very weak sauce, isn't it?
3: It was so wet. Oh, my goodness. I was having to try not to use words I shouldn't use on live radio listening to that. For goodness sake, you know, that is just... It goes nowhere near to acknowledging the desperate position that we're in as tonight yet more illegals enter the country or attempt to enter the country through what the Home Office euphemistically calls irregular means. Stop telling us that this is all fine, that it's all getting better. We know, we can see, we can feel how very, very much this is not getting better, the extent to which the government has lost control of the situation. It just kind of really annoyed me to hear Andy Burnham saying, oh, well, you know, we know immigrants work for the NHS. Stop using the NHS as an excuse for the utter negligence and incompetence of successive administrations. And how about putting the British people first for once? How about that? It's not really a novel concept.
16: Just finally, Isabel, tell us what Trump has been saying about Putin.
3: Well, I don't know whether I missed the bit that he was saying about Putin. I certainly heard him talking about the sheer number of lives that are being lost. You know, young men that are losing their lives in this ongoing conflict. Peter, bring me up to speed with what specifically he said about President.
16: Well, he was saying that he could have another conversation with Putin, that they could sort it out. Some of the similar rhetoric about what he was saying previously, but essentially saying that there could be another Alaska-style summit between the two of them. Now, we've heard a lot of that, of course, from Trump previously, and we don't seem to be any further when it comes to Ukraine. I wonder what your assessment of that is.
3: Well, it seems very much of a muchness with what he was saying on the Middle East. You know, maybe we'll make a deal. You know, they want to make a deal. And I've just learned that you can't give any credibility to this. You know, I think initially, because we are so unused to, but pre-Trump, the idea that presidents would just riff like this, you know, that they would say that, you'd attach so much value to a president saying, well, I think they might be ready to make a deal. But I'm sorry, we've been marched up the hill so many times, whether it's in relation to Ukraine and Russia, whether it's in relation to Iran, being told that a deal is imminent. Oh, these new people, this much humbled President Putin has suddenly come to the table to make a deal. It's all nonsense, isn't it? I don't give any credibility to it at all, which is disappointing.
16: And I think that's completely wise position, certainly, with what's going on. Isabel, thank you. That's Isabel Oakeshott there, our international editor. Thank you to the texter who says we are being invaded. The ex-Manchester mayor is doing nothing to stop it. How on earth can Labour be ahead in the opinion polls? Andrew in Salisbury says Earl Spencer must be thick as mince to libel an old hack like Piers Morgan. I can see Piers Morgan buying a bigger mansion in Los Angeles if he wasn't going to give the money to the King's Trust. I hear that a really big one might be on the market in Montecito soon. Dean. And Dawn in Chancellor says, an imagined greeting by Trump to Burnham. Hey, you're that bus guy. Thank you for all your messages. We'll get to more of them and calls as well. We'll also go to the debate desk in a second. The Conservative councillor and commentator Matthew Goodwin-Freeman is standing by, as is the political commentator Mike Indian. We'll go to that. And I just want to very briefly say a huge happy birthday to your regular contributor, Bob in Chelmsford, who is 47 years old today. A very happy birthday to you. And did you know, Bob, it is International Hobbit Day today. So a very happy International Hobbit Day if you celebrate that. Stay with us here on Talk.
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29: Hamptonshire, the westbound A14 is currently blocked to long delays after a serious accident between Junction 2 at Kelmarsh and Junction 1 at Welford. Worcestershire, the southbound M42, there are two lanes closed. Long delays after an accident involving a lorry between Junction 3 at Redditch and Junction 2 at the Hopwood Park services. And in West Yorkshire, the westbound M62, there's a lane closed and delays after a broken down lorry between Junction 23 at Huddersfield and 22 at Rishworth Moor. Gary King.
12: 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Talk headlines. Talk money. 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Talk tech. Across the UK. This is Talk.
16: Thanks everybody who's been in touch, including John in Accrington, who says, Burnham mentioned the boats are down, but no mention about deportation. Clive in Solihull says, if Andy Pandy seriously thinks the special relationship is as solid as it's ever been, he is deluded. Trump is seriously worried about the UK, and rightly so. Burnham is not qualified to run my local corner shop, let alone a country. God help us, says Clive. Peter says, when do has-beens like Lineker butt out of these types of situations? We'll talk about Jim Ratcliffe a little bit later on. And Dean Chesterfield says, Mr. Burnham looks like a nervous schoolboy standing outside the headmaster's study. David in Worcestershire says, we have growth in the UK, but in truth we buy growth by borrowing money. We borrow money to plough into welfare and other projects which help stimulate growth, but in truth it is just ridiculous economics. What would GDP be without borrowing money? Actually, if we had a balanced budget, recession, I presume. And thank you to everybody who's been in touch about the immigration situation. We're going to talk about that in a second on the debate desk. Mark in Metheringham says the illegal migrants could at least do the decent thing and find room for some duty free in their dinghy. Some crystallised fruit, fags or Beaujolais Nouveau would go a long way with their new neighbours over here. Yeah. Just saying, says Mark. Well, there is that developing situation in Gosport. We will be talking about that. Right, let's go to the debate desk now. Mike Indian is with us, political commentator, and it is officially autumn, folks, because Mike's cap is back on. He hasn't got the cap off. And for the first time in living memory, Matthew Goodwin Freeman isn't wearing some form of union flag style.
0: I wasn't planning to be coming in today, so it's all a bit surprised.
8: He's got it tattooed on his chest.
0: Yeah,
8: now,
0: unfortunately. That's for it's later. We'll peel it off and you'll see it tattooed on my heart. You know?
16: Excellent. That'll help ratings.
8: I
16: sort of imagined his chest having like an anchor. Keep it classy.
0: Thank you.
16: Right then, let's talk about the serious issue of Gosport and what's happening there, because the Policing and Crime Commissioner and the local MP, Caroline Dynage, had shared a message sent from the government department confirming the migrants will be dropped off in Gosport. We're hearing as well that this actually might now be changed to Hastings this evening. It's a chaotic situation. What usually happens is the migrants come over, they've been at sea for over 30 hours, they're usually picked up by the RNLI or a border force. They haven't been. It looks as if for a second time in the last few days they're going to actually land at Gosport, having come completely across from the French coast. Matthew, what's your take on this?
0: Well, this is just getting worse. We are seeing small boat crossings. Well, it's not small boats anymore, it's giant boat crossings go up. I know the government will gaslight us and say the number of crossings are down. Well, it's the people that we care about.
16: And they're undetected as well. They're undetected boats.
0: We have no idea who these are. We have no idea where they've come from. They have no documentation, because we've seen the videos of them throwing their passports and documents into the channel. And what we are seeing is this spread. This is no longer just an issue in Dover where we have centres set up to process these people. This is now spreading to other coastal towns and other places around the country. This government has got to get control of this. They have a huge majority in Parliament. They could change things for the better tomorrow, but instead they'll gaslight us about the millions we need to save cutting winter fuel payments and filling that fabricated £22 billion black hole. Well, how many billions is this costing the country every single year? Us, the taxpayers, you, me, well, we're paying for this.
16: Those extraordinary headlines yesterday on the front page of the Telegraph. And one part of the paper, it was saying Healey considering putting taxes up by 14 billion. Another part of the same front page said we're giving foreigners who are in this country £12 billion in welfare payments every year. Mike, this was forewarned. Gosport is there at the moment. There are protesters there. This is clearly a very tense situation. Why can't Border Force get a grip?
8: I mean, this is not a good look for the Home Secretary, and Labour's parliamentary majority seems to be useless unless they're planning on having every single Labour MP stand in a line along the southern coast and act like the Saxon shore forts in the days of the Viking raids. What strikes me is odd about this is obviously the timing with the Hope and St Pancras by-election coming up, and that's the back of my mind, because Andy Burnham kept Shabana Mahmood in post. She was judged under Starmer to have been a firmer hand on the tiller than Yvette Cooper had been previously. If Labour loses that by-election here in London, there's going to be a danger of pulling to the left for more liberal migration policies, and stories like this will become more and more difficult for the Home Secretary and the Prime Minister, who will be stuck between his London MPs, who will be vying and worrying about losing their seats to Zach Polanski, and those out in the wider southeast of England, in Kent, where Matthew's from, and of course elsewhere too, that will be concerned about reform and the Tories, who are making hay, ironically, as the sun is today, shining.
16: It is interesting with this, because there were warnings for 10 days that this was going to happen. This hasn't come out of the blue.
0: No.
16: There are all sorts of rumours flying around that the location is going to be moved, rumours that this was chosen deliberately to be provocative because it's a Conservative area. I mean, where is the truth in all of this, do you think, Matthew? Because it's a chaotic situation. Yeah. This is the second time that this has been essentially undetected, or maybe not undetected, but certainly not stopped. They're saying Annie Burnham's in America saying everything's fine, we're racking up the relentlessness, as he puts it, of dealing with this. He's not, is he?
0: No, he's not. And this is the point. People are getting fed up of being gaslit by all sorts of politicians, whether it's TikTok videos saying everything's nice and rosy, but hold on, my tax bill is still going up, services are still getting worse, I'm struggling to get the basic necessities in this country. So look, I would urge people to take caution. Let's not jump to conclusions about this. Let's wait and try and find the information come through.
16: But there are people there already protesting at this moment.
0: Exactly. And this is the point. We will find out firsthand what actually happens, rather than wait for the government statement tomorrow morning condemning whatever apparently they say happened and forgetting the actual crux of this, which is the fact that a boat of people, we do not know who they are, was escorted into this country, and those people will now be staying here for the foreseeable future whilst just one of their 100 asylum applications actually turns out to be genuine.
16: That's certainly what a whistleblower alleged to the Times last week. Let's have another look at this immigration segment of what Burnham and Trump said to one another. I'd love your assessment of it, Matthew and Mike. And whoever wants to get in touch as well, 0344 499 1000. Becca says Burnham's completely out of his depth. Peter says, listen to Andy Vernon sound like an interview with Oasis about their last Andy album as well. Let's just have a little look at their exchange.
1: What did you tell him about immigration?
4: He talked about immigration. What did he talk about? Pretty much like everyone else talked about immigration. It's a worldwide situation to a large extent. But he understands. I'd like to have him maybe discuss whatever he feels. Immigration is a problem for many countries. I think we've, to a large extent, solved our problem. We have a very powerful border with 18 months now in a row where nobody came in illegally into our country. They come in legally. They go through a whole testing process, etc., but nobody's come in. We've closed up a border that allowed 25 million people in over a four-year period under the previous administration. But if you'd like to say something about him.
21: Yeah, thank you, Mr. President. I mentioned the fact that it was a very big issue at the Makerfield by-election, and a lot of the British media will know that, and I spoke about it then. Our commitment is to get to a controlled approach. That's what people want to see. They're not against migration overall. They know that people work in the NHS and in the care system. It's a difference, though, when it's managed or when it's uncontrolled, and the small boats is a very big issue for people. But crossings this summer were down 50% there or thereabouts on the number 6 years ago. So sometimes people don't hear that the progress is being made, but the progress is being made. And you know, we know we've got further to go. Home Secretary and the Foreign Secretary are working with me on it, and we'll keep working on it. But that's a story that's not always out there, but we will continue to make sure we deal with it.
16: It wasn't 50% there or thereabouts, it was 43%, which is significantly lower. Keith in Lincolnshire says, it is becoming increasingly obvious, Peter, that this government, along with the French, are complicit in this invasion, along with the soft border in Ireland, lorry crossing, boats we don't know about, NGOs and charities all seem to be involved. I'm concerned that this will end up with a civil war in the UK. Burnham and his cronies just spout the same rhetoric. The boats are down, they don't even talk about stopping the boats, just that we need to take our share. This man is expecting the veterans to fight for him. I am a veteran, I would not leave my country to fight and leave the women and children unprotected from thousands of immigrants, says Keith. And just one more on this before I go back to Mike and to Matthew. Terry in Slough says, Burnham has done what I thought was impossible. In my opinion, he is actually worse than Starmer, says Terry. Mike, what's your take on what's been happening in New York at the UN General Assembly?
8: I think any British Prime Minister sitting next to Donald Trump is always going to feel uncomfortable on the subject of immigration, especially a Labour Prime Minister. The Daily Mail concedes that the running total for boats is down 46% on the same point last year, and that's the figure the government's going to cling to, Peter. But then again, you've worked in the Home Office, you'll know about different levers that are available for them to pull and not pull. I suspect there'll be a renewed emphasis on trying to get some sort of enhanced deal, particularly with the French, on this as well. I would very much caution against the listeners' rhetoric about a civil war in that regard. I think that...
16: Well, let's hope that doesn't happen, certainly. And the listener isn't calling for it, but simply saying that they fear it will happen.
8: Oh, absolutely, and I think there's a difference there.
16: Yeah.
8: But what I am concerned about is the increase in presence of protesters greeting, when actually they should be met with an official response, taken through channels, taken to processing centres, not housed in hotels. And it's symptomatic.
16: And the protesters simply aren't being listened to, are they, Matthew?
0: No, they're not. And the fact is, I'm waiting a few more minutes and someone will probably start calling them far right, because that seems to be the first thing that anyone does whenever there's any protester that they disagree with. Just, far right, far right.
16: Unless they're middle class, of course.
0: Well, there we go.
16: In which case they have a legitimate complaint.
0: Or campaigning about Palestine. I mean, look, what Donald Trump said there was what we need to be doing. They closed the border with Mexico. They put people on the back of cargo planes and flew them out of the US quicker than you can say Mexico. They absolutely stopped illegal crossings, and they put videos of that out on social media as a deterrent. That's what we don't have. And you heard it from Burnham, this gaslighting about, oh, well, what about the NHS workers and the NHS? We are not talking about skilled workers coming here to contribute as doctors. We are talking about illegal migrants who we don't know who they are. They cherry pick the data about the 50%, which you already pointed out was 43%. And I noted his thing about compared to 6 years ago. Well, why don't we talk about now? Why don't we talk about the people coming over right now?
16: Or even 2 years ago, which is
0: fed up of being gaslit by Labour.
16: Another point on this. Mike mentioned Zach Polanski and the Holborn and Pancras by-election is coming up, of course, on Thursday the 8th of October. The candidates in that are Sahil Abdiwali for Labour, Barmy Brunch for the official Munster Raving Loony Party, Ewan Cameron for the Conservative Party, Tom Darwood is an independent, Claire Fisher for the Climate Party, George Galloway for the Workers' Party, Tyler Johnson for Restore Britain, Bryony Anne Lombe-Kapoor for Rejoin UK, Peter Newman for Reform UK, Ketan Kumar Pipalaya for UK Voice Safer and Stronger UK, Zach Polanski for the Green Party, Jonathan Silberman for the Communist League, Helen Spibby Van for the Christian People's Alliance, Patrick Thomas Stillman for the Liberal Democrats, and Ben Walker for UKIP. We will be back on the debate desk in just a second. There's an awful lot to discuss on the fact that the government's failed to collect $222 million in fines from rogue firms hiring illegal immigrants. Also, what so much of the media isn't reporting today, police stopping an imminent terror attack on Manchester's Jewish community. And of course, that attempt, that threat, certainly, it seems to be with the lawyers at the moment, between Piers Morgan and Earl Spencer. I'll get Mike and Matthew's view on all of that. And yours as well, please. 0344 499 1000. Stay with us.
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16: Nick in Tiptree in Colchester says, on the Maps app on my phone, it appears there's a road closure in place that leads down to the Gosport Harbour and Marina. So very well planned, says Nick. Another person says, wait a moment, isn't there to come a time when the UK must confront France for its part? Very good point there. Also, Amanda in London says, the prevented terrorist attack on Jews, sadly I fear it's going to take a large-scale terrorist atrocity to wake up to the criminally negligent government and its supporters. We will talk about that in a second, certainly. Also, on immigration, which we're discussing on the debate desk with Mike Indian and Matthew Goodwin-Freeman, the government failing to collect £222 million in fines from rogue firms hiring illegal immigrant workers. The Home Office is accused of a failed clampdown. Matthew, we're just saying time and time again that any of the methods and the procedures that they talk about, they're not working in Gosport, they're not working with employers.
0: No, absolutely. So when the winter fuel payments got cut, when your national insurance tax contributions went up, when the family farms tax got introduced, when we got taxes rise to the highest tax burden since World War II, but we're told, don't worry, it's not on working people, but it is on working people. All of that is nothing, because £222 million not being taken, that would fill a couple of black holes, that would fill some problems. I'm fed up of the mechanisms of government not working. Labour have the largest parliamentary majority in generations. Whatever the roadblocks are, they could rip it apart.
16: Matthew's right, isn't he? They can do what they want. They recalled Parliament to see if British Steel on a Saturday.
8: Absolutely.
16: They could fix this if they wanted to.
8: I still think that's one of the Starmer government's finest hours. I've got to point out that, you know, the second highest fine in this article went to a restaurant called Cinnamon Indian in Bristol. No relation to me at all. Had to get that out there, just in case anyone was wondering. Look, you can think of a lot of good that £220 million could do. It also, I think, speaks to the fact that this country has become reliant on, over many years, on large levels of unskilled migration coming in, particularly to work in historically quite underpaid sectors, to undercut British wages. And this is a left-wing argument as a right-wing, as far as I'm concerned. Nobody wants to see British wages and working standards undercut by people relying on particularly illegal workers coming over here as well. And this is why I've talked before about an end-to-end solution in immigration. This is a good example that people that are already here, employers have to be more heavily penalised for this. If they are undercutting our laws, our working standards, by relying
16: on... But they're trying to penalise them and then they're not collecting
8: exactly. That's the failure. That means that these practices can continue to perpetrate.
0: You could penalise them with whatever fine you wanted. If the government's not collecting 77% of fines, then what the heck is the fine? Yeah, it's pointless. Labour could do something about this, but instead they're too busy focused on Andy Burnham's TikToks and all that sort of stuff.
16: Let's talk about someone else on social media. This is Gary Lineker, and he's been slagging off Jim Radcliffe. Jim Radcliffe, very, very rich man, and he has been talking about leaving. The UK has closed down a couple of factories in the last few days. He is one of the highest taxpayers in this country. Here's Gary Lineker slagging him off.
2: I must congratulate the Glazers on finding someone even worse than them that they can blame getting all the stick. Jim Radcliffe, I don't think he's a particularly pleasant human being. It's a bit of a shambles of a football club the way it's been run at the moment. You know, you've got a ground that's kind of falling apart a little bit. And
3: yeah, exactly.
2: The results, the inconsistency seems to be back. I mean, they have backed the manager lots of times and it's not worked for them, but there's got to be something dripping down from the top there.
16: So that was Gary Lineker's scathing verdict on Sir Jim Radcliffe's running of Manchester United. It's interesting, certainly, what

0: deciding to leave the UK. That is 39,000 working people's equivalent of tax. So him leaving, that one individual leaving, is going to mean...
1: Was that Chris Rock or something?
0: I think that was it.
1: Yeah.
0: It's going to mean 39,000 more people in this country are going to have to pay higher taxes.
1: And
0: Labour,
1: so many
0: you need to wake up. Business are the ones we need.
1: Well, they just hate rich people. I mean, there are so many people just saying...
0: There is nothing wrong with being rich if you pay your taxes.
1: Exactly.
0: The problem is that Labour tarnish them all with the same brush, pretending that they are the top 1% who pay no tax and go through whatever schemes. They are not. They are contributing, they are employing, and if we get rid of them, this country's going down the swanny.
1: Mike, Matthew referred there to the police stopping an imminent terror attack on Manchester's Jewish community. This was an investigation by counter-terrorism police. We saw two suspects arrested in Manchester linked to an alleged threat planned against the Jewish community. Specialist counter-terror cops from the Metropolitan Police in London descending on Manchester's northern quarter on Sunday, arresting two men on suspicion of terrorism, a second swoop at a hostel on Lancaster Road in Salford, and a raid on a flat in Liverpool. Good for the police for doing this, but this was the weekend of Yom Kippur, the most holy time in the Jewish calendar, and we're in a situation where more attacks are planned a year on from what happened at Heaton Park.
2: And I think this goes to show that we cannot lose sight of the need of ensuring that British Jews feel safe in this country, feel safe in their homes, in whether it's London or in Manchester, wherever they call themselves, whichever part of the country they live in. And I think this is one thing that, again, highlights that where, you know, fair credit to Manchester Police and to the counter-terrorism police, they were there where they needed to be. But we can't be complacent about this as well. And there have been some seriously worrying developments here alongside, there's the legitimate rhetoric of protest. And then there is people that will use that opportunity to make inflammatory remarks, anti-Semitic remarks as well. George Galloway often finds himself on the wrong side of that line too, we have seen in the past. And I hope he keeps his head during the Homes of Bankers by-election as well, to keep that. But no, police from the right place at the right time, and thank God the attack was thwarted.
1: Okay, I'm sure George Galloway would deny being anti-Semitic, which he often has done. I think there are a lot of people who don't believe him, but there we are. Thank you to Russell in Worthing, who says, if Gosport has been braced for arrivals for a week, what does that say about the collusion between government? Surely the boots by nature should be unexpected and spontaneous, not booked in advance. Testy on Tyneside says, any reports of minted, cosseted Lib Dem Piddington residents making the journey to Portsmouth to support the protesters before this boot arrives? Didn't think so. I'd be there like a shot. And Gary says, for the last 20 years, we've heard this argument from the left that we need more migrants to work in the NHS or it will collapse. Well, over that period, the population of the UK has gone up by about 10 million, due entirely to mass immigration. Yet in total, there are only around 315,000 non-UK nationals working in the NHS. So the question is, what are the other roughly 9.7 million migrants doing? One thing, actually, we haven't discussed, maybe just get a quick word from the both of you. This is a story, the Home Office claiming today that it holds no usable data on violence against women and girls committed by asylum seekers or illegal immigrants. Asked to estimate how many women and girls have been victims of violence or sexual offences allegedly committed by small boat arrivals in each of the last 5 years. Sarah Jones, who's a Home Office Minister, said that the Home Office does not centrally hold data that would enable an estimate to be made of the number of women and girls who have been victims of sexual offences allegedly committed by people who entered the UK illegally by small boat. Why don't they have that information?
0: Yeah, why not? And the problem is, until they have that information and until they publish that information, it will lead people to jump to conclusions. And we've all seen it. Any time that someone comes on and says there's an attack and it's by an illegal migrant, instantly the left like to jump on and say, oh, well, it's far right, that's not true, we don't know. Well, if you publish the data to show that people haven't got anything to fear, then people wouldn't feel it. Publish it, it's very right for people to say, I'm scared.
1: And if you look at the number of convictions, certainly the number of Eritreans is 20 times more likely as a proportion of the Eritreans in this country to commit violent and sexual offences. Mike, there have been numerous times when the Home Office, the Ministry of Justice have been asked for these figures. They're doing everything they can, and David Lammy was a big part of this, to try to stop it.
0: Yeah. Yes.
2: Look, I can fully believe the government doesn't collect the figures because the fragmentary nature of public services in this country, but the information will exist somewhere.
1: Yeah, somewhere, and they should collate it.
2: And, I'm guessing that was probably an answer to a parliamentary question or something like that as well. It should be easier to get transparency around these things as well. If, for example, we have a dashboard on the government website about small boat arrivals, greater trust
1: they can do it.
0: Every day.
2: Greater transparency depends on greater openness and government.
0: But don't worry, because they can put a booklet together to warn illegal migrants not to rape British women and girls, because that they can do, but there's nothing to fear because they don't have to publish the data. I'm sorry, it's ridiculous.
1: Just going to go to a break in a second, but George Majwick, who's the guest we had on a little bit earlier on, says there were so many people in attendance at Gosport.

0: tweeting this, and so much publicity, the Home Office have aborted the docking at Gosport of the illegal migrant boats. They're now travelling eastward. If that doesn't prove what people power can truly do when people come out in numbers, I don't know what does. No violence, no face coverings, peaceful local people saying no. Well done. It appears the migrant boats are now heading eastwards towards Eastbourne. Whether that's the final destination, who knows? Lots to discuss in all of that. We'll also talk about Piers Morgan suing Earl Spencer. Stay with us here on Talk.
1: Know the news agenda. The Evening Exchange with Peter Cardwell on Talk.
2: You can't see that I'm smiling because I'm on the radio, but I am. Because on the 26th of September, we're celebrating McHappy Day at McDonald's. 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Excludes breakfast, saver menu meals and promotional meals. 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
8: In Northamptonshire, the westbound A14 currently blocked to traffic stationary due to accident investigation work between Junction 2 at Kelmarsh and Junction 1 at Welford. In Worcestershire, southbound M42, still a lane closed and delays after an accident involving a lorry between Junction 3 at Redditch and 2 at Hopwood Park Services. And in West Yorkshire, the westbound M62 has a lane closed and delays due to a breakdown just after Junction 23 at Huddersfield. I'm Gary Keng.
1: Turn on, tune in, speak out. A double dose of reality across the UK, the home of common sense. This is Talk.
0: Well, we're on the debate desk. Mike Indian and Matthew Goodwin-Freeman are with me. Let's talk a little bit about the war of words and indeed the legal battle between Earl Spencer and Piers Morgan. Last night on his show, Piers Morgan Uncensored, Piers Morgan talked about the fact that there was a mistruth, a defamatory lie, as he put it, from Earl Spencer in this book, Swan Song, Diana, My Sister, by Charles Spencer. It's already got a half-price sticker on it there, so I'll do it for a quarter if you want to send it through. We'll see what Piers has been saying here.
9: Spencer recounts how he personally called round the tabloid newspaper editors to uninvite them from Princess Diana's funeral after they had all been invited. I remember this well because I was one of them. He says in the book, they realised they were unable to be rude to the brother of the much-mourned princess. The only one who sounded surly as opposed to merely confused or embarrassed was Piers Morgan of the Mirror, who snarled with annoyance before he hung up. Well, Spencer then explains why I may have been surly with him. I assumed Morgan must be feeling particular guilt, he writes, because 4 years earlier, he and his Sunday Mirror counterpart had published photographs taken with hidden cameras by a gym owner. They were of Diana working out in a leotard. This was such an intolerable invasion of her privacy that Diana instructed lawyers to sue the Mirror Group and to block further use of the images. Well, this is all pretty extraordinary stuff, isn't it? And very damning, particularly about me. I come across in the most despicable manner imaginable. There's just one problem. It's all and very, very easy for me to prove it. The photographs which he says that I published were printed by the Sunday Mirror on November the 7th, 1993. I joined the Daily Mirror in October 1995. In fact, at the time of the gym pictures, I was doing a showbiz column on the Mirror's arch-rival, The Sun. In the meantime, Earl Spencer, you'll be hearing, and your publishers, from my lawyers, because I would like the complete lie that you've published about me and those photographs to be removed from your book.
0: Well, Earl Spencer, through his publishers, has apologised. He says, Mr. Morgan has pointed out that he did not join the Daily Mirror until October 1995. As an historian, accuracy is important to Earl Spencer. He therefore wishes to clarify that his assumption was incorrect. Earl Spencer apologises to Mr. Morgan for this error. Piers Morgan isn't going to leave it there. He spoke to Kev a little bit earlier on Drive. Let's have a look at that.
10: Well, my hope is it gets resolved quickly, that they acknowledge what they've done. They acknowledge it's a defamatory lie. They've already issued an apology. So now they have to withdraw the book from sale and remove this offending defamation from the book, and they can put it back out. And if they choose not to do that, then the longer this remains on sale, the more egregious the damage caused by the defamatory lie, which they've already apologized for, and the larger the payout will be inevitably to the King's Trust. It's up to them. It's up to Earl Spencer and Penguin. But, you know, you cannot, in the world of publishing, just publish a lie about somebody which seriously defames them and then expect it to stay in the book. No one would expect that to happen. And the fact he's got this book on sale all over the world, to me, just compounds the problem for him.
0: Let's get the views of Mike and Matthew on the debate desk. Mike, where do you stand on this? Is your sympathy with Piers Morgan?
11: I mean, a basic factual error there that he's quite right to seek correction on. Of course, this comes on the wake of the BBC interviews that Earl Spencer gave at the weekend, the rather incendiary claims made about the royal family and the King in particular, that at some points, I think some boards have suggested have stretched credulity as well.
0: So my point on all of this is Earl Spencer talks about a 29-year-old conversation. That's the central bit, the central claim that you're talking about, that this giddily elated and saying we'll forget her soon enough talking about Diana. But he's got this bit wrong when it comes to Piers Morgan. In the BBC interview, he couldn't remember the wording of the palace statement. And we're now in this situation where we're asking, hold on a second, are there other errors in this?
12: Yeah, exactly. And remind me, who was it who said that they weren't going to profit off of his sister's death? Oh, yeah, that's right. It was Earl Spencer.
0: In 1998.
12: So, fancy that. Here we are now, profiteering off of it. I mean, I'm really sorry, but I'm so fed up of this hypocritical profiteering. I won't finish that sentence. He needs to just move on. He is trying to make something here against our king. I am a proud patriot. I love this country and I love the monarchy, so I will always take the side of His Majesty. It is ridiculous. This is just the same as what Harry and Meghan did.
0: The king is not above criticism.
12: Absolutely, but he's above lies. He's above people writing lies about them. And the fact is, this is exactly what Harry and Meghan did. They said they didn't like the press intrusion and then went off to America and sold their souls to the press, going on Oprah, going on Netflix, all these things.
0: The worldwide
12: privacy
0: chair.
12: You cannot treat us like hypocrites and fools, and that is exactly what this is.
0: Mike, will you read the book?
11: Probably not. I will probably read Andrew.
12: Chuck it here and I'll find a nice toilet.
11: Other royal biographies are available.
12: Shortages, I'm sure.
11: I think that the point is that the earnest clip that the Earl gave at the weekend, where he said, you can trust me, I'm telling the truth here, he hasn't provided any written evidence to support this. No one else, to my knowledge, has spoken up publicly about this. This has been an incredibly incendiary claim that has sat dormant for 3 decades and has only just seen the light of day now. Mm-hmm. If this did happen, I would say it's incredibly irresponsible for Earl Spencer not to have aired it sooner.
0: Well, he says he told lots of people at the time and told friends at the time.
11: But no one else has spoken up about
12: this
11: as well.
12: It's a he said, she said, they said, I said. I mean, frankly, it doesn't matter, because if it didn't happen, stop lying about it.
0: Thank you both very much indeed. Lots of truth in what you're saying.
12: Thank you.
0: Matthew Goodwin Freeman there, Conservative Councillor for Harrow, and political commentator Mike Indian. Great to have you on the programme. Nat's been in touch from Tel Aviv and says, my view is anyone who makes Piers Morgan look good is an imbecile. Also asked whether Sebastian has been fired following last week's debate desk. No, he hasn't. All I would say is keep watching. That's all I would say. And Graham and Bishy's been in touch and says, has Larry the Cat complained about any falsehoods you wrote about him in your book, says Graham. Well, first First of all, no, Larry hasn't complained. Secondly, there are no falsies in my book because I had a fact checker. He checked all the facts. I can put Earl Spencer in touch with her if you want. If he wants me to. She's very, very good at her job and went through everything with a fine tooth comb. I'm sure there are errors in there. There usually are, but nobody's pointed any out to me just yet. They certainly did in the first book, and believe me, they were updated for the paperback edition. Lots more to discuss. We'll go in just a second to David Shipley, the journalist, who will talk about all things immigration.
1: Talk. News. Update. 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
13: From the Sky News Centre at 8, police have thwarted an imminent suspected terror plot to target the Jewish community in Manchester. Two men have been arrested, Nick Qureshi reports.
14: The suspects in their 30s were detained in central Manchester on Sunday, just ahead of Yom Kippur, the holiest day in Judaism. They're now in London, where they can be held for 7 days. Counter-terror police say the arrests are part of a lengthy investigation. The Community Security Trust, which monitors anti-Semitism in the UK, has described the suspected plot as utterly chilling. It comes close to the anniversary of the terror attack at Manchester's Heaton Park Synagogue on Yom Kippur, where two Jewish worshippers were killed.
13: A woman and three children have died in a house fire near Liverpool. Another person outside the property in Bootle was taken to hospital following the blaze early this morning. Donald Trump claims relations between the US and the UK are more up now that Andy Burnham is Prime Minister. He and America's President have held their first face-to-face discussions in New York. The Lib Dem leaders closed his party conference with a promise of tax cuts paid for by a better relationship with Europe. Sir Ed Davey also hit out at far-right politicians. Piers Morgan's demanding a new book by Princess Diana's brother is taken off shelves or he'll seek more damages. The broadcaster is still intending to sue despite an apology. Earl Spencer's admitted getting the date he edited the Daily Mirror wrong when intrusive photos were published. Diana admirer Chris Imafodon explains why he's bought a copy.
15: I just want to get my own version of events. She's somebody that impacted the whole world with her charitable work, her philanthropy. And she spent so much time looking at people that were disadvantaged. And she did it with such conviction.
13: And Manchester City have come from 2-0 down to draw 2-2 with Bayern Munich in their first match of this season's Women's Champions League. Carlotta Vamsa scored a late equaliser for City. That's the latest. I'm Faye De Silva.
1: Across the UK. On DAB+, on your smart speaker, on your smart TV, the home of common sense. This is Talk. Setting the agenda. Peter Cardwell's Evening Exchange.
0: Good evening. This is the Evening Exchange. I'm Peter Cardwell. Thank you so much for your company. I'd love to hear from you this evening, what your thoughts are on all this immigration stuff, particularly when it comes to Gosport. 0344 499 1000. Let's have a chat between now and 10 o'clock. Lots to discuss as well on the Muslim police group undermining impartiality with pro-Palestinian views. Apparently, it's now Islamophobic to say the words Islamist. Well, an Islamist is basically a factual term. Also, most prisoners are not going to be tagged before their early release. That's another shambles the government is dealing with bad people in our society. Trump and Burnham have discussed immigration at the United Nations. Burnham certainly looked like a deer in the headlights there. Also, Piers Morgan says that he is going to sue Earl Spencer. We'll talk about that. I'd love to hear your views on this book. Swan Song, Diana, My Sister, already got a half-price ticket on it. 0344 499 1000 is the number to call to get your voice on the air. You can text me 87222 with the word talk in your text. You can tweet me at TalkTV. Follow me at Peter Cardwell on Twitter or at Cardwell Peter on Instagram. You can send me a voice note, less than a minute, please, if you would. We'll hear one in a second from Rob on migrants. You can also send me a WhatsApp text message or give me a ring on that main number, 0344 499 1000. We'll take plenty of calls between now and 10 o'clock. Loads to discuss here on the Evening Exchange. The migrant situation is developing in Gosport. We think that the boat that has been coming over from France has been diverted elsewhere to Eastbourne. Plenty of protesters there as well. This was a discussion on immigration more generally at the United Nations General Assembly. This is the sort of yearly jamboree when all the heads of state, heads of government meet up. Trump and Burnham meeting for the first time. This is a little bit of what they said to one another on this specific and very important topic of immigration. Just listen to what Trump said. Contrast that with what Burnham said.
16: What did you tell him about immigration?
17: He talked about immigration. What did he talk about? Pretty much like everyone else talked about immigration. It's a worldwide situation to a large extent. But he understands, so I'd like to have him maybe discuss whatever he feels. Immigration is a problem for many countries. I think we've, to a large extent, solved our problem. We have a very powerful border with 18 months now in a row where nobody came in illegally into our country. They come in legally. They go through a whole testing process, et cetera, but nobody's come in. We've closed up a border that allowed 25 million people in over a four-year period under the previous administration. But if you'd like to say something about him.
18: Yeah, thank you, Mr. President. I mentioned the fact that it was a very big issue.
0: Well, the calls, text, tweets and voice notes, you will be heard between now and 10 0344 499 1000. Rob has sent this one in.
19: If the government are issuing a pamphlet that was basically begging migrants not to rape our women and girls, surely they should also be issuing a counter pamphlet to all of our women and girls to be wary of the dangers posed by illegal migrants to them and their person. You know, it's just a one-sided thing. And it suddenly occurred to me that, like, this is ridiculous.
0: Very, very interesting point. Another big story today, Swan Song, Diana, My Sister by Charles Spencer. Earl Spencer is out already with half-price tickets on it. Let's hear a little bit about what Piers Morgan has been telling my colleague Kevin O'Sullivan a bit earlier on in the evening about the fact that he's suing Earl Spencer because of a factual inaccuracy in the book.
10: Well, my hope is it gets resolved quickly, that they acknowledge what they've done. They acknowledge it's a defamatory lie. They've already issued an apology. So now they have to withdraw the book from sale and remove the offending defamation from the book, and they can put it back out. And if they choose not to do that, then the longer this remains on sale, the more egregious the damage caused by the defamatory lie, which they've already apologized for, and the larger the payout will be inevitably to the King's Trust. It's up to them. It's up to Earl Spencer and Penguin. But, you know, you cannot, in the world of publishing, just publish a lie about somebody which seriously defames them and then expect it to stay in the book. No one would expect that to happen. And the fact that he's got this book on sale all over the world, to me, just compounds the problem for him.
0: Also, Gary Lineker has been slagging off Jim Radcliffe, the Manchester United mogul who pays a huge amount of tax. This is what Gary Lineker has been saying.
20: I must congratulate the Glazers on finding someone even worse than them that they can blame getting all the stick. Jim Radcliffe, I don't think he's a particularly pleasant human being. It's a bit of a shambles of a football club, the way it's been run at the moment. You know, you've got a ground that's kind of falling apart a little bit. And
21: yeah, exactly.
20: The results, yeah. The inconsistency seems to be back. I mean, they have backed the manager lots of times and it's not worked for them, but there's got to be something dripping down from the top there.
0: Gary Lineker speaking there. There's a number of other really important stories around this evening that I want to discuss with you and indeed with David Shipley, the investigative journalist. One of them is this very worrying development about an association of Muslim police officers who are undermining impartiality with pro-Palestinian views. One of the most concerning aspects of it for me anyway, David, and there are many concerning aspects, you're very welcome to the programme as always, by the way, David, is the fact that they are alleging anyway that even to use the term Islamist is Islamophobic.
22: Yeah, absolutely. And it reminds me a lot, actually, of the Civil Service Muslim Network, which you might recall was in the news a lot last year when the Times published footage of a meeting which had taken place. these sorts of groups are insidious. You know, we should not have groups representing a particular religion operating within the police or within the civil service. Of course, it's sinister and corrupting. And I think there is also, you're absolutely right to focus on this particular threat of the broadening of the definition of Islamophobia or anti-Muslim hatred since the government broadened its definition. We're now moving into an area where Islamists and their fellow travellers are essentially arguing that any criticism of Muslims is Islamophobic.
0: Because there are people, David, and we've encountered them very sadly, who just hate Muslims because they're Muslims. They just don't like Muslims, full stop. The point is there are many, many reasonable criticisms to make of the Islamic faith, just as there are with the Christian faith, the Jewish faith, and every other faith. There are also criticisms to make of Islamic cultural things, which we do many times, have done many times on this programme. Doesn't mean we hate Muslims. It also, Islamism and Islamists themselves are ones that talk about violent action to change the country, to have a caliphate established in the UK, to have the kind of horrible anti-Semitic and anti-Western values that they have, to support people like Osama bin Laden and the 7/7 bombers and what happened in Heaton Park last year, for example, and to say that we can't even use the word Islamist to criticise those people and to label those people when it is a factual term. That is something that really worries me when it comes to free speech.
22: Yeah, absolutely. And I think it is sinister. And I would say as well, one of the key things of free speech and living in a free society is you should be allowed to hate a belief system, whether that's Islam or communism or Christianity, you know, or...
0: Totally agree. Totally
22: agree. You know, we should be allowed to hate ideas. That's a perfectly legitimate thing. And we should defend that right very fiercely. But yeah, I think there's a very concerted effort at the moment to expand the bounds of what is considered Islamophobic to try and shut down free speech. So there's an organisation called the Centre for Media Monitoring, which was originally set up by the Muslim Council of Britain, and shares key people with it. And it published a report earlier this year sort of claiming that lots of journalists, including I, had said terribly Islamophobic things. And I think the Islamophobic thing I had said was that, you know, it was really bad that people were trying to create a blasphemy law with the Quran burner. You know, there is a real fragility and hostility in a lot of these groups, and they are trying to expand the bounds of what you're not allowed to say, because they just don't want Islam to be criticised.
0: Yeah. And even this term Islamism, the NAMP warning that the use of the term Islamist reinforces Islamophobia by creating a higher risk of extreme right-wing radicalisation. I am much more concerned about Islamic radicalisation than I am at right-wing radicalisation by people using the word Islamist. It reinforces, they say, a narrative that makes an association between Islam and terrorism, creating a greater risk of radicalisation amongst vulnerable Muslims. So, hold on, using the term Islamist to describe something which is factually happening is what they say is creating a greater risk of radicalisation amongst vulnerable Muslims. I would say the greater risk of radicalisation amongst vulnerable Muslims is happening from the Islamists who are radicalising them, David.
22: Of course, and I think, yeah, but this, in a way, I can't blame these Islamists within the police force for taking this approach, because actually this is the approach the whole British state takes. You know, we are told that it's sort of, you know, radicalising the far right if we talk about migrant crime, for example, or if we talk about the reality of illegal migration. So the state lies in lots of ways. It prefers to go for comforting lies than difficult truths. So in a sense, I can't blame them. But I would say, you know, I think the police, you know, quite some time ago had big issues with Freemasons in the membership. You had these networks of people who were part of a kind of quasi-religious cult, and they collaborated each other favours. And there's a lot of effort to reduce the influence of that within the police and with other parts of society. And it seems now we're happy to allow such networks to re-establish just because they're the Muslim network. It's appalling.
0: Assistant Chief Constable John McAdam, he is of the National Police Chiefs Council, lead for Staff Support Network, said the National Police Chiefs Council is clear that policing must be and seen to be impartial, with decisions based on law, evidence, risk and harm, rather than the views of any individual organisation or staff network. The role of National Staff Support Networks is to support members of the police workforce and provide valuable insight and challenge, but they do not determine operational policing decisions or policy. How can we be reassured that that is actually the case? You can be as clear as you like on these things, but if you have the NAMP, the National Association of Muslim Police, publishing a paper defending Hamas, describing terms as Islamist, as Islamophobic, platforming Muslim leaders with questionable views, this is what Policy Exchange is alleging, and it appears that there's a lot of evidence to back that up.
22: Yeah, I don't think what the head of the Police Staff Networks group is saying is true. I think he is at best mistaken. And I would say, you know, there's also Peter Clark, who used to head UK's counterterrorism command, who I think is probably a bit more relevant in this case, said that the report has raised key issues over the influence of staff networks on operational policing decisions. So he's concerned, and I think he sounds like someone who's a bit more serious than a guy who's basically a glorified HR officer.
0: Yeah, exactly. Can we talk about the majority of prisoners being freed under the early release scheme will not be fitted with monitoring tags before they're freed next month? You're a Home Affairs expert, former prisoner yourself. Hundreds of dangerous prisoners will be released without electronic tags, as the Probation Service does not have the capacity to even fit them, to even fit the tags, never mind monitor the tags, before the first wave of releases begins next week. I mean, it's sort of astonishing, but it sort of isn't, because so many people in the criminal justice system say, oh, they're tagged, it's all fine, they're tagged, they'll be monitored. There aren't the people to monitor them. There aren't even the people to fit the tags of people who have been deprived of their liberty and are in prison. You would think simply come up, have your tag fitted, fill in a form, put a few things into a computer, and there we go. But that, the capacity is not there because so many people are being let out next week.
22: Yeah, I mean, I think it's worth emphasising how bad this is. So the government's entire early release strategy is predicated on the idea that people will be managed in the community through far more tagging. And their plan is to expand tagging to pretty much, they were saying they're going to tag pretty much everyone. There'll be GPS tags for particularly dangerous people. There'll be alcohol and drug tags. The idea was we're replacing prison with all this management in the community. And that there just isn't the capacity to do that. And what's particularly frustrating is this has been coming down the line for a while. 2 years ago, I broke a story about tagging in the prison service, and the fact that actually lots of people who were supposed to be getting tagged on release weren't being tagged. And there have been other journalists who've written about it. The National Audit Office has done a report about it. There's been warning after warning after warning for the government that actually the tagging system is not fit for purpose. And they haven't fixed it. They've just pressed ahead with this approach saying, right, we can release people early because we can manage them in the community. And it's just not true. And over the summer in August, the Probation Officers Union came out and said that people, especially women, are going to be hurt and killed because of this early release scheme, because there just isn't the resource in probation to actually safely manage all these people.
0: And Alex Davies-Jones, the victims minister, said on Sky News on Monday she feared women and girls may be put at risk. Asked whether she was concerned, yes, I am. Being quite blunt, I am. This is the government minister who's in charge of victims. I want to be really, really clear to the viewers here who will be nervous about this, that when they are being released from prison after serving a third of their sentence, that doesn't mean freedom. There will be a presumption on geotagging, there will be a presumption on restriction zones, and that support available for victims and survivors is there. We're funding that, as you know, with over £500 million. Well, I don't think that will be of great comfort to people. You mentioned the National Audit Office there. It found 9,000 offenders in England and Wales were required to have an electronic tag, had not been even fitted with one, including violent offenders and prisoners released from jail. Only 62% of individuals who should have been tagged were successfully fitted with a tag by Serco, the security contractor that manages the tagging system, and by the way, is paid hundreds of millions of pounds in order to do so.
22: It's actually worse than that, though. So there's some other stuff in the National Audit Office report. So they weren't actually able to figure out an exact number of how many people should be tagged who weren't tagged, because the data management was so poor. They didn't know if people were back in prison or they'd just gone somewhere else, or they had been tagged and they didn't know. So the system is chaotic. It's not just failing, it's also they don't even know how much it's failing. And when the NAO looked at what happened when people breached tagging requirements, they said actually only about half of the breaches result in any intervention at all. And actually, when they went and audited departments, they found that serious and minor breaches were treated the same. You know, this is not in any way a system which is protecting the public, and we should be furious about it, because people, probably especially women, given the number of dangerous men being released, are going to be hurt and killed.
0: Yeah. David, listen, thank you for all of that. That's David Shipley there, investigative journalist, former prisoner himself. He knows of what he speaks, let me tell you, when it comes to this tagging. Nick Timothy, the Shadow Justice Secretary, said the government had systematically misled the public over the safety of early release. Nick Timothy says, we were told that security measures would be in place so dangerous offenders would be properly tagged. Now it's been revealed that isn't true. In fact, most prisoners won't be properly tagged before their release. Double the originally intended number of prisoners will now be let out next month. It's clear the probation service will not be able to cope with the numbers. The public have been told they will not be put in danger, but the early release of prisoners, says the Shadow Justice Secretary, and that proper tagging would be in place before the first releases. Now it turns out that was a lie, says Nick Timothy. Thank you to loads of people who've been in touch, including Ernie, who says, surely it's better to call an Islamist rather than just a Muslim. You can't tar everybody with the same brush. That's racism, says Ernie. Graham says, I heard Andrew Burnham talking to President Trump about illegal migrants. Burnham said, we're managing it. Us British people don't want it managed. We want it stopped, says Graham. Becca says, who knew Piers Morgan may be the saviour to the Book of Lies? The King may give him an honour after all, says Becca. And Gary says, as I understood it, the credibility of Earl Spencer's account of his exchanges with Prince Charles back when his sister died hinged on the fact that he is a stickler for detail, took contemporaneous notes, is an historian with impeccable credentials. Well, I think the fact that he's managed to get the identity of the person editing one of the tabloid newspapers that he hated so much and blamed for his sister's death wrong blows that credibility out of the water. And Sue's on Lineker criticising Radcliffe. Wow, the lack of self-awareness is stratospheric. The former is an ill-educated loudmouth whose MO has always been me first, his income based on ability to kick a football, while Radcliffe is a billionaire by dint of sheer hard work and genius while creating thousands of jobs, i.e. taxpayers, says Sue's. The comparison in their individual contributions to this country could not be further apart. Self-centred narcissist with himself at the centre of his own personal universe and a wealth-generating industrialist whose contribution has impacted on many people's lives in a positive way. Unpleasant individual, I know where my money is, says Sue's. Great payoff there. Very, very good and well-constructed message there, Sue's. And certainly when it comes to Gary Lineker, wasn't he the one who employed accountants to try to get him to pay less tax? Wasn't there a whole case about that with HMRC? And yet he is criticising Jim Radcliffe. People in glass houses shouldn't throw stones. Dawn says, about your latest book, hasn't had a half price sticker yet. What is the title? Dawn, you've asked, and you know, I will give the people what they want. It's called Political Animals. The paperback is out this month. And if you want a signed copy, go to petercardwell.com. So, you know, Dawn asked. If Ofcom have any queries about that, you know, drop me a Snapchat. You know, lots to discuss on all of that. I'll go to the calls in a second. Joan is on the line and we'll speak to her just after the break. Stay with us here on The Evening Exchange.
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8: Northamptonshire, the westbound A14 is currently blocked at traffic stationary due to accident investigation work between Junction 2 at Kelmarsh and Junction 1 at Welford. Worcestershire, southbound M42, there's a lane closed after an accident involving a lorry southbound from Junction 3 at Redditch towards 2 at Hotwood Park services. And in South Yorkshire, the southbound A1M is partly blocked. Long delays due to obstruction on the road just after Junction 36 at Doncaster. I'm Gary King.
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1: Our Argument, attitude, opinion. Have you got the guts for talk? Across the UK, the home of common sense, this is Talk.
0: Well, thank you to everybody who's been in touch. We'll go to the phones again in just a second, but I just want to say a big get well soon to one of our most loyal viewers, and indeed a man who's contributed to the programme on a number of occasions as well. He is a friend of mine called Spike Abbott. Spike is a former beef eater. He's a great guy, really, really nice person. His wife, Lisa, is currently driving him back to where he lives now in Wales and Tenby from Stanmore Park Hospital after surgery. They're on the M4 listening to the show, so I just want to say a big hello to Spike and Lisa, two really great people. And thank you for your loyalty and indeed your friendship to the station, to the show and to me as well. Spike brought me a couple of times actually to the Tower of London where I saw a wonderful ceremony, the Ceremony of the Keys, an ancient ceremony there. He's a great person and he's a big talk man and he's enjoying his retirement, although he's been dealing with a few health issues. So Spike, we wish you very, very well for a full recovery very soon. And hello to Lisa as well. Let's go to the phones to a new caller. Alua is on the line from the Forest of Dean. You're very welcome to the programme. Thank you for your call. What would you like to say?
4: I was just really appealing to the sensibility of the two gentlemen that were speaking earlier regarding the immigration and the boat. That is a little bit a seed of generalisation in terms of the way they are addressing to the immigrant. Because it seems to me that they don't really make differentiation. They don't really make differentiation.
0: Aluba, I do want to hear your points, but I think your telly or your radio is maybe on in the background. Could I just give you 2 seconds just to turn that down, and then we'll come back to you just in a second. I'll just read out a couple of messages here, including from Pamela in Bolton, who says, love your show. Regarding Gary Lineker, Peter, he needs to shut up. I used to love him, Italian 90, but now I can't even tell you how much I dislike him. He's so far left, there is no one left. Regarding the boats, only Danny Tomu, and his patriots can stop this invasion, because no politician cares enough about the safety of women and girls. They certainly don't care about our beautiful country. And finally, regarding Burnham, I'm glad Trump embarrassed him. And to be honest, Danny Dyer summed up my feelings on our Prime Minister, says Pamela in Bolton. Alua, thank you for turning down your radio or TV. Sorry to cut you off mid-flow. Do continue your point. Alua, are you there? Yes. Hi there.
4: Yeah, I'm here. Sorry. I'm just really appealing to the sensibility of the two gentlemen that they were discussing earlier about the immigration, about the boats. We all understand this issue that is a global issue and is bigger than a television conversation. Mm-hmm. It's more in my own perspective and point of view, it's more of an issue of a nation state that is collapsing, is failing globally in every country.
0: You think nation states, the whole sort of global order is collapsing at the moment, do you?
4: I feel like there is something not working with the nation states. That's why all this issue are continue repeating itself, because the issue of the immigration of the people arriving at the shore of England with the boat or in many other European countries is not a new story, it's not a new information.
0: The level it's happening at and the way it's happening is new, and the cost is so high as well. Yes, of course, people want a better life, people want to be economic migrants, they may even be asylum seekers. How should we deal with this, Alua, in your view?
4: Well, in my opinion, is that there is an underlying issue, all right? The symptom that is creating this migration, I feel like that is where the conversation needs to go.
0: So what do you think it is? What's underlying it?
4: Well, I am not a politician. I am not an international...
0: But that doesn't matter. What do you think it is, Alua? What, in your opinion? I'm interested in your opinion.
4: Is it a unilateral relationship between nations? That's what is the problem with that. Has to do with the way the government of the both countries are dealing with the issue. And these people that, as like yourself saying, they traveling, going somewhere else to look for a better life, they're the victim of this system that is not working, neither for them. And it's not even working for people here that continue receiving this massive migration.
0: Okay.
4: Like I say, it's a typical toxic migration we are having that is not really good for any country or for any economy. But okay, the underlying issue that is creating this, I feel like they're not addressing it.
0: Okay, Alua, thank you very much indeed. Let's go to Joan in Sunderland. He has some thoughts on Andy Burnham. He's been talking about migration today at the United Nations. Joan, you're very welcome to the programme. What would you like to say?
5: Hello.
0: Hi there.
5: I was watching Burnham and Trump exchanging viewpoints, and that pathetic excuse for a prime minister when he stands up and says things about immigration and what have you. But he did say one thing that was true today. The small boats are going down. They are. Mm-hmm. One time we had small boats bringing 30 and 40 people. Now we've got them bringing 165 and 230.
0: One of them brought 230 people, Joan.
5: Pardon?
0: One of those boats brought 230 people,
5: yes,
0: on a boat.
5: And there's another one, I think, brought 165. So small boats are definitely going down.
0: Big boats are up.
5: That's right. He doesn't tell you that. He's just pathetic. He gaslights everything. They have no intention of doing anything. You just have to look at Piddington. 1,256 single men being brought to that area where the total of the village is 350. How can you even begin to imagine mm-hmm. what life is going to be like? The people of that village are going to feel like prisoners.
0: Yeah.
5: The street lighting is turned off at midnight, and I don't suppose you'll see a bobby. They'll be like the abominable snowman. As I say, it's just absolutely ridiculous the way people are being left mm-hmm. to, in not just that village, but in other areas.
0: Well, it's happening as well. Barnum as well. There are people there who are thinking of doing much the same thing. Joan, a lot of common sense there. Thank you for your call. Penny's been in touch and says, good evening, Peter. Good evening, Penny. This migrant situation is just getting worse by the day. I said to my husband, how do you think this is going to end? Badly, he said. We want legal doctors, nurses and carers, but not these freeloaders. Most who want to change our country, our culture, dislike women and are just economic migrants. No, it has to stop. Our spineless government will bring the end of this once great nation. Burnham looks what he is, a working class yob, says Penny in Essex. Natasha says, what worries me about illegal migration is that Labour are leading in the polls. I cannot understand why. Dawn says, Andy Burnham has mastered public sector doublespeak. Sir Humphrey Appleby would be proud of him. There's a tweet I want to read out as well. This is from Mike Chockey, who says, I'd love talk to discuss the successive governments that have pushed damaging misandrist narratives, as anti-men narratives, and then wondered why so many young men are increasingly disillusioned. The latest nonsense from Labour is beyond the pale. 73% of violent crime and murder victims are male. At least 40% of domestic violence victims. 70% of non-reciprocal violence is perpetuated by females. Tackling violence against women and girls and violence against men and boys is equally important. It is not acceptable to demonise the demographic that makes us the majority of victims. Stop misandry, says Mike. Linda says, hi Peter and team, the Prime Minister is a liar. I'm sure Trump knows the truth and can see straight through them. It is so frustrating, says Linda. Lots more to discuss. We'll be talking about those British RAF jets helping defend Saudi Arabia's infrastructure. What about defending our own country? What exactly is happening? We'll talk a lot more about what Burnham is saying and doing too. We'll also talk about Liberal Democrats voting in favour of letting trans women use female lavatories. And for those asking about the whereabouts of Sebastian Salek this evening, all I would say is stay tuned. Stay with us here on Talk.
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14: 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Fine.
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14: What?
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1: Ian Collins, Afternoon Empire. 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
13: This is very much in their DNA.
1: Ian Collins, Afternoon Empire.
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0: Sharon's got in touch and says the coaches have turned up at Eastbourne. We are on the phone behind the scenes. Producer James is on the phone to Sussex Police. He was 14th in the queue. Their call is important to them. He's now at number 13th in the queue. Every time he moves up one place in the queue to Sussex Police, I'm going to tell you, because obviously it's really important to actually get an answer out of them about what on earth is happening here. Glenn and Catterick. Glenn, I haven't heard from you in a while. It's great to hear from you. He says, it's all planned, always has been. It's as plain as the nose on your face now. And Michelle says, after what I've seen live from Gosport, a police escort consisting of 5 large police minibuses, 2 ambulances and many officers defending these migrant coaches, along with decoys, can you, as a fellow human, tell me with a straight face that this invasion isn't orchestrated by our government? Not even royals got that level of protection. There's a Navy fellow in talk earlier who said it all. It's a conspiracy against the British people by its government. The people need to wake up. It's about time it was discussed openly in the media. We are being inundated with hostile people from third world Muslim countries deliberately. My eyes, my gut feeling do not lie. Look at all the evidence, please. The media has a responsibility. And Michelle, very happy to take that responsibility very seriously. I want to talk as well, and we will continue to talk about immigration as soon as James gets an answer from Sussex Police, still number 13 in the queue. Their call is important to him. Well, it's important to them, allegedly. We're going to talk about British RAF jets helping defend Saudi Arabia's oil infrastructure from missile attacks. This is our boys and girls who don't have enough money to defend this country heading off to Saudi Arabia to defend their oil infrastructure. Now, obviously, oil infrastructure, very important to the petrol and diesel we put in our car and to how the country moves. Should this be happening? Let's speak to Colonel Simon Diggins, the military and defence analyst. Simon, maybe you could just tell us, first of all, what is actually happening.
15: Peter, good evening.
0: Good evening.
15: The proposal from the government is that they will deploy what they call a Voyager aircraft, which is an air-to-air refueling aircraft, probably from Cyprus, and the idea being that it will help to keep the Saudi jets in the air. One of the things that happened when the Houthis moved down the Red Sea and conducted their attacks there and secured basically the whole of the Red Sea coast in Yemen inside the Bab al-Mandab, the entrance, they'd also conducted attacks against the Saudis' east-west pipeline. And, of course, that pipeline, what's not normally the main way to get fuel out, but with the Straits of Hormuz being closed, that east-west pipeline was critical and was also injured and damaged at the same time. And so what this is basically is a measure to try and protect that pipeline, assist the Saudis in protecting that pipeline, which is in our interest as well. It means then that there's a better chance of oil flowing, prices being reduced and everything goes there. So there's a sort of logic to what the government is trying to do.
0: Do you agree with that logic? You think this is the right use of the RAF?
15: Yes, I do agree with it, because actually I personally believe that what's going on in the Red Sea is important to all of us. Mm-hmm. We're a trading nation. Our economy requires us to have fuels and everything moving around the place. And what's happened with the closure of the Red Sea by the Houthis is potentially very dangerous. About 10%. All the world's trade normally goes through the Red Sea. Well, with the Straits of Hormuz effectively very limited in terms of opening, then the Red Sea becomes even more important. So we need to do everything we can to try and get that open as much as we can. I mean, there are dangers associated with that particular move, but I think they're offset by the advantages.
0: Just let you know that James is now 10th in the queue to Sussex Police. Their call is important to them. Simon, tell me about Putin. Tell me about Zelensky. Tell me about what Trump has been saying, and if there's any movement, or in your view, it's just words at the UN General Assembly when it comes to defence, when it comes to the Ukraine war, because Trump is saying a lot of things. Is there any actual progress? Can you see Putin and Trump sitting down, or even Zelensky and Trump sitting down, to actually try to work out an end to the Ukraine war?
15: I mean, I think there's probably agreement over about 80%, but the 20% that's missing is unfortunately the critical bit. The bit that's missing is the remaining bits of the Donbass, the Donetsk and Luhansk provinces, which basically Putin is claiming. He claims all 4 provinces in the east of Ukraine. wants those that last chunk of those two particular provinces. And the reason he wants them is not because he's particularly interested in where the boundary sits, but that's where Ukraine's main defences are. And because of the nature of the terrain in that particular area, it's basically higher ground and hillier ground to the east, and that's where the defence is taking place. If he was given that remaining sector of that, effectively the whole of the rest of Ukraine would be open to him. Not immediately, perhaps, but he could advance there if he so chose. He's proven himself to be continuously to be a liar. He has broken all the promises he ever made about security and defence of there. And I think the challenge we've got is that doesn't seem to be understood by Kushner and Witkoff, because when they went there, they came back from that meeting and said, look, we've got an 80% agreement. Yes, but the missing bit, the absolutely critical bit is that from there. And there's not enough pressure being put on Putin. You know, Trump has just criticised Keir Starmer for apparently talking too tough and too nasty to Mr. Putin. I mean, you know, I can't imagine for one moment that Putin was worried by what Keir Starmer said. But it's quite an extraordinary comment from a US president to make about a British prime minister.
0: Certainly is. And Burnham seemed to me, anyway, to be a bit like a rabbit in the headlights when he was talking to Trump. Trump's obviously a veteran of these things. What did you make of the relationship, the body language, just building what you just said there a second ago?
15: Yeah, no, I think that the thing was, there's always been set up, and there's always this great drama, isn't there, or psychodrama about the first time the British Prime Minister meets the President of the United States. It doesn't matter who's in the White House, there's always a big issue, or certainly the government tries to make it a big issue. But you've got someone like Andy Burnham, who comes from the left of the Labour Party, very distinct in terms of politics from someone like President Trump. It's going to be harder. And President Trump has been very naughty recently. He's been doing lots of things basically to wind the British up. He's complained about our lack of defence spending, and he's completely correct about that. But he's made less than helpful comments about the Falkland Islands, the Chagos Islands, and his usual comments about the kind of
0: Simon, we'll just have to leave it there because Trump is speaking right now to a number of Middle Eastern countries, including Syria and Jordan. He's at the UN. I just want to pick that up. Simon, thank you. That's Colonel Simon Diggins. Here's the President.
10: Years. I was saying 47, but I've been saying it for 4 years, so the real number is 51 years. And they're really not the bully anymore. They can create problems, but they're not the bully anymore. But they were the bully of the Middle East. And everybody was very concerned and, in a way, afraid. Maybe rightfully so, but they're not afraid any longer. We continue to stand together. We are all together, very much united. We're with them 100%. And we'll create a future for this region and the world that is brighter than ever before. It's a region which probably has maybe the most potential of any region anywhere in the world. And it's not just the oil, it's the mines, it's the brilliance, it's the genius. I know these people, they're brilliant people. High energy, maybe sometimes too high energy, right? That we could use the brilliance and a little bit lower.
0: Well, that is Trump. He's speaking to various leaders, Turkey, Jordan, Qatar, the Syria as well. He's talking about Iran clearly being a very, very big aggressor when it comes to those different countries as well. He's at the UN General Assembly, this annual jamboree. Just to update you, James has been on hold now for 10 minutes. He is 10th in the queue with Sussex Police. As soon as we get an answer out of them, we will let you know. I want to talk in just a second about what's going on at Lib Dem conference. Bear with me. Don't turn over. It is actually interesting. The Liberal Democrats have voted in favour of letting trans women use female lavatories. Now, there'll be a lot of people asking about the whereabouts of Sebastian Salek this evening. He's about to appear. He's against Sharon Davies. I think you're going to want to see this, especially as things are moving rapidly when it comes to that argument. And in regard to James's position in the queue, he's just moved to 9. Let me know your thoughts. We'll answer the call a lot faster than Sussex Police. 0344 499 1000.
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8: Northamptonshire, the westbound A14 remains blocked, traffic stationary due to accident investigation work between Junction 2 at Kelmarsh and Junction 1 at Welford. In Worcestershire, southbound M42, there's a lane closed after an accident involving a lorry from Junction 3 at Redditch towards Junction 2 at Hopwood Park services. And in Staffordshire, the southbound M6, there's a lane closed and delays due to a breakdown between Junction 13 at Stafford South and 12 at Gailey. I'm Gary Keng.
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0: message and says, regarding the police associations, we're talking about the Muslim Police Association previously. She said, I was in the Jewish Police Association. We mainly supported each other as there were so few of us. We'd meet up at New Scotland Yard for orange juice and cake for the old social. It was perfectly harmless. However, what you've discussed about the Muslim Association tonight is truly shocking. To think that there are officers out there believing Hamas to be the good guys is terrifying. So much for the policing without fear or favour. How on earth do we move on from this? Really, really interesting points there. Also, Zarina says, this has to be the end of the Lib Dems if the changing room saga is the big headliner. Well, we're going to talk about that now because the Liberal Democrats have had their conference. It's over now. We're in political conference season. I'm not going to any of them this year. It's the first time in a very long time, let me tell you. But what they have decided is that they are going to let trans women use female lavatories. And actually, Ed Davey, Sir Ed Davey, who is the leader of the Liberal Democrats, well, he has said that he is in favour of this. It was something that came to Liberal Democrat conference. And they voted in favour of scrapping a ban on transgender women using female lavatories. The party has been accused of treating biological women like second-class citizens after backing a motion calling for more inclusive single-sex spaces at its annual conference. That was in Brighton. It's now over. Ed Davey supported the proposals. Now official Liberal Democrat Party policy. Why do we care, you might say? Well, we care about women. We care about single-sex spaces. We also care about this debate. And we're in a situation that if there was an election tomorrow, the Liberal Democrats may well be part of a coalition. I'm delighted that Baroness Davies, Sharon Davies, is with me now, the Olympic medalist, swimmer and author, and Sebastian Salek, the political commentator, is here too. Sharon, maybe you could first of all tell me your thoughts on this.
1: I just think it's really disappointing. You know, last year when the Supreme Court ruling came out, the Lib Dems said that they would follow the law, and now they seem to be going back. And it's just that their position seems to be somewhere between Labour and the Greens, and that's not what we sort of would expect of the Lib Dems. I mean, from my perspective, my fight has always been for women's rights. You know, it's always been for the safety of women and girls, for fairness in sport in particular, obviously, which is my space. There is absolutely no credible evidence whatsoever in the world, science in the world, to back up that you can remove male physical advantage. So for women, it was always a massive disadvantage to have male bodies in female sport. However, I've always wanted everyone to do sport. You know, I would fight for everyone's right to do sport, but it just isn't in a women's competition. It has to be either in a separate competition or it has to be with the same people of the same biological body, and that is other men.
0: Sebastian, you'll be delighted to know that before you have opened your mouth, the messages are coming in against you. Tell me your view on this, Sebastian.
2: I mean, it's not often you're going to catch me coming on telly to defend a Lib Dem policy, but I think they're probably on the right lines here. I was really dismayed by the Supreme Court ruling. My view generally is that when the court makes a decision, you have to respect it. So I think probably the way to challenge this is in the courts rather than trying to legislate around it. But I do agree with the sentiment. I just think
0: The courts have decided, Sebastian. They've decided what this is. The Supreme Court, the highest court in the land, has said biological sex refers to the word sex in the Act refers to biological sex, not gender identity. The Lib Dems are sore losers here, aren't they?
2: Well, that's it. That's why I don't think this is the right mechanism. But I do agree with the sentiment, because look at the reality of this. It's so hard to enforce. What are you going to do? Have police officers standing outside toilets trying to spot trans people? It's just not practical at all. And once again, we're turning the guns on the trans community, who are tiny, really just want to be left alone and allowed to go about their lives. But we put a lot of focus on them, whether it's in politics, the media or elsewhere. And They're fed up of it.
0: They don't want to be left alone, do they? They want to be in women's spaces. They not every trans person, but many in the trans lobby are making this argument. Sharon, are the guns being turned on the trans lobby, as Sebastian says?
1: No, and it shouldn't be. You know, we absolutely should have third spaces and we should be able to consider everybody. However, but we know that, you know, women and girls are the ones that are at risk of sexual assault in particularly in, you know, confined spaces. I know for a fact that women and girls are turned off going to sports centres and being involved if there are males in their changing rooms and in their sports. So this is not an inclusion policy. This is an exclusion of females in their female spaces. And actually, the statistics, you know, when people turn around and say, oh, well, they're not dangerous, they are actually physically more dangerous. So these are MOJ statistics. 58.9% of trans-identifying men in prison are in prison for sexual assault. Only 16.8% of men are in prison for sexual assault. So it's a total misnomer to say that they are not a risk to biological females. You know, and it's very intimidating when someone comes into a change room. You know that they're that they're male. So all that women do on the whole is just exclude. And I could

0: give you some serious horror stories of what's happened in the past. And it's really not fair to put women in this position. So what we need to do is just find a sensible third space and to make sure that no one feels excluded. But at the same time, you know, everyone has the right to believe that they are whatever they want. What they don't have the right to do is to force other people to believe that they're something that they're not.
1: Sebastian, what's wrong with a sensible third space? Is this about inclusion or exclusion to you?
2: I think third spaces are great too. They're just not always practical. Not every shop or business can de-genderize their toilets and do all of those things, which are great, but it's a big ask on everybody. Look, I think what I dislike the most about this debate is that you're then pitching cis women and trans people against each other. I think that's the wrong framing for this, really. If you look at
1: but
2: the
1: isn't
2: greatest
1: it to coin a phrase a binary argument? I mean, there's not a way that if you simply don't accept, as is factual, that people's biological sex can change, well, that's going to lead to this. There is a point of tension there. It's not something that you can simply have women who are born women and remaining women and people who are saying they're trans men. They're not people who are actually coming together, are they?
2: So, I'm not saying that biological sex can change. This is about gender and how people feel inside. But I think the framing of trans people are a danger to women is really dangerous. There's no credible evidence to back that up. And then when you look
1: at Sharon's just given you that evidence.
0: I've just given you the evidence.
1: Sharon's just talked about it.
0: And also, how do you turn around and say which ones are dangerous and which are not? You know, this is the ludicrous situation. You are literally saying that any man has the right to self-identify into a woman's space because he says he feels like it. Where is the safety for women, for the men that are not very nice, that will do that deliberately, and then they should not be in that space?
2: Look, we all know that the greatest danger to women is cis men. We've seen that time and time again. And if a man wants to
0: not
2: a woman,
0: statistically,
2: he isn't going to pretend to be a woman sneaky to a changer.
1: But hold on. The point is that I don't like the phrase cis man. I just use the term men. The fact is there are far more of them. The fact is that statistically you're far more likely to interact with a man, born a man, identifies as a man, etc. When it comes to the small number of people who identify as trans, Sebastian, there is a high level of those people. Not all of them by any stretch of the imagination. I'm not trying to be prejudiced, I'm not trying to scaremonger, but there are a high number of sexual offences. And a man born a man can get himself into a female space by simply pretending to be trans. That's the whole issue, is it not?
2: But what I'm saying is that if a man wants to attack a woman, he's not going to pretend to be trans. He doesn't need to. He will find a way, sadly, to attack a woman. And that's the problem we have. And look, I think where we agree, Sharon, is the scourge that is violence against women and girls. And we both want to tackle that. Our disagreement is about how we do it.
0: So in which case, Seb, we need to put things in place to protect women and girls, not to do the opposite. And unfortunately, by allowing any man to identify as a woman and then go into intimate spaces, you are asking for trouble. And the people that will pay the price will be women and girls.
1: Sebastian?
2: The people who also pay the price will be trans people, because the more we talk about them in this way, the more we demonise them, they're already something like four times more likely to be victims of violence.
1: I don't want to demonise anybody. I don't want this debate.
2: I don't think
1: that's what Sharon's doing. I don't think she's demonising people. I don't think she's saying anything that's not true necessarily. There are many people who know what it's like to sit in a car, just to be in a sitting around a television, you know, have gender identity issues or have sexuality issues or whatever. You know, I don't want to make life difficult for any of those people. I respect trans people, but I also respect the truth in all of this. And we need to have a reasonable debate about this, don't we, Sharon?
0: Yeah, absolutely. We need to find the third spaces, but we also need to realise that biology exists and human beings cannot change their biological sex. And I'm not sure that lying to children about that, you know, and giving them misconception that they can do that is a very healthy or safe thing to do. I mean, I often speak out, particularly in sport, because I know what testosterone did to young girls in the 70s and the 80s. And Seb is a young man. He has no idea who I was when I was racing in the 70s and the 80s. I'm old enough to be his mother. But I watched, you know, the terrible side effects of the drugs on those young women so that they could win races. The losers were the women that lost out on the medals they should have had, but also those young girls. And most of those young girls have died, and all of them are sick. And that was an experiment that was done 40 plus years ago. And we really don't need to do that experiment again.
1: Sebastian, final word to you.
2: I believe in choice and I believe in consent. You know, I know people who've chosen to take testosterone because they want to change their gender, and I support their right to do that, and I think they should be as welcome in society as anybody else.
1: Thank you both very much. That's the Labour commentator Sebastian Salek and Baroness Davies, Sharon Davies, Olympic medalist and author. Just to let you know that James, the producer, did finally get through to Sussex Police after being on hold for more than 15 minutes. They say they will be releasing a general press release on this migrant situation that is happening right now through their usual channels at some point tonight. James asked what the usual channels were. He said he couldn't say. That's all he had been told. James asked if they could, it would be their website, their Twitter, was once again told he couldn't give me any more information. So after waiting for 15 minutes to get basic information out of a police press office, well, he got basically no information. Miranda in Cumbria has given me a ring on the trans issue, 03444991000. That's the number you can call. Miranda, you're very welcome. What would you like to say?
3: Hi, it was about the whole principle of single spaces, yes?
1: Yep.
3: And the Ed Davey and that Sebastian who came on before talked about how should be made more inclusive. Single means one.
1: Yes.
3: Yeah. You cannot make single any more than one.
1: And there are places that shouldn't be inclusive. There are places that should be exclusive. There are places, as you correctly say, like women's refuges, like toilets, like changing rooms, that should be exclusive. They should be exclusively male and exclusively female.
3: Absolutely. Single sex spaces. So you've got male, XY, and you have female, XX. You may have intersex, which is XXY, but they always present as being male in the end. Because of the testosterone, and essentially, it has to be single sex spaces. I was working somewhere, and this chap just walked in to where we were all being changed. We were all just in our brown pants, and he walked straight in, and he was dressed as a woman. He had no respect for anybody. And that's
1: so you've been in that situation, Miranda. This is a man dressed as a woman, presumably identifying as a trans. And what happened, Miranda?
3: We didn't know what to do because it was about 10 years ago and it was in a school. And the Asian lady who was Muslim ran straight into a toilet and locked the door. I was in my bra and pants.
1: How old were you at this stage, Miranda? You said it was, were you a schoolgirl or?
3: No. I was working, I was a nurse and I thought, oh, I'll go and see what it's like working in the kitchen. And we'd finished the shift and we went into the changing room and I thought, he was working with me. Really quite happy to talk and things like that with him. But obviously he was wearing a pair of earrings and he had a little bit of slap on his face. And he was wearing a dress. But essentially then, at the end of the shift, we all wondered where this gentleman was going to go. But he just walked straight in. We were all half naked and he walked straight in.
1: And did you bring it up with your manager or what happened after that?
3: I didn't go back and neither did the Asian lady.
1: Okay. Very interesting.
3: And it was 10 years ago, and I was perplexed, and I was shocked by it, and I didn't really, and it was just like, right, quick, jeans on, t-shirt, quick, out the door, that's what it did. It made me feel very uncomfortable. And he was married with two children.
1: Goodness me. Miranda, listen, thank you for your call and your personal experience there that you've told us. Whatever your view on what Sebastian, on what Sharon, and indeed what Miranda have said, give us a ring. Let me know in the next hour. There's always a little bit more time for calls in the 9 o'clock hour. So let me know your thoughts. 0344 499 1000. Sue says the law is decided for decades. The argument should be finished. The trans community want to be left alone. So no, they don't. Some, the activists, want more rights than women. There is a third space everywhere. Sue says, please tell Sebastian Salek that I find being called a cis woman deeply offensive. Woman is just fine. When did Lib Dems become above the actual law? Thank you for that. Zarina says this has to be the end of the Lib Dems if that's the changing room saga is the big headliner. And Becca says she's heading to the US Embassy tomorrow, don't have a passport, but I'm going to claim asylum for my daughter and myself. I'm going to demand a flight or a cruise to America, and then I want a house, benefits, and the right to remain without putting into their system ever. It's crazy, but it might be worth a try, I think she says, perhaps with her tongue in her cheek. We'll talk more about Piers Morgan and indeed about Swan Song Charles Spencer's book already being sold for half price. Loads to discuss. I want to hear from you as well on all of this. 0344 499 1000.
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5: From the Sky News Centre at 9. A woman and three children have died in a house fire near Liverpool. More than 30 firefighters were called out to Bootle early this morning to find the semi-detached well alight. A fifth person was taken to hospital with burns. Nick Searle is Merseyside's chief fire officer.
6: During the course of the search of the property, firefighters discovered four casualties, showing no signs of life, and it's now been confirmed that all four have tragically lost their lives. There will now be a full joint investigation with Merseyside Fire and Rescue Service and Merseyside Police into the cause of the fire.
5: An imminent suspected terror plot targeting the Jewish community in the Manchester area has been thwarted. Police arrested two men as Judaism's holiest day was about to begin. President Trump and Andy Burnham have talked up the UK-US relationship. The leaders have held their first face-to-face meeting at the UN in New York. An apology from Earl Spencer about an error in a book he's written about his sister Princess Diana has not satisfied Piers Morgan. The broadcaster says he'll still sue unless the memoirs removed from sale. Sir Ed Davies promising to put real money back in people's pockets if the Lib Dems get into power.
7: I'm announcing our plan to raise the tax-free personal allowance to £15,000. Taking 2 million more people out of paying tax altogether and giving most taxpayers a £680 tax cut.
5: The party leaders also pledged to raise the threshold for the 40% tax band to £56,000 on the final day of their conference. The Lib Dems have slumped to fifth in a new poll. Manchester City fought back from 2-0 down to draw 2-2 with Bayern Munich in their first match of this season's Women's Champions League. England's cricketers have beaten Sri Lanka by 89 runs to take a 1-0 lead in their one-day international series. That's the latest. I'm Faye de Silva.
4: Small talk, tough talk, cross talk across the nation.
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10: It is the big story of the day.
4: There's no place like it.
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11: Sorry, none of this adds up. 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
4: Well-informed conversation across the nation.
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4: 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This is Talk. Speak out. The Evening Exchange with Peter Cardwell.
1: Well, good evening. This is the book causing all the controversy. It's called Swan Song. It's by Charles Spencer. And Piers Morgan is the man who is suing the Earl over incorrect claims in the book. It's just been released today, although, of course, the extracts, the serialisation, have been going around in the mail for a number of days. We'll discuss that in a second with a veteran royal correspondent. We'll also be talking about the controversy in regard to Gary Lineker and a much missed story that I think is really important to talk about is what's happened in Manchester. Another attack on the Jewish community, again, on the anniversary of, the time the Jewish people celebrate Yom Kippur, just about a year on from the last attack on Heaton Park. There is so much to talk about this hour. I want to make sure that you get your voice on the air as well. 0344 499 1000 is the number to call. You can text me 87222 with the word talk in your text. You can tweet me at TalkTV. Follow me at Peter Cardwell on Twitter or at Cardwell Peter on Instagram. You can send me a WhatsApp text message. You can send me a WhatsApp voice note. We'll have one of those in a second. Or you can give me a ring, all on the main number 0344 499 1000. Stay with us for the next hour on The Evening Exchange.

0: Well, the United Nations General Assembly is happening at the moment. Immigration, a very big issue. We're trying to get answers, even basic answers, out of Sussex Police about what on earth is going on with that redirected migrant dinghy. We are getting updates from Gosport and indeed from Eastbourne all evening. We'll bring you the latest right through till 10 o'clock. Immigration, of course, a big issue for the government. How are they dealing with it? What do you think? 0344 499 1000. Let's have a look at how Donald Trump has done it and indeed what he's been discussing in New York today with the Prime Minister, Andy Burnham.
1: What did you tell him about immigration?
2: He talked about immigration. What did he talk about? Pretty much like everyone else talked about immigration. It's a worldwide situation to a large extent. But he understands. I'd like to have him maybe discuss whatever he feels. Immigration is a problem for many countries. I think we've, to a large extent, solved our problem. We have a very powerful border with 18 months now in a row where nobody came in illegally into our country. They come in legally. They go through a whole testing process, etc. But nobody's come in. We've closed up a border that allowed 25 million people in over a four-year period under the previous administration. But if you'd like to say something about immigration.
3: Yeah, thank you, Mr. President. I mentioned the fact that it was a very big issue.
0: Well, certainly there was more that Andy Burnham said, but I'm not sure he was as convincing as the President there. We'll talk as well in just a second about Piers Morgan. He has called a defamatory lie what Charles Spencer has said in this book, Swansong, out today about his sister, Earl Spencer, already half price. Let's just see a little bit about what Piers Morgan said to my colleague Kevin O'Sullivan a little bit earlier on Talk Drive today.
4: Well, my hope is it gets resolved quickly, that they acknowledge what they've done. They acknowledge it's a defamatory lie. They've already issued an apology. So now they have to withdraw the book from sale and remove this offending defamation from the book, and they can put it back out. And if they choose not to do that, then the longer this remains on sale, the more egregious the damage caused by the defamatory lie, which they've already apologized for, and the larger the payout will be inevitably to the King's Trust. It's up to them. It's up to Earl Spencer and Penguin. But, you know, you cannot, in the world of publishing, just publish a lie about somebody which seriously defames them and then expect it to stay in the book. No one would expect that to happen. And the fact he's got this book on sale all over the world, to me, just compounds the problem for him.
0: Lots more to talk about and all of that. Charlie Ray is standing by. He's the former royal editor of The Sun. Gary Lineker has slagged off Jim Ratcliffe, who is a multi-billionaire who pays a huge amount of tax to this country. His running of Manchester United, not particularly something that Gary Lineker favours. He says he's not a particularly pleasant person, but he's not referring to himself. He's actually referring to Jim Ratcliffe. Let's hear from Gary Lineker.
5: I must congratulate the Glazers on finding someone even worse than them that they can blame getting all the stick. Jim Ratcliffe, I don't think he's a particularly pleasant human being. It's a bit of a shambles of a football club the way it's been run at the moment. You know, you've got a ground that's kind of falling apart a little bit. And
6: yeah, exactly.
5: The results, yeah. The inconsistency seems to be back. I mean, they have backed the manager lots of times and it's not worked for them, but there's got to be something dripping down from the top there.
0: Now, you know that this show, this station, will always talk about the real issues that matter. We will tell you stuff that other channels do not. And one thing that has been sorely missing from the news agenda today has been the fact that police stopped an imminent terror attack on Manchester's Jewish community. An investigation by counter-terrorism police that saw two suspects arrested in Manchester linked to an alleged threat planned against the Jewish community. We remember this happened a year ago at Heaton Park. Specialist counter-terror cops from the Metropolitan Police in London went to Newton Street in Manchester on Sunday, arresting two men on suspicion of terrorism, a second swoop at a hostel on Lancaster Road in Salford, and raided a flat in Liverpool. It really hasn't been discussed to any great degree. We'll discuss it a little bit later on, but I want to, just before we talk about the Royals, hear from Elisa in Chelmsford, who has got this voice message. She sent this through. You can too, 0344 499 1000.
7: So let me get this straight.
6: even though we had the Heaton Park terrorism attack a year ago on Yom Kippur, this year, again in Manchester, two people were arrested, a terrorism plot was foiled, but the mainstream media think it's not important to talk about it. After all, it's only the Jews again. Those pesky Jews. We don't really want them in the news. We can say what we like about them. We can do what we like to them. They don't really matter. After all, there's only a few thousand of them in the country. We don't really need their votes. Goodness me. How did we ever get here?
0: Very good point, Salisa. We'll be talking about that a bit later on in the programme. We will not neglect to discuss it, as so many other channels have. I want to talk about Piers Morgan now. He says he's going to sue Earl Spencer over fabricated inaccuracies. There's a lot around on this. We saw what he said to Kev a little bit earlier on. Let's just see, before we chat to Charlie Ray, what Piers Morgan said on his own show, Piers Morgan Uncensored, last night, about all the circumstances around this. Then we got Charlie's reaction. This is Piers Morgan last night.
7: Spencer recounts how he personally called round the tabloid newspaper editors to uninvite them from Princess Diana's funeral after they had all been invited. I remember this well because I was one of them. He says on the book, they realised they were unable to be rude to the brother of the much-mourned princess. The only one who sounded surly as opposed to merely confused or embarrassed was Piers Morgan of The Mirror, who snarled with annoyance before he hung up. Well, Spencer then explained why I may have been surly with him. I assumed Morgan must be feeling particular guilt, he writes, because 4 years earlier, he and his Sunday Mirror counterpart had published photographs taken with hidden cameras by a gym owner. They were of Diana working out in a leotard. This was such an intolerable invasion of her privacy that Diana instructed lawyers to sue the Mirror Group and to block further use of the images. Well, this is all pretty extraordinary stuff, isn't it? And very damning, particularly about me. I come across in the most despicable manner imaginable. There's just one problem. It's all and very, very easy for me to prove it. The photographs which he says that I published were printed by the Sunday Mirror on November the 7th, 1993. I joined the Daily Mirror in October 1995. In fact, at the time of the gym pictures, I was doing a showbiz column on the Mirror's arch-rival, The Sun. In the meantime, Earl Spencer, you'll be hearing, and your publishers, from my lawyers, because I would like the complete lie that you've published about me and those photographs to be removed from your book.
0: Well, let's talk to Charlie Ray now. He's former royal editor of The Sun, and he worked with Piers Morgan on that publication. Charlie, recollections may vary, but this is just a factual error, isn't it? This is a major problem for Charles Spencer. What's your view on it?
8: It's a bit more than just a factual error. It is a factual error, but it is one hell of a factual error, and he should have checked. I mean, for Spencer, who was himself a journalist at one time, he worked for television, I think, an American network, NBC, and, you know, journalists are supposed to check facts and make sure everything that they write is correct. Doesn't always work. Some mistakes happen, but this is something that he should, or his people should have checked.
0: You would think on a book, I mean, you've written books, I've written books, you have fact checkers, you have people who go through it for you, people who proofread things, and you would say, right, hold on a second, let's just Google this and check it. I mean, something that even Piers Morgan's Wikipedia entry could have very easily disproved.
8: Well, yeah, you could easily have found out when Piers joined the Mirror and when he was at the Sun, so therefore could not have been responsible for those Diana pictures, or the publication of those pictures. I mean, it's quite serious for Spencer and the publishers, you know. I mean, Morgan is, he's going to go after Spencer and the publishers.
0: And what do you make of his tactics, Charlie? What do you make of this very Piers Morgan-esque, you know, very sort of out and proud kind of, I'm going after him, this is going to be a big legal battle, and he's not happy with the apology Earl Spencer has put out, saying, yeah, factual error was made, it's important to him as a historian that he doesn't make errors, but he clearly has.
8: But Piers is right in this, and, you know, Piers is not a character to sit back and just, you know, take all this sort of stuff, especially when it's wrong, he is going to fight back as he has fought back in the past. And it's interesting that he, if it gets to a lawsuit and he is awarded damages, he's going to give the damages to the King's Trust. Now, you know, in comparison to Spencer, who has not made any announcement as to where that money is going, we expect into his back pocket and not to a charity linked with his late sister, which is equally interesting. So it's going to be a battle. And I think this sours, you know, Spencer's attempt at this book in criticising the royal family, particularly the King, the way he has done.
0: What do you think the net result of this book will be, Charlie? It's out today. It's already, we've seen, you know, there are half-price stickers on it, even on publication day. The real kind of meat of it, the very strong allegations denied by the palace, denied by others, are out when it comes to the meal serialisation and so on, them publishing, of course, in good faith. What do you think the result will be? And do you think this book will actually sell?
8: Well, it's hard to judge it just on day one. I mean, the fact that it's come down in half price, that is a normal tactic in the publishing world where you say it's going to cost £28 or whatever. And when it goes on sale, it's half price because they want to sell as many copies as they possibly can. It's on sale round the world. And this is what makes this situation with Piers Morgan even more problematic for the publishers and Spencer, because if they've got to pulp this book, that is a huge expense that they've got to do.
0: And they could face legal action in many countries, Charlie, couldn't they?
8: Yeah, they could face legal action in many countries, but then they've got to pulp it, bring it back out again with the offending paragraphs removed from it to be on sale again. So, and I think we've actually seen, you know, over two or three days, we've actually seen, if you like, the bombshell stuff, you know, the allegations against the King, you know, and various other things that he's said. But the rest of it will be, you know, I haven't read the book yet. I haven't got a hold of a copy yet. But from what I've seen of the serialization, we've had the best stuff. I don't think we're going to get any more really good stuff out of this book.
0: Okay, Charlie, thank you for joining us. Really appreciate it. Charlie Ray there, former royal editor of The Sun. Loads of people getting in touch about that, and particularly about Sebastian Salek as well, and the discussion we had earlier on trans issues, whatever you want to say on any of those topics, and on Charles Spencer's book, Swan Song, Diana, My Sister. 0344-499-1000 is the number to call. Sue says, regarding the latest disgusting and evil attempted attack on Jewish people in Manchester, if I were a conspiracy theorist, I might think that the legacy media in not covering this is being got at. By whom? Usually you hear that about Jews controlling the media, which is another one of those ridiculous anti-Semitic conspiracy theories. Phil says, Earl Spencer is coming across as spiteful now. Love the fact Morgan is giving any money to the King's charity. That will stick in Spencer's craw. He deserves it. Fraz in the Cotswold says, what on earth has happened to the Lib Dems? The party of Paddy Ashton and Charles Kennedy has been reduced to this. It's not just their trans announcement today, but also their obsession with Reform UK rather than concentrating on proper policies. I still don't know what they stand for or what is their purpose. Who votes for them? Dean Chesterfield says, I would like to know when Sebastian Salek has ever been in physical danger. How did he feel? What effect did it have on him? Was he able to get away? Then ask him how he would feel if the powers that be told him he had no right to feel that way, and that far from protecting him in future, he was required to go on a course to correct his faulty thinking and his prejudices, says Dee in Chesterfield. Serena says, I feel for Piers Morgan, a lovely man who presents so skillfully. These books ought to be pulled from the shelves immediately before further damage is done. How many more mistakes have been made, and to the reputation of our monarch as well? Tony in Warrington says, why does the left and Labour not accept facts? The figures stated by Sharon Davies are facts. Sebastian Salek wouldn't accept them. He pulled the same argument all the left-wing activists pull. White men rape too, or in this case, straight men sexually assault people too. Well, yes, they do, but proportionately way less than trans people do. Also, I'm not a cis man. I'm a man. They're trans whichever way they turn. If they want to live their lives in peace, stop shouting from the rooftops and get on with it. I don't care if a man on a dress comes into a male toilet. I know he's a man, says Tony in Warrington. Washington. We're going to talk a bit more about Gary Lineker next, what he's been saying about Jim Ratcliffe, and about Jim Ratcliffe as well. Of course, someone who pays a huge amount of tax. Maybe we should be encouraging him. Maybe we should be saying, hold on, Jim Ratcliffe, please stay in our country. Please keep your factories open. Please keep creating loads of jobs, not for just for him to pay tax, but for many other thousands of people. But that doesn't quite fit in to Gary Lineker's blinkered view of the world. Whatever your view is, not blinkered, common sense, 0344 499 1000. Stay with us on The Evening Exchange.
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16: In London at Camberwell, the A202 on Camberwell New Road closed in both directions still due to accident investigation work between John Ruskin Street and Lothian Road. In Worcestershire, southbound M42, there's a lane closed after an accident between Junction 3 at Redditch and Junction 2 at Hopwood Park Services. And in Warwickshire at Grendon, the A5 is currently closed in both directions. That's all following a serious accident. I'm Gary King.
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9: 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Across the UK, have you got the guts for talk? The home of common sense. 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
0: Lots more on Sebastian Salek, including from Dave in London, who says, good evening, Peter. Good evening, Dave. Sebastian Salek, as usual, he comes in as a drive-by antagonist, comes in, irritates people, then leaves. I thought that was my job. Sue says, your caller's experience is the same as Darlington nurses. Men cynically assessing women's changing rooms like that is pure voyeurism. And Phil says, I was working in a college helping out during COVID whilst using the urinals. There was a sign on the wall that read, if you see someone next to you and they're wearing a dress, please don't make them feel uncomfortable. How about what I feel? The whole thing is ridiculous, and these places of education are encouraging it. A little bit more on Andy Burnham as well. He sought to characterise his first face-to-face meeting with Donald Trump as a positive one. The Prime Minister told broadcasters, I can certainly work with him, meaning Donald Trump. It was a very encouraging meeting. We've established a good connection in the discussions we've had, and that very much came through today. A lot of common ground on the cost of living we agreed around the conflict in the Middle East and the importance of bringing an end to it, getting the Strait of Hormuz open, and obviously making sure that Iran doesn't end up a nuclear power. So lots of agreement there. Mr. Burnham was asked whether the US President's description of him as a natural business person was because he had expressed an interest in tapping oil and gas reserves in the North Sea during the meeting. The Prime Minister responded that the remark was made in relation to reindustrialisation. On the North Sea, he said, It's an agenda that it obviously relates to very, very strongly. And as I said, we would be pragmatic on those issues related to the North Sea. That remains my position. So lots on that. We'll continue to talk about that. And whatever your view on the meeting between Trump and Andy Burnham, 0344 499 1000, they seem to be getting on well. Too many aren't going to get on well are Jim Ratcliffe and Gary Lineker. Gary Lineker on his podcast has been slagging off Jim Ratcliffe, who's not just, of course, the Manchester United man, but he is also someone who provides a huge amount of employment and pays a huge amount of tax in our society as well. Let's see what Gary Lineker has been saying.
5: I must congratulate the Glazers on finding someone even worse than them that they can blame getting all the stick. Jim Ratcliffe, I don't think he's a particularly pleasant human being. It's a bit of a shambles of a football club the way it's been run at the moment. You know, you've got a ground that's kind of falling apart a little bit. And
18: yeah, exactly.
5: The results, yeah. The inconsistency seems to be back. I mean, they have backed the manager lots of times and it's not worked for them, but there's got to be something dripping down from the top there.
0: Tom Clayton is TalkSport reporter and joins me now. Tom, you're very welcome to the programme.
19: Good evening.
0: Tell me your thoughts on this, Roy, on what Gary Lineker has said, because yes, it's about football, of course, but it's about the news as well. It's about the amount of tax that Jim Ratcliffe pays and the fact that he's closed a couple of factories in the last few days. He's a huge, huge taxpayer. Is Gary Lineker right to slag him off, in your view?
19: I think it comes down to the conversation that's been had over Sir Jim Ratcliffe and his tax affairs. You know, he has said in recent months that he's lost faith in the United Kingdom. He's lost faith in the Labour government and how things are being run. So, which is kind of a little bit rich coming from a man who's, you know, contributing to running Manchester United, one of the biggest and most historic football clubs in world football, let alone in English football, into the ground.
0: It's not a country though, Tom.
19: Well, no, I know, but I mean, if you ask the Manchester United fans, they will disagree with you on that. But again, I think this comes from Gary Lineker, who, since leaving the BBC and towards the end of his time with the BBC, was becoming very much opinionated. That's ultimately, I think, something that contributed to him leaving. So this row comes. Look, it's a war of words. And it's two people who I don't think really are going to ever come face to face and have conversations, have deep, insightful conversations about how football clubs are run, how countries are run. But ultimately, I think it also comes down to, you know, it's Gary Lineker's opinion, how much people want to pay credence to that. Like, it's an opinion at the end of the day. And
0: it's interesting, though, from Gary Lineker's perspective, because both he and Jim Ratcliffe are people who care passionately about football, who know an awful lot about football, but have also become kind of political commentators as well in different ways too. So they're disagreeing kind of on a couple of levels here, Tom, aren't they?
19: Yeah, that's right. And look, people have disagreements of opinion in any facets of life, whether that be in political, whether that be in football. You know, I mean, I live my life on people disagreeing on football opinions. But this is the thing, it's now we're now into a world where people do have their opinions on the modern day agenda, and they're allowed to do so. You know, hence we can have such a conversation on a programme like this.
0: Well, let's just remind ourselves actually what Jim Ratcliffe said, what he said that's so wound up Gary Lineker, and I'll get your reaction to that, Tom. Let's hear from Sir Jim Ratcliffe.
20: At the moment, I think the UK is on the slide. It's quite difficult to see how we arrest it. But I think ultimately we need politicians, two things. We need politicians who are tough enough to deal with some very difficult problems, and we know what the problems are. And we need politicians who will make decisions which are good for the country, not good for themselves and their party. And we haven't had one of those for a long time. Nobody's tough enough to deal with the immigration problem. Nobody's tough enough to deal with benefits problem, but somebody needs to do it. Otherwise, you know, it ends in a bad place, doesn't it?
0: Well, there we are. That was Sir Jim Ratcliffe there. What do you make of his comments there, Tom?
19: I think he's speaking for what a lot of people are thinking in the United Kingdom. You know, we want strong politicians who have strong, passionate abilities to get on with the job in hand. And that's what we demand so often from our politicians, and we don't always get it. I do understand it, but then it feels hypocritical because he is also a taxpayer. You know, he's a tax, I think, an exile out in Monaco. You know, he doesn't spend all of his, he contributes to tax in the UK, of course he does, but he contributes a lot more to Monaco, which, again, feels a little hypocritical.
0: Well, he pays a huge amount of tax in this country, over £300 million. And, of course, he employs a lot of people as well. So it's a really interesting row. Tom, listen, thank you for joining us on that. That's Tom Clayton there from TalkSport reporter and news radio. You often hear him, of course, in this station as well. There's been just a bit of a development as well on the Chagos Islands, because Andy Burnham is reviewing the Chagos Islands deal after Donald Trump said it was terrible. The Prime Minister said he's doing everything possible to find a resolution on the issue, opening the door to scrapping the deal he inherited from Keir Starmer. He reversed his position after a meeting on the sidelines of the UN General Assembly, in which the US President suggested he should review the ridiculous agreement. He was asked by the Telegraph about Britain's plans to cede sovereignty of the Chagos Islands to Mauritius. Mr. Trump said, "I don't support it. I think it's terrible. It was a terrible deal. Strategically, it's very ignorant." Speaking after the meeting, Mr. Burnham said he would look for a resolution. Clarified comments made to the Mauritian Prime Minister on Monday that he would do everything possible to continue with the deal. Burnham told reporters in New York, "I inherited the situation and we need a resolution. It's critical to safeguard the future of the base, and that matters to us for security reasons, but also clearly to the United States as well. So what I said in the meeting is that we will work to find the resolution between the different sides, and we'll work hard to find it." He also did not deny suggestions the deal was dead or would change as a result of his meeting with Donald Trump. Lots more to discuss. We'll properly get into that issue in Manchester in a second as well. On Jim Radcliffe, Leslie says, "Dreadful news from Jim Radcliffe. Due to fuel prices, this government is happy to see business giants leave the UK and welcome non-contributing migrants." Trevin Middleton says, "I'm sure Jim Radcliffe is not interested in Lineker's garbage. Good player, but stick to the sport, mate." Melanie says, regarding Sharon and Sebastian's discussion, "Trans people should not be allowed in opposite gender changing toilet spaces, and people of the same gender should have their own decently built cubicles. Homosexual, trans or heterosexual people could gawp at others getting changed just to be rude and cause trouble. Sexual orientation is irrelevant. If someone is weird and violent, their behaviour will be unacceptable, regardless of gender and sexual orientation." Another person here, Chris, says, "I work two streets away from number 10 North. I decided today I want to see where this actual place is. Very underwhelming next to the Slug and Lettuce. Nothing against that, but not exactly Downing Street," says Chris. "Two police officers guarding a building with a shutter half open hardly looks like a thriving government powerhouse of the North. I'm assuming they open the doors and look busy when the King is in town. But on a serious note, how many times has he actually been there? Has he realised that running the country is more than just gimmicks and actually can't be here? Do you know how many times he's worked from number 10 North? I think it's about two or three, but certainly he's been in New York. He's welcomed a number of leaders, certainly to number 10 North. One, I think, the Taoiseach, Prime Minister of Ireland, and I think about four leaders to Downing Street, but he seems to spend a lot more time in London than in the number 10 North anyway. It does strike me as a bit of a gimmick, certainly. Whatever you think, whatever your view is, whatever you'd like to say, plenty of time for calls between now and 10 o'clock. 0344 499 1000. Stay with us.
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0: Lots of people getting in touch, not least about what was said a few minutes ago and the general points on the royals as well. Nat says it's a clown show. Historian not checking his facts. That's Charles Spencer. And the Prime Minister acting surprised the President doesn't like a despicable deal. Jason in the Lake District says Sir Jim Radcliffe is speaking so much truth, but it's uncomfortable again for the left, so they, like the Christ salesman, spout their nonsense, says Jason. I believe in choice, says Sebastian Salek. I choose not to share my toilets and changing rooms with men, says one texter. Fran in West Sussex as well says, regarding safe spaces for women, I'm so fed up with men on the left thinking it's completely fine for men using women's toilets. At work, all of our toilets are unisex. I hate it. We used to have ladies, men and unisex as well as disabled toilets. Sam in Lancashire says, has Sebastian ever had a change of sanitary towel with a man in the next cubicle? No, then shut up. You probably won't read this, but I feel like I've had my say. Sam, I'm very happy to read that. There's no reason why I wouldn't. And thank you for it, Sam in Lancashire there. Another person says, Salek, heterosexual men attack women too, so we have to give predators a free rein. Salek needs to get some real life experience. And Pete in Desborough says, Sharon said earlier on we should consider third spaces. I totally disagree. There are two genders. Isn't that the end of a normal conversation? We need to stop allowing this nutty rubbish. And Serena says, what Seb said about attacks on women is true, but why present further access to attack women? Lots and lots of people getting in touch about that. Loads of messages coming in. I'll try and read out a few more a little bit later on. But I want to talk about a story that I believe a lot of the media is absolutely ignoring today. And they shouldn't. They shouldn't ignore it because it's really important. Last year we had the Heaton Park synagogue attack. Two people died. Absolutely horrendous. We now learn that an investigation by counter-terrorism police, which saw two suspects arrested in Manchester, is linked to an alleged threat planned against the Jewish community. The specialist counter-terror cops from the Metropolitan Police descended onto Manchester's northern quarter. This was about 2:30 on Sunday, arresting two men on suspicion of terrorism. It was followed by a second swoop at a hostel on Lancaster Road in Salford, a raid on a flat in Liverpool. This is the Manchester Evening News talking about that. Says that the investigation concerns an alleged imminent threat to the Jewish community, which they believe has now been thwarted. It was to be extended further into Cheetham Hill and Heaton Park, according to the paper. The current national terror threat rated as severe, which means an attack is highly likely. Deputy Assistant Commissioner Vicky Evans, Senior National Coordinator for Counterterrorism Policing, said this has been a long-running proactive investigation which has led to the disruption of what we believe to be a plot to target the Jewish community in the Manchester area. Counterterror policing continues to focus our efforts on identifying and disrupting those who wish to cause harm in our communities. We are acutely aware this news will cause further concern to the Jewish community as well as the wider public, especially given the significant High Holy Day period. I want to reassure them we are working incredibly closely with colleagues in Greater Manchester Police and partners to ensure we're doing everything we can to keep them and the wider public safe. Well, we know that the holiest day in the Jewish calendar yesterday, Yom Kippur, also the first anniversary of the deadly terror attack at the Heaton Park Hebrew congregation. Melvin Kravitz and Adrian Dolby were killed there. I want to speak to Rafi Bloom, who's a board member of the Jewish Representative Council of Greater Manchester. Rafi, thank you for joining me this evening. A concerning development. The police counter-terror officers doing their job, well done to them. But here we are a year on from Heaton Park and the threat seems to be almost as bad, certainly, as that attack that ended up with two people dying.
1: Yeah, I mean, it's clear that over the last 2.5 years, the Manchester Jewish community has been the target of three major Islamist terrorist threats. One, of course, which you referenced, resulted in the murder of two Jews at my synagogue, Heaton Park, and the other two were foiled by the security services. And when you add into that the two terror attacks that took place in London as well, it's quite clear to us as British Jews that we are under serious threat of attack on a regular basis now. And we feel as a community that despite demanding of the government for over 3 years now that they take action against the radicalisation and incitement that take place in many mosques and community spaces up and down the country every Friday in sermons, and these are published proudly online, and in addition against the calls to globalise the Intifada on the hate marches every week, that the action that has been taken so far by the government and the Charity Commission to tackle the root causes of this incitement and radicalisation, which is putting us in grave danger, has been incredibly weak and ineffective. And really, it's making us as a community, despite the physical measures that the government is putting in place, which are needed, but is only dealing with the sort of acute nature of the problem, it really altogether makes us feel that the government really doesn't care about the safety of British Jews.
0: Tell me what it was like for you celebrating, well, maybe not celebrating, but certainly marking Yom Kippur, the Day of Atonement, one of the holiest days in the Jewish calendar. Tell me what it's like to be a Jew in Manchester, to go to synagogue, to deal with the security that has to be there, often carried out by the Community Security Trust, and what life has been like for Jews in Manchester over the past year or two, certainly with these threats being active.
1: Well, this Yom Kippur, we went to synagogue, and as I said, my synagogue is Heaton Park. And really, it's as the Chief Constable of Greater Manchester said, what we have to put up with has made the intolerable tolerable. You know, we walked to synagogue. There were probably more than 20 uniformed police standing outside our place of worship. There were armed response vehicles. There was this Community Security Trust. There were volunteer security guards on the gate. People were challenged to prove who they were if they weren't known as members. It's undignified for British Jews to live like this in Great Britain in 2026. It's a moral stain on our collective British society. Our children go to our faith schools, our state faith schools, behind banks of gates and guards. They're taught to do bomb drills under desks. And we can see the reason why. We saw it with Heaton Park. We saw it with the marauding terror attack that was foiled not so long ago. We obviously see it with the arrest today. But I come back to our main point as a community. The government, the Charity Commission, other regulatory bodies have not done near enough to call it what it is, radical Islam that is targeting us, and tackle the root causes of the problem. You know, there should be no exceptions made whatsoever. If there is a preacher in a mosque who is inciting hatred against Jews, they should be booted out, the mosque should be sanctioned. And this is not happening. And again, as a community, we ask why. Are we not significant enough electorally? Are we not worthy enough? What is it about our community that makes our government so scared to tackle the root causes of the violence that is threatening our lives?
0: Do you trust the police? It's very interesting that we've been talking about this. You clearly have questions for the authorities. It's not necessarily Greater Manchester Police, but it is nationally, the National Association of Muslim Police Officers, for example, talking about saying that Hamas isn't all bad, talking about even the word Islamist that you've used, and I'm very happy to use because it's a factual term that talks about people who are radical Islamists, who take a radical version of Islam, who would do the kind of harm to your community and various other communities too. People who date back to Osama bin Laden, right up to what happened in Heaton Park last year, and indeed beyond Golders Green and all the other horrific attacks on Jews that we have discussed. When you have a National Association of Muslim Police Officers talking in this way, is this helping in any way? Is this making you even more worried as to whether you can trust the authorities?
1: Well, I can only speak of our experience and my personal experience of Greater Manchester Police and of the Chief Constable, Sir Stephen Watson, who is probably the greatest friend the British Jewish community have as it stands today. He is the one that has said, as I quoted earlier, that the intolerable has become tolerable, that it's a moral stain on our society, that Jews in 2026 in Britain have to live like we do. And we have a great relationship here in Greater Manchester with our police force. We trust them, we respect them, and we work very closely with them. And they have undoubtedly protected us many, many times. Of course, what went on with the Muslim Police Association is very, very worrying. You know, Jewish people have got to feel that they are safe when they are being dealt with by any officer of the law, in the same way that we demand and should feel safe when accessing treatment in the NHS. And as you know, there have been many instances of horrendous anti-Jewish racism in the NHS as well. And these are our public bodies. So what, again, I repeat, what we demand of our leadership, of our political leadership, of our civic leadership, is zero tolerance to anti-Jewish racism. And I come back again to the fact that it does make us call out, why is more not being done? Why are our political leaders not calling it what it is?
0: Rafi, just finally, would you do me a very small favour?
1: I will try.
0: Can you keep doing exactly what you're doing? And I'd love to have you on the programme again on a future occasion.
1: with pleasure and anytime. Thank you for having me. And thank you for allowing us to give a voice to the UK Jewish community.
0: Well, thank you, Rafi. That's Rafi Bloom there. He's a board member of the Jewish Representative Council of Greater Manchester. This is a story. The Manchester Evening News are covering it, and good for them. Many national outlets simply ignoring it, and they should not. Lots of people in touch on all sorts of issues. Joanna in Salisbury says, hi, Cardi P. Another guy, thick as mince, Andy Burnham. He thinks we want controlled migration. No, we don't. We want it stopped. Until this mess is sorted out, until we start to feel safe in our own country and we aren't being financially fleeced to pay for it. Another person says, all I can say is Danny Dyer for Prime Minister. Andy, whatever his second name is full of rubbish, worded politely just for you, Pete. I have no words to describe how this country has fallen so badly. I've worked since I was 16 years old, I'm now 45, and it's the biggest regret of my life. I shouldn't have to. I should have just signed on the dole. It doesn't pay to work anymore. Just to say that we're hearing from Sussex that the boat may well be heading to Dover. That is Caroline Dynage, who is the local MP, who's apparently saying that. We'll get any further updates between now and 10. I know Phil Dave, who's on between 10 and 1, will of course bring you any further thoughts on that. Sharon's been in touch and says, I've been watching all streams today. It's disgusting how the French are waiting with them until the two RNLI boats turned up. They told Danny Tomo to go from the area as the boat was in distress, which it was not. The boats were going to Gosport, but they've literally turned round. They're heading east. There are streams coming from Gosport and Hastings at the moment, and Sploosh UK, everyone is watching for Danny Tomo to come back live, giving us a bit of narration there. That was a little while ago. Rachel says, it's been glaringly obvious since day one that Andy Burnham is so far out of his depth, and even more, he's on the world stage, and people's lives can be at risk. Dee says, people around the country are frightened. In 1939, what would we have said if Chamberlain has said, we're officially at war with Germany, so we're going to rack up your taxes, so we're going to put the German invading army in four-star hotels. Tonya says, it may be International Hobbit Day today, but it's International Quesadilla Day on Friday, and that is way more interesting. Arguably tastier, too. Thank you to Amanda, who says, of course they won't publish immigrant attacks on our women. The illegals are future Labour voters, an absolute criminal scandal. Scott in Surrey says, the government obviously have the

0: Talk.
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11: In Hampshire, the eastbound M27 is closed for overnight works between Junction 1 at Cadnam and Junction 2 at Romsey. Bromsgrove in Worcestershire, Stoke Road, the A38 remains closed in both directions. It's due to recovery work after an accident between Bromsgrove Highway and Charford Road. And in Lincolnshire, the westbound M180 is also closed for overnight roadworks between Junction 3 at Scunthorpe and Junction 2 at Gainsborough. I'm Gary King.
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10: No nonsense reaction to the day's biggest talking points across the UK. The home of common sense. 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
13: Loads of messages coming in. Jason in the Lake District says, I'm a regular visitor to Manchester, particularly the Northern Quarter and Ancoats, and there were three separate arrests in the past few days on counter-terrorism charges. Two in the Northern Quarter, one in Salford, another not published, he claims. Our Andy, the King of the North, is a messiah there. He's woefully silent on this, even though he's in the US. Yeah, we should hear from the Prime Minister on that. It's a very, very good point there. Thank you to Dawn, who says, I was listening earlier to Kevin discussing the bullying of Ed Sheeran over his decision not to involve himself in the Macklemore debate. I'm on Ed's side in this, and I think it would be a great thing if we get into one of his songs as this year's Christmas number one. I'm way behind on how the charts work nowadays. I'm about to sneeze. Everyone else heard that. We have a cough button, which means I just cut my microphone for a minute, and believe me, it's a good thing because my sneezes are incredibly loud. The boss always talks about that. Anyway, to continue Dawn's message, I'm way behind how the charts work nowadays, but the downloads, but if someone picks a song and pushes it with info on how we buy it to make a chart topper, I will certainly buy to support the cause. Leslie says, why are the illegal immigrants not kept locked in detention centres? They have arrived illegally and therefore should have committed a crime and should be kept under lock and key until they are deported. The whole migrant crisis is just one huge mess and will lead to civil unrest if not dealt with. Catherine in Cardiff says, how dare a man who would probably never feel sexually threatened by another man tell females we just don't have to, we just have to put up with the risk? Does Sebastian know how much stronger even the feeblest of men is than any woman? But Sebastian would change his mind if it were his daughter in a lavatory. Stephen says these cards wasn't dare harm a woman when another man are around. That's why they want to get into women's only spaces. And Michelle on Sebastian, loads of messages on Sebastian, says Sebastian is there to wind people up. He's seemingly in favour of our young, mainly white people eager to sterilise themselves while our birth rate drops. Men cannot be women and vice versa. I've been alive just over 40 years. I've noticed this brainwashing has really taken off since 2016, along with many other crises destroying our country slowly but surely. Well done for trying to get an answer.

0: from the police. You're better off trying to speak to people on the ground for the truth, not those bought and paid for by the biased institutions. Well, certainly we are talking to everybody, and thank you, Michelle, for that. Thanks also to Nat, who's pointed out that Andy Burnham's middle name is Murray. His name is Andy Murray Burnham. I did know that, actually. But poor Andy Murray, says Nat. I'm sure Andy Murray is not very happy about that, is how he sometimes talks. Let's go to John in Rotherham about the migrant boats. You're very, very welcome to the programme. John, what would you like to say?
1: Hi, Peter. How are you?
0: Okay, thanks. Yeah, what do you make of this?
1: Well, it's incredible. I was watching one of these live feeds this afternoon. I think it was on either Facebook or YouTube or something. And it was a group of people that were out in a boat. I think it was this Danny Thomas chap. And they were out in a boat, basically next to the RNLI boats that have picked up this dinghy this afternoon. Mm-hmm. And they were there filming it. It was a live feed, so it wasn't edited or anything like that. And they were filming the Coast Guard cutter and the lifeboats, the two of them, basically picking up the people that were on this dinghy that had come over from France. Mm-hmm. So the most shocking thing was they were filming it, and they tuned into the Coast Guard radio frequency. Mm-hmm. And they were listening to the Coast Guard chatter, and plain as day, the French Coast Guard and the British Coast Guard cutter were talking, and the French requested that the British return the dinghies and all the life jackets.
0: Wow.
1: Well, why would the French want all the life jackets mm-hmm. back? Well, it's obvious, mm-hmm. because they want to reuse them.
0: Yeah, of course. I mean, of course, they want to get rid of the people and bring them over the channel and get them off their hands.
1: This thing is, it's all pre-planned. You can clearly see that it's pre-planned. And obviously, they were heading for... I believe they were heading for Hastings originally. Yeah.
0: That seems to have changed now, actually. Well, seems, but you're right. They were originally for Gosport, then Hastings. Yeah. Now we're hearing Dover as well from the local MP.
1: It's changed, Peter, because if you look at like Facebook tonight, there's all these citizen journalists, whatever you call them, and they're all down in sort of Hastings. Or the other Gosport, waiting for these boats to arrive. And there's hundreds, if not, I don't know how many people, that there's multiple hundreds of community people that have come out.
0: Certainly, to protest.
1: And that's probably why they've gone to Dover, because they know they're going to get a very, very, very hostile,
0: reception.
1: Welcome in Gosport.
0: Well, it's a very good point, John, and thank you for it. And I mean, there are all sorts of rumours flying around, but certainly they didn't go to Gosport, and it is very much the case that Gosport, they couldn't land there, didn't land there. Eastbourne, Hastings, Shoreham also being talked about. They're apparently getting shipped straight to the processing centre in Ramsgate in Kent. There's a lot of conflicting reports about this, but clearly the authorities don't have a grip on this, and this is a big, big issue. John, thanks for your call. Really appreciate that. Pete in Desborough says, when Labour welcomes illegal migrants, isn't that an invitation to offend our Jewish communities and friends? Left hatred is not welcome. And Suze says, I'm ashamed and heartbroken at what is happening to our Jewish communities. The simple truth is that the influx of Muslims has brought us here, and Labour's deplorable dependence on that vote. I wish we could do something. Let's go to Leslie in West Sussex. Final call of the evening before we have a chat with Phil Dave. He's coming up between 10 and 1. Leslie, I know you have some thoughts on Charles Spencer's book and these revelations. You're very welcome to the programme. What would you like to say?
2: Hi. Well, I'm a massive royalist, and I've been to Diana's wedding. I went to Diana's funeral. I've been to the Queen's funeral. I'm a massive royalist. But I'm sorry, to this day, I can never forgive Charles for being unfaithful to Diane. She obviously loved him immensely. And I think that I'm in the middle here. I think some of the allegations may well be true. Mm-hmm. I don't think that Spencer would really lie about things like
0: that.
2: And
0: he says he's telling the truth, but he has made errors in this book, Leslie, specifically when it comes to Piers Morgan. I mean, he kind of accepts that error has been made. So can we believe all the other stuff? You know, that's the problem when people make those errors.
2: I know, I understand that maybe he you know, it's just one of those things.
0: Yep.
2: At the end of the day, I still think that Charles, I've never really thought of him as king after our lovely queen died.
0: Mm-hmm.
2: And I still think to this day that he should stand down and let William and Kate take over.
0: Okay. Well, Leslie, listen, thanks for your call. Really appreciate that. That's Leslie in West Sussex. Sorry to the people who couldn't get on. Please give me a ring tomorrow night. I'm on every night this week between 7 and 10. Loads to discuss. And thanks for all the messages that have come in as well. And really appreciate everybody's views. And I know they'll be appreciated by my successor in the seat. That is, of course, the delectable Phil Dave, who is with us after
3: delectable,
0: the news.
3: Delectable, hey. Good Lord. Thank you, Cardi P.
0: I don't really know what that word means.
3: I've always assumed assumed it means something good, so I'll take
0: I think
3: it.
0: It's something good. The excellent Phil Dave, there
3: thank
0: we are.
3: Thank you. Or do you know, there was actually one time where genuinely, someone I used to work with many, many years ago, I promise you not in this building, it's not even the company or anyone I work with now, they referred to me once live on air as Phil the Officious.
0: Phil the Officious?
3: I know.
0: Wow.
3: Decided that they were going to try and use the alternative meaning. Now, there's a very little known meaning of what officious means, of actually, so like, technically, it is associated with rigorous efficiency.
0: Mm.
3: However, of course, its main meaning, officious, is not a pleasant
0: no,
3: thing
0: to say. No, it's a kind of pernickety thing. Delectable yeah. means extremely pleasing, delightful, or delicious. Most often used to describe food or drink
3: wow.
0: that tastes very good. I'm not a cannibal.
3: Oh.
0: You
3: thanks.
0: Know.
3: I'm very relieved to hear that, but anyway.
0: What is coming up in your programme, Philip?
3: Well, I'm very pleased that you asked me this, Peter, because coming up after 10, we've got obviously all of this going on over in the US, Donald Trump meeting Andy Burnham, technically for the first time at the UN, and slamming the Chagos Islands deal as, well, he describes it as a terrible deal. I think most of us can see that. It's the only ones who can't seem to see are our government. Which is quite extraordinary.
0: Well, you want to spend billions of pounds to
3: give away what we already have.
0: Yes,
3: amazing. It's funny how no one else thinks it's a good idea. Obviously, all of this stuff surrounding Earl Spencer as well, I've heard you taking calls about this, but you know, now that he's obviously been forced to apologise to Piers Morgan over false claims and whether or not actually we are going to see some sort of massive legal situation between Earl Spencer and Piers Morgan, I strongly suspect yes. And actually, does this now totally shatter the credibility of the book? I rather think so. And of course, the slightly different subject to cover as well this evening, which has sort of slipped under the radar really because of everything else that's been going on today. These are alarming new figures that actually are showing that now around almost half of young people trust AI more than they trust human teachers or doctors.
0: That's interesting.
3: So what we're going to do is look at actually sort of what next generation looks like, how much it's going to impact them, and basically I want to know in Talkback after midnight tonight, where has the next generation gone wrong?
0: Well, it's AGI as well as this artificial general intelligence, the next bit of AI. I was reading quite a lot about the other day that it sort of has a kind of meta aspect to it. It is fascinating about where it'll go and how it's going to change things as well. Lots to discuss with Phil Dave, who will be on your screens and on your radio, smart speakers and all the rest of it in just a few minutes after the news. Do join him then. And I will be back tomorrow at 7 o'clock every night this week between 7 and 10. Thank you so much for your company this evening. It's been a busy and interesting show. I'll see you tomorrow at 7. Phil's next.
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5: From the Sky News Centre at 10. A woman and three children have died in a house fire near Liverpool. Another person outside the property in Bootle was taken to hospital with burns following the blaze early this morning. Merseyside Police and the Fire and Rescue Service are investigating. The Prime Minister says Donald Trump's always welcome to the UK as the pair held their first face-to-face talks in New York. Among the issues discussed on the fringes on the UN General Assembly was the Falkland Islands. Andy Burnham says it was positive.
6: It was a very encouraging meeting. We've established a good connection in the discussions we've had, and that very much came through today. A lot of common ground on the cost of living. We agreed around the conflict in the Middle East and the importance of bringing an end to it.
5: Two men have been arrested after a suspected terror plot targeting the Jewish community in Manchester was foiled. They were detained hours ahead of Yom Kippur, Judaism's holiest day. Piers Morgan's pressing ahead with suing Earl Spencer for what he's calling inaccuracies in his new memoir about Princess Diana. Her brothers apologised to the broadcaster for claiming he was the Daily Mirror's editor 2 years before he even joined the paper. He'd suggested Mr Morgan was responsible for publishing covert photos of his sister.
7: I accept the apology, but just to be clear, what he published was a defamatory lie, and an egregious one over several pages of his book. And there is no indication at the moment from Earl Spencer that he's withdrawing the book or pulping that edition.
5: Celtic chief executive Michael Nicholson's backed manager Martin O'Neill, but admits it's been a painful start to the season. O'Neill said he'd reflect on his future following their second defeat in a week against rivals Rangers. And England's cricketers have beaten Sri Lanka by 89 runs to take a 1-0 lead in their one-day international series. Will Jacks took 5 wickets for the hosts. That's the latest. I'm Faye De Silva.
4: Double talk, fast talk, wise talk, every day.
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4: This is Talk.
9: 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And what message is this sending out?
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10: 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What's the point paying for it? I don't know. Let's just, you know, show some money at lanyards instead.
4: High-performing entertainment, off-road opinions.
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3: Hello and a very good evening to you. I hope you are well. Welcome to Late Nights here on Talk with me, Phil Dave, in for the marvellous Petri Hoskin. I'm with you until 1am tomorrow morning. And my goodness me, have we got a packed few hours ahead. Taking your calls on all of the major stories of the day. But coming up tonight, we've seen some diplomatic fireworks in New York, one might say. Prime Minister Andy Burnham has met Donald Trump for the first time on the sidelines of the UN General Assembly. And the US President, well, he didn't really pull any punches, did he? Trump took direct aim at Britain's foreign policy, branding the UK's plan to hand over sovereignty of the Chagos Islands to Mauritius as a terrible deal. He also issued a stark ultimatum to Iran on its nuclear ambitions, warning Tehran to choose between a deal or obliteration. Also tonight, high drama in the world of publishing. Earl Spencer has been forced into a humiliating swift apology to Piers Morgan just hours after releasing his new memoir about Princess Diana. Spencer falsely accused Morgan of publishing secretly taken gym photos of the late Princess of Wales back in 1993. The problem? Piers Morgan didn't even work for the paper at the time. And now he's demanding the book be pulled from shelves and pulped entirely. And finally, a terrifying glimpse into the future of a major new report reveals almost half of young people in the UK now trust artificial intelligence to check facts more than they trust actual human beings. Oops, that's me in trouble. Even worse, by the way, is that 40% think AI could replace most teachers within a decade, while a quarter would happily take medical advice from a bot over a real doctor. What on earth is AI doing to the next generation? Plus, after 11 o'clock, consultant psychiatrist and broadcaster Dr. Raj Prasad joins me to review the front pages for Wednesday. And for Talk Back this evening, I am going to be asking you, actually inspired by that story I was just telling you about with AI, I want to know, where have we gone wrong with the next generation? Where have the next generation even gone wrong? What do you make of it all? Because if we were to take this AI story, for example, no one over a certain age in their right mind would think that it is a good thing to have a human replaced by a robot for something as serious as medicine, or indeed for something as vital as education, would they? Maybe you do. 0344 499 1000 is the number. Give me a call, and also you can send a WhatsApp message as well to the same number. You can also text the word talk plus your message to 87222 and let us spend what is left of Tuesday evening together. Very much want to hear from you on that. Isn't that shocking, though, seriously? Because, you know, there's a story on the front page of the Metro for tomorrow, for Wednesday, about a teenage girl who was stabbed 13 times for simply refusing or rejecting a male student. And because of that, she was brutally attacked. What on earth? You know, there are no words to describe how horrific that is. And we'll discuss it more later after 11 o'clock. But you can't help but think, just, okay, I am going to level with you. I've had rejection a few times in my life. At no point, I'm sure this comes as a massive shock, at absolutely no point did I even think of verbally getting aggressive, let alone physically aggressive. So where has the next generation gone wrong? I'm not blaming all young people. I'm perfectly aware there are some very good examples of youth. But it certainly does strike me as a bit odd, at the very least, that anyone would think, no matter how old or young they are, that that is a good reaction to have to something as trivial as being rejected. Now, that's obviously just one case, but there are countless examples that we can recall of young people getting into scrapes and doing the most horrific things that maybe years ago, dare I say, that their biggest drama would have been whether or not the conqueror broken off their string. 0344 499 1000. Get involved. I really want to hear from you this evening on that and any of the subjects we are talking about. Right, let's get into this, because Prime Minister Andy Burnham has met Donald Trump for the first time at the UN in New York. And the US president, well, he didn't hold back. Reaffirming a strong stance on national defence, President Trump slammed Britain's plan to hand over the Chagos Islands to Mauritius as a terrible deal. In fact, we have a clip of that we'll play in just a moment. On foreign policy, Trump delivered a stark ultimatum to Iran: a deal or obliteration. While emphasising, of course, UK-US unity on stopping Tehran's nuclear ambitions, something I think we could all agree on. And meanwhile, NATO welcomed a major new Arctic security agreement, and President Zelensky warned that lifting sanctions on Russian oligarchs would be suicidal. Overlaying it all is a sharp divide on border policy between Washington's tough stance and Downing Street's, well, I don't really know what to call it, really, non-stance. Maybe. However, is Trump right to call out Britain over the Chagos Islands? 0344 499 1000. The person who I think has got the answer to those questions and many, many more is economist and US political commentator Laurie Laird, who I'm so pleased to say joins us now. Nice. Laurie, good evening.
14: Yeah, nice to see you, Phil. How are you?
3: I'm great, thank you. How are you?
14: Fine, thanks. I'll tell you what, I'm Donald Trump out. I have not thought or done anything that doesn't have to do with Donald Trump and Andy Burnham today.
3: Oh, well, I'm most people would be
14: very sorry to hear that.
3: I'm going to ask you to Donald Trump and Andy Burnham yourself out just that little bit more, I'm afraid. Look, what were your main takeaways from what you did witness today? Because I'm going to be honest with you, I tried desperately to pay attention to the whole thing, and I think I failed miserably, but I got some of the main news lines out of it, and I'm intrigued because, I mean, where do we start? Do we start with criticism of Chagos? Do we talk about his attitude towards peace in the Middle East, which, you know, I'm not wholly against, but I know a lot of people are. And we could talk about the strengthening of Arctic ties. You know, let's start with Chagos, I think, because there's so much to dissect.
14: You know what, Bill, why don't we start with the chemistry between the two men? Because this was seen this morning, leading up to this meeting, there seemed to be such an obsession with UK media. How was it going to go? Was Andy Burnham going to make the right impression? Or is he going to start out the way Keir Starmer did, where Keir Starmer seemed to have a pretty solid relationship with Trump initially? Would Burnham be able to do that? And then would he end up being trolled? So it felt like this morning, every newscast here in the UK was talking about whether Burnham and Trump would get along. That surprised me a bit, because wherever you stand, whatever your opinion of Andy Burnham, he does have, he's a people pleaser, right? He does have an easy charm.
3: He doesn't seem to be pleasing Donald Trump, does he?
14: I thought that two-way, that press conference between them went pretty well. I thought that Donald Trump calling him a great businessman was remarkable. I don't think anyone's ever said that about Andy Burnham. I think what Trump meant was that he was a man with whom he could do business. But I thought it was all positive. He seemed to say that Burnham was off to a very good start. I was a little surprised that Trump didn't pick up on the announcement we had this morning with Burnham saying that he would put an RAF refueling plane in the air to help support Saudi Arabia in defensive missions. That felt a little bit like a sop to Donald Trump. I'm surprised that there wasn't more made of that. But I thought the chemistry between the two men seemed fine. I did think that Donald Trump, both in that press conference and also in his reasonably short by Donald Trump standards address to the General Assembly, he seemed pretty subdued. And I know it's, you know, we've been inured to Donald Trump, where a man can threaten to potentially annihilate a civilization, and we can still say the guy is subdued. But I thought he looked lacking in energy. His address seemed more like a campaign address.
3: Yeah, I know what you mean. There definitely wasn't that same joie de vivre, if I can put it like that we would normally expect from a Trump speech, because obviously
14: he's lacking a little bit of fire, wasn't he?
3: Yeah, well, he's all about power to the people, and I am the greatest thing since sliced bread. And look, to many people, Trump is the great thing. You know, many people wish that the UK had someone as impassioned about his country as Donald Trump is about the US. I mean, goodness only knows, I think that we've forgotten here, when I say we, I think our politicians have forgotten how to love the UK. So it would be quite nice to see politicians care as much as Trump does. I think the biggest problem with Donald Trump, though, certainly whenever he goes to speak, if he goes off script in particular, you just never know what's coming. And I can't help but think that any of his advisors and his staff and all of the people around him, probably they worry when he goes off script, because you just never know what's going to come next. Because policy-wise, I don't actually think he has bad points. It's just he doesn't really know how to deliver them.
14: Well, he definitely seemed to stay on script today, and the teleprompter didn't let him down the way it did this time a year ago. Remember how angry he was last year? The escalator didn't work going into the chamber. The teleprompter didn't work, and it was all a great conspiracy. So he had the teleprompter throughout. But I thought the address itself was really his greatest hits. One thing that surprised me, Phil, is how frequently he mentioned the midterms. Now, in the media, we talk endlessly about the midterm elections in November, but Trump hasn't paid that much attention to them up to now. And he is rattled. And I think a couple of months ago, he was thinking, midterms, I'm not on the ballot. It doesn't matter that much. And certainly Trump doesn't have a legislative agenda, right? He uses executive orders and then waits to see whether the courts will allow him to do that. So losing control of Congress would be less of a concern for someone who governs the way Donald Trump does than it would a more conventional president, or let me say maybe presidents that we have seen up to now. But he did mention,
3: I don't know if I remember a conventional president in my lifetime, to be honest, but yeah, maybe.
14: But he does seem to be more concerned about the midterms than I think he was a couple of months ago.
3: Yeah, I would agree with that. And look, I think that he is right to worry about them, because what I was saying about the situation in the Middle East, in particular what he's talking about with Iran, I'm going to level with you. I think Donald Trump has got the right attitude towards Iran, and I tell you why, is because, unfortunately, you're talking about a leadership. I mean, I say leadership in the loosest possible sense, because to me, the ones who control Tehran are not leaders. They're just vicious, revolting cretins who want to cause death and destruction. But the Iranian regime, unfortunately, they only really understand the language of violence and death. That's their thing. That's what they do. And so when you looked at how Biden, say, dealt with them and also even Obama as well, by giving them a load of money, thinking that they would suddenly adopt Western values, it's just living in cuckoo land. It's not the way that they operate. So the fact that Trump is prepared to talk tough to them and indeed to actually show that he is tough, even if he hasn't got it right at every step of the way, you know, no one thinks that conducting war is easy. But the awful truth is, I would far rather American went in and tried to disarm and disband the Iranian regime before they grow too strong, deal with what they want to deal with in the Middle East, and then come after the Western world. I think Trump's got it right.
14: Look, let me ask you a couple of questions in that case. Do you think Trump will be successful then, given the way that he is conducting this conflict? So one question. The other is, if you're correct, and I don't think there's anyone, Phil, who would disagree that a nuclear weapon in Iranian hands is something that the world would be a lot better off without. But given that it's the goal to make sure that Iran doesn't have that kind of a weapon, how do you explain that to voters at home, particularly American voters who don't necessarily get as concerned with international affairs as European voters do? How do you explain to American voters, look, the greater good is a safer world,
3: yeah,
14: but you're going to have to pay more for your petrol. And my word, Phil, Americans are really emotional about how much they pay for petrol.
3: No, and you're absolutely right. And without a shadow of a doubt, that is the worst bit in all of this, is because I think his communication back home has been appalling over it. He just literally has sort of graciously thought, or disgraciously, the larger thing, that people are just going to blindly go along with him because he's this great leader and people are going to say, oh, he's saving the world, he's amazing. Now, for those, the vast majority of Americans, especially those who've never left American soil, wouldn't give a hoot about what's happening in the Middle East because they think it doesn't affect them, it doesn't impact them. All they see is the cost of fuel going up and they think that's how it impacts them. So, of course, they're going to be unhappy. But he does need to, and this is, honestly, I think this is where the PR for not only America but also Israel as well goes horribly, horribly wrong, is they don't explain the bigger picture. If you understand Middle Eastern politics, or if one understands Middle Eastern politics, understands the volatility of the region and how it could impact the wider world, then people start to change their opinion. And that's always been my experience. It's those who have a deeper understanding of it will, by and large, say, I might not like war, I might not know what's happening to the cost of fuel, but I do understand why it's happening. And it does bother me that they're not making a thing of it. And I don't know whether or not it's because they're trying to keep it from the media so it doesn't get back to the Iranian regime somehow. I don't know.
14: I don't know. You may be giving them a little bit, you know, a little bit more credit than they
3: possibly.
14: It doesn't feel like this is a particularly well thought out plan. I mean, I'm surprised that the U.S. Administration is surprised that the Iranians were able to weaponize the Strait of Hormuz. You know, my lightly educated children might have been able to figure out that that could have been a likely response from the Iranian side, with all the attendant increase in energy prices that comes with that. But I still think it's pretty difficult to communicate to people that we're doing something for the greater good. And I don't disagree with you there in any way, but things are going to become more expensive for you. And most central, if you let me digress just for a moment, most central banks across the world are saying energy prices have increased because of the war in Iran, but we're surprised that prices haven't risen more widely than just energy. And many of them feel that the rise in energy prices will at some point filter up to food prices, to other sorts of prices. So the inflation that we've seen because of Iran has been reasonably contained up to now, but most economists think that that may be difficult to keep sort of under control in the months ahead.
3: You know, one of the other things that we need to contemplate as well, if we look at the even bigger picture in all of this, is that, fair enough, the cost of fuel at the moment is a major issue to some people. But people do need to question what would happen as the Western world tries desperately to move further and further away from fossil fuels, try moving towards electric vehicles. As we no longer become or are a customer of parts of the Middle East, what happens then? The Middle East has technically got nothing to lose because the West doesn't really mean anything to them. However, let's just move on slightly, because I want to get your thoughts on this as well. Let's have a little look, if we can, at what happened when Donald Trump reacted. And I love this. This is in front of Andy Burnham. You don't see him in this particular clip, but he was there, believe me. This was Donald Trump talking in particular about the Chagos Island deal and what he thought of it. Let's have a listen to this.
15: The Chagos deals, Mr. President, are you going to support it?
16: What?
15: the deal to give away the Chagos Islands from the UK to Mauritius?
16: I don't support it. I think it's terrible. It was a terrible deal. They all of a sudden say they have ownership. Somebody has ownership that never showed up before after decades and centuries. I think it's ridiculous. No, we were talking about that, and it's strategically very important. Very important. You know, we had to send our B-2 bombers when we bombed the Iran nuclear. We had to send the B-2 bombers back home to Missouri as opposed to flying for a short period of time, then fly for a long period of time. It's amazing how strategic it is, and I think the Prime Minister is going to be looking at it. Mm-hmm.
17: Yeah.
3: There we go. So he's, I mean, several words he used there, Laurie, but in particular, the word I picked up was ridiculous, terrible deal. He wasn't holding back. Andy Burnham was sat next to him.
14: Well, two things puzzled, and that's, I think, the third or fourth time I've seen that clip now. And every time, there are two things that strike me. One is that Donald Trump, it took him a couple of moments to figure out what the question was about. The reporter asked, you know, what do you think about the Chagos? And Trump's was sort of, the what? And then he sort of seemed to backpedal and find an answer. But the thing that I found puzzling, and I wanted to ask you about this, is after Trump sort of turned to Burnham at the end of that, he sort of kind of, you know, led Burnham into responding, and Burnham sort of, you know, gave a vague answer, but it was slightly, to my mind, in agreement with Trump. And I couldn't figure out what Andy Burnham was trying to tell us there. Was he hinting at some kind of review of this policy? Does he mean that? Is he trying to ingratiate himself with Trump? That those couple of words that Burnham uttered there really puzzled me.
3: Yeah, no, it really, the whole setup was quite baffling, to be honest with you, because the two men looked like they just didn't want to even speak to each other, I thought. But, you know.
14: But you know, it struck me, sorry, Phil, I cut you off there, struck me that when the topic of immigration came up, which, you know, it was always going to, you'll remember Donald Trump has been, and some of his, you know, some of these other people in the administration, J.D. Vance, Elon Musk, who's sort of in and out of Donald Trump's good books, but they've been scathing about European and UK immigration.
3: Well, you're quite right about that, Laurie, because shall we have a listen to, to what happened when he brought that subject up. Shall we have a listen to this?
18: What did you tell him about immigration?
16: He talked about immigration. What did he talk about? Pretty much like everyone else talked about immigration. It's a worldwide situation to a large extent. But he understands. I'd like to have him maybe discuss whatever he feels. Immigration is a problem for many countries. I think we've, to a large extent, solved our problem. We have a very powerful border with 18 months now in a row where nobody came in illegally into our country. They come in legally. They go through a whole testing process, etc. But nobody's come in. We've closed up a border that allowed 25 million people in over a four-year period under the previous administration. But if you'd like to say something about him.
19: Yeah, thank you, Mr. President. I mentioned the fact that it was a very big issue at the Makerfield by-election, and a lot of the British media will know that, and I spoke about it then. Our commitment is to get to a controlled approach. That's what people want to see. They're not against migration overall. They know that people work in the NHS and in the care system. It's a difference, though, when it's managed or when it's uncontrolled, and the small boats is a very big issue for people. But crossings this summer were down 50% there or thereabouts on the number 6 years ago. So sometimes people don't hear that the progress is being made, but the progress is being made. And you know, we know we've got further to go. Home Secretary and the Foreign Secretary are working with me on it, and we'll keep working on it. But that's a story that's not always out there, but we will continue to make sure we deal with it.
3: Oh God, he's just so wishy-washy. You know, I can't help but wonder, Laurie, and this is, unfortunately, we're going to have to make this the final point, but I can't help but wonder the number of people who are sat in their homes right now listening to this here in the UK and thinking, I wonder who we would rather had what attitude towards immigration. Would we rather Donald Trump's tough stance on immigration or Andy Burnham trying to please everyone, hiding behind the NHS again, saying, oh, well, if it weren't for immigration, the NHS would fall apart. No, if it weren't for the fact that you don't pay NHS staff properly, that's why the NHS is potentially falling apart, but let's not dwell on that now. But I just wonder who they would rather have in charge of immigration for this country.
14: I think that many of your viewers would very much admire some of the attitudes, some of the policies that Trump has followed. But if we stick just to that conversation, that was a gift to Andy Burnham. That allowed Burnham to do exactly what you said, be really wishy-washy on it. But that was one of his talking points, and Trump handed that to him on a platter. I mean, you know, he has said before how immigration is ruining the UK. We won't have a country anymore. He really gave Burnham a freebie there.
3: Maybe, but I dare say that Burnham's given us a lot of food for thought as well. But Laurie, I'm sorry. Unfortunately, the clock has beaten us once again. Laurie Laird, economist and US political commentator, thank you so much for speaking to us this evening. Get in touch and let me know your thoughts on anything that we've heard come out of New York today. Fascinating. 0344 499 1000 is the phone number. More right after this.
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3: Rapidly approaching 10:30 on this Tuesday evening here on the Home of Common Sense. This is Talk. It's Phil Dave in for Petru Hoskin. I'm with you until 1 o'clock tomorrow morning. Now, I just want to take a moment to talk a little bit about what we are hopefully going to have a conversation about after midnight tonight, because Talk Back is, well, back, really. And it wouldn't be anything without you. So it's very simple. I need you to pick up the phone and to dial 0344 499 1000 if you've never called this station before. This is the perfect time to do this because, look, I don't front Talk Back very often. And seeing as you've not called before, I think it'd be the perfect time to give me a call. 0344 499 1000. And in particular, the reason why I want you to call is off the back of this story. It's been inspired by this story because there's a new report out, a major warning that traditional education risks becoming completely irrelevant to the next generation. And it's because that a survey of young people has established that they seem to trust AI more than they trust humans. But not just for anything. They trust AI for medicine. They trust AI for education. And you just think, for goodness sake, if you really stop and think about what you're saying here, you're talking about you would rather have a computer teach you than someone who's gone through life experiences. You're talking that you would rather have a robot treat you than a human who can show compassion. This is what's happening to the next generation. This is not fiction. This is a survey, and it's very real, and it is happening. So I want to know from you, where has the next generation gone wrong? Maybe you've got an example. Maybe you have someone who's younger in your life who looks at their phone every 2 seconds, doesn't know how to communicate with you anymore, is forever just grunting because they don't really know what communication is unless it's got a screen involved in it. Maybe you've got a situation that you'd like to talk about where you're actually worried about someone, either a friend or family member. And you, by the way, if you wish to remain anonymous, you absolutely can. You don't have to give your real name. But I would love to hear from you all the same to understand, how have we gone wrong with the next generation? Because if it's like me, you might think it's something to do with discipline. I think that the younger generation are almost now encouraged to be feral, dare I say. 0344 499 1000. And that is also inspired by the most shocking story that we'll get into after 11 o'clock with Dr. Raj, who joins me to go through the papers. But it's on the front page of the Metro, how a teenager was stabbed 13 times. Why? Because she rejected her male or a male student, his advances. That's literally, this is, I can't comprehend it. This is what we're talking about. A male student was rejected, and he thought the sensible reaction to that was to stab the girl who rejected him 13 times. And it is completely and utterly unbelievable. But that's what's happening. 0344 499 1000. Where have we gone wrong with the next generation? Where have the next generation gone wrong? You tell me. This is Talk.
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0: You can't see that I'm smiling because I'm on a radio, but I am. 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
3: This is Talk. It's Phil Dave with you in for Petri Huskin, with you until 1 o'clock tomorrow morning here on the home of Common Sense. In just a moment's time, we are going to be talking about this. Oh, yes. Swan Song. This is the new book by Charles Spencer. And, of course, it is a somewhat controversial read already, even though I think it was only released, oh, yeah, what, today? Anyway, let's unpick it, shall we? Because Al Spencer has been forced to apologise, rather swiftly, one might say, to Piers Morgan after falsely accusing the broadcaster of invading Princess Diana's privacy in his explosive new memoir. So, in his book, the Earl has claimed that Piers Morgan edited the Mirror when it published secretly taken gym photos of Diana back in 1993. But Piers Morgan's hit back at that, pointing out that he actually was working at The Sun at the time, and he didn't actually work at the Mirror until 2 years later. Now, Spencer quickly conceded his assumption was incorrect, But Morgan isn't letting this slide because, brandishing the error as a total collapse of Spencer's credibility as an historian, he's instructed his lawyers to demand the book be pulled from shelves and called for damages to be paid to the King's Trust. Now, this comes at a time where Buckingham Palace firmly denies other claims in the memoir regarding the royal family's reaction to Princess Diana's death. So has Earl Spencer's tell-all book backfired before it has even hit the bestseller list? Only one man to pick this apart, and he joins me now. It's Talk's royal correspondent, Rupert Bell. Rupert, a very good evening to you.
6: Good evening, Phil.
3: Now, Rupert, just to clarify, I have to thank you for joining. You're triumphing against the technological odds, so I do appreciate it, because I know that this is right. You're in the middle of somewhere where your internet's gone down. I'm very sorry to hear this.
6: Well, I live in an area where I rely on, I can't get normal, so rural I live in that I need satellite, and somehow my satellite internet has decided to go AWOL tonight. So,
3: I hope it's back up and running soon, but I thank you for pushing through all the same.
6: It's nice to do old school. It's like being on the phone rather than having to be in vision.
3: We've given Rupert a bell. Look, I can't help but think that this is just about to, if it hasn't already, completely explode in Earl Spencer's face. Hasn't this just shattered his credibility, if he had any in the first place?
6: It certainly won't help. And look, he is supposed to, and he claims, to have been a forensic historian. Well, he was so forensic that he's suddenly now being able to be picked apart by Piers Morgan, who is not someone you want to get your facts wrong against, because obviously he's going to make sure that he is, from an obvious point of view, get your facts right. So therefore, what it suggests, and where I think this sort of does blow it apart, is because he knows, and Charles Spencer knew, that the royal family, certainly the King and maybe Prince William, would never go through the courts of law. Because so therefore he has almost like a free rein to say what he likes. Now that one person has suddenly exposed him, that it just does throw into doubt the rest of his book in terms of, right, there may be elements that may be right, but the people will now be going, what else?
3: And well, you know, Rupert, the one thing that stood out to me is when Earl Spencer did that interview with Laura Kunzberg, I couldn't help but observe the way that he said, I'm telling the truth. Well, why would he feel the need to say that? Because surely people would assume he is telling the truth. Otherwise, why would he publish this? It's almost, in some weird way, like he protests too much.
6: Exactly. And there are shades of Harry and Spare and the Netflix documentary. They're almost so desperate to put their case over and say, this is our truth and you've got to believe my truth. This is my version of events. Now, Charles Spencer says the reason he's come out now with this book, because he knows there'll be lots of documentaries next year and he didn't want to be sort of almost pandering to some producer's idea of what should be in a Diana documentary. So he felt he needed to get his story out there early. Now, I would venture to suggest, and I think a lot of people would venture to suggest, why now? What's your big agenda? And I do know that within the Spencer circles, there are family members saying, oh my God, what are you playing at? And, you know, so I would actually be saying that this confirms what some members of his extended family and relations are saying. Well, why is he doing this? What's the point?
3: Well, I'm afraid, Rupert, that we're talking about a man who, when it comes to nuptials, is really, you'd be forgiven for thinking he's a descendant of Henry VIII, because isn't he on wife number four? And I can't help but wonder whether or not that there is some, I mean, something he strenuously denies, but I can't help but wonder if there's some sort of financial motivation behind this.
6: I don't think there's any financial motivation, because he sold some tracts of land for $60 million to be built on. And let's be honest, you can walk around Althorp and you can pick up a painting, you can sell it for $2 million. I don't think it's financial. I really don't. I would say is, what's the ultimate motivation? And look, I think you need to analyze the fact that his personal life is much troubled. And if you look at every divorce he's had, there does seem to have been court cases, people having to settle out of court, you name it. So he's a much troubled soul. And, you know, there are comparisons, I think, in the way they behave to his nephew, Harry, in their sort of, you know, there's a lot of sort of verbal word salad at times about the way they talk. And you get the feeling that he's sort of pleading to be loved and get his story out there, where actually Piers Morgan has just sort of pricked the bubble and actually said, we've got to be pretty careful as to the way we look at this book. And yes, he'll go on to American chat shows and people may believe his story, just as when Harry was doing his stuff in America and people were taking his story. Because the problem is, he can say what he likes because he knows that the main protagonist that he's having a go at will say absolutely nothing.
3: So could this just be a very elaborate way of seeking revenge on a man that maybe he doesn't like very much?
6: Well, I think there must be something at play here. And he is now trying to set himself up once again, just as he did at the funeral. Now, he tapped into a zeitgeist, and we remember that speech, which was very powerful at the time and was viewed as one of the great sort of eulogies that you've ever heard. But now you look at what he's trying to do, you think, why now? And why has this stuff not come out before? Because there's been endless documentaries. He took part, you know, 20 years after 20 years after her death. There's just been a constant stream. But why now has he suddenly gone absolutely for the jugular in terms of what he said about the king and other aspects and everything? It just seems strange.
3: Do you think there's any credence in the possibility that it's because he didn't want to overshadow the 30th anniversary of Princess Diana's death, based on that we now hear that Prince Harry is potentially in talks of making some sort of documentary about it? And we know how close Earl Spencer and Harry are. So could there be something in that, perhaps? He didn't want to overshadow him?
6: No, but where I actually come from is, if he's a genuine family member, why is he not respecting his nephews, the eldest son of Diana, his sister? And why does he feel the need to drag everything through the mud again? And I just think it's the most heartless thing that you can actually, that he's written. And there's no sense of well-being for his sister's children and grandchildren.
3: It does sound like that Piers Morgan has well and truly caught him out here. In fact, actually, can we just have a little listen? Because earlier on, Piers Morgan was on Drive Time with Kevin O'Sullivan. So let's have a listen to what he had to say for himself.
7: Well, my hope is it gets resolved quickly, that they acknowledge what they've done. They acknowledge it's a defamatory lie. They've already issued an apology. So now they have to withdraw the book from sale and remove these offending defamation from the book, and they can put it back out. And if they choose not to do that, then the longer this remains on sale, the more egregious the damage caused by the defamatory lie, which they've already apologized for, and the larger the payout will be inevitably to the King's Trust. It's up to them. It's up to Earl Spencer and Penguin. But, you know, you cannot, in the world of publishing, just publish a lie about somebody which seriously defames them and then expect it to stay in the book. No one would expect that to happen. And the fact that you've got this book on sale all over the world, to me, just compounds the problem for him.
3: Wow, what a mess. Rupert, where does this end? Do you think that the book is going to be pulled, or do you think that he stands his ground? I mean, I'm asking you to predict here, but what do you think?
6: Well, I think he's on stony ground. And I think the publishers and the legal teams will be going, oh, heck, this is not a good look.
3: Slightly stronger language, but yes.
6: I'm broadcasting here.
3: Correct.
6: And I don't know how your producers are with the bleep button.
3: Well, quite. You're quite right. I think oh, heck is a good substitute. So
6: ultimately, the fact is they've apologised, which means, actually, Well, we've got that wrong. And so they have defamed him in the book.
3: Yeah, well, that's the problem. That's an admission of guilt. That's what's so ironic of this, is the fact that he has issued that apology. He has just now publicly declared that he got it wrong. It's absolutely extraordinary. I've got, you know, there's a copy of the book right in front of me. I love the fact it's already got a half-price sticker on it. I've got a horrible feeling that the price might drop even further after today. But Rupert Bell, Talks Royal Correspondent, thank you so much for defying the odds of modern technology and speaking to us all the same. Right, coming up in just a moment, we're going to be looking at what AI has done to the next generation. And boy, oh boy, has it started to twist and corrupt their minds. Eek! Let's find out what happens in just a moment.
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3: See it. Hear it. Talk it. Across the UK. Talk Energy. The home of common sense. This is Talk.
4: This is indeed Talk. It's Phil Dave in for Petri Hoskin with you until 1 o'clock tomorrow morning here on the home of Common Sense. We're going to take your calls throughout this evening, so please do get in touch, in particular after midnight tonight for Talkback. I want to know from you, where have we gone wrong with the next generation? Where have they gone wrong? And the reason why I'm asking this is because of this. A major new warning says traditional education risks becoming completely irrelevant to the next generation. And this is because a report reveals that nearly half of young people aged between 11 to 24 now trust artificial intelligence, or AI, to check facts more than they trust human beings, rising to 52% amongst young men. Now, even more alarming, a quarter say they would happily take medical advice from an AI bot rather than see a doctor. Well, 40% believe AI could replace most classroom teachers within a decade. Leading education experts are calling for the Department of Education to, well, frankly, put in special measures and warning that if schools don't adapt immediately, then the current truancy crisis will only get worse as pupils ask, what's the point of going to class? Let's examine this much further now with Senior Research Associate at Reuters Institute for the Study of Journalism at Oxford University. Nick Newman joins me. Nick, a very good evening to you.
5: Good evening to you.
4: Thank you very much indeed for joining us about this. This is a fascinating subject, and I'm going to declare my interest now. I am a bit of a tech head. I'm sort of in other circles known as the chic geek. And so, of course, AI fascinates me. But what bothers me terribly is I know AI can be a force for good. I know an AI can be a force for evil as well to some people's eyes. But I'm not so sure that the next generation truly appreciate that AI is not designed to replace humans per se, or is it?
5: I think, you know, AI is, like previous technologies, is a force for a lot of change. We're definitely in for a lot of change. Some of it will be good and some of it will be damaging. And it doesn't just affect the younger generation, it affects older people as well. I think the reason why we focus on the younger generation is because certainly our research shows that younger people are adopting it much more quickly. They're a generation that have grown up very interested in technology. They're looking for quick and easy ways, more convenient ways to access information, and AI is definitely fulfilling that for them.
4: It is fulfilling it, but that information, of course, as we know, AI can hallucinate. And are they being, well, fulfilled with the wrong information?
5: I think it depends. I mean, as you know, I use AI a lot. I'm sure you use AI a lot. It's extremely good for some things and less good for others. And I think there's a sort of a gap in literacy, really, in understanding where it can hallucinate and where it can be used relatively safely. But for, you know, if you want to know how old Taylor Swift is, you know, it's essentially doing web searches and accessing a lot of the information that you would do on the web anyway. They're just providing it in a more convenient format. So for things like that, it's really good. And so when this survey talks about checking facts, most people's experience is that those facts tend to be right. It's when we're talking about more complex things or it doesn't have the information, then it can hallucinate and make things up. And young people, old people need to be aware of some of the dangers around that.
4: I think that one thing that we can agree on is that AI is, not that I'm not agreeing with you, by the way,

0: I mean the wider population, can agree on, is that AI is not terribly good at showing compassion. And so I find it absolutely staggering that the statistics that show the number of young people who would rather be treated by some sort of bot rather than go to a conventional doctor. Now, look, young people knowing stuff, hey, every day is a school day, right? There are plenty of things that none of us know. So whether we search online, read a book, or use AI to find it, we could misread something, we could misinterpret it. That's not, to me, as worrying as the fact that there are younger people who would rather see some sort of AI-powered doctor to diagnose them and to treat them. Because surely there is no way AI would be able to demonstrate a bedside manner in quite the way that a human counterpart could.
1: Right. I mean, I think in our research, we've really seen sort of three ways in which people are using AI. So one is what we talked about before, which is checking the facts. That's sort of the information side of things. The second thing is actually generating media and helping people generate media. So the generative part of Gen AI. And the third bit, which has only recently started, is this sort of emotional connection. And I think that has been a big surprise for a lot of people. And I think what it speaks to is a gap in people, for example, being able to get access to counseling services. And so maybe a human is the first choice. But beyond that, at least this service is convenient, it's immediate, and it's accessible. And people can also tell the AI things that they couldn't tell a doctor, or that they don't feel they can tell a doctor. So there's a lot of reasons why I think this is probably the fastest growing use of AI, the emotional connection side, even if humans would be better at doing it.
0: So look, there is one area in particular that really bothers me. And we seem to live in a day and age where political understanding across the board, regardless of where one sits on the political spectrum, seems to be ever more fragmented. People simply don't understand half the time what they're voting for, and they don't seem to sort of really know who to believe anymore. And there is this great belief that AI is somehow playing a massive part in the way people either think politically or indeed vote politically. And I know that this is something that you yourself have looked into. So what's your research proven? What have you taken away from what you've looked into on this particular side of artificial intelligence?
1: I think in terms of politics, so far, AI is playing a relatively small role. So we know from our research that when we're talking about news and politics, it's used by still a relatively small number of people. So we talked earlier about sort of just checking facts. That's different from shaping political opinions. So something like social media plays a far bigger role at the moment in terms of major source of political information for young people than AI does currently. And we know from the research that social media has some tendencies to push people apart, push people into bubbles, to stop people seeing the sort of full range of opinion that you might get through conventional television or print outlets. And maybe AI will be like that as well. Maybe there will be, conservative or reform versions of AI with biases associated with it. But so far, that's probably not the case. The research tends to suggest that the answers you get back from AI tend to be relatively neutral. It's tending to push towards more neutral sources, whereas social media has tend to push people towards more polarized sources. So, yeah, very early days, but I think so far we haven't seen some of those effects with AI, and I think we probably shouldn't worry about that too much at this stage.
0: There are people, though, who worry about how AI might run the risk of being manipulated, say, from people who have sinister intent, I suppose, is the best way of putting it. Because, of course, the way that AI learns is based on information it's fed through, whether it looks at it on itself on social media, or if it's on certain websites, on blogs, or anything like that, or even literature that it has access to. Is there a danger of if the online world is overloaded with a particular political stance that perhaps it could start misinforming people, or is that really highly unlikely given the vast resource that AI is actually capable of absorbing?
1: It's definitely possible. I mean, I think that algorithms, AI systems have biases, and there's a lot of research to show that there are biases based on the training material. I think the current evidence is that those exist and that people are aware of them. But also humans have biases, and you know, traditional media is also seen by audiences to have biases. In terms of whether people should trust AI and whether they do trust AI, I think the good news from a human journalist point of view is that people still trust journalists more than they trust AI when it comes to really important political news. That's certainly the evidence that we have from our Reuters surveys, is trust in AI systems is still quite low when it comes to things like, you know, life or death, or people will always want to check with humans or more reliable sources. And so AI is just one source that's incredibly convenient. It's very good for some things, but people also need to be skeptical of some of the outputs.
0: There are some of the tech giants who, some of the bosses are saying that the only option to keep humanity safe, we've heard this recently in the news, is to have a sort of a kill switch for AI. Do you think that there is this danger that AI might supersede human life? And should we be that worried about it? Because it doesn't seem to be anyone that can give a straight answer on it.
1: Well, I'm not sure anybody knows. My expertise is more in the sort of journalism side than the tech side. But I think there's a whole range of worries about AI right now. And obviously, you know, AI getting out of control and you know, putting an end to humanity is at one end of it. But more prosaically, just the displacement we're already seeing with jobs for young people, environmental effects. There's a whole range of reasons why people should be worried about AI. On the other hand, you've got to balance that against the potential to solve, you know, these huge problems around, you know, scientific problems, problems of maths, economic growth. There's a whole load of potential advantages that could also come through embracing it. And I think governments, I think individuals are going to need to weigh those risks up. And it's very, very hard to do it because there's so much uncertainty right now.
0: There certainly is that. Nick Newman, Senior Research Associate at the Reuters Institute for the Study of Journalism at Oxford University. I really appreciate your fascinating insight into this story for us this evening. Thank you. Right, coming up after 11 o'clock, Dr. Raj Prasow, who is a broadcaster and consultant psychiatrist, even I can't even say it, I'm so excited to speak to him, will be joining me to review Wednesday's front pages. Very much looking forward to what he has to say, and trust me, you don't want to miss it. Get involved in the conversation, 0344 499 1000. This is the Home of Common Sense. This is Talk.
2: 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Headlines.
3: From the Sky News Centre at 11. Donald Trump says Andy Burnham is a man he can do business with after the pair met for the first time in New York. The US president also criticised Britain's Chagos Islands deal, while Mr. Burnham defended sanctions over illegal Israeli settlements in the West Bank. Earlier, Mr. Trump warned Iran it could face annihilation without a deal with Washington.
4: I have a big decision to make. Will a deal be made with Iran that lets them rebuild and create a far greater country than it ever was before? Maybe one of the greatest in the Middle East or even the world? Or do I annihilate the Islamic Republic?
3: A woman and three children have died in a house fire near Liverpool. More than 30 firefighters were called out to Bootle early this morning to find the semi-detached well alight. A fifth person was taken to hospital with burns. Nick Searle is Merseyside's chief fire officer.
5: During the course of the search of the property, firefighters discovered four casualties showing no signs of life, and it's now been confirmed that all four have tragically lost their lives. There will now be a full joint investigation with Merseyside Fire and Rescue Service and Merseyside Police into the cause of the fire.
3: An imminent suspected terror plot targeting the Jewish community in the Manchester area has been thwarted. Police arrested two men as Judaism's holiest day was about to begin. An apology from Earl Spencer about an error in a book he's written about his sister Princess Diana has not satisfied Piers Morgan. The broadcaster says he'll still sue unless the memoir is removed from sale. Arsenal needed an injury time penalty to start their Women's Champions League campaign with a 1-0 win against Danish side Køge, while Manchester City missed a penalty in their clash with Bayern Munich, but did fight back from 2-0 down to draw 2-2. And Celtic chief executive Michael Nicholson says he'll support manager Martin O'Neill despite a difficult start to the season. O'Neill said he needed time to reflect on his future. That's the latest. I'm Daisy Steele.
2: 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This is Talk. 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
0: Well, hello there. How are you doing? I hope all is very well with you. This is Phil Davin for Petri Hoskin. And this is the pay-per-view hour here on the Home of Common Sense. This is Talk, going through Wednesday's front pages in, well, some of the finest company you could ever hope for. In the studio, live and absolutely in person, is consultant, psychiatrist and broadcaster, Dr. Raj Prasad. Dr. Raj, what a treat.
6: Thank you very much.
0: How
6: That's
0: are
6: very
0: you?
6: Kind. I'm very well, thank you very
0: excellent,
6: much.
0: Excellent, excellent, excellent. Now, we'll go through the front pages in just a moment's time, but I would love to get your reaction to another story that we've been talking about, and that is how AI is impacting the next generation. And it's not, I don't really want to make it just about AI, because I do have great concerns for the next generation, because one of the stories that we're going to cover shortly is on the front page of the Metro, shocking state of affairs, where there's a teenager who was stabbed, a 13-year-old girl stabbed 10 times by a schoolboy that she rejected. And it's just absolutely extraordinary. And you can't help but think, where on earth have we gone from children worrying about whether or not the string on their conker is tight enough to thinking it is somehow remotely acceptable to stab a fellow classmate? So we'll get into that in a bit. But in particular, this study also reveals how the youth are turning more and more to AI for medical advice. So I can't think of a better person to react to this. In particular, a quarter of 11 to 24-year-olds would sooner trust AI with medicine than a doctor.
6: Well, that's definitely what's happening. You can see that even anecdotally. You don't even need to look at the research. There's a definitely big generation gap between our generation and our tendency to the way we go about finding things out and young people who reflexively turn to AI. And I think we need to discuss why that might be problematic, because the reason the younger generation are going to it so reflexively and entrusting it more than actual doctors, for example, increasingly I see people who actually ask AI, I'm feeling depressed, what should I do? That, as opposed to thinking of going to see a doctor about that. Now, I do have to say that if your average doctor or average GP isn't very good, then maybe AI might supply actually a better answer than a GP who's not very good. But definitely, if you've got a very good family doctor or a very good psychiatrist, God forbid, you're definitely going to get a better answer than asking AI. Now, one of the reasons for that is AI is designed to supply an answer and supply an answer fast. So you can see why that's attractive. If you come and see me for a consultation, what you're going to get is a very different experience, because I'm going to spend an appointment that lasts about an hour, about 45 minutes, asking you questions to get more information about the nature of your depression before I get to the advice. AI doesn't ask you any questions.
0: And I won't be remotely worried that you're about to spend an hour with me, but thankfully it's nothing to do with my psychological state.
6: But so that's one of the problems. AI doesn't ask you questions.
0: Empathy is the thing I think of. You know, AI is absolutely incapable of showing any emotion towards someone, and I can't help but think, in my very, very limited knowledge on your subject, surely that's got to be one of, well, a really important point to how you handle patients, is actually being able to understand empathetically what they're going through.
6: Yes, well, that raises another important point, which is, what is the point of the consultation? Is the consultation purely an information exchange, or is the consultation about something a bit deeper? You're talking to someone who you feel cares about you and is interested in you as an individual. So what this is telling us about the younger generation is they've abandoned, to some extent, this understanding of what relationships are all about. Hence this idea that Facebook friends, I have lots of friends, they're all on Facebook. So one of the really worrying things about the technology is it disturbing young people's sense of what a relationship is?
0: Well, we've already established, I think, very abundantly and very apparently how young people have absolutely, and actually I say young people, do you know what, I think that's slightly unfair to say young people, I think it's anyone who is obsessed with social media the way it has impacted people's attention span, I think, is absolutely baffling. I cannot understand now how people want to consume something in about 5 to 10 seconds on average, and they think they actually get something fulfilling from it. You know, let's hark back to days where most people's idea of real solid entertainment was going for a night out to maybe the theatre, and they would have to actually sit there for the best part of maybe 2-3 hours, and even then walk away wanting more. And now we're talking about attention spans down to about 10 seconds. How much do you think social media has got, or even technology in general, has got to answer for the state of the ability that anyone, regardless of age, has got to interact with each other? Because I think it's got an awful lot to answer for.
6: Oh, definitely. I think there's a big rise in basically impatience, an inability to tolerate an idea that it may take a bit of patience for a relationship to develop or actually to understand a subject. So I've got a little story about this, which was that I'm often involved in legal disputes. I was involved in a legal dispute over the Mental Health Act. The Mental Health Act is a part of legislation that allows two doctors and a social worker, if they fill out the right forms, to take away your freedom if you're seriously mentally ill and a danger to yourself and other people. So I was involved in this legal dispute that involved the Mental Health Act, and I was writing these long letters back to lawyers, and a young person, who shall remain nameless, said, why are you wasting all your time writing these letters? Get AI to write the letter for you, and you'll save a lot of time. So they went away, because I poo-pooed the idea, and got a letter generated by AI. And when I saw the letter, on the surface, it was very impressive. It went into great detail about the Mental Health Act. It said Clause 7, Subsection 3 says this, etc., etc. The only trouble is, when I actually looked at the Mental Health Act in detail, it had completely made it all up. So it looked superficially a very impressive letter. You'd actually have to go and check and do this boring thing of reading the Mental Health Act to realise, because you used the word hallucination a little bit earlier on, that the system had actually just made stuff up. So the thing is, you've got to be able to understand how to check something. That's what knowledge is. How do I know whether this is true or not? And the younger generation are so interested in the speed of delivery, they've shifted focus to speed as opposed to veracity. Is it true? Which is a deeper, more important question, I think.
0: Which is actually, if you think, is reflective of the society we live in, because everything from delivery services, when it comes to either food, back in the day, not to sound completely like an old man, but one used to have to go out to a restaurant in order to experience restaurant food. Now we expect with the snap of a finger, someone to ride an electric bike over to us and to drop it all off in these revolting eco-friendly containers that you've got to try and navigate the food with. That's supposedly your idea of having a restaurant experience. No, I don't think so. Go out and actually experience a restaurant, but no, they want it instantly. Gratification comes from as well, sort of delivery services. There are some delivery services that do it within 24 hours now. And what happened to going to browsing around the shops? Everything around us is instant. News channels, for goodness sake, 24 hours a day now, because we couldn't bear to wait for a bulletin between, say, breakfast and lunchtime now. It's not really a shock that people have become accustomed to this.
6: But while you and I might be worried, we need to understand why it's so attractive, though. Okay, why are people almost addicted to AI? It's because at one level, it's fast, and at a second level, it supplies an answer that superficially, at least, looks pretty good. But you've got to be able to see past the superficial nature of that answer to get to whether it's true or not. And the final thing is, if you ask AI a question, it delivers an answer, you should be suspicious about the fact that AI is not asking you more questions about the nature of the problem you're asking it about. It shows no interest in you whatsoever, and if it doesn't ask you any questions, it's going to supply a very generic answer to whatever it is that you're asking.
0: Shocking state of affairs, but I dare say that things are only going to get worse before they get better. But who knows? Maybe someone will invent the AI kill switch, and I'm speaking to someone who loves technology. Let's look back a little bit now from old technology now, because I'm talking about newspapers. Let's look through the front pages, shall we? Because front page of the Times for Wednesday says, calling in sick with a text or email must end, says WorkSAR. So employees should be required to speak to their managers to tell them they are going off sick, to end this insidious culture that means hundreds of thousands of people fall out of work every year, as a government advisor has said. And I think if nothing else, one should actually prove they're not well. You know, by sending a text message, I hate to say it, I don't want to doubt whether or not someone is possibly bending the truth slightly, but surely it's a heck of a lot easier to pretend one is unwell with a simple text message rather than actually phone up and then sound a bit rough around the edges.
6: But there's a deeper problem here, and it goes back to the problem with medicine and our relationship with our doctors, which is GPs are terrified these days of getting on the wrong side of their patients because they're worried about the complaints culture. So when a patient turns up and says, I need you to write me a sick note, and patients are increasingly demanding of their GPs, they don't ask the GP, do you think I'm too sick to go to work? They say, write me a sick note. Yeah. The GP is scared to say, listen, I actually think going to work might be better for you than not being at work. And as a result, they just automatically generate the sick note. You've got a kind of sick note culture going on. And that is meaning millions of people are taking time off work when actually it may not even be in their interest to be off work from a mental health or a physical health standpoint sometimes. But GPs are scared to do their jobs as doctors because we've changed our relationship with authority figures now, I think.
0: So can you expand a bit more on that? When you say change the relationship with authority figures, how so?
6: Well, I think that people are less deferential to doctors, and if they go having Googled or used AI as an answer, and they go expecting the doctor to deliver a service as opposed to being deferential to an authority figure who might say something you don't want to hear, like maybe you should be at work, maybe you're not ill enough to be off work, maybe I've seen you six times in the last 6 months asking for a sick note, I'm getting a bit worried that this is becoming a pattern that's not good for you. So doctors are afraid to engage in conflict and use their authorities as a doctor to actually say what might be in the patient's best interest, because what might be in the patient's best interest is what they need to hear as opposed to what they want to hear. So at the moment, doctors are so scared of getting a complaint from a patient, and they have a very unsympathetic system when it comes to complaints, that they'd rather avoid all that. So what they do is they just bend to the will of the patient. I don't think that's good for patients.
0: Well, I can only say call me old-fashioned, but which most people do, let's be honest. I'm dressed like a Victorian. But call me old-fashioned, but I personally go to a doctor, if heaven forbid I need one, because I trust their judgment a little bit better than I trust mine. But anyway,
6: But that's gone out the window. That's gone out the window.
0: Oh,
6: the doctor is there to write you a sick note, not to get an opinion.
0: I was born into the wrong era, I'm telling you, honestly I am. But anyway, also on the front page of the Times, we've got plenty to get through. Trump wins review of a ridiculous quote-unquote Chagos deal. President says Burnham gets what he has to do. Andy Burnham has agreed to review Britain's plans to hand sovereignty of the Chagos Islands to Mauritius after President Trump described them as terrible and ridiculous during his first face-to-face meeting. Now, look, I am not going to pretend to be an expert on geopolitics, but I certainly follow it probably more than a lot of people do. And I can't for the life of me understand why, if a simpleton like me can understand why handing over sovereign territory that we own, that we actually have in our position, which never belonged to Mauritius, and we are going to then pay them for the privilege of taking that from us, why does the Prime Minister and his cohorts think it's a good idea? And even when Donald Trump tells you this is a bad idea, which I slightly worry about because that might encourage him to do the opposite, but surely he must be able to see this is not a good thing.
6: But is this story really about the Chagos deal or the fact that when you look at the video of the press conference with Andy Burnham and Donald Trump, I have to say something. Andy Burnham looked terrified.
0: Rabbit in the headlights.
6: Yeah,
0: totally.
6: He looked really scared. And you're beginning to think to yourself, mate, you're our Prime Minister. We're meant to be a great country. Small, but great. So go there with a little bit more of a ballsy approach. I mean, what was he so scared of? Was he scared of being humiliated by Donald Trump in the way Zelensky was? Because Zelensky actually fought back. And I thought Zelensky looked like a tougher guy than our Prime Minister. And Zelensky is in a much more vulnerable situation in terms of relationship with Trump. So our guy looked terrified, and he looked like he was going to get bullied any moment. He was like in the room with a bully, and hence his statement about the Chagos deal is more an appeasement thing. And he looked like terrified. If you looked at his hands, for example, they were clenched like this throughout. He was really scared. What was he so scared of? What was the terrible thing that was going to happen?
0: Look, I don't say these words very often, so enjoy them whilst they last. But in Andy Burnham's defence, that's the only time you'll hear me say that, by the way. I can't help but feel that it must be slightly nerve-wracking appearing at the UN and appearing on the world stage with the president of the US, who, let's be honest, has no shortage of I think I can say controversy, at the very least I could say headlines behind him, because no one really knows one way or another what he's going to say or think or do. So maybe Andy Burnham just didn't know how he would react to him knowing what Trump's politics are. But at the same time, I agree, you are the Prime Minister of United Kingdom, for goodness sake, look like it.
6: Well, I mean, I think that in a world where we're increasingly governed by public relations, scripts and people consulting behavioural experts about how to appear, we're really curious, who is the real Andy Burnham? What's he really like? So you get a better sense of that in these situations where actually he discovers he's not sure what's going to happen next. So Trump is great because he's so unexpected. Then you get the real Andy Burnham. You see what he's really like because you can't script this thing because Trump is... To many people, does the unexpected or is a bit unstable. So what I'm interested in is that Burnham just didn't look like he had the kind of confidence to stand up for himself. He just looked terrified. And therefore, that reveals to me that actually our Prime Minister doesn't have the kind of self-confidence you hoped he would have. That's what it reveals to me.
0: Well, I have to say that when a leading Harley Street psychiatrist describes the leader of the free world as unstable, I do...
6: I don't think I'm saying anything controversial.
0: I don't think you're saying anything controversial at all, but I dare say it does worry me slightly. However,
6: I think he appears unstable.
0: Appears unstable. But even so, I am still worried by that analysis.
6: And you should worry.
0: Yes. The front page of the I goes with Burnham warns world over AI and sets UK on collision course with America. We sort of just covered that. Mm-hmm. And then on the front page of the Daily Telegraph, Burnham bows to Trump.
6: There we go. See what I was saying?
0: Yeah, so he kowtows to him. Mm. But interestingly as well, on the front page of the Daily Telegraph, I say interestingly, I also think very, very worryingly, but hurrah for the police actually doing something right. Manchester police foil Yom Kippur terror plot. Police thwarted an alleged Islamist terror attack targeting Manchester's Jewish community hours before Yom Kippur. If anyone doesn't know what Yom Kippur is, it is the Day of Atonement. It is an exceptionally holy day in the Jewish calendar. And, of course, it's 1 year on from the Manchester synagogue attack. One really can't help but think that why can't people just leave others in peace? Am I just, again, living in cuckoo land to think that actually that might one day be possible?
6: Well, I agree with you. However, I'm afraid a bit suspicious that our public services like the police and the NHS are increasingly very good at the idea that we're going to try and show the world that we're doing stuff. And so this press release obviously works in the police's favour by saying, listen, we're doing stuff. We're stopping terrible things happening. I'm a little bit concerned about the vagueness of the message. So I'm worried that is this more to do with public relations to try and seize the public relations opportunity of the fact it is an anniversary of this terrible event from a year ago to try and make out we're doing a great job. To what extent are our public services sectors in the grip of a public relations campaign to keep emphasising that they're making out they're doing a good job rather than actually doing a good job?
0: We're going to carry on going through the front pages with Dr. Raj Prasad in just a moment. And in particular, there's another story on the front page of the Daily Telegraph that I'm interested in getting your views on as well, to do with ADHD. But more from Raj and from Wednesday's front pages in just a moment.
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2: This is Talk. Converting negative agitation into positive conversation across the nation. Hear it. See it. This is Talk.
0: This is indeed Talk. It's Phil Dave in for Petri Hoskin, reviewing Wednesday's front pages in the splendid company of Dr. Raj Basso, consultant psychiatrist and broadcaster. Now, Dr. Raj, I teased before the interlude there that I wanted to get your thoughts on this story that is also on the front page of the Daily Telegraph. It's in a teeny tiny box at the bottom, but I'm still interested all the same to hear your thoughts. Crackdown on private ADHD diagnosis is the headline. Private ADHD clinics face a clampdown amid warnings that some providers are diagnosing almost every patient they assess. A government review is expected to call for tighter oversight of independent providers following their rapid expansion as NHS waiting lists have soared. Look, I'm not going to pretend to be an expert on ADHD by any stretch of the imagination, but I do wonder why it is we hear more and more about it. Is it more awareness, or is it that more people are taking advantage of its existence?
6: Well, ADHD stands for Attention Deficit Hyperactivity Disorder, and it is a real disorder. The question is, because there's no blood test for it, there's no x-ray for it, there's no brain scan for it, the way you make the diagnosis is by a careful clinical assessment, which should take a period of time, and you get asked lots of questions, the parents of the child should be asked questions, etc., etc. The worry is, going back to the point we made earlier about the change in the relationship between patients and doctors, people are going for an ADHD assessment expecting to be told they have ADHD. They go wanting the diagnosis. What's happened in this sea change where the population wants a psychiatric diagnosis? Our generation, perhaps the pendulum has swung too far the other way, ran away from a psychiatric diagnosis. This generation is running towards one. Why do they want the diagnosis? And these private clinics were charging £3,000 a pop, realise people want the diagnosis, they realise there's no blood test, and they're more than happy, although it's not in the best interest of the patient, to supply a diagnosis, because that's what they think they're in the market of. They're not in the market of patients turning up and saying, do I have ADHD, with a genuine sense of curiosity? So although we can blame the private clinics, we also have to see what's happening out there in terms of patients saying, I want this diagnosis. Why do they want it? I mean, I want to emphasise again, some people do have this thing, but I suspect a lot of people are after a diagnosis for another reason. And one of the reasons is they may get extra time in exams. They may get extra special measures at work. So in other words, it's a way of finding difficulty taken away from you. The diagnosis produces a pathway through life where people provide a slightly more comfortable life for you. And one of the problems is that in your best interests, if maybe you don't actually have ADHD. But is that the key reason why people are being drawn to it?
0: Fascinating. It does strike me as a layman that we do make it to. And forgive me for saying this, because I don't want to offend anyone who genuinely does have ADHD, but it feels as though, from a layman's perspective, that we do make certain conditions almost appealing because of the way that we treat people with those conditions. But that doesn't mean to take away the seriousness for anyone who genuinely does have ADHD or any condition along those lines, where they do absolutely require certain measures that would make their lives easier. But if we are talking about measures that make other people's lives easier when they don't need it, that to me is a problem. Front page of The Guardian also talks about Trump praising Burnham but says Chagos Island deal is terrible. And then the other story on the front page of The Guardian is heat deaths from El Nino forecast to reach 451,000. More than 451,000 people are projected to die from the additional heat brought by the super El Nino in the next 6 months, according to estimates by climate scientists. The predicted global toll would add to the number of early deaths resulting from temperatures already driven up by what they call the climate crisis. And look, I'm going to be honest with you. I recognise that there are some people who are very badly affected by the heat. I also recognise there are some people who are very badly affected by the cold. But, for example, with the summer we had just gone, it reminded me of summers that we used to have, and I don't remember people trying to scaremonger like this and getting so worked up about it. Can't we just have some nice weather?
6: Well, I mean, it may well be true. However, the Guardian newspaper obviously has a political agenda. No, that would come as no surprise to anyone. That would come as no surprise to anyone. So therefore, when you see this headline in the Guardian newspaper, there's a slight credibility issue. I would be more impressed if I saw it in the Daily Telegraph, because they would have a different agenda. However, again, it's really interesting, going back to what we were discussing about AI. So the claim, they lead with the startling claim, 451,000 people are projected to die from the additional heat brought by the super El Nino in the next 6 months. So me being, you know, a scientist, trained scientist, I'm going, who made the claim? Where does this claim come from, right? What's the background to this? Because I'm a little bit sceptical. I want to make sure it's based on something solid. You've got to read right to the end of the article before you get actually the attribution. And it's something to do with the Climate Impact Lab at the University of Chicago. And I'd want to know, for example, a bit more about that lab. The very title begins to suggest to me they've got an agenda, right? So my point is, it's interesting that journalists pander to their audience and the prejudices of the audience, of the average Guardian reader, and they make the claim, but is the claim true? Where does it come from? What's the background to it? That's the boring bit that actually is really important. And they leave it right to the end to say where their source is. And that, to me, is a bit suspicious, I'm afraid.
0: Well, I have to ask you, why let a fact get in the way of a good story? That's what I'd like to know. The front page of the Daily Mail, Burnham wobbles on Chagos as Trump hits out Andy Burnham. triggered Donald Trump's wrath during their first meeting. The Prime Minister was forced to look on stony-faced as the US President rounded on the Labour's...
6: He didn't look stony-faced, he looked terrified.
0: He really did. I was going to say, I don't know, he seems to look stony-faced at all. I wonder why they described him as that. Rounded on Labour's terrible deal to hand sovereignty over of the Chagos Islands to Mauritius. I just think that... Yes, again, it's very strange. Throughout my life, I don't ever remember seeing a US president and a prime minister of the UK being politically on the same page. And yet, we have this special relationship with them. It's really, I'm talking about opposites attract. It's mind blowing.
6: Well, we have a special relationship, if we're going to be really cynical, because we need them. Should there be a world war, we find ourselves with Europe caving, and we need someone to back us up. And that's what's happened twice before, when we faced two world wars. So we need them, maybe more than they need us. But I worked in America. I have to say, the Americans have great affection for the British. So, you know, there is a sense in which there actually is sentiment from their side, as well as our side, I think.
0: Well, in those wise words, I put it to you that we need you, possibly more than you need us, but I would very much hope you'll stick with us, because coming up in just a moment's time, more from the front pages, more from Dr. Raj, and we might even have some time for some of your thoughts as well. If you are listening to the repeat of this, please don't bother interacting, it won't count, but 0344 499 1000 if you are listening at 11 o'clock at night, or 11:30 to be more precise, this is Talk.
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0: This is Talk. It's Phil Dave in for Petri Hoskin, reviewing Wednesday's front pages in the splendid company of Dr. Raj Prasad, consultant psychiatrist and broadcaster. Now, Dr. Raj, let us turn our attentions to the front page of The Sun. And I think, so far, they win headline for Wednesday. Pulp
6: Definitely.
0: Fiction. Piers calls for Earl's die book to be destroyed. Rejects Spencer apology over memoir lies. Piers Morgan has demanded copies of Earl Spencer's book about his late sister, Princess Diana, be destroyed over its quote-unquote complete lies. The broadcaster rejected an apology from the author for inaccuracies, we're calling him an author now, about him, and called in lawyers. The Earl admits wrongly claiming the ex-tabloid editor was behind the Mirror Group's publication of intrusive photos of Diana in 1993. One slight problem, Piers Morgan was working for The Sun at the time. Oops. I can't help but feel that this possibly totally and utterly delegitimizes the whole book, because how can we trust what's in it now?
6: Well, there's
0: He's admitted he was wrong.
6: Well, there's a lot of psychology around this book, which I believe that the mainstream media seems to have missed. The first obvious thing I have to say is this is a book that's meant to be about Princess Diana, I thought. But every single headline is about some astonishing allegation made by the Earl about someone else, Piers Morgan, the King, etc., etc. So there's something weird about that juxtaposition, right? How come this is meant to be a book about Diana and every single headline is about something else to do with some astonishing allegation? Now, anyone who knows anything about books and publishing knows that what happens behind the scenes, you go to a publisher, and if you say to the publisher, I want to publish a book where I say nice things about Diana, they'll go, that's not going to sell. So what you have to do in the pitch to the publisher is say, make astonishing statements or allegations that grab their attention, and the publisher thinks, wow, we're going to get newspaper headlines out of this book. So you do worry about what's the hidden agenda. A lot of people are saying...
0: Well, I might stress that, of course, in the absence from anyone from Penguin Publishing, that I'm sure that there was no hidden agenda per se. They're probably just trying to, as you say, sell copies of the book.
6: Yeah, but a lot of people have said there's no financial motivation, because the Earl is so wealthy, he wouldn't want to write a book just to sell copies to make money. So there's a puzzle as to what's going on here in terms of what's the motivation behind the book.
0: Well,
6: if the book's meant to be about Diana, why is it all about, you know, this allegation about the King and Piers Morgan, etc., etc.?
0: Well, that very point certainly had our very own Rupert Bell, a Talks of Royal correspondent, completely baffled, because he too also confirmed he doesn't believe for a moment that this is about finances. Although there is something completely unedifying and really quite, I believe, distasteful about what is tantamount to cashing in on Princess Diana's death, you know, because that was something, of course, that Earl Spencer said he would never do, and it appears as though he's done nothing but, certainly, from the publishing of this. But it is a strange dichotomy, the thought of this being some sort of catalyst just for him to lambast people that maybe he's got some sort of vendetta with.
6: Again, that's another
0: possibly
6: possible.
0: Something he denies, yeah. But it is odd.
6: Yeah, that's another possible agenda. Again, that would be a psychological agenda. But the other thing is, if you're going to make astonishing allegations against powerful people, expect them to come back at you. Therefore, if you're going to pick on Piers Morgan, of all people, be careful that you're getting it right when you say certain things. And to get it completely wrong about which newspaper he was editor of or working for at the time is a bit strange. And the other thing that's strange is the legal department at the publishing house, I would have thought, would be fact-checking all this stuff before agreeing to publish.
0: I was going to say, that does worry me probably more. I mean, I believe that Earl Spencer has got the brunt of this particular storm. Mm. But there are pretty big questions to be asked about who the heck was doing the proofreading of this, and why didn't they check? Mm. Because if nothing else, this also looks bad on the publisher. You know, again, I'm perfectly sure that if someone from Penguin was here, they would sort of strenuously deny any wrongdoing and so on and so forth. But at the same time, you can't help but think, you're one of the possibly the country, if not the world's leading publishing houses. How did you let this slip, of all things? And who knows, in the absence, there is no one here to answer that question. But it is fascinating all the same. Front page of The Independent, not a real newspaper, has said Trump's warm words for Burnham as Chagos deal in doubt. President hails PM in first meeting as business person who, quote-unquote, gets it. Nervous Burnham escapes criticism, but there's a dig at Starmer. PM signals review of Chagos sell-off as Trump calls it terrible deal. There you go. That is on the front page of The Independent, also on the front page of The Independent. This is highlighting in the banner here, a piece by Nick Hilton. Can Nigella add enough spice to stop Bake Off going stale? This, I assume, is Nigella Lawson during the... joining the Great British Bake Off. So excited am I that I can't get my words out. I'm not excited. I don't even watch the Bake Off. I do think that it is amazing how we seem to have a world of television where they seem to... should I say, drive ideas into the ground? How long has the bake-off been going, for goodness sake? Isn't it maybe time to say, isn't there something else out there now?
6: Can we go back, though, to the actual headline, Trump's warm words as for Burnham as Chagos deal in doubt? The subheadline, President hails PM in first meeting as business person who gets it. So the actual question, if you watched the press conference, was a standard question. Is this a man you can do business with, right? Now, when the question is asked to the president, is this a man, talking to Andy Burnham, you can do business with, they mean the word business in a more colloquial sense. Can you work with him? But very interesting to a psychiatrist, Trump took that in a very concrete way. He said, oh, I think this man understands business, right? He took it like, this is a question about how commercial is Andy Burnham. So I thought that was really interesting that he misunderstood the question and was a tad concrete in the way he thought about that word business.
0: But that's not, a complete shock based on Trump being first and foremost a businessman and entrepreneur. I mean, before he became the president of the US, that was certainly all I'd ever known him for, apart from obviously being Alan Sugar equivalent in the US version of The Apprentice. But certainly before that, one would always sort of have thought of him as some sort of great business person.
6: Yes, but that's the point. He sees politics purely as a business deal. That's what's really interesting. I mean, is politics not a bit more than just being about business? And is that one of the reasons why he might end up being a bit of a disaster? If he sees everything through a strictly business lens, then to what extent is that really compatible with being a politician, a diplomat, or president of the United States?
0: Well, I think it gives him I would say, obviously you're not being any expert in this, but I would have thought it gives him the ability to look through a fairly hardened lens and say, I'm going to make tough decisions that might not necessarily emotionally resonate with people, but I believe that they are what's in the best interest of the country, and what I believe success looks like for the country is measured in a fiscal sense rather than an emotional sense. So I kind of get it. And I do believe that when you're trying to appease the masses in an emotional capacity, like we've seen with so many successive so-called leaders from this country, maybe it is a bit refreshing to see someone who perhaps, dare I suggest, doesn't give a hoot on a more emotional level to the voter, but actually just wants to see the country as a whole succeed.
6: Okay, well, let's take a good example of politics in play. He says we mustn't let Iran have a nuclear weapon. That's a political statement, I would say, right? But you could say,
0: and
6: maybe
0: a sensible one.
6: Maybe you could say there's actually a hidden business agenda. The military-industrial complex are making billions out of the Patriot missiles and so on, want to have a war. They love wars. They make money out of wars. So you're worried that this guy is driven by commercial considerations. Does he go around starting wars because it's good for business? That's what you worry about.
0: I do, but again, I mean, I suppose I have to look at it from historic record, and I don't recall a time before what happened in Iran happened, and even then you could argue that Trump didn't start it per se, he just went in to finish it. I don't remember Trump ever actually categorically starting a war. You know, if you look at, sort of say, some of the things that his predecessors had done, well, you know, George W. Bush springs to mind straight away, absolutely starting war on that front. But again, some might argue he didn't start it. He was merely trying to sort of finish what others started. It's tricky because I understand why you think the way you do, but sometimes this is the kind of thing I was getting at, I suppose, before with what I was saying about thinking with your head and not with your heart. Some of these decisions do have to be made, no matter how unpalatable they are, right?
6: Well, I find it interesting that you don't think he started the war with Iran. But anyway, the point is...
0: I can explain that very easily, why I don't think he started the war with Iran.
6: Can he finish it, though? Because he said forever wars.
0: Yeah, I was going to say, that may very well be a very different matter. But no, I can explain it very simply why I don't believe he started it for a second. In fact, I actually, if I'm brutally honest, I blame the foundations of that with President Barack Obama. For the ridiculous deal that he made with Iran in terms of a nuclear agreement with them. He basically said, knowing full well that he'd be well and truly out of office by the time that this happened, his passing shot as he left office was a deal that said that Iran would be able to start developing nuclear warheads in 2023 as long as they sort of held fire for the moment there, knowing full well that whoever did become president, whether it was his Democratic successor or whether it was a Republican opposition president, whoever, would have to pick up the pieces of that. And sure enough, that's exactly what Trump's had to do. Now, Trump's record in the Middle East, whether you like him or loathe him, has been far more successful than any other president that I can certainly remember of in living memory. You know, the Abraham Accords are a staggering development. The fact that he has managed to get Arab nations to agree to peace with Israel is remarkable, regardless of what you think of him. Now, Saudi Arabia were on the cusp of signing this very agreement, and then miraculously, October 7th happened in Israel. And we know that October 7th happened through Hamas, and who is Hamas heavily backed by but Iran? So I would argue that Iran started it, and there is absolutely no point whatsoever in Israel or any other country going after these proxies when basically the head of the snake, being the Iranian regime, is taking it upon themselves to fund terror across the region and to the wider world in this way. So actually, I don't think he started it. I think he just went in because we've had enough of Iranian proxies terrorizing the world.
6: But if you are going to start a war or carry on a war, you've got to have a plan for how to end the war. And I just don't see what the plan is.
0: No, and if I'm brutally honest, I'm not so sure it's gone the way he thought it would either. I don't think he has got an out plan at the moment. But who knows? Oh, my goodness me. This is all getting very intense, isn't it? Let's take a breather, shall we? We'll carry on going through the front pages with Dr. Raj Basoh in just a moment. This is Talk.
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4: 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Hear it. Talk it. Your National Disputation Verification Station. The home of common sense. This

0: as he began using fake social media accounts, to send her messages. Sorry for slipping there, the print's not very clear. I do worry when you see, because actually likening, that was the first thing I thought of as well, likening it to the Netflix drama that they mentioned there, Adolescence. You can't help but wonder what kind of influence, and I'm not blaming Adolescence, by the way, this is just one of many, many examples of people watching something, possibly taking inspiration. There may be no inspiration behind it, there may be no link whatsoever. The point being is that it is mightily disconcerting for me, and I'm sure many others listening, that we have a situation where a 14-year-old stabs a 13-year-old 10 times because she rejected him.
1: So, yeah, we're raising some questions about to what extent is there a worrying cultural development with the internet, social media and AI, where people have not learned, for example, that life can be disappointing, you can get rejected, people can say no, and a large part of coping with life is learning to cope with those difficulties and learning to accept the fact that sometimes life doesn't deliver what you demand of it. To what extent has AI and the speed of delivery of an answer and social media and Facebook friends created a situation where people find it impossible to cope with setback, disappointment, distress, hence the surge in ADHD? To what extent has the internet created a group of people where a large part of life, when you and I were growing up, was understanding that life is often disappointing and distressing, and survival in life is learning how to cope with that? To what extent have we created a generation who don't understand that, and therefore this is the outcome as a result of that?
0: Well, what I find particularly frustrating is that the number of people who over the years, there's two things that have been denigrated, shut down, and just everyone's told constantly what a load of rubbish they are. Discipline is one of them, and religion is the other. Now, there's no need to get into the religion thing per se. I mean, I consider myself semi-religious, so I do find religion grounds me, and it stabilizes me as a person. Maybe others might disagree with that fundamentally, I don't know. But I would say that discipline is the important thing here. Because if we've got a situation now where children do not live in, I'm going to say fear, because I think a bit of fear doesn't hurt anyone, but the fact that they don't live in fear of their seniors, of their elders, I believe this to be possibly the single most detrimental thing to the next generation, because what we're actually telling them is you are welcome to do what you want, you know better than adults, you've had virtually no life experience, and as a result of it, you can just basically go free, really. You are allowed to be feral. I think this is a consequence of that. The fact that a teenager felt so emboldened to carry a weapon and then to use it, allegedly to use it against another student, to my mind, says everything that is wrong. Because now, doesn't it mean, and I'm not endorsing this, I'm not encouraging it, because obviously it is against the law, but suddenly, where we lived in a world where teachers would give children a clip round the ear has gone, now we're seeing this. So it's almost like the pendulum has swung totally and utterly the other way, and I believe this is the product of that.
1: Well, I mean, I think your point about discipline is very well made. There's a famous saying, discipline will set you free, that actually through discipline you get to greater freedom because of the things that develop as a result of discipline. But I think you're also making a very interesting point about adult authority and children. I think people have become very scared of teachers being teachers, parents being parents, because if they do those things, you naturally enter into conflict with younger people and say, no, you shouldn't do that. There's going to be conflict, there's going to be distress. We've arrived in a world where the idea of conflict and causing distress to people is somehow inherently wrong. But a large part of what life is your parents telling you off, you being a bit scared of your parents, them causing you some stress, but as a result of that stress, you develop and grow as a better human being. We become, I see this all the time in consultations as a psychiatrist, people expect tea and sympathy from therapy, whereas I think therapy that really helps people is therapy that can be quite challenging and can be quite tough.
0: Absolutely.
1: And I find at the end of a consultation, I always say to the patients, do let me know if I've been horrible to you and it's been too terrible. Let me know if I've crossed the line. And they usually...
0: Well, I've enjoyed our time together, Raj, for what it's worth. So.
1: Yeah. But they usually say, you know, it's been a robust experience, but generally speaking, they accept the fact that it was the toughness of the consultation

0: that was actually the helpful bit. And I think we've become afraid of engaging in conflict with people and having distress happen between people. But there's a sense in which if you don't have that, what have you got in relationships?
1: Well, I put it to you that to anyone who's shocked by what I've just said there about, you know, a clip round the ear, again, I have to stress, I don't encourage it, don't condone it. It is, technically speaking, illegal to harm anyone, including a child. So I can't condone it. But what I will say is, what would people rather? Would you rather a gentle clip around the ear that actually teaches someone right from wrong versus a teenager stabbing another teenager? Because, and obviously it's a bit hypothetical, we'll never know whether or not that had this teenager in question been disciplined and brought up in the way that, say, previous generations had been, would they have then gone on to commit this? Who knows? It's a total and utter impossibility to say for a fact one way or another. But I do find it completely baffling why people think that out of these scenarios, that teaching a child the way that millions of children throughout the years have been taught is worse than letting something like this happen in the first place.
0: But you don't have to go as far as a clip round the ear. You can just go as far as being told off. Being told off or being sanctioned in some way. Go to your room. You're grounded tonight, etc., etc. That's what being a parent is. That's what being a teacher is. Telling people off quite a lot of the time. And as a result, stress occurring within the relationship. A sign as a parent that you really care for a child is your ability to be so concerned about them that you care enough to tell them off. When I was at medical school back in the 80s, way back when everything was in black and white, before the interweb, et cetera, et cetera, the doctors who taught us often would give us a strong telling off. And what you discover many years later was the doctors that told you off that you were a bit scared of actually were the ones who cared the most that you should actually know some medicine and therefore not going around killing patients right, left and centre. So the ones that were stern that you were scared of were the ones that cared. And we've come to a world now where the ones that are stern and telling you off are sanctioned because there's something wrong with those people being tough with you. But being tough with you is often a sign that people care about you.
1: Amen to that. Daily Express front page, Donald's attack on terrible handover. That is what the Daily Express is leading with. Daily Star, ooh, do you know what? It's a very close call between the Sun and the Daily Star, I'm afraid.
0: I agree.
1: The front page for Wednesday, because their headline says burn to be mild. But he slams UK terrible Chagos deal. Donald Trump said he can do business with PM, but blasted the Chagos deal when they met for the first time on Tuesday. That is Trump open for business, Daily Star's front page. And then finally, the front page of the Daily Mirror. Face-to-face with the president, nervous PM navigates minefield in first talks with volatile Trump, but the differences remain. Yes, Don Well is their headline on the Daily Mirror. It's true, actually, because their subcontext and their subcomment is uncomfortable at times, but this was a win. I don't know if it was a win, per se. I mean, I feel like it was a win potentially for the UK in the sense that if now Andy Burnham is potentially toying with the idea of looking again at the dreadful Chagos deal, well, then, frankly, I think it's a win for the UK. But what's particularly interesting is the way that everyone, regardless of political stance, has taken away that their meeting was, at the very least, awkward or uncomfortable.
0: Yes, well, the Daily Mirror says nervous PM navigates minefield. The PM, who had looked understandably nervous, navigated issues like the Middle East. I don't understand the bit about understandable. Why is it understandable that our guy, who is the leader of our country, should have a certain confidence about him? There was a complete lack of confidence, and I'm still trying to understand what he was so scared of. What terrible thing was going to happen? I expect our guy out there shooting for us and rooting for us to show up and give a slightly better display that he is the leader of this country and therefore we should have more confidence when dealing with someone like Donald Trump. So I think it's revealing that with Andy Burnham, what's he scared of? He looked like a guy who's constantly worried about saying the wrong thing. The one thing you can say about Donald Trump, and I did mention that he could be regarded as a bit unstable, is he has a certain confidence about him, and he's not afraid to say what he thinks. And that's
1: actually often what's got him into trouble in the past.
0: But it's kind of attractive. It's kind of attractive, actually, that you feel he's not scared all the time of putting his foot wrong and saying the wrong thing. And we've got the other guy on the other side of him, our guy, who just looks terrified of saying the wrong thing.
1: Well, I think he's terrified of offending people.
0: Yes, I agree.
1: That's what I think it boils down to. I look at Burnham and I think that he and Starmer had exactly the same problem. I think actually successive prime ministers for the UK have had the same problem for quite a while now, is that they're so worried about saying the wrong thing, because again, to go back to our conversation where we talk about instant gratification, is that we know the results of so much in this day and age instantly, and actually just knee-jerk reaction seems to be the way that we govern everything in this day and age, and it's just not healthy. Dr. Raj, I'm very sorry, but we've run flat out of time, but it's a great treat to see you again, and thank you very much indeed for taking the time out to review Wednesday's front page with us. Dr. Raj Paseau, consultant psychiatrist and broadcaster, please do come back very soon. Let's review what is on the front pages for Wednesday. The Times leads with Trump wins review of ridiculous Chagos deal. The Eye goes with Burnham warns the world over AI and sets UK on collision course with America. Daily Telegraph, Burnham bows to Trump on Chagos. And their other headline, Manchester police foil Yom Kippur terror plot. The Guardian, Trump praises Burnham but says Chagos Island deal is terrible. Daily Mail, Burnham wobbles on Chagos as Trump hits out. The Sun goes with exclusive Morgan goes legal. Pulp Fiction, Piers calls for Earl's Die book to be destroyed. The Independent, Trump's warm words for Burnham as Chagos deal in doubt. On at the front page of the Metro, knifed for saying no is their headline. Daily Express, Donald's attack on terrible handover. This is Talk. This is Phil Dave in for Petri Hoskin.
2: 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Headlines.
3: From the Sky News Centre at midnight. The Prime Minister says Donald Trump is always welcome to visit the UK, as the pair held their first face-to-face talks in New York. Among the issues discussed on the fringes of the UN General Assembly was the Falkland Islands. Andy Burnham says the meeting was positive.
4: It was a very encouraging meeting. We've established a good connection in the discussions we've had, and that very much came through today. A lot of common ground on the cost of living. We agreed around the conflict in the Middle East and the importance of bringing an end to it.
3: A woman and three children have died in a house fire near Liverpool. Another person outside the property in Bootle was taken to hospital with burns following the blaze in the early hours. Merseyside Police and the Fire and Rescue Service are investigating. Two men have been arrested after a suspected terror plot targeting the Jewish community in Manchester was foiled. They were detained hours ahead of Yom Kippur, Judaism's holiest day. Piers Morgan is pressing ahead with suing Earl Spencer for what he's calling inaccuracies in his new memoir about Princess Diana. Her brothers apologised to the broadcaster for claiming he was the Daily Mirror's editor 2 years before he even joined the paper. In Swan Song, he'd suggested Mr Morgan was responsible for publishing covert photos of his sister.
5: I accept the apology, but just to be clear, what he published was a defamatory lie and an egregious one over several pages of his book. And there is no indication at the moment from Earl Spencer that he's withdrawing the book or pulping that edition.
3: Celtic chief executive Michael Nicholson has backed manager Martin O'Neill to continue in the job, but admits it's been a painful start to the season. O'Neill said he'd reflect on his future following their second defeat in a week against rivals Rangers. And England's cricketers have beaten Sri Lanka by 89 runs to take a 1-0 lead in their one-day international series. Will Jacks took 5 wickets for the hosts. That's the latest. I'm Daisy Steele.
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1: A very good morning to you. This is indeed Talkback. It's just gone 2 minutes past midnight here on Wednesday, the 23rd of September, 2026. This is Talk and Talkback with me, Phil Dave, in for Petri Hoskin with you until 1 o'clock this morning. What are we talking about? Well, that's a very, very handsome sounding question. The short answer is technically whatever you'd like to talk about. But in particular, what I'm fascinated by, and I would really love to get your thoughts on, is about the younger generation. And the question I've got for you is, how have we failed the next generation, or indeed, how have they gone wrong, or where have they gone wrong? You see, the inspiration behind this was actually based on a chat that we had a little earlier on in the show about this new study that reveals that young people, namely those between 11 and 24, greatly believe that AI is more reliable than human counterparts, particularly in education and particularly in medicine. Well, we've just spent the last hour with Dr. Raj Prasow, who I happen to think is a genius of his particular field, and I certainly would trust him a heck of a lot more than I'd trust an AI model. I dare say that some of you would also trust a doctor a bit more than you would trust AI. But yet, it would appear as though the next generation think very differently. Now, I don't want to narrow this conversation to just about AI, because I think there are plenty of examples of where the younger generation could, at the very least, be questioned compared to their older counterparts. And if I was to look at the front page of the Metro for today, as soon as I can get my hands on it, their headline reads, "Knifed for saying no, a girl of 13 stabbed 10 times by a schoolboy she rejected." So a teenage boy followed a girl who refused to go out with him for months and then stabbed her 10 times. And I'm sorry, but when I was at school, and in particular when I was at that age, and yes, I dare say you will have the right to say, wow, what a memory, I would suggest to you that the only thing I was really worried about is whether or not that my uniform was neat and tidy, because I'm sure this has come as a massive shock. I was a bit of a neat freak, and I didn't like my tie to look out of place or anything like that. And yet, I obviously sort of, I also had the same kind of attitude when it came to playing sports. You know, I wasn't particularly keen on going home and trying to explain to my mother why my PE kit was filthy, because I would probably end up getting told off for that, even though, of course, that is quite normal behaviour. I digress. The point I'm trying to make is that priorities of children very, very different in this day and age to what I remember them being growing up, and I dare say the same for you. 0344 499 1000. Where have we gone wrong with the next generation? Where have the next generation gone wrong? Or maybe you're going to lambast me. Maybe you're going to say to me, what the heck are you talking about? There's nothing wrong with the next generation. They are just progressing the way they should. One way or another, I want to hear from you. 0344 499 1000 is the phone number. You can also send a WhatsApp message to that number as well. And you can text 87222, start your message with the word talk. Delighted to say that joining us for Talkback first on the board this morning is Mark in Lincolnshire. Mark, a very good morning to you.
6: Hi there, Phil. You're right.
1: I'm very well, thank you. I hope you are as well. What have you got to say to us?
6: Just on AI, really. Just seeing the, in terms of people's use of it for things like medical reasons or, you know, how they disseminate the information that AI is giving them, really. Just from my own personal experience, more than anything, because I do know that a lot of people, you know, what you were saying there about the younger generation now, they just take something as gospel, essentially. But obviously, you've got to have that ability to think, hang on, this doesn't look quite right. And I think, you know, I'm not quite sure how we instill that in the younger generation, because at the end of the day, they will do what they're going to do.
1: But you see, here's my thing, Mark, is here's where I worry on that very point. Sorry to interrupt. Please do carry on in a second. But the reason why I interrupt there is because I think it's tough enough for people who do remember a time before all of this technology came along and started changing our perspective and shattering our minds with an overload of information. But now we're talking about an entire generation who will only grow up knowing that. And therefore, that's why I think the dependency on AI is going to be so great with the next generation, because there is simply too much for them to even try and absorb. Let's look at the humble news bulletin as an example. And let's say to ourselves, let's cast our mind back. I don't know how old you are, I don't need to know, but let's cast our minds back far enough to remember a time when there were no 24-hour news channels. There was only a time where you would have the news bulletin potentially first thing in the morning, you would have it at lunchtime, and you'd have evening and possibly late night. And all of that time in between, you might have reacted to the stories you heard on the bulletin, but you certainly weren't checking something like social media to see what the latest lines were, and you certainly weren't thinking to yourself, are those latest lines correct? There's too much to process now.
6: Yeah, I think you're correct. I'm 52, by the way.
1: I tell you.
6: Well, I very much remember the 70s and the 80s, three channels and all that stuff. I think you're right in what you're saying, but we're our own worst enemies as well. Because if you look at the way the education system has been for quite some time now, it's always been pushing them towards, you know, like back in my day, it would have been the old BBC Micro, you know what I mean? And you did that for an hour a week, you know? Whereas now, if you look at the way the education system seems to be and has been for the last 10, 15, 20 years, it's always been more of a push into them using computers more. Then it's into using tablets in lessons, and then it's using this in lessons and that in lessons. And obviously...
1: I just remember being shocked when pupils were allowed to take calculators into exams. That seems like a world away now as being
6: absolutely.
1: The problem.
6: I wish I'd been able to. I tell you that. My maths is terrible.
1: Apart from anything, actually, on that very point, sorry, I'm going to digress a bit here because, you know, I like having a chat. I don't want to rush these things. On that very point of calculators, can someone please tell me what difference it's made anyway? Was there actually anything ever wrong with just pulling out a calculator and doing a quick sum? It doesn't matter. You still got the answer. I don't need to know it in my head.
6: Well, you can spell boobs on that, but, you
1: very
6: know,
1: true.
6: That's pretty much my usage of them, I think. I don't know. I mean, I just think that...
1: And not to mention, of course, nowadays we actually always have a calculator on us anyway with the phones, of course. But anyway, I don't...
6: Well, absolutely. I just think that it's a very natural thing for the younger people to want to use anyway. You know, for a lot of kids, their families... You know, we've had discussions about this on Talk many times where you've got this situation where parents are just like smartphoning their kids or tableting their kids because they can't be bothered, parenting.
1: Terrible.
6: But in terms of medical stuff, I mean, I have health issues and, you know, my use of medical stuff with AI, I'm very cautious with it, obviously. But I do use it. I do mostly, as I said to the lady I spoke to on the phone originally, my main use for it is probably similar to yourself, I would think, which is it'll be normally something to do with, say, for example, something the GP said to me, and I'll then go and ask AI about that. And I might look into it a bit more. I might get a bit of research on there or something.
1: But Mark, I think that's very different, though, because you are in contact with a GP. You are consulting an actual qualified doctor. You're not interpreting it yourself. You might be looking for further research on it. But that's not quite the same as that. So what we're talking about here with this potential research that suggests that younger generations are actually looking to AI instead of, and they would actually prefer to deal with AI than actually going to a conventional doctor. I just think, sorry, but, you know, that actually leaves the diagnosis, technically speaking, in the hands of younger people. Heaven forbid that they have some sort of serious condition that they're not going to determine through AI, and they're certainly not going to determine the treatment they need through AI. How many people are we going to lose to it now?
6: Well, I think that... If you do ask AI symptom questions, it'll do the standard thing. I think it, like, asks you, because I've only ever done that maybe once or twice, and it does state, I think, at least twice in its reply, that this is not a medical diagnosis. But
1: that's to cover the AI company's backs. It's not because of them. So it's not because they actually care about us, but yeah.
6: Well, obviously not. But I think it is quite a dangerous thing. Don't get me wrong. I really do believe that. I think... it's like asking, you know, Jim down the pub or something, do you know what I mean? What do you think's wrong with me? And he gives you some answer and you go, oh, yeah, that's probably it then, you know what I mean? I would treat it in that kind of vein, if you know what I mean, and what it tells me on that stuff. I just think that we have to be careful not to alienate young people too much by having a go at them too much about this. I think we've got to... try and understand why they're doing it. You know, what reason is it? Is it literally just laziness? Are they just so hooked now into having such a quick life, you know, where information, like as I said, you know, where they've come through the education system, where information is just fired at them so fast from their smart device that, you know, AI is a natural progression to get, you know, medical advice or to get relationship advice or to get any of these kind of things that you or I would seek human interaction to do. For them, it's different because their entire childhood has been on a screen for so many kids.
1: Absolutely.
6: And I think it's going to be an absolutely massive problem, you know, trying to change that, because why would they? Does that make sense? You know what I mean? And it's like the thing about fact-checking, Phil. If you're going to say to somebody, well, you should really fact-check what AI is telling you because it can hallucinate sometimes, etc., then you're kind of creating a situation where, well, what's the point of AI then? Because if I've got to fact-check it, then all I'm doing is adding more work because I'm wasting more time checking AI that I've then got to go and check it, check what it said. Do you know what I mean? So probably in danger of, certainly at risk of doing, is that kids will just go, yeah, whatever, granddad, you know what I mean? And they'll just do it anyway, you know, because as we all know, kids will rebel anyway. So the more you tell them not to do something, the more they'll want to do it.
1: I bet you were a right rebel in your day, Mark.
6: Actually, quite the opposite, in fact. I can remember when I was 10 years old, my mum...
1: Were you another good child? I think I was a good child.
6: Well, I remember my mum taking me to the GP when I was 10, and she basically said, what's wrong with him? kind of remember what she said, and the doctor...
1: I've heard that a few times in my life, definitely.
6: what do you mean? And apparently it was all to do with when I was at home, I was just flying around like a lunatic, and I was in everything, I was doing everything, blah, blah, blah. She said, what's wrong with him? You know, I suppose what would now be diagnosed as ADHD, do you know what I mean? What it actually turned out to be was that apparently, because she spoke to the school, and the school said, no, he's a perfectly nice boy. You know, he has a small circle of friends, and he behaves himself and all the rest of it. And that's apparently what it was.
1: Now you're just showing off.
6: Well, I was so well behaved at school that I had all this energy. So when I got home, it was just like chaos. Do you know what I mean?
1: I know exactly what you mean, Mark. Believe me. Thank you so much for taking the time to call this morning. Really do appreciate it. Mark in Lincolnshire there, 0344 499 1000. Let's look at some of the messages that have come through this evening. Sorry, I've read many of them. I do apologise. Debbie has said, I work in the job centre and people just want the money and don't think it will harm their child's future. They don't realise some professions look into their medical history and may hinder their ability. My son nearly lost out in joining the armed forces because the school suspended him. He just isn't academic and hated school. Debbie, don't worry, he's in very good company. Well, I say very good company, I would think that, because it's exactly me as well. I wasn't in the least bit academic. I absolutely hated school. And something I have said before, which I will openly admit, I don't have a problem with saying it. I left school at the age of 15. I couldn't bear it any longer. 0344 499 1000 is the phone number. Do get involved and have your say on any of the subjects we are talking about. Like this one here from Zarina, who says, Phil, I think that Spencer, this Earl Spencer, is a very selfish man. He has shown no care or respect for his nephew, who will one day be king. What a disgrace he is. And this one comes from Daniel. There is a story about a Russian officer in charge of Russia's nuclear arsenal who was told by his computer that the Americans had launched a nuclear attack on Russia, so Russia should respond in kind. He felt something was off, so held back, and turned out indeed to be a computer error. That he was reprimanded is beyond the point. The real question is, would AI have held back? Well, Daniel, that's a lovely note to make us think along the lines of AI. Thank you very much indeed for that. 0344 499 1000 if you want to join in the conversation. Do give me a call. Have your say. There's loads of time between now and 1 o'clock. So if you have never called Talk before, Now is your chance. I want to hear from you. In particular, I want to know how you think we have failed the next generation. I want you to think about maybe how the next generation has gone wrong. Perhaps you've got young people in your life and you're blooming proud of what they've done. You think that they're an absolute shining example to society. Come on, put me in my place. I want to hear from you as well. You're absolutely welcome to join this conversation. One way or another, it's about the differences between certain generations and, in particular, the generation that is going to adapt more to AI than either you or I could ever hope to do. 0344 499 1000. This is Talk.
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2: 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Facing up to the facts. This is Talk.
1: A very good morning to you. This is Talk. It's Phil with you in for Petri until 1 o'clock this morning. Taking your calls and your thoughts and your messages on where we've gone wrong with the next generation. How have we failed the next generation, if indeed we have? It may be too soon to say, but I can't help but think, and it was particularly fascinating listening to Dr. Raj Pasot before when he was reviewing the front pages, and he was saying about how a little bit of toughness, if you like, is a way of sort of showing love to someone. And I agree with that completely, because you might not like being tough with someone that you care about, but if you think about it in the grand scheme of things, you're doing it for their benefit. I can't help but feel that mollycoddling is possibly one of the biggest enemies of the next generation. Because why would you want to wrap someone in cotton wool? Surely that's not showing them the real world, is it? Or maybe I'd say hard as nails. I mean, you could have fooled me, but hard as nails, and I just have no empathy towards someone. 0344 499 1000. Oh, look who's here. A very good morning, or possibly good evening still to her. It's Cindy in Michigan. Hi, Cindy.
12: Hi, how are you, Dave? Phil, I'm sorry.
1: I'm very well, thank you.
12: I don't know why I get confused with your name.
1: That's all right.
12: I have been
1: called much worse. Don't you worry. It's totally fine. And I have to tell you, Cindy, if I had a pound for every time that someone called me by my surname, I would be exceptionally wealthy now.
12: Yeah.
1: But it's curious. But see, the problem is, because obviously my full name is Philip. And because Phillips is a more common surname, I genuinely thought that when I shortened it to Phil, that people would realise Phil had to be the first name. But no, miraculously, it still has done absolutely nothing for me. People still get it wrong, but it's okay. It doesn't matter. Fortunately for you, I don't know your surname, so I can only call you Cindy. However, Cindy,
12: it is Smith.
1: Oh, you don't need to declare anything. It's fine. What would you like to tell me, Cindy? What do you think about this discussion about successive generations?
12: This is what I think. Children early on are being introduced to tablets, computers, and lots of electronics. And with that, they're not learning to be social and their social skills and how to read people and all the things that we learned in the 70s as little children in the classroom without tablets or computers. And those things are important in life.
1: Do you think, though, that there is a chance that this kind of technology has helped people? Because I don't think it's all bad. I think what's bad is that it's come on so rapidly that we simply don't know how to use it, or how to use it for the better, I should say. We know how to use it. Technically, we know how to use it. Well, we don't know how to use it for our own good.
12: We don't want people, especially children, to learn to rely on it, because someone at the end of the day is inputting AI with information. Someone. And it's not always right, and it lies to you. AI does lie to you.
1: Well, I think it's as we've established, AI can do what's called hallucinating. So in the true sense of the word, it imagines something is there that's not there. And so I understand why people take it with a pinch of salt, because AI, yes, how incredible it may be, if the concept absolutely does work, amazing. But the truth is, it can go wrong. And so this is the difference. I believe that there are now younger generations who are looking at AI and taking it as gospel because they don't know the alternative. They don't know the full facts. So, for example, let's just say that there is a story, I don't know, maybe talking about the death of Princess Diana, if they're looking into that. So, you know, obviously using that as an example off the back of Earl Spencer's book, which we've been speaking about throughout some of this show. I reckon that for those who didn't live through it, or maybe 9/11 is another example, those who didn't live through it and see it with their own eyes and actually witnessed what happened at the time, if AI just comes up with something that has come from some individual's blog, which is totally and utterly skewing the truth, how can we possibly expect younger people, when they don't have the benefit of actual lived experience, to know what's right and wrong?
12: Oh, you said it. You said it, Phil.
1: Thank you, Sandy.
12: Absolutely. Mm-hmm. Took the words right out of my mouth. Yeah, but there's a lot of good,
1: too. There's one for the CV.
12: Well, there's I want to say, too, there's also a lot of good. You know, medically, we're going to learn how to cure so many diseases, and tests are going to be looked through more rapidly. There is a lot of good. But, you know, for heaven's sake, children need to learn how to read cues and body language and all the things that we did. It's important.
1: I agree completely. There's actually, there's a message here that I'd like to get your reaction to. It comes from Linda in Hertfordshire. It says, "Hi, Phil. The way we have gone wrong with the younger generation is there's no such thing as respect anymore. Also, there are no deterrents regarding the stabbing, etc. They're just free to go and do the same thing time and time again. The whole system is a joke." What do you make of that? Because that's personally how I feel. There is no deterrent.
12: Yeah, she is right on. No respect. Well, how would they learn respect if they're just constantly getting answers? They don't have to work for it. It's kind of like being given a child who's spoiled and being given everything that they want, and they're just not going to learn respect. They're going to think that it is theirs for the taking, and so is information, and so are values and respect and all the personal kind of language and things that we all learned as kids. Linda, was her name Linda?
1: Yes, it was Linda in Hertfordshire.
12: Linda, spot on, Linda.
1: I just can't help but sort of think to myself that it's just staggering how we've gone so far the other way. You know,
12: look at the stabbing. What is that? Because she turned him down. He obviously, well, we don't know, right? But so I take that back. Not obviously. He may have not learned how to read people and respect people.
1: Well, fortunately, Cindy, we have huge respect for you. And I thank you very much indeed for taking the time to call this morning. It's 0344 499 1000 if you would like to do just as Cindy has done and join in the conversation. I have to tell you that very shortly, the Prime Minister, Andy Burnham, is due to address the UN. And as and when he does, we will certainly try and bring you all of what he is saying one way or another, whether it's me telling you what he says or if we can actually bring live coverage of that, we will do that shortly. So I tell you what we're going to do. Take a quick breather now, and that's in anticipation of knowing that the PM is about to address the UN very shortly. This is Talk.
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1: This is Phil Dave in for Petri Hoskin here on Talk Back on at Talk with you until 1 o'clock this morning. Now, very shortly, in a slight change to the way you would normally expect to hear what happens on Talk Back, usually, is that actually the Prime Minister is due to speak very shortly. Yes, you did hear me right. He's currently in New York and about to potentially address the United Nations. We are going to try and take that live and bring you everything he says. Obviously, it depends how long he goes on for, but we'll certainly dip into it and see what he has to say for himself. So we will bring you that as soon as it happens. In the meantime, though, we are going to have a chat with John, who has called from Staffordshire. John, a very good morning to you.
18: Yeah, good morning, Phil. How are you doing?
1: I'm very well, thank you. I hope you are as well. John, I have to warn you, based on what I've just said, I may have to interrupt you at any given moment, if indeed the Prime Minister does speak. But let's try and have a chat for as much as we possibly can. What do you have to say about what we're asking this morning about where we have gone wrong with the next generation?
18: No problem at all. Basically, you were on about knife crime earlier and about the young girl who got stabbed.
1: Front page of the Metro for today.
18: Yeah. Well, basically, about 10 years ago, I used to be a police officer, and I used to tutor young police officers who were coming out of training when they used to be attached to another officer. And I can guarantee that anybody I dealt with who was carrying a knife will never carry a knife again.
1: Why would you say that, John? Why do you believe that's the case?
18: Because we've gone too far over to the other side on other people's rights about what they can and can't do. And basically, if you carry a knife in public and you're caught, you should be punished to the fullest extent that you can be by the law.
1: It's a nice thought, but it isn't half of the problem that we've got a legal system and a prison system that is so clogged up that it's just almost impossible to punish people, isn't it? I don't disagree with you, by the way. I'm all for it. I think it absolutely, you're spot on.
18: To be quite honest with you, let me put it another way. People who carry knives and who are potentially able to pull a knife on a police officer on the way to the police station can be re-educated. And I don't know anybody who's pulled a knife on me before who's ever done it again.
1: Yeah, it does certainly feel as though that the state of policing has got something to do with this. And I was using the D word before, discipline, which I believe is probably the biggest downfall that we have seen in terms of the way that the next generation has been failed, whether it is by the older generation or indeed whether it is actually by or for, you know, actually the younger generation themselves, that they don't actually understand the concept of discipline. But I don't really think of it as being the younger generation's responsibility to understand what that is, or indeed understand an element of order and decorum. Because I certainly remember when I was at school, if I so much as spoke out of line to the teacher, I would know about it. Now, I'm very pleased to say that I didn't live in a day and age where the ruler was used or anything other than a cane. That was long gone. So it goes to show it is possible to do it without that. But I tell you what they did do is they weren't afraid to shout at me and put me in the corner and make me look like an idiot that I was if I did something wrong. And nowadays, you see, we seem to have this thing where we're terrified of offending younger people. We don't want to, if you like, humiliate them when they go wrong because that might hurt their feelings or something along those lines. I'm sorry, I just think we need to realise, or make younger people realise, that actually sometimes bad stuff does happen and the world doesn't always go the way you want it to go.
18: If you get caught carrying a knife now, Phil, where I live in Stoke-on-Trent, you can get off with a warning.
1: Unbelievable. Get off with a warning? What's that? It's nothing.
18: If you got caught, whether you be 15 or 55, if you got caught with a knife in public and you had to go to prison for 15 years, would you carry a knife? That's the point I'm trying to make.
1: I agree completely. It's about the deterrent. It's what actually would shock someone into not doing something. And, you know, sometimes all it takes is actually using someone is, I say scapegoat, because scapegoat implies that they're actually just being picked on unfairly and it's not actually bona fide. But I would suggest that if you had a situation where there was one individual who was punished to that degree for carrying a knife, I guarantee the ripple effect on young people would be staggering, because they'd look and think, oh my goodness, I don't want that to happen to me.
18: If you were 15 and you faced the potential of going to prison until you were 30 for carrying a knife in public, would you carry a knife? I very much doubt it.
1: Couldn't agree more. And to be honest with you, I wish we were that strict. You know, it strikes me as very, very strange. You know, people sort of use the cliche, the term, the tail wagging the dog, but that's exactly what it feels like. How can we have a society where we allow children to be treated as equal to adults? They're not equal to adults. It's not possible. The only time they will be equal to adults is when they are taught how to be adult. And basically, they will never learn.
18: I totally agree with you. We have to, as adults, set the standard for the next generation. And unfortunately, half of the adults now haven't had to live by the rules of society. Unfortunately, we're living in a generation now where their parents haven't worked or their grandparents haven't worked. And I'm just putting it bluntly, when I was a boy, if you were on the dole, you were an embarrassment and people used to ask you, when are you getting a job?
1: I mean, I will put it this way. I think, to be very clear to those, the dole is designed for people who are down on their luck and ultimately really struggling to find work. Not can't be bothered to work, not don't like the work that's available. Those are two very different things. You know, we all have to do things we don't like to do in this life. And believe me, I've worked in places and done jobs that I absolutely hated, but I still had to do them to get to where I need to be. And I sure as heck wasn't going to go on the dole because I didn't like what I had to do. So I think that as long as we're telling people, and this, it really started, I think, under Blair, you know, I really believe this. For as long as we're telling people, if you don't like something, you don't have to do it. It will magically disappear. Well, no, if you've got to pay bills, you've got to earn money. And if you've got to earn money, you've got to work. And if you've got to work, you might have to do a job you don't like doing. It's just as simple as that.
18: I totally agree with you, Phil, and I'm the same as yourself. I left school when I was 15 with no qualifications whatsoever.
1: Hasn't done me any harm, he says, speaking on radio at 5:30 midnight.
18: I did 12 years in the RAF, and I did 2 years in the police, and that the fact that I left school at 15 never stopped me doing anything. And
1: absolutely,
18: this is what we've lost in society.
1: Yeah, what everything is, everything is formulaic, you see. So one glove has to fit all. And if we have a situation where an individual doesn't quite match up with what the textbook says, they get very freaked out by this, you see. So they get freaked out and then they start thinking, oh, this person's gone wrong. OK, we'll better give them some sort of like free laptop or something like that just to help them on their way, just so that we've done something. It's nonsense, the whole damn thing. I'm not suggesting that I'm a medical professional to know that sort of if someone has been diagnosed with a genuine condition that means they can't work or they have learning difficulties. Of course there are people out there who've got that. And thank goodness we live in a day and age where there is more awareness of that. That is not to have a go at people who genuinely have issues along those lines. And I say issues, they're not issues, they're just different ways of living, right? But when you've got a situation where people can take advantage of a system that allows them to sit on their backside, when the vast majority of us are not afraid to go out and work ridiculous hours, like I said, talking to you at 20 to 1 in the morning, and I'm not doing it out of the goodness of my heart, I love what I do, but funnily enough, it's helping me to pay the bills as well. So as far as I'm concerned, if people are prepared to do jobs that are a bit maybe awkward to them or something that they don't want to do, you just got to be prepared to do it. Anyway, John, thank you so much for taking the time to call 0344 499 1000. Really appreciate your call. We are going to cross over to New York. We're going to hear the Prime Minister, Andy Burnham, as he addresses the United Nations.
19: As the new British Prime Minister, I am here today to tell you how Britain will deliver leadership in a changing world for the decade that lies ahead, learning from our experience of the last one. It is now 10 years since Brexit. My country has lived through the disruption it brought, and it has given us a unique perspective that I want to share with you today. Britain is back. We are restoring our stability, building a more dynamic economy, a nation that wants to trade with the world and work together to solve the shared problems we face. But we have also learned that we need to adapt to meet the challenge of these times. We need to rebalance power in our country and bring it closer to people. We need to work harder to fight the forces of division and instability which threaten us. Not just through hard power, but through softer, slower means that sow fear and despair. We need to do more to help people with the everyday cost of living and seize the opportunities that give them hope for the future. And we need to embrace the incredible potential of technology to improve people's lives. That's what I want to talk to you about this evening, how the world can come through the turbulence of today to reach towards something better in the decade ahead. Overcoming the forces of division and instability starts with national security. So we will keep investing in our defence, meeting our NATO commitments and strengthening European capabilities. We will be relentless in building up our hard power and deterrence. But we will not play Russia's game of trading escalatory rhetoric. Unlike Russia, we do not seek confrontation. Instead, we will be prepared, but not panicked. Clear-eyed, but cool-headed. And unflinching in defending our people and our allies. True resilience depends on this military strength, but the last 10 years tells us that it is also about something deeper as well. It is about the strength of the social fabric that binds us together. There is no national security without a strong, cohesive society underneath it. That's the starting point for everything we hold dear and everything we want to achieve. But the fact is, it has been under attack. In recent years, we have seen industrial-scale assault by hostile actors on the information environment in the UK and that of many of our allies. Russian agencies have used every means at their disposal to spread lies and disinformation and prey on people's fears. They've used bots and fake websites, falsified newspaper articles, forged the branding of 28 British organisations, including universities and the BBC. They've amplified far-right narratives, and we have evidence that they tried to interfere with the 2019 general election. We also know that they have tried to stoke tensions and unrest in the wake of horrific events. The idea that anyone would try to use such things to their advantage is just repulsive, but it is what they do. The Kremlin spends around £1.3 billion each year on manipulating information. We're talking about an insidious campaign that reaches into people's homes and twists what they feel about their own country and community, creating a narrative of decline, stoking division, and sowing despair. On top of that, we have seen cyber attacks on companies and institutions, and we know that AI will multiply the threat. We have tiptoed around this for too long. Over the last decade, we have given too much ground to those who want to run a negative, corrosive narrative about life in Britain, which bears no resemblance to reality. Well, no more. We are going to face the new decade in a different way, with our eyes wide open. We are going to be much prouder in standing up for our values and the rule of law. And we are going to help our people to strengthen their resilience, because faced with this information warfare, security starts in every home. If you're struggling with the cost of living and your life is not improving, or if you're a young person not in employment, education or training, you are going to be much more vulnerable to this kind of influence. So part of the challenge is to lift our people up and create the opportunities they need. When inequalities grow too wide, our societies are at greater risk. So we will work to make life more affordable for people. That will be at the heart of a new 10-year plan for Britain that we will bring forward later in the year. And we will put in place the architecture to stem this poisonous tide. Today, I am asking our security chiefs in the UK to begin work on a new national centre for information defence to detect, attribute and disrupt these kinds of hostile state information attacks, to support and defend our democracy. I know this is a shared challenge, so we are going to use our experience in the UK and the fact that we have already been through this shock, starting 10 years ago, to help other countries. We have already supported Moldova to protect its elections from Russian interference. As more elections approach across Europe, more nations are grappling with these issues, some for the first time. So we're ready to share our understanding of how these actors work and how we can respond, because this is a vital task for our collective security and resilience. To overcome division and instability, we must also find new ways to bring countries together. We know that we are at our strongest when we unite with others, when we reach across borders to solve shared problems. Standing here today, I am reminded of the huge human progress that this organisation has led, like the eradication of smallpox or the Universal Declaration of Human Rights. That is the kind of promise and hope that led Britain to host the very first meeting of this General Assembly in London and led to the world to create this institution, these United Nations, our United Nations. That is the level of ambition that we need now to renew the UN for our times, to tackle challenges like improving global health and preventing future pandemics, to end the wars that are causing so much suffering and instability, including the terrible conflict in Sudan, and to tackle climate change. The climate crisis is now a national security threat for countries around the world, as this summer of extreme heat, wildfires, and floods has proved beyond doubt. Britain will continue to lead with others to fight this threat, to protect our children and grandchildren, to protect the natural world, and also to seize the benefits for jobs, growth, and reindustrialization that the clean energy transition can bring.

and we are going to start with one of the most significant challenges and opportunities of our age, frontier AI. AI brings together so many of the most pressing issues before us. It is already speeding up cancer diagnosis in the UK, but AI has the potential to go further, not just to help prevent and treat cancer, but to help cure it. AI will also be the key to economic growth, the route to transforming education, and it will be a vital tool to keep us safe. I am announcing today that we are developing a new AI defence partnership with the United States to protect our critical national infrastructure. But we know that AI will also be a source of disruption to the way we live and work, a multiplier of risk. We've all heard the warnings, which we must heed. I know how worried people are, so we have to rise to this moment. Fundamental decisions on this technology are too important to be left to chance. They must be taken by elected governments who serve working people. And we need to give people the support they need through this change, ensuring that it becomes an engine for reindustrialization and opportunity as well. There is a lesson from the first industrial revolution, which started in Northern England 2 centuries ago. It was a time of incredible technological progress. But for workers, the disruption brought huge suffering and exploitation. Things got a lot worse before they got better. So this time, we need to get it right. I believe we're more than equal to the task. The UK has some of the best tech and AI talent anywhere in the world. And when it comes to guarding against the risks, we have our world-leading AI Security Institute, working hand in glove with the US and the leading labs on AI safety. But we need to go further. Building on the meeting convened by His Majesty King Charles last week, I can announce today that I am going to put AI at the heart of the UK's G20 presidency next year. I look back at how we responded to the financial crisis back in 2008. We moved quickly in the G20 and smaller groups to deliver an urgent, practical response. We came together to agree principles which everyone implemented at home in a way that was right for them. And it worked. That is the kind of approach we need now. So we will bring the right people together on the key issues, delivering on the potential of AI for good and dealing with the risks. And we will work towards agreeing a single set of global principles and standards to ensure the transparency and access we need to increase our preparedness and to ensure that AI development is safe. This will bring together welcome initiatives from others, like that proposed by Norway this week. As His Majesty said, the task before us is not merely to advance technology, but to ensure that it remains firmly in the service of humanity. And I want to reassure the British people that ultimately we will do whatever is necessary to protect them, including bringing forward new laws if that is what is needed. They need to know that we will protect their interests, and we will. But on its own, that's not enough, is it? In this dangerous, turbulent age, it is more important than ever that we give people the power to build their own resilience and do more for themselves, and give them the platform to stand up for what they believe in. I am working to rebalance power across all regions of the UK. And as part of that, I have set up a second Downing Street office in Manchester. We call it Number 10 North. Outside that office stands a statue of Abraham Lincoln. It marks the personal connection he made with Manchester and the bond between our two nations, a bond which he described in a letter to the working people of the city as perpetual. This was not due to some military or material support. There was no quid pro quo. It was because Manchester's humble mill workers took a principled stand. During the American Civil War in 1862, despite the hardships it brought them, they refused to touch raw cotton that had been picked by slaves.

0: in 1862. People with little power used it to help those with none on the other side of the world. The best change is change like that, bottom-up change led by people. And whatever distorted view social media offers today, the world is still full of good and decent people all over the world who are ready to stand up for what is right. I see that shining through all the time. Nothing brings the British people together across age, race, and class more than their hatred of injustice, the misuse of power against the powerless. We will always stand for the underdog against the bully. That's why we are so united behind Ukraine. And let me say, we salute the Ukrainian people. They are showing depths of resilience and courage. That is an inspiration to the whole world. I was in Kyiv last month, and it gave me a glimpse of life under Russian attack. I went to a bustling market, just a normal scene from any European city. The traders singing the praises of their products, pushing into my hands peaches and plums from Odessa. But their stalls were out on the street because the market hall had been destroyed. In the background, there were burned out cars. Behind us, a building that had taken a direct hit just a few weeks before. I met people riding the metro home from work, people just getting on with their lives. But at night, those same metro stations doubling as shelters for thousands of people, from the elderly to little kids, some who have known nothing but war. People told me about the freezing conditions in the stations last winter when temperatures dropped below minus 20 degrees outside. Meanwhile, Russia was targeting their energy infrastructure, trying to make them suffer even more. We can't let them do that again this winter, so we're working to help Ukraine protect their skies and civilians. We're leading the charge in raising the cost for Russia of continuing this senseless and illegal war. The Graham Bill, which President Trump signed last week, will make a huge difference to that effort. And we will support Ukraine to repair and protect the heat and power plants that Kyiv will depend upon this winter. It is right that we provide that support. But we should call Russia out this time and every time. Everyone in this room knows that strikes on civilian infrastructure are explicitly forbidden by international law. Yet we stand here in the UN announcing funding to mitigate the effects of these war crimes, which we reliably expect to be perpetrated yet again by a permanent member of the Security Council. It must end. Russia could choose a different course tomorrow, accept a ceasefire, come to the negotiating table. I urge them to do so. But until then, we will stand with Ukraine, stronger than ever, for as long as it takes. This is about upholding the UN Charter and the rule of law. We will stand firm in the face of any threats and challenges to the rule of law, not just from Russia, but from others too, including where they threaten the rights of British territories to remain British, such as the Falkland Islands. That's why we're also working with France and other partners to support freedom of navigation in the Gulf. And it's why I have acted on the Middle East. Just 8 weeks into becoming Prime Minister, working with my Foreign Secretary, Ed Miliband, I comprehensively reset our position. And we built an international coalition of countries to come with us. The terrorist attack on Israel on the 7th of October 2023 was utterly horrific. I have condemned it in the strongest possible terms. We continue to condemn Hamas, and we stand with Israel in the face of the ongoing threats, including from Iran, against Israel and Jewish people around the world. But this does not justify the Israeli government's actions in Gaza or the West Bank. Far too many people have died, including so many children. Far too little aid is getting in, and it has gone on for far too long. We will not stand by as the horrific suffering continues to grow, and the prospect of a two-state solution, the best hope for peace and stability for both nations, comes under attack.
1: Well, there you go. That was the Prime Minister, Andy Burnham, addressing the UN live in New York. So we're going to have to leave it there before we run out of time. But just to review some of the things he says, and don't worry, there will, I'm sure, be complex analysis in The Breakfast Show with Jeremy Kyle from 6 o'clock this morning. But he says we have to learn from our experiences of the last 10 years in particular, paying reference to the damage that he describes that Brexit has done. He spoke about rebalancing of power in our country.